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1: Here's Robert Trout in the latest news in a program presented by the Norwich Pharmacal Company, makers of Pepto-Bismol, Unguentine, Norwich Aspirin, and other dependable drug products.
2: The Chinese Red Troops have stopped retreating in Korea. They're moving back in stronger numbers inside that Iron Triangle where so many of their offensives began. Whether this is really the build-up for another massive communist attack is a question that's not been answered yet. There's been another battle of the jets. 25 Red MiGs shot it out with 20 American Sabre jets. One Red plane down, 6 damaged, no American planes lost or damaged. A single enemy plane flew over Incheon, the port of Seoul, and dropped 4 bombs into the water. As a result, the talk has started again. Speculation that the communists are getting ready to throw a big air punch at the United Nations. But that's another question still in search of an answer. The Reds, though, are afraid we are getting the answers to too many questions. The official communist newspaper in Beiping says there's a serious loss of state secrets in China and warns all Chinese to stop talking loosely or they may stop talking permanently. The big news in Europe is the election in France, where 3 sides are fighting it out with ballots. The communists on the left, the followers of General de Gaulle on the right, and in between the middle of the roaders who've been running things since the war. Though the polls have been closed for several hours, there are no significant returns yet, but the French voters have already exercised their democratic privilege of embarrassing the prophets by turning out at the polls in great numbers, despite the predictions that the vote would be light after a campaign in which practically nobody seemed to be paying attention. It was only 5 minutes after the polls closed that French President Auriol announced he has softened the life sentence of Marshal Pétain, the old soldier of World War I who decided the Germans were going to win World War II. The 95-year-old Marshal will be allowed to end his days in a hospital if it turns out he's strong enough to be removed from his prison. There's another different kind of echo of World War II from Poland, where it's reported today a 32-year-old German soldier has just been rescued from an old underground supply dump where he was accidentally buried alive 6 years ago. When he was first sealed in, the Germans had not yet lost the war. Now this Hitler veteran can join the rest of us in wondering how you tell who won it. Today, West Berlin is getting ready to clamp a new counter-blockade against Soviet East Berlin. And in the western sector of Germany, a couple of 100 German police in Bonn slugged it out with 2,500 young communists who said they were protesting against Western Germany's becoming militaristic, forced to do so by the Allies. I'll be back in a moment after this message from the makers of Pepto-Bismol.
1: Here's good news for all those who suffer the distress of upset stomach. It's been proved in actual hospital tests that gentle, dependable Pepto-Bismol gives deep, thorough medication no soda or alkalizer can hope to equal. For Pepto-Bismol works where soda and alkalizers fail, guards against trouble, not in the stomach alone, but along the many feet of intestines below the stomach where food can ferment and cause discomfort every inch of the way. Pepto-Bismol guards against biting, burning acids, lines irritated stomach and intestinal walls with a soothing coating. And this deep, thorough medication helps settle and sweeten, calm and quiet the upset, helps give prompt, long-lasting relief. So for mother, dad, and the children, keep a bottle of Pepto-Bismol handy. And when stomach's upset, don't add to the upset. Take hospital-tested Pepto-Bismol and feel good again.
2: Here at home, senators investigating General MacArthur's dismissal say the committee will decide that the manner of the firing was deplorable but won't agree on anything else. Federal Narcotics Commissioner Anslinger says his bureau can wipe out the illegal trade in narcotics if Congress will make it somewhat more dangerous to peddle dope than to drive through a red light. There's a rumor that the 2-day-old maritime workers' strike may soon end in a compromise. And Dartmouth College has just honored a student who slept through 4 years of classes, a seeing-eye dog who went to college with her master. She got a certificate and became Dartmouth's first female graduate. And that's the news.
1: Robert Trout was brought to you by the Norwich Pharmacal Company, makers of Pepto-Bismol, Unguentine, Norwich Aspirin, and other dependable drug products.
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4: 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I...
6: Midnight. The witching hour when the night is darkest. Our fears the strongest. And our strength at its lowest ebb. Midnight. When the graves gape open and death strikes. How? You'll learn the answer in just a minute in Wherever I Go.

0: And now, Murder at Midnight. Tales of Mystery and Terror by Masters of the Macabre. Our story, A Study in Crime and Retribution, is by William Morwood. Its title, Wherever I Go.
1: The music room of an old country mansion. Seated at the piano, playing with the skill of an accomplished musician, is Gordon Ormsby. Engrossed in what he is doing, he is not aware his wife, Ellen, has come in until...
2: For goodness sakes, Gordon, when are you going to stop that pounding?
3: What? Well, I thought you enjoyed music, my dear.
2: I do, when it's well played. Oh, don't be childish. She might have a little consideration for my headache.
3: You and your headaches. There's nothing whatever wrong with you. The doctors have as good as told you that. It's all in your mind. The affectation of a silly rich woman.
2: Lucky for you, I am rich. Or where would you be now?
3: Someplace where I'd amount to something. I had talents when I married you, Ellen. I could have been a great musician or a great painter or a writer.
2: You were what you are now, what you always will be. A dilettante, a dabbler.
3: It's your money that ruined me, softened me up, robbed me of my ambition.
2: If you hate my money so much, there's nothing to prevent you walking out on it.
3: I will. Someday.
2: Not if I know you. You'll stick around as long as I have a penny left. Oh, my head.
3: Oh, you poor, poor darling.
2: Oh, I don't expect sympathy from you, but... Oh, when I feel like this, I could kill myself.
3: That would be too much to hope for.
2: Wouldn't it be nice for you, Gordon? Little me out of the way. And all my wicked money to spend exactly as you please. But don't worry. I'll live to a ripe old age, just to spite you.
3: I'd never thought of it before. Her dying? Never. But after that, I couldn't get it out of my head. There was so much I could do with her money. I could go abroad, study. But first, I had to get rid of her. It was dangerous even to think about, but I conceived a plan and developed it carefully, slowly, step by step. Ellen, we've got rats in the cellar. I saw signs of them today.
2: How awful. We must do something about it.
3: Ellen, have you done anything about those rats?
2: I ordered some stuff from the drugstore.
3: Well, there's only one thing that's any good, and you'll have to get a prescription for that. Arsenic. Let's eat home on Thursday, Ellen.
2: Oh, but it's a servant's night out, and we always go to a restaurant.
3: I know, but I want to try my hand at cooking up something.
2: Well, it's sure to be poison, but... All right.
1: We ate dinner at home on Thursday, the two of us alone together. Afterwards, Ellen complained of a headache and went up to her room. I followed a little later.
2: It is a surprise.
3: I brought you a cup of cocoa, my dear, to help put you to sleep.
2: That's suspiciously thoughtful of you, Gordon.
3: I'm afraid it's still too hot to drink. I'll put it down here.
2: What have you done to your hand?
3: What?
2: It's all bandaged up.
3: Oh, I scalded it in the kitchen. It's a nuisance, too. I wanted to write tonight.
2: What are you working on now, Shakespeare? Your memoirs?
3: No, dear. I don't expect to die for a while yet. No, it's a story about a girl suffering from an incurable disease who commits suicide.
2: Sounds morbid to me.
3: Oh, but it's not. I'm making it very tender and beautiful. As a matter of fact, I did mean to write the death scene tonight. With this hand, I'm... Say, Ellen, would you help me out?
2: How?
3: Well, I've got the girl's suicide note all set in my mind. I can't write with this. Would you write it down? While I dictate it?
2: Oh, do it yourself tomorrow.
3: Oh, please. It'll only take a minute. Please.
2: Oh, all right. Where's some paper?
3: Here.
2: But that's my very best stationery. I hate to waste it.
3: It won't be wasted. Ready?

0: Death will be peaceful compared to this.
1: Wait a minute.
0: What? What's wrong?
1: You're going too fast.
0: Oh.
1: Death will be... What?
0: Peaceful compared to this. Forgive me for what I'm doing, but this is the only way out. Signed...
1: Yes?
0: Ellen.
1: What?
0: I named her that, dear, because she reminded me of you, so noble in her suffering. I thought you'd be pleased.
1: Well, I'm not. You'll have to think of some other name.
0: All right. Jane.
1: Jane?
0: You remember Jane Turner, the girl I was going with when I met you? I don't think she'd mind.
1: But I would. There. It's signed Ellen.
0: Thank you, my dear. You don't know how much this means to me.
1: Oh, my head's splitting.
0: Oh, I'm sorry. Some cocoa? Ah, drink it. That should end your headache. Drink it, Ellen.
1: Tastes queer.
0: Well, I couldn't find the sugar, so I sweetened it with maple syrup.
1: Well, I don't suppose it'll kill me.
0: Drink it all. Drink it all.
1: There. Oh.
0: What's the matter?
1: Oh, the... Pain. Gordon, do something. Why are you...
0: You won't be long now, Ellen.
1: You mean
0: that arsenic you...
1: you
0: bought for the rats.
1: You're mad. They'll hang you for this.
0: No, Ellen. Oh, no. You have left a note behind. It's a clear case of suicide.
1: You.
0: I was shaking all over. Yet my nerves had to be steady for what lay ahead of me. My own life depended on it. Music. Music. That would relax me. The piano. I raced downstairs for the music room, but before I reached it, I heard the playing. I pushed open the door. A man was sitting there. A man I'd never seen before, but who was somehow vaguely familiar.
2: Hello.
0: Who are you?
2: Don't you know?
0: Well, of course not. What are you doing here?
2: There was nobody at the piano. I didn't think you'd mind.
0: Well, I do mind. How'd you get in? The door's locked.
2: Is it? I didn't notice.
0: Breaking and entering, huh? I've got a good mind to call the police.
2: I'm sorry you're so suspicious. Still, I realize the strain you must be under.
0: What do you mean by that?
2: I'm afraid I'm interrupting you in business vital to both of us. I'll call again some other time.
0: Oh, wait. You can't leave like this. At least tell me your name.
2: I have many different names. When the time comes, you can call me by any one of them. Goodbye.
0: I put the stranger out of my mind. Too much depended on the telephone call I had to make. A single slip-up now, and a rope was waiting for me. I dialed with shaking fingers. Dr. Sampson, this is Gordon Ormsby. You must come at once. Ellen is dead. I think she's taken poison. It worked out, just as I'd planned, just as I'd hoped it would. The doctor's visit, the police, the inquest, no false moves, no suspicions. I became the sole inheritor of a large estate and a free man. I moved out of the old house and into a hotel suite in town. I don't know when it started to happen, but I first knew that something was wrong. When my fingers would no longer obey me at the piano. Da-da! Nothing would come. Or rather, nothing but discords. I decided that my nerves were overstrained, that I needed a rest. I figured a trip somewhere would do me good. I went to the telephone to order my car brought around first thing in the morning. But before I picked up the receiver... Yes?
3: I'm going with you, Gordon.
0: Who is this?
3: Your friend. I'll see you first thing in the morning.
0: But...
4: Number, please.
0: Operator, you cut me off. I was making a very important call.
4: There must be some mistake, sir. There was no call on your line.
0: I didn't wait. I couldn't. I packed that evening. I slipped a gun into my pocket. I left the hotel... By 11 o'clock, I was far out in the open country, driving west. The night was pitch black, and every mile I burrowed further into the darkness. And then suddenly, a terrible

0: conviction came over me. I knew I wasn't alone.
1: I'm coming up front now, Gordon.
0: You!
1: I said I was coming with you.
0: When did you get in this car?
1: I've been here right along.
0: Oh.
1: You drive well, Gordon. A cool head and a steady hand. But then you had to have them, didn't you?
0: What does that mean?
1: I was just thinking out loud. The money's nice, but music means a lot too, doesn't it?
0: Oh.
1: A pity that went sour on you.
0: Look, I don't know who you are or what you're talking about.
1: And yet you proved a point to Ellen. You proved that you were an artist in a way, even though she couldn't live to appreciate it. Her death was your masterpiece.
0: The sweat stood out on my forehead. My mouth was dry. I didn't want it this way. One murder was enough to haunt me. But he left me with no alternative. He knew too much. Somewhere along that road, when the night was darkest, I knew I had to kill the stranger.
2: Yes, the mysterious stranger seems to know a great deal. Is it possible he knows even more than Gordon suspects about his plan for...
3: murder at midnight.

0: Now here is Gordon Ormsby to continue our story.
1: I knew what I was looking for. A lonely stretch of road with no sign of life. At last the headlights found it. A valley with trees growing down to the edge of the road. The stranger seemed asleep, but he stirred as I jammed on the brakes.
2: Hey, what's wrong, Gordon?
1: Must have a flat. The wheel feels funny. Would you mind having a look?
2: That would be very unwise for me.
1: Why?
2: You have a gun in your pocket. I would make a perfect target out in the headlights.
1: Well, since you're so suspicious. Here, take it.
2: You amuse me, Gordon. However,
1: how do they look?
2: All right on this side.
1: I'm sure it's one of the front tires.
2: I'll see the other side.
1: I got him. He was standing squarely in front of the radiator when I got him. Just to make sure, I backed the car over his body. I dragged him across the ditch and into the woods. I dug a shallow grave with a tire iron, hacking in among the roots and the rocks. And then I covered him over. I got back into the car. I needed a drink. And when I came to a juke joint along the highway, I stopped.
3: All right. What's yours, mister?
1: Scotch, straight.
3: You been driving hard, mister?
1: Why?
3: You look all in.
1: Give me another shot. No, wait. Look, I'll buy the bottle.
3: I don't always want to sell. You know, scotch is hard to get around here.
1: I'll pay for it. I took the bottle over to a booth and began putting it away. I felt better, warm inside. It was going to be all right after all. The stranger was dead, and they'd never find his body. I was in the clear with nothing to worry about.
4: Help a poor blind man, help a blind man.
1: There was something about that blind man's stick that got on my nerves. He came up to my table.
4: Help the old blind man, please.
1: Get away from here.
4: Please, sir, if you'd be so kind.
1: Will you get away?
4: Yes, sir. I'm sorry. I don't want any favors from anyone.
1: I said beat it.
4: Hey. I'm going, but you shouldn't have done that.
3: What's going on here? What's the idea of shoving Nettie?
1: He was annoying me. Then I saw him. He had the blind man by the elbow and was leading him toward the door. The stranger.
3: What's the matter with you, mister? What are you staring at?
1: There. Don't you see him?
3: Oh, blind Ned? Well, sure.
1: No. The man with him, opening the door.
3: There's nobody with him. Blind Ned don't need nobody. He's been going in and out of here by himself for years.
1: But it was he. I knew it was. I'd killed him, buried him, and, well, was he dead or wasn't he? I had to know. I drove back up the road. There were the trees and the broken weeds and the ditch through which I'd dragged the body. I walked carefully among the leaves, searching for the grave.
5: Hello there.
1: What?
5: What you doing?
1: Oh, who are you?
5: State trooper. Saw your car parked down the road, followed you in.
1: Well, I'm looking for my watch. I lost it here this afternoon at a picnic. I didn't realize it until I got home, so of course
5: sure,
1: I turned around.
5: Sure, I'll help you.
1: Oh, no, please, don't bother.
5: No bother, I got a flashlight here.
1: Well, it's awfully nice of you, but I don't think...
5: Hey, what's this?
1: What? Where?
5: Ground's all scraped up into a... Looks like a grave.
1: Well, what would a grave be doing here?
5: That's what I'd like to know. Give me a hand, will you? Fresh dirt and rocks digs easy.
1: Well, I...
5: What's the matter? Scared?
1: Oh, no. It's just that...
5: Down to the bottom, anyhow. Oh. Well, I'll be...
1: What is it?
5: It's a grave, all right. But if there was ever a body in it, it's gone now.
1: I had only one idea after that. To get away. To get away as far away as possible. I drove like a wild man the rest of the night and all next day, stopping only for gas. Finally, I just couldn't drive any farther. I stopped at a small hotel and went up to the desk to register.
6: Sign here, please.
1: All right. Yeah. I'm driving across country, and I've got to start first thing in the morning.
6: Certainly, Mr.
1: Ormsby.
6: Ormsby, okay. What time would you like to be called?
1: At daylight. And another thing, I don't want to be disturbed under any circumstances. Yes, sir. That's important. No matter who wants to see me on what excuse, I don't want to be disturbed.
6: I understand, Mr. Ormsby. Now, if you follow the boy.
1: The elevator doors were just closing when I saw him. He'd come in from the street and was walking across the lobby to the desk. I reached my room, dismissed the bellhop, and locked the door. With a shaking hand, I picked up the telephone.
7: Desk clerk?
1: This is Mr. Ormsby. I thought I recognized a friend of mine in the lobby. A man about the same height and build as myself. Dressed in a gray suit.
7: I am afraid...
1: But he came in right after me. I haven't seen him in some time, and I've forgotten his name. Would you mind looking in the register and telling me what it is?
7: Just a minute now, look. Here we are. Your signature, Mr. Ormsby, and then...
1: Yes?
7: I'm sorry, sir. There is something, but the name's blotted. I can't make it out.
1: I knew now there was no escape. I took the money from my billfold and piled it on the table. I examined my revolver to make sure it was loaded. And then I sat and waited. A few minutes before midnight, the knock came. Come in.
2: Hello. You act as if you were expecting me.
1: I was. The only thing I'm not sure about is what you want. Or rather, how much.
2: You should know.
1: All the cash I've got's on the table. Nearly $500.
2: Helen left you a good deal more than that.
1: All right, I'll write you out a check. Name the amount.
2: Everything you possess.
1: What? You're crazy. Do you honestly think, after the risks I took, the risks I'm still taking, I'd give everything away to a cheap blackmailer?
2: Murder is an expensive hobby, Gordon.
1: Well, not that expensive. If you want to be reasonable, say $50,000.
2: I'm afraid there's no compromise. And I'm not just talking about money.
1: Listen, this is your last chance. $50,000 or...
2: Or what, Gordon?
1: Or you don't leave this room alive.
2: You tried to kill me once before, remember?
1: I lost my head. The car only stunned you, and I didn't make sure that you were dead. It'll be different this time.
2: It's always going to be different, isn't it, Gordon? When you disposed of Ellen, you were going to lead such a rich, beautiful life. Mm-hmm. But what happened to it? Your music went. You couldn't play.
1: You shut up.
2: And then your heart went. You struck out at an old blind man.
1: Listen, you.
2: There isn't very much left now, except your mind. And that's starting to go, too. Sometimes you see me, sometimes you don't.
1: I see you now. Large as life. But do you see this?
2: That gun won't do you any good. Besides, you're pointing it the wrong way.
1: I'm pointing it right between your eyes.
2: That's what I mean.
1: Well, you... He was gone. Yes, gone. Nowhere in the room. Days. Mechanically, I opened it.
3: Anything wrong, mister?
1: What? Who are you?
3: The house detective. I thought I
1: heard... Oh, you must have seen him. He must have run past you in the corridor.
3: Who?
1: The stranger, the man who was in my room.
3: Why did... Hey, be careful of that gun.
1: Well, I had to shoot him. He was threatening me. He was standing over there when I let him have it.
3: Oh, yeah?
2: What did he look like?
1: He was about my height and build, wearing a gray suit.
3: Like the one you're wearing?
1: Huh? Oh. Oh, yes.
3: I thought so. Look.
1: At what?
3: The mirror. You shot at your own reflection.
1: You mean...
2: Now do you know who I am, Gordon?
1: There! Didn't you hear him?
3: Hear what? What are you talking about?
1: No. No, you wouldn't hear. Only I would. And now I do know who and what he is. I know why I couldn't escape him. Here. Here, take this gun. I want to give myself up.
3: Give yourself up?
1: My name is Gordon Ormsby. I killed my wife. I poisoned her. I made it look like suicide, and there never was any trial.
3: Oh, I get it. Sure,
1: it was a perfect
3: sure.
1: crime. At least, I thought it was a perfect crime until he came into the picture.
3: Now, don't you worry about it one bit, Mr. Ormsby. You just
1: wait
3: come
1: a
3: along with
1: wait
3: me.
1: Wait a minute. You think I'm making it up. But I'm crazy, don't you?
3: No,
1: you
3: no.
1: do think so.
8: But it's true. Every word of it.
3: Sure, I got a good friend who's a doctor. You tell him
8: what about... No. No, he won't believe me either. Nobody will believe me. They'll all think that I'm mad. And... Oh, don't you see? That's why I have to give myself up. Because that's the only way I can get away from him. If you hang me. But if you don't...
2: They won't, Gordon. They'll put you away. And wherever you go, I'll be there too. Remember that? Wherever you go.

0: Taking him firmly by the arm, the detective leads the struggling Gordon out into the corridor. The corridor that grows darker and darker until it is completely black. Somewhere in that blackness, a voice is whispering. Whispering. And it continues to whisper until it is drowned by a clock striking 12 for...
1: Murder! At midnight.

0: Remember to be with us again when death whispers softly in the night and the clocks strike 12 for
1: Murder at Midnight.
0: The part of Gordon Ormsby was played by Barry Kroger. With music by Charles Paul, Murder at Midnight was directed by Anton M. Leder.

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0: You're next.
1: Story.

0: For heaven's sake.
1: What is it, Denton?
0: Out of gas?
1: Couldn't be, Charles. Denton filled up at the last stop. What is it, Denton?
0: For heaven's sake, Nan, how do I know? Well, that's that.
1: Ooh, I hope we don't get stranded in this forsaken territory.
2: Well, that'd be something, wouldn't it? We haven't passed a house in the last 3 hours.
0: Well, I might as well get out and see what I can do.
2: You want me to take a look at it, Denton?
0: No, I'll tinker with it a while. You and Nan sit down on the side of the road.
2: I might be able to find the trouble for you, Dan.
1: Charles was only trying to help, Denton.
0: Never mind, I say. I'll have the thing going in a moment. Do as I say. Sit along the road. I'm going to work.
1: Come on, Charles. Let's do as he says.
2: Just as you say, Denton.
1: Here's a nice place to sit, Charles. We can look right down into a valley from here.
2: Why, it is nice, isn't it?
1: See? You can look all over the valley.
2: Wonder what they call this place.
1: I wouldn't know. Oh, look. We're not so far from civilization as I thought.
2: A town at the lower end of the valley.
1: Yes.
2: Now, that's still a long way away. You see? The road takes a roundabout way along the rim of the valley.
1: Uh-huh.
2: Say, I bet that's where I'm going to work.
1: Do you think so?
2: I'll just bet you that's where the job is that Denton got for me.
1: Way out? Away from everything?
2: Oh, I don't know. Looks like a nice little town. I'll make out all right.
1: I hate to have you leaving us, Charles. I'll be terribly lonesome.
2: Oh, I'll get back to the city occasionally.
1: You must be sure to do that.
2: Sure I will. Nan, Denton can't hear us talking from here, can he?
1: No.
2: I have a feeling that he managed this job for me way out here because he didn't want me living with you two anymore.
1: Oh, no, Charles. Why should he object to my own brother living with us?
2: You've got me there. I can't figure it out. When I first came to stay with you, Denton talked of getting me work close by.
1: I know he did.
2: Nan, there's something strange about it.
1: I don't know exactly what you mean, Charles.
2: Yes, you do. Ever since Denton came back from that road trip, he's acted strange.
1: Now that you mention it, I think I have noticed something different about Denton.
2: He was jolly and friendly enough to me when I first arrived. And now, all of a sudden, he's changed.
1: Maybe we're imagining it all.
2: Doesn't seem that he'd be jealous of his wife's own brother, does it?
1: No. Denton's not like that.
2: But he has been for the last 10 days. Morose, sullen, sitting most of the time staring at me.
1: Maybe he feels I've been paying more attention to you than to him.
2: Maybe that's it.
1: It's only natural that I'd be solicitous of my own brother, whom I haven't seen for so many years.
2: We won't talk about it anymore. All I hope is that he isn't ill, that you aren't going to have trouble with me so far away.
1: You said we mustn't worry about it. We won't.
2: No.
1: I do wish he'd get the car started.
2: He wouldn't let me help him. Fairly pushed me away.
1: Denton's frightfully independent. But I wish he'd hurry.
2: Nervous?
1: I think we're going to have a storm. We should be getting out of these hills and down into town quickly.
2: Say, the sky is getting black and gloomy.
1: Look over to the west. Clouds are piling up fast.
2: Something of a wind coming up, too.
1: Denton just stands there looking at the car as if he didn't know what he was doing.
2: Maybe he doesn't. Well, let's go back over. Maybe you'll let me help him now.
1: All right.
2: Watch your step. There are jagged pieces of rock here.
1: The wind's getting stronger every minute.
2: It sure is. Looks like we might be getting a tornado. How are you making out, Denton?
0: What?
2: Located the trouble?
1: We should hurry, Denton. There's a terrific storm coming up fast.
0: Can't make the car go if it doesn't want to.
1: Look at the sky, Denton. We're in for a real storm.
2: Wow. There goes my hat. No use chasing it now.
1: Please, hurry. Get the car started.
0: All right. All right, get inside. Maybe it'll go now.
1: Let's hurry.
2: We have to drive like mad to get out of these hills and into the village before the storm breaks.
0: I know these roads. I'll get you out all right.
1: Denton, don't be so cross. jump on every word Charles says.
0: Then don't give me orders.
1: To the car, Denton.
2: Easy. You'll never be able to keep the car on the road with a wind like this.
1: What are we going to do, Denton? It'll blow the car off the road and hurl us down the hill.
0: Wow. That was a peal of thunder.
1: Denton, we can't drive on in this.
0: No, I know we can't.
2: What are we going to do, Dan? Can we sit in the car and be safe?
0: We aren't going to sit here. We're going to make for shelter.
1: But where?
0: There's a house sitting up there on the rock.
1: It's so dark, I can't see it.
0: There's a house up there. I got caught in a storm the last time I was through here. Climbed up to that house and stayed until it blew over.
2: Well, can we get up there all right?
0: We can make it. We'll have to. Get out of the car. We've got to start right away. Hurry, climb out. Give me your hand, Dan.
1: The middle of the afternoon and black as night.
0: Oh, we've got to climb fast. But I'll take hold of hands and start up the rock. We've got to get to that house. We've got to get there. Give me a hand, man.
1: Oh,
0: let's go. Hurry. Come on.

0: on the door, Denton.
1: We don't have to knock. We walk right in.
0: What?
1: Hurry. Get inside.
2: Boy, what a relief. I thought for a few minutes we might not make it.
1: I'll bolt this door so the wind won't rip it open.
0: Who owns this place? Doesn't anyone live here?
1: There was no one living in it when I stopped on my way through here last time.
0: But it must belong to someone. It's completely furnished.
2: Whoever owns it hasn't been here for a long time, then. Everything's covered with dust and cobwebs. I can see them even in this pale light.
0: It's so dark in here. Can't you find a lamp or something, Denton?
1: I'll get a light. There's one in this room off the hall.
0: Come on, Charles, let's follow him. I don't like standing in this dark hall.
1: I found a lamp. I'll have it lighted in a moment.
0: Oh, it's so damp and cold in here. Ooh.
1: There. Huh. Light makes it better, doesn't it?
2: Some.
0: Maybe. I don't like the looks of this place.
2: At least we're out of the storm, Nan.
0: You stopped here on your last trip through, Denton? And there was no one living here then?
1: That's what I said, wasn't it?
0: But it's completely furnished. Surely someone lives here now.
1: Maybe they do. They aren't here now.
0: It's almost like a dungeon in the room. Windows are built so high.
2: Something like a fort. But it's grand. Denton knew of this place. Its shelter out of the storm. A wind couldn't blow this building over.
0: Denton?
1: What?
0: What are you staring at?
1: What?
0: You heard what I said. What are you staring out into the hall for?
2: Say, Dan, are you all right?
0: Don't clench your hands that way. What do you see?
1: Did I say I saw anything?
0: What's the matter with you?
1: Don't keep asking me questions. I've got you out of the storm. Isn't that enough? Now leave me alone.
0: Where are you going? Where are you going, Denton? Stop him, Charles.
2: Don't you think we all of us sit in here? When the storm blows over, we can drive on.
0: What's wrong with him? He's moving like a person in a trance. Get him to come back in this room.
2: Are you ill, Denton? Is there something we can do?
1: Stay right where you are. Both of you.
0: What is it?
1: I'm going into that room across the hall.
0: But why? Why don't we all stay together? It's dark in here. I don't like it. I want you to stay near me.
1: I said I'm going into that room across the hall. And I'm going alone. Your brother Charles will take care of you. You prefer his company, don't you?
0: Is that what's wrong with you? Why do you act this way toward my brother?
1: You might as well make up your minds, both of you, that we'll stay in this house until morning. I'm going into this room to sleep.
0: Denton!
2: It's no use.
0: He is ill.
2: He's got it in for me. Come on. Let's go back where the lamp is.
0: You hear what he's doing?
2: Barricading the door.
0: What does all this mean? Oh, Charles.
2: Let's get back to where the lamp is.
0: It's as if he's lost his mind.
2: Sit down. It's been coming on him for some time. Ever since he made that last trip through here. We know that.
0: What shall we do? Why did he go into that room and leave us?
2: As soon as we get into town, we'll persuade him to see a doctor. Let's make the best of it now. If he wants to leave us and sleep, let him.
0: Oh.
2: It's tough on you, Nan. I'm sorry I brought you all this trouble.
0: Denton's never been this way before. There's something dreadfully wrong. What was that?
2: Laughing?
0: No, it can't be. He's never laughed like that in his life.
2: Oh, it's coming from the room Denton went into. That's for sure.
0: He's going mad. Oh, Charles.
2: Come on. You'll have to let us in.
0: Denton? Denton, what is it?
2: Let us in. Dan, let us in.
0: Locked?
2: Bolted and barricaded.
0: Denton, please let us in. It is coming from in there. But it's not Denton. It can't be. Oh, what are we going to do? What should we do?

0: Everything's all right now, Nan. He's quieted down.
1: He answered you the last time you went over to the room?
0: Yes. He said, "I'm all right. Go away."
1: Oh.
0: I think he's going to sleep now. We might as well do the same.
1: I can't sleep in this horrible house.
0: Yes, you can. It'll only be a few hours before morning.
1: But what if Denton refuses to come out of that room in the morning?
0: He'll be better in the morning. The storm's passed over, too. Everything will seem different in the morning.
1: Leave the lamp burning. I'm scared.
0: Sure. I'll set it on the mantel. It won't bother our eyes, but it will shed some light.
1: Yes, that will be all right. You think Denton will sleep?
0: I think he's asleep now. I'd break the door down then if I thought it would do any good. But I think it's best to let him get over this spell by himself.
1: I'll never believe it was he laughing.
0: Who could it have been but Denton? Oh, now, don't worry anymore. Try to get some sleep. If he calls out, I'll wake you up.
1: It seems like a nightmare, doesn't it?
0: It will in the morning. Everything will be different then. Go to sleep now. You need the rest.

0: What is it?
1: Wake up. There's someone standing over you.
0: What?
1: Wake up. There's someone standing over you. They're going to kill you. Go!
0: Good heavens. What is it? What was that?
1: Oh, Charlie. He stood right over you with his hands reaching out for you.
0: Who?
1: And when I screamed, he ran.
0: For heaven's sake, who?
1: He was going to kill you.

0: Who stood over Charles ready to kill him? Eh? The hermit will tell you before the night is done.
1: Now, back to the hermit.
0: Terror-stricken, Charles and Nan stand in the middle of the room in this strange house on Lost Man's Bluff, wondering who tried to kill Charles. Listen.
2: You mean you think it was...
3: I know it was Denton.
2: Oh, that's ridiculous. Denton trying to kill me.
3: I know it was he. With his hands reaching out for your throat.
2: Oh, no.
3: And when I screamed, he ran back into that room and closed the door. Charles, where are you going?
2: I'm going to get him out of that room before something really happens.
3: You mustn't go near him.
2: I've got to. No, you stay here.
3: Never. I'm going with you.
2: I'm going to make him let me in there.
3: He may try to kill you again.
2: I don't think he will. You stay behind me. Benton? Denton!
3: Denton!
2: The door's unlocked. Denton? Stay back, Nan. I'm going to light a match. Great heaven! Denton!
3: What is it?
2: Get back. Don't look.
3: Why are you closing the door? What is it, Charles? What did you see?
2: No. Denton's...
3: Something's happened to him. Something's happened to Denton. What is it, Charles? Tell me quick. What is it?
2: Denton's hanged himself. Keep hold of yourself, Nan. We've got to get out of here. Down into town and get the authorities here.
3: Denton. Denton's hanged himself.
2: Let's hope the car runs. We've got to get into town. The laughter again.
3: Look. Look. Up at the top of the stairs.
2: What is it?
3: In this faint light, it looks like the figure of a man.
2: Yes. But you can see right through him. He's disappeared.
3: Standing there at the head of the stairs, pointing at us. Then vanished.
2: That same laughter.
3: Charles, you're not going up there. We're going to get out of the place right away and get help. Quick, hurry, we must get help.
2: But I tell you, it's urgent. You've got to go up there right now.
4: Go up to that house on Lost Man's Bluff before daybreak?
2: Right now.
4: Oh, no. Not me.
3: But my husband is dead in that house.
4: Would never enter the door of that house at night. No, sir. Neither would anyone else in this town.
3: Denton is dead.
4: He ain't the first one to die up there.
2: What do you mean?
4: Ain't never heard of the house on Lost Man's Bluff?
2: No. We don't live around here.
4: Oh, well, that explains that.
2: What did you mean when you said that Denton was not the first man to die there?
4: 5 years ago, a fella that owned that house killed his brother, then hanged himself.
2: What?
4: That's right. But hanging didn't seem to take him out of this world. Now, I ain't the only one that's been there, passed there at night and heard his wild laughter. It's fit to make the hair stand right up on a man's spine. Other folks tried to live in that house. But you know what happens to them when they go in a certain room in that house?
3: The room Denton tried to sleep in?
4: The desire to kill enters in them. And the laughter of him that belongs to the other world drives them mad. They can't get away from it. They return to the place.
3: Charles, that's what happened to Denton. He said he'd been in that house before.
4: They try to kill if there's anyone near to kill. And then they take their own lives. It's happened to 3 other people. One man got back to town and told his experience. But he went back up there a few weeks later and took his life. Hanged himself. Oh, no, sir. You'll have to wait till morning. Won't get nobody to go up there in the night. to that house on Lost Man's Bluff.

0: and the wild laughter from the house on Lost Man's Bluff continues to pierce the night. Don't ever go near it after sundown. No. Turn on your lights. Turn them on. I'll be back. Pleasant dreams.
1: All characters, places, and occurrences mentioned in the Hermit's Cave are fictitious, and similarity to persons, places, or occurrences is purely accidental.

0: The American Broadcasting Company presents Quiet, Please, which is written and directed by Willis Cooper and which features Ernest Chappell. Quiet, Please for today is called If I Should Wake Before I Die. I'm a practical man. I want you to understand that I am practical, utterly practical. That I believe nothing that cannot be proved beyond the shadow of a doubt. I know that men live because the lives of many of them impinge on me, who also live. I believe that they die because I've seen them die. Pure knowledge. I've devoted most of my 47 years to its pursuit. The application of the knowledge I gain is a small moment to me. I may say that it's of no moment whatever. The experiment, the deduction and proof of new natural laws is the be-all and the end-all, as I believe the poets put it. And their application is not my province. Don here does not share my opinion. Don's interest is in the applications of the laws that I and others have discovered and proved.
1: You don't care, Dr. Anderson, whether a million men and women die as the result of the application of your discoveries?
0: It is a matter of no interest whatever to me, Doc.
1: I wonder if you really mean that.
0: I mean it. Implicitly.
1: Do you know what the world is doing with your discoveries?
0: Well, obviously, I know something of what they're doing. But I assure you, it does not interest me.
1: It doesn't interest you that three men are circling this earth in a satellite rocket as a result of your research?
0: I am interested only in the data they may bring back from outer space. Data on which I may base further research.
1: It doesn't interest you that those data may become the basis for the building of fortresses out there in space, from which the Earth can be bombarded by some of the new weapons that have derived from your studies?
0: I didn't invent the weapons, Doc.
1: Other men did, using your technical data.
0: Yeah, that's their concern.
1: But does it interest you that those three men may never come back to Earth? That they may be facing a horrible death out there, 700 miles away from this Earth, alone out there in the dark?
0: I have no time to contemplate their troubles, Don.
1: You sent them there?
0: I did not.
1: They wouldn't be there if it hadn't been for your formulas and your work.
0: I tell you again, that is their concern, not mine.
1: Do you know who they are?
0: Don, I'm very busy. Will you please go back to your office and let me finish my work?
1: Ernst Macy and Dan Seymour.
0: Please go away.
1: And your brother.
0: My brother.
1: Your kid brother, Edward.
0: Will you hand me that slide rule, please?
1: Will you listen to me?
0: The other one, please.
1: Dr. Anderson, I tell you that... I'll answer. Yes. Oh, this is Don, Major. When? You sure? Yes, he's here. No, I don't think so. I'll tell him. Yeah. Thank you. Dr. Anderson.
0: Well?
1: That was Major Hilton over at the center. They had another message from the satellite rocket at 1455. From your brother, Edward.
0: What did you say?
1: From 700 miles out in space. From a rocket that's been circling the Earth for 3 months now, alone out there in the cold void, with such a little hope of ever coming back to warmth and light and friends. From the dark and the cold...
0: What are you talking about?
1: Your brother, Edward. He's dead. Somewhere out there in space, he's dead. Do you hear me? He sent you a message. He died before he finished it. Tell my brother, he said. Tell my brother if I should wake before I die. And he died before he finished it. Do you know what that means? Do you hear me? Your brother!
0: Just hand me that notebook there, will you? No, the one with the brown cover. Thanks. knowledge is all. The application of the knowledge is unimportant, unless it leads to further knowledge. I have no theories of life or death or of creation. Explanation or the attempted explanation is futile and unnecessary. There are no secrets of life or death. They're chemical processes peculiar to man. They exist, and that's all. Perhaps someday I or one of my colleagues will discover the principles of this living and dying. But there's a long, long apprenticeship ahead of us before we can turn to that phase of science. And in the meantime, there are problems to be solved, answers to be proved. And it's of no importance what temporary use is made of the results of our researches. This space rocket would have been useful, no doubt, in charting the effects of cosmic radiation. But it's gone. We must dismiss it as an expedient that failed. Knowledge. Knowledge is the goal. All else is unimportant. Never forget that. It's worth any price.
1: Doesn't it depend just a little, Dr. Anderson, on who pays the price?
0: What?
1: The ones who die in the search?
0: Well, as long as the important ones don't die, the price is reasonable.
1: Who is to decide which are the unimportant ones?
0: I am important.
1: Yes, to yourself.
0: To the world.
1: The others are important to the world, too.
0: Nonsense.
1: There wouldn't be any world without them, Doctor.
0: Well, in that sense,
1: people like your brother.
0: He was dispensable to science.
1: To you, personally?
0: Are you implying that I didn't love my brother?
1: Am I?
0: I did.
1: I wonder.
0: Now, please don't try to involve me in an emotional experience, Don. I have work to do.
1: It might do you some good, Dr. Anderson, if you did get involved in an emotional experience. It might wake you up.
0: I'm awake, thank you.
1: No, you're not.
0: Kindly explain what you mean by that.
1: No. I don't think I will, Doctor. I don't think I will.
0: Well, I don't know what you mean.
1: You know what you're doing.
0: I do.
1: You know that the application of your research and experiment is producing the most frightful weapons the world has ever seen.
0: That's not my fault. That's application again.
1: Well, they wouldn't exist without what you know, what you've proved.
0: In that case, I am only helping my country.
1: That's what the others say.
0: What others?
1: The other scientists in other countries. They're helping their countries, too.
0: Well, that's their privilege.
1: You realize that you and the others are distilling destruction for the whole world, don't you?
0: That's the fault of you young military men who are converting pure research into weapons for war.
1: I grant that. But you are the ones that gave us that research. It's your dreams, not ours.
0: I wish you'd stop talking of dreams.
1: Well, I wish...
0: You wish what?
1: I remember what your brother sent to you from way out there in space. Dying in a rocket ship. A spaceship that grew out of your dreams.
0: Yeah, I've forgotten it.
1: Why, Dr. Anderson, you must remember it.
0: No.
1: It's like that little prayer that kids say at bedtime. Only your brother changed it around a little. He knew what he was talking about. You remember it?
0: Something sentimental. I remember I used to say it when we were children at night. I know. Now I lay me down to sleep. If I should die before I wake...
1: That isn't what your brother said. Dying out there in the cold and the dark.
0: Why don't...
1: I'd try to remember it if I were you, Doctor. Your brother said, if I should wake before I die...
0: It doesn't make sense.
1: Oh, yes, it does, Doctor. He was telling you to wake up before you die. Wake up, Doctor, before you die and the world dies with you.
0: There is nothing I can do. I have committed myself to this and I've gone too far. The others, Barshoff and Beveridge and Delaplaine, they have gone too far too. We cannot stop. It's no dream, no dream at all. It is pure science. What if they have perverted our dreams? Not dreams. What if they have perverted our studies, our equations, our living thoughts to weapons of destruction? It was not our fault. I was not my brother's keeper.
1: But he died far, far out there in the illimitable reaches of immeasurable cold, out where the cosmic dust lies in great cold clouds. There is no time.
0: The alchemists tried for thousands of years to transmute base metals into precious ones. I only carried out their fumbling task.
1: But you succeeded, you and the others.
0: I didn't pollute the waters of Bikini.
1: No. You sat in a snug office 8,000 miles away. And the reports of the awful upheaval of the sea came to you. And you read them and smiled. You leaned back in your chair and smiled.
2: They've proved what we knew could be proved,
1: you said. And you smiled.
0: It was not my fault.
1: You dreamed, and destruction leaped from the floor of the sea, and the waters were charged with death, and you smiled in your dream.
0: It was no dream.
1: And your brother and two other men shook hands with you and stepped into the rocket shell that was to be their tomb, and that tomb was the reality of your dream.
0: No.
1: And you dream now of more wonders upon the earth, upon this earth that one day you will destroy, you with your own hands.
0: No, I
1: say... Your dream grows brighter and greater until the whole universe is blotted out, and you stretch out your hands for reality. And there's only black.
3: Attention, please. Attention, please. In 30 seconds, Project Phaeton will be activated. In 30 seconds, Project Phaeton will be activated. 30 seconds.
0: Wait. I tell you that...
1: No, not now.
0: Come over here to the window.
1: No,
0: I... You must.
3: 28
0: Bring
3: seconds.
0: Bring your... No, take those binoculars from the desk.
3: Seconds.
0: Quick, come on.
1: Is this the end, then?
0: This is Project...

0: with a projectile. Seconds. Atomic fission projectile.
1: 6 seconds. Watch. 5 seconds.
0: Watch.
2: Oh,
0: Dr. Anderson.
1: Seconds.
0: No.
1: 3 seconds. 2 seconds.
0: If we do this...
1: 1 second. Time.
0: I did it here. Wait.

0: They're on the way. It took a little time for the sound to reach us. Now watch. Watch.
1: 240,000 miles.
0: Watch. Watch the radar.
1: What will happen?
0: An explosion we can see with the radar, I hope. It's nearly there now. A second or two.
1: Dream goes on.
0: Look. Don, look.
1: I pray the Lord my soul to take.
2: One does not always accurately foresee the results of a projected experiment. Yeah, that, however, is the purpose of experiments, to prove or disprove a theory, a scientific conception. If it were possible to conduct all one's experiments personally, the margin of error would naturally be reduced to the minimum. But when a large number of other individuals enter into the operation, error and the possibility of error is naturally multiplied. Now, that's an interesting thought. I must make a note of it. In what ratio does probable error increase with the addition of new minds to a particular project? I must deduce a formula. At the moment, I do not know exactly what went wrong. It's within the realm of possibility that I might have made a slight miscalculation myself. Although, naturally, I doubt that. It's possible that fissionable material reacts with greater celerity where atmosphere, as we know it, is lacking. It is possible that there were on the moon certain elements unknown to us, elements that do not show up in spectrometric analyses, elements particularly amenable to chain reaction of unprecedented violence. It's mildly shocking to realize the extent of the damage done by Project Phaeton. However, I'm reminded of the theory of the philosopher Berkeley, that one must doubt everything outside the circle of one's own consciousness. And certainly I have the evidence of my own consciousness. The image of the moon instantaneously disappeared on the radar screen at the precise second when my calculations showed that the projectile had reached the moon's surface. And although this is the time of the full moon, for three nights now in succession, it has not appeared in its customary place in the firmament. Therefore, I am led to an ineluctable conclusion, which is corroborated by other hearsay evidence. It is a fact, and I state it positively, that the moon has been utterly destroyed as a result of Project Phaeton.
1: Never again the sweet moonlight for the lovers. Nevermore the harvest moon rising above the hills on an October night.
2: But science is vindicated. Science has done it. Pure science went into the calculations, the great thinking machines ground and chattered, and the data poured out. The data that I alone knew would come. Equations no human mind could imagine. Beautiful, pure mathematical thoughts far beyond the conception.
1: Far beyond the conception of the ones who die.
2: Calculations of mass and energy and the cosmic movements of all the planets. Allowances for the gravitation of stars 40 light years away. Corrections for the rotation of the Earth. The absolute cold of 240,000 miles of space. Pinpointed on the great crater of Copernicus.
1: That man has gazed on and pondered since the world began. And that no man shall ever see again.
2: The hand of man has reached out into space and found a target. Pure, pure thought that sought out the farthest reaches of the mind, that devised the weapon.
1: And in every harbor of the world, the tides rushed out, and the very floor of the sea was plain to human eyes.

0: one last look. And far out on the breast of the ocean, great tidal waves that overtook and destroyed everything that floated.
1: Man has at last conquered space.
0: And thousands dead for miles inland from the shore when the waters returned. And the moon...
1: I did not know we would destroy the moon, I tell you. I thought there would be a small explosion that we could see.
0: And man has destroyed what God hath wrought. You've dreamed well, my doctor, my scientist, my brother.
1: It was an experiment.
0: And well done. Well completed.
1: For lives are the price of progress.
0: So they are. So they are.
1: There will be no more wars, Don. Don't you understand that? We have proved that modern war is so destructive that no nation can afford to fight them. That's no dream.
0: Yes, yes, you have proved that. You have destroyed one world. A very pretty demonstration.
1: It was no world. It was the moon, the dead moon.
0: Dead, yes. Gone, yes. But perhaps it was a world, Dr. Anderson.
1: Nonsense.
0: There's vegetation on the moon, you knew that. Radar proved it long ago, way back in 1948.
1: Well...
0: Why could there not have been people?
1: It couldn't be proved.
0: It will never be proved now. There's only dust. And our own world. Can you think of what has happened on our own world and look any man in the eye?
1: I didn't intend that.
0: But you accomplished it.
1: I know it, but...
0: You have other experiments in mind, I assume?
1: Well, not immediately, of course.
0: Of course.
1: Yeah, not for years.
0: Of course not.
1: We have to go on.
0: Do you? You know the end of it all.
1: We can't stop now. We started this thing and there's no turning back.
0: The point of no return.
1: Exactly. We have accomplished a thing that human minds could never imagine.
0: You have dreamed, and you go on dreaming of destruction.
1: No, no. We'll take care next time.
0: You will.
1: Of course we will. This is an unfortunate accident.
0: An accident? 10 million people killed on this continent alone. Cities destroyed that can never be rebuilt. The very moon, the ageless satellite of the Earth, blown to dust... Haven't you dreamed enough?
1: It is not a dream.
0: You will not wake before you die, before we die.
1: What can I do?
0: You can stop it.
1: Don, it can't be stopped.
0: It must be stopped. Man wasn't put on Earth to die by his own hand, to be murdered by his fellow men.
1: But what can I do?
0: Stop!
1: We can't stop. We've started a chain reaction among peoples. You know what chain reactions are. You know what follows? You know that a simple fuse lit by a tiny match can set off an explosion?
0: That will destroy the world.
1: There is nothing to be done.
0: Nothing?
1: Barshoff and Beveridge and Delaplane and I say it in all humility. We know all there is to know about these cosmic forces. We know more than any other four men in the world.
0: Do you four... know how to stop this progress?
1: I know. I think they know.
0: But you won't stop?
1: How?
0: Well, if you four could agree to put aside all this...
1: We can't. There is no hope.
0: We must go on to destruction?
1: We must go on.
0: How do you know you must go on?
1: I know.
0: How do you know?
1: I have been told.
0: By the others?
1: Yes.
0: They'll go on if you give up?
1: They will. I know.
0: What if they died?
1: They are the directing brains of all the research in their countries.
0: And?
1: If they died, their programs will be set back so far. They won't die.
0: They have died.
1: What did you say?
0: I said they have died.
1: It's impossible.
0: They did.
1: How do you know they died? When?
0: They died on a ship in the Atlantic Ocean.
1: When?
0: When everybody else died on the Atlantic Ocean.
1: In the tidal wave.
0: Yes. You disposed of them very neatly.
1: I didn't...
0: You killed them just as you killed all those others.
1: They're dead.
0: My business to know about that, Dr. Anderson.
1: Marshall. And Beveridge. And Delaplane.
0: You have no rivals now, Dr. Anderson.
1: Why, that's right. We're in front of the world.
0: What's left of it?
1: There's nobody to carry on their work.
0: Are you sure?
1: Why, I know. But now...
0: Yes, now.
1: What were they coming here for?
0: I didn't say they were coming here.
1: They were, though. I know they were. But what... Why were they coming here?
0: Don't you know, Dr. Anderson?
1: To kill me. To murder me. Why, of course, they knew me. They heard about Project Theta. They knew if they murdered me, that would stop all our developments here. And they would ally themselves against us, and without the weapons that I could devise, they would... Why, they'd win the war!
0: What war, Dr. Anderson?
1: What? What war? Why, they'd declare war on us. No, they wouldn't declare war on us. They just... Why, they just destroy us overnight.
0: No.
1: What?
0: No. They weren't coming here to kill you.
1: I know they were.
0: No.
1: What then?
0: They were coming here to make a deal with you.
1: A deal?
0: Yes. They were afraid.
1: Of what?
0: Of the thing that killed them.
1: Tidal wave. But that...
0: They didn't know what it was to be, but they... Well, maybe they were afraid of it. Maybe they were afraid of what you'd do next.
1: Well, they'd better be afraid.
0: Oh, they're not anymore. They're dead.
1: Oh, yes, that's right. Well,
0: remember what your brother said?
1: My... Yes, I remember. But what?
0: Why, they awoke before they died, Dr. Anderson.
1: It didn't do them any good.
0: No, it didn't, did it?
1: No, it certainly didn't.
0: Because you didn't awake.
1: I...
0: Now you're the only one left. You know all the secrets. You know more than any other man in the whole world.
1: I do. Don't I?
0: It's in your power now to go ahead and do things that the others can't duplicate. That they can't even come near.
1: Why, it's my patriotic duty.
0: Is it?
1: I've got to. Why, Don, if I could tell you some of the things I've already planned. Some of the most amazing things. Why, I tell you, your mind couldn't even begin to comprehend what I can do.
0: And not worry about competition.
1: Yeah, that's right.
0: But there may not be any place left for you to do these wonderful things, Doctor.
1: Why not?
0: Why, there might not be any world left, don't you see?
1: But I can't just sit here.
0: No, of course not.
1: I can't stagnate.
0: I agree.
1: Well, I've spent my whole life studying, learning, thinking and studying again. I've gone farther into nuclear fission than any other man in history. I know more than even they knew. Do you mean that I should give this all up and just sit here?
0: Not at all, Doctor.
1: Listen to me. I'll show you. There's one little thing. One simple little operation. One... Why, it's as simple as turning a switch the wrong way.
0: Yes?
1: It would neutralize every single atom of fissionable material in the world today.
0: Really?
1: I mean it. It would neutralize every stockpile in the world, and it would be 100 years before anybody could repair even one little bomb. Do you realize that?
0: There's only one catch in it.
1: What?
0: You. If you were still around, you and only you in all the world could, well, shall I say, unneutralize it.
1: That's right.
0: Yes.
1: And you want me to give it all up?
0: Yes.
1: I can't do it, Don. I've explained that to you. There's nobody left to carry on but me.
0: Nobody but you. That's right. Dr. Anderson, do you want to die?
1: What?
0: I say, do you want to die?
1: Die? Why, I've never particularly thought about dying, Don. Do you know that?
0: Not personally, you mean.
1: Yeah, that's right. It's curious.
0: But you don't mind bringing death to a great many other people, do you? Do you?
1: I...
0: To our brother Edward.
1: I didn't.
0: I'm your brother too, Sam. I'll die too, and everybody else will die, and you'll die by your hand if you don't give it up.
1: I'll die. Why? But I can't do it, I tell you.
2: You're still dreaming, Sam.
1: I tell you, I'm not dreaming.
2: It isn't too late to wake up, Sam.
1: I'm not dreaming.
2: Yes, you are, Sam, and it's time to wake up.
1: I tell you...

0: Title of today's Quiet Please story is If I Should Wake Before I Die. Written and directed by Willis Cooper, the man who spoke to you was Ernest Chappell. And My Brother Don was played by Don Briggs. As usual, music for Quiet Please is played by Albert Berman. Now, for a word about next week, if he can get through the door, here is our writer-producer, Willis Cooper.
1: Thank you for listening to Quiet Please. Next week, I have a story for you about the man who knew everything.
0: And so, until next week at the same time, I am quietly yours, Ernest Chappell. 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

0: From the far horizons of the unknown come transcribed tales of new dimensions in time and space. 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
0: Tonight, The Girls from Earth by Frank M. Robinson.
2: Mike McDonald is the name. Firm of Beagle and McDonald, Interplanetary Promotions, number 1 Park Avenue, New York. Drop in sometime. Brand new offices. Had them decorated by one of the biggest guys in the business. You know, it's hard to believe that only 6 months ago, me and Charlie Beagle, my associate, were stranded in a one-tank mining town on Mars. Let me tell you about it.
3: Here comes the waiter.
2: Play it cool.
3: Yeah, but we got no
2: dough. Play it cool, I said.
4: Gentlemen?
2: I'll have the sirloin.
5: One sirloin. Earth or Martian?
2: Well, what's the difference?
5: Well, the Earth sirloin's from genuine steers, $24 a pound. The Martian sirloin's from a domestic sloofer, $2.
2: Charlie, you ever tasted sloofer? We'll have the domestic.
5: Very good. A beverage?
2: Johnny coffee?
5: Well, you ran out of coffee in 1997. Haven't been able to get any. Try the Muggle juice.
2: Muggle juice?
5: It's a Martian vegetable. Has a pleasant narcotic effect.
2: You better make it whiskey. Whiskey?
5: That we got.
2: Fine. My friend will have the same.
5: Yes, sir.
3: Mike, would you mind telling me how we're going to pay for this sloofer steak?
2: Relax. I'm thinking.
3: And even more important, how are we going to get out of this burg?
2: Charlie, what we need is a mark.
3: A mark?
2: A sucker. And if I'm not mistaken, this little guy with the glasses coming in now is just what we're looking for.
6: Pardon me, sir. My friend and I are just in from Earth, and we don't know much about the customs here. I wonder if you'd be good enough to let us buy you dinner and tell us something about the town.
7: Why, that's very kind of you. You needn't buy me dinner, though. After all, you're the guest here.
6: Well, that's very nice of you. Do join us.
7: Thank you. My name is Henry Mortensen. I'm geologist for the Interplanetary Mining Company.
2: Mike McDonald and my friend Charlie Beagle.
7: How do you do?
8: Oh, pleasure.
7: You say you're just in from Earth?
2: Yes, that's right. Charlie and I are interested in uranium. Just sort of snooping around to see if there's a decent investment up here.
7: Oh, I see.
2: You'll forgive me. It's not much of a town, really.
7: No, I don't suppose it is. After all, you take 20,000 men and plunk them down in the desert like this, and you can't expect much.
2: 20,000 men?
3: No tomatoes?
7: Sir?
3: Tomatoes. Girls.
7: Girls? Oh, I'd almost forgotten what the word meant. No. You see, the colonization board hasn't been very successful in persuading Earth women to migrate here. There are a few female Saturnians, the four-armed variety, but aside from that...
2: Well, what do the boys do for relaxation?
7: Well, being a geologist, I'm naturally interested in rock formations.
3: For relaxation?
7: A great many of the men indulge in gambling, and of course there are Slim Frazers every glib day.
3: Glib day?
7: We have a 9-day week here on Mars.
3: Oh.
2: Tell me, Mr. Mortensen.
7: Henry.
2: Tell me, Henry, don't the boys get lonesome for the sight of a woman?
7: Well, it is a problem. The men sign up for 9-year hitches. Most of them have forgotten what a woman looks like.
2: Mm-hmm. Do most of these men plan to stay here?
7: I suppose if they had families, they might. The pay is good, and I suspect most of them had their reasons for leaving Earth.
2: I see. Well, how about yourself? Suppose you found the right woman, which in this case would be just about any woman.
7: Oh, I'm very particular.
2: Oh, I mean any woman who met your rigid specifications. Would you stay?
7: You mean get married?
2: Yeah, that's the bit.
7: Well, of course, it's out of the question. No woman has ever showed the slightest interest in me.
2: Well, suppose one agreed to marry you in advance, and she met all your specifications.
7: Well, I've always wanted a family... Yes, I suppose I'd marry.
2: That's very admirable. Very, very admirable.
3: Here's the waiter with our dinner.
5: Sloofer steak, gentlemen. Good luck with it.
2: Henry picked up the tab, and we got a rough idea how much cash these guys on Mars pack around with them. Enough to choke a galactic telescope is about all. We thanked the little guy and sat around until he left. Then I went to work.
3: Okay, what do we do now?
2: Charlie, we get to work.
3: What work? Oh, card game, maybe?
2: Listen, these guys been playing cards for 15 years now. We wouldn't have a prayer. Uh-uh. I got an idea.
3: So give.
2: You still got that Earth magazine, the one with the Hollywood starlet on the cover?
3: Yeah, in my suitcase.
2: Good, I want it.
3: What for?
2: To make our poster advertisement. That's what's for.
3: Poster?
2: Look, Charlie, just picture this. A big poster with that starlet on it, twice as big as life. And underneath, this slogan. I'm coming from Earth to you.
3: Huh?
2: Then down in the corner, just this little notice. Applications will be accepted at Beagle and McDonald Agency.
3: Oh, it's great. But what is it?
2: What is it? Just the most colossal promotion scheme ever devised by man, that's all.
3: But what are you promoting?
2: The easiest thing in the world to promote. And the hardest. Marriage.
3: Marriage?
2: Look at it this way, Charlie boy. Here on Mars, we have 20,000 strong Earthmen with but a single thought.
3: Dames.
2: Exactly. And on Earth, we have 20 million single dames with but a thought.
3: Husbands.
2: So?
3: Oh, how are you going to do it?
2: All right, now we get this poster made. We put it up. We take applications. $100 a head plus the cost of transportation. We get the $100.
3: Then we leave.
2: But first we deliver the girl.
3: Oh, it's a natural.
2: A natural. Charlie, it's colossal. What's 20,000 times 100?
3: $2 million.
2: Wow, that's our profit.
3: Wait a minute.
2: What?
3: How are we going to line up 20,000 girls and convince them to come up to this desert?
2: I'm working on that. Come on, we got to find a printer to make our poster.
3: What do we use for dough?
2: You hock your watch. Come on, let's go.

0: We got the poster made, and it is a beaut. The artist threw in some extra fullness in the lips and stuck a glass of champagne in one hand. The next step was to rent a little field tent right outside the mining camp. We stuck the poster in front of it and waited for the guys to get through work.
1: Hey, Tom. Hey, take this. What do you say we sign up?
2: What for?
1: Well, whatever they're selling inside.
2: I don't know.
1: Well, come on. What have we got to lose?
0: You gentlemen interested in matrimony?
1: Marriage?
0: That's what we're selling, boys.
2: To her?
0: Or anybody your heart desires. Just step inside, fill out the specification chart, pay your fee, and we deliver.
1: On the level?
0: On the level.
1: Well, what do you say, Tom?
2: It's worth a gamble.
0: Right this way, gentlemen. Mr. Beagle will take care of you.
3: No sooner said than done, gentlemen. Step right this way and live!
0: At the end of the first day, we had deposits amounting to about $15,000. By the third day, we had to beat them off with clubs. Everybody had a dream girl, and we were guaranteeing delivery.
3: 40,000, 50,000, 60,000 bucks! Oh, Mike, what do you say we skip out on the first space freighter?
0: What are you, nuts? There's another million coming here, and my name isn't Mike McDonald.
3: Oh, yeah, incidentally.
0: Yeah.
3: Have you figured out a way to deliver on this swindle?
0: Naturally.
3: You have?
0: Of course. Oh. We just go down to Earth and put up a different poster. Guaranteed husbands. Every one of them an Adonis.
3: What happens when they arrive? We get lynched?
0: Look, while these ladies are en route to Mars, you and me are en route to Earth. Get it?
3: Yes.
0: I radio-phoned a friend of mine down on Earth and had him place an ad in the New York papers the next day, complete with a picture of a handsome Martian uranium miner and a caption that read, "Husbands are waiting on Mars." When the next space liner rolled in, it brought the list of lady applicants from Earth, complete with photographs and background. Here's the first batch, Charlie. Let's look them over.
3: Yeah, right.
0: Let's see now.
3: Mm-hmm.
0: Maybe the next one will be a little better.
3: How is it?
0: Let's see the next one.
3: Now, Lola Carroll, age 29.
0: 29?
3: She's 40 if she's a day. Occupation, homebody. Background in education, blank. Oh, note from Mitchell. Says she did 4 years at a reformatory for shoplifting and she's currently on parole.
0: Let's see this one. Wanda Baker, age 35, occupation gymnastic instructor, State College. Note says she was picked up for loitering and fined on 17 different occasions. Oh, brother.
3: These ain't exactly the creme de la creme, these ladies.
0: What'd you expect?
3: It ain't what I expect, Mike. It's what the boys in the mining camp expect. $100 fee plus $2,500 for transportation, that ain't hay.
0: Wait a minute, I got an idea.
3: I'm waiting.
0: First we get rid of all these pictures, see? Then we print up a few thousand pictures of movie starlets and we paste them on the applications. We make a few changes in the statistics, such as age and so on, and we're back in business.
3: You know, Mike, I used to think you were about as crooked as a one-armed bandit, but I don't think it anymore. I know it.
0: So we spent the next few nights pasting up pictures and changing age 38 to age 28 and so on. It was easy. Then we called in the applicants from the mining camp and gave each one the dope sheet on his prospective bride.
4: Hey, Bill. Hey, look at mine. Lola Carroll, age 29.
3: Boy.
5: Mine's named Wanda Baker. She's 25. Well, you dig this picture? She's almost...
4: What's wrong?
5: Mine looks exactly like yours.
4: What? Let me see.
5: Take a look at those two pictures.
3: You're right.
5: Wait a minute. Hey, Mr. Mortensen.
6: Yes?
5: Take a look at this. Both alike.
6: Most peculiar. Particularly peculiar since, well... Mine looks like yours, too.
3: You put in for a wife?
6: Why not? Miranda Potts, age 25. A former lady wrestling coach. But the pictures puzzle me.
5: I think maybe these guys are trying to pull a fast one.
6: You may be right at that. Come, gentlemen, let's pay a visit to our benefactors, Mr. McDonald and Mr. Beagle.
0: At the precise moment that Henry Mortensen and his two aggressive companions decided to drop in on myself and Charlie Beagle, we were in the process of tying our money into small bundles and placing it in suitcases, which also contained our clothes and tickets for the next rocket to Earth. It was very embarrassing. Oh, yes, gentlemen?
7: We would like a word with you, Mr. McDonald.
0: Well, Mr. Beagle and I are a little busy.
7: I'm afraid it'll have to wait.
0: Well, what seems to be the problem?
7: Just the three of us have the picture of the same girl clipped to our applications.
0: Really? Well, let's have a look.
7: Right here.
0: Well, what do you know? Charlie, take a look.
3: Huh?
0: You imbecile, you didn't check for duplicates. Well, now I think maybe I have an explanation, boys.
7: Go on.
0: None of you has been on Earth for some years now, is that right?
7: That's true.
0: Well, you know how styles take hold on Earth. One year every woman's curly and blonde. Next year it's straight and brunette. Well, the same thing has happened with cosmetics, makeup, and so on. Now, gentlemen, when I was on Earth last month, every woman in New York was trying to look like a certain movie actress. It got so men couldn't tell their own wives apart.
7: That isn't very convincing, Mr. McDonald.
0: Look, boys, obviously there was some mix-up at the Earth Agency. They got the wrong pictures pasted up or something, but I'm sure it'll all straighten itself out. Now, if you don't mind, Mr. Beagle and I have to finish packing.
5: We mind.
0: You do?
3: You do.
5: Uh-huh. Tom, you take that money in those suitcases and lock them up over at the company office.
0: Now, boys, just a minute.
8: That's stealing, boys. It's considered dishonest.
5: We ain't stealing. We're just keeping the stuff in escrow, you might say.
0: Till when?
5: Till the rocket ships get here with the girls. If these dames are as gorgeous as you tell us they are, you'll get every penny of your dough.
8: Suppose they ain't quite gorgeous.
5: Then you and your friend here are gonna suddenly find yourselves unable to carry on as living humans. You fetch my meaning?
0: I fetch.

0: Well, this caused a small dilemma in me and my partner, Beagle. The problem was easy to state. We had sold these guys on the idea that they were engaged to be wedded to an assortment of lovely, desirable, attractive young girls from Earth. The contingent from Earth, on the other hand, was made up mainly of frustrated, lonely women and a goodly portion of female criminal types. The problem was how to convince these boys that they were not getting cheated. That's enough, Charlie. Now, the problem is how to convince everybody that he ain't getting cheated, right?
1: Oh, you're a master of summing up a problem. Now how about solving it?
0: Yes, give me some time.
1: Look, the rocket fleet from Earth arrives here tomorrow morning at 9 o'clock. 20,000 very strong miners will be assembled at the rocket port waiting.
0: True, true.
1: So?
0: Pour me a little more of that muggle juice.
2: No.
0: Muggle juice. We could get them all drunk on muggle juice, mass hypnotize them. I'm dreaming.
1: So what do we do?
0: I could make a speech, appeal to their better selves, say these poor, unfortunate women need love and affection, something they've never had.
1: Uh-huh.
0: How about makeup? Maybe we could hire a cosmetic man to make them up to look like the pictures.
1: Sure, sure.
0: Or we could say that it's all a big mistake. We got the wrong shipment.
1: Or we could kill ourselves.
0: No need for that, Charlie. That's going to be done for us.
1: Yeah, that's what I figure.
0: Well, it's been a short life and a merry one. Drink up, Charlie. For tomorrow we die.

0: The next morning, the miners came in from all parts of the desert to assemble at the spaceport. It was quite a sight. They'd all shaved and spruced up for the occasion, and some of them looked downright handsome. And every one of them had a package wrapped with ribbon for his prospective bride.
1: Tom! Hey, Tom, over here!
2: Hi.
1: Some excitement, huh?
2: Yeah. I'm sweating like a schoolboy on his first date.
1: Why, see, you got a present, too.
2: Yeah, they were selling some of that cologne water. Hanley's number 4.
1: Well, I got the same thing.
2: Boy, this whole planet is going to smell like Hanley's number 4.
1: Is my tie on straight? It's been 8 years since I tied a tie.
2: Yeah, it's pretty good. Boy, everybody is nervous as a cat.
1: You know, I took a look at myself in the mirror this morning. It was quite an experience. I just stood there looking. And then I said to myself, Bill, you're a slob. You couldn't get a girl on Earth. And if you're lucky, maybe the one who's coming today won't go back on the first ship.
2: I was thinking the same thing. You suppose they'll be as glamorous as those two crooks told us?
1: You know what? I hope not. I just wouldn't feel right bringing a real cultured, glamorous creature to that tar paper shack over near mine number 6.
2: I was thinking the same thing.
1: Hey, there's Mortensen. Boy, he looks like he's going to the radiation chamber.
3: Good morning, gentlemen.
1: Hi. Hi.
3: Well, it shouldn't be long now.
1: We ought to sight the first ship any minute.
2: Fellow down at number 3 mine was trying to get out of it. He was so sure his girl'd be disappointed.
1: Well, maybe they won't expect so much. Oh, here he comes! Here he comes!
4: Attention! Attention, all men waiting to receive wives. The Earth-Mars convoy, Operation Big Date, is approaching the landing area. Please stand behind the fire screen until the ships are all landed. And good luck!
0: During all this, Charlie Beagle and I were more or less under guard back at our office. I say more or less because there were 6 miners with loaded guns sitting practically on top of us. In the distance, we could hear the rockets come blasting in for a landing. And then everything got very quiet. And we knew the girls were coming off the ships.
5: What do you suppose is happening?
0: Well, it's pretty quiet, Charlie. I guess the girls are coming off.
5: Yeah, I don't hear no sounds of rejoicing.
0: Just take it easy.
5: You suppose they'll hang us or shoot us?
0: Now, relax.
5: Relax, he says, but... Oh, here comes a jeep with Uncle Henry in it.
0: Is he alone?
5: Uh-huh.
0: Well, so long, Charlie.
6: Gentlemen?
0: Now, look, Mr. Mortensen, this can all be explained. There was an error and the wrong girls got shot.
6: Don't try to explain it, McDonald.
0: But you can't just kill us without even a trial. I mean, it isn't just.
6: Who said anything about killing you? We're throwing a banquet tonight, and we want you and Mr. Beagle as guests of honor.
0: As what?
6: Guests of honor.
0: You mean the girls were okay?
6: Okay, they're lovely. The nicest thing about them, of course, is that they don't expect much. They seem to accept us with all our faults and all the shabbiness and ugliness of the life on Mars. There isn't a one of them who turned up her nose at the place. They seem thankful just to be here.
0: And the guys, they all feel okay about it?
6: Okay, they're like a bunch of kids. There isn't a one of them who wasn't scared breathless that he'd have some sophisticated glamour girl on his hands. No, sir. These are down-to-earth women who had it tough on Earth, and they figure to find some happiness here if it's humanly possible.
5: Yeah, but how did the boys like the way they shape up?
0: Charlie.
5: There might be some that seemed a little older than the applications. You know how clerical errors can be made.
6: Well, gentlemen, when you've been living on Mars for 15 years without having seen even a single Earth woman, you kind of lose the standards that Hollywood sets for us. As far as I and the other men are concerned, they're gorgeous.
0: Well, that's the story, which proves you can sell a guy a gold brick that's made out of lead, and sometimes you find out the poor sucker likes lead even better than gold. Charlie Beagle and myself made a small fortune on the deal, like I said before. I made a trip back to Mars last month just to satisfy my curiosity, and you know what? I never saw a happier bunch of people in all my life. Hey, by the way, Henry Mortensen and the Lady Wrestler are having a kid. They're going to call it Mike if it's a boy, and Michelle if it's a girl.

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The story of the Snadra, which had but one choice in its fight to afford to live below ground, to pretend that theirs was an above-board society. Galaxy Magazine, on your newsstand today. Tonight, X-1 has brought you The Girls from Earth, a story from the pages of Galaxy written by Frank M. Robinson and adapted for radio by George Lefferts. Featured in the cast were Mandel Kramer as Mike, Bob Hastings as Charlie, John Gibson as Henry, Jim Stevens as Tom, Dick Hamilton as Bill, and Phil Sterling as the waiter. This is Fred Collins. X-1 was directed by Daniel Sutter and is an NBC Radio Network production.

0: I beg your pardon.
1: Hmm? Oh, yes?
0: Is that your newspaper lying there on the park bench?
1: Why, yes, it is.
0: May I look at a moment, please?
1: Well, if you wish, of course. Here, I'll move over. Sit down.
0: Thank you.
1: Well, there you are.
0: I hope you don't hit me forward. I'll only be a minute.
1: Oh, take as much time as you like. Here, will you roll yourself a cigarette?
0: Huh? Oh, no, thanks.
1: Sorry, I can't offer you a tailored one.
0: Oh, quite all right, thank you.
1: Out of a job, hmm?
0: Yes, but don't tell me I look that desperate.
1: No, I... Well, I notice you've turned to the help wanted columns.
0: Yes, but somebody seems to have been there ahead of me. These ads are certainly all marked up with pencil.
1: Maybe you can say that again. I was lucky even to find a pencil.
0: Oh, you too.
1: Yeah.
0: Oh, I'm sorry.
1: Oh, that's all right. Nobody needs to feel sorry for me. I'll get along.
0: You've been to all these places you've marked here in this column?
1: Sister, I've been there and then some.
0: And you didn't get one of them?
1: No, not one. Why, look at the soles on my shoes. Here, look. Those are yesterday's want ads I'm walking on.
0: How long have you been out of work?
1: Oh, I don't know, about 10 weeks. First, I had a lot of dough. I thought I was a wise guy. I wouldn't have any trouble getting another job. I was wrong. I dropped all my money, and I've been sleeping here on this park bench for the past 3 weeks.
0: When do you eat?
1: Whenever I can. Today, I'm all right. I got a chance to make a couple of Iron Men yesterday.
0: Iron Men?
1: Bucks, dollars.
0: Oh.
1: You, been around town much?
0: Well, I've been here about 2 weeks. I came up from Sandville.
1: You have people here?
0: No. My father and stepmother live in Sandville. Well, my stepmother and I have never been anything more than barely civil to each other.
1: Oh, I get it. So you've come here to get a job?
0: No, I've come here to get a job.
1: How much money you got?
0: Well, I really don't think that's anyone's affair.
1: Oh, bother. If you got to be formal about it, my name's Mark Matthew.
0: Mine's Luke John.
1: Oh, I'm serious. My name is Mark Matthew. I was named after the two gentlemen who helped write the Bible.
0: Well, my name's Mary Billings.
1: Well, Miss Billings, I'm mighty pleased to know you. Now that we're thoroughly acquainted and completely good friends, you tell me when you ate last.
0: I'm all right.
1: You look hungry.
0: Oh, yes, I guess I am.
1: Join me for a hamburger?
0: With onion?
1: As you like, and a cup of coffee.
0: Is that a date?
1: Mary, I'm sorry I can't buy you a 35-cent blue plate.
0: I'd love a hamburger, Mark.
1: Then it's a deal.
0: Okay, Mr. Matthew, it is a deal.

0: Want another hamburger, Mary?
1: No, thanks. Two's plenty. You shouldn't have made me eat that second one. I'm sure you can't afford it.
0: Oh, I know where I can make a dollar or so tomorrow. I'll buy some cigarettes if you don't think you can roll
1: them.
0: No,
1: thanks, no. And don't buy any. I really don't smoke much.
0: Say, hey, you're a nice girl to know. Inexpensive.
1: I really don't know why I'm letting you do this for me. I'm not in the habit
0: of... Oh, I know. Neither am I. But my Irish mother taught me never to ignore a pretty young woman who is hungry. Say, you are pretty, you know.
1: I thought you were going to be different.
0: Yeah, I'm different. I say I'm going to feed you hamburgers, and I feed you hamburgers.
1: Oh, and good ones, too.
0: Don't I know they're good? I've been eating them for weeks.
1: Ma, I think I'll answer this ad.
0: Hmm? Say, did you drag that old beaten-up newspaper in here with you?
1: Well, certainly I did. I'm still looking for a job, even if my hunger has been temporarily satisfied.
0: Well, if you can find a job out of that bunch, you're a better job hunter than I am.
1: Well, you haven't tried this one. Someone's looking for a woman.
0: Hmm. Sound good?
1: Very. Listen. Wanted. Stenographer. If you are an ambitious, talented, and reasonably attractive young woman who can use the typewriter, the adding machine, and can write shorthand, apply in person to see Mr. Gibson, Friday night, after midnight, room 1313, Temple Building.
0: Do you think you can fill the bill? Are you ambitious?
1: I can use the typewriter.
0: Are you talented?
1: I can operate an adding machine.
0: And are you reasonably attractive?
1: You told me you thought I'm pretty, remember? Besides, I also know how to write shorthand.
0: Then apply for the job by all means.
1: I think I will. But, I don't like this apply after midnight angle.
0: Yeah, that is very unusual. Why at that time of night?
1: Well, maybe it's a night job. Anyway, I'm going to have a try at it. Room 1313, Temple Building. Where's the Temple Building?
0: On the other side of town.
1: How far, Mark?
0: Oh, about 10 or 12 miles.
1: Oh.
0: Hey, you need car fare. Here, take this half buck.
1: Oh, Mark, I'm not going to argue about it. I'll take it. And I'll return the money tomorrow night. I get a small check for my father tomorrow morning.
0: That's all right, Mary.
1: I'll meet you... Well, let me see. I'll meet you here in the park at the same bench, and I'll let you know how I come out about the job in the Temple Building.

0: This is the temple building, all right. Lots of quiet in here. Dimly lighted. Nobody around. Not even a hall porter. This is a very strange place. Here. Here's the building directly. Now, let's see. What is the man's name? Oh, yes, Gibson. Gibson. No, no Gibson listed here. His company's name is probably here, but I don't know that name. Now, let's see. How does one get up to the 13th floor? Here's an open elevator, but there's no one to operate it. Oh. Oh, this is the type you operate yourself. Just step in. Press the button, mark 13. The doors close. And up we go. Oh, my. Better say a little prayer that I get this job. Amen. There. Here we are. My, it must be a night job. This entire floor is one huge office. Row after row of desks with people working at them. And brilliant lights everywhere. It certainly must be a big country.
1: May I help you, miss?
0: Oh, yes, please. I've come in answer to the ad in the newspaper.
1: Ad? Oh, advertisement.
0: Yes.
1: I'm afraid I don't know what you mean.
0: Mr. Gibson advertised for a young woman to do typing and shorthand. Here, I've cut out the ad. This is it.
1: May I see it, please? Thank you. I see. Mr. Gibson failed to tell me he had inserted an advertisement in the Bee.
0: Oh, but this was in the Times.
1: I'm sorry, young lady. Mr. Gibson uses only the Bee. You'll find his office right down this aisle, the first door to your left. Room 1313.
0: Thank you.
1: Just knock on his door and he'll answer you.
0: Yes, thanks. That's strange. These people all seem very modern and yet they're dressed acquaintance. They look old-fashioned. Oh, here's the door.
2: Come in, please.
0: Mr. Gibson?
2: Yes, come in, please, and close the door.
0: Thank you.
2: Sit down, young lady. Don't just stand there.
0: Yes, sir. I've come about the job, sir. The one you mentioned in your ad in the Times?
2: Times? I never advertised in anything but the Bee. You read my advertisement in the Bee, I'm sure.
0: You want a stenographer. One who can type, use the adding machine, and take directions.
2: Yes.
0: I'm very ambitious, Mr. Gibson. And I feel that I can learn the work quickly. I'm easily taught.
2: Good, good.
0: Your ad asked for a moderately attractive girl. I'll try to be neat and tidy, sir.
2: My dear young lady, if your qualifications are as you claim, I feel you'll do very nicely. Here, take this pencil, please, and this pad. There now. Are you ready to take a letter?
0: Yes, sir.
2: Address it, Mr. Hugh Lanning, 1501 Tower Building, City. Dear Mr. Lanning, we have received your order for the office materials listed on your invoice, and I shall personally see to it that the items ordered are assembled, boxed, and shipped to you immediately. We are exceedingly thankful for your order, and we trust you will find our service up to its usual promptness and carefulness. If we may serve you again in the future, please be assured every attention will be given to your desires. Yours very truly, the Acme Office Supply Company by Jonathan Gibson. Got that?
0: Yes, sir.
2: Now, will you type it up, please? Use that machine over there. You'll find paper in the drawer.
0: Yes, sir.
2: How old are you, young lady?
0: 22.
2: Your name?
0: Mary Billings.
2: Where were you born?
0: In Sandville. That's about 35 miles from here.
2: Are you ready to start work tonight if you prove satisfactory?
0: Oh, yes.
2: What salary will you expect?
0: That'll depend upon the work, sir. You must know what's fair.
2: Say $20 a week?
0: So we say that to begin with. Then if I do more than $20 worth of work, I'll ask for a raise. It's my opinion that employees should be paid according to the amount of work they do.
2: True, young lady. Quite true. What's your home address, please?
0: 2122 Melrose. I'm only there temporarily. Will you please sign this, Mr. Gibson?
2: Eh? What? Sign what?
0: The letter you gave me. It's ready.
2: Finished? Already? Young lady, you're quite efficient. Let's see. Typing is neat. I like it.
0: Thank you, sir. I hope I may have the job.
2: Yes, of course. But one thing, Miss Billings.
0: Yes, sir?
2: Your clothes, my dear. There, shall we say, A little too modern.
0: Too modern? I thought them quite conservative.
2: The neckline and the skirt length and the sleeves. I'm afraid, Miss Billings, you'll be compelled to wear a tight neck dress, long sleeves, and a skirt to the ankles.
0: Like the others outside are dressed, sir?
2: Yes, exactly. And the rouge and lipstick. We don't use cosmetics with the Acme Company, Miss Billings.
0: Very well, sir.
2: And the short haircut, bob, I believe it's called. You will let your hair grow out, Miss Billings. Meanwhile, you will add a switch to your hair.
0: Yes, Mr. Gibson.
2: Now, if you'll just step outside and speak to the young lady at the reception desk, she'll show you a place to work and assign your duties.
0: Oh, Mr. Gibson, I can't thank you enough. I work very hard, and I'll try to be a credit to your company.
2: I'm sure you will, Miss Billings.
0: May I tidy up your office before I take over my work?
2: Tidy up my office?
0: Well, yes, if you pardon me. We really could stand a little cleaning and dusting. So many cobwebs and dust everywhere. But these windows look like as though they hadn't been washed in years. And your calendar needs changing, Mr. Gibson.
2: My calendar?
0: Yes, look. It says April 16th. This is January 16th.
2: My dear girl, you're mistaken. This is the 16th day of April.
0: And the calendar says 1912.
2: That's right. This is 1912.
0: But, Mr. Gibson, this is 1942. And it's January, not April.
2: My dear young lady, are you in earnest?
0: Why, of course I am. This is the 16th of January, 1942.
2: Oh, certainly. You must be jesting.
0: No, Mr. Gibson, I'm not jesting. This is not 1912. It's 1942.
2: I can't understand what would lead you to say a thing like that. Here, young lady, this newspaper. Today's. Now look at the date on it. April the 16th, 1912. There, you see?
0: Gibson, you say this is today's newspaper?
2: Of course it is. Look at it yourself. Fresh ink. Smell it? Fresh paper.
0: Hmm. Yes, you're right. But those headlines...
2: Yes, a terrible disaster.
0: The Titanic sunk at sea on her maiden voyage.
2: Yes, she hit an iceberg. A sad tragedy.
0: But that was 30 years ago. Long before I was born.
2: What was that? I'm afraid I don't hear very well these days.
0: Wait, it wasn't important. Shall I take over my work now?
2: Yes, if you will. We need your services very badly. Business is exceptionally good, and I'll admit it's difficult to find a young woman with as much ability as you have.
0: Thank you, Mr. Gibson. I'll try to live up to your expectations.
2: I feel certain you will, Miss Billings. If there's anything you don't understand, just ask the young lady at the front desk.
0: Yes. Thank you, I shall. Thank you very much, Mr. Gibson. Mr. Gibson said to see you about the work I'm to do here.
1: Yes. You use desk number 27. That's over there, the one with the rosebud in the vase.
0: Yes, I see it.
1: I believe I'll let you work on the first of the month invoices. Here, use these invoice blanks. The books are on that metal table by your desk.
0: Yes, thank you. How do you want the invoices dated?
1: May 1st, 1912.
0: May 1st, 1912.
1: That's right. That'll reach our customers the first day of May. And, did Mr. Gibson mention about your clothes?
0: Oh, yes, he did. But he said I was to go to work now and take care of changing later.
1: Very well. You'll find paper, pencils, and erasers in your desk.
0: Thank you.
1: I filled out this form for you. Tell me if it's correct. Name, Mary Billings. Born at Sandville, age 22. Let's see, you were born in 1890 then, weren't you?
0: That would be 22 years ago, wouldn't it?
1: Your hours will be from midnight until 8 a.m. You may take time out at 4 o'clock for refreshment. 1 hour. If you have any questions about your work, please don't hesitate to ask me.

0: Miss Billings speaking. Yes, Mr. Gibson. In your office? Yes, sir. I'll come in immediately. Yes, Mr. Gibson, you sent for me?
1: Yes. Sit down, Miss Billings. The dawn will be here soon, Miss Billings.
0: I don't have a watch.
1: And there are no clocks in the office. You noticed?
0: Yes.
1: Yes. The dawn will soon be here. And all too soon.
0: I haven't been here long, Mr. Gibson, but I enjoy the work I've done so far.
1: Yes, and Miss Johnson reports you give all your attention to your work. She reports that you're extremely efficient.
0: Oh, I'm glad, sir. I've tried to apply myself. Mm.
1: Yes. You were just as I expected you would be.
0: What was that, Mr. Gibson?
1: I mean, I could tell by the work you did in here for me that you would be quite capable.
0: I hope you like me well enough to allow me to keep the job.
1: I want you to go home now, my dear. You've done quite enough work for tonight.
0: But I'd just as soon stay my full time.
1: No. Won't pay to overwork the first day, you know. Here, Miss Billings, is your check.
0: My check?
1: Yes. You probably need a little money.
0: Why, yes, but...
1: No. Just cash the check and get what you need with the money.

0: I don't understand.
1: Would you mind going now, Miss Billings? The dawn will soon be here, and... Would you mind going now?
0: I know if you wish.
1: Thank you, my dear. And may I wish you every happiness, Miss Billings. Every happiness in the world. Good day now.

0: Mary. I say, Mary, wait for me.
1: Oh, Mark, I've been waiting so long. I thought you weren't coming.
2: Oh, Mary. Oh, boy, am I glad to see you. I could hardly wait all day to hurry here and tell you the news.
1: News?
2: Yes. I've got a job, and a good one. $55 a week.
1: Oh, Mark, I'm so happy for you.
2: Yeah, and I got some swell ideas. I'm going to tell you one of them before long. Hey, how about your job?
1: Well, I got it, Mark, but I don't know what to think about it. Everything was so strange.
2: Yeah? What happened?
1: Well, I went to the temple building, and I took the elevator up to the 13th floor. So I took the check and left the building, just as the dawn was beginning to break.
2: That's odd. Very. Look, Mary, you have to go to work at midnight, you say. Do you mind if I go along?
1: I know. I suppose it'll be all right.
2: Good. I want to get a look at the kind of a businessman who'd have a 1912 calendar on his office wall.

0: That's some elevator, hmm? Here, push the button for yourself.
1: Yeah. I guess they figured you'd cook down over here. Mm. No operator. Here we are. Mark.
0: Hey. Are you sure you pushed the right button?
1: I'm positive. Look at this place.
0: Oh, I thought you said this entire floor was an office.
1: Yes, it was. Now, there's nothing but one dim light. Heaps of junk and boxes and barrels and stuff here.
0: But this floor isn't used for anything but storage space.
1: But there were desks here, lots of them, and people working.
0: Oh, but Mary, there couldn't have been.
1: Wait a minute. Mark, lying over there on the floor.
0: Oh, let's see. There's something glittering over here. Hmm. It's a lipstick.
1: Mark, it's my lipstick.
0: What?
1: Yes. I missed it just after I left the building early this morning. I must have dropped it here while I was waiting for the elevator.
0: Then what you told me did happen.
1: Yes, Mark. I'm very certain of that. Very certain.

0: Come inside a minute, Mara, will you? I want you to see the check the little man named Gibson made out to me.
1: Yeah, I want to see it.
0: There's something else I want you to look at. Something I brought with me from home. Come in.
1: You said this fellow Gibson had a City Bee newspaper on his desk.
0: Yes. Dated April 16th, 1912.
1: Well, you might not know it, but the Bee went out of business in this town 20 years ago.
0: But the ink was fresh. And the paper. Any newspaper printed 30 years ago would have been yellow and faded.
1: Yeah, that's true. Oh, is that the check?
0: Yes. Here.
1: And for $80. Wait a minute. Did you notice this, Mary? The check's made out to Margaret Billing.
0: Yes, I noticed that this morning, but I thought Mr. Gibson had just made a mistake. Now, I think I know the answer.
1: You do? Say, what are these things in this little box? Your souvenirs?
0: Yes, more or less. Here, this lace handkerchief.
1: Oh, it's lovely.
0: It belonged to my mother. Her name was Margaret.
1: Oh, I see.
0: And this is a portion of the diary she kept up to a year after I was born. Let's see, 1912. 10, 11. Here's 1912.
1: What are you looking for, Mary?
0: I'm not sure, Mark. February, March, April. Here, April. April 16th. Here we are.
1: Well, Mary?
0: Mark,

0: Here's what my mother wrote in her diary on April 16th, 1912. Today, the Acme Auto Supply Company on the 13th floor of the Temple Building declared bankruptcy. 42 employees were left without work. We have a month's pay due each of us. I went to Mr. Gibson, the owner, and asked for at least a portion of the money he owed me. But he said he was unable to pay a cent. He promised, however, to pay me the $80 he owed me just as soon as possible. This was bad news for me, indeed. Almost as bad as the news the headlines carried in today's paper. Titanic was sunk at sea on her maiden voyage.
1: Dark fantasy.
2: You have heard Death from the Past. A tale of dark fantasy starring that popular Hollywood actress, Jane Wyatt, and written especially for her by Scott Bishop. We wish to thank Miss Wyatt for her most excellent portrayal tonight of Mary Billings, and we join Jane Wyatt in urging you to do your bit toward the cause nearest to President Roosevelt's heart on his Diamond Jubilee. Give to your local Mile of Dimes committee. Ben Morris was heard tonight as Mark Matthew, Eleanor Naylor Corrin was the office manager, and Muir Height played Mr. Gibson. Next Friday night at this same time, we'll bring you another unusual tale of dark fantasy, The Headless Dead. Miss Wyatt appeared tonight through the courtesy of the RKO Studios. Dark fantasy originates each Friday night in the studios of WKY, Oklahoma City. Tom Paxton speaking. This is the National Broadcasting Company.
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Do not break the stillness of this moment. For this is a time of mystery. A time when imagination is free and moves forward swiftly, silently. This is the Haunting Hour.

0: The Mystery of the Southern Star. An ocean liner, several days out of South Africa, plows through the Atlantic toward America.
1: Another turn around the deck, Mrs. Ashworth?
2: Heavens no, Mr. Westcott. My goodness, I haven't walked so much in years. If you don't mind, I'll just collapse on one of these deck chairs for a while. Won't you join me?
1: I'd be delighted.
2: Well, only one more day and then America.
1: It's been a fine trip.
2: Yes, lovely. I've really enjoyed it.
1: Atlantic crossings can be very boring unless you meet the right company.
2: You've been very charming, Mr. Westcott.
1: Same to you, Mrs. Ashworth. There's one thing I regret, though.
2: What's that?
1: I haven't met your husband.
2: Oh, Frederick. Well, he's been keeping to our cabin pretty much. You see, Mr. Westcott, he doesn't want to mix with people very much this trip.
1: Indeed. Why not?
2: Oh, it's not what you think. Frederick isn't antisocial or anything like that. You see, well, of course I can tell you. You see, my husband is with Dubois and Company in New York.
1: Dubois? You mean the big diamond importers?
2: Yes. They commissioned Frederick to travel abroad and purchase the Southern Star for a client.
1: Southern Star? Why? Why, that's one of the biggest diamonds they ever took out of the Kimberley mine.
2: Yes. Naturally, Frederick has to be very careful whom he meets this trip.
1: Oh, of course. He's carrying a precious cargo. Personally, I'll stick to a nice humdrum business like stockbroking. I can't stand excitement.
2: Oh, there's really no danger. It's only a precaution. Why, here comes Frederick now. Frederick?
3: Oh, there you are, Emily. I was just looking for you.
2: Frederick, I want you to meet Mr. Westcott. I've told you about him several times.
3: How do you do?
1: I'm delighted to meet you, sir.
2: Mr. Westcott's been charming, Frederick. I've already asked him to drop in on us when we get back to New York.
3: Yes, excellent, excellent. Well, my dear, we'd better go down and dress for dinner.
2: Mm.
3: You'll excuse us, Mr. Westcott.
1: Of course. I'll see you both later in the evening.
3: Mm, possibly, yes. Come along, Emily. Emily.
2: Yes, Frederick?
3: You've made a lot of friends this trip. Westcott and others.
2: Why shouldn't I, my dear? What's wrong with that?
3: Nothing, but you know what I'm carrying in the cabin. I hope you haven't mentioned it to anyone.
2: Of course I haven't, Frederick. Good heavens, you talk as though I've been associating with criminals.
4: Radiogram, Captain. Just in from communications.
3: Thanks.
4: Any answers, sir?
3: No. Tell Sparks to send these messages, though.
4: Aye, aye, sir.
3: Captain Miller. Oh, good evening, Mr. Randall. What's the weather report? Good. Good. We ought to be in right on schedule. Yes, yes. It's been a nice, quiet trip.
5: Captain Miller. Captain Miller.
3: Yes? Come in. Why, Mr. Ashworth, what's the matter? What's wrong?
5: My wife's disappeared.
3: What? Are you sure?
5: Yes, yes, I can't find her anywhere. I was in the lounge late and Mrs. Ashworth had retired to our cabin. When I returned, I found the lock broken. My belongings rifled and my wife had disappeared. And not only that, the diamond's gone.
3: The Southern Star?
5: Yes, but that doesn't matter now. It's my wife, Captain. I've gone all around the deck, asked the stewards, everything. No one's seen her. I'm afraid there's been foul play. The diamond...
3: Steady, Mr. Ashworth, steady. Easy does it. I'll issue an order to search the ship at once. And then we'll take a look at your cabin. Well, whoever forced an entrance into your cabin here, Mr. Ashworth, certainly left it in an awful mess. Tell me, where did you keep the diamond?
5: In my wife's powder box. She kept it in a locked dresser case. It's gone.
3: Well, what happened seems fairly simple. Someone aboard got wind that you were carrying the Southern Star. Broke into your cabin, surprised your wife. Right. Come in.
6: We've searched the ship, Captain. We haven't found a trace of Mrs. Ashworth.
3: You've made an exhaustive search, Mr. Dennis?
6: Yes, sir. We've looked into every nook and cranny of this ship, sir. I'm afraid she's gone. Overboard.
5: Emily. Then it's true. She's really gone.
3: I'm sorry, Mr. Ashworth. I know you want to be alone. First, there's something I must ask you. Can you give me the names of the people your wife met on this trip? The ones she kept company with?
5: Yes. Yes, I think I can. There were at least five I knew about.
3: Mr. Dennis.
6: Yes, sir?
3: Stand by and take down those names. I want to send a radiogram to the police in New York.
7: Yes?
8: Detective Lieutenant Henry Hinge to see you, Commissioner.
7: All right, send him in.
9: Morning, Commissioner.
7: Well, morning, Hinge. Sit down. I've got a little job for you.
9: What is it, sir?
7: Yeah. Read this radiogram. Just came in from Captain Miller aboard the Lexitania.
9: Southern Star, eh? That's quite a haul. With a cool half million, they tell me.
7: That's right. Now, the Lexitania docks at 3 this afternoon at Pier 17. From here in, it's your baby.
9: A tough baby, if I know anything about these seagoing crimes. In order to prove murder, usually, you have to produce a corpus delicti. The corpus delicti is always somewhere in the Atlantic.
7: Yes, you're right, Hinge. But one thing we can be sure of. That big diamond isn't in the Atlantic. Someone aboard that liner has got it and hopes to get through with it.
10: Well, Lieutenant Hinge, they're beginning to come off the Lexitania.
9: Yeah. Everything's settled, Hearn?
10: Yes, sir. We've got a quarter of the men thrown around the boat.
9: All right. Now, there were five names in that radiogram, Hearn. Be sure you get them all and find out where every person on that passenger list is staying.
10: Right, sir. Oh, here comes Mr. Ashworth, Lieutenant. It must be him over there by the customs examiner. The reporters are ganging up on him.
11: Mr. Ashworth, how about that story? Do you think he'll ever recover the Southern Star?
12: Gentlemen, please. Please, gentlemen, I have no comment to make.
11: What?
12: And I won't have until I talk to the police.
9: Oh, come on, Ahern. Better rescue the poor devils and that gang of wolves.
10: Right, Lieutenant.
13: All right, you guys. Move back.
9: Ashworth? Yes? I'm Detective Lieutenant Henry Hinge, Homicide Division. Taking charge of your case.
10: Oh, well, how do you do?
9: We'd better get off the pier here and go down to headquarters where we can really talk.
10: Just as you say. I don't know how much information I can give you, Lieutenant Hinge. This terrible tragedy, well, I'm afraid it's unnerved me.
9: Naturally, it's a terrible blow. We'll do our best to get to the bottom of it.
14: Mr. Ashworth? Mr. Ashworth?
10: Yes? I'm the customs official inspecting your baggage. There's one item you haven't declared. It's in this large trunk. But I don't understand. I'm quite sure I declared everything.
14: Well, you are. Well, take a look at this. Wait till I open the trunk cover. Now, have you declared this?
10: Good heavens. It's my wife.
7: Well, Hinge, are you going to hold Ashworth for the murder of his wife?
9: No, Commissioner. In fact, I've already released him.
7: But the body of Mrs. Ashworth was found in his trunk.
9: That's true, Chief. But it doesn't follow that Ashworth put the corpse in his trunk. In fact, he would be the last man to do so.
7: How do you come to that conclusion?
9: Well, Ashworth is an experienced traveler. He's crossed the Atlantic several times. He'd be sure to know that the customs inspectors would open his trunk for examination. Would it be logical for him to hide the body there when it would be certain to be discovered?
7: Well, no, it wouldn't.
9: Well, there's a second point, too. If Ashworth wanted to dispose of his wife, the easiest way would be to simply dump her overboard during the night. Then there would be no corpse to plague him.
7: Yes, that's true.
9: As I see it, someone's made an awkward attempt to throw a murder rap onto Ashworth. In fact, it's so amateurish, it's almost incredible. Who that someone is, I don't know as yet. There were 1,500 people aboard the Lexitania, and that's going to be quite a screening job. But there's one big break in this case I hadn't counted on.
7: Yeah, what's that?
9: The corpus delicti. It isn't at the bottom of the Atlantic this time, but right down at the morgue. I'm going down there soon and have a good look at it. I always like to see a corpse when there's been a murder. Something you can put your finger on.
7: Yes?
15: Commissioner, this is Sergeant O'Hearn. I hate to butt in like this, but I wondered if I could speak to Lieutenant Hinge for a minute.
7: Hey, it's for you, Hinge. It's Sergeant O'Hearn.
9: Thanks. What is it, O'Hearn?
15: Lieutenant, about those five suspects we picked up off of the boat. Mrs. Ashworth's friends.
9: Yes?
15: Well, they're raising the roof. They say you've got no right to hold them any longer.
9: All right, O'Hearn. Get them together and bring them to my office. I'll interrogate them there, one by one.
2: The idea of asking me all those silly questions. Just because I happened to meet poor Mrs. Ashworth on the boat. It's a shame and a disgrace, that's what it is. My husband's a friend of the mayor, and I'll see that you get what's coming to you, Lieutenant Hinge.
9: I'm sorry, Mrs. Jameson. It's just a matter of form, routine procedure. You're free to go now.
2: Giving me the third degree as I was a common criminal. As if I knew what happened to that poor woman on the boat.
9: Yeah, what a business. What a way to make a living.
15: Yeah. Yes, Lieutenant?
9: There's one more of those ship's passengers waiting, isn't there, Ahern?
15: Yes, the fifth and last. Any luck, Lieutenant?
9: No, they all seem to be on the level. Send in the last one, will you?
15: Right.
16: Lieutenant, I wish to register the most violent protest at this unwarranted examination. This is an outrage.
9: I'm sorry, sir. Sit down. Try to make this as brief as possible. Merely a matter of routine. I know you're just off the boat and that you're anxious to get home.
16: Well, what do you want to know?
9: Your name?
16: Leonard Wescott.
9: Occupation?
16: Stockbroker.
9: How well did you know Mrs. Ashworth?
16: Not very well. I just met her aboard the Lexitania. We spent some time together and... Now, look here, Lieutenant. You're not implying that I...
9: That you what, Fingers?
16: What? What did you call me?
9: Fingers. Fingers Faraday. You ought to know your own name.
16: Well, I don't know what you're talking about.
9: So you're a stockbroker now, eh, Fingers? Pretty dull occupation for one of the world's cleverest jewel thieves.
16: I tell you, my name's Wescott.
9: Don't waste my time, Fingers. I've got a long memory for faces. That scar on the thumb of your right hand hasn't changed a bit.
16: Okay. So you know. What of it? I haven't done anything.
9: Where's the Southern Star?
16: I tell you, I didn't have a thing to do with it. I don't know where it is.
9: Better talk now, Fingers. This isn't just a diamond theft. There's a murder rap that goes with this one.
16: Look, Hinge, you've got to believe me. Sure, I knew about the Southern Star, but I never got a crack at it, honest. I don't know where it is or how Mrs. Ashworth got knocked off.
9: The jury might not believe a man with your record, Fingers. Better talk now.
16: I'm not saying anything. I don't know anything, and you can't prove anything, see?
9: All right, we'll put you on ice for a little while. Maybe your memory will come back to you.

0: And now for Act Two of our story, The Mystery of the Southern Star. As you will recall, Frederick Ashworth and his wife had gone to South Africa to purchase the fabulous diamond called the Southern Star for the New York jewel importing firm of Dubois & Company. On board the liner Lexitania, on the return voyage to America, Ashworth's cabin was rifled, and both his wife and the diamond disappeared. The ship's captain radioed New York police, and Detective Lieutenant Henry Hinge met Ashworth at the pier. The two men were just about to go down to police headquarters when the customs inspector opened one of Ashworth's trunks. It contained the strangled body of his wife. Ashworth is heartbroken over the death of his wife, and the disappearance of the fabulous diamond, the Southern Star, means little to him in his grief. Detective Lieutenant Hinge, in his investigation of the case, has come to the conclusion that Ashworth is innocent of the murder. For Ashworth is a traveled man and knows too well the thoroughness of examination by the customs officers. And he really wanted to dispose of his wife. The simpler method would have been to push her overboard in the night. Of the 1,500 passengers aboard the murder ship, the Lexitania, Henry Hinge questions five who had met Mrs. Ashworth on the voyage to America. From these people, he learns nothing at all. But then a man called Westcott, a stockbroker, is brought in for questioning. And a gleam of memory flashes in the veteran police lieutenant's mind. Hinge remembers the face. He knows that Westcott is none other than Fingers Faraday, one of the world's cleverest jewel thieves. Hinge accuses Fingers of stealing the Southern Star and says to him,
1: "Man, my jury might not believe a man with your record, Fingers. Better talk now."
2: "I'm not saying anything. I don't know anything, and you can't prove anything, see?"
1: "All right, we'll put you on ice for a little while. Maybe your memory will come back to you."
2: "I tell you, there's nothing to remember. I didn't do it. I swear I didn't."
1: "Cool off, Fingers. This time we've got a murder on the high seas and the corpus delicti. You know, I've got a funny feeling. That corpse may have something to tell us. You have any idea what it could be?"
2: No, I tell you...
1: "Okay, suppose you cool your heels in the cell while I go down to the morgue and have a little talk with the corpse."

0: Well, Albert, you sound pretty cheerful this morning.
1: Hello, Lieutenant Hinge. You know me. Whistle while I work.
0: How's business here at the morgue?
1: Booming, Lieutenant. Booming. I got 3 new customers today and never a complaint. I don't know where I'm going to put them all. We're full up.
0: Medical examiner got here yet?
1: Mr. Adams?
0: Yeah?
1: No, I ain't seen him. You and him meeting somewhere here this morning?
0: Yep. Mrs. Ashworth.
1: Ah, she lives right over here in drawer 634. Oh, here's the medical examiner now.
2: Morning, Hinge.
0: Morning.
2: Albert, are we all ready to look at the body?
1: Yes, sir. I'll bring her right out. There she is. Now, if you gentlemen will excuse me, I have a little work to do.
0: Well, Adams?
2: Strangled by a person or persons unknown. Marks on the neck indicate someone with powerful hands did the trick. Victim put up a struggle. Note the bruises on the back and face.
0: Yeah.
2: My guess is that rigor mortis set in about... Wait a minute. That's strange. Very strange.
0: What?
2: The victim's mouth is shut tight.
0: That's right. Strangled victim always dies with his mouth wide open, fighting for air.
2: Precisely. It's quite clear that the killer forced Mrs. Ashworth's mouth shut after she was dead. Although, for what reason, I haven't the faintest idea.
0: I think I may have. Adams, when can you arrange an autopsy?
2: Well, I'm not sure it's necessary. Cause of death is obviously strangulation. However, I could make all the arrangements by tomorrow morning.
0: Tomorrow morning, eh? That'll be fine.
2: Come in.
0: Why, it's Mr. Ashworth.
3: Yes, Lieutenant Hinge.
0: I'm sorry. The medical examiner and I were just looking over your wife's body. You shouldn't have come here, Mr. Ashworth.
3: Well, I came to claim my wife's body for proper burial.
2: I'm afraid we can't release her now, Mr. Ashworth.
3: But why not? I'm her husband, her nearest living relative. Surely you don't think I wanted to stay in this cold and dismal place among all these other corpses. Lieutenant Hinge, I want my wife to have a decent burial now. It's sacrilege to keep her here.
0: I'm sorry, Mr. Ashworth. Under any other circumstances, of course, you could claim the body. But this is a criminal investigation. We're planning to perform an autopsy on Mrs. Ashworth tomorrow.
3: Autopsy?
0: Yeah.
3: Yes, but what on earth will that prove?
0: I'll know better when we finish it.
3: Well, I'll not permit it. Do you hear? I'll not permit any such nonsense. I have my legal rights and I'm going to exercise them.
2: Ah, he seemed pretty upset.
0: Yeah, I guess I'd blame him though, Adams. After all, the woman's his wife.
1: You're through with my client, Lieutenant?
0: Yes, Albert. We're all through. Put her away now.
1: Well, this is my last one. Number 634. Out pretty late, huh? All the rest of my children are sleeping for the night. Well, in you go now.

0: I don't know why it is, Adams, but the morgue depresses me more in the morning than it does at night.
1: Yes, me too. I've been in here 1,000 times, and I can never get used to it. And by the way, Hinge, I see by this morning's paper that you've released Fingers Faraday.
0: Yeah. We didn't really have anything on him, except the fact he was on the Lexitania. You can only hold a man on suspicion so long.
1: Yes, I suppose so. And that crook is capable of anything. Well, here we are.
0: Albert doesn't seem to be around.
1: Well, still a little early in the morning. Let me see. Mrs. Ashworth's body was in drawer 634, wasn't it?
0: That's right.
1: Ah. Here we are. Yeah. Now we'll take off the shroud and... Hinge, look.
2: Yes?
1: Why, it's the body of Albert, the morgue keeper. He's been strangled. But where's Mrs. Ashworth?
0: Somebody with a grim sense of humor came in and stole the corpse last night. And I think I know who it is. Where's the phone, Adams?
1: Over there on the desk. Oh, poor Albert. He was such a cheerful fellow.
2: Operator, get me Sergeant O'Hearn, homicide. Police headquarters, at once.
0: Hinge talking. Oh. Now, look, I told you newspaper boys I'd break this case within 24 hours, and I will. That's a promise. Yes, I'll even tell you why anybody would want to steal a corpse. Now be a nice fellow and leave me alone for a while, will you? I've got a lot to do.
3: Lieutenant Hinge.
0: Oh, it's you, Mr. Ashworth.
3: The newspapers are full of this terrible episode down at the morgue. If you'd have turned over the body to me yesterday, this wouldn't have happened. It's disgraceful, sir. Disgraceful. I demand action. Where's my wife?
0: Suppose you tell me, Mr. Ashworth.
3: What did you say?
0: I said, suppose you tell me. You know where she is.
3: Why, this is absurd. Ridiculous.
0: Is it, my friend?
3: Well, you can't prove one word of this preposterous accusation.
0: Can't I?
3: Certainly not. I defy you to try.
0: All right. Let's begin at the beginning with the motive. In the first place, you needed money badly. You lost heavily at gambling and also through bad business investments. Very heavily.
3: How did you know that?
0: Investigated. Routine here at the department. All right, let's go on. Your wife was heavily insured, and you had the Southern Star aboard the Lexitania. They both added up to money. So you strangled your wife, forced the gem down her throat, and closed her mouth so it wouldn't be detected. Then you stuffed her in your trunk, messed up the cabin, and reported to the captain. Am I right?
3: You're talking nonsense.
0: I'm talking logic. The trick was clever. Point number one, it diverted the attention of the police, including myself, from you as the killer, just as you figured. Naturally, a man in his right mind wouldn't use the trunk to hide the corpse, knowing that customs would surely open it.
3: Go on, Lieutenant Hinge. I find this very funny.
0: I don't think you will later. But to get back, hiding the Southern Star in your wife's throat was a clever way to get it by the customs officer. An almost foolproof way, and it worked. You reasoned that all you had to do was claim your wife's body for burial, take it home, and recover the diamond. When you were balked in this, you entered the morgue, killed Albert, left him in the drawer, and took the body of Mrs. Ashworth away.
3: Very pretty. Very pretty and rather macabre. But you can't prove it.
0: Oh, yes, I can. There's one little detail. One little detail in which a jury will send you to the chair, Mr. Ashworth.
3: And what's that?
0: You were the only outsider who knew in which morgue drawer your wife's body was located. Drawer 634. It would have taken you hours to find it otherwise. You saw the number when you came in to claim the body, and you went straight to it when you returned.
3: No. No, it could have been someone else, I tell you. That's not enough. You'll never convict me on that.
0: Hinge speaking.
4: Lieutenant, we found the body. It was buried in the cellar of the Ashworth place here.
0: Good work, O'Hearn. What about the diamond?
4: We got that, too. Found it in a bureau drawer upstairs.
0: Well, that's that.
4: But what about Ashworth himself, Lieutenant? We haven't located him.
0: Oh, that's all right, O'Hearn. Don't worry about him. He just came down to headquarters here to give himself up.

From shadows and stillness, mystery weaves a spell of strangest fascination, charging the mind with doubts and fears. For mystery is a strange companion, a living memory in the haunting hour.

0: Instant Ralston and Regular Ralston, the hot whole wheat cereals in the red and white checkerboard packages, present Space Patrol! High adventure in the wild, vast reaches of space. Missions of daring in the name of interplanetary justice. Travel into the future with Buzz Corey, Commander-in-Chief of the Space Patrol! In today's transcribed Space Patrol adventure, Buzz and Happy are in the control tower of Prince Baccarati's castle, ready to force the prince to permit a rescue squadron to reach Planet X. Suddenly, apparently from nowhere, Baccarati's assistant, Murdoch, produces a weapon.
1: Commander, Murdoch's got a gun.
2: Drop it, Murdoch. Murdoch, we've got blast cartridges in our hands. If you shoot us, you'll blow up the whole tower.
1: Better hold it, Murdoch.
3: Murdoch, have you lost your mind?
2: One more step.
0: We'll return in just a moment with today's exciting Space Patrol adventure, Rescue from Planet X. Hi, Space Patrollers. There's lots of excitement here in the main post office at Space Patrol headquarters. We're swamped with entries in the Name the Planet contest. Uh-oh, here comes another batch of mail. Yes, it looks like just about everybody in the universe is trying to win the gigantic Rocket Clubhouse, a 10,000-pound, 35-foot-long clubhouse on wheels with a real full-sized motor truck to pull it and $1,500 cash. That's the first prize some lucky space patroller will win, and maybe it'll be you. Man, oh man, think of all the fun you and your friends can have. And think of living like a real space patroller in a clubhouse with built-in sleeping bunks, electric lights, equipment lockers, and even a cooking stove. But that's not all, gang. In just a few minutes, I'll tell you more about the 1,750 other terrific prizes in the Name the Planet contest. And now, today's Space Patrol adventure, Rescue from Planet X. Commander Corey and Cadet Happy now have Prince Baccarati and Dr. Malengro in one of Baccarati's own ships and are circling Baccarati's castle on the remote Planet X. While Dr. Malengro is in an aft compartment guarded by the giant Granu, native of the polar regions of Planet X, Buzz holds a ray gun on Baccarati in the control section of the atmosphere ship.
2: All right, Baccarati, here's where you go to work. What's the frequency of the signal that gets us through the defense field around your castle?
4: I don't remember.
2: Hap, head directly for the castle.
5: Yes, sir.
3: Corey, listen, you can't do that. If the perimeter guns don't get you, the force field will.
2: Then give me the frequency.
3: All right. It's 508.5 megacycles.
5: 508.5, check.
2: I hope you're right, Baccarati.
4: I'm not a fool, Corey. I value my own safety.
2: All right, now listen. You're going to contact your master control tower and tell them you're bringing in two prisoners. They're going to get inside your castle without tipping your flunkies off that you're in trouble. Got that?
4: Yes.
2: All right, get on the spacophone. And don't try to be clever, or it may be the last thing you try. Just say you and Malengro are bringing two prisoners up to the tower. Go ahead and talk.
4: Prince Baccarati and Falcon 29 calling Castle Control Tower. Prince Baccarati to Control Tower.
6: Murdoch in Control Tower. Come in, Your Highness.
4: Murdoch, I got two prisoners here. I'm bringing them up to the tower.
6: Do you want me to assign a guard, Your Highness?
4: Oh, no. That won't be necessary. That's all, Murdoch.
2: That's the idea, Baccarati.
5: We're through the force field, sir.
2: Set the ship down near the east gate of the castle, Hap.
5: Yes, sir.

0: right, Hap. Get Malengro. We'll leave Granu in the ship to keep him out of mischief. Put him in the galley. Let him help himself. After he stuffs his stomach, he'll go to sleep.
1: Yeah, that'll do it all right.
0: Now listen, Baccarati. I'm going to give you and Malengro each a blast gun to hold on Happy and me.
2: Yes, Commander.
0: You're wasting that grin. I'm taking out the blast cartridge.
1: Oh.
0: Happy and I'll each be holding one in our hands. If anything happens to make us relax our grip, well, I think you know what'll happen.
3: Of course, Commander.
0: You couldn't move fast enough to escape.
3: I understand.
1: Go on, Malengro. Keep moving.
0: Before I give you this empty gun, Baccarati, I want you to help me to explain to Malengro the spot you're both in. I'm sure he'd hate to cause the death of his prince.
3: You needn't worry. I'll explain fully.
4: A few moments later, Buzz and Happy descend from the atmosphere ship, hands raised, and followed closely by Baccarati and Malengro. The four men walk across the castle spaceport to the east gate. At the electrically controlled drawbridge, the captain of the guard steps forward and salutes.
5: Get back! Get back!
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4: Respectfully, the guard steps back. Empty guns in their backs, Buzz and Happy continue down the long hall to Baccarati's tower elevator. Silently, the door slides open, and four men step inside. The doors close. And swiftly, the elevator raises them hundreds of feet to the tower.
0: All right, Baccarati. We can quit this masquerade. Give me that gun.
3: Yes, Commander. But please, remember those blast cartridges in your hands.
0: See that you remember them. Open the door.
1: Go on, Malengro.
7: Congratulations, I saw you from the tower window.
0: Get your hands up.
7: Oh, I thought...
3: Do as he says, Murdoch. Do as he says.
7: Yes, Your Highness.
0: Hap, here's a loaded blast gun. Keep it on the three of them.
1: Yes, sir.
0: And Murdoch, don't try anything. We've got an extra cartridge in our hands. If we relax our grip, this whole tower will blow up.
3: He's not fooling, Murdoch. Obey him.
7: Yes, Your Highness.
0: Baccarati, I want you to cut off all the defenses of Planet X. That means your robot-controlled ships out in space, your meteor control beams, and your surface warning systems. I'm going to order a fleet of space patrol ships to come in and pick up those men you abducted from the United Planets. They're staying with the forest people we just liberated from your Endurium mines. I'm staying right here in this tower until every last man is off of Planet X.
3: I'll cut the defenses. Your ships will get through, I promise. Now, those blast cartridges in your hand, they're dangerous to all of us.
0: I know it.
3: But you can't hold them indefinitely. Put on the safety catch. After all, we're helpless now.
0: The quicker you cooperate, the sooner you'll be out of danger. Now, when my ships get here, I'm going to assign some men to see that all your weapons factories are put out of operation.
3: But you have no right to do that. Planet X isn't under the jurisdiction of the United Planets.
0: Yes, but we have a right to protect ourselves from aggression. You've been using your weapons and spaceships to destroy our installations, wreck our ships, and rob and abduct our peaceful citizens. You're a menace to every planet in the solar system.
3: But you're leaving us defenseless.
0: Who do you have to defend yourself against? Surely not the natives. They certainly have cause to hate you, but they're primitive people.
7: Not all of them. One group is very intelligent. They're the Lumens.
3: Shut up!
0: Wait a minute. Who are the Lumens? Come on, speak up.
3: They're a race that lives 1,000 miles from here in Golden Valley.
0: You're in danger from them? Have they tried to attack you?
3: Well, not yet. In fact, I don't fear the Lumens at all. No, not in the least.
0: Murdoch, why did you mention them?
7: Well, no special reason. It's just that they're supposed to have special powers.
3: Ah, superstition. They're a little smarter than the savages around them, so these wild, impossible stories get started.
0: Well, I don't intend to interfere with any of the native tribes. When you and your ringleaders are put away, where you can't cause any trouble, the people of Planet X can go back to working out their own problems. All right, Baccarati. Get to that control panel and cut those defenses. Hurry.
3: All right, Commander. They're all off, Commander. Your ships can come in now in perfect safety.
2: Commander, I...
1: All right, Malengro, hold still.
2: Commander, the men will be getting suspicious. It's past the time when they receive their special orders.
7: That's right, Commander. If they think His Highness is in trouble, they may break in here and... they should attack you with those blast cartridges in your hands.
0: Well, that's a point. Can you handle it, Murdoch?
7: I could, But if His Highness were to appear personally,
0: That's out.
2: Perhaps if I appeared as second in command to His Highness, the castle staff would be reassured.
0: You're both anxious to get out of here, aren't you? All right, go ahead. But remember, I've got Baccarati here. If you want to keep him healthy, don't try anything.
2: Yes, of course, Commander.
0: Happy, watch Baccarati. I'm going to spacephone Robbie to send a squadron to Planet X.
4: Out across the vastness of space, the voice of Commander Corey informs Security Chief Major Robertson that Space Patrol ships may now land on Planet X in complete safety. Meantime, Baccarati's two assistants, Dr. Malengro and Murdoch, draw relieved breaths at being outside the tower room.
7: Dr. Malengro, if we don't think of something quick, we'll be on our way to a criminal rehabilitation center.
2: I am quite aware of our predicament, Mr. Murdoch.
7: Perhaps if we were to return to the tower room with the paralyzer ray gun. That's it. Get Corey and the cadet before they have a chance to throw those blast cartridges.
2: Get it.
7: But the paralyzer ray would freeze their hands tightly shut. They couldn't release.
2: I said forget it. You would be endangering the life of His Highness.
7: But if we succeeded, we would be heroes.
2: Now, see here, Murdoch. Since I've been away, you've taken a lot upon yourself. Remember, I'm Prince Baccarati's chief advisor, not you.
7: Of course, Dr. Malengro. I was
2: only... I advise you to keep your mouth closed unless His Highness asks for your advice. That remark about the lumens, for example, that was stupid, Murdoch, very stupid.
7: I was only trying to help. If we can convince Corey that those who remain on Planet X have need of weapons, why, perhaps in the future we could secretly build up our forces again and rescue His Highness.
2: You idiot. If Corey learns that there is really an intelligent race here, it will pave the way to Planet X joining the United Planets. Then what chance will we have?
7: Yes, there's something in what you say, Dr. Malengro.
2: Now, we must get word to His Majesty's subjects never to mention the lumens. And Murdoch, forget that melodramatic idea of using a paralyzer on Corey.
7: Oh, of course, Doctor. I've put it completely out of my mind.
0: That's right, Robbie. I'll contact the squadron when they reach Planet X and direct them where to pick up our men. Corey out.
1: Boy, was Major Robertson ever tickled to hear that we were all right.
0: Yeah, it was good to hear his voice again, too. Well, with Robbie dispatching a squadron of ships from Pluto, we won't have to wait too long.
1: It'll still be several hours, though. That's a long time to have to sit and look at Baccarati.
0: Somebody's in the elevator.
1: Must be Malengro and Murdoch.
0: Keep an eye on that door, Hap.
1: Yes, sir. Oh, it's just Murdoch, sir.
0: Where's Malengro?
7: He'll be here in a few moments, Commander. As soon as I finish with this...
5: Commander! Murdoch, you fool!
7: I got them, Your Highness. I got them both.
5: You idiot! They have those blaster cartridges in their hands. Get out of here before they blow up the tower.
7: Your Highness, please. May I point out how rigidly they're lying there? Their hands are still clenched. They can't move.
3: Oh, yes, yes. You're right. Good work, Murdoch. I'll have two guards remove the blast cartridges from their hands. Out of my presence, of course.
7: Of course, Your Highness.
3: Corey. Corey, you can still see and hear, can't you? Even though you can't move. In a few hours, your space patrol ships will be close to Planet X. You will have the pleasure of seeing them destroyed.
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4: The watch. Ticking off the seconds, the minutes, the hours. The watch that helps Commander Corey stand guard over the United Planets. Yes, space patrollers, you can have a wristwatch just like Commander Corey's. It's shock-resistant with a sweep second hand. And it's just one of the 1,000 third prizes in the amazing Name the Planet contest. Now, just listen. ...250 Space Patrol wristwatches, 250 autosonic space rifles, 250 outer space helmets, and 250 Swell Space Patrol emergency kits. But how about second prize? Well, would you believe it? Second prize group is 750 Schwinn Varsity bicycles. Schwinn, the sharp-looking sports-style bike, mighty light, mighty fast, with three-speed gear shift, two-wheel handbrakes, and all the other features that make Schwinn America's greatest bicycle. But better get started, gang. Start thinking up names for Planet X so you can win the huge rocket clubhouse
8: or one of the 1,750 second and third prizes in the Name the Planet contest. And now, back to our Space Patrol adventure, Rescue from Planet X. The ambitious Murdoch, desperately eager to place himself higher in the good graces of Prince Baccarati, succeeded in a daring stroke to free the prince from Commander Corey and Cadet Happy. Suddenly producing a paralyzer ray gun in the tower room, Murdoch prevented Buzz and Happy from releasing the powerful explosive blast gun cartridges they held in their hands. Now, locked in a dark and musty chamber near the tower, Buzz and Happy are just recovering from the effects of the paralyzer ray.
0: Let's feel our way around this room, see if we can find a way out.
1: I kind of doubt it. This time, Baccarati isn't taking any chances. He wants us to be on hand when he blows up our ships.
0: And there may be something on the floor we can use as a weapon when they open that door. Oh, we'd do better if we crawl.
1: I'll bet they'll have 6 men to keep us covered. This Murdoch sure has a lot of nerve. I'll say that for him.
0: Yes, nerve and a good aim.
9: Open your mind to me.
0: Happy, did you hear something?
1: Sounded like somebody talking.
9: Open your mind.
0: It's a voice, all right. But I can't tell what direction it's coming from.
1: There's a strange sound, too. Sir, is the dark playing tricks on my eyes, or is there a glow at one end of the room?
0: It's a golden mist.
9: Listen to me, men from another planet. Listen to me. I am Ortho.
1: Is that voice talking to us?
9: Yes, I am communicating with you. I am Ortho, a Lumens.
1: Smoking rockets. Did you hear that, sir? It says he's a Lumen. Oh, it's Baccarati playing a trick.
0: Maybe. Ortho, do you hear me?
9: No, but I sense your thoughts. You do not actually hear me. I project my thoughts into your minds.
1: Yeah, it's Baccarati, all right. He's ordered one of his men to try to drive us nuts.
9: I am not Baccarati. That name is charged with evil. He is trying to destroy you.
1: You can say that. You can think that again.
0: Where are you, Ortho? And what are you?
9: I am 1,000 miles away in the golden valley of this planet you call X. As I told you, I am a Lumen, an ancient race that for hundreds of centuries has lived here in peace.
1: Commander, look at that misty light. But it looks like a face, a human face.
9: I am trying to make myself real to you. I am projecting by thought an image of my features.
1: Sir, either Baccarati's pulling something or... Hey, this is like a brainograph, long distance.
9: Think of it like that if you like. But we Lumens require no mechanical or electronic aid to project our thoughts to each other. In fact, we have few mechanical devices of any kind. No spaceships, no spacephones.
0: Why are you contacting us?
9: For about 3 years, we Lumens have been aware of a growing force of evil on this planet. It seemed to center in the region where you are now.
1: Commander, 3 years. That's about how long Baccarati's been building up this empire.
0: Quiet, Happy. Go on, Ortho.
9: We have tried to contact, with our minds, some individual mind in that area, so we could learn the cause for this evil. Until now, we have met with failure. You see, evil minds cannot be attuned with ours. You, however, have a strong sense of justice and a dislike of cruelty, violence, and greed.
0: Wait, Ortho. There have been scores of people here who feel the same way. They've all been prisoners of Baccarati the way we are now.
9: Fear sometimes makes it hard to establish contact. Perhaps you are less afraid than the others.
0: We came here to capture Baccarati and to liberate the people he's holding captive. He's a menace to our entire solar system, as well as to you Lumens. I hope you have some means of defense.
9: Not as yet. It may take generations to develop our minds in the direction necessary to combat spaceships and explosives.
0: You won't have the time. If Baccarati ever finds you, he'll try to enslave you. If he can't do that, he'll destroy you.
9: I have sensed this dreadful thing. I hope you can help us.
1: Oh, great. We were hoping you could help us.
0: Maybe we can help each other. Ortho, Can you project a thought image so anybody can see it?
9: If I can picture the surroundings.
0: Does the image always glow like a bright mist?
9: Only in the dark. If your prison were lighted, you would see me as I am, a solid flesh and blood being.
0: Could you project an image of me so that someone else could see it?
9: If you concentrate on how you look, how you are dressed, and on the exact place you want your image to appear.
0: Suppose somebody touches the image.
9: It would be like touching empty air.
0: Ortho, let's try it. I'm going to concentrate on a certain corridor in this palace, right outside this.
2: I tell you, Your Highness, I saw him. Commander Corey standing in the corridor in front of the room we locked him in.
5: That's impossible. He couldn't have escaped from that room. Unless one of the guards. Come on, let's look.
2: Be careful, sire. He may be right around the corner.
5: Have your blessed gun ready. Easy now. There he is.
2: I told you. He's standing right in front of the door, grinning at us.
5: I'll finish you this time, Corey. He's gone. Disappeared.
2: He must have ducked back into the room just as you fired.
5: He blew a hole in the door. He must at least be injured. Come on.
2: Look, Your Highness. The door is still bolted on the outside.
5: Get out of the way. I'm going to see for myself.
3: There you are. Both of you. This time I won't miss. Corey, I'm going to spare you the tragic sight of seeing your ships destroyed. They're almost to Planet X. After I finish you, I'm going back up to the tower room and blast your ship out of the sky. One by one. Got anything to say, Corey? No? Very well, then.
1: Bad shooting, Baccarati. That takes care of Malingro.
5: All right, Baccarati, drop that gun.
1: Get the guns, Hap.
10: Yes, sir.
5: I shot you. I know I shot you.
0: He was standing on the opposite side of the room. Better have your eyes examined when you come to. Come on, Hap. Let's get up to the tower room before those two characters revive. We've got to stop them from firing on our ships.
4: Quickly, Buzz and Happy rush to the stairway leading to the tower room.
0: Get away from those controls, Murdoch.
10: Of course.
0: Cover him, Hap.
10: What have you done to His Highness?
5: Just this.
1: Hey, Commander, look at the viewscope. Here they come. Our
0: help
1: ships.
0: Help me smash these controls. We can't let them be shot down now.
1: If I could just find something to hit with. Hey, this Endurium statue of Baccarati.
0: Just a thing. It's pretty heavy. We can both use it like a battering ram.
1: Yes, sir. Head first.
0: That does it.
1: Oh, I'm glad Baccarati's image was more solid than ours.
0: Somebody's coming up the stairs. I'll have to take a chance on the elevator.
1: I hope it's at this floor.
0: It is. Get in. Let's get down before anyone alerts the guards at the east gate.
4: Swiftly, the elevator dropped to the first floor of the giant castle. Then, with blast guns drawn, Buzz and Happy walked boldly toward the great open doors of the east wing. They're nearly at the drawbridge before the gate guard is aware that the two men who have sauntered out are space patrolmen.
5: Halt!
0: Head for the atmosphere ship, the one we came in.
1: Yes, sir. I think I'd better slow that guard down that's chasing us.
0: Did you stop him?
1: I blasted a hole in front of him. He fell in.
0: He can only make a ship before he alerts the whole field. Into the ship. Now, if we can get this ship airborne.
1: The hatch is secured, sir.
0: That guard out there has a blast gun. We may be in for a rough time. Stand by to blast off.
1: Standing by, sir.
0: Cut on the key frequency for the defense field, Happy.
1: Yes, sir. I hope they haven't changed the frequency on us.
0: I don't think they've had a chance.
1: Well, anyway, we probably smashed that control, too, up there in the tower. Like we missed that one. Sure glad we had the field penetrator frequency on.
0: Keep on the viewscope, Hap. We'll locate our squadron and guide them into the men of the forest.
1: Yes, sir.

0: Hours later, Buzz and Happy looked down on a heartwarming sight.
1: There they are, Happy. All lined up, ready to blast off.
2: Yes, sir.
1: It looks like every native in the forest is here to wave goodbye. Quite a sight, isn't it?
2: Sure is. Hey, what's that? It's the same sound we heard back in the castle, but... Commander, look in the viewscope. Look what's in it. It's Ortho's face.
3: You have done nobly, my friends. The pall of evil had already begun to lift from my beloved planet. My people are very grateful.
2: Same to you, Ortho. And don't worry, we'll be back.
1: Yes, Ortho. 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
2: Commander, there's Baccarati's ship. I can see it above us, through the astrodome.
1: Yes, he's coming in to attack.
2: I sure hope Ortho knows what he's doing, telling us to land here. Hey, what happened to Ortho? His face is gone from the viewscope.
1: Ortho, can you hear us? It's up to us now. Fire space torpedo one.
2: It's jammed, sir.
1: Fire two.
2: They're both jammed, and Baccarati's coming in.
1: He's firing at us.
2: And here we are like a sitting duck. Ortho double-crossed us.
0: 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Other players were Bela Kovach, Ken Mayer, and Norman Jolly. Dick Tufeld speaking. 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
4: This is Dick Tufeld in Los Angeles reporting on the world's first Delta Wing airplane, the Convair XF-92A. In a moment, we'll hear from the test pilot on this unusual plane, Major Chuck Yeager, the man who pioneered faster-than-sound flight. The XF-92A is an Air Force interceptor, nicknamed the Flying Triangle. Length, 42 feet. Sweep back of the wings, 60 degrees. Speed, about 700 miles an hour. Now, Chuck Yeager, recorded early this morning at Edwards Air Force Base.
5: Let me tell you what it takes to be a test pilot. 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
0: Like Rice Chex and Wheat Chex. 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

0: X minus one, and tonight's story, Target One.
1: Headquarters of the World Council was in the ruined United Nations building in New York. It took me an hour to reach it, picking my way across the red-colored rubble that had once been a proud city. I was ushered into the office of the president of the council, a former Russian scientist named Melkov. It was hard to realize that only a few decades ago, these people had helped us destroy the world in an atomic war that left less than 100,000 people on the face of the globe.
2: Come in. Dr. Marin.
1: Yes.
2: Good to see you, doctor.
1: Sorry I'm 2 days late. I had to land at Boston. It's the only airport operating.
2: I understand. You want to sit down?
1: Yep.
2: I suppose you are wondering what this is all about.
1: Very little surprises me, Mr. President.
2: Good. As you know, doctor, the Great War of 1960 left very little of the human race. What it did leave, well, 2 billion corpses, 3 continents rotting and unlivable, and every survivor mutating. I believe you yourself have had children who could scarcely be called human. Sorry to be so blunt.
1: Why did you send for me, Mr. President?
2: Doctor, suppose I gave you an opportunity to do something extremely practical.
1: Such as?
2: A chance to prevent the destruction of our world, which took place 30 years ago.
1: To prevent what has happened? To stop an atomic war?
2: Yes. Would you do it?
1: I'd sell my soul to the devil, Mr. President.
2: You mean that?
1: Yes.
2: Doctor, what would you say was the most important scientific discovery of the 20th century?
1: I suppose Einstein's equation. E equals mc squared.
2: Exactly. This formula unlocked the atom. Without it, there would have been no atomic energy, and consequently, no bomb, no war.
1: The formula did not cause the war, Mr. President, nor did the man who discovered it. He was one of the finest human beings who ever lived, a man utterly dedicated to the pursuit of peace and harmony.
2: Yes, exactly. That is what will make your task so abhorrent, Doctor.
1: What is this task, Mr. President?
2: Quite simply, it is the murder of Albert Einstein.
1: Are you insane?
2: Perhaps. Only history will record that.
1: How in the name of heaven? Albert Einstein died in 1956.
2: I am well aware of that. In order to commit this murder, Doctor, you will have to travel back in time.
1: Travel back? You mean that...
2: I mean that our scientists have succeeded in their experiments. Parachronon penetration has been achieved.
1: It's fantastic.
2: Yes, so were atomic energy and rockets to the moon and radio waves long before both of those.
1: You're actually suggesting that I return to the early 20th century to commit a murder?
2: Yes.
1: But why Einstein? Why not the men who took his contributions and twisted them into ghastly inhuman weapons? Why not them?
2: Because others would replace them. There are many minds so filled with contempt for their own lives that they would be willing to destroy others, so warped with hate that they might even enjoy the job. No. No, it must be Einstein.
1: Well, then why me? Why not select some murderer, some fiend?
2: Because you are a man of the highest morality. This task must not be performed by some twisted monster. It must be done by a man of integrity who fully realizes his responsibility. To do otherwise would be to degrade ourselves and our victim. Come here, to the window. Do you see that covered barge lying in the East River?
1: Yes.
2: That barge is the finest laboratory we could assemble. Inside it is the mechanism for complete K-meson penetration, maintaining a stable configuration. In effect, it is a floating time machine.
1: You've tested it?
2: It was tested last week. Professor Milton Waxman went back 40 years in time and returned. We cannot afford another test because our energy sources are limited.
1: Will Waxman accompany me?
2: Yes. He and one other. Well, Doctor, What is your answer?

0: That afternoon, I was taken aboard the barge in the East River. I was left alone in the laboratory to wait for Waxman, the physicist who knew how to operate the chronosphere. Waxman, who is this?
1: His name is Jom. Jom, this is Dr. Charles Morin.
2: I know the doctor.
0: I don't believe we've met.
2: In my business, I have to know a lot of people I've never met.
1: Jom is security.
0: I see.
1: He's going with us.
0: To see there's no mistake.
2: That's right, Doctor.
0: Very well. I don't suppose murderers can be choosy about their companions.
1: Before we go any further, here are some clothes that will be suitable to the time and place, which is our destination. Please put them on, Doctor.
2: While you're changing, I'll give you some background on the subject. Born in Germany, 1879. German citizen, religion Jewish. Became a Swiss citizen after graduation from Zurich Polytechnical Institution. Later migrated to the United States after Adolf Hitler came to power, with a price set on his head by the Nazis. Nobel Prize for Physics, 1921. Copley Medal, 1925. Franklin, 1935. Personal habits...
0: Must we do this?
1: He's only doing his job. Go on, Jom.
2: Personal habits. Works in a bare room with only a pencil and paper. Enjoys sailing, smokes a pipe, never drinks. Is a violinist of consummate ability.
0: All right, I'm ready.
1: Good. Now just strap yourself into the accelerator seat. Ready? Switch on. The sensation will be something akin to weightlessness, a disorientation and feeling of utter detachment. This will last until we have settled into a new orbital configuration. We will be able to monitor our time segment on the screen before us.
0: May I ask our objective?
1: Yes. The Polytechnicum at Zurich. Graduation ceremony in the year 1900.
0: So young.
1: He was already formulating the theory of relativity at this point, Doctor. We have no choice. It must be clean and thorough. Are you ready, gentlemen?
0: Yes.
2: Ready, Professor.
1: Hold on. We will begin to whirl until we reach speeds where K-meson penetration is possible. Now.
0: The sensation was unlike anything I'd ever experienced. I felt bodiless, weightless. My consciousness seemed to float free. I was dimly aware of Waxman at the monitoring controls, but otherwise I remember no sensation. Later he told me that it took exactly 1.5 hour to vector in on the right time and place. That was right after the whirling stopped.
1: Morin, are you all right?
0: Yes, I think so.
1: Jom?
2: I'm all right.
0: Where are we?
1: Well, according to the monitor, our barge is at a dockside on the Lake of Zurich. The year should be 1900. The time is 2:00. We have exactly 1 hour to accomplish our mission. Open the hatchway, Jom. Well?
0: Fantastic. A different world.
1: We can't waste any time. The graduation ceremony is at 3:00. Now let's go.
0: Very well.
2: Just a moment, gentlemen. Here, take these.
0: What are they?
2: Guns. We'll need them.

0: It was strange to see the world green and happy again after our red radioactive ruins. Eventually, we located a policeman who spoke some English. He directed us to the auditorium of the Zurich Polytechnical Institute where the graduation ceremony was in progress.
1: Don't attract much attention. Take a seat in the rear.
2: But now, it gives me great pleasure to present the diplomas of graduation to the members of the graduating class of the Zurich Polytechnic Institute. First, Mr. Hans Kindler, cum laude.
1: Do you see him, John?
3: Not yet.
2: Next, Mr. Prince.
1: We will have to wait until they call him to the platform.
2: Cum laude. Mr. Heinrich Weiss, valedictor.
1: Are you ready?
2: Barbara Müller.
1: Maron, you're the one who must do this. Are you ready?
2: What?
0: Oh, yes. Yes, I am. I'm ready.
2: Mr. Albert Einstein.
3: That's him.
1: Maron, shoot. Shoot.
4: I can't do it. I can't.
3: Give me that gun. Come on. We've got to get out of Dodge. Now hurry.
1: Another few minutes.
0: What do you suppose it will be like?
1: What?
0: Our world, the one we left. Without atomic fission, I mean.
1: We'll soon know.
0: Well, one thing is for sure. There'll be no mass destruction. The people will be there.
1: The people. Good Lord, there'll be billions of them.
0: And the trees, the green shrubs, and the beautiful tall buildings. He looked very young.
1: We're vectoring in on our year. Now hang on when I start the negative penetration. According to calculations, we should be back in the East River on the same day we left. The world will be as it would have been if Einstein had never existed. Open the hatch, John.
3: Look at that.
0: The city. New York is whole again. No ruins. No rubble.
1: Those buildings are magnificent. Look at the trees and the parks. Maron, we've done it. It was worth it. We've done it.
0: Yes. We've done it. Suddenly from nowhere, an official boat. A police boat. Suspicious of the barge and our parachronin penetration equipment, we were arrested by federal agents. The barge and our time machines confiscated. We were drugged, tortured, questioned interminably. It went on for what seemed like days and weeks. Finally, when they decided that they had had every shred of information we possessed, we were taken before a huge, beetle-browed man who seemed to be a combination scientist and civil authority.
5: Sit him down. Well, Dr. Maron, we seem to have exhausted the possibilities. Tell me, is there anything you and your companions wish to tell me before you're disposed of?
0: Disposed of?
5: A euphemism for murdered.
0: Murdered? Why, what have we done?
5: You haven't done anything yet, but you have a thorough knowledge of nuclear physics, fission reaction, hydrogen bombs, etc.
0: Good Lord, you mean you have the knowledge we tried to keep from you? You got it from us ourselves?
5: Don't flatter yourself, Doctor. We've known the principles of nuclear reaction ever since Kretschwood.
0: Kretschwood?
5: The Brazilian scientist. Discoverer of the equation E equals MC squared.
0: I see. Then, why are you going to destroy us?
5: Because, my friend, you're too dangerous. You know too much. Information could leak to our enemies. Important principles.
0: Enemies?
5: Oh, yes, I forgot. You have no knowledge of contemporary affairs. Beneath this building, deep in the earth, there is a thorium pile going.
0: Thorium? U-235.
5: Yeah, would be better, yes. Our scientists are working that out. The problem of separation and so on. It's a highly secret project, naturally. We call it only by the name Manhattan Project.
0: Manhattan? Oh, no, it couldn't be. It's too coincidental. Yet I see it's true. You're going through exactly the same steps. In a year, you'll have an atom bomb. Then soon after, a hydrogen bomb. Then intercontinental missiles, and then...
5: You seem to have great powers of prophecy, as well as great scientific knowledge.
6: my friend. Did you ever hear of a man named Einstein? Albert Einstein?
5: Einstein? No. I never heard of him.
6: Then the futility of it struck me. The futility of trying to place the guilt of all of us on any one man. The futility of trying to do something worthwhile by evil means. And finally, the futility of trying to murder an idea. As they led me to the execution cell, where I now wait, the words of a man whose books were destroyed in the war rang in my brain. The fault, dear Brutus, lies not with our stars, but with ourselves.

0: Fred Collins again. I'll have another word about X-1 in just a moment. Right how you feel, blue and miserable with a deep down cold? Listen.
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0: 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What would you do if you found yourself in a place where your every whim was granted? Don't worry. You wouldn't be the first to spoil utopia by attempting to improve it. Galaxy Magazine, on your newsstand today. Tonight, X-1 has brought you Target One, a story from the pages of Galaxy written by Frederick Pohl and adapted for radio by George Lefferts. Featured in our cast were Joseph Bell as Dr. Marin, Frank Silvera as President Malkov, Dean Almquist as Professor Voxman, Al Collins as Jom, Guy Repp as the official, with Charles Webster. This is Fred Collins speaking. X-1 was directed by George Boutsas and is an NBC Radio Network production.

The Witch's Tale. The fascination of the eerie. 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They're waiting for you now.

103-year-old I be today. Yes, sir, 103-year-old. Well, Satan, what kind of a cheerful bedtime yarn will we spin these folks tonight? Now, tell everyone to douse their lights, Satan. That's right. Make it nice and dark and cheerful. Now, draw up to the fire and gaze into the embers. Gaze into them deep, and soon you'll see into the parlor of a fine big house in a great city. Soon you'll see a woman sitting there afore a table on which there lies an open letter and a knife. She's a crying as if her heart had break. And blending with her sobs, you'll hear the ticking of a clock. A clock whose hands are moving towards the hour of 4 in the morning. And so begins our story of the suicide. The suicide.

0: I can't live this way any longer. I can't. Robert, is that you, Robert?
1: Here you think it was.
0: Will you come in here, please? I want to talk to you.
1: Now, that's nothing new.
0: You're drunk again.
1: That's nothing new either.
0: Where have you been? It's nearly 4 o'clock.
1: Churches, you should be in bed.
0: Stop mocking me. Where have you been?
1: My darling, I've been out.
0: With whom?
1: Well, if you really must know, with your very best friend.
0: Lawrence Matt. I knew.
1: I suspected you suspected. Well, she's a very charming girl. I'm glad you introduced me to her. Florence is altogether different from you. She's a blonde. I like blondes. And her eyes aren't all red from crying.
0: I'm accustomed to your insults. You're having an affair with her, of course.
1: Am I?
0: Yes, as you've had with a dozen others since our marriage. Oh, I can't live this way any longer. I can't.
1: Well, what are you going to do about it, huh?
0: I'm going to kill myself.
1: Oh, how interesting. I see you got the table all set. Knife on the table and everything. Don't let me stop you.
0: Why did I ever marry such a beast?
1: You said it was because you loved me.
0: I did, God help me, I still do. And you, only wanted me for my money.
1: Well, suppose I did. I earned every penny that you ever give me. By standing for your nagging, for your tears, and being husband of a fool.
0: You won't have to stand it much longer. My foolishness has nearly ended.
1: Put down that knife. I know you haven't got the nerve to use it.
0: No, you don't know. It doesn't take nerve to kill oneself when there's nothing in life to live for. Even tonight you might have saved me from the madness that you've caused. But instead you goad me on to commit the crime I've planned. I can't live this way any longer. I can't.
1: Give me that knife!
0: I can't.
1: Martha! Oh, God, you've done it! It was just a bluff. You only scratched yourself to draw that blood. No. The blade is deep into your chest. I'll get a doctor.
0: Before he could reach here, I'll be dead.
1: No. No, you can't be found dead with a knife wound in your chest. The police will say I killed you. They'll arrest me for your murder. So that's your plan, you little devil. You mean to get me hanged?
0: No, Robert.
1: Yes. But I won't let them get me. When they find you, I'll be gone.
0: Robert, wait. And listen. There, on the table, is a note I wrote. It explains I'm a suicide.
1: You're not lying to me.
0: Look, see. I thought of everything to save you trouble. My will's in your favor, too. And there's nothing in the note that will hurt you. It doesn't tell the real reason why I couldn't go on living. Have you found it?
1: Yes. Yeah, it puts me in the clear, all right. You can't accuse me now. For a moment, I had visions of myself in prison.
0: Oh, what a selfish beast you are. And I loved
1: you. Ah, stop your whining.
0: Robert.
1: Perhaps I am a selfish beast. But I wouldn't have raised a finger to bring about the thing you've done. But since you're fool enough to do it, I'm glad. Glad I'll have to listen to your sighs no longer. Glad you're dying.
0: No, oh, no.
1: I didn't mean that. I didn't mean it.
0: Yes, you meant it. And you could say it as that clock ticks out my last moments on this earth.
1: I'm sorry.
0: It's too late. Oh, God in heaven, listen to my prayer. If there's justice, let this man suffer. Let me be the instrument to bring him pain. Here, I cannot repay his wrongs. But from the grave, let my hand reach out.
1: Martha, don't say such things. I didn't mean it. What? What are you staring at?
0: Your future. I have been heard. I will be answered.
1: You can't frighten me.
0: Remember this day. The 31st of March. Remember the hour I died. For in that day and hour, I shall come...
1: Martha!
0: ...to bring you justice.
1: Martha! Martha! She's dead. 4 in the morning. 31st of March.
2: I'm no superstitious fool. It doesn't mean anything to me. It can't mean anything to me. It can't mean anything to me!

0: I don't know, superstitious fool. Doesn't mean anything to me. Doesn't mean anything to me.
1: The idiot said that 50 times since this party began, Charles. What's his idea?
2: Oh, I don't know. He's merely drunk, as usual.
1: Since his wife committed suicide a year ago, he hasn't drawn a sober breath.
2: Yeah, I know. Till he announced his ghastly reason for giving this party tonight, I thought he was trying to drown his sorrows or his conscience. And now I don't believe he knows the meaning of either.
0: Come on, drink up, everybody. This is the 31st of March. We're celebrating. First anniversary of a very important occasion.
1: I'm going home. I don't claim to be a very worthwhile citizen. But every time he alludes to this brawl as the anniversary celebration of Martha's suicide, I feel as though I were dancing in a graveyard.
2: I feel the same as you do. We're the only friends that rotter has left. Let's put him to bed before we go.
1: All right. But let's do it quick. It's nearly 4 o'clock.
0: I don't know, superstitious fool. Doesn't mean anything to me.
2: Here he comes. We're getting between us and, oh, you know how to handle drunks.
0: Charlie, Jules, I've been looking for you, old pal. Come over to the bar. I want you to meet a very pretty girl. Have another drink.
2: Thanks.
0: Huh?
1: You've had enough to drink. Come on.
0: Hey, let go of my arm. Where are you taking me?
2: Upstairs to your room.
0: No, I don't want to go to my room. It's nearly 4 o'clock. I want to go downstairs with people.
1: Come on.
0: No. That's why I gave this party. I don't want to be alone. I'm no superstitious fool. Doesn't mean anything to me,
2: open
0: but...
2: the door, Jules.
0: No.
1: I don't.
0: No.
1: Got it? Now, quick, Charlie. Shut the door. I have the key.
0: Open this door. Don't lock me in the dark alone. Don't lock me in alone.
2: Go to bed and sleep it off.
0: Open this door. It's nearly 4 o'clock. It's the 31st of March. But that doesn't mean anything. I'm no superstitious fool. That doesn't mean anything. It don't. It can't be anything. It can't. The clock. It's striking 4. It can't mean anything. It can't.
3: Robert.
0: Ah!
3: I'm here, Robert.
0: No. No, I'm hearing things.
3: You don't believe.
0: I won't believe I hear your voice. I won't believe the dead woman returns. I won't.
3: Perhaps your eyes will believe what your ears deny. Look.
0: A hand. That knife. Help! Help! Help! Ah!
2: Robert, tell us what's happened.
4: Why did you call for help?
1: What made you scream?
0: A hand. A woman's hand.
2: A woman's hand?
0: A disembodied hand. It came out of the darkness with a knife and tried to stab me.
5: Ah, the fool has the deity.
0: No! No. Look, I'm not drunk anymore. I'm not drunk anymore. I saw a woman's hand. A strong, white, slender hand with fingers. A hand. A hand.
2: And
0: a hand.
2: And more body to go with it.
1: We just stopped here in answer to your scream. We needn't have been so alarmed.
5: I've heard of seeing pink elephants, but a disembodied hand is something new.
6: Oh, hey, come on back to Robert.
5: Yes, I'm coming.
0: Yes. Everyone go and leave me. Everyone but you, Charlie.
2: You want me?
0: Yes. It can't be alone again. But I've got to talk to someone. Close the door.
2: Very well. What are you doing at that writing desk?
0: I'm going to unlock it and convince myself this was imagination.
2: What do you mean?
0: The knife in that ghastly hand was the one Martha used to kill herself. After the coroner had finished with it, I had the police give it back to me. Then I locked it in a secret drawer here that no one knew about but me and Martha. If it's still here, I'll know that I was dreaming. If it's still here, I'll know there's no reason for the fear that's been growing in me ever since she died. I'll know that they cannot come back. I'll know. The drawer is empty. She has the knife. Martha has returned!

0: Robert, how much longer must we walk about these infernal docks?
1: Oh, just for a little while, Charlie. Only until 4 o'clock. It's nearly that now. It's the 31st of March again.
0: I think you're altogether insane to let that drunken imagination of a year ago leave such an impression on you.
1: Did imagination remove that knife from its secret drawer?
0: I can't see how you connect a solid, tangible knife with a disembodied hand and the ghostly voice of a dead woman. The parts don't fit together. Why, you've even told me the hand you think you saw wasn't Martha's.
1: No. Her hand was dark and plump. The one I saw was very white and slender. A strong hand of living flesh and blood. I don't know how the pieces fit, but I know they do. And I'm afraid. Afraid.
0: Oh, pull yourself together.
1: Yes. Yes, I can't let myself go tonight. It's nearly 4 o'clock. I've got to beat her.
0: Let's get away from this dark waterfront.
1: No, no, no. No, I've got to stay here by the river. They say spirits of the dead can't cross running water.
0: What mad notion have you thought of now?
1: It said the soul of a suicide isn't allowed to rest. An old book I've been reading says sometimes they come back to earth in the bodies of later suicides in order to finish the work they didn't live to do. And Martha prayed to come back. She...
0: Oh, for...
1: Wait. If that's true, it makes the pieces fit.
0: What do you mean?
1: A voice from the dead and a hand of living flesh that held a knife of steel. And it struck at me 3 times. I see the answer. Martha and I were married 4 years. 1 year had already passed. The gesture meant 3 more remained to me. So I'd live and suffer by her death the same length of time I'd hurt her during life. That's it. At last I found the answer to it all. When this clock strikes 4 this morning, I'll receive a warning that but 2 more years remain. I'll see that living hand again. A hand that now may join a living body with Martha's soul inside. I'll see that knife again and know...
0: Come to your senses.
1: Charlie, there's something floating towards us in the river.
0: Oh, what about
1: it? It looks like a woman.
0: Oh, for the love of heaven, don't stop.
1: Lord.
0: It is a woman. She's struggling to keep afloat. I can't swim. You've got to get her.
1: No. No, I can't go near her. Listen. Listen to that clock. It's striking 4.
0: Robert.
1: Let me go. Let me go. I gotta get away.
2: Help me. Help.
1: Oh. That voice. Martha.
0: It's a drowning woman, you rotten coward. You've got to save her life.
1: Don't push me into the water. She's waiting for me there. Waiting for me with that knife.
0: Oh! Now get her, damn you, or I'll come back and kill you. Do you hear me? Keep your head above water while I go for help. Help, somebody!
1: Help me! Help me! Help. Her arms around my neck. She's pulling me down! Down! Ah!

0: And now, let us drink to rescuer and rescue.
1: It is a pleasure to drink at all in this world after being so close to another one. Do you not agree with me, monsieur?
2: Yes. Yes, of course. You're French, aren't you?
1: My English is not too good.
2: Without that accent, your voice would be very like another I used to know.
0: I fail to note the slightest resemblance. Furthermore, this lady's displayed no knife upon her person. 4 o'clock's passed. Another day's here. Forget it.
1: I do not understand.
2: There's nothing to understand. Except I've been a fool. Fill up these glasses again. And this time we'll drink to our new acquaintance.
0: Ha ha, that's the idea. And in case you haven't noticed, she's a very stunning blonde.
2: Oh, I've noticed that, all right. You know my weakness.
1: You have a weakness?
2: Ah, a great one. For you to take advantage of. What's your name, pretty lady?
1: My name is Eleanor. I am nobody.
2: How did you happen to be floating in the water?
1: I had sought it for my end.
0: You mean?
1: I was unhappy. I did not wish to live. But after I leapt into what you call eternity, I realized there are things to be done in this world the dead they cannot do. So I cry for help. I pray to come back to life. I tell God I wish to return.
2: Return?
1: What is the matter?
2: I've just noticed your hands. Strong, white, slender.
1: And do they, like my voice, remind you of another?
2: Yes. Oh, but it doesn't mean anything. 4 o'clock is past. I won't be again a superstitious fool.

0: Mon cher Robert, is it not strange the way our lives have joined? Only 2 short months ago, you will pull me back from death. And tomorrow, I become your wife. It might even be said you take your bride from out of the grave.
1: Oh, don't say such things. Please don't.
0: Again, you look at me as on the morning we first met. Is it my voice that trouble you this time, or my white hands?
1: Whatever fear I had has gone since I've known you. Well, nearly gone. But a new fear has come to take its place. A fear that loving you has brought about.
0: What do you mean?
1: You've heard what a rotter I've been. My mind's in constant turmoil for fear you'll do to me what I've done to others. Oh, Eleanor, be good to me. Promise me. No. No, don't. Or if you did, I'd think it was a lie. Knowing myself, I can't trust even you.
0: What can one do in such a situation?
1: Oh, nothing, I suppose. Although if I knew more about you, of the life you lived before, I'd feel better.
0: Tomorrow you will begin to learn of me, mon cher. Now it is my whim to tell you nothing. You found a drowning woman in the river. Tomorrow she will be your wife. It is my whim to be a dead woman whom you restored to life.
1: Eleanor!
0: Oh, I forgot. You like me not to say such things.
1: It doesn't mean anything, of course.
0: It cannot mean anything, of course.

0: Oh, I can't stand this any longer. I can't. I can't. I can't. Eleanor? Is that you, Eleanor?
1: Who do you think it is?
0: Come here. I want to talk to you.
1: That is nothing new. You always do when I come home this late.
0: You've been drinking again. It's nearly 4 o'clock. Where have you been?
1: You would really like to know.
0: Oh, stop mocking me. We hadn't been married a week when you began to behave like this. I won't stand it any longer. I won't. I won't. I won't.
1: What will you do about it?
0: Oh, there's nothing I can do. Eleanor, I don't want to quarrel. I can't quarrel with you tonight. I only want you with me.
1: That is why I returned to you so early. Charlie told me you do not like to be alone at 4 o'clock this morning.
0: Charlie told you?
1: Oui. They say you are afraid of this 31st of March.
0: You were with Charlie again tonight.
1: Why not? I like him much. He is so different from you.
0: You're having an affair with him.
1: Am I?
0: Yes. Oh, why was I ever fool enough to marry a woman from the gutter?
1: Why did you marry me?
0: For the same reason I can't do anything to punish you for what you're doing. Because I love you.
1: I'm so sorry for you. Good night.
0: Oh, Eleanor, don't go. Come back.
1: Should I stay here to be insulted? Not I. I am not like your other wife whose ghost you fear may come tonight.
0: Oh, don't say that. Don't! For whatever wrong I did to her or any other woman, you've paid me back in kind and paid me in full. Oh, Eleanor. How can you make me suffer so?
1: Stop your whining. I will be glad when I shall hear your sighs no longer. I will be glad if you were dying.
0: Stop! I said that once and no one heard but her. How do you know?
1: Have I repeated some words that you once said?
0: You know you have. Who are you?
1: Just a suicide you rescued from the river.
0: You have her voice. Your hands are strong and white and slender like the one that held that knife. But you're living flesh and blood. Living flesh and blood.
1: That is a privilege and a curse reserved for suicide.
0: You mean...
1: What do you think I mean?
0: I know.
1: Maybe you do, and maybe not. It is nearly the anniversary of our first meeting. And of your rendezvous with the dead. I shall keep you company until the clock is strike. Then I shall leave this house on you until another year has passed, when I will return on this same morning so you will not be alone.
0: Return?
1: For the last time.
0: Martha. Eleanor.
1: Your two wives' names sound pleasant as you say them so together.
0: Oh, God. Oh, God!
1: The clock strikes 4, and I say au revoir. Now you will not fear to be left alone, for your ghosts have failed to keep a rendezvous. But that, of course, cannot mean anything.
0: A year from tonight. 1 year of life. 1 year of life.

0: Everything locked and bolted, Harper?
1: Yes, sir.
0: You understand another door or window of this house must be opened under any consideration.
1: I understand, sir.
0: Is that clock right?
1: Correct to the second,
0: sir. All right. Leave me.
1: Yes, sir.
0: Tick tock. Tick tock. 31st of March. I'm ready. Tick tock. Tick tock. Flesh and blood can't enter through bolted doors and windows. Tick tock. Pistol filled with silver bullets. That'll stop creatures from the grave. Oh, I'm talking to myself again. I wonder if people say I'm mad. Perhaps I am. This past year and the three before have... But tonight will end it. And I'm going to beat her. Oh, what am I saying? Oh, yes. Tick, tock, tick, tock. Oh, please get to 4 o'clock. It's so hard to wait alone. Charlie used to wait with me, then Eleanor. But now they've gone. No, Eleanor is coming here. Oh, how I loved her. Love her still. No. Tick, tock. Eleanor is Martha. Martha's in her body. The dead is in the living, so I hate them both. It's almost time to strike. Oh, my wait is nearly ended. She'll have the knife. But I won't die. I have bolts and bars and silver bullets. Strike! I'm ready! Strike!
2: I'm here, Robert, for the last time.
0: Eleanor!
2: And Martha, as you know, we're the same.
0: I know! Your soul is in her living body!
2: A privilege and a curse, reserved for suicide.
0: But in her living form, I see. But I'm prepared for both the living and the dead! Silver bullets will stop creatures from the grave. Why don't you fall? How can you still come onward with that knife? Keep back! Keep back! Don't strike! Don't!
2: God has done his justice on you, Robert. Now I, his instrument, return to death.

the end of Latin, Satan. That's the end of me pretty bedtime story, the suicide. Pleasant dreams to you folks.

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0: Come in. Welcome. I'm E.G. Marshall. Once again, be my guest on a strange journey. A weird, wild trip through a mysterious, uncharted terrain. Bounded only by your imagination. There's an expression, the night of the long knives. And it has come to mean an orgy of murder. And it usually follows a rebellion or a civil war. It's a time when many of those on the winning side take the opportunity to settle some personal scores.
1: Why are you leaving, Roberto?
2: It isn't obvious. Who can live here any longer?
1: There is another woman.
2: Oh, Pilar, there never was. There never was.

0: One day, as soon as...
1: I cannot have you, no one will.
2: But I tell you, there is no one else.
1: Oh, Roberto, don't leave me.
2: Goodbye, Pilar.
1: Oh, patriots! Patriots, after him! That man running down the street, after him! He is a traitor!
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1: This fellow is at the door about the home repair, you know, and he wants me to sign the contract now. 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
2: You don't have to sign that contract now, madam.
1: You're not Lou. Who are you?
2: I'm the man from the Better Business Bureau with some advice to help you to protect yourself. Read all the documents before you sign and take your time. He'll come back tomorrow. And incidentally, keep a copy of any form you do sign. And be sure you understand what you're signing.
1: Oh, thank you for telling me.
2: No need to thank me, madam. That's what Better Business Bureaus are for, to help protect consumers like you.

0: about to discover one of those little-known, out-of-the-way restaurants where the food can only be described as heavenly. It's a safe bet. You've never heard of a place called Mama Pilar's. It is located in a tiny seaport village called Puerto San Jorge in an obscure Latin American country. It's a long way to travel for dinner, but be assured, it's worth it. Mama Pilar's doesn't look like very much. It's small, dark, narrow, but don't let that put you off. Seated at his usual table near the door is a chubby, pleasant-looking middle-aged man named Ciriaco. Ciriaco is unable to talk, but his guitar speaks for him. Tonight, the only customers in the place are Pete and Marge Miller, and they are obviously young, North American, and newly married.
1: This? This is the finest restaurant in the entire world?
2: Darling, taste is the test. Now, come on, bear with me.
1: Pete?
2: Hmm?
1: Whose picture is that on the wall? It's just like one of those funny admirals in a Gilbert and Sullivan operetta.
2: Marge, come on, don't talk like that. As if...
1: As if what?
2: Well, as if you're back home in a free country.
1: Well, you see that picture everywhere. Is he some local wheel?
2: Angel, he is the wheel.
1: No kidding.
2: He is the generalissimo, numero uno, our maximum leader.
1: Even so, he looks like a pig.
2: Marge... Now, you can't talk like that in public. Besides, he's the client. He's the man I was sent here to sell, and you better pray for him.
1: How can I pray for him? Instinctively, I hate him. You can see evil all over his face.

0: Well, he's a very sick man.
1: Oh, really?
0: I understand he has severe ulcers, yet eats like a pig.
1: Uh-huh. Now you said the word.
0: Here she comes.
1: Who?
0: The great lady, Mama Pilar, herself.
2: Welcome to this house.
0: You don't remember me, Mama Pilar? Oh,
2: of course I remember you, Senor Miller, but... Well, I thought it best not to say so.
0: Well, why?
2: Well, I see this charming young lady as your wife. Perhaps she is not supposed to know you were here before. Now, what would you like for your dinner?
0: Mama Pilar, we are in your hands.
2: Good. I hope you are hungry.
0: He's quite a character.
1: It's amazing. This dictator, what's his name?
0: Oh, General Zorrilla.
1: Zorrilla? He actually does look like a pig.
0: Now, Marge, you simply cannot...
1: Darling, I come from Iowa. I know a hog when I see one.
0: You are a guest in a foreign country, and you should have enough good sense to...
1: You're always so afraid I'll say something to embarrass you.
0: We will have to socialize with this man.
1: Are you proud of me? I'll chatter so charmingly, no one ever will suspect that I've got a brain in my head. Oh. What? What is that... Oh, divine aroma.
0: Uh-huh. Well, you tasted.
2: Now, good friends, your dinner.
1: Oh, what is that?
2: Food, that is all.
1: That's all? What's a song? Notes. But it's how these things are put together.
2: Oh, thank you, Senora. You have been married long?
0: Well, this is our honeymoon.
1: And also a business trip.
2: Oh, well, can the two be combined? Mm. You will be here a while?
0: Oh, my company is working on a development plan with General Zorrilla.
2: Oh, yes. The leader will make us into a great nation. One day we will all be rich.
1: Oh, sure.
2: He promised.
1: Well, don't bet on it.
2: You think he lies?
1: At least, I think.
0: Marge.
2: No. Tell me, Senora. Who has poisoned you against our leader? The traitors? The cowards and doubters who fear to believe? Oh, you are a foreigner, so... How can you understand that I love my leader because I love my country? When he fought the old government, that unholy alliance of thieves and oppressors, when he called for volunteers, I gave this man my only son. Go, I said to Ramon, follow him. And today, my Ramon is a captain. And one day he will invite me to the capital city and present me to the leader. Forgive me, I talk too much. Well, see what the wind blew in. A beggar.
3: Mama Pilar.
2: Yes, old woman. You found me.
3: If you are Mama Pilar, I have a letter for you.
2: A letter? For me?
3: From your son.
2: From Ramon? How is he? When did you last see Ramon?
3: I have no time here. Take your letter.
2: But I want to talk to you. Oh, well... A letter. Oh, that devil, Ramon. You'd think he'd come by to visit his old mother. No. Well, he is busy. Senora, you read, I am sure. Me? I never did learn. Would you be so...
1: I'm sure that it must be something private between you and your son.
2: Oh, no, Ramon, no. Someone will have to read it to me. It would be a favor, Senora.
1: All right.
2: What does he say? His letters are always so amusing.
1: My dearest little mother, when you receive this letter, I will be dead.
2: Read. Read.
1: Our leader has betrayed us. We thought we fought for freedom, but he has made slaves of us all. Mama, he is a madman, and now that he realizes I know him, he will kill me with his own hands. Avenge me, Mama. Avenge me. My last thoughts are of you, the loving son, Ramon.
2: You lie. You lie. You make up this ugly falsehood because you hate the leader.
1: I'm sorry.
0: Mama Pilar, can we help you?
2: Leave me.
1: Well, if you need anything, We'll be in the capital city.
0: Goodbye, Mama Pilar.
2: Siriaco, you see that face? The face that looks down upon us from the wall? I will kill him, Siriaco. I will kill him with my own hands. And after I have killed him, I will weep for Ramon.
0: Marge, darling, I'm sorry a thing like this had to happen.
4: Pete? I know you have a job to do in this country, but I can't take any part in it. I will not socialize with that man. I will not visit his palace. He will not be invited to my home.
0: But, darling...
4: I refuse to discuss it.
0: All right, dear. All right.
2: My leader. My leader, you are breaking your diet.
5: Oh, shut up.
2: Yes, my leader.
5: What appointments have I this afternoon, Escobar?
2: Dr. Suarez is due here at any moment. Then the young North American engineer, Senor Peter Miller.
5: Is there more meat?
2: My leader, what will Dr. Suarez say when he sees you have broken your diet?
5: I am starved. Dr. Suarez.
6: Get rid of that slop. Hmm? I gave you a diet.
5: What are you doing? I must eat. I'm not a bird. I'm a man.
6: You are a self-indulgent fat slob.
5: Si, Escobar. See how he talks to me.
2: Here you address our leader.
6: Be quiet, you obscene little rodent.
5: You, open your shirt.
2: I don't care if the man is a doctor. He must have respect.
5: Dr. Suarez, why don't you like me?
6: Roll up your sleeve. I will take your blood pressure.
5: I tolerate you because you are the best doctor in the country. But take care now how you provoke me. Be moderate.
6: Yes, exactly my prescription for you.
5: But I cannot live without good food, wine.
6: Then die.
5: You're not the only doctor in the nation.
6: Yes, indeed not. Fetch some quack, some boot-licking flatterer. Tell him what to prescribe. I'm sure the charlatan will oblige you. And in 3 months, you will be a dead man. Good day. I will be here tomorrow.
5: He's right. The dog. Moderation. I'll see the North American.
2: Same in Senor Peter Miller.
5: Moderation. Moderation and abstinence. That's the way to live forever. You must keep me to that diet, Escobar. Keep me to that diet. Yes.
7: Your Excellency?
5: Yes, sir.
7: I have here the report on all the preliminary studies.
5: Have you,
7: Yes, sir. An overall program to build hospitals, schools, bridges, aqueducts, drains, swamps. We can transform the entire country.
5: Can you?
7: Yeah, now, if you'll examine these papers.
5: Enough, sir.
7: Sir?
5: Be silent. Mr. Miller, do you know what you are? You, sir, are a barbarian. You enter a man's office, and with absolutely no regard for the amenities... You start slapping your business documents all over his desk.
7: A thousand pardons, Your Excellency.
5: Is it your impression that you will have me sign these documents and be on an aircraft bound for the United States within the hour?
7: No, sir. I'm completely at your disposal, sir.
5: I understand your lovely wife is with you. How is she?
7: Fine.
5: We shall hold a reception in her honor tonight at the palace.
7: I'm afraid she's not feeling well. It's been a long trip. She's not a good traveler.
5: Oh, I am sorry. Perhaps tomorrow.
7: Yes, sir.
5: Or the day after. Now, be sure to convey my warmest personal regards to your lovely bride and let us know when she will find it convenient to honor us with her presence.
7: Yes, sir.
5: Good day.
7: Good day, sir.
5: Now, what remains to be done today, Escobar?
2: Ramon.
5: Ah, yes. Ramon.
2: He waits in his cell.
5: We shall miss Ramon. He was a fine boy.
2: He was a traitor. A criminal.
5: Is there a family?
2: He never spoke of anyone.
5: Ah, these ambitious country boys. They get big ideas. And soon they grow ashamed of the old peasant mama back on the farm. Well, whoever she is, wherever she may be, let her believe her boy died a hero. Say something nice on the radio, Escobar.
8: Yes, my friends. This brilliant young soldier, a hero of the Holy Revolution, was one of our leader's closest companions. Patriots, mourn for the man our leader called my friend Ramon.
2: Swine. Oh, I will avenge you, my little Ramon. I will avenge you. Oh, Siriaco, did you get the flowers? Oh, what a beautiful bouquet. Oh, thank you, Siriaco. Oh, thank you. And now, dear friend, we must practice. I will stand outside the palace gate and wait for him to come. Now, you pretend to be the pig. Now, you are leaving the palace. Start walking toward me. I call out, my leader! You hear a woman's voice. You look. You see a peasant. Her face, it shines with adoration. I hold out this bouquet, and because you are a depraved and evil man, the sight of sincerity must always amuse you. You step forward to receive my homage, my gift. I extend it eagerly, lovingly. And as you reach out to take it, my right hand withdraws the knife from inside the flowers, and I step

0: 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But now she is assembling the ingredients for the most pungent dish of all. Revenge. The recipe will come to a boil when I return shortly with Act Two.
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2: 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American Red Cross. 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

0: intense love, violent hate. These can be two sides of the very same coin. And just as a coin can be flipped, so can the human emotions. Mama Pilar worshipped General Zelaya, the dictator of her country, until he murdered her only son. Now she regards him as a pig to be slaughtered. And with this object in mind, she approaches the presidential palace. In her hand is a beautiful bouquet of flowers. Hidden among the stems is a knife. Clutching the bouquet, Mama Pilar addresses the soldier who stands guard at the gate.
1: Senor, I beg your pardon. Can you tell me if our leader will be leaving the palace today?
2: Why do you want to know?
1: Well, I want to give him this lovely bouquet of flowers.
2: How do I know there is not a bomb hidden inside those rose buds? Oh, you better beat it.
1: But why?
2: It's going to get very rough around here. Sweetheart, go home.
1: Take your hands off me.
2: You can't get near him. He's surrounded by his personal bodyguard.
1: I want to get him.
2: Nobody ever gets within 50 yards of him. Move back. Move back, sweetheart.
1: I have a gift for my leader.
2: Run, sweetheart. They love to hit. Let me help you.
1: Don't touch me.
2: You'll be okay. You just fainted.
1: No.
2: Oh, now, don't cry. Don't cry.
1: Let me alone.
2: You're pretty lucky, you know. We used to have a captain of the guard. He'd give orders to kill people. Don't cry. Don't cry. Why don't you just go home?
3: You must sign these death sentences, my leader.
4: How much longer must I wait for food?
3: Till 2:30.
4: Three quarters of an hour. What can I have, eh?
3: A carrot.
4: A carrot. Don't let me cheat. I warn you. Don't let me cheat.
3: Yes? It's Senor Peter Willard.
4: Admit him.
3: Let him in.
4: Dr. Suarez, a swine. But he's right. You must not let me cheat.
5: Your Excellency?
4: Seat.
5: Thank you. I hear the reports of a field
4: sick. Tell me, Mr. Miller. Why doesn't your wife like me?
5: Oh, sir.
4: Now, you may ask, why should it matter to me if the spouse of some machinery peddler, which is all you really are, dislikes me?
5: Oh, but sir...
4: I have feelings. I dislike being snubbed. I am entitled to courtesy. I deserve consideration. I have the right to be taken seriously as a human being. Who is your wife, anyhow?
5: Now, sir, the...
4: Now, sir, but, sir, it won't do. For 2 weeks now, you have refused all my invitations.
5: My wife is still somewhat indisposed.
4: May I send her our own physician, a man of international repute?
5: Well, I think it's just a matter of getting, you know, used to the climate and
4: yeah,
5: the food.
4: Of course. You must remember to give her my regards.
5: Yes, sir. I have some reports here.
4: Reports?
5: Should...
4: Business? On such a glorious day?
5: Well, Your Excellency, the time grows short.
4: Time, my dear boy, grows neither short nor long. She maintains her own steady rhythm despite all our futile efforts to hurry or delay her. Until tomorrow.
5: Yes, sir.
4: And if your lovely bride is sufficiently recovered, bring her with you for cocktails. I mean tea. Good day.
5: Good day, sir.
4: How much longer, Escobar?
3: Exactly 37 minutes.
4: See to it. It must be a very large carrot.
1: Hello, Robert.
6: Hello, Pilar. Human beings. What an astonishing lot we are. After all that has happened, we meet by chance, and it's... Hello, Roberto. Hello, Pilar.
1: We have not met by chance, Roberto. have come here to talk to you.
6: Oh? The last time you talked to me, you denounced me as an enemy of the revolution. It was here. Right here. On this very street.
1: Please, Roberto.
6: Well, you did. I lost my job, my property, most of my teeth. But that's no matter. There's not much to eat nowadays, anyhow.
1: Roberto.
6: Are you going to denounce me again, Pilar?
1: You have every right to make this difficult for me. Roberto, read this letter. Read it.
6: I don't read anymore.
1: It's from Ramon.
6: Yes?
1: For the love of God, Roberto, read it.
6: Very well, Pilar.
1: Read and realize it is Ramon who writes.
6: Yes, I see. It is Ramon who has written. And now that I have read it...
1: Is that all you can say?
6: What is there to say?
1: I say I am going to kill the pig.
6: Don't let me delay you.
1: Roberto, listen. I cannot do it alone. He's surrounded by his guards, but I don't have to do it alone. I can join the resistance. Roberto, please, let me join the resistance.
6: What have I to do with the resistance?
1: But you need me. The resistance needs me.
6: I am tired.
1: I am strong. I fear nobody.
6: And I have grown old.
1: And I can help the resistance. Pity me, Roberto, pity me.
6: Fighting resistance will meet tonight.
1: Oh, thank you, Roberto.
6: In your cafe.
1: In my...
6: Why not? It's the safest place in the city.
7: That you, Pete?
5: Yeah, Marge, it's me.
7: Well, what about dinner?
5: We'll have to send out.
7: Oh, I see. I'm still being punished.
5: Well, how can we be seen anywhere? I said you were indisposed.
7: Why'd you say that?
5: What else could I tell him?
7: The truth. I don't care for his company.
5: Yeah.
7: Yeah, indeed. Another cozy evening at home with the Millers. Pete, Marge. Oh.
5: Hmm?
7: You got a call from New York. Mr. Lowry.
5: Oh, they're getting nervous. I don't have result number one as yet.
7: You just won't understand why I refuse to see that man.
5: Marge, it's okay to have principles.
7: As long as you don't practice them.
5: Listen, we can really help these people. We'll drain swamps, cut down disease, raise food, create industry. Give them the strength to rise up and fight him. That's how to destroy Zaria.
7: Well, I...
5: Honey, I'm right. You know I'm right.
7: Okay.
5: Now you're finally doing the right thing.
7: You really do believe that my only mission is to keep you happy. I'm not a human being in my own right.
5: Oh, for crying out loud, there you go again.
7: What do you mean, there I go again?
5: Marge.
7: I have no thoughts, no feelings of my own. I'm even required to give up my own honeymoon because you don't have the backbone to stand up to a two-bit would-be Hitler who needs your machinery more than you need his business.
5: I didn't say I would...
7: You've said enough.
5: Where are you going?
7: I'm indisposed. Roberto, will it be all right if I say a few words?
6: Yes.
1: I will tell everyone who comes here tonight, never despair, never give up. Can I say this at the meeting?
6: Of course.
1: You told everyone about the meeting to come here?
6: Yes.
1: Good. Well, when will the meeting begin?
6: Now. I call the meeting to order. Who wishes the floor?
1: But where is everyone?
6: Here.
1: You lied to me. You didn't tell the others.
6: I couldn't tell the others. They are dead.
1: Oh, but you said the resistance would meet tonight.
6: The only organized resistance to Eduardo Guillermo Carlos Vicente Zorrilla, known as the Pig, is assembled in this room. My precious Pilar, the strong and the quick are now the weak and the dead. You stood by while that obscene swine destroyed the resistance. Now you call on it to avenge your son.
1: Our son.
6: I would have acknowledged him. I would have married you.
1: What kind of man marries a woman out of pity?
6: What kind of woman denounces a man out of hate? Is there any new business? Any proposals?
1: I propose we kill the pig.
6: There has already been violence enough. Other resolutions? None? Unless the chair hears to the contrary, this meeting stands adjourned. Good night, Pilar.
1: Good night, Roberto.
6: Good night, Ciriaco.
1: Remember, Ciriaco, the little American girl who read me the letter? He looks like a pig, she said. Just like that. A skinny little girl looks at his picture and says, pig. You know what makes her so wise, Ciriaco? She thinks. Oh, there you have it. She and Roberto, thinkers. They would say, we have a problem. What is the most effective way to kill a pig? But what do they know about killing pigs? They are thinkers, philosophers, aristocrats. Oh, no, I know how to kill a pig. Oh, tell me, Ciriaco, tell me, do I know how to kill a pig?
0: There are probably many ways to kill a pig. But all of them have one basic requirement for success. It is necessary, first, to have your pig firmly in hand. Till now, this has been Mama Pilar's fundamental problem. However, we can depend on her to solve it when we return shortly with Act 3.
8: Excuse me, madam.
9: Oh, I'm in an awful hurry.
8: I just wonder if you could answer a simple question
9: for
8: me.
9: So do I.
8: The question is this.
9: What
8: happens this time of year?
9: Oh, that's easy. The kids get home from camp. Goodbye.
8: Nope.
9: What do you mean, nope?
8: Nope.
9: I mean, I should know when my kids get home from camp.
8: Well, the answer I had in mind was a tad more general in scope.
9: Well, I gave my answer. Let's hear yours.
8: You know, I'm glad you asked.
9: Are you?
8: You see, what happens this time of year is that Buick dealers are giving particularly great deals on all their 74 Buicks. For a family woman such as yourself, I think a neat little Apollo would be just the ticket. It's small, economical, but surprisingly roomy. And it's a Buick, so it's really quite elegant.
9: You don't say.
8: Uh-huh. Now, isn't that good news?
9: Yes.
8: I mean, that you can get such a nifty deal on such a nifty small car.
9: To be sure it is, yes.
8: To be sure. By the way, where do your kids go to camp?
9: Guam. It's a small island in the South Pacific.
8: Guam.

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0: Judge Miller is a young newlywed who is having the first fight of her marriage. And permit us to say, it's a beaut. The reason may sound familiar. She refuses to socialize with her husband's client. It acquires deeper dimension when we consider that the client also happens to be the absolute dictator of a small nation. However, here comes Mama Pilar with her own score to settle. And does she bring salvation or disaster?
1: No. No, I'm sorry, Pilar. It's out of the question.
2: Why does the senora insist I wish to kill somebody?
1: It's not just somebody. Zorilla.
2: Me? Kill my leader?
3: Why else would you want to prepare a dinner for him?
2: Oh, senora, I am growing old. Running a restaurant is too much for me. I'm looking for a job. And your husband's work, senora, requires you to entertain. You need a good cook.
3: No, we don't entertain at all.
2: Oh, but you should, senora.
3: And don't you start that. Besides, if I let you cook a meal for old Zorilla, you'll bury a knife in him the minute he walks in.
2: I will not. On my word of honor.
3: Well, you'd spike his soup with arsenic.
2: I will not. On my word of honor, I will do nothing to...
3: I'd believe you. But Pete would never buy it.
2: Why not?
3: Why not? Well, let's just say he's very nervous and upset right now.
2: Ah, then you have a problem. Such a man is no good to a woman. No. We must relax him, restore his desire for romance.
3: Amen.
2: Now, suppose you said to your husband, invite the leader here for dinner.
3: You're trying to sneak up on me.
2: I said, just suppose. Well, what would he do?
3: I guess he'd flip.
2: Oh, but that must mean something good, eh? But, no, there is no need to tell him I will cook the dinner until everyone arrives. And then it will be too late for him to object. How simple it is.
3: Simple and deceitful. Why do you want to prepare a meal for Zorilla?
2: I have my reason.
3: Sure. I want to help my husband do his job. But I can't very well have his client killed at my dining room table.
2: Senora, this dinner will resurrect your marriage.
3: Makes you think that my marriage needs to be...
2: Oh, when a bride sits alone all afternoon, emptying glasses, filling ashtrays...
3: Pilar.
2: Oh, no, little one, don't cry. Oh, I promise you, this dinner will bring you both joy and happiness. It will restore your love, revive your honeymoon.
4: But you promise, word of honor, you won't kill him here.
2: My word of honor, I won't kill him anywhere.
5: Mr. Miller, now I understand. If my wife were as charming as yours, I would also keep her hidden.
3: Oh, thank you, Your Excellency.
6: Well, we want you to share an important event with us, Your Excellency. This is to be Marge's first home-cooked meal.
3: Oh, now, dear, I didn't say I would cook the dinner myself. I hired some help. We even have music. Siriaco, play for us, please.
7: Excellency, your eating schedule.
5: Oh, yes. Yes, Escobar. Thank you. My dearest Mrs. Miller, summon the cook.
3: Oh, certainly. Pilar!
6: Marge, what are you doing?
3: Relax. No matter what happens, remember, I love you.
2: Your Excellency.
5: Your name is Pilar?
2: Yes, my leader.
5: You are not from this city. I would know that hill country accent anywhere. Now, don't tell me... Puerto San Jorge.
2: I was born there, my leader.
5: That's the real country. Those are the real people. No. Now, my good Pilar, prepare for me... 2 boiled eggs, 3 minutes. You tell the time?
2: Oh, yes, my leader.
5: 3 minutes, no more, no less. Tea with 1 teaspoon of skim milk. Toast. 1 dry slice thin...
3: But, Your Excellency, we've prepared
5: I am on the strictest diet, my dear.
3: Forgive me. Please, forgive me. I didn't know. Pilar, you'll serve all of us eggs, tea, and toast.
5: I forbid it! No, you are so sweet, sympathetic, sensitive, my dear, but I must forbid it. Pilar, you will serve your master, mistress, and Captain Escobar the prepared meal.
2: Yes, my leader.
3: But, Your Excellency, we have no right to enjoy something.
5: This is something
3: like...
5: I must learn to live with. It's for the best. What is food? Merely a fuel. And with me, it was once a passion. Now that passion is spent, it is burned out completely.
2: May I serve now, Senora?
3: Well, yes, I suppose so.
5: A true passion stuck, that one. Where on earth did you find her?
3: Oh, sir, you must never ask a lady where she finds her help. These must remain our little secret.
5: Oh, smell that. I have not seen beef marinated San Jorge style in years. Oh, Pilar, you are a genius. Oh,
2: thank you, my leader.
6: Yeah, I don't know if I'm hungry.
5: I command you to eat.
3: But we have no right to enjoy gourmet cooking while you
5: my
3: have that...
5: My dear, this is not gourmet cooking. This is hill country cooking. Oh, I was weaned on it. That meat before you. Let me tell you how that divine fragrance and flavor is achieved. The meat is first soaked in specially spiced wine, then marinated in a special spice and garlic sauce. The exact recipe is a secret handed down from mother to daughter.
3: But, Your Excellency, we have no right to do this to you. We should send it back to the kitchen.
5: No, I curb my passions. And so enjoy yourselves. I command you to enjoy yourselves.
2: My leader, your eggs, tea, and toast.
5: Thank you, my dear Pilar. Thank you. There you are. See how quickly I have fueled my engine. Half a dozen bites, a couple of swallows, and I am done. You have scarcely begun. You will fritter away your lives at the table. Whereas I shall have endless hours free for work, for study, and for... I don't see how, just perhaps the tiniest piece of that meat could do me any real harm. Pilar.
2: Yes, my leader.
5: Let go of her arm, Escobar.
2: My leader, I am only doing my duty.
5: You deserve a decoration. Make note of it. Now, Pilar, that piece, that... And then that one. Oh, fine. Splendid. Oh, this is every bit the way I remember. This is the foods of the gods. The gods, Pilar.
2: My leader?
5: A special spiced wine is always served with this.
2: Oh, I have it here, my leader.
5: Yes, this is... Oh, good. I'm renewing myself. More meat, Pilar.
3: Where does he put it, Pete? Where?
6: I don't know.
7: Your Excellency, your diet. You shouldn't eat this much in a week, a month.
5: Shut up, Pilar.
2: Yes, my leader.
5: My glass is empty. My plate's empty. Oh, this is heavenly. Where has this shining light been hidden? Pilar, more meat. More of everything. Oh, you work for these good people, Pilar.
2: Yes, my leader.
5: When they go home?
2: Oh, well, I must find another place to cook.
5: No. I must eat no more. I have eaten too much. I should have eaten nothing. Take it away, Pilar. Remove everything. I must not eat no more. I must not. My doctor is right.
2: Your doctor lies.
5: Huh? What have you said?
2: Please, my leader, I meant no harm. All my life I have prepared food. It never hurt anyone. How can a doctor blame food?
5: Yes, my kind Pilar.
2: Oh, all the men in my family, my father, my brothers, my son, they always ate what I cooked. Not one was ever sick. My leader, this is food. This is life.
5: It was so good. So good.
2: My leader, whoever heard of doctors of the hill country? My father died at 95.
5: My father was drowned at 86. He was trying to swim the San Jorge River to visit the most beautiful widow in the province. Mr. Miller, Mrs. Miller.
6: Yes, sir.
5: You have made me aware of something I seem to have forgotten. My roots. I lost them. But I find them here, just in time. Yes, I shall be nourished by the food of my peasant ancestors. Escobar, dismiss that quack, Dr. Suarez.
2: But, Your Excellency...
5: Mr. Miller, why have you come to this country? To make your fortune, eh? Well, your fortune is made. Create, build, construct, send me engineers, teachers, technicians, designers... Have the necessary papers ready for signature in the morning.
6: Your Excellency.
5: See? You are successful beyond your wildest dreams.
6: Thank you, Your Excellency.
5: Thank me by giving me this woman, Pilar. Would you like to live in the palace?
2: Oh, my leader, what does a peasant woman know of the palace?
5: The kitchen. You shall rule over the kitchen.
2: I?
5: Yes.
2: Me? Cook for my leader. Oh, but I am only a plain peasant woman.
5: Escobar, it was a plot.
7: A plot, Excellency?
5: A clever plan to kill me. How? They would starve me to death.
6: Oh.
5: Pilar, is there more meat?
2: Oh, yes, my leader.
5: Of course I have. I've learned a lesson, even from my enemies. Moderation. Good food, but in moderation.
2: And what does my leader desire
5: woman,
2: for his breakfast?
5: Woman, do I solicit your advice on the training of troops, the administration of justice? Do not consult me. Prepare what you choose. Is there dessert?
2: Of course, my leader.
3: I'll go and help Pilar serve.
2: See, I gave you my word of honor.
3: But you are going to kill him. You see that man, he can't help himself.
2: Neither can a pig. It's the nature of the animal.
3: But Pilar...
2: Look at him. A knife, a bullet, a few grains of poison. Much too swift, much too merciful. No, this is better. I have seen swine stuffed like him. They die slowly, badly... In agony. Much better. Oh, be happy, Senora. I have kept my word, and you have won your husband again.
5: Pilar, the dessert.
2: Oh, time once again to stuff the pig. Coming, my leader. We have a simple sweet.
6: A simple sweet?
2: Yes, Senor. We call it the Mountain of San Jorge. Whipped cream, ice cream, chocolate, preserves. Not fruit.
5: Oh, Pilar. Dear good friends, you have renewed my life.
2: Your plate, my leader.
5: Escobar, have Dr. Suarez shot at once.
2: There is plenty more in the kitchen, my leader.
5: Oh, I can hardly wait for breakfast. What should we have, Pilar?
2: Oh, you said for me to surprise you. Oh,
5: you will serve me always, Pilar. Say that you will serve me always.
2: You are my leader. I will serve you to the death.
0: As some people might say, what a way to go. But this is something the Mama Pilars of the world understand. If you can't get to a man's heart with a knife, another way... And a better way is to get there through his stomach. I shall return shortly.

0: Kentucky has been telling us to be careful with fire for over 30 years. Yet last year, we still started over 100,000 careless forest fires. When will we ever learn?
1: When will we ever learn? When will they ever learn?
2: A public service on behalf of the Forest Service, State Foresters, and the Ad Council.

0: have heard it said, the pen is mightier than the sword. This sentiment was written by a man and can be dismissed as male chauvinist propaganda. What every woman knows is that mightier than the pen or the sword is the knife and the fork. If you don't believe it, just ask Mama Pilar. Our cast included Bryna Rayburn, Marion Seldes, Jack Grimes, Leon Janney, and Gil Mack. The entire production was under the direction of Hyman Brown. Now, a preview of our next tale.
1: First thing I want to do is move the couch over there to the long wall.
2: Everybody likes this place when they first move in.
1: If you take one end and I take the other.
2: 1, 2, 3 months, then they start getting jumpy.
1: Jumpy?
2: They pay up what they owe on the lease and they move out.
1: I didn't know that.
2: Oh, yeah, it happens every time. Well, let's move this thing if we're going to.
1: Let me move the coffee table first.
2: No, I'll do it. How'd you happen to hear it was vacant?
1: Well, actually, friends of ours called us. They met some people at a party who said they were giving up this beautiful apartment, and we thought
2: that would be the Winthrops. Yeah, they lasted 6 months. And before them was the Katzes, and before them the Millbrooks, and before them the Kramers, and before them...
1: Well, why did they all move out? What's wrong with the place?
2: Search me. They would never say any of them.
0: 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This is E.G. Marshall inviting you to return to our Mystery Theater for another adventure in the macabre. Until next time, pleasant dreams.

0: evening. And welcome once again, friends of the Inner Sanctum. Don't hesitate, come right in. Once you get used to these grim surroundings, you'll never leave. Nobody ever does. Once you're in, you're out. This is the kind of place that grips you. Mm-hmm. The kind of place where the bar's whole and no holes are barred. So come right in. Your only ticket of admission is your promise not to tell anybody about anything you may happen to hear tonight.
1: Why, Mr. Host, don't ask people to promise a thing like that.
0: No, Mary?
1: No. During the next 52 seconds, our listeners are going to hear something that we definitely want them to tell other people about. And here it is. Lipton tea is the tea with the brisk flavor. Pass that information on to your friends and you'll really be doing them a good turn. Most of you regular Sanctum listeners know that Lipton's gives you top enjoyment. You've tried it, you've liked it. Now let your friends in on a good thing, too. Explain to them that brisk is the very word the tea experts themselves use to describe Lipton's fresh, lively, full-bodied flavor. Point out that Lipton's is never flat, never dull-tasting, but always bright and tangy and delicious. One taste will prove that to anybody. In fact, it's already proved it to just about everybody. Because today you'll find Lipton's in more teacups than any other tea in the world. Yes, no other tea gives so much pleasure to so many people. Enjoy it and see that your friends enjoy it. Remember, Lipton tea is first in favor because it's brisk in flavor.
0: And now for tonight's tale. Lady with a Plan. Written especially for Inner Sanctum by Michael Sklar and Richard Manoff. And starring Elspeth Eric. It concerns a lady living in strange confinement and her fiendish scheme for escape. Moore Penitentiary is a sprawling mass of gray granite on a deserted landscape. To this grim and forbidding place has come a man with a purpose, to visit with Gladys Cross. He's a newspaper writer, and she is tomorrow's feature story.
2: It's not a pretty story. I'll tell it right from the beginning. I'm no stranger to Moore Prison. I was a bride when I first came here. Wife of the warden. First lady of Moore Prison. What a laugh. It was a strictly business proposition. Edward got a wife and I got security. And what I thought was a convenient way of life. But after 2 years of living like a prisoner in a house that was inside the walls of a jail, with a man who was 15 years older than I was, I'd had enough. But Edward had other ideas.
3: Divorce. You don't mean a word of it, Gladys.
2: Stop telling me what I mean. Will you give me a divorce?
3: When you're feeling less excited, we can discuss this sensibly.
2: No, you can't put it off. I've had all I can take.
3: I don't understand you, Gladys. I've been a model husband.
2: Model husband? You've treated me the way you treat your prisoners. You don't beat them. You grind away at their nerves until their minds are so much mush. I'm getting out before it's too late.
3: You're staying here with me where you belong.
2: If you won't give me a divorce, I'll leave without it.
3: Gladys, don't be a fool. No matter where you go, I'll bring you back. And I don't want to hurt you.
2: You can't threaten me.
3: Not you, my dear. I'm thinking of him.
2: Him? How do you... What are you talking about?
3: So there is a man.
2: You're inhuman.
3: No, dear. Just a model husband. Trying to keep his home intact.
2: There was another man. Stephen Bromley and I are in love. Drawn together by a hate for Moore Prison. Stephen was the assistant warden. I got word to him that I had to see him, to meet me that night at our secret rendezvous, a deserted side road 2 miles from the prison. When I got there in my car soon after dark, I didn't have long to wait. Stephen?
4: Yes, Gladys. I came as fast as I could.
2: Here, get in the car so we can talk.
4: Something is wrong.
2: I spoke to Edward this afternoon. He refused the divorce, and he threatened me if I left. He suspects there's someone else.
4: What? He doesn't suspect it's me.
2: You, his assistant, he'd never suspect you.
4: He will eventually. We've got to get away.
2: But Edward threatened me.
4: Edward, Edward. Look ahead, Gladys. You know what'll happen. You've seen it happen to the prisoners. You'll snap. Your nerves will give way. He'll break you.
2: Stephen, stop it. You know there's no way out.
4: There is. If you're game.
2: I know what you're thinking, but that's impossible. We could never get away with it.
4: If we could, would you do it?
2: Tell me how.
4: Bucky Briggs.
2: Briggs, the lifer?
4: Uh-huh. I can have him transferred to work in the laundry. Assigned to handle your stuff when you bring it down.
2: What are you getting at?
4: Bucky hates the warden worse than you do. Given half the chance, he'd strangle him in a second. Now talk to him. Begin to feel sorry for him. Let him think you want to help him make a break.
2: Then what?
4: Then all we've got to do is give him the chance to use his hands on Edward.
2: For 2 hours, we talked. By the time we parted, our plan had been worked out in detail. It was a plan for murder. Murder with clean hands. The next morning, I took my soiled linens and drove across the prison yard to the laundry. Bucky Briggs came out to the car. He didn't even look up at me.
5: Where is it?
2: In the back of the car. Here, let me open the door for you. I've heard quite a bit about you, Briggs.
5: You want to take your fresh stuff home?
2: But I don't really believe what they say.
5: Look, lady, the warden needles me enough. I don't have to take it from you, too, see?
2: Well, I don't know what you mean.
5: You want your fresh laundry, don't you?
2: In a minute. I just want you to know that I'm interested in your case, Bucky.
5: So's your husband. I'll get your laundry now.
2: All right, Bucky. The seed was planted. All it needed was time. I began to plan the visits to the laundry in advance. The remarks I would use. Drop intimately and at close quarters out of the earshot of others. And after a month, it came like the fulfillment to a patient prayer. I was at the laundry waiting for Bucky to bring my clean stuff to the car. He came out, stepped into the car, took a quick glance around, and suddenly slipped close to me.
5: It's up to you, baby. Get me out of here, and then it'll be you and me all the way. A deal?
2: I've got it all figured out, Bucky.
5: You don't waste time, beautiful. Give me the dope.
2: Tomorrow, when I come back, be ready.
5: Check. I'll get word to some friends to pick me up on the outside.
2: Just one more thing. My husband.
5: It'll be a pleasure, baby.
2: I made a final check with Stephen, and then everything was set. I was sitting in the car the next day when Bucky came out. I reached over the front seat and opened the rear door for him. Get in, Bucky, and stay down.
5: Spot me.
2: It's been fixed. The guard's busy on the other side.
5: Where are we going?
2: To the house.
5: What about the warden?
2: He's in town today. Stop asking so many questions.
5: Okay, baby, this is your show. Just make it good.
2: This is the back of the house. There's not a soul in sight. Now follow me out, hurry.

0: Now what?
1: The coal bin. Hide in there. You may have a long wait.
0: I got patience, baby. I've been waiting 2 years for this.
1: When it's clear, I'll call you. 3 bangs on the steam pipe.
0: I get you. That's when I take over.
1: Our room is directly overhead on the second floor.
0: Check.
1: All right, Bucky. Get in the bin.
0: Hold on, baby. That's no way to say goodbye.
1: What?
0: I like them personal. Like this.
1: No, not now, Bucky. No.
0: Well, that's more like it. Something to remember you by.
1: Edward returned an hour later. I was puttering around the dinner table, too jittery to sit and wait for the commotion to break. And then, quicker than I expected, it happened.
2: Siren. That must be the break. I know they can't get away with a break here. Hello. What the devil's happened? Briggs. Form a searching party and wait for me. I'm coming over. Briggs has broken out.
1: Any sign of how he did it?
2: No, but he won't get far. I'll find him. And when I do, I'll break him for good.
3: Attaboy, Warden. You show him. But instead of listening to that alarm, you should have paid more attention to that wife of yours. Because that siren is cooking up something that'll be a real scream.
1: Did I hear someone say cooking?
3: Yes, Mary. I was just remarking that our lady with a plan has something special on the fire.
1: Oh, I see. Well, that's not exactly the kind of cooking I had in mind.
3: Why, what were you thinking of, Mary?
1: Well, what that word cooking made me think of was an early breakfast on a bright spring morning with a cup of piping hot, fragrant Lipton tea beside your plate. You see, when anyone says cooking, my mind just naturally turns to meals. And when I think of meals, I just naturally include Lipton's on the menu. Take that breakfast, for instance. When you add a cup of Lipton's to your regular bacon and eggs and toast, it can do wonders towards sparking up your first meal of the day. That wonderful, tantalizing aroma and lively, full-bodied flavor of Lipton tea starts your day off right. Yes, folks, at breakfast or at any time, Lipton's brisk flavor means added pleasure. Won't you try it soon?

0: And now, back to our lady with a plan. And what a plan. Her husband, Warden Cross of Moore Penitentiary, is searching for Bucky Briggs, an escaped convict. But Gladys has hidden Bucky in the cellar of the house. He's waiting there now to kill the warden. And Gladys, she's waiting too, for murder.
1: I went up to bed after Edward left and lay there tense. The sirens had stopped. For hours there was dead quiet everywhere. Then close to midnight I heard the door open downstairs. It was Edward. I could tell from his footsteps that he was tired, defeated. I lay perfectly still, waiting for him to come in.
2: Gladys.
1: Yes?
2: You still up?
1: Yes.
2: You got away. It's incredible. You got away. And no one knows how.
1: I didn't answer. He was a different person. Harried. Shaken. I watched him as he undressed. He looked suddenly older than ever, and I felt a sickening revulsion at the dejected spectacle he had become. I lay perfectly still as he slipped into bed and fell off to sleep. He was fast asleep now. I reached down over the side of the bed for my shoe and softly tapped its heel against the steam pipe.

0: Edward was still asleep. I lay back and waited. Slowly. And Bucky's silhouette stood outlined in the half light from the hall. He moved quietly into the room right past me. In a moment, his big, hulking figure, looking more gorilla-like than ever, stood towering over Edward's bed. I saw his hands reach out cautiously for Edward, but just a moment too late.
1: Who is it? Get away from me. Get away.
2: This is the payoff, Warden.
0: Edward was awake, and like a flash, he twisted out of Bucky's reach. I sat there paralyzed as they both crashed to the floor. Desperately, Edward tried to tear Bucky's hands from his throat, but Bucky held on tighter and tighter, digging his fingers deeper into the soft fleshiness of Edward's throat.
1: Heaven's sake, help.
0: I didn't move. I didn't speak. And he understood.
1: You'll never get away with this.
0: Shut him up, Bucky.
2: Easy, baby, easy. Another squeeze of his throat. Just like you wanted him.
0: I want to see for myself.
2: You don't have to. When I twist a neck, it stays twisted.
0: Dead. He's dead.
2: Now get me out of here.
0: There's a rope and a scaling hook behind the cellar door.
2: Check.
0: Stick close to the house until you reach the hedge. Then out across the south wall gate.
2: Check.
0: All right, now go.
2: Don't you forget something.
0: What?
2: Come here.
0: Oh, please, step, Bucky, please.
2: Gotta do this more often. I'm getting the lights.
0: Please, go.
2: Okay. Just one thing. Remember, give me 2 hours before you turn in the alarm. I'll be waiting for you out there. Goodbye, baby.
0: As soon as he was gone, I glanced at my watch and followed the second hand around twice. Now I was ready.
3: You know, who is this?
0: It's Mrs. Cross. Bucky Briggs was hiding in our cellar all the time. He's killed my husband. Do something before it's too late.
3: Which way did you go?
0: Toward the south wall.
3: Nice.
0: I put the phone down. My part was over. The rest was up to Stephen in the main tower. I waited 5 seconds, 10 seconds, 20 seconds. Then all of a sudden it came like a million shrieking demons. From the window I saw the long fingers of the searchlights pointed at the south wall. And pinned beneath the glaring lights was Bucky, frantically pulling his way up the rope. I watched as the bullets hipped all around him, kicking puffs of powder off the stone wall. One of them had to find its mark. Bucky shuddered, then caught himself. He was hit. He had to fall, but he didn't. Hand over hand, he started up again, higher and higher. He was hit again, but he didn't stop. And then before I could realize what had happened, he was over the top and gone. Hello?
3: Mrs. Cross?
0: You found him on the outside?
3: No, not a trace of him. Bucky got away.
0: But how? He was hit twice.
3: That's right. A car must have picked him up. But we'll get him, unless those bullets kill him first.
0: He's got to die. He can't live. He mustn't live.
3: Don't worry, Mrs. Cross. We'll find him, dead or alive.
0: I hung up, dazed. Now Bucky was out there, waiting for me. The lights, the machine gun. He knew now that I'd double-crossed him, and he was waiting out there to kill me. The next week was a nightmare. Edward's funeral, the messages of condolence. No chance to see Stephen alone. And then one night a week later, he came to me. Nervous, worried.
4: We messed it up, Gladys. No trace of Briggs, which means he's alive and out there.
2: That's not so safe for you.
0: But we're safe here.
2: Of course, Gladys. But we just happened to be leaving here.
0: Oh, no, Stephen, I'm not going.
2: That's impossible. The new warden's arriving next Tuesday morning.
0: Oh, I hadn't thought of that.
2: Gladys, even if you could stay on, I'd argue against it.
0: But what about Briggs?
2: It's a big world out there, remember? We'll get lost in it, you and I. So lost that no one will ever find us. Not even Briggs. I'll say you'll go.
0: Well, I have no choice, I suppose.
2: Good girl. Now listen, I've got it all figured out. My resignation is in, takes effect next Tuesday night. Tuesday morning, you take the train to New York and head straight for the Hotel Empress. Don't budge out of your room. I'll be along in the evening, okay? You're not listening.
0: I was thinking of something.
2: What?
0: Something Edward said when he died.
2: Hmm?
0: You'll never get away with this. Tuesday morning, I was on the train for New York. It was a short, pleasant trip, and my fears began to disappear. Once I reached the crowds of Grand Central Station, I knew I'd be safe. I threaded my way through the crowd, just one of thousands of people. And suddenly there was a hand on my shoulder.
4: Hello, baby.
0: Bucky. What are you doing here? How did you find me?
4: I've been waiting for you, baby. Like I said, I got friends back there. The grapevine tipped me off when you was leaving, and here I am.
0: But I...
4: The bullets? Just like nothing. Takes a lot to stop me. Come on, let's get out of here before some bull spots me.
0: No, wait, Bucky. Just give me a minute. I've got to call my hotel to hold my room for me.
4: Can't it wait?
0: Well, if I don't call, they'll cancel it.
4: Okay, but only a minute. Make your call over there so I can keep my eye on you, sweetheart. I don't want to lose you.
0: Bucky had nodded toward a drugstore. It was a slim chance, but it was better than I'd expected. I entered the store, made a quick dash for the other door. I flung it open and raced madly toward the taxi stand. Over my shoulder, I caught a glimpse of Bucky. He'd seen me.
4: Hey, wait a minute.
0: I ran to the cab and jumped in. Hotel Empress in a hurry. And lose that cab behind us.
5: Okay, lady, this is the Empress. We shook that other cab.
0: I headed toward the entrance. Just as I entered, I caught a quick glimpse of a cab pulling up to the curb, but I couldn't stop to see. I rushed into the hotel, up to my room, and locked myself in. Before I even had time to think, the phone rang. Hello?
6: Hello, Mrs. Cross. I just sent a gentleman up to see you.
0: I banged the receiver down. So it was Bucky in that cab. I had to get out. There was only one elevator, and I couldn't try the stairs because I didn't know which Bucky would use. I had only one way out, the desperate way, and I decided to take it. I unlocked the door. I turned off the lights, and I took a pair of scissors from my handbag and waited behind the door. I wasn't a moment too soon. Come in. I pressed against the wall behind the door and watched it open slowly. Then, leaping forward, I plunged the scissors into his back.
7: Gladys, it's me, Stephen.
0: Stephen! You said you were coming at night.
7: I left earlier to surprise you.
0: Why didn't you phone?
7: You haven't arrived yet.
0: Oh, Stephen! Steve. He's dead.
4: Hello, baby.
0: Bucky!
4: Surprised to see me, huh? Hey, who's that? Steve Bromley. You done him in. Nice work, baby, but why the chase?
0: I had to run.
4: I understand. The screw was following you. Thought you'd lead him to me.
0: Yes.
4: Sure, well, you did right, baby, but... Let's get out of here.
0: No.
4: You've got no choice. Come
0: on. Let go of me.
4: Shut up. You'll have the whole hotel in our
0: hands. Let go of me.
4: Come on, baby. You're on break.
0: Keep away from me.
4: Come on.
8: What's going on in here?
4: The house, Dick. Holy. I'm getting out of here.
8: Here we are, both of you. Looks at that guy on the floor. He ain't going anywhere for a long time.
4: Nuts to you.
8: Here. Reach, chum. This ain't no toy.
4: Neither is this.
8: Oh, my hand. Now, let's get going.
0: There isn't much more to tell. You were at the trial, you know the rest. I'm back at Moore Prison for good. It's a real prison here this time. And Bucky, he's got a few hours before they take him to the chair.
1: Mrs. Krause?
0: What is it?
1: Bucky Briggs is just outside the cell. He's due to go in 15 minutes. Wants to talk to you before he goes.
0: To me?
1: Yes.
0: All right. Doesn't matter anymore.
1: Briggs, it's okay. 5 minutes, Bucky. And we're just outside.
4: Hello, baby.
0: I don't have anything to say to you.
4: Yeah, but I got something I want to ask you before I go. It's bothered me ever since I was nabbed.
0: All right, ask it.
4: Why didn't you leave when I asked you to back in that hotel room? Why? What are you laughing about?
0: As if you didn't know.
4: Know what?
0: If I went with you, I knew it was the end for me.
4: What are you talking about?
0: You wanted to kill me.
4: Me kill you? How do you figure it out?
0: Oh, stop acting, Bucky. It doesn't make any difference now. All right, so I double-crossed you the night you escaped. I called the tower exactly 2 minutes after you left.
4: What? So that's how they picked me up so fast.
0: I thought you knew.
4: What a sap I've been. What a sap.
0: Bucky!
4: You dirty double-crosser.
0: Bucky, keep away! Help!
4: Double-crosser.
0: Help my throat!
4: Double-crosser.
1: Get your hand.
4: Break your neck.
1: Help! Better go, Briggs, or I'll shoot.
4: You're too late, Screw.
1: She's dead. You broke her neck.
4: It don't make no difference now. You can't kill me twice.
9: Now, there's a nice, gentle character, that Bucky. Just a little too restless with his hand. You know, here and now, I'm starting a new movement for Inner Sanctum Mysteries. From now on, our slogan should be, when you grab a throat, stop and think, then stroke, don't choke. 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
9: And how do you go about doing that?
10: 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So take this as a gentle reminder, folks. Jot down the name Lipton tea on your tomorrow's grocery list right now. 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
9: Before we say goodnight, friends, here's an epitaph for the tombstone of Gladys Cross. Here lies a good heart rent asunder by a man with a soul full of thunder. Her sweetheart named Stephen tried to help her get even. Now they all live in peace 6 feet under. Oh, by the way, this month's Inner Sanctum Mystery novel is I Hate Blondes by Wolf Kaufman. 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In The Lonely Heart's Killer. 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I'll be listening for Orson Welles in next week's Inner Sanctum story. Until then, good night. 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
2: 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Every

0: Lights Out brings you stories of the supernatural and the supernormal, dramatizing the fantasies and the mysteries of the unknown. We tell you this frankly. So if you wish to avoid the excitement and tension of these imaginative plays, we urge you calmly, but sincerely, to turn off your radio now.
1: This is Arch Oboler. Dreams are part of all of our lives, and tonight we bring you the story of a woman's strange dream. But first, Frank Martin for just a moment.
0: Frankly now, friends, is that you saying you're so thin and weak and frazzled out you can't do your work or enjoy your fun? Well, cheer up. Maybe all you need is more vitamin B and iron. And ironized yeast gives you vitamin B and iron. Yes, both vital substances in pleasant-to-take tablet form. They've helped thousands of people who, only because they needed more of these substances, were weary and worn out. Helped them so amazingly that today these folks tell how fine they feel, how thanks to good pounds gained, they look like a million, really enjoy life today. Yes, that's ironized yeast tablets. Make a note of that name right now. And now?
2: Lights out. Everybody.
3: Claire!
4: Claire.
5: Yes, Charles?
3: Time is it?
5: 8.
3: Well, you haven't been asleep.
5: No.
3: Not at all?
5: No.
3: Oh, that's terrible. Claire, we've got to do something about it.
5: What?
3: Well, why don't you take some pills or something?
5: No.
3: But you've got to sleep. Claire, look here. Tell the truth. How long is it since you slept? Really slept?
5: What's the difference?
3: Tell me.
5: 3 nights.
3: No.
5: You asked me.
3: I had no idea. I thought you slept but didn't sleep soundly, but 3 nights.
5: You'd better get up. It's late.
3: Oh, never mind me. We've got to do something about this. You, Claire, what's wrong?
5: Wrong?
3: The reason. The reason you can't sleep there. Must be some sort of a reason.
5: I just don't sleep.
3: All right. That settles it.
5: What?
3: You're going to a doctor today. Yes, this morning.
5: No.
3: What do you mean no? No wonder you've been looking so ill.
5: Charles, I don't want
3: to. It's settled. You're going to a doctor right away. Wait a minute. Look at me. You're not hiding anything from me.
5: What is there to hide? I just can't sleep.
6: Your heart action, lungs, everything quite normal. Of course, you're in rather a nervous state, but that's quite understandable. If, as you say, you haven't slept for that length of time.
5: I haven't.
6: Of course, I believe you. Please, won't you sit down?
5: Thank you.
6: What's troubling you, Mrs. Collins?
5: Troubling?
6: Yes.
5: Nothing at all. If you're quite through, I think I'm going home. I have to...
6: No, please, sit down. I'm warning you, Mrs. Collins, to go without sleep for as protracted a period of time as you have is most dangerous, physically and mentally. For your own sake, you must let me help you.
5: What can I do?
6: Have confidence in me. Now, your husband tells me you refuse to take any sort of soporific, sleeping powder. Is that true?
5: Yes.
6: Follows then that you don't want to fall asleep. Is that true? Well, Mrs. Collins, I said it before and I say it again in complete sincerity. For your own sake, you must answer me. It's true, isn't it, that you don't want to fall asleep?
5: Yes.
6: Why?
5: I don't dare.
6: Why?
5: Because I'll dream.
6: And you don't want to dream?
5: No.
6: Why not? All right, then. Tell me this. How often have you had this dream?
5: 2 times.
6: I see. What is this recurring dream about, Mrs. Collins?
5: I can't tell you.
6: Why not?
5: I just can't.
6: My dear woman, don't you realize I'm not just prying for the sake of simply prying? I'm trying to help you. And the way to help you is for you to help yourself by bringing this thing out into the open. You've got to tell me about it. A dream generally has a basis in reality. We talk about it. Perhaps we can find the underlying cause of the dream and so eliminate it. Don't hesitate to tell me. You know I'm a physician. Everything you tell me is in confidence. Supposing we start. You go to sleep. Close your eyes. You dream. What do you dream?
5: I dream. No, I can't tell you.
6: Mrs. Collins, where are you? Well, I...

0: Claire?
1: Yes, Charles?
0: Would you hang a towel on the doorknob?
1: Yes.
0: You gotta get out now. Yeah, I hope they don't ration hot water in this part of the country. Brother, I have to miss my goodnight tub. My morale will go lower than Hitler's conscience.
1: Towel's on the knob.
0: Hmm? Oh, yeah. Thanks, dear. I found one on the shelf. Yeah. Yes, sir. Nothing like a tub to make a man sleep. Claire. Oh, yeah. Where's that robe? Sure gotta find out if I'm damn. Oh, Claire. Claire, the doctor.
1: What, Charles?
0: The doctor. I was so busy all day, and then you didn't... Well, what happened? What did he say?
1: He said I was all right.
0: But, well, was that all? Didn't he say what was the cause?
1: No.
0: Well, what in the...
1: He didn't seem to know.
0: It's crazy. I mean, when I got to the office, your sleeplessness was all I could think of. And then C.L. started to have one of his desk-banging fits, and then New York started in on the teletype, and I just forgot all about it. The doctor, he did prescribe something for you, didn't he?
1: Yes.
0: Oh, of course. Pills are what you need. You just got yourself into an insomnia state of mind, but once sleeping pills breaks you of it, why, you'll be all right. Yeah. Ooh. Pardon me. I guess I'm tired. Yeah. What do you say we turn out the light and both of us go to sleep, huh?
1: All right.
0: Wait a minute. You taken whatever the doctor gave you?
1: Yes.
0: Fine. Well, off of the light, huh? You will be all right, isn't it?
1: I'll be all right.
0: Yeah. Sure you will. Pills will start to work in a few minutes. You'll be all right. Sleep. Wonderful thing, sleep. Wonderful thing. Sleep.
1: Wonderful sleep. He's right. Wonderful. No, mustn't think about that. Mustn't think about anything but staying awake. Wonderful. No, isn't wonderful. Horrible, horrible sleep. I won't sleep. I'm so tired. If I could close my eyes. Just a minute. Just a second. I wouldn't sleep. Rest. Just rest. No, I'd fall asleep and then... Got to stay awake. Got to stay awake. Just close my eyes for a second. Just a second. Could sleep. Won't sleep. Won't.

0: I am asleep. Dreaming. Walking. Where am I walking? Street. So long. Empty. Where am I walking? Running. Why should I run? Where am I running? I've got to stop running and walk. But I can't stop. I can't. House. What is this house? No. I won't go up there. I won't. I won't. But I am. I won't. I won't. But I am. Going in. Who's in here?
1: Hello, Claire. Where's my father?
0: You again.
1: Where's my father?
0: You again.
1: Where's my father?
0: The same dream.
1: Where's my father?
0: Don't say that.
1: Where's my father?
0: Stop saying that.
1: Where's my father?
0: No.
1: Where's
0: my father? Stop saying that.
1: Where's my father?
0: Close your mouth. Stop saying
1: father?
0: That. Stop. All right, I'll
1: Where's
0: make
1: my
0: you
1: father?
0: Stop.
1: Where's my
0: Drink
1: father?
0: This. Drink. Just like the other time. Drink. Drink. Oh. That stopped you. Jim. Dream. Just a dream. Running in my dream. Just a dream.
2: Wait. Where are you going?
0: Ooh. No. Don't touch me. Put me down. Don't swing me around. I can't stand it. I'm getting dizzy. Around and round and round. Faster and faster and faster. Don't let me go. Don't let me go. Don't let me go. Why am I screaming? Just a dream. I'll stop screaming. So dark. Where am I?
3: Where am I?
0: Where am I? Where am I? Tunnel. Someone following me. Something. No! I know what it is. I know. It won't get me. Never get me. Run, run, run. Never catch me. Never, never. Oh, can't go any farther. End of tunnel. River. Can't go. So dark. And it's still coming for me. No, you won't get me. Won't get me. Swim. I can swim. Swim in the dark. Away from. What am I swimming in? Can't see what. Oh. Swimming in. Oh. No. I remember now. It's a dream. Oh, this is just a dream. Just a dream. Just a dream. You can wake up out of a dream. I will wake up. I've got to wake up. Wake up. Wake up.
4: Claire. Claire, stop screaming. Claire, wake up. Wake up. You're having a nightmare. Claire, you're having a nightmare. Wake up.
5: Ladies and gentlemen, just to reassure ourselves that we're not dreaming, supposing we take time out from the story of the dream and leave Claire and Charles long enough to slow down our galloping bloodstream, and while we're doing that, listen to some young ladies discussing a problem that is most important to them in these times.
6: Of course you're lonesome. You mope at home all the time. Why, I'll bet you haven't seen the gang in months.
7: Oh, but nobody wants to see me anymore. And I'm so thin and tired and all in, I just don't care. Oh, if I could only feel good once again.
5: Maybe you can, and quickly, too. 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If you are, why don't you try ironized yeast tablets? 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And when you don't get enough iron from your food, you may be weak and pale. You may feel only half alive.
7: And you say ironized yeast tablets supply both vitamin B and iron?
5: Yes, and they're a cinch to take. Just pleasant little tablets. Yet it's these pleasant little ironized yeast tablets that have been of such amazing benefit to thousands who only needed more vitamin B and iron. 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So, try ironized yeast tablets if more vitamin B and iron is what you need. Then see if soon you aren't saying...
7: Oh, I feel wonderful. I've gained pounds. And that weary, washed-out feeling is gone, and now I'm really enjoying life. Oh, how I wish I'd tried ironized yeast tablets ages ago.
5: And now back to Lights Out. It's the following morning. The husband and the doctor stand outside the bedroom door discussing the dream.
8: Acting this way isn't going to help her, Mr. Collins. I'll grant you that it's serious not sleeping for 6 days, but I'm positive she'll be sensible now and tell me what it's all about.
4: But the way she lies there, Doctor, her eyes...
8: I told you, stop thinking about it. You ask me to help her, and I'll help her. Now go make yourself some coffee while I go in and talk to her.
4: But I... All right, Doctor.
8: And stop worrying. Morning, Mrs. Collins. Mind if I talk to you? I understand you had a bad time of it. Well, I can understand you don't feel much like talking. Suppose I pull up a chair. Sit down. Do the talking myself.
0: What do you want?
8: Something very simple. The truth.
0: Truth?
8: Yes, if not for your sake, for your husband's.
0: What do you mean?
8: I want to find out the source of your dreams. If you don't tell me, the consequences may be disastrous. The human organism simply can't endure without the proper rest. Mrs. Collins, I beg of you, tell me. You must.
0: I...
8: Yes?
0: I must sleep.
8: Of course.
0: If I tell you, you swear you won't tell him?
8: You have my word as a physician.
0: I've been married to Charles for 2 years.
8: Yes?
0: I was never married before, but I'm his second wife.
8: I know.
0: He had a child by that first wife. I didn't like that child. He was always a reminder that Charles loved someone before me. I didn't like that.
8: Well, go on, Mrs. Collins. Now, Mrs. Collins, please. Go on and tell me. No, you shouldn't do that. Mrs. Collins, there's only one answer to this. You must take a sedative and get some rest. A few hours of sound sleep and everything will straighten itself out. I'm sure of that. Now, you will take a sedative, won't you?
0: Yes. Yes, I will.
8: Fine. You'd better take some right now while I'm here. Water. Here you are. Drink this. Come now, drink.
0: Leave it. I will.
8: Promise?
0: Yes.
8: Here's the sedative. Take two now, and if that doesn't do it, take two more in, say, half an hour. I'll leave you more than enough.
0: All right.
8: Now, you will take it.
0: Yes.
8: It's the only sensible thing to do. I'll drop in and see you this afternoon. I know that after you've slept, you'll feel more like talking.
0: Yes.
8: Now, sleep well. Goodbye.
0: Goodbye. Sleep well. Sleep well. Sedative. Yes. Sleep well. Must sleep, must. But if I sleep... I've got to sleep. Got to. Don't care what happens. Got to sleep. Water. Where? He left the glass. Yes. Pills. How many? I don't know. I don't know. Put them in. Drink. Drink it all. We'll sleep. We'll sleep. Mm. Oh. What if it doesn't work? No. Doctor said I will sleep. Close my eyes. Don't care. Will sleep. Will sleep. Will. Dream. I'm asleep. Dreaming again. Walking. Where am I walking? Street. The long. Empty. Where am I walking? Running. Why should I run? Where am I running? I've got to stop running and walk. But I can't stop. I can't. House. What is this house? No. I won't go up there. I won't. Not again. But I am. I don't want to. But I am. I won't. I won't go in. But I am. Going in. Who's in here?
1: Hello, Claire. Where's my father?
0: You again.
1: Where's my father?
0: You again.
1: Where's my father?
0: The same dream.
1: Where's my father?
0: Don't say that.
1: Where's my father?
0: Stop saying that.
1: Where's my father?
0: No,
1: where's
0: stop
1: my
0: saying
1: father?
0: That. Close where's your mouth. Stop
1: where's
0: saying
1: my
0: that.
1: Where's
0: stop.
1: My father?
0: All right, I'll make you stop. Drink this. I'll drink. Just like the other time. Drink. Drink. There. That stopped you. Didn't it? Didn't it? Dead. Jimmy. You're dead. I did kill you. That's the way it was. I did kill you. There. I've said it. I did kill you. I had to. Every time I looked at you, it was the infernal first wife of his I saw. You understand? I had to kill you. Gone. Jimmy. Gone. That never happened before. It's never happened before in my dream. Dream. Just a dream. Why do I run? It's just a dream.
2: Wait. Where are you going?
0: Oh. No. Don't touch me. Put me down. Don't swing me around. I can't stand it. I'm getting dizzy. Around and around and around. Faster and faster and faster. Don't let me go. Don't let me go. Don't let me go. Let me go.
9: Why am I screaming? It's just a dream. I'll stop screaming. So dark. Where am I? Where am I? Where am I? Where am I? Tunnel. Someone following me. Something. No! After me again, again. It won't get me. Never get me. Run, run, run. Never catch me. Never, never. Can't go any farther. End of tunnel. River. Can't go. So dark. And it's still coming for me. No, you won't get me. Don't get me. Swim. I can swim. Swim in the dark. Away from. What am I swimming in? Can't see what. Oh. Swimming in. Oh. No. I remember now. It's a dream. All this is just a dream. Just a dream. Just a dream. You can wake up out of a dream. I will wake up. Why can't I wake up? It's just a dream. A dream. Always at this moment I've been able to wake up. It's coming through the water. After me. I've got to wake up. I've got to wake up. I can't swim in this. I can't. Got to wake up. Why can't I wake up? Dream. Just a dream. Always woke up before. Why can't I wake up out of this dream? What if I could never wake up out of this dream? The pills. The doctor's pills. I took all of them. He said only two. But I remember.
0: I didn't think I took all of them. I'm not dreaming. I'll never wake up out of this dream. I'm dead.
5: Mr. Obler, trapped in a dream, huh?
10: Why not? You know, Frank, there are some people that say that for all we know, all of us are in a dream.
5: Did you ever see a dream walking? Well, I did.
10: Oh, seriously. Doesn't everything exist only through your senses? What you see exists, what you hear exists, what you smell exists. But the existence of things in a dream is just as real. Is it possible that right at this moment you're dreaming?
5: Well, time out till I pinch myself. Ow. No, I'm awake enough to want to know what's happening next week.
10: Well, next week. It's a really exciting story. But supposing you tell me first, Frank, what you've got to say, and I'll follow you.
5: Well, I'll just take a moment for another very important point about ironized yeast. Folks, if vitamin B and iron shortage is what's keeping you miserably thin and weak and jittery, for your own sake, get ironized yeast tablets right away. They cost but a few pennies a day, and you don't risk even those few pennies. Or ironized yeast is sold on a money-back basis. That's right. If you don't quickly begin to eat and sleep better, to gain new pounds, to feel much stronger and peppier, the cost of the first bottle will be refunded to you in full by Ironized Yeast, Box IY, Rahway, New Jersey. But remember, there's only one ironized yeast. 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Now, what were you saying about next week's story, Mr. Obler?
10: Well, before I tell you that, there's something of vital importance to you and me I'd like to talk about. I mean, to all of you out there. It's inflation. Yes, that's a terror as much as a nightmare. The fight against inflation involves every man, woman, and child. This is a front on which, in the words of President Roosevelt, everyone in the United States will be privileged to remain in action throughout the war. Now, what causes the present danger of inflation? Our factories are working at top speed, but they're turning out equipment needed to win the war. Not goods for you. More to spend, less to buy. This is the danger point. This can be the beginning of disastrous inflation if we start bidding against each other for the limited amount of goods on hand. If each of us tries to get hold of everything he can, we force prices up. Savings, insurance policies are wiped out. Now, our government has taken steps to control the rising cost of living, and you ought to know about those details. These include provisions for keeping prices stable and for distributing goods fairly through rationing. As part of the same anti-inflation program, wages and farm prices have been stabilized, and excess profits are being taxed. We can beat inflation if all of us understand these measures are a protection to ourselves and work to make them effective. We shall lose out to inflation if each group and individual acts on the principle of, he got something, I'm going to get something too. Now, beating inflation means buying only what we need, putting aside for the future every other extra dollar. And now about next week's play. It's a story about a man who did exactly this. He took out a match, he lit it. And he looked into the flame, and as he did so, he thought to himself, why, that little dancing thing in the flame is alive. For life, he knew, was anything that moved by itself and fed another matter. And that definition certainly applied to the flame. So he lit another match, and then... But that's next week.
5: Yes, tune in next Tuesday again for Arch Obler's eerie story, The Flame. 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

0: Can you predict what will come in 100 years? Or in 10? Or in the next minute? Some people think they can. Nuclear scientists, mathematicians, astronomers, biologists. They'll predict the shape of the future. Why? Because they make the future. Because they see beyond the known dimensions of time and space into the unknown. Dimension X. It was in the year of 1982 that spacemen first discovered the Great Galactic Barrier. In the past 10 years, rocket travel to the moon and the nearer planets had become commonplace. And then men fixed their sights on a more distant star, the remote planet known as Volta. 5 exploratory ships went out, and none came back. Each in turn disappearing mysteriously at the same vanishing point, at an invisible wall somewhere in the vast outer reaches that became known as the wrecker of spaceships, the Galactic Reef. And yet the explorers refused to admit defeat. It was on June the 2nd, 1987, that the rocket Star Cloud made ready for takeoff, the 6th to attempt to crack the barrier and win through to Volta.
1: Condition green.
2: Well,
1: 2 minutes.
2: Captain, I don't suppose you'd want the ship's doctor up here on the bridge during blast off.
3: I think not, Smitty.
2: All right, then. I'll be in the sick bay counting vitamin pills if you need me. Good luck, Lewis.
3: Thank you, Smitty.
4: Lieutenant Collier.
5: Yes, sir.
4: You're relieved. You better get down to navigation control and take over.
5: Yes, sir.
4: Oh, Lieutenant.
5: Yes, sir.
4: we've never flown together before. This is your first flight in a space vessel as big as the Star Cloud, isn't it?
5: Yes, sir. But I was trained in oversized jobs at the Naval Academy.
4: Well, if you're half as good a navigator as your father was, you'll do fine.
5: Thank you, sir. You were old shipmates, weren't you?
4: Old shipmates? I served under them in the first rocket that ever got back to its base in one piece. We flew that mission in a tin can not much better than a primitive guided missile. I almost went along on the last trip your father made to the barrier. Too bad about that.
5: Yes, sir.
4: Now, that's all, Collier. I'll bus you when you get down to nav control. Lieutenant Paulson.
6: Yes, sir.
4: Get me ground control tower on the radio. I want to talk to Colonel Harrison.
6: Sparks has the circuit up now, Captain. Go ahead, sir. I patched in our bridge speaker.
4: Colonel Harrison.
7: Yes, Captain.
4: We're standing by for takeoff in 60 seconds.
7: Good. The field is cleared of all personnel. We'll try to reestablish radio contact immediately after takeoff. In any event, there'll be a 24-hour ground monitor.
4: Fine.
7: Good luck. I hope you make it.
4: Thank you. Bridge to navigation control.
8: Nav control, Collier.
4: Ready, Lieutenant?
8: We're ready, Captain. The course is in the integrator for takeoff at 1,200 hours.
4: All right. Stand by for blastoff. Bridge to engine room. Fire up your rocket chambers. Take off at exactly 1,200 hours. I'll read you off. 20 seconds, 19, 18, 17, 16.
1: Condition red.
4: Hold it,
1: Revo
4: Colorado. Who turned in that alarm?
1: We uncovered a stowaway, sir.
4: Stowaway where, Masters?
1: Hiding in 6 Bay. Dr. Smithson found him.
4: Have him brought up to the bridge. Engine room, kill your rockets and stand by.
7: Person, this is Colonel Harrison in ground control. What's holding you up?
4: Trouble.
7: What's the matter with you?
4: What's the matter with you? There's a stowaway aboard.
7: Stowaway?
4: Yes, I thought your men were supposed to police this base. What's the matter with you?
7: All right, Captain, take it easy.
4: You know what this delay can do to us, don't you? 1 minute later, takeoff can throw us a million miles off course. We'll have to reintegrate the whole works.
7: Well, look, how long do you think it'll take?
4: Don't bother me for a while. I'm busy. Stupid idiot.
9: Captain Thorson.
4: Oh, come in, Smitty.
9: Here's your stowaway.
4: I'll court-martial the... Charlie.
10: Can you use a good radio man, Skipper?
9: I see you two have met.
10: Met? The Skipper and me made 50 trips to the moon together. Didn't we, Captain?
4: Charlie, if you wanted to come along, why didn't you volunteer?
10: I did, Skipper. They turned me down.
4: What's wrong with you?
10: Acceleration bend.
4: Oh.
10: They said my arteries wouldn't stand another trip.
4: Well, I'm sorry to hear that.
10: But they're wrong, sir. I got one more good trip in me. Now listen, Captain. You know these green kids don't know the first thing about space radio operation. You put a man like me on, I'll be getting you a bedtime story for Mars.
4: Now listen, Charlie, you know the regulations as well as I do. I can't take you much as I'd like to.
10: Colonel Harrison will murder me for this.
4: Oh. I'm sorry, Charlie. I'll have to put you aground. I'll tell you what. I'll ask Harrison to put you on his ground radio contact. It'll seem as if you were right here with us.
10: He won't do it, sir.
4: He'd better, or I'll have him busted to corporal for letting you sneak aboard. Now, you'd better be off, Charlie. Masters.
1: Yes, sir.
4: I'm sending this man aground. Give him time to clear the launching platform.
1: Yes, sir.
4: So long, Charlie. I'm really sorry.
10: Good luck, Skipper.
2: I thought you were going to have him drawn and quartered.
4: If it'd been anybody else, I would have, Smitty. But Charlie, well, he's kind of special. Been with me since my first command, when we began the regular run to the moon. If he wanted to come along this time, well, it's only through loyalty to me.
2: You know, Lewis, I didn't realize it before, but you're almost human.
4: Bilge.

0: Yes, sir. If we can, all we need to correct is for only a 1 degree deflection. I can do that before we breach the stratosphere.
1: That's quick work. Are you sure?
0: Positive, sir.
1: Well, all right, Collier. I'm putting it in your hands. We'll blast off on your signal.
2: Lewis, isn't that a lot of responsibility for a young green officer?
1: Yes, but if he can't do his job, I'd rather find out now than at the galactic barrier. Bridge to engine room. Prepare to blast off on navigator signal.

0: How are we doing, Collier?
1: Coming on the bearing, sir. 4, 3, 2, 0. We've intersected the course vector.
0: Good work, Collier.
1: The course is corrected, sir. Ready to go into atomic overdrive anytime you say.
0: All right, stand by.
2: Now hear this. Now hear this. 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
0: Bridge to engine room. Kill your rockets.
3: Rockets out.
0: Fire up number one cyclotron.
3: Number one ready.
0: Fire up number two.
3: Number two ready.
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0: Right. Go into overdrive on the count of zero.
1: 5 seconds, Captain.
0: 3, 2.
1: Two. One.
0: One.
1: Zero.
0: Zero. How are we doing, Collier?
1: On course, sir. She's running hot and true.
0: Well, my compliments, Lieutenant.
1: Thank you, sir.
0: This job would have done your father credit. He was one of the best navigation officers I ever saw.
1: Thanks, sir.
0: Now start your gyros and put her on robot control. The bridge is yours, Mr. Collier. If you need me, I'll be in Dr. Smithson's office.
1: Yes, sir.
4: You got us off the ground.
0: Yeah, you can thank young Collier for that. Chip off the old block.
4: You knew his father?
0: Matter of fact, I knew him very well. First-rate spaceman.
4: Is he the one who...
0: Yes. He was lost in the galactic barrier on the second ship we sent out to Volta.
4: Lewis, just what do you think this galactic barrier is?
0: Your guess is as good as mine, Doc. All I know is that 5 ships have gone into it. None of them have come back out.
4: How about Mestrovic's theory that it's a time warp in space, that the ships reach it and slip into another dimension?
0: Rubbish. My theory is that the galactic barrier is nothing more than a radioactive layer of some kind.
4: What makes you say that?
0: Well, we know that radar signals bounce off it like they were hitting an invisible glass wall. And we know that it destroys our ships and crews in some way. So there's no other logical explanation.
4: What makes you think we can get through it, Lewis?
0: Because we're ready for it. The others weren't. The entire hull is completely shielded with lead. We can crack through any radioactive cloud ever detected. Besides, we're equipped with some new UHF radio devices that should enable us to maintain radio contact with Earth. Nothing can happen. Absolutely nothing.
4: Who are you trying to convince?
0: Myself, I suppose.
4: Lewis, you've had your share of glory. First skipper to reach the moon back in 1962. You could have retired. Why are you risking this trip?
0: Because 5 ships are missing. And men like Prentice and Marketson and young Collier's father. I'm tired of seeing good men fed into that meat chopper.
4: Then why are we going?
0: We haven't any choice, Smitty. We're in a race, the kind of race where men and ships are expendable. According to Interspace Code, the First Nation to reach Volta can claim it.
4: Personally, I want no part of it.
0: Doc, there are a dozen nations who feel very differently about that.
4: I know. You're right, of course. Well, at least it won't be boring. I'll have to play physician morale builder and mother substitute for 112 slightly nervous men.
0: Your morale doesn't sound too good, Doc.
4: As morale officer, I can state without fear of contradiction, it is terrible. And something tells me that as we approach that galactic barrier, I'm not going to be alone.
0: Hello, Earth. Hello, Earth. Captain Thorson.

0: of the Star Cloud calling Earth. Star Cloud to Earth. Can you read me?
1: Hello, Star Cloud. Hi, Captain.
0: Charlie. Well, I see they haven't court-martialed you yet.
1: No, sir. Thanks to you.
0: That's good to hear you. You can read us the funny papers on Sunday morning.
1: Right.
0: How's our signal?
1: Strong. Clear as a bell.
0: Well, here's our log report for Colonel Harrison. Ready?
1: Shoot.
0: June 2nd, 1987. 4 weeks out from Earth. Running true, no radiation. Operation normal. Still making our approach to the galactic barrier. That's all, Charlie. See you later.
1: Good luck, Captain. I sure wish I was with you.
0: How's the morale, Smitty?
2: Well, the men know we're getting closer to the barrier. They're beginning to show a little tension, Lewis.
0: How's their physical condition? Any sickness?
2: About half the crew has come down with space flu.
0: I was afraid of that. Bad?
2: Oh, same as usual. Lips and hands with a bluish cast. Eyes are sensitive to infrareds.
0: I don't know. When I first started flying these tin cans, nobody ever heard of space blues.
2: There's a theory it's caused by the terrific acceleration of the atomic overdrive.
0: Mm.
2: The change in gravity affects the circulation.
0: What do you think?
2: Oh, I think it's psychosomatic. I've noticed that the same men who get space blues under tension on a ship tend to get blue coloration back on Earth when they're upset. I guess it's an occupational disease of space navigators.
0: You think it's just nerves, then?
2: I don't know. Young Collier's got a bad case. Yes, I think it's tension from overwork.
0: Yeah. Maybe he needs some vitamins.
2: Lewis, when will you realize that vitamins are not a panacea for all the troubles of mankind?

0: Sir, I understand you've relieved me from duty.
1: Dr. Smithson says you aren't looking very well, Collier. I'm just giving you a rest.
0: But, sir, I feel perfectly able to continue.
1: Your lips were as blue as Minnetonka.
0: Captain, I'd like to remain at my post.
1: Now, don't be so foolhardy, Lieutenant.
0: I'm not being foolhardy, sir. You see, I have a special personal reason for wanting this expedition to reach Volta.
1: Oh, your father?
0: Yes, sir, my father.
1: You think he might still be alive?
0: Sir, I have to find out what happened.
1: I think I understand. Very well, Collier. Report back to duty.

0: What's the reading, Paulison?
1: We're getting a +5 radar bounce now, sir. It's coming off the barrier almost as fast as we send it out.
0: What's the interval?
1: 0.3 seconds. Shortening steadily. This rate will hit the wall in the next few minutes.
0: All right. Alert the crew. Sound general quarters.
2: Now hear this. Condition red. We are now approaching the galactic barrier. All hands to stations. All radiation detectors to be fully manned. Full security will prevail until further notice. That is all.
0: Wallison.
3: Aye, sir.
0: Radar bounces up to +6. We better try to make final contact with Earth. Is Spark still trying to raise the base?
1: Yes, sir, but he's not having much luck. Seems to be some interference. Well, that's the radio room now. Yes? You've got him? Well, cut in on the bridge speaker. The captain will take it from here.
0: Hello, Star Cloud to Earth. Can you hear me, Earth?
4: Hello, Skipper. I can barely read you. We're getting heavy static from sunspots.
0: That's not sunspots. We're right on the galactic barrier. Getting a +7 radar bounce. Expect to hit the barrier almost any second now.
4: Good luck, Skipper.
0: Look, Charlie, stick with us, will you? We're switching to the automatic center now so you can track us in.
4: Okay.
0: If we crack the barrier and come through still in one piece, I'll try to get back to you on the high-frequency band.
4: Gotcha, Skipper. Don't worry. I'll be waiting.
0: So long, Charlie.
4: So long, Star Cloud.
1: We must be getting awfully close now, Captain. Echo's bouncing back so fast, it's almost beating the signal.
0: Well, when they coincide, hold on to your hat. That's when we run into the wall.
1: Any second.
0: Hold on.
1: Here goes nothing.
0: Here it comes.
1: Made it, Captain.
5: No radiation, no time warp, no nothing. The crew's gone crazy, sir.
6: Let them, they earned it. Hey, Doc, can you break out a few bottles of snake bite serum for medicinal purposes?
7: I sure can, Louis.
6: This calls for a celebration. How's your morale now?
7: Couldn't be better. How's yours?
6: Couldn't be better. Hey, what the?
8: Condition red. Condition red. Radiation detected. Condition red. Radiation detected.
7: Holy mackerel. Look at the needle on that indicator.
0: Paulison.
1: I see it, Captain. Picking up radiation like crazy.
0: What's it like?
1: It's a strong impulse.
0: What kind?
1: I don't know, sir. It's too long for a cosmic ray and too short for UHF. Ship's lousy with it.
9: Man your battle stations!
0: Paulison, track it down. Triangulate and make it fast. I want a directional fifth.
1: Yes, sir.
0: Engine room.
10: Yes, sir.
0: We're picking up radioactivity. Is it the fission chambers?
10: No leak here, sir.
0: I'll check your gauges.
10: Nothing here, Captain. Must be coming from outside.
0: Damage control.
10: Yes, sir?
0: Is radiation penetrating the lead shield?
10: Haven't found anything yet, sir.
0: Well, keep at it. Paulison, how are you doing?
1: I've got a fix, Captain.
0: What is it?
1: I'll have to recheck my figure.
0: Well, hurry up.
1: The angle is correct.
0: Come on, man, for Pete's sake. What's the radiation from?
1: It's coming from inside the ship.
0: That's impossible.
1: Oh, sir, I've checked it twice.
0: Well, it's got to be the engines.
1: If it is, we're finished.
0: Engine room.
10: Yes, sir.
0: That radiation must be in the overdrive pile.
10: No, sir. It isn't here, sir.
0: Are you certain?
10: Yes, sir.
0: All right, keep checking. Well, only one thing left to do. Paulison, get a Geiger counter. We're going to start combing this ship inch by inch.
1: Yes, sir.
0: Now turn it on.
1: Yes, sir. Ready, Captain.
0: We'll check the atomic guns first. Come on. We'll cut through the officer's quarters to ordnance.
1: Yes, sir.
0: Here.
1: Wait a minute, sir.
0: Huh? What is it?
1: Signal's weaker now.
0: Yeah. Let's go back. Hold it. Seems strongest right about here.
1: Doesn't make sense.
0: Whose cabin is this?
1: Lieutenant Collier's.
0: Collier!
1: Oh, he's down in nav control, sir.
0: Well, try the door.
1: It's not locked, sir. This is in here, all right. Listen to that counter. It's strongest over here.
0: Open that wall cabinet.
1: It's locked, sir.
0: I'll smash it. Cut off the Geiger counter. Well, what do you make of this, Paulison?
1: Well, it looks like some sort of portable transmitter, sir. Must be foreign manufacture. I don't recognize the calibration symbols at all. I've never seen anything like it.
0: Which raises a small question. What is Lieutenant Collier doing with a transmitter in his cabin?
1: I don't know, sir.
0: Well, I intend to find out, Paulison. Get down to nav control and bring Collier up to the bridge on the double.
1: Well, hadn't we better find some way to shut this thing off first?
0: I know.

0: Lieutenant Collier, I'm going to ask a few simple questions.
1: Yes, sir.
0: And I want a few simple answers.
1: Yes, sir.
0: What were you doing with a transmitter in your cabin?
1: Transmitter, Captain.
0: You know nothing about it?
1: No, sir, I don't.
0: Do you recognize these calibration symbols?
1: No, sir.
0: Well, can you think of how it might have been placed in your cabin without your knowing it?
1: No, sir, unless someone came in while I was on duty.
0: Well, would that have been possible?
1: Well, I suppose so. Well, if someone had a key.
0: I found your cabin door unlocked.
1: I meant a key to the wall cabinet.
0: I didn't say the wall cabinet.
1: Oh, what? Well, you, sir, I...
0: You what, Lieutenant? How could you have known it was in the wall cabinet?
1: Well, I just assumed.
0: Lieutenant Collier, I find it hard to believe you would lie. Having known and respected your father and having observed the way you handled your job. However, I intend to get to the root of this thing. May I have your wristwatch, Lieutenant?
1: Sir?
0: Your wristwatch.
1: Here you are, sir.
0: Collison, turn on that Geiger counter.
2: Yes, sir.
0: Hold this watch next to it.
2: Yes, sir.
0: That's all. Lieutenant, if you hadn't any close contact with that transmitter, how do you explain the radioactivity of this watch?
1: Well, I don't, sir.
0: I think you'd better. To whom were you sending those signals?
3: Condition red. Condition red.
1: There's your answer, Captain.
0: What is this, Collier?
3: Alien spaceship approaching. Alien spaceship approaching.
0: Collier, who's aboard that ship? All right, now talk.
1: Very well, Captain. My mission seems completed.
0: Your mission? Are you admitting that you're an agent of a foreign power?
1: I am stating it.
0: What nation?
1: No nation, Captain.
0: What?
1: I am an agent of the Voltan government.
0: The what?
1: The government of the planet of Voltan.
0: Are you crazy?
1: Are you so stupid that you think your people are the only ones who can invade another planet?
0: Lieutenant, what do you mean?
1: We've had agents operating on Earth since 1945.
0: I don't believe you.
1: What do you think happened to those five ships, Captain? Where do you suppose we got our information?
0: Well,
1: your language, your culture, family background.
0: Your appearance, you look like...
1: Like Commander Collier? Is that so surprising, Captain? We had a living model.
4: I ought to kill you.
1: That would be very foolish, Captain. I would advise you to surrender without delay.
3: Alien ship now coming in ordnance range.
0: I'll deal with you later, Collier. Paulison.
5: Yes, sir.
0: Put this man in irons and take him away.
5: Don't worry, sir. We'll take good care of him. Hunter!
6: Robinson!
0: Gunnery.
7: Gunnery, Richardson.
0: What's the range?
7: 10,000 meters. They're closing fast.
0: What's your guns on radar tracking?
7: Tracking. Coming on the bearing.
0: Fire. Fire, Richardson, did you hear me? Fire! What's the matter down there, did you hear me? Richardson, answer me!
1: What? Who? It's no use to shout, Captain.
0: Collier, how did you get loose? Where's Paulison?
1: Lieutenant Paulison is dead.
0: All stations, Lieutenant Collier has escaped. Seize him, men!
1: Don't waste your breath, Captain. Your men can't hear you.
0: What?
1: Those still alive are my men.
0: You're lying.
1: No, Captain. Every ship that has ever left Earth was controlled by a Voltan crew.
0: That's impossible. Those were hand-picked men.
1: Hand-picked by us.
0: I don't believe you.
1: Then why not call for help?
8: Carpenter, Robinson, Haley, report. Carpenter! Robinson! Haley! Wait. Report.
1: You see, Captain, it is quite useless. The Star Cloud will be taken to Volta for, shall we say, further experimentation.
4: I see. Of course, there's one thing you haven't counted on.
1: And just what is that, Captain?
4: This room.
0: Carpenter, are you in there, Lieutenant Carpenter? Well, they can't all be dead. There must be one alive. Smitty! Dr. Smithson! Smitty! Oh, Smitty, what have they done to you?
9: Those
0: dirty... Don't talk.
9: I must lean closer. Not much time. Lois, space blues.
0: Space blues? What is it, Smitty? What are you trying to tell me?
9: All men
2: with Space Blues. Voltan.
0: Here, let me help you.
2: No, Lewis. Get message back to Earth. Voltan, fifth column. Watch out for Space Blues.
0: Smitty.
6: Captain Thorson, you can't hide from us now. Come back to the bridge and surrender, or my men will come and get you.
10: Oh, yeah?
6: Captain Thorson, you can't come...
0: Hello, Star Cloud calling Earth. Please, God, let me through before it's too late. Hello, Star Cloud to Earth. Come in, please. Come in, please!

0: Captain Forson calling, Charlie. Come in, please. Hurry.
1: Hello?
0: Oh, hello. Can you hear me, Charlie?
1: Skipper, is that you?
0: You getting my signal?
1: It's coming in a little louder now, Skip. Keep sending.
0: Thank God, Charlie. Now listen to me. Not much time. Get word to Colonel Harris. Crew mutinied. Most of crew members, all hands.
1: What?
0: All hands.
1: Spell that.
0: Voltans? That's right. They're from the planet Volta.
1: Skipper, are you all right?
0: Look, Charlie, this is serious. They'll be here any second. Now listen, they have a fifth column on Earth. They're planning to invade you.
1: You don't mean it.
0: Of course I mean it. Now tell Harris, posing as humans, you can detect them by space blooms. You got that? Only Voltans get space blooms. Charlie, can you hear me?
1: Space blue. I get you.
0: I beg you, Charlie. I'm depending on you. Warn everybody.
1: Captain? Captain! Captain Thorson! Hello! Hello, Star Cloud! Come in!
2: What's the trouble, Sergeant?
1: I was just trying to raise the Star Cloud, Colonel.
2: Had any luck?
1: No, sir. No contact.
2: No contact?
1: No, sir.
2: Nearly an hour since they hit the galactic barrier. I don't understand why they haven't tried to get a message back.
1: No, sir. Neither do I.
2: All right. I'll take over for a while.
1: Yes. You do that. You go right ahead, sir.
2: Right. Oh, Charlie, you'd better go out and get yourself some coffee. You look a little blue around the gills.

0: You have just heard No Contact, an adventure in time, space, and the unknown. 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
0: Next week, we have a cheerful little tale that starts with the disappearance of Grant's tomb. 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

0: This is the fascinating story of Dantro, the Planet Man, troubleshooter for the League of Planets organization, the law enforcement body for peace and justice in the celestial world, whose headquarters and center of operations are situated on the capital of all the planets, Planaria Rex. From Mercury to Pluto, wherever danger threatens the universe, you will find Dantro, the Planet Man, fighting for fair play. In a moment, the Planet Man. Dantro, the Planet Man, and Slats are captives of a planet where robots rule, and only two living beings remain of the once great race that built the machines. Clar, an old man, and his daughter, Mira. One of the master robots, O-12, has given Dantro and Slats their choice of helping the robots conquer the universe, either voluntarily or as mindless slaves. The Planet Man has chosen to volunteer in the hope that they could somehow escape or wreck the robots' plans.
1: Just as you say, O-12. We'll report to the master mecha-robot, ZR-5, at the spaceship laboratory. He'll know what to do. Come on, Slats.
2: Coming. Wow, this is the laboratory to end all laboratories. It's like Dantro's Inferno. It's a pun, Dantro's Inferno.
1: Really? Nothing. Even knowing how well organized the robots are, it's hard to believe that a tremendous setup like this could run without living beings behind it.
2: Well, it must cover a couple of square miles. I don't see the Alpha, though.
1: That's got me worried, too. Even in a place like this, the Alpha would stand out.
2: What are we headed for?
1: That cluster of machines over there. Unless we change direction.
2: Transporter's slowing down. We're still a way off.
1: Oh, the attendant wants us to get down. I guess we walk the rest of the way.
2: I feel much safer on the transporter.
1: We better get down, Slats. The transporter's stopped. Your friend here is getting impatient again.
2: Well, here goes.
1: It's quite a sight, isn't it?
2: Yeah, these machines are each as big as any tent I've ever seen. That one in the center of the group makes those look small.
1: That must be the master mecha robot. See, there are leads from each of these to that one.
2: Yeah, hey, is that what I think it is?
1: What are you talking about, Slats?
2: Hey, over there, look.
1: Where? Oh, Slats, if that's what I think it is, we'll have to change our plans.
2: It is a part of the Alpha, then.
1: Looks like it. Unless they've built duplicates, that's the atomic unit from our ship.
2: No wonder we couldn't spot the Alpha. They probably have it in a million pieces spread out all over the place.
1: Well, there's a chance it may merely be a copy.
2: You wouldn't bet on it, though, would you? Just don't push me, Junior. I'm moving.
1: Maybe the Master Mecha Robot will tell us what's happened. We're practically there.
2: Yeah, what we think is right. There are going to be a few changes around here before they get rid of us. Here, I've been imagining us sneaking out onto the Alpha and streaking back to Roar for help, and then...
1: No matter what happens, don't blow your top, Slats. We're still a long way from being licked.
3: Bring them along here. I've been waiting too long.
1: We're coming. It's just that we're so overwhelmed by the laboratory.
3: Well, I'm glad to see that you're intelligent enough to recognize the superior equipment we have developed.
2: Ask them if they've torn the Alpha apart.
1: Give me time, Slats.
3: Did the Orientor tell you why you are here?
1: Yes, he said we were to cooperate with your study of our ship, help you to understand how it worked so that your factories could then duplicate it.
3: That is substantially correct. You realize, of course, that we really don't need your help. We could work out all the principles ourselves.
2: Oh, sure. It's just that you like us.
3: What was that?
2: Nothing.
3: What do you two call yourselves?
1: Well, I'm Dantro, and he's called Slats.
3: You may address me as ZR-5. Now it is time we got to work.
1: Tell me... Was that the atomic unit from our ship we saw as we came in?
3: Yes. We have dismantled the ship completely in order to study it better.
2: Dismantle the Alpha? Great. Just great. What do we do now, Dantro? What do we do, huh? We're stuck good and proper.
1: I don't know, Slats, but we'll work out something. We've got to. A lot more than our lives depend on it.
3: We have been able to identify most of the circuits, but there is one that I don't quite understand. Here, You see this series of loops?
1: Well, that's merely a safety field in case of an overload.
2: Cantrell, that's not a...
1: Of course it is, Slats.
2: Yeah, sure, sure.
3: You had better go over to the section that is studying the armament we found on your ship. That group of machines there. And don't go anywhere else unless you are ordered to. Your attendant will be with you at all times.
1: You need not fear. We're reconciled to this.
2: Hey, what's going on? You know darn well that that was part of the Aspel Drive setup. Why'd you tell them it was just a safety factor?
1: Well, I know they'll find out sooner or later, but we can gain a little time.
2: Time for what? To watch them blast the galaxy? You go on where you said. I'm going to look around.
1: But the attendant's going along. He's behind us.
2: Maybe he'll follow you. I'll just stop him. See, you keep on walking.
1: All right, but don't force anything. It's not time.
2: You stop him. He doesn't know whether to follow you or stay with me.
1: And he's decided to follow me. Don't go far away, Slats, and be ready to join me if anything goes wrong.
2: Is he kidding? Don't go far. Where can I go? I'll just snoop around here a little. These machines give me the willies. Hey, what's this? Another attendant robot? Or is that the same one that went with Dantro? Yeah, I might have known they'd get wise fast. Okay, I'm just going now. Yeah. Funny, he doesn't seem to be trying to get me back there. Just stands in front of me. What's that he's holding out? A piece of paper. Something written on it. Maybe a note from Mira. Wow. What do you know? I've got to get to Dantro fast. Yeah, and just as I told you, Dantro, this attendant robot walked up to me and handed me this note. Read it.
1: You'll be contacted in your quarters tonight by another messenger. Do not betray his presence. I'm your friend.
2: What's this all about? Do you think there are other people on this planet besides Mira and her father, I mean, people the robots don't know about?
1: Well, it's hard to believe, but it's possible. Then again, this might be some trick.
2: Who'd bother to play tricks? They know we're under their thumbs or whatever a robot has.
1: It might be a test to see if we really mean to cooperate with them.
2: I don't know. My hunches are working again. I got a hunch this means what it says. I certainly hope so. We could use a friend right now. As a matter of fact, we could use about 10,000 of them, armed with disruptors.
1: Well, let's wait and see what happens tonight.
0: A strange note from a strange robot. What is this contact which Dantro and Slats are to receive come nightfall? We'll be back in a moment, so level off. When we left Dantro and Slats, they had just reviewed the strange note which they received from a strange robot during their talk with ZR5. We find them now in their quarters as they discuss this new development.
2: I guess that note was a phony. I asked Mira when we got back if it was possible for any other living beings to survive without the robots knowing about it. She said they have gadgets that are detected in a minute.
1: Why would they bother to send us a note?
2: I don't know. Who can figure out what goes on a robot's mind? We've been waiting now for hours. Let's hit the sack.
4: I'm bushed.
1: Well, you go to sleep if you want. I'll wait a few minutes longer.
2: I thought you were the level-headed one in this combination. Now, you really seem to think that note is on a level. Well, if you want to sit up...
1: Shh.
2: You hear something?
1: Not sure. Listen.
2: Sounds like a drill or something.
1: Where's it coming from?
2: You probably think it's my imagination, but I could swear it's from the wall there. Hey, maybe somebody's drilling through the springers.
1: Keep your voice down. The attendant robot is still outside the door.
2: He can't hear what we're saying. You don't think somebody's cutting through to let us out, huh? What's going on?
1: It's getting louder.
2: Yeah.
1: Look, something came right through the wall. There's a cable leading back into the hole.
2: Looks like a miniature earth borer. Remember those big machines we saw in the street? What the dickens is this all about? Now, careful, Dantro. Don't get too close.
1: I've got a chance at Slats, but surely the robots wouldn't go to all this trouble. There's something hanging from the cable. I want to get a good look.
2: What is it? Can you tell? Careful. Don't touch it.
1: It's all right. Say, it looks like a miniature communicator.
2: You're kidding.
1: No, come closer. See, here's the switch. There's a small speaker right here.
2: What are you going to do?
1: The only thing I can do. Throw the switch and see what happens.
5: Hello. Hello, men from space. Do you hear me? This is a two-way communicator. If you hear me, answer at once.
1: Slats! Slats, the note must have been on the level.
2: I don't know, I just don't know. I hope so, but now...
1: Hello, hello, we hear you. Come in.
5: This is T21. I want to help you. Will you cooperate with me?
2: T21, another of those robots. And he wants us to cooperate, too. I've had about all the cooperating I can take.
1: Let's find out what he means, Slats. Hello, are you a robot?
5: I am a robot, but unlike the others, I have never turned against life. I am located near here. I used this metal borer to carry word to you. I can help you defeat the other robots. Will you cooperate?
1: What do you say, Slat? Shall we do it?
2: Well, what can we lose? We're stymied as things are. It's worth taking a chance that he's on the level.
1: That's the way I feel, too. Hello, T21. We will cooperate. Tell us what to do. We will cooperate.
0: Dantro and Slat's new contact is really developed. Or is this a trap being set by ruling robots? Who is T21? We'll be back in a moment, but first, here is a message the Planet Man wants you to hear.

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Rocket millions of light years into space with Dan Trow, the Planet Man.

0: murder at midnight.
1: This, yes, this is the place for it. Deep down under the city, under the earth, the concrete cold and damp as the stone of a mausoleum. The question is, which one of them shall it be? You, sir? You with the gray hair and the briefcase? Allow me to introduce myself. I am Death.
2: Midnight, the witching hour when the night is darkest, our fears the strongest, and our strength at its lowest ebb. Midnight, when the graves gape open and death strikes. How? You'll learn the answer in just a minute in The Man Who Was Death.

0: And now, Murder at Midnight. Tales of Mystery and Terror by Masters of the Macabre. Our story by Robert Newman is The Man Who Was Death. It's late afternoon in the studio of Jan Rolfe, the sculptor. The rays of the setting sun come through the smoke-filmed glass of the skylight at an angle, casting long, dark shadows on the dusty floor. His face intense, Rolfe stands before a more than life-size head of gray granite, cutting away some of the hard stone, then pausing to examine his work.
1: It's still not right. I still haven't got it. And I don't know where I've gone wrong. The eyes, they would be brooding and half-closed. But shouldn't they be all-seeing? Let's try it. Who's that? Who's there?
2: It's Aline, Mr. Rolfe. Aline Moffat.
1: Aline? Oh, yes. Just a second. What is it, Aline?
2: I told you I wouldn't be able to get here until late, Mr. Rolfe, that I was going to be modeling for Clayton in the early afternoon, but you said it didn't matter.
1: Oh, yes, I forgot.
2: If you don't need me, don't feel like working.
1: No, it's all right. Maybe it would help if I worked on something else for a change. Come on in.
2: Something else? Oh, that head.
1: Is that the first time you've seen it?
2: Yes. You always kept it covered up before. It looks very powerful.
1: Powerful, eh? Go on over to it, closer. Tell me who you think it is.
2: All right. It's a man. Pretty big man.
1: Man. I knew it wasn't right. But if that's all you get out of it... Where's that mallet?
2: Mr. Rolfe, what are you going to do?
1: This, I'm going to smash it! Almost 6 months' work, but... There! You know what that was supposed to be? Death! I'm going to do something no artist has ever done before. Show mankind the face of death.
2: Mr. Rolfe, I don't think I feel like modeling this afternoon.
1: You're frightened. Why?
2: I don't know. The whole idea of...
1: You too. What I wanted to show was the beauty, the peace that lies in death. Death's strength and inevitability and... Wait a minute.
2: I'll phone you tomorrow, Mr. Rolfe.
1: I said wait. It's beginning to come to me. What was wrong? To do a study, portray something, you've got to understand it. Inside and out. You've got to know how your subject thinks, feels, project yourself into it. To do a study of death... I've got to know all those things about him. I've got to become death. And that means...
2: Mr. Rolfe, no. No, you can't.
1: But I can, Aline. I must. How can I understand death, become death, if I don't?

0: Miss Craig?
1: Yes, Nancy Craig.
0: I'm Jordan, Harold Jordan of Homicide. I imagine you know why I asked you to come down here to the morgue.
1: Well, they said it had something to do with my roommate, Aline Moffat. Is she...
0: If you think you can take it, we'd like you to make the identification.
1: I think I can.
0: Ah, good girl. She's right here under the sheet. Ready?
1: Yes. Oh, Aline. How did it happen?
0: And I'll cover her up. Well, we traced the laundry mark. We're pretty sure we knew who she was.
1: How did it happen?
0: She was found in the river. But she was dead before she went in, strangled.
1: Murdered? Oh, but why? By whom?
0: We don't know. We thought you might help us with that, too. Tell us what you know about her.
1: There's not much to tell. She was a wonderful girl. Came from out of town, out west somewhere.
0: Mm-hmm.
1: You wouldn't know it from the way she looks now, but she was beautiful. She used to do modeling.
0: Any boyfriends?
1: Oh, no one in particular. She went out with a lot of different men. Everyone liked her. That's why I can't understand.
0: Who did she model for?
1: A few photographers, but mostly painters and sculptors. Let me see. There was Jensen, Clayton, Rolf. As a matter of fact, I think she was posing for both Clayton and...

0: Better this time, much better. Things I can put into it that I never knew. Never felt before. Now, let's see. No! Still not right. Still something missing in... not just a shade of expression, but something basic. One of the keys to the whole concept. But what? Haven't I played Death's role, killed just as he does? Haven't I... Wait, that's it. Of course. Is that how death strikes? Without thought, on the spur of the moment? No. He picks and chooses. Decides just who shall die and who shall not. What's missing is the consciousness of power. The knowledge that there is no appeal from death. That he is the supreme authority. And that means that... yes... I must kill again. And this time... Who? Who's that?
1: Police department. Can we come in and talk to you for a minute?
0: Why, yes, of course. Just a second. Police. They don't know anything. They can't know. But I'd better cover this up.
1: Mr. Rolfe?
0: Yes.
1: I'm Jordan of Homicide. This is Nancy Craig. Sorry to bother you at this time of night.
0: No bother at all. Please come in.
2: Thank you.
1: I'm investigating the murder of Miss Craig's roommate, Aline Moffat.
0: Murder?
2: You didn't know?
0: Why, no. I never read the papers. And the last time I saw her, 2 or 3 days ago...
1: Well, it happened just 2 days ago. Now, we've been checking back. We have an idea that you may have been one of the last people to see her alive.
0: If there's anything I can do to help, anything at all...
1: Could you tell us what happened when you did see her last?
0: Of course. She was due here at 3 o'clock, but actually came at about 5.
1: Mm-hmm.
0: She said another artist had delayed her.
1: Clayton, that's right.
0: I had already started working on something else, and since she looked so tired, I suggested we call the whole thing off. She seemed pretty happy about it. Left, and I'm afraid that's all I know.
2: Was there anyone else here? Anyone that actually saw her leave?
0: I'm afraid not. You see, I'm the only tenant in the building who lives here, and I'm afraid everyone else had gone by then.
1: Hmm. Well, that sounds pretty straight to me. I guess that's that. Thanks very much, Mr. Rolfe.
0: Not at all. I'm afraid I haven't been much help. But if you can think of anything I can do...
1: We'll keep in touch with you. And in the meantime, well, maybe you should start reading the papers just every once in a while, huh?
0: Right. I hope you read them too, my friend. Especially tomorrow's papers. Because I have a feeling that there just might be something in them that will interest you. Fine small rain. Yes, this is how he would move. Walking slowly through the darkness. Searching. Weighing. Selecting his victim.
3: I beg your pardon,
0: what?
3: Sir. But could you tell me if that's the uptown subway over there?
0: Why, yes. I believe it is.
3: Thank you. Thank you very much.
0: Not at all. Subway. What better place to make my choice than there? Deep under the earth. The concrete cold and damp as the stone of a mausoleum. Thank you, my friend. Thank you. Yes, this is it. This is the place. The tunnel dark as a yawning grave. The platform edge like the verge of infinity. And this is how he must feel. Studying. Selecting. Which one of you shall it be? You, madam, with the worn coat and the draggled hat. Why are you looking at me like that? Do you know what's in my mind? Don't be afraid. It won't be you. You, young man, with the books and the glasses. No. Then what about... Yes. Down there at the end of the platform, my friend who suggested this, my prosperous-looking friend with the gray hair and the briefcase. Don't look up at the track so impatiently. A train is coming. But so am I. Good evening.
3: I beg your pardon, sir, but I'm afraid... Oh, I didn't recognize you at first. Why, you're the chap...
0: Directed you down here, yes. But I felt that you should know exactly who it was you spoke to. Allow me to introduce myself. I am dead.
3: What? What do you mean? What are you doing to me? Let go! Let go!
4: Quietly, the man who is death steps back from the edge of the platform as the train grinds to a stop. A woman screams. And somewhere in the distance, a clock strikes 12 for...
5: Murder! At midnight.

0: And now back to the story of The Man Who Was Death. It's late the next afternoon, and Jordan is alone in his bare cubbyhole in police headquarters when there is a knock on the door.
1: Come.
2: Hello, Mr. Jordan.
1: Oh, hello, Nancy.
2: You don't seem very happy to see me.
1: I am, and I'm not. It's a nice change to have someone as pretty as you come down here. On the other hand...
2: You haven't gotten anywhere with Aline's murder.
1: No motive, no clue, no nothing. I'm afraid we're licked.
2: But you can't be. You can't give up.
1: I'm sorry, Nancy. I don't like it either, but, well, it happens sometimes.
2: But you can't let it happen. Not in this case.
1: Yeah, you're pretty well wound up, aren't you? How about letting me take you out, buy you dinner?
2: No. I am upset, yes, but...
1: What's the matter?
2: Well, maybe it's nerves. That trip down to the morgue, the whole atmosphere around the case, but... Would you think I was mad if I told you I felt that some horrible power was abroad? That Death himself was stalking through the city?
1: You and Mrs. Dolan.
2: Mrs. Dolan? Who's she?
1: Well, that accident in the subway last night, a guy who fell or jumped in front of a train. Didn't you read about it?
2: No.
1: Well, this Mrs. Dolan was one of the witnesses, and she swears that just before it happened, she went all goose pimples, felt as if Death was breathing down the back of her neck, and that she was going to die.
2: It's true, Hal. I know it is. I mean... Well, that's exactly how I felt. I can't remember just where or when, but sometime during these past few days, I felt that I was in the same room with Death myself.
1: Well, like you said, it's probably nerves, strain you've been under. Just the same, it's kind of a funny coincidence. I think maybe I'll go see Mrs. Dolan, talk to her. Do you want to come?
2: I don't believe so, Hal. Somehow I feel we're awfully close to the answer. If I could just remember where and when it was I felt that way, that I was in Death's presence, I think I'll go home.
1: Okay, Nancy. I'll call you there after I talk to Mrs. Dolan, and, well, maybe we'll find that we really have something.
3: Just a little more off the cheekbones. Get the gaunt feeling of a skull under the flesh. No, it's still not right. Still something missing. What is it this time? Didn't I stalk and select my victim? Didn't he recognize me for what I was? Death himself. And didn't... Wait. Of course. It's never just the victim alone who knows, fears, and fights against death. It's all of society, medicine, science, the police. All of man's resources from time immemorial lined up against death. And he still triumphs over them. That is the secret and the measure of his omnipotence. That is the last missing element. And that means that I must kill yet again. And this time, not just the victim, but the whole world must know it and be powerless to stop me. This time... Who's that? Who's there?
2: Nancy Craig, Mr. Ross. I don't know if you remember me.
3: Nancy? Oh, yes, just a second.
2: I'm awfully sorry to be bothering you again,
3: That's perfectly all right. Isn't Mr. Jordan with you?
2: No, I came alone. Well, there was a little experiment I wanted to try.
3: Oh, please come in.
2: Thank you.
3: Just what was this experiment?
2: Well, it was probably pretty silly, but I had to try it. Thinking back, I had a queer feeling that... What's that?
3: That bust? Something I'm working on. Something I hope will be my masterpiece. Do you like it?
2: I'm afraid I... No. Oh, it's awful. It's terrible. It was here that I felt it. Here in the studio, And you...
3: Yes, Nancy. It was I who killed Aline Moffat and also a gray-haired gentleman with a briefcase in the subway last night.
2: That piece in the paper, Mrs. Dolan...
3: Exactly. You see, that bust over there is a study of death. And to do a study, you must project yourself inside your subject. That meant I had to become death.
2: Oh.
3: Where are you going?
2: Out of here, you're mad.
3: No good, Nancy, no good. I locked the door when you came in.
2: Oh, but you can't. Oh, you can't. Help! Help me! Help! Help!
3: No good either. We're 5 stories up, and all the other tenants have gone. You came here at a very opportune time for me. I had just decided I needed 1 final victim. And I'm afraid that's going to be you.
2: I'll never forget it, Mr. Jordan. It was pretty late, about 12 o'clock, and it was raining. There were only a couple of people on the subway platform, 3 or 4, and I was standing by myself, not thinking about anything in particular, when suddenly this feeling came over me.
1: Now, what kind of a feeling?
2: Oh, a feeling that this was the end. A feeling that death was standing there, right close behind me. I got so weak and shaky that I thought I was going to faint. I shut my eyes and leaned against one of the posts, and that's how it was that I didn't actually see the accident.
1: Mm-hmm. Well, did you turn around when you had that funny feeling? Did you notice whether there actually was anyone standing behind you?
2: I did. There was just a young fellow with glasses and another man. Kind of strange looking, now that I think of it.
1: Strange? How?
2: He was about 35 or 40, pretty big. I guess it was his hair. He wasn't wearing any hat, and, well, it was almost white and very long and bushy.
1: What? Did he have a thin face, gaunt and deep-set eyes?
2: Why, yes, I think he did have. Do you know him?
1: I'm not sure. If I do, then I may know a lot of other things, too. Good Lord. Nancy.
2: What?
1: I...

0: Just a second, young fellow. Where do you think you're going?
1: In there. No one's going to... Hanrahan.
0: Oh, there you are. Jordan, where the blazes have you been?
1: What do you mean? What's going on?
0: A devil of a business. A lunatic in the top floor studio there. He phoned headquarters, asked for you. Said that he had a girl there that he was going to murder. Said that he wanted us to know, even though there was nothing we could do to stop him. We thought it was a gag at first.
1: Well, what are you doing about it?
0: Everything that can be done. I've got men all around the building. Up on the roof, across the street, outside his door.
1: Can't you break down the door?
0: Sure, and finish her off quick. He said that if we tried it, he'd bash her brains out with that big hammer that he's working with.
1: But there must be something, a Tommy gun from the roof across the street.
0: He's got her right in front of him, so that if you got him, you'd get her too. I tell you, there's nothing, absolutely nothing anyone can do.
1: You're wrong, Hanrahan. There's just one person, one thing that can stop him.
0: What's that?
1: Death. You're getting impatient, my dear.
2: Oh, why are you doing this? You know you can't get away with it.
1: Get away with it. You think I care that it matters to me whether I live or die when I finish this? I'll never be able to surpass this, but neither

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1: Here in the studio with you.
2: Can you be seen? I must see you. I must...
1: Very well. Walk this way. Over towards the door. A little further.
3: All right, here I am, Ralph. Maybe I don't look the way you thought I would.
2: Jordan!
3: Yes. Now drop that mallet and get your hands up.
2: It was you, and I thought...
3: Get him up, Ralph, I said.
2: If that's the way you
3: want it...
4: Help!
3: It's okay, baby. It's all over now. Have you loose in a minute.
5: Jordan, are you all right?
3: Yes, break the door down if you want to come in. I'm busy.
5: So, you got him. But how?
3: I talked to him through the vent pipe from up on the roof. I figured that if he was crazy enough to do all the things he did do, he might be crazy enough to believe death could pay him a visit. When I'd maneuvered him far enough away from Nancy here, I jumped through the skylight.
4: Hal, look.
6: Good Lord.
5: What is it?
3: That bust he was working on. He said it was a study of death. And in a way, I guess it is. Because it's a self-portrait.
7: Two men and a girl, staring down at the body of the dead sculptor, lying next to his weird masterpiece. But is it possible that there is still someone else in the studio? An unseen presence that has been there since the clock first struck 12 for...
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0: Remember to be with us again when death walks through the darkened streets while the clocks strike 12 for
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0: The part of Jan Rolfe was played by Frank Behrens. 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

0: American Broadcasting Company presents Quiet, Please, which is written and directed by Willis Cooper, and which features Ernest Chappell. 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
1: The little towns, I never see them anymore. Pekin, Gullivan, Bloomington, Galesburg, Lewiston, all the little towns above the river with the cobblestones going down to the steamboat landings. The little towns under the hills and the shocks of corn standing lonely and snow-covered, like the teepees of old Shabonis people, the good Indians that saved so many white men's lives in the old days. There's a red brick Baptist church, I remember, and a courthouse with tall limestone pillars, and a portico that looks like a disreputable ancient Greek temple. And I can only think of them and remember them, for I never go far away from here. It is restful here, and I think I have earned rest. I have come a long journey. My work was finished long ago. So I rest. And sometimes, in the night, I walk for a while and remember. The old house down on State Street is almost unchanged. The hands of time have touched it lightly. And it's a comforting thing to go there at night and sit alone and remember. And always, this time of the year, I remember the Valentine. So long ago. The little houses along the road in the ravine that goes down to the Sangamon. And now, in early February, the ground is soft and damp with the melting snow. And the watery sun shines down on the eager young trees. And there's a promise of spring in the first February thaw. And the frogs are stirring deep in the cold mud under the spongy earth. And the ghosts in the old graveyard smile at the first obscure signs of spring. I remember the mean little houses. The store and the post office, and the drafty houses where the people lived. And I remember the muddy road up from Vandalia, and the high-wheeled buggies mired down in the low places, and the long flat roads across the prairie, where the grass grew from horizon to horizon, and the groves of trees were small, genial islands in a sea of undulating green. I hear her voice in the nighttime, and it is a far, far sound, though I wake and hear it so many, many times. I have many bitter memories and a few happy ones. I wonder what the world would think of the memories that come most often to haunt me among the echoing corridors under the ancient oaks. I dream of battles, they think. I dream of a victory won and the acclaim of men. Do they think I've forgotten the long, sweet days of my young manhood and the first, almost forgotten love that once I knew and cherished? Do they think I have forgotten the grief, the loneliness, the despair, the first of my, oh, so many sorrows? The Valentine still exists. It is still to be seen and touched. And if you ever look upon it, I hope you will remember me. For only I remember her. Remember me, and shed a tear, perhaps, for lost loveliness. I was gone away from her. They sent me away. And I was a little proud in my new clothes and with my parcel of books on the desk beside me. And the brave speeches I should make were fermenting in my mind and crowding out all thoughts. Even thoughts of her. A boy of 25 sitting in the General Assembly, speaking gravely of laws and the affairs of the people. And not remembering my own. And back at home, a girl, longing for an absent lover. Remembering promises and waiting and waiting and waiting. In the store of a dark January morning.
2: I haven't had any word from him for ever so long, but he's so busy. And they take so much of his time, you know. Maybe there'll be a letter tomorrow.
3: Jack Armstrong had a letter from him last week, Annie. He wasn't too busy to write to Jack.
2: Oh. Well, the Armstrongs are his oldest friends, you know.
3: Sure seems strange. He don't write to you.
2: He's busy.
3: A lot of pretty girls down there in Vandalia, I hear tell.
1: But never a girl in Vandalia to make me turn my solemn head. I was full of the thrill of helping to make the laws that my people were to live by. And I was fascinated by the strutting politicians in their tall hats. And I made great argument with them in the long tavern nights. And I put off the letters till tomorrow. And tomorrow and tomorrow.
2: I expect a letter any day now. Or maybe he'll be coming home again soon.
4: Figured you'd be looking around a little, Annie, for yourself. Think maybe he might have give you the mitten.
2: Oh, no, Aunt Hannah. He'd never do that to me.
4: Well, I sure hope he ain't, Annie. You just keep up your spirits and a day'll come. A day'll come, I always say. Have you wrote him a letter?
2: Why, I write him nearly every day. I'll be hearing from him any day. Just like you said.
1: Tomorrow I'll write, I said. Tomorrow. And I sat in my lonely room. And I remembered the hillside in the summertime. And the haze of the heat lying heavy on the low hills beyond the curves of the Sangamon. I remembered a hand in mine as we sat on the hillside above the town. And the homesick song of the cicadas in the orchard. And the reluctant westering sun. I remembered what I had said to her on that long summer afternoon. And alone in my mean little room, I wept to remember. But I did not write. And today, after all the years, I weep again, remembering.
2: He'll be coming back. He'll be coming back for his birthday. Won't he? Why, the session's over now, and he'll be coming back from Vandalia on a tall horse, and there isn't a thing that'll hold him back from me. I know he'll be back home for his birthday.
1: The gavel fell, and the booming voice spoke, "I do now declare this General Assembly adjourned." And I took horse for home, and now my heart was heavy with doubt, for I remembered my long silence, and my mind now wrestled with darkest premonitions. What would my homecoming be after those long months of silence? Yes, I loved her, must you ask. Can you remember back to the days when you were 25? Can you remember what little thing can make a lover's reuniting or break it? Can you remember the little tenderness a recreant lover might bring to his dear one? The small thoughtfulness, the simple, humble thing that says, "I have not forgotten." And that brings the happy smile that banishes doubt and wipes away the memory of unwritten words and... I remembered. I remembered the pleasant saint, the patron of all of us who love. I remembered paper hearts and posies of verse and ribbons and lace And in the pouring rain, I lifted up my head and said, I thank you, St. Valentine. And the morning came, and I was home, and my horse was tied up at the hitching post, and I strode into the store all muddy and triumphant.
3: Well, Abe! Hi there, Abe!
5: Hello, Jack.
3: We thought you was never coming back.
5: It took me an almighty long time to make it, but I got here. How are you?
3: I'm finer than frog's hair, Abe. You look as if you growed down there in Vandalia.
5: Well, I always looked as if I growed, don't I?
3: Doggone it. We expected you'd be wearing a high silk hat.
5: Why, not me. Say, have you seen Ann this morning, Offutt?
3: Not since yesterday, no.
5: How is she?
3: Kind of peaked, Abe.
5: Is she sick?
3: No. Just on account of you not writing any letters to her.
5: I'm sorry about that.
3: You better be.
5: How's everything around home, Offutt?
3: Miss you.
5: I miss you all. How's business?
3: Well, we get by. You had your breakfast yet?
5: No, I just got here. I can get breakfast later. Look, Jack, I want something.
3: If you don't see for it, ask for it.
5: Well,
3: How's it like down there in the city anyway? Lots of people, huh?
5: Hundreds. Say, what I want...
3: Five stars.
5: Oh, sure.
3: A lot of women?
5: Mm-hmm.
3: Sure like to hear about Vandalia. I never been out of this place since I come here.
5: Well, I'll tell you about it one of these evenings, Jack. What I wanted...
3: I sure want to hear about it. Now, what was it you wanted all of a sudden?
5: Well,
4: Mind you warm for the day before Valentine's Day.
6: Hello, Aunt Hannah.
4: Well, I be dog. Hey.
5: Why, hello there, Aunt Hannah.
4: Well, I declare. How is it down to Vandalia?
5: Well, fine.
4: You leave me kiss you. Oh, well, sir, I sure am tickled you got back home.
5: Me too.
4: Thought maybe all them fine folks down there made you forget your own people.
5: I'm never going to forget my people, Aunt Hannah.
4: Pretty nigh forgot Annie, didn't you?
5: I guess I didn't write very often.
4: Never wrote at all, the way I heard it.
5: Well,
4: Good morning, Jack.
5: I was busy.
3: Good morning, Aunt Hannah. What's your pleasure this morning?
4: I want a couple of gills along sweetening, Jack.
3: Couple of gills.
4: And keep your thumb out of it, too, you hear me?
3: Never miss, Aunt Hannah. What's the matter with you?
5: Well, see here, Jack. Aunt Hannah, do you mind? I have to...
4: Oh, take your time, boy. You've got all day.
3: What do you want?
5: I want a Valentine.
3: Ain't got none.
5: You haven't?
3: Nope. Who's it for?
4: Who's it for? Well, who'd you think it's for, you old fool?
3: Well, I ain't got none.
4: You had some last year.
3: That was last year.
4: Listen, I remember. I well remember you had one left.
3: Oh, did I?
4: There was one, and it was so dear, nobody'd buy it. Remember?
5: You sure, Aunt Hannah?
3: Let me see.
4: 60 cents you wanted for it.
3: Oh, yeah, I kind of remember.
4: You wrapped it up in brown paper, and you put it up there on top of the shelf, above the dried peaches. I remember just as plain. You look, Jack.
3: Yeah, let me see. More things up here onto this shelf.
4: That's it. That's it. You got it.
3: I'll be dog. Roses is red, violets are blue. I
4: love you, Dole.
3: That's it. Well, yep, that's it. Pretty, ain't it?
4: It's tore. The lace is tore.
3: Well, I could knock off 3 cents on account of that.
4: You'll knock off 10 cents. That's last year's. And besides, it's tore. Oh, Annie, you'll love that.
5: It's just the thing, Aunt Hannah, isn't it?
4: Oh, she'll just bust. Oh!
3: Eh?
4: Oh, hide, Abe. Hide, quick.
5: Well, what's the matter?
4: Annie, she's coming up the road. Quick, grab the Valentine and hide. Well,
5: where?
3: Behind the shelves.
5: Yes.
4: Oh, go on now and hide the tent, Spicer.
2: Shh. Whose horse is that tied out there, Jack?
4: Morning, Annie.
2: Oh, good morning, Aunt Hannah. Whose did you say, Jack?
5: Why,
4: You expecting somebody, Annie?
2: Of course I was. I was hoping he'd get back for his birthday yesterday, but he didn't. I know he must have tried to, and I hope... Oh, Jack. A Valentine.
3: Eh?
4: Oh, he left the Valentine.
2: The Valentine. I was hoping he'd have one. Oh, I'm so glad.
3: Well, I don't exactly like to sell you that one.
4: It's tore, honey.
2: Well, he won't mind. How much is it, Jack?
3: 60. Well, I was aiming to keep it.
2: Why? What for?
3: Well, it's the only one I've got.
2: I've just got to have it, Jack.
4: It's last year's.
3: It's the only one I've got. And...
2: May I have it, Jack?
3: Well...
2: 60 cents, you said. I'll give you 65.
3: Well...
4: Don't you sell that old ragged Valentine to this girl.
3: Well...
2: Oh, Aunt Hannah, I must have it. I didn't get a thing for his birthday, and I just hoped I'd be able to get him a Valentine. And it'd be a kind of birthday present, too.
3: Well...
2: Can't I have it, Jack?
3: What you say, Aunt Hannah?
4: Don't you try to put it on to me, you hear?
2: Please, Jack.
3: I oughtn't to.
4: Sell it to her, Jack.
2: Oh, thank you, Aunt Hannah. He'll be so pleased with it.
4: Yeah, sure.
3: Sure.
2: I really have to get it for him, Jack, because I kind of expect he'll bring me one from Vandania.
3: You do?
2: I hope so. Oh, they must have wonderful ones in the big stores down in Vandania.
4: Well,
2: that's silly. But it's beautiful, isn't it? Didn't you get Valentine's when you were a girl, Aunt Hannah?
4: Oh, land, it's been so long, I never remember.
2: Isn't much, really. But he'll like it. He'll...
3: You want to ride on to it, Ann?
2: Ride? Ride what?
4: Why, ain't you going to write down that you love him, Annie?
2: Why, he knows it, Aunt Hannah. And I know it. And the whole world knows it. Must I write it down?
1: And the days are many and the nights are long since that 13th of February in a little store on the Sangamon River. And I have seen many places. The little towns and the mighty ones. Cities happy and jubilant. Cities forlorn and grief-stricken. And I have known hope and gladness and exaltation in my time, as well as tears and sadness. But never in all my years have I felt the gladness, the simple, overwhelming joy of that moment when I heard the words of this girl I loved. And thus today, my grief is the greater. She walked out of the store, and I remember I was 25. I was crushed with disappointment. The Valentine, you say? Well, it was a priceless gift I had in mind that morning. And the irony of it, she had snatched my own gift unknowing to give it to me. And I was returning, repentant to her, but empty-handed. And the laughter of Offutt and Aunt Hannah Armstrong did nothing at all to assuage my disappointment and my unhappiness. And I followed her out of the store at a little distance, followed her up the ravine and up the hillside, till she came to the old trysting place. I think it is very much the same today as it was then, in the time when I came to her empty-handed after the long empty months. And when she came to the place, she turned and she held out her arms.
2: I knew it was you following me. I knew it. And I wouldn't turn and look, because I wanted to see you first, up here on the hillside.
1: Anne, darling.
2: Darling.

0: You've been gone so long.
1: And I never wrote to you.
0: But you thought of me.
1: I thought of you.
0: I've thought of you every single minute while you've been gone.
1: I know. The letters...
0: Oh, kiss me, darling.
1: Anne?
0: You've changed.
1: No.
0: You have changed. You're sadder. And you're...
1: I'm older.
0: Oh, your birthday. Yesterday.
1: Well, I was 25. I'm getting old.
0: Oh, no.
1: Old and forgetful.
0: No, you're not. You were busy. I've got a birthday present for you.
1: Why, you know you shouldn't have done that.
0: It's a Valentine.
1: Oh, Valentine's Day's tomorrow.
0: It's the very last one that Mr. Offit had in the store.
1: I know.
0: You know?
1: I was going to get it for you.
0: Oh. Well, I don't need a Valentine, really.
1: What? But...
0: Tell me you love me. That'll be my Valentine.
1: Anne, remember...

0: will quickly leave me.
1: Oh, darling, darling, darling.
0: Anne.
1: You didn't write me. I was so afraid.
0: I could never forget you, Anne.
1: Never, never, never.
0: As long as I live. And forever.
1: We'll be so happy.
0: We'll go and live in Vandalia.
1: And then they'll come. When you go to the new state house in Springfield. Then I'll be a congressman's wife. We'll go live in Washington.
0: And you'll go with me. You'll be my star that I'll follow.
1: And you'll be a great man.
0: I could be president.
1: Oh, yes, darling. Do be president. And then in after years, they'll build a great high monument to you. And everybody will say, he was the greatest president that ever was.
0: And it'll all be due to you.
1: Madam President.
0: I'd lay the riches of all the world at your feet, Anne.
1: But it didn't bring me a valentine.
0: What can I do? What? I'm so sorry.
1: I love you. Valentine or no valentine, dearest. Always and always and always.
0: And always. And we'll always be together.
1: Never be apart from each other again.
0: Never. Never, Anne.
1: Oh, hold me. I'm so cold suddenly.
0: No, it's just a cloud over the sun.
1: Hold me. Always hold me.
0: Always.
1: I know it. You'll be a great, great man, darling.
0: With you beside me, I will.
1: But if I die...
0: Don't say that.
1: Kiss me again.
0: Then we sat for a long, long time in the sudden chill of the afternoon. And we were so in love, Anne and I... And we spoke no word for the longest time. Only sat there and dreamed of the future. The rosy future. And nothing but happiness.
1: Happiness. Happiness. Happiness.
0: And we'll be married as soon as you finish school.
1: Nobody will ever be as happy as we'll be. And... if I die...
0: No. No, don't say that.
1: If I die, will you go on the way we have gone together?
0: No, you mustn't.
1: You will, won't you? For me.
0: Anne.
1: For me. Say yes.
0: You're not going to die.
1: Of course not. I was just teasing you.
0: Don't.
1: I love you so.
0: I love you.
1: And I love you wherever you go.
0: In the little towns and the big towns.
1: You'll be a congressman. And you'll love me.
0: I'll be president and I'll love you.
1: And this isn't just Valentine talk.
0: Anne.
1: I'm sorry, dear.
0: Wait. You ask if it's just Valentine talk. You remember last summer when we sat up here together...
1: So many times.
0: Well, a very special time, Anne.
1: I remember. It was a hot, hot day. And the heat haze was on the hills. And you sang to me.
0: And do you remember the stone, Anne?
1: The stone. I wonder...
0: Wait. I know where it is. I put it in the crotch of that old apple tree. Right there.
1: Oh, get it.
0: That's your valentine, Anne. Remember?
1: I remember.
0: I found it. Look.
1: Way last summer.
0: Here's your valentine, Anne, darling.
1: I remember what you carved on it.
0: Let's read it together, shall we? And always remember. On the spot.
1: In New Salem, Illinois.
0: on July 4th, 1833.
1: Anne Rutledge and Abraham Lincoln
0: were betrothed.

And the cold winds howl tonight in Oak Ridge around a tall monument. Gently they touch the outlines of a little mound in a graveyard above the Sangamon. And only the stone Valentine, remains to testify to our love.

0: title of today's Quiet Please story is Valentine. It was written and directed by Willis Cooper. The man who spoke to you was Ernest Chappell. Others in today's cast were Ann Seymour, who played Ann. Offit was played by Jack Arthur. And Hannah by Leora Thatcher. As usual, music for Quiet Please is played by Albert Berman. Now for a word about next week. My very good friend and our writer-director, Willis Cooper.
1: The title of my next week's story is a question that I've been asked at least 10 times every day. It's, where do you get your ideas? Listen, maybe I'll tell you.
0: And so until next week at the same time, and the answer to a perpetual question, I am quietly yours, Ernest Chappell. Now, a listening reminder. Stay tuned for Drew Pearson. This is ABC, the American Broadcasting Company.

0: Let us send our imaginations forward into time, into the years beyond 2000 A.D. What strange adventures, what exciting things will we find in the world of tomorrow? 2000 plus. Today, an adventure of outer space, when the worlds met. It is the year 2000 plus 20. At the giant spaceport in Washington, D.C., temporary capital of the Federated World Government, an enormous throng, tense with expectancy, jams every available inch of space surrounding the rocket landing field. All eyes strain upward into the clear blue sky. For today is the day, April 21st, 2000 plus 20. And audio and televox networks of the world are at the rocket field to cover the epic event. Yes, ladies and gentlemen, this is the day we've all been waiting for. In a matter of minutes now, out of that brilliant blue sky will come a ship, a spaceship, carrying in its gleaming hold the first load of uranium taken from the pits of Luna, satellite of Earth. Since the beginning of time... Now, one moment, folks. There's a signal from the tower. This may be it. Take it away, Fred.
1: This is Fred Haskins reporting from the control tower. Our escort planes have been in contact with the spaceship from Luna for the past 12 minutes. They are now approaching the field from the northeast, and any moment now we can expect...
2: And there she is, the rocket ship Kronos, 17 hours out of Luna City. Her magnetium hull white hot from the friction of the atmosphere. Her jet brakes belching fire. She's right over the field now. She's coming down. Down. Down. She's landed. Mark well this date, my friends. This is the dawn of the interplanetary age!

0: calling Moon. Earth calling Moon. Come in, Luna City.
1: Luna City, Johnny Dixon.
0: Dixon, where you been? You're 3 minutes late.
1: Sorry, McCabe. All shipments as scheduled. Everything routine.
0: Report noted. Check out.
1: Check it.
2: You know, Johnny...
1: What, Paul?
2: Sometimes I think we're crazy. Spending our lives cooped up in this pressurized shell, breathing synthetic air, risking our necks every time we put on a space suit and go out into the cold, barren, pitted piece of green cheese. Huh. And for what?
1: Well, you're kidding, Paul. You know the answer. We're space happy. That's all that's wrong with us. Huh. We pulled every wire and practically tore the World Federation apart getting this assignment on the moon. And we'll do it again when the first flight into deep space gets underway. Next month, and next year, whenever they get through with their preparations.
2: Yeah, I guess that's it. But right now, Johnny, what I wouldn't give to see a tree again. And cornfields in Kansas.
1: Me, I want to hear a bird sing. And watch the lights go on in the skyscrapers along the waterfront. I want to dance with my girl and breathe in the sweet smell of lilac. Boy, if I... What's that?
2: Huh?
1: That sound, that vibration, it... There, do you hear it?
2: Well, I'm not sure whether I heard or felt it, Johnny. It's like a current of air passing by me.
1: Yeah, that's it. Some kind of pulsation. Makes my skin tingle.
2: Listen. Sounded different, didn't it?
1: Yeah, a different pitch.
2: The instruments are all steady. Nothing on the visit screen. The radar's negative. What is it, Johnny? Where's it from?
1: It's not from Earth, I'll swear to that. I got a crazy notion, Paula. A crazy notion that someone's trying to signal us.
2: You mean...
1: I don't know what I mean. Oh, maybe McCabe's right. Maybe I got a touch of...
2: Johnny, what is it?
1: Look, Paul. Look at the direction finder. It's swung all the way around. Those sounds, those waves are coming from outer space. I've got to call...
0: Earth calling Luna City. Earth calling Luna City.
1: Luna City to Earth. Go ahead, Earth. Go ahead, McCabe.
0: Dixon, what's going on up there? What's the idea of beaming out those hammy signals?
1: Signals?
0: Yeah, the harp effect. The music of the sphere stuff. It's giving the boys and the monitors down here the heebie-jeebies.
1: You got them too, McCabe? You picked them up on Earth?
0: Certainly. What's it all about?
1: The signals, if that's what they are coming from one definite spot in outer space.
0: Outer space?
1: That's what I said.
0: Johnny, get your space suit ready. Better have a conference about it.
1: But listen...
0: Have your men tune up rocket 307. Blast off at 0800. We'll be expecting you on Earth in the morning.
3: Days now we've been getting those signals, and not one of you geniuses has been able to decipher them.
4: Hey, well, Mr. McCabe, if you know of anyone who can do it better, then
5: take
4: it
5: easy, Professor Wolfson. You don't have to be so touchy. But 10 days. What do you say, Dr. Lee?
6: 10 days or 10 years, it makes no difference. If those sounds or signals are code, it is in a language unknown to man.
5: You're sure of that?
4: We've consulted the foremost cryptographists of the world. We've tried every way to break the code.
5: What does that add up to?
4: That message, if it is a message, does not come from anywhere on Earth or from any man on Earth.
1: I told you, Chief. It's what I've been saying all along. Of course you can't decode those messages in any known language, living or dead, because they come from Mars.
4: Mars, that cannot be.
1: Yes, Mars. My directional finder on the moon indicated it. McCabe's down here pinned it down. Look at the graph. I brought it.
4: Yes. Directional signals can be wrong.
1: Yes, sir, but get this. I've been timing those signals. They come at intervals of exactly 24 hours, 37 minutes, and 22 seconds.
4: The length of the day on Mars.
1: Yeah. And if we were trying to signal them, we'd do it, say, every night at 1800. That's what they're doing to us.
4: In that case, the next signal is due
5: in 10 minutes and 13 seconds. And we'll be sitting here like lummoxes, feeling our scalps tingle while the message drifts past us.
6: Gentlemen, excuse, please. But it seems to me the message need not necessarily drift past us.
5: I know what you mean.
6: By the message, I do not mean the sounds or the words that are being transmitted. I refer to the thoughts themselves. The thoughts that perhaps are being transferred from the Martians to us.
1: Thought transference? That's telepathy.
6: We have discarded that word, Mr. Dixon. Too many charlatans use it. But we do know that there is extrasensory perception of thought impulses. Just as there are sound waves which your ear has learned to interpret, and light waves which your eye and brain transform into a picture. So there are thought waves, electrical impulses discharged by the brain, which vary with the particular thought.
4: An intriguing idea, Dr. Lee. If only we had some instrument that could pick up and sort out these impulses.
6: There is such an instrument, Professor Wolfson.
4: What?
6: I have been working on it for many years. It involves a scanning screen intercepting an electrified field.
5: Well, what are we waiting for?
6: You understand, the telepathetor has only been tested for short distances.
1: The signals are reaching us. That's the only important thing, isn't it? How soon can we...
6: The instrument is in the next room. I took the liberty of bringing it with me, hoping it might conceivably be of some use. This way, gentlemen.
5: You say this little machine can take thoughts and turn them into words we can hear? English words?
6: Not only English, Mr. McKeith. It will translate thought impulses into any language for which you set the dials. You think of something, Mr. Dixon. Now, listen. First, I set for French.
7: Et pardon, les Chinois.
6: German.
7: Wonderful, these are Chinesen.
6: And English?
7: Darn clever, these Chinese.
6: You must understand...
5: Oh, excuse me, Dr. Lee, but we'll have to postpone this. 15 seconds to go. Better set your dials for a remote pickup. Stand by, everyone.
1: Nothing.
6: More power.
5: Well, it was a good try.
1: Wait. I've got that feeling again. My skin's beginning to crawl.
4: Yeah, mine too.
5: Oh, no, it's just your imagination.
6: Quiet! They are coming through now.
7: Planet 4. Greeting, Planet 3.
6: This is Mars.
7: The fourth planet from the sun. Greeting, Planet 3. 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We are trying to reach you, Planet 3. If you receive our signal, respond. 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We will communicate.

life on Mars. This week, ladies and gentlemen, the question that has bedeviled mankind ever since the day he first stood erect and gazed into the heavens has been answered. There is life on Mars, intelligent, articulate life. The country, the world, tonight, seethes with excitement. Has Mars received our response? Has our telepathator succeeded in projecting, as thoughts, the messages spoken into it by human beings? Or can it merely receive the thoughts?

0: smell of lilacs, Terry. Mm. I'll never get enough of it.
1: Oh, it's lovely, Johnny. And look, there's a moon out tonight.
0: Moon? Oh, please. You know, it's hard to believe that back in 1950, people could still get romantic over that cold, dead, pockmarked, heavenly yo-yo.
1: Oh,
0: now, that red star up there, Mars, that's a different proposition. It's alive. There are living beings up there.
1: Johnny, it's staggering. It's beyond imagination. It's
0: rubbish. Why shouldn't there be life up there?
1: But they're so advanced. Spaceships and interplanetary signals.
0: Maybe you've got a point at that. We thought we were so smart because we reached the moon. Our spaceships aren't developed enough yet to get to Mars.
1: It's just as well.
0: What?
1: Because you'd want to be the first to go.
0: Wouldn't you like that? I'd be quite a hero. You could point at my picture and say, hey, that's my guy.
1: You're my guy anyway, Johnny.
0: Sure, Terry. But don't worry, honey. I won't be seeing any Martians for a long time.
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5: We got through it, Omar.
4: The time has come. At this moment, which marks the beginning of the great interstellar age between worlds, it is fitting that there be between us a meeting of minds. Therefore, we are sending a ship to visit your planet.
5: No, it can't be.
4: The ship will depart tonight and enter your magnetic field in 7 of our days. Have landing instructions ready. We come in peace. We come in peace.

0: Good evening, ladies and gentlemen. This is Matt Wilson bringing you a report of the emergency session of the Federated World Government. Never has an assembly meeting taken place in such an atmosphere of excitement, panic, and recrimination. And here on the floor of the assembly chamber, all the emotions aroused by the stunning message from Mars have been boiling and clashing all day.
1: I rise for a point of information. As civilian head of the world military government, I want to know why those Martians have beaten us to the draw.
2: Gentlemen, if the decision we are to make is to be a wise one, we must lay aside passions and fears and consider the question calmly. The Martians are coming, and we must receive them either with friendship or hostility.
1: Drive them off! Blast them out of the sky!
2: That may not be as simple as it sounds. Remember, my friends, these Martians are advanced scientifically, perhaps far beyond us. They have conquered deep space. They can transmit thought waves. They may have weapons, beside which our nuclear bombs are as toy pistols.
1: Dr. Lee is right, gentlemen. We don't dare fight them off. The risk is too great.
3: They come in peace. They've said so over and over again. Let us so receive them.
1: Very well. If such is the will of this body, let them come in peace. But as civilian head of the world military government, I assure you all, we will not be found napping.
4: Earth calling Martian interstellar ships. Earth calling Martian interstellar ships. Here are the landing instructions of the Federated World Government. 3 Earth days from this hour, which will be the 6th Martian day of your flight through space, you will be met by an escort of 20 rocket ships. We will greet you in the name of peace. The 20 rocket ships will escort you.
5: Instructions to Commission of Defense. All escort rocket ships assigned to accompany Martian spaceship will carry the following armaments: death fog sprays, magnetic disintegrators, atomic missiles Class B. All weapons shall be on the...
4: And upon your entry into the Earth's atmosphere, you will circle our globe once and then make landing at our spaceport at Los Alamos, New Mexico, which will be ready to receive you.
5: The spaceport of Los Alamos shall be mined to a depth of 50 feet with tritonium landmines. The field shall be encircled with radioactive flamethrowers and a reserve force.
4: From the landing field, you will be conducted to the seat of the world government at Washington, D.C., where you will be received and housed in suitable accommodations. We will welcome you in peace. Check out.
6: We will welcome you in peace. We hope.

0: suitable accommodations. Trust McCabe to hand me a crackpot assignment like this.
1: Oh, Johnny, you're the big face man. You're supposed to know by instinct what's suitable accommodation for a marshal.
0: Don't be silly, Terry. I haven't the slightest notion in the world what they look like except some crazy ideas I picked up from science fiction. I don't know why.
1: All right. That's why we're here. The head of our anthropology section has more ideas than any science fiction writer you've ever read. Now, here we are.
2: Terry, come in.
1: Hello, Professor. This is Mr. Dixon, the young man I told you about.
2: I know Mr. Dixon.
0: Professor, I've got a problem.
2: Terry and I have discussed the problem. It is my theory that the Martians will, in most important respects, have the characteristics of the Earthman.
0: Oh, what's the basis of your theory, Professor?
2: It's very simple. The accomplishments of the Martians parallel our own. Only a being with opposable thumbs can fashion the intricate devices necessary for spaceships. Only a being with a nervous system like our own could master communication. Only a creature with a brain like ours could dream of peace.
0: Makes sense, Professor.
1: That's one side of it, Johnny. A lot of other anthropologists think differently.
2: That is so.
1: They feel that the Martians living on a dry planet with little vegetation and very little water will be creatures that crawl on the ground like our insects, enlarged a few thousand times. They may look like enormous ants with oversized antennae.
0: No, I give up. With 48 hours left, I can't prepare accommodations for every conceivable form of life. I'll just have to improvise after they get here. I just hope they don't get too sick when they first look at us.

0: This is Matt Wilson again, reporting from the spaceport at Los Alamos. A tremendous crowd is gathered here. We're awaiting the appearance of the spaceship from Mars, which is being escorted by 20 rocket ships from the rendezvous near the moon. According to reports, all's gone well so far. The Martian ship... one moment, please. An audio box announcement is going to be made to the people assembled.
1: Your attention, please. The ship from Mars and its escorts will be seen any moment from the east.
0: You heard that. Any moment, the ship from Mars and... What? There they are. They're coming in. The landing rocket ship first. And now, the ship from Mars. The Martian ship is idling over the field now, casting a huge shadow over the landscape. It's an awe-inspiring spectacle. The ship is tremendous. 18 to 20 stories in height, several city blocks long, and its large windows are fashioned of some kind of transparent metal.
2: Civilian commander to Special Defense Patrol. Man battle stations.
0: Our technical experts are staring at the craft in open-mouthed wonder. Mr. McCabe, what is your reaction?
3: I am dumbfounded. The ship doesn't seem to operate on a rocket principle. There's no belching fire, no clouds of smoke. I keep wondering what kind of fuel they use, what principles of propulsion, and what metals.
0: Thank you, sir. The ship is almost touching the ground now, and the crowd is getting uneasy. Why, they're falling back, as though there was something... I see it now. Why, it's a blue haze misting about the Martian ship, forming a 20-foot blanket of whatever it is.
2: Commander, Defense Patrol, 0 hour. Reorient all weapons. Remove safety controls. Stand by to fire.
0: The Secretary of the World Federation is going to speak.
1: As your great ship settles on our soil, we salute you, the emissaries of space. We wait eagerly for your appearance.
0: Now, the blue mist has completely vanished. All eyes are on the ship, waiting for the first Martian to appear. There is no sign of activity yet.
1: Will you respond to our greetings, Martians? Will you make your presence known?
0: Nothing stirring. No gangplank lowered. No sign of life. Perhaps they were not prepared for atmospheric conditions here. Perhaps on the very brink of success, death has struck within that awe-inspiring vessel. Wait, it looks... Yes, it's moving. A tremendous section of the ship's prow is opening out in front. Like a gigantic tongue, it thrusts forward and drops to earth, forming a great ramp from the ship to our soil. And now it's down, and the surface of the ramp is like nothing ever seen on this earth. A shimmering, impalpable iridescence, unbelievably radiant and beautiful. The throng of spectators is silent, motionless, scarcely breathing, waiting to see the first Martian emerge. And still nothing. No one, no thing comes down the ramp. There is nothing but silence. Listen, that must be the Martian communication vibrations we were told about. Then men on the field are operating the receiving device.
4: Earthmen, we ask that you send one representative to board our craft. We assure his safety.
5: Gentlemen, there is no cause for alarm.
6: I think there is. They want a hostage or a specimen to take back with them.
7: There's no time for wrangling. They're waiting for a decision.
8: Mr. Secretary.
7: Yes, Mr. McCabe.
8: If it's all right with the committee, I'd like to go aboard. Technical information, sir.
6: No.
8: Quiet, John.
6: This is my dish, McCabe. I was slated for the space run to Mars, remember? You're not doing me out of this. Besides, you're too valuable to waste. Mr. Secretary.

0: ready, Johnny Dixon. This is it. Take a good long look at the sun and the sky. Take a deep breath of the Earth's good air. You may never get another after you meet. Whatever is waiting at the end of this long ramp. The ramp. It's pulling me forward like a conveyor belt. It's beginning to rise into the air. Get a move on, Johnny. Get into that ship. Get into that ship fast. Made it. Locked in. Now what? There's no one here. Nothing except that dancing light. I'll follow it.
1: Enter, Earthman.
2: Huh? Well, how can I? I am closed in by four solid walls.
1: Follow the light, Earthman. The walls will not impede you.
2: Molecular reorientation? Changing the density of solid matter at will?
1: We achieved that 10,000 cycles ago, Earthman.
2: Where are you, man of Mars? This room is flooded with light, but I see no one.
1: We are not ready to reveal ourselves.
2: The people of Earth are waiting to see you, to welcome you. There is nothing to fear.
1: We are not afraid. Dixon.
2: You know my name.
1: We know many things. That is why we are sad, filled with revulsion.
2: I don't understand. What do you mean?
1: Through the dark spaceways we came to you, in peace. You said to us, come in peace. But the escorts you sent to honor us were armed for destruction. The very ground on which we now rest seethes with radioactive potential.
2: Wait! You've misunderstood us. These weapons are for defense against you, not attack.
1: Many cycles ago, we of Mars learned, as you Earthmen will someday learn, that wars are fought, men are slaughtered, civilizations wiped out by those who attack with weapons of defense.
2: But our world is at peace now.
1: Your peace is not peace. It is a thin cloak which covers the hates and fears and savagery of primitive beings. Observe, Dixon. On this large visi screen, we have for hours been viewing your people in many parts of your Earth. Watch.
2: The Senator.
1: Listen.
0: I warned you it was a trap. We'll never again see Dixon alive. I told you not to trust foreigners. Just give me the word and I'll blast them all into Kingdom Come.
2: You must not be deceived. He's only one man. The rest of us are different.
1: Are you? Look at this. From another part of your civilized Earth.
3: You have been a traitor to our party. You've been guilty of bourgeois thinking. You have sold us out to the enemies of our people. You will pay the penalty. But first you will confess. Confess!
2: That's a backward part of our planet. It's not fair to judge by them.
1: Then we reveal a more civilized area. The country of your birth, Dixon.
4: No, no, no!
3: The law be damned! Trial too good for us! Hang him, I say! Hang him! The rope! String him up from the highest tree in the square! Lynch him! Lynch him! Lynch him!
1: Now you know why we shall not reveal ourselves to you. If you are like this to these of your own kind, what will you think? What will you do when you see us, strange as we are?
2: Don't go. We know you may be different from us, but we can all meet in peace.
1: Earthman, peace must be achieved through toil and sacrifice of those few among you who understand its meaning. It may take many cycles, but in the end, the day will arrive. Then, and then only, we will return. Go back to

This has been 2000 Plus. Excitingly dramatic stories of the future. These are events that you will never witness. Adventures into the world of tomorrow. Tune in again next week at the same time for another thrilling story. This is the United States Armed Forces Radio Service.

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2: Well, it's finally happened. I've known it would for a long time now. That's why I'm writing this, in the hopes that you'll understand and not think me mad. Whatever the outcome, I hope you will not judge me too harshly for what I've done or failed to do.
3: Mr. Holmes.
2: Come in. Oh, hello, Chief.
3: I just wanted to let you know, sir, that we're doing everything we can to find the children.
2: Yes, I'm sure you are.
3: We've got 300 men out combing the woods for them. The Army base has volunteered another 100 men, and we've sent an all-points bulletin to every police unit in the country.
2: Fine.
3: I just wanted to check and make certain our description is accurate. Your little girl, Star, was wearing a blue dress and white sandals. Is that right?
2: That's right.
3: And she is how old?
2: Six years old.
3: And the little howl boy, how old was he?
2: Seven, I believe, yes. Seven.
3: Uh-huh, yeah. Thank you. Well, I'll be in touch with you.
2: Well, that's very good of you, Chief. Oh, by the way...
3: Yes?
2: Mr. and Mrs. Howell, how are they taking it?
3: Well, they're pretty upset, naturally. Mr. Howell, he's out with the men searching.
2: Yes, I know.
3: Mrs. Howell's in the car outside.
2: Ruth is outside? Why didn't she come in?
3: Well, she said she'd rather not.
2: Oh, I see.
4: Do you, Pete?
3: Well, Mrs. Howell, I thought...
4: I decided to come in. I'm not going to sit on my feelings any longer.
3: Now, Mrs. Howell...
4: No, I have to say this. Pete, Bill and I have been your neighbors for almost a year now. Our children have been almost inseparable.
2: I know that.
4: Then how can you just sit here writing letters when they may be lost somewhere or in trouble? Why aren't you out with Bill and the rest of them searching?
2: I can't. Ruth, I know how you feel. Please try to understand. I intend to help find Bobby and Star, but I must do this first.
4: Why? What's so important about
2: it? Ruth, I'm sorry.
4: Sorry? Then why don't you act like a man? You're inhuman.
2: Please.
4: I don't ever want to see you or speak to you again. Ever.
2: Perhaps you won't.
3: What was that, Mr. Holmes?
2: Nothing. Chief, if you don't mind, I'd like to be alone for a moment.
3: Okay, Mr. Holmes. I'll keep in touch.
2: How can I tell them? How can I make them understand? I write this to you because they must be made to understand somehow, but I have to begin at the beginning. I think I first noticed it one evening when Star was 3 years old. I was in my reading chair going over some work. Star was sitting on the floor in the circle of light with her blunt-nosed scissors and scraps of paper. Her long silence made me glance down.
5: And then we glue this together, put a line here and there.
2: Star.
5: Like that.
2: Star.
5: What is it, Daddy?
2: Can I see what you've made?
5: Uh-huh.
2: Well. It's quite a coincidence.
5: What?
2: You know what they call a piece of paper joined together with a half twist like this?
5: Nope.
2: It's called a Mobius strip.
5: You mean somebody already made one?
2: A man named Mobius, mathematician, long time ago.
5: Did he know you can put a line on it like that so it has one side all joined?
2: Yes, he did. Someday I'll tell you what it means.
5: Now do it.
2: What?
5: Tell me about a Mobius strip.
2: Very complicated.
5: Then read me about it.
2: Oh, you wouldn't understand, honey.
5: Read me anyway.
2: Okay, young lady. But I warn you, it'll be like one of those nonsense rhymes. At least, I hope it will. At 3 years, a child shouldn't have enough functioning intelligence to put together a Mobius strip. I had known for some time now that Star was an exceptionally bright child. Just how bright, I had no idea. Not until I began to read to her from an advanced physics book, The Theory of the Mobius Strip. To the power of infinity. Now then, are you sufficiently mixed up, young lady?
5: Daddy, you know what?
2: What?
5: You read too slow. You say a word, then I think a long time, then you say another word.
2: Oh, I see. Just, what would you have me do about it?
5: Well, teach me to read. Then I can think as quick as I want.
2: The word is quickly. It's an adverb.
5: Oh, Daddy, really? You pick on such unimportant things. I want to learn to read.
2: Okay. When would you like to begin?
5: Right now. Tonight.

0: before she went to bed that evening, my daughter was able to read. In the months that followed, a great deal happened. Some of our friends, like Jim Petrie, have dropped in and been amused to see her on the floor, rapidly turning the pages of an encyclopedia as big as she is. Sit down, Jim.
1: Oh, thanks.
0: Star, aren't you going to say hello to Uncle Jim?
2: Hello. Huh?
1: I see she's taken to looking at the pictures in the encyclopedia, huh? Mm-hmm.
0: Oh, yeah, yes. Come on in the library, Jim. I'd like to talk to you privately.
1: Yeah, sure thing.
0: Bring your drink, huh?
1: Okay.
0: I'll shut the door here.
1: Why all the secrecy?
0: Sit down. Mm-hmm. Now, Jim, we've been friends, you and I, ever since engineering school.
1: So?
0: Neither of us have ever mentioned it, but one of the reasons we were drawn together is because both of us have IQ somewhere up in the genius ratings.
1: Oh, I think it was more than that.
0: Well, that played a part. It isn't easy to be exceptional in a world which regards mediocrity as the only behavior above suspicion.
1: Well, we all have to live with our afflictions. Yours and mine is a quick mind in a dull environment.
0: What would you do, Jim, if you were a parent as I am, whose wife had died as Eleanor did, and you discovered that your only child was, well, afflicted with a fantastically brilliant mind?
1: Star? Oh, come on, Pete. Any little girl who's content just to look at the pictures in the encyclopedia.
0: Jim.
1: I mean, after
0: Jim,
1: all. What?
0: She wasn't looking at the pictures.
1: Huh?
0: She was reading the pages.
1: What? But she was turning them as fast as humanly possible.
0: She was reading them.
1: But
0: I know. I've tested her. She not only remembers everything, she understands the concepts. She even gets impatient with
1: them. Well, have you measured her?
0: Well, I've given her IQ tests, aptitude tests, reaction tables, all the paraphernalia for measuring something we know nothing about.
1: And?
0: Tests don't work.
1: How do you mean?
0: Well, either the tables are screwy or stars beyond all measurement.
1: Pete, are you sure you're not projecting this? I mean, isn't it possible that a few accidental...
0: Yes, honey.
2: I got lonely.
0: Okay, come on in.
2: Uncle Jim, would you read me a story?
1: Why don't you read your own story?
2: Because I'm only three, and three-year-olds can't read.
0: And so she had found the answer to her affliction by herself. Conformity. She had already learned to conceal her intelligence. So many of us break our hearts before we learn that. When Star was 4 years old, according to state law, her mind had developed enough so she could attend nursery school.
2: Hi, Daddy.
0: Hi, honey. Did you, like nursery school?
2: Oh, yes, it was fun.
0: What'd you learn today?
2: Not much. I tried to cut out paper dolls, but the scissors kept slipping.
0: Now, look, Star, don't overdo it. That's as bad as being too quick. The idea is that everybody has to be just about standard average. That's the only thing people will tolerate. It's expected that a little girl of four should know how to cut out paper dolls properly.
2: Oh, I guess that's the hard part, isn't it, Daddy? To know how much you ought to know.
0: Yeah. That's the part I always found hard when I was young.
2: It's really all right. I let one little girl show me how to cut them out, so now she likes me. She just took charge of me and told the other kids they should like me, too. So they did, because she's the leader, even if she is one of the stupids.
0: What?
2: The stupids. That's the trouble with you, Daddy. You don't grasp things right away. That's because you're only a tween.
0: A tween? I assume that means an in-between?
2: That's right. You're in between a stupid and a bright.
0: And you're... Bright.
2: Yes. I made those names up when I was very little.
0: How little?
2: Oh, about 6 months old.
0: The thoughts began to whirl around in my head after that one. A small fear kept growing inside me. How profound was this little imp that was staring up at me? How much did she understand already? Even as the thought formed, I learned the final horrifying fact about my little girl.
2: It's all right, Daddy. Don't be afraid of me.
0: Well, How did you know that I was thinking anything like that?
2: Well, I just figured it out.
0: Star.
2: Yes, Daddy?
0: Now, I want you to answer me honestly when I ask you this next question, will you?
2: Yes.
0: Star. Can you read people's minds? Are you a telepath? Well?
2: Yes, Daddy.
0: I thought so. You read my mind just now, didn't you?
2: Yes.
0: Now, I'd like to know something else.
2: All right.
0: Can you teach me to do it?
2: You're already learning it, Daddy. The trouble is you're so slow you didn't even know you were learning.
0: Oh, I see.
2: Daddy?
0: Yeah?
2: You know what I wish?
0: What do you wish?
2: Well, nothing.
0: All the same, I knew exactly what she was wishing. She was wishing for a companion whose mind would match her own. You see, I was becoming telepathic. Just a minute. Well, hello.
3: Is your little girl home?
0: Yeah, she's upstairs. Who are you?
3: I'm Robert.
0: Robert who?
3: Robert Howell. My mother and father moved next door yesterday.
0: Oh, well, come in, Robert.
3: I'd like to play with your little girl.
0: How'd you know I had a little girl?
3: Oh, I just know.
0: I see. And how old are you?
3: I'm 6.
0: Well, I'll ask Star to come downstairs. I'm sure she'll be glad to see you.
3: Yes, she will.
0: Tell me, Robert, are you a tween or a bride?
3: Oh, I'm a... What did you say, Mr. Holmes?
0: Nothing. I didn't have to say it. I could read his thought. He was a bride, and it was no accident that he and his parents had moved next door. Somehow, Star had managed to make contact with him, and they had arranged the whole thing. A father is prepared to lose his daughter eventually, but not so soon, not so terribly soon. Coming. Oh, hello, Ruth. Something wrong?
4: No, I was just looking for Bobby. I thought he was over here playing with Star.
0: Well, I thought they were over at your place.
4: I don't understand it.
0: I've noticed that they've been disappearing for a couple of hours almost every afternoon.
4: Well, I suppose they'll turn up again. They know better than to cross the street by themselves. They're too little for that. If they come here first, tell them to come over and have some milk and cookies.
0: Yeah, I'll do that.
4: Oh, by the way, this must belong to your Star.
0: Oh, what's that?
4: Oh, some sort of coin or medal or something. I found it out in the backyard after Star and Bobby were playing. It looks brand new.
0: Let's have a look.
4: Oh, is something wrong?
0: Did you say you found this in your backyard?
4: Yes. What is it?
0: I don't know.
4: Well, I've got to get back. Bill will be getting home for dinner soon, so see you later.
0: Yes. Yes.

0: Hello?
1: Jim?
0: Yes.
1: Do you have a portable spectrophotometer?
0: Well, sure. We've got a dozen here at the lab.
1: Pack one up and get over here right away, will you?
0: Well, Pete, I don't quit till 5.
1: Look, do as I say, huh? It's important.
0: Well, okay.
2: Well? Let me check the amount of radioactivity again.
1: You've checked it 4 times.
2: That's about it.
1: Okay. What's your opinion of this coin?
2: Well, first of all, let me say this. It's the real McCoy.
1: And?
2: Also, it doesn't exist.
3: Makes sense.
2: Look, Pete, that coin is pre-Egyptian. It's hand-cast. It's made out of one of the oldest bronze alloys. One that was lost 4,000 years ago.
1: So it's 4,000 years old.
2: It is, and it isn't.
1: What do you mean?
2: Listen, Pete, old coins show wear. The edges get rounded with handling. The surface oxidizes. The molecular structure changes, crystallizes. Pete, this coin is authentic, and yet it's brand new. It might have been struck off yesterday.
1: You realize, of course, that that's impossible.
2: Where'd you get it, Pete?
1: I don't know. I think the kid's got it.
2: Star?
1: Yes.
2: How?
1: I don't know. I'm almost afraid to think.
2: Why not ask her?
1: She isn't around. She and Robert are off playing somewhere.
2: Well, do you know where?
1: No, I... Oh, Jim, it's just too fantastic. It isn't possible.
2: I haven't said a word.
1: I know what you're thinking.
2: As a matter of fact, I was thinking something fantastic. How did you guess?
1: I just guessed. Jim, let's find those kids right now.
2: Okay.
1: Star! Robert! Let's try the playroom. Star? Robert? Not in here.
2: Let's try back here. I hear something.
1: What?
2: Pete, it's coming from the room we were just in.
1: That's impossible. There's no place they could have hidden.
2: I'm going to open that door.
4: Peek-a-boo, Uncle Jim!
1: There they were, in the middle of the playroom, holding hands, a little shamefaced, a little defiant. Star, Robert, where have you been? Now, I know you weren't in this room a few seconds ago, and there are no windows you could get through. Well?
4: It's nothing, Daddy. We just went a little way.
1: That is not answering me. Where did you go?
2: You see, Star, we've found this coin.
1: Come on.
4: I shouldn't have to tell. You're both just tweens.
1: Star, I'm still your daddy. Even brights have feelings about their parents. Now.
4: I tried to ESP you, Daddy.
2: Does she mean extrasensory perception?
1: Yes.
4: You just don't ESP good, Daddy. Robert does it very nicely. He can always find me when I hide.
5: That's because you don't have much imagination.
4: I do, too.
5: Yeah, but you always have to look at a book to ESP what's in it so you leave an ESP smudge. I just look at where you left the smudge, and I go to that place, and that time, there you are.
4: Oh, but that's cheating.
5: It isn't. You just haven't got imagination. You can't teleport yourself to a place that hasn't been.
4: I can, too. What about the moon people? They haven't been yet.
5: Oh, Star, they have, too. Not for your daddy, they haven't, but for the things from Arcturus. The moon people were about 10 million light years ago.
1: Now, wait a minute, kids. Hold on. Jim, have you been listening to this?
2: I think I heard it.
1: Now, look, kids. You're either playing a big joke on us older folks, or you've actually figured out a way to travel to places in the past. Right?
4: And in the future, too, Daddy.
2: Star, could you tell us how you do it?
4: It would be easier if I could ESP it to you.
2: Well, just pretend we're stupids and tell us in words.
4: Well, you remember the Mobius strip?
1: I remember. She made it about a year ago, Jim.
4: Well, you join the ends of a strip of paper with a half twist to make one surface. Then you take a sheet and give it a half twist so you can join the edges together all over.
2: That's Klein's bottle.
4: Oh, you know about that.
2: Yes, we know that. Go on.
4: Well, then you take a cube. You imagine a cube, and you twist it.
1: Tesseract?
2: Shh, go on, Star.
4: And you ESP the twisted cube all together the same way you did Klein's bottle. Now, if you do that big enough, all around you, so you're sort of folded into it, you can teleport yourself any place you want to go. And that's all there is to it.
1: Jim, what do you think?
2: I need another drink, Pete. A big one.
6: Thank you.
1: That's all there was to it. The line, the plane, the cube, those were Euclidean physics. The Möbius strip, the Klein bottle, the twisted cube, those were Einsteinian physics. Well, I was pretty advanced in both, but I'd have to do some heavy thinking to really grasp it. Meanwhile, the two little kids stood there staring at us.
2: Star, Robert, can you tell us some of the places you've been?
4: All over, Uncle Jim. The Romans and the Egyptians and places like that.
2: Is that how you got the coin?
4: I found it. It wasn't stealing, was it, Daddy? I just found it in the dirt.
1: We'll skip that for a minute. What about going to the future?
5: There isn't any future, Mr. Holmes.
1: What's that?
5: It's kind of hard to explain. Even Star doesn't get it.
4: Oh.
5: Well, when she gets to be six, like I am, she'll probably understand.
1: Well, try to explain it to me.
5: Well, it's all connected. Just like the Möbius strip. If you go far enough, you'll get back to where it starts again. You start with the cavemen, then us men, then atomic men, the moon men, planet men, star men, and brights. Only somehow...
1: What?
5: The brights got off the strip. We haven't been able to find them any place in time.
4: I'd sure like to know how they got off and where they are.
1: Now look, kids, this kind of thing can be dangerous. You might be eaten by a dinosaur or something.
4: Well, we'd just ESP ourselves right out of there.
1: Well, anyway, I don't want you leaving this part of the time strip. Not again.
4: Daddy.
1: Now, I may be just a tween, but I'm your father.
4: I always mind you, Daddy.
1: Yeah? What about going off the block?
4: But, Daddy, we didn't cross a single street.
1: Nevertheless...
2: Pete, think of what you're doing. Pictures, specimens, recordings. Not only from the past, but from the future. Pete, I beg you.
1: Jim, this is my daughter.
2: But what a contribution. We could be ages ahead of ourselves.
1: No. Star. Robert, I'd like your promise you won't leave present time again. Well?
4: Okay.
5: Okay.
1: All right. Now run along. Robert's mother has some cookies and milk for you.
4: Okay. See you later, Daddy. Meet you there.
5: That was a moon man.
1: Jim, I'm sorry.
2: Well, I suppose if I had a daughter...
1: Are you going to report this?
2: And have everybody give me the horse laugh? I may be just a tween, Pete, but I'm not an utter fool.
1: It took me almost 6 months to do it. I don't know how many times I visualized a cube and ESP did a half twist and tried to seal the edges around me. And then once there was a flash, just for an instant, I was concentrating on Caesar's triumphant march into Rome. And for the briefest instant, there it was. I was standing on a roadway watching, and then it vanished.
3: Hey.
4: Hi, Daddy.
3: What are you two characters plotting?
4: Nothing, Daddy.
3: Well, I'm going to my study for a while. Star?
4: Yes, Daddy?
3: You remember your promise about not leaving present time, don't you?
4: Yes, Daddy.
3: You're going to keep it?
4: Yes, Daddy.
3: Okay. I'm holding you to it. Hello?
6: Hello, Pete, this is Ruth Howell.
3: Yeah?
6: Are the kids there?
3: No.
6: When did you see them last?
3: What time is it? Oh, about 10 this morning, 6 or 7 hours ago. Why?
6: Oh, Pete, I'm worried.
3: What's up?
6: Well, they were upstairs in Bobby's room. I was in the living room. Now, I could swear they didn't come downstairs, and yet, when I went up there, they were gone. That was over 5 hours ago.
3: Ruth, are you sure they didn't come down?
6: I was in that living room every moment. Pete, I...
3: Now, Ruth, don't get panicky. I'm coming right over. Just don't get panicky.
1: There wasn't a trace of them. Well, that isn't exactly true. Remember what Robert had said about Star leaving an ESP smudge? Well, I was able to catch it in Robert's room. It had something to do with where the brights went when they got off the time strip. That's it, of course. They wouldn't disobey by leaving present time. But isn't it possible that there is more than one present time? Isn't it possible that another now coexists with ours? That's the clue, of course.
7: I'm going to call the police, Pete.
1: I don't think it'll do any good.
7: But we've got to find them. They'd have come back by now.
1: Yes, if they could.
7: What do you mean?
1: Nothing.
7: Well, what are you going to do?
1: I'm going back to my study to think.
7: To think? Aren't you going to look for them?
1: I have to figure out where to look.
7: Well, I'm not going to sit around doing nothing. I'm calling the police.
3: That was this morning. I've been doing some desperate concentrating since then, Jim. I'm writing this down so you'll know. I've already managed to go back to the time of Cheops, and ahead to the time when men were navigating to distant planets in a matter of days. But the big job remains. How to get into a dimension parallel with our own at the same time. I figured out that to get the equivalent of a Mobius strip with depth, you must use the supercube, the tesseract. That's what I'm working on at the moment. If I succeed, there is a possibility. I may not be able to get back. I hope you will be able to make Bill and Ruth Howell understand. Okay, now if I take 6 cubes and fold them in one another so that every angle is a right angle. Yes, all right, I've got that. And now I've been folding a ESP, the tesseract, a half twist around myself.
8: Mr. Holmes. Mr. Holmes, are you in there? Mr. Holmes. We'll have to break in. It's locked from the inside. Mr. Holmes.
7: Pete, where are you? Pete?
8: That's funny. The door was locked from the inside, but here's his fountain pen with the ink still wet. But he's gone.
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No. No, stay where you are. Do not break the stillness of this moment. For this is a time of mystery. A time when imagination is free and moves forward swiftly, silently. This is... The Haunting Hour.

0: The People in the House. All houses have their secrets, and the house on East 67th Street in New York was no exception. Its rooms had seen the births and deaths of seven generations of Thatchers. And now they look down with despair upon the three people living within its walls. Evans Thatcher III, his son Kendall, Kendall's lovely wife Margaret. For evil and hatred stalked the rooms and took you by the throat when you entered the house. It was polite and hidden, but sinister. And present so strongly that you felt you could reach out and touch it.
1: Margaret, come in, my dear. I've been waiting for you.
2: Oh, I didn't know you were home.
1: Aren't you forgetting something, my dear?
2: I didn't know you were home, Father.
1: That's much better, Margaret. I only ask that you behave as any daughter should to a father-in-law.
2: Where's Kendall, Father?
1: My dear, Kendall is only my son, but he's your husband. I'm surprised you should ask me his whereabouts. Most wives of my acquaintance are...
2: All right, Kendall isn't home. Let's stop acting.
1: My dear child, I've never acted with you. It is you who pretends to like me. I take little pains to conceal my dislike of you.
2: I hate you. I hate you more than I believed I could ever hate another human being. And if it weren't for Kendall,
1: Why don't you divorce Kendall, my dear? I'd gladly pay for it. Kendall isn't the proper husband for you. You should have married the strong young detective. There was a suitable match for you. By the way, what was his name?
2: Walters. Larry Walters.
1: Oh, yes.
2: I remember the name perfectly, Father. And I didn't marry him because I was in love with Kendall.
1: Oh, come now, my dear. We both know the truth. You could hardly marry a representative of law and order if you told him the truth about yourself. But after tonight, why, I imagine that difficulty should be solved.
2: Oh, you're completely vile. But there's one thing you've never understood. A mind like yours can't understand it. I love Kendall more than I hate you. And I'm not going to leave him alone with you so that you can ruin him completely.
1: Too bad that you can't afford to move out of my house into an apartment of your own, isn't it? I'm sure that if Kendall could get a job and support you, you'd be deliriously happy.
2: Yes, I would. But you've taken good care to see that Kendall is too weak to go out in the world, haven't you?
1: Now, my dear Margaret...
2: Don't think I don't know what you're doing. You've hated Kendall since the day he was born and deliberately set out to ruin him by giving him everything he wanted. You've made Kendall so completely dependent upon you that he's afraid to leave. You've pampered him so that he's fit for nothing.
1: You're insane.
2: No, I'm not. I'm perfectly sane. I'm willing to stay here and fight you till I've made a man out of Kendall. And we both walk out of this house together with our heads up.
1: And I'll see you both dead and rotting first. Oh, good evening, Kendall. Did you take my message to the club?
3: Yes, Father. Mr. Ainslie said there was no reply.
1: Oh?
3: Hello, Margaret.
2: Hello, darling. Well... Aren't you even going to kiss me? I haven't seen you since this morning.
3: You bet I am.
1: Nonsense, Kendall. Stop acting as if you were a newlywed instead of behaving like a man who's been married a whole year.
2: Well, my mother and father were married 22 years, and he kissed her every night when he came home.
3: There. You see, Father, kissing your wife
1: Kendall, and... come along upstairs. I want to talk to you. My dear Margaret, you'd better change. We're dining with some friends of mine.
2: But Kendall and I had planned to eat home tonight, Father.
1: Did you? I don't very well see how you can. I left instructions that there was to be no marketing today and gave the servants the night off. Are you coming, Kendall?
3: Yes, Father. I'll see you later, Margaret.
2: I hate you, Evans Thatcher. I hate you. I wish you were dead.

0: Hello?
1: Larry, is that you?
0: Margaret, what is it? What's the matter?
1: Larry, I've got to see you.
2: Foolish child.
1: I must have a wrong number.
0: No, you haven't, Margaret. You're in trouble. I'll be right over.
1: No, you mustn't. You mustn't. Goodbye.
3: Well, are we all ready?
2: Margaret, you look beautiful in that dress.
4: I'm afraid that the dress will have to go back, Kendall.
2: But, Father, why? You said yourself...
4: I changed my mind. I will not pay for it.
1: I don't want you to pay for it. I didn't ask you to buy it. Oh, Kendall, can't you see what he's doing to us? I don't want him to pay for anything of mine ever. Kendall, please. Please, let's get out of this house now.
4: Margaret is hysterical, Kendall. She doesn't know what she's saying. She's just done something very stupid and childish, for which I'm afraid I must punish you, Kendall.
1: No, I'm not going to stand by and see this again. You're not
4: going
1: to...
4: Come here, Kendall.
1: I'm sorry, Father, really, I'm sorry. I mean it. I'll never do
4: it
1: again.
4: It's a little late for that, my dear. Come here, Kendall.
1: You can have the telephone taken out, I promise. Please don't hit Kendall. Oh, please.

0: Mr. Thatcher?
1: Oh, come in, Mr. Walters. It was thoughtful of you to telephone, let me know you were coming. It enabled me to open the door myself. I don't like to let the servants know that I have detectives calling on me.
2: Oh, you don't like detectives, Mr. Thatcher?
1: Not in my house. As a matter of fact, though, I've been expecting a call from you for a few days now. Ever since Margaret was so foolish as to telephone you the other night.
2: As a matter of fact, Mr. Thatcher, that's just the reason for my visit. Margaret didn't sound at all well to me.
1: It's very observant of you, Mr. Walters. Margaret isn't well. She's a neurotic.
2: That's funny. When I knew her, she was a perfectly healthy young lady.
1: Perhaps. But now she's definitely neurotic.
2: Then, of course, you've put her under the care of a physician.
1: I dislike your attitude very much. Are you implying that my son and I aren't treating Margaret properly? Because if you are, you can get out now. Actually, you have no right in this house. I received you because I wanted to show you that there was no reason for Margaret's call to you the other night. Now I shall let you see Margaret. You can hear from her own lips what I've been telling you.
2: Yeah, I'd like to see her.
1: If you'll excuse me, I'll go up and bring her down myself.
2: Thanks.
1: I won't offer you a drink. However, the radio is over there if you wish to turn it on. It may help you pass the time.

0: interrupt this program of dance music to bring you a special bulletin. Dandy Jim Carey broke out of the death house a little over 4 hours ago.
1: Holy mackerel.
0: With only 2 days before his execution, Dandy Jim became the first prisoner ever to escape from the death house. The police have thrown a dragnet all over the country and promise a speedy arrest. Keep tuned to this station for further details.
2: Here he is, Margaret. Please tell him how you feel.
1: Hello, Margaret.
3: Hello, Larry. I don't know what was the matter with me. I was just upset and nervous. That's why I called you, Larry.
1: Yeah, that's what Mr. Thatcher told me.
2: Now, look here, Walters. I've stood for a lot from you because you were a friend of Margaret's. But I'm telling you, I'm not going to stand for any more insinuations. It won't do either Margaret or Kendall any good at all. Remember that, Margaret.
1: I'm not insinuating anything, Mr. Thatcher, but I'm not a fool. I know darn well that Margaret called me for some reason, and I don't believe a word of what you're saying.
2: All right. You've succeeded in making me do something that's very painful, both to me and Margaret.
3: Please go, Larry. Please. I don't need your help. I don't want it.
2: Don't worry, Margaret. I promise you that this won't affect Kendall at all. Now, Mr. Walters, here are the facts. Margaret's made a very good marriage.
1: Yeah, I know.
2: Exactly. Exactly. A girl in Margaret's position has no right to expect to marry my son. You see, Mr. Walters, my son was brought up with everything in the world he wanted. His for the asking. Margaret, on the other hand, had a much different life. Much different.
1: You mean that she wasn't spoiled?
2: That and other things. If I did spoil Kendall, Mr. Walters, it's only natural. When a child's mother dies at the birth of a child, and a man has to be both father and mother, his son is apt to be indulged.
3: Or hated.
2: Have you ever heard of Dandy Jim Carey, Mr. Walters?
1: Oh, of course.
2: He's in the death house now, awaiting execution. You didn't know that he was Margaret's brother, did you?
3: Oh.
2: You see what your insinuations have made me do, Mr. Walters.
1: Uh-huh. I see. But it may interest you to know that Dandy Jim escaped from the death house 4 hours ago.
2: What?
3: Thank heaven.
1: I think that's your phone.
3: I'll answer it.
2: I wouldn't dream of it, my dear. I'll go.
1: Margaret. Margaret, why didn't you tell me? I can see you're in a jam. Let me help.
3: I can't, Larry. Just leave me alone. It's best that way.
2: Hello?
3: Believe me.
2: Hello. Hello, answer there.
1: But, Margaret, I only want to help. Believe me.
2: Evidently a wrong number.
1: Yeah. You seem to have a lot of them around this house.
2: And now, Mr. Walters, I think there's nothing more for us to say to each other, so...
1: Good night. If you want me, Margaret.
2: She'll know where to reach you. Good night, Mr. Walters. Now, my dear, we'll wait for the telephone to ring again. Only this time, when Mr. Walters isn't here, you will answer.
3: No. No, I won't.
2: I think you will. Won't you, my dear? I think you will. Won't you, my dear?
3: Where's Kendall? I want Kendall.
2: Kendall won't help you. He never will.
3: Stop it! Stop!
2: Certainly. All you have to do is to pick up the telephone and say what I tell you. Well, you wouldn't want to disappoint your brother, would you? He desperately wants to get in touch with you.
3: All right.

0: And so the drama that was touching the lives of the people in the house on East 67th Street came swiftly to its violent conclusion. Evans Thatcher III was determined to dominate and rule his son Kendall at all costs. Hating his son from the day he was born, bringing him up a weakling by pampering him, he resented Kendall's marriage to Margaret Carey, a beautiful and strong-willed girl who is determined to break Evans Thatcher's hold over his son. Only Margaret had a brother, Dandy Jim Carey, who had escaped from the death house and is even now trying to get in touch with her, while she sits on a bench in Central Park waiting anxiously for Kendall.
1: Oh, Margaret, I'm sorry I'm late. I tried to get away, but Father...
2: I know, darling. Sit down here right next to me on the bench. Oh, the park's beautiful at night, isn't it, Kendall?
1: Yeah, I look forward so much to sitting here quietly with you. It's the only time in the whole day that I'm happy.
2: Do you think that's right, Kendall, darling?
1: Huh? What do you mean?
2: Well, that two people so much in love and married should live... be only happy when they can sneak away from the house they live in to sit in the park and hold hands.
1: Oh, Margaret. I know. I'm no good. Why don't you leave me?
2: Oh, stop saying that, Kendall. Don't you realize that's just what your father wants?
1: I know, but there is just nothing I can do about it.
2: But there is. You're going to have to make a decision, my darling. You're going to have to come away with me.
1: I want to. So much. But I'm scared. We'll starve, Margaret.
2: Well, we won't. I tell you, we won't.
1: It's hopeless. Do you think that I could stand watching you work and support me?
2: You wouldn't have to. You could go to work.
1: I want to. But you know what happened when we tried it once before. Father saw to it that no one would hire me. And if I did get a job, he had me fired.
2: Well, we made a mistake. We'll have to leave New York.
1: Where will we go?
2: What difference does it make? We'll be together and... we'll be happy.
1: But you won't have anything. I don't care so much for myself, but I couldn't stand it for you.
2: That's not true, Kendall.
1: Do you mean I'm lying? You mean that I really don't want to go with you?
2: I mean that you're afraid to face the facts. You have no reason to be afraid for me. I wasn't wealthy before I married you, and I wasn't unhappy. I am now. I won't be because I love you very much if we go away together. I don't care how little we have as long as we're people, living together, supporting ourselves and away from your father.
1: Margaret, I will. We'll go away. We'll never see my father again.
2: Oh, Kendall. Kendall, darling. Oh, when will we go, Kendall? Tomorrow?
1: No, we'll have to make plans.
2: Why? Your mind is made up, isn't it?
1: Of course it is, but we... can't just pack up and go like that.
2: Why not?
1: Well, there are things to do. We have to find a place to go, get the tickets.
2: And... we'll go down to the station and get on a train. What difference does it make where we go?
1: But we can't rush. We... maybe...
2: Oh. All right, Kendall. I have an appointment now.
1: With whom?
2: Your father and my brother. I don't suppose you want to come with me.
1: I think it's better if I stay out of this.
2: Yes, Kendall. I guess I have to face it. I think it's better if I stay out of your life, too. Permanently.
1: Margaret!
2: Yes, Kendall. I love you very much, but you'll never break away from your father. As he told me, he's done too good a job.
1: Well, you talk as if Father were deliberately
2: trying to... You don't see it. You'll never see it. Goodbye, Kendall.
1: No, Margaret, wait.

0: Come in, Margaret, my dear. It's cozy in here.
1: Why did you make me tell Jim to meet us here?
0: It's an ideal place, my dear. Who would ever think of looking for an escaped murderer in the Castle Chess Club?
1: Are you going to help him get away?
0: Question is premature, my dear. This reunion between beautiful sister and doomed brother appeals to my sense of the dramatic. That is why I brought you to the Castle Club tonight. I hope you realize the honor I've conferred upon you. The first woman ever to set foot in the Castle Chess Club.
1: That was your idea, wasn't it? You're the president of the club, and you made them put that rule into effect.
0: Why, yes, my dear. Now that you mention it, it was. You see, I don't believe that a chess club is any place for a woman.
1: That isn't the real reason. You hate women. You've hated us all ever since your wife died. And that's why you hate the son you think caused her death.
2: Shut. Silence.
1: Shouting doesn't change anything. I'm right. That's the explanation for you and everything you've done.
2: You're impudent. And you should pay for it.
1: I don't care. I'll do anything you want if you'll only help Jim get away.
0: Do you realize, Margaret, that you're asking me to break the law? Aiding an escaped criminal?
1: Stop it. I know all about you. How do you think I met Kendall? It was through Jim, of course. I knew that you were the leader in all the crooked business that Jim was doing. I begged him to stop, but he wouldn't.

0: Open the door. Your brother will be glad to see you.
1: Kendall!
0: What do you mean by coming in here?
2: I thought that you should know that... Well, I followed you.
0: You followed me? For what reason? I specifically told you
2: not... I noticed Larry Walters following you, too, and I thought maybe there was some trouble.
0: Well, that was very thoughtful of you, Kendall. Very thoughtful indeed. But as you see, there's nothing wrong. Margaret and I were just having a little chat. You can go now. Did you hear me, Kendall? I said you can go.
2: I heard you, Father.
1: Kendall, I want you to stay.
0: You'll regret this, my dear Margaret. Go home, Kendall.
1: If you won't do as I ask, then I want Kendall to stay.
0: I hope you heard what Margaret just said, Kendall. A deliberate attempt to blackmail your father and to do something unlawful.
2: Well, I don't... I'm not...
1: It's time you knew the truth, Kendall. We've been married a whole year, and if you're ever going to become a worthwhile person, now is the time.
0: Margaret.
1: You can't stop me now. I'm going to tell him.
0: Kendall, you can prepare yourself for some vicious lies.
1: Kendall, you're going to have to be strong enough to face the truth. Your father is a blackmailer.
2: I don't believe it. No, Margaret,
1: it's true. After your mother died, when you were born, Evans Thatcher became a bitter, rotten old man. He used his position and his reputation to find out things about people, and then he blackmailed them.
0: Ridiculous.
2: But Margaret, Father didn't need money.
1: He liked to hurt people, to see them squirm. He wanted to hurt the world because he'd been hurt.
0: Kendall, she hates me so much, she's trying to poison your mind against me. She hasn't one iota of proof.
1: You covered your tracks well, didn't you? You had my brother Jim do all the dirty work for you. Didn't you ever wonder, Kendall, what business affairs your father and Jim could possibly have had together?
2: Well, it did seem kind of peculiar.
0: Kendall, go home. Let me handle this. I'll explain everything to you in the morning. My word of honor.
2: But, Father...
0: You have my word. Go home.
3: Hello, everybody. Well, this is a nice little family gathering.
1: Jim!
0: Stay where you are, Jim. Stay right where you are, or this gun might go off. Go on, Kendall. Get out.
2: No. No, I'm staying. I want to hear all of this.
3: Yeah. Tell your son how you double-crossed me with Merritt.
0: Shut up!
3: Why? What have I got to lose? If you don't kill me, the cops will. But why don't you tell your son how you made me pack a gun when I went to Merritt's and how you knew he'd have one, too?
2: So it's true. Margaret wasn't lying. You are an evil old man.
0: One more step, Jimmy, you'll be dead.
1: Jim, wait. Mr. Thatcher will help you to get away.
3: Too late now, sis. But he could have helped me, he folded. And I kept my mouth shut in court for him.
0: Now we'll have the truth. You didn't accuse me because no one would have believed you. I was too careful.
3: What's the difference? First I'm going to kill you, and then I'm going to die happy. I'll get out of my way, Kendall.
0: Stand back, Kendall. He's not going to hurt me. I'm going to kill him. I won't be blamed for it. He's an escaped convict.
1: I'll tell. I swear I'll tell. I'll tell the police just how it happened.
0: You're not going to be alive to tell anyone anything. Kendall, stand back.
2: You're not going to shoot, Father, or you'll have to shoot me first.
0: Get out of my way. Are you crazy?
2: No, Father. Just seeing you as you really are. I'm growing up, Father.
0: You idiot! These fools can ruin me. I'm going to say that Jim killed Margaret. Then we took the gun away from you. But I had to shoot him in self-defense.
4: All right. Hold it. Everybody reach.
0: Oh, thank heavens you come, Walters. You can arrest this convict.
4: And you, Mr. Thatcher. Now I know why you dislike detectives. Drop that gun. Come along, Jim.
3: Give me that gun, Thatcher. Give it to me, or I'll...
4: Break it up. Break it up, you two.
3: All right. Here. Take this.
1: Oh, Jim, darling.
3: It's all right, sis. It's better this way.
4: Are you all right, Jim?
3: I'm okay. I'll be dead a little quicker than you thought, and... Well, thanks for getting Thatcher for me.
4: I didn't get him for anybody. He took a shot at Margaret.
3: Thanks, anyway. Now Margaret will be all right. Won't you, sis?
1: You mean we'll be all right, Jim? Kendall and me.
2: Yes, that's right, Jim. Don't you worry about Margaret. We'll be really together now.

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For mystery is a strange companion, a living memory in the haunting hour.

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15: Wheat Chex, Rice Chex, and good hot Ralston present Space Patrol! high adventure in the wild, vast reaches of space, missions of daring in the name of interplanetary justice. Travel into the future with Buzz Corey, Commander-in-Chief of the Space Patrol. In today's transcribed adventure, Buzz and Happy have entered a damaged spaceship far out beyond the Pluto orbit to rescue two unconscious men. All around the ship, huge chunks of metal hurtle through space on an unknown orbit.
16: You'll have to carry them, Happy. You take this one, I'll handle the big fellow.
17: Yes, sir. Commander, the ships are swerving right into the stream of metal fragments.
16: Now, they aren't all going in one direction. They're in a swirling motion like a whirlpool.
18: Commander, they're battering the ship to pieces. They're breaking us up.
16: We've got to get these men into our ship quickly. One of those fragments goes to the ship, we're through.
15: We'll be back in just a moment with today's Space Patrol story, The Strange Gift of the New Star. Captain Dick Tufeld speaking, gang. Speaking to you from an atomic power plant on Mars. Now, they're having trouble getting power, but I think I've found the trouble. 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Sounds pretty weak, doesn't it? 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And now, today's Space Patrol adventure. Few spaceships venture out beyond the orbit of Pluto, the most remote planet in the solar system. As one veteran space pilot put it, only a comet has the time and the fuel to go poking around out there in outer space. But in recent weeks, commercial spaceships on the Neptune to Pluto run have reported a peculiar unidentified object far beyond the Pluto orbit, slowly approaching the space lanes. Commander Corey and Cadet Happy have just finished a routine mission to Pluto and have decided to do a little investigating. Now, far beyond the space lanes, they scan the dark void with super-sensitive view scopes.
1: Is it a meteor, Commander?
19: Odd shape for a meteor that size. Too regular. Take a look.
1: Yeah, I see it. It's shaped like a spaceship. But its surface is rough.
19: It is a spaceship, Happy.
1: But, sir, there's no sign of a rocket burst. No lights in the viewports.
19: It's in free fall. By the looks of it, it's been in free fall for some time.
1: But, sir, if it's coming toward the solar system, well, where could it be from?
19: We can tell more about that after we board it. Get our spacesuits, atomo lights, and an atomo cutting torch. We may have to force our way into the airlock. I'll maneuver into position while you're getting the equipment.

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0: All right, let's go. Get into your spacesuit. I'll take the cutting torch. You handle the atomo lights and the radiation detector.

0: light on anywhere.
1: Flash your light over here, Happy. See if we can find the registry number.
0: Door's open, sir. Nobody in the control compartment. No lights. Maybe this is a lost robot control job.
1: I see the number now. It's U87.
0: U87. Let's see. That would be...
1: That's an old registry number, Happy. Yeah. The ship must have been out of commission for 5 years.
0: That I can believe.
1: It's not a robot job, though. Better take a look around. Search the aft section.
0: Yes, sir. Hey, look there on the floor.
1: Empty ration containers. Hap, turn your light on the air indicator. Should be up there in a bulkhead. Hold it, that's it.
0: Can you read it, sir?
1: There's some air in the ship, but the carbon dioxide factor is above the danger level.
0: Commander, look back there, down the corridor. There's a man on the deck.
1: Hold the light on him, Happy. I'll turn him over.
0: Is he alive?
1: Yes. We'll have to work fast. We're getting back to our ship and try to bring him around.

0: Commander?
1: How's our passenger, Happy?
0: Well, he opened his eyes for a minute and then passed out again. I've still got him on pure oxygen. His pulse rate's increasing and his respiration and temperature are approaching normal.
1: Good.
0: He's not as old as I thought at first. That heavy beard fooled me.
1: I've spacephoned to Terra headquarters for a check on the ship registration. Did you find any identification on the man?
0: None, sir. But from the looks of his ship, he must have been aboard for months.
1: We'll have it thoroughly examined when we tow it to Terra. I don't like that high radiation count. It could give him trouble.
0: I wonder how long he's been exposed to it.
1: It may not have been as bad inside the ship, but the rate from the hull is terrific.
0: He must have had some experience. Why, he may have circled through a part of space where no one has ever been before.
2: Space Control Terra calling Commander Corey aboard Terra 5, Sector 7, Pluto Orbit. 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
1: Corey here, go ahead.
2: I have some information for you now on spaceship U-87.
1: Happy, go back and keep an eye on our patient.
0: Yes, Commander.
1: Let's have it, Space Control.
2: U-87 is a Saturn registry ship owned by Joe O'Malley.
1: Joe O'Malley?
2: Yes, Commander. We've run a check on O'Malley. He escaped from Space Patrol officers just over a year ago after his arrest on Saturn.
1: Why was he arrested?
2: On suspicion of foul play against his partner, a man named Wes Pence. Everything indicated that O'Malley had disposed of Pence's body.
1: Then O'Malley escaped rather than face trial.
2: Yes, sir.
1: Well, he's awfully close to cheating justice right now. Notify the Terra Hospital to meet our ship.
2: Yes, Commander.
1: And have a crew of technicians ready to examine O'Malley's ship. We're bringing it into Terra. It's hot.
2: Radiation?
1: Right. Corey out.
0: Commander, he's conscious now. He's talking, but, well, he's still pretty weak.
1: I'll go back and have a look.
0: He wouldn't tell me where he's been. I asked him, and he acted like he wanted to slug me.
1: Did you get his name?
0: Yes, sir.
1: Was it Joe O'Malley?
0: No, sir. He says his name was Wes Pence.
1: Wes Pence? Happy, put on full acceleration for Terra. We've got a double mystery on our hands.

0: I just came from Major Robertson's office, sir. He gave me a preliminary report on O'Malley's ship.
1: Fine. Wait here while I check it. I may want you to go over to the hospital and talk to our space hermit.
0: Well, who is it, Commander? Pence or O'Malley?
1: He may or may not be Pence, but he certainly is not O'Malley. O'Malley was much larger than this fellow. Heavier set and larger bone structure.
0: Well, now I guess we know how O'Malley tried to get rid of Pence. Stuck him in a spaceship and sent him zooming out of the solar system.
1: But the ship didn't have robot controls.
0: And that was more than a year ago. Pence couldn't have survived that long.
1: Happy, did you see this report of Major Robertson's?
0: No, sir.
1: From all indications, the ship must have been spaceborne for 6 or 8 months.
0: Wow, 6 months alone in a spaceship.
1: Happy, go over to the hospital and keep an eye on him. I'll join you as soon as I've talked to Robbie.
2: My throat.
0: Want some water, Mr. Pence?
2: Doctor, you're not the doctor.
0: No, I'm Cadet Happy.
2: I've seen you before. I know I have, but I don't know where.
0: In the spaceship. Commander Corey and I found your ship out beyond Pluto.
2: Oh, yeah. Yeah, they told me. You saved my life.
0: You just take it easy, Mr. Pence. Lie back and rest.
2: I never felt so weak. My ship. Where is my ship?
0: Don't worry. It's here on Terra at the spaceport.
2: Oh, you brought it in?
0: That's right.
2: Fine. Where is the doctor?
0: Well, he'll be dropping in shortly. I'll ring for the nurse if you want her.
2: Oh, don't bother. I'm so weak. Oh, could you get me some water, Cadet?
0: Oh, sure.
2: And raise the head of my bed a little if you don't mind.
1: Well, Happy, how's our patient? Happy. Happy, what happened?
0: Oh, my head.
1: Happy, where's Pence?
0: I don't know. The last I remember, I was leaning over the bed fixing his pillow, and then he hit me with something.
1: This handle from the bed.
0: Oh, but he seems so weak.
1: He tricked you, Happy. He's escaped.
0: But why? Why, Commander? He's not a criminal.
1: We're not sure he isn't. Robbie's men found 1 million credits worth of stolen uranium hidden aboard his ship.
3: We'll return to Space Patrol in just a moment. Hey, gang, you want to hear something funny? Listen to this.
4: That's all right. That's neat, though. Sir, off, buddy. Charger, boost, snakers. That's all right. That's neat, though. Sir, off, buddy. Charger, boost, snakers.
3: That's a word scrambler, gang. A machine that scrambles secret messages sent by space patrollers over the spaceophone. You want to know what that message said? 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That's the kind of start Buzz Corey gets. That's the kind of start he wants you to have. So, come on, space patrollers, get supercharged. Eat a power breakfast with good, hot Ralston. And now, back to our space patrol adventure, the strange gift of a new star. Far beyond the orbit of Pluto, Buzz and Happy found an apparently deserted and powerless spaceship. Aboard, they found a man who identified himself as Wes Pence. This created another mystery. For more than a year ago, Wes Pence had been listed as a victim of a fatal assault by his partner, Joe O'Malley. O'Malley, in turn, has been missing since his escape from Space Patrol officers months ago. Buzz brought Pence to Terra and placed him in a hospital for treatment. But when Buzz entered the hospital room, he found Happy unconscious and the supposedly weakened patient vanished without a trace. Now, on a side street in Kepler City on the planet Mars, a thin, stoop-shouldered man climbs a stairway at the side of a shabby machine shop. He knocks at the door.
5: Shop is closed. Go away. better open up. It's business.
6: I don't discuss business this time of day.
5: Don't you recognize me, O'Malley?
6: There's no O'Malley here. My name is Emil Thorback. You have the wrong address.
5: You can fool a lot of people with that Emil Thorback front, but not your old partner.
6: My partner? I have no partner.
5: You did have. Don't you recognize me? Oh, I admit I've been through a lot since the day you and I had that fight on Saturn.
6: Wes? No, it can't be. This is some joke.
5: Better let me in. We got a lot to talk about.
6: Yeah, of course. Of course, come in.
5: I'll have to sit down. I'm pretty weak. Well, this isn't much of a place after what we used to have in the old days.
6: I've had to lie low on account of the space patrol. They think I did away with you.
5: Yeah, and so did you. Until a moment ago, you said I was finished. But I managed to crawl away and get help. You know, for nearly a year I thought of nothing but revenge. All those months on Venus, later out in space.
6: Out in space?
5: Yeah. Beyond Pluto, far beyond, where the sun is just a tiny star. It's good to have a strong hate out there. It keeps you warm and keeps you from going mad.
6: What were you doing out there?
5: Chasing a rumor. In your old ship, the U-87. The one you abandoned in the Venus swamps.
6: You got that old tub spaceborne?
5: Yeah. I lived like a miser to get it in shape. I starved myself. Then one day I blasted off. In your ship. That's what we had the big fight about, remember? I wanted you to outfit a ship, and you refused.
6: Yeah, but you wouldn't tell me what you wanted it for.
5: No, but I tell you now, I need help.
6: I thought you hated me.
5: O'Malley, but let's face it. One of us isn't worth a handful of space dust without the other.
6: What's the pitch? What's out there, Wes?
5: Uranium. Pure uranium. Tons of it.
6: You're crazy.
5: I've seen it. You don't have to mine it. You just lower a cargo scoop and pull it aboard. It's a cloud of uranium. Uranium particles all sizes. From dust up to chunks as big as a spaceship.
6: Now I know you're crazy.
5: Yeah? Well, I brought some back with me. In your old ship.
6: What?
5: Yeah. That's why I broke out of the hospital. I came looking for you. The space patrol is going to figure out I stole the uranium. But before they find me, I want to be back here with a whole freighter load of it.
6: A whole freighter load? I tell you, you're crazy.
5: Yeah. Yeah, that's what they say. But I'm going to prove I didn't steal it. And we'll be rich for life.
6: How do I know this isn't some trick of yours for revenge?
5: All right, O'Malley. I'll find somebody else. By the looks of you, you couldn't promote a spaceship anyway.
6: Now, wait. Just a minute. I've got connections over in Lowell City. There wouldn't be too many questions.
5: Now you're talking.
6: I can get a spaceship, all right. And I'm going to do it. So you better be on the level.
1: We got a line on Pence, Happy. He's gone to Mars.
7: To Mars?
1: Yes, in a regular passenger ship.
7: How did he get the money?
1: From a safety deposit vault in the Terra Bank. Pence put it there 2 years ago. The banker got suspicious and reported it. He identified Pence from a description.
7: Well, and then you checked with the spaceport?
1: Right. He got on the transport ship to Kepler City. We're going to blast off right away and lead the search for him.
7: Yeah, as soon as he realized his ship was here on Terra, he knew we'd found the stolen uranium.
1: That's another mystery about Pence and his ship. That uranium wasn't stolen. A careful check has been made at every plant handling uranium. None missing.
7: But if he didn't steal it, well, why did he run away from the hospital?
1: A more important question is, if he didn't steal it, where did he get it?
7: Say, that's right. Pence couldn't have owned that much ore by himself.
1: Suppose that uranium wasn't processed. Suppose it's natural, pure uranium.
7: But, sir, it doesn't exist that way anywhere in the solar system. At least not in huge chunks like that.
1: No, not in the solar system. But where did we find Pence?
7: Smoking rockets. He had been outside the solar system.
1: I have an idea Pence is going back, where he came from.
7: For more uranium.
1: Mm-hmm. But unless he gets medical treatment soon, it won't do him much good.
7: Huh?
1: Pence is in a very bad way from his last prospecting trip. Come on, Happy, let's get to our ship.
7: Commander, I've just decoded the message from Security Lab. Here it is.
1: Very interesting. Rather startling, isn't it, Happy?
7: Well, sir, I just deciphered it letter by letter. I didn't take the time to read it over. Something about uranium and helium. That's all I got out of it.
1: It's a further analysis of the uranium on Pence's ship and a notation by Dr. Bryson.
7: What does he say?
1: Well, according to him, pure uranium could be found in space. Matter hurled off by forces in a newly formed star, he says, might consist almost entirely of uranium.
7: Oh, isn't that the way the solar system was supposed to have been formed?
1: Yes, but our system is billions of years old. The original uranium has decayed into lead and the other elements, including the lighter gases like helium.
7: Oh, then this stuff that Wes Pence found could be a hunk of a new star.
1: Well, new as far as the life of uranium is measured. Could be millions of years old.
7: Doesn't sound very new to me.
1: No, but in that time, it could cross interstellar space and come close to our solar system.
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1: 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Go ahead, Space Control.
8: Report on suspect Wes Pence.
1: Let's have it.
8: Man believed to be Pence blasted off in special cargo freighter from Lowell City Mars spaceport 2 hours ago. Destination unannounced.
1: Why wasn't he stopped?
8: He wasn't recognized by guards until a full description reached us after blastoff. Pence was with another man.
1: Was the other man recognized?
8: The two guards who noticed Pence have checked old files, Commander. They've only rated their own identification as number 3 reliability.
1: Well, they aren't too sure. Well, what's their opinion?
8: They think the other man resembles Joe O'Malley.
1: Pence's old partner.
8: Yes, sir. The two men arrived from Kepler City.
1: Space Control, can you give me any information on the vector taken by that ship?
8: A routine view scope trace shows it headed generally toward Neptune. Its registry is MSC312.
1: Thanks, Space Control. Corey out. Happy, check the astrogation chart. In a blast off from Lowell City Mars, what other planets would lie close to the Neptune trajectory?
7: Well, none very close.
1: Run a test trajectory from Mars to Neptune, then out beyond the Pluto orbit. What have you got?
7: Well, if I go out far enough, it puts us roughly in the sector where we found Wes Pence.
1: We'll keep on that vector, unless we hear that their ship has been sighted in some other part of the system.
7: Do you think they're going out for more uranium?
1: If they are, we're in for a good long trip. Get some rest, Happy. I'll call you in 3 hours.
5: Much further is it?
9: Just hold this vector. By my best calculation, the uranium cluster is moving at about the same velocity as Pluto, which means we'll intercept it roughly about...
1: Happy, I think I picked them up on the view scope.
7: Well, it's about time. I'd begun to think they veered off on another vector.
1: Not only that, but I've found something else in the view scope. It registers as a blurred object, or a collection of small fragments.
7: You mean this thing up here in the corner of the screen?
1: Right. Pence's ship seems to be heading right for it.
6: Wes, what's that in the view scope?
9: I told you a while ago, it's the uranium. We're nearly there.
6: No, I mean the rear view scope. It's a spaceship.
9: Huh? Hey... You're right. And if they're out this far, they're after us.
6: What'll we do?
9: We'll lose them in a swarm.
6: Huh?
9: We'll get the uranium between us and them. And they get closer, those pallets will cloud out their view scopes so bad they'll never find us. Here, let me take the controls.
1: Put on more acceleration, Hap. Keep them in sight.
7: Crazy fools. What are they up to? They're flying right into that cluster.
1: And it's uranium, all right. Our radiation instruments are going crazy.
7: Pence must be trying to pick up some chunks at this speed. He'll crack up, sure.
1: He's probably trying to ditch us. Don't get any closer till we determine their next move.
9: It's working. We got them buffaloed.
6: It's the Space Patrol, all right.
9: Yeah, Terra 5. That means Commander Buzz Corey. We'll evade them, scoop up some uranium, and head back for Mars.
6: Wes,
10: Look out, we're right in the middle of the swamp.
9: Ah, calm down. We're keeping pace with them. There's...
10: Well, Wes, do something.
11: You've got to submit, Chip. I'll look the compartment before we lose our air.
10: Help me, I'm hit.
11: I can't. Fragment hit me to my shoulder.
7: Commander, their ship's wrecked.
10: Yeah, they got a big chunk right ahead of their power unit. Get our spacesuits, Hap. We're going in and get them.

0: monster isn't all going in the same direction. It's in a swirling motion, like a whirlpool.
1: It's battering the ship to pieces.
0: Hurry, Hap. Keep moving.
1: If one of those hunks of uranium wrecks our ship, none of us will ever get back alive. Look, Commander. The nose port, it's cracked.
0: It isn't a big break. Hurry, we gotta get Pence and his buddy into our ship before this one's riddled.
1: Yes, sir.
0: Into the airlock. Now into our ship. Now we'll drop them in right here till we get the ship away from this hot spot.
1: Yes, sir. I'll close the inner hatch.
0: Take off your helmet.
2: All right, release magnetic holding field. Field out, sir. Now to fire rockets and get away from this uranium bombardment.

0: made it, sir. We're out of the stream.
1: Yes, but look at the other ship. A hole the size of a space car all the way through the control compartment. We got out of there just in time.
2: We're heading for Terra. You take care of our passengers.
0: Oh, Pence is coming around.
3: O'Malley. O'Malley.
0: He's safe, Pence. Just lie still and I'll bandage that shoulder.
2: So that's O'Malley, huh?
3: Yeah, it is. You know, Commander, this makes twice you two have saved my life.
2: That may be. But if you don't mind telling me, why did you run away from the hospital and come out here on this wild expedition?
3: Well, O'Malley and I wanted to get a share of that uranium so we could prove I didn't steal the chunk you found in the other ship.
2: And to make yourselves a fortune, huh?
3: Well, I guess that did enter into it.
2: You took all that risk for nothing, Pence. We've known for some time you didn't steal that uranium.
3: Then O'Malley and I are free.
2: O'Malley is, but you aren't. You can't go around slugging Space Patrol personnel and get away with it. You'll remember the incident with Cadet Happy in the hospital.
3: Yeah, that's right.
2: You'll have to take whatever punishment or fine is coming to you.
3: Then I'm sunk. I can't pay any fine. I'm broke.
0: He's a comedian.
3: It's the truth. It took all the money I had to lease that spaceship.
2: You talk strangely, Pence, for a man with a million credits worth of uranium.
3: Huh?
2: That uranium you brought in your ship, it's yours by right of discovery.
4: 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Jim Komar, who is in league with a strange alien power, is using some mysterious crystals, forcing Buzz and Happy to obey him against their will.
0: The crystals are getting brighter. That's all I can see or even think about, the crystals.
5: Keep walking up to the generator. Closer. Closer.
0: Happy, fight it.
5: Touch the connections. Reach out your hand.
0: Don't touch it, Hap. I can't hold back.
2: If you touch it, you'll be finished.
4: Be sure to be with us next Saturday for the exciting story, The Seed Crystals of Zal Dibran. High adventure in the wild, vast reaches of space. Missions of daring in the name of interplanetary justice. Travel into the future with Buzz Corey, Commander-in-Chief of the Space Patrol. Space Patrol, an original Mike Moser production starring Ed Kemmerer as Commander Corey and Lynn Osborne as Cadet Happy, was written by Lou Houston and directed by Larry Robertson. Other players were Bela Kovach and Ken Mayer. Dick Tufeld speaking. Now, don't forget to tune in next Saturday and every Saturday when Wheat Checks, Rice Checks, and Good Hot Ralston again present the new exciting Space Patrol! 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A salad that looks like a queen's crown, studded with jewels.
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0: fantasy. I am your brother.
1: Remember above everything, you must not forget it. The first appearance of bleeding some days following operation is of the utmost significance to the surgeon. There will almost invariably be a recurrence unless measures are taken to prevent it, and it will ultimately prove fatal. The vessels most commonly affected are the lingual, the facial, and the internal maxillary arteries. Unless this offending vessel can be isolated... Mr. Briggs, it behooves me to pause in the middle of this lecture to remind you of one important thing. Apparently not important to you, but extremely important to me. I have been paid as high as $1,500 an hour for lecturing on the after-treatment of surgical patients. I lecture here for the college medical class free of charge. I at least expect the courtesy of attention. I do not expect my students to tabulate their meager bank accounts while I am making every effort to instill some portion of physical knowledge into their thick-covered craniums.
2: I was making notes, Professor.
1: Apparently. Mentally, you were tabulating your money in the bank. Gentlemen, I regret that the lecture this morning will not be continued. Dismissed.
3: Junius, is the lecture over so soon?
4: Stupidity. Nothing but stupidity.
3: Stupidity, Junius?
4: Trying to teach those idiots the secrets of surgery is like trying to drill the Alzonian theory into a 2-year-old.
3: Sit down, Junius. You're tired.
4: I'm not tired. I'm simply exasperated.
3: What's come over you, Junius? You've suddenly become so cantankerous ever since the death of Stephen Hamblin.
4: I know, Carl. I know.
3: He was very close to you, wasn't he?
4: Close. I wonder if anyone knew how close. I wonder if anyone knew.
3: You've known him ever since he was a boy.
4: Yes, ever since he was a mere child.
3: I remember when he first came here to the university. He didn't impress me as all the others did. There was no eagerness about him to learn. He seemed to have no ambitions to learn. And yet his grades were the highest that have ever been made in the history of our institution.
4: Yes, just so.
3: It's a pity that he had to die.
4: Perhaps.
3: Junius, all of us naturally expected you to be quite shocked to hear Stephen Hamblin's passing. But you fooled us completely. You didn't seem the least bit startled when we broke the news to you. No, you seemed almost... almost glad.
4: Did I, Dr. Miller?
3: Yes, Dr. Simek.
4: Has the body been cremated?
3: Yes, this morning.
4: Were my directions carried out?
3: To the letter, Julius. The brain of Stephen Hamblin was removed. I myself mixed the solution you gave me. I submerged the brain into the solution and removed the air from the container.
4: Where is it now?
3: In my laboratory. It's a perfect specimen. The best developed human brain I've ever seen, Doctor.
4: Take me to it.
3: Now?
4: Yes, take me to it.
3: But haven't you another lecture, Junius?
4: Don't argue with me. Take me to your laboratory. Or must I go alone?
3: Why, of course, Junius. Of course. This way. I have the second solution at the boiling point for you. Just as you ordered, Dr. Simek.
4: Good, excellent.
3: Yeah, the brain.
4: Yes, just so. Most excellent work, Carl, most excellent.
3: I'm glad you're satisfied. Do you wish to add the solution now?
4: It should be done, I believe. Stephen Hamblin's brain must be preserved. This is one sure way of doing it.
3: I must admit, I don't know what your method is. Certainly, I've never heard of it before. I wouldn't think a solution like that would preserve anything.
4: It is a preservant no one has ever known of before.
3: Are you ready, Doctor?
4: Yes, quite ready.
3: Yeah. We can insert this glass funnel through the rubber stopper on the container. I'll do it, Doctor. There. Now.
4: You may extinguish the Bunsen burner, Dr. Miller. You want the second solution just below the boiling point.
3: Yes, very well. Is there anything I can do for you now?
4: No, nothing. Stand back now. about to add the hot solution to the other. There. Perfect. Yes, perfect.
3: Is it necessary to remove the air from the chamber again?
4: No, not now. Not now.
3: I'll replace the punctured rubber stopper with a new one.
4: Yes, do that, Dr. Miller.
3: Just a moment. Dr. Zemeck.
4: Yes, Dr. Miller?
3: This brain. Look at it.
4: I have looked at it, Carl.
3: Julius, that brain. It's alive.
4: Does that amaze you?
3: Julius.
4: It's a beautiful specimen, isn't it?
3: Alive. It is actually alive.
4: Oh, yes, indeed. It always has been.
3: Julius, I'm an old man. I don't much relish your tricks.
4: This is no trick, Carl. I assure you. Why, that brain is displaying the normal reaction you've often witnessed in viewing a human brain by means of X-ray.
3: Yes, but this brain has no cranium. And the body. No body attached to it.
4: Yet it lives, Carl. It lives. Only Stefan Hamblin's brain could do that. Live after his death.
3: Oh, it's a trick. The solution. It must be the solution.
4: No, Carl. It is not the solution that causes the brain to live. I admit it could not live without the solution. Mere pickling would have destroyed it. But the solution will preserve the life, Carl. The life that has never left.
3: Impossible. Utterly fantastic.
4: No, my dear Dr. Miller, not at all. Not at all fantastic, nor impossible.
3: But the brain cannot live outside the body.
4: The human brain, no. But Stefan Hamblin's brain can.
3: But, Doctor, Stefan was human.
4: Was he?
3: Wasn't he?
4: No one knew Stefan Hamblin as well as I did, Carl. No one. Not even his parents. Oh, they knew he was different, yes. They knew he wasn't just an ordinary person. But they had no idea how truly extraordinary he actually was.
3: I can't believe a human brain existing after the body has been cremated.
4: Perhaps, my good friend, if I were to tell you his story, you would see the reason why such a thing could happen.
3: Yes, perhaps.
4: Sit down, Carl, sit down. Look deeply into the mystery you see there before you. The living brain of dead and cremated Stefan Hamblin. It was a most extraordinary brain, Carl. Yes, most. To know the mystery behind it was to know Stefan Hamblin. I remember the first time I met him. It's a little place in Kansas, a small town called Emporia. Stefan was born there 37 years ago. I was 10 years old when I met him. He was 9. And yet he was crawling about from place to place on all fours, like a mere infant. He'd been examined by the best doctors in America. Taken to New York, to the West Coast, everywhere for observation. And each examination brought the same verdict. Perfectly capable of walking, but apparently unable to do so. Probably because of some mental handicap. A good enough excuse. A good enough diagnosis. For the stupid. It may have been a mental handicap, yes. But if it's so, it was of Stefan Hamblin's own making. He had never spoken a word, uttered a single guttural sound in all those 9 years. He'd never smiled, never frowned, never cried. 9 long years crawling on hands and knees, never uttering a sound. And yet, his vocal cords were pronounced perfectly normal, completely developed. And yet he had never spoken. Never. That first day I met him, I was put in charge of him while our elders attended a ball game. It was the first day I really knew Stefan Hamblin. was the first day anyone ever knew him. When we had been left alone, I went off to a corner of the room by myself. I turned my back to that crawling bulk of a lout there on the floor and chose a book to help while away the time until my uncle should return for me. And suddenly, after a brief passage of time, suddenly there was a hand upon my shoulder. I probably should have been startled. I knew Stefan and I were alone in the house. But I wasn't startled. Instead, I turned my head and looked slowly around behind me. Looked up into the wide, innocent, staring eyes of Stefan Hamblin. He was standing there beside my chair, gazing down on me. Yes, down. Yes, standing. Stefan Hamblin was standing. For a full minute, our gazes met and fused. I was too startled, too amazed, too puzzled to speak. But after that long, burning minute, he spoke.
0: You don't like me, do you, Julius?
4: I was too bewildered to answer. Stefan Hamblin had not only completely astonished me by standing, walking, but he had actually spoken to me. And I knew he had never spoken a single word to a single living soul before in all his 9 years upon this earth. Yes, his walking, his talking completely mystified me. And yet there was something else. Something else. Yes, something besides mere walking. Something apart. Something far superior to mere talking. And then when he spoke again, I knew. I knew what it was.
0: I said, Julius, you don't like me, do you?
4: He talked with the voice of an adult. I was more speechless now than I'd ever been before. Stefan Hamblin, not only completely overwhelming me by a sudden and unheralded display of an ability to walk, but also causing my hair to stand on end by actually addressing me in perfect mannish English with the voice of an adult. After what seemed a compilation of eon upon eon, I found my voice. I have never had occasion to like you, I said.
0: Nor,
4: he said,
0: have you ever had an occasion to dislike me?
4: I admitted that was true. And then I said, why is it you never walked until now? Never talked? To which he replied,
0: I had no occasion to walk because there was no place interesting to which my walking could take me. And as for talking, so far I've never found anything interesting to talk about, or anyone of enough interest to talk to.
4: How long, I asked, have you been able to do both?
0: I have had the ability to walk and to talk,
4: he said,
0: ever since the day I was born.
4: After a while, they became acquainted. Long before the elders had returned joyously from watching their favorite ball club whitewash the visiting team, Stefan Hamblin and I were bosom pals. It was a friendship that was to exist until death did us part. After that, Stefan Hamblin stood upright on both legs, spoke like any other human. Did I say human? Forgive me. The only difference was that his was a fully developed mind, a fully developed voice, but a highly underdeveloped anatomy. I remember one day when Stefan and I were playing together on the school ground. I remember I was practicing high jumping at the time. Stefan was watching me. And all of a sudden, he jumped to his feet from where he had been sitting and stood staring wide-eyed. Then quickly he raised both hands before his face as though to shut out an evil, horrible sight. Suddenly there was a noise in the air. The noise of wheels upon rails of steel, spinning, speeding, racing wheels. Clickety-clack, clickety-clack, clickety-clack, screaming as they went. And at that very instant, Stephen covered his eyes with his hands as though to blot out some unspeakable terror.

0: A terrible, terrifying, resounding crash. As though a million planetoids had collided in the stratosphere and come crashing down around us like pellets of falling hailstones. When I looked at Stefan, he had slumped to the ground. I rushed to him. My heart leaped within me. I raised Stefan into my arms as I threw myself down beside him. When he opened his eyes, he asked quietly,
1: Was anyone saved? Anyone
0: saved? I frowned. Tell me, Stefan, what in the name of heaven happened? He was quiet for a moment. Then he pulled himself away from me, arose to his feet. He looked about him momentarily, on all sides, and then he spoke, still softly.
1: There's been a terrible accident. A train has just left the rails and plunged headlong into a 100-foot gorge.
0: The next day, our newspaper headline screamed the details of the most destructive and death-dealing train accident ever to happen in the city of Paris. Yes, in France. It had happened at the very moment Stefan had covered his face in terror. And we had heard that pounding, awesome crash. It was not until several years later, when we both entered Oxford College, that I saw Stefan Hamblin again. At first he avoided me, tried to pretend he didn't know me. But when I finally managed to get in a word with him and remind him of our first meeting, he told me he was glad to see me again. But he was extremely cold, almost insultingly reserved. And the very few times I saw him after that first day for the next year was between classes. He never partook in student activities. He never strolled the campus or climbed the cliffs or swam in the lake or enjoyed soccer or cricket with the rest of us. He was never seen with the rest of us. There were constant whispers about him and his strange, weird actions. Many whispers, most of them ugly and vicious and vile. It was 4 long years before I talked to Stefan Hamblin again. 4 years at Oxford. I heard those whispers about him all that time. I heard professors say he was the most amazing student of all times. Perfect grades in all subjects. A born doctor, a truly great scientist. A prospect for the world's greatest surgeon. And then, Stefan and I suddenly found ourselves to be classmates. Even then, I had difficulty in finding an opportunity to make speech with him. But after much effort, having exerted a great amount of patience, I finally cornered him. Oh, now look here, Hamblin, I want to talk to you.
2: Yes, Dr. Simek?
0: Oh, please call me Julius, Stefan.
2: I think I want to talk to you, Julius.
0: Good, excellent, my dear fellow. Where shall we go?
2: My room should be as good a place as any. Suppose we go there.
0: All right, Stefan, that's perfectly right.

0: Not from anything I have ever read, not from anything I have ever been taught or have studied, but from somewhere deep within.
1: You mean you're fully aware of all these facts without having studied or read or heard about them?
0: Yes. You see, there is nothing I don't know. To me, the theories of the scientists and the theologians and the professors and the doctors are merely nothing more than the alphabet is to you. I have no interest in them whatsoever, save that they are convenient at times to know. And most of those profound theories, profound to you, understand, most of them are so terribly false, so astonishingly wrong and untrue and unsound, that they fail to interest me in the least.
1: Yes? Stephen Hamblin was the fount of all the world's most intellectual knowledge. Everything that all mankind had ever known, the secrets of science, of medicine, of astronomy, of surgery, and numbers and mechanics, and all the millions and millions of other subject matters, were all embedded there. There, deep in that superhuman, unbelievable brain of his. After our graduation from Oxford, after we came here to medical college to study surgery, Stephen and I grew closer and closer together. Never did he open a textbook. Never did he study or concentrate upon the lectures of Europe's most eminent and distinguished scholarly instructors. And yet, his grades, his papers, his recitations were perfect in every degree. And then one day, Stephen Hamblin told me his secret, poured forth his very soul at my feet, and threw himself at my mercy.
0: You think I'm odd. You call me different. You despised me the first day you met me because I didn't walk, didn't talk, despite my apparent ability to do so. Men everywhere have always shunned me. All my life I've been whispered about behind my back. All my life I've been lonely. My heart has been heavy with loneliness that no human words, no, not even those words I can summon, may ever describe. I'm different, yes. To me, complete universal knowledge has always been more an instinct than an acquirement. All my days I have had nothing, nothing to acquire, nothing for which to exist, nothing save one thing. Ever since the day I was born, I have been looking for my brother.
1: Your brother, Stephen? I thought you were the only child.
0: I am. I don't mean my worldly flesh and blood brother. No, I mean something far greater than that, Julius. I've spent my life searching for my spiritual brother, as it were. And yet, not altogether spiritual, no. You see, Julius, I am not of this race. It startles you, doesn't it? But it's nonetheless true. I was born 10,000 years too soon. Yes, at least 10,000 years. Something went wrong in the plan of things. Some mix-up in regeneration. Some grave calamity in the routine of creation. For my kind, my race, it's not to be born into this world until thousands upon thousands of years hence. How I came to be, I have no answer, but I am, and so I shall be, till my span is ebbed. I have the complete knowledge of your universe because, according to the plan of things to come, all that is knowledge here with you now will be merely common inborn knowledge for the race in the future that is to be mine. That's why I need no books. That's why I'm different. Because the things you know are as mere nothingness to me. And because the things I know are 10,000 years beyond your understanding. I've brought you here, Dr. Julius Simek, to announce to you the end of your civilization. I found the means of destroying it at one fell swoop. The sooner to bring about the appearance of my race, the better for the world. I've sought the world over for my brother, the one like me, one of my race. But now I'm certain there is none. That I am alone. I can foretell everything. I know everything that is to come. All save one thing. I do not know my destiny, my own individual end. I do not have the power to foresee that. Or to foresee who will bring it about.
1: And then he outlined to me the most devastating, the most terrible, the most death-rendering plan of all history for the dispellation of the present race from the face of the earth. Bitterly he outlined it, poison dripping viciously from his every word. It was so simply done, so quickly, so painlessly, that its very program rendered unto me a nausea that I found almost impossible to overcome.

I argued with him, pleaded, begged. I reasoned, bullied, threatened. All to no avail. He had made his plans. He was determined that they should be carried out. If he were to be destroyed too, he did not know. He could not foresee his destruction. Nor his destroyer. His destroyer. No. He didn't know what his own end upon earth was to be. He could foresee all future things, save his own destruction, save his own destroyer. His destroyer. Someone had to destroy him. Someone had to. Someone. He was still babbling about that wicked, wretched plan of his, outlining it like a madman. I looked about me, cautiously at first. Then, desperately, when I realized he had forgotten my existence, I groped for a solution to this terrible, impending calamity. And just then, Stefan opened a desk drawer, withdrew a small compass. I caught a glimpse of a small gun in that drawer. I could see, even at that distance, that the gun was loaded. He was still talking about his plan, still bewailing the fact that he alone on this earth had the power possessed within him, still decrying the fact that he had searched the world over for his brother. Not his flesh and blood brother, but a brother of his kind, his race. He knew that were there another soul of his kind alive on earth, that soul could foretell the end, the destruction of Stefan Hamblin. Suddenly he arose from his chair. He ordered me to come with him. He was about to work his havoc upon an unsuspecting world. And then desperately I acted. Quickly, I yanked open the drawer of his study desk, took out the gun. I leveled it at his head. He stood terrified a moment. And then there was a pleading in his eyes. A pleading. Not for his life, but a pleading to spare him the damage a ripping bullet would do to his masterly brain. And in that instant, in that final desperate second before he lunged at me in an effort to save his life, there was recognition. The flash of an age-old suspicion at last fulfilled. And as I lowered my gun to a level with his heart, I knew that the pain within my heart at that moment would never be removed. Like lightning, he made for me. Speeding across the room, charging at me. I tried to stop him, tried to warn him, shouted at him. Keep back! No, keep back!

He fell at my feet, kneeling, almost in supplication. He had not foreseen his end. He did not know. He could not know. For I was his brother.

0: Tonight's original tale of dark fantasy, I Am Your Brother, written and directed by Scott Bishop and originating in the studios of WKY. Ben Morris was heard as Dr. Julius Semek, Blois Wright was Stephen Hamblin, and Muir Height played Dr. Carl Miller. Next Friday at this same time, the 30th original dark fantasy adventure, The Sleeping Death, created for you by Scott Bishop. Tom Paxton speaking. Dark Fantasy comes to you each Friday night from Oklahoma City. 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

0: Come in. Welcome. I'm E.G. Marshall. Do you like riddles? Of course you do. Give me a good riddle that seems to defy solution, and I'll settle down happily to unravel it like a cat with a ball of twine. And like the cat, I usually succeed in making a tangled mess of it. But untangling a mystery, finding the answer to the riddle is fun. Unless, of course, you happen to be involved in it personally, and your life depends on finding a fast solution, like Rachel James.
1: Suicide, Lieutenant Forbes. Mr. Carson committed suicide.
2: No, Mrs. James. He was murdered.
1: That's impossible.
2: Why impossible?
1: Because he was the only one in his room. The windows were locked on the inside, and the door was locked on the inside. If Mr. Carson was murdered, how did the murderer escape?
2: Frankly, Mrs. James, I don't know.
1: Well, I do. The answer's obvious. Suicide.
2: Well, the answer is anything but obvious. Because it was murder.
0: Our mystery drama, Key to Murder, was written especially for the Mystery Theater by George Lowther and stars Mercedes McCambridge. 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I'll be back shortly with Act One.
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0: I might as well come right out and say it. I'm no Sherlock Holmes. Are you? Well, whether you are or not, here's your chance to match wits with Police Lieutenant Michael Forbes. Mike to you. Luckily, you have nothing to lose. Mike had everything to lose. The life of the woman he had come to love. The story begins in a certain old four-story brownstone in a certain large city on a certain cold and wintry day. In the rather stuffy Victorian living room, Rachel James and her closest friend, Minerva Hall, are having a much-needed cup of tea.
1: Another cup, Rachel?
2: Oh, I guess so, Minerva. Might as well enjoy it while I can still afford it.
1: Oh, come on now. Things aren't that bad. Just because two of your roomers packed up and left.
2: Mm-hmm. Mrs. Parker's making noises about doing the same thing. I don't know that I want to go on living in a boarding house where there's been a suicide. That's what she told me this morning.
1: It's always darkest before the dawn, Rachel, and
2: Minerva, please. This is no time for one of your life can be beautiful proverbs. I'm in a real blockbuster of a bind. You know as well as I do that I've gone through an awful lot since I inherited this rooming house from Aunt Hattie.
1: I know it hasn't been easy for you.
2: Easy? What with inflation and taxes and mortgage payments and skyrocketing fuel bills and I don't know what all, I've just barely managed to keep my head above water. And now with two boarders gone, three rooms empty, counting poor Mr. Carson, I don't know how I'll make ends meet. I just don't know.
1: One thing you can do is stop worrying. We'll get by somehow.
2: We?
1: If worse comes to worse, you can always sell the place. And I've got my job at Gibbon Real Estate. Don't look at me like that, Rachel. After all, I am your oldest and closest friend.
2: Oh, my dear Minerva, let's face facts. You just get by as it is on what they pay you as a clerk. And there's... Well... I don't like to mention...
1: I know. My mother. If it weren't for you footing the bills, I'd never be able to keep her in that sanitarium in Cleveland.
2: Well, that's another problem to worry about. What happens to her if I go broke?
1: Well, she is really not your responsibility.
2: Oh, but she is. She's your mother. I couldn't let anything happen to her any more than I could let anything happen to you. There's somebody at the door.
1: Maybe someone who wants to rent a room. Yes.
3: Miss James?
2: Yes.
3: And Lieutenant Mike Forbes, homicide?
2: Lieutenant, homicide? You mean the police?
3: Yes, ma'am.
2: Oh, well, won't you come in? It's a terribly cold day, isn't it?
3: Yeah, cold, windy. I walked over from the precinct station. It was just a couple of blocks. The wind darn near blew this pipe of mine right out of my mouth.
2: I see you held on to it.
3: Oh, you object to pipe smoking, Miss James? I mean, if you do...
2: Oh, no, that's, quite all right. Well, now, Lieutenant, I have one or two rooms I think you might like. There's one on the fourth floor that's very spacious. It overlooks the garden in the back. It's very quiet.
3: Miss James, I'm not here to rent a room. I'm investigating the death of Harold Carson.
2: Oh... Will you come into the living room, then? Minerva, this is Lieutenant Forbes of the police. My friend, Miss Minerva Hall.
1: How do you do?
3: I do.
2: Won't you sit down, Lieutenant?
3: Oh, thank you.
2: Well, now, you say you're investigating poor Mr. Carson's suicide.
3: Yes, ma'am. The fact of the matter is, it wasn't suicide.
2: Not suicide?
3: No, ma'am. Harold Carson was murdered.
2: Murdered? Oh, but that's not possible.
3: Why isn't it?
2: Well, you know how he was found, don't you? I mean, don't the police make out reports and things?
3: Oh, I read the dope sheet, all right.
2: Well, then you know he was found on the floor with his head right next to the gas heater and all the jets turned on full.
3: Yeah, I know, but...
2: Minerva here and I smelled the gas and we traced it to Mr. Carson's room and we called to him. But he didn't answer, and then we tried to open the door. But it was locked on the inside, so Min and I had to break it in. And thank heaven she was here, because I'd never have been able to do it alone.
3: Yeah, I can imagine.
2: And there he was, the poor man. He was dead. A suicide.
3: Ma'am, I hate to disagree with you, but Mr. Carson was murdered. It looked like suicide, yes, but it was meant to look like suicide. But the autopsy report from the medical examiner's office states that the old man was first rendered unconscious by a blow to the head, and that death by asphyxiation, gas, followed.
1: Someone knocked him out and then turned on the gas?
3: Yes.
2: But he couldn't have been murdered. If he was, what happened to the murderer?
3: What do you mean?
2: Well, how did he get out of the room? The windows and door were locked on the inside.
3: No, that couldn't be.
2: Lieutenant, the key was in the door lock on the inside. This is an old brownstone with old doors, the kind that have those big keys, you know. And there's only one key to each room.
3: You don't have duplicates?
2: No, and even if I or someone did have a duplicate, you can't unlock the door from the outside without pushing the other key out of the lock. We'd have found it on the floor, but not in the lock.
3: Mm-hmm. Interesting. Very.
2: Oh, that match. Put it out.
3: Just relighting.
2: No, put out the match. I smell gas. Or I think I do.
1: Oh, not again. Not again.
3: You're right. I smell it now.
2: It seems to be coming from... Yes, it is. It's from upstairs.
3: All right, here. I'll go first.
2: Oh, if it's another...
1: It isn't. It can't be. Lightning never strikes twice in the same...
2: Oh, men.
3: The smell is strong, very strong, here on the third floor. Yeah, it's coming from this room.
2: Mrs. Parker!
3: Open up. Open up in there.
2: Break it in. Break it in.
1: Mrs. Parker! Oh, Mrs. Parker!
2: No! Oh, no!
1: Open the window!
3: Let me. Lock from the inside. Door locked on the inside, too. Key in the lock.
2: Mrs. Parker! Oh, let's get her to the window. Fresh air.
3: No, no. Don't bother. She's dead.
2: But maybe if we can get some air into her lungs...
3: It won't cure a broken neck.
2: Broken?
3: You can see the way it's twisted, Miss Hall. It's broken, all right.
2: Then she's been murdered, too.
3: Yes, Miss James. She's been murdered, too.
2: Yes. Just a minute. It's for you, Lieutenant.
3: Oh, thank you, Miss James. You? Well, I've questioned all but one boarder, Inspector Morris. A guy named Whitman. No. I'll stick here. It's just 5 o'clock, and Miss James says he gets home promptly at 5 every day. Yeah, well, okay. I'll see you in your office. You look pretty beat, Miss James. Why don't you go to lie down for a while?
2: No, it isn't rest I need, Lieutenant. It's just a little peace of mind.
3: Yeah. Yes, so. Two murders in your house in less than 36 hours.
2: And a wrecked livelihood. Two more boarders, after you questioned them, told me that they were moving out. And nobody is going to move in. You can be sure of that.
3: Things kind of rough, huh?
2: Oh, you don't know the half of it.
3: Mm-hmm. I haven't seen your husband around. You a widow, maybe?
2: I'm divorced.
3: Oh, I'm sorry.
2: No, you needn't be. He was a drunk. I put up with that for years. I would have gone on, I guess, except that he started to cheat on me. There was another woman. I never found out who she was, but I...
3: Oh, I... Yes, this is Whitman, huh?
2: Yes, it is. Mr. Whitman, will you come in here, please?
4: If it's about the rent, Mrs. James, I didn't know anybody else was here.
2: No, it's not about the rent, Mr. Whitman. This is Lieutenant Forbes of Homicide. And according to him, Mr. Carson didn't commit suicide. He was murdered. And then just a couple of hours ago...
3: Let me handle this, Miss James. Sit down, Mr. Whitman. John C. Whitman, right?
4: Yeah, but what happened a couple of hours ago?
3: Now I'll ask the question, sir.
4: Well, you don't understand. I'm a newspaper reporter, Daily Globe. Well, not exactly. I want to be a reporter, and I need a break, you know? I keep looking for a break, and if there's been another suicide here, wait, you said murder.
3: There's been another death, yes. Miss James has filled me in on you pretty much, so just answer me a couple of questions now.
4: Huh? Sure.
3: You work at the Daily Globe, 8 to 4:30, right?
4: That's right, 8-hour day, half hour for lunch.
3: Yeah. Now, Miss James tells me you always leave promptly at 7:30 in the morning, but today you didn't leave until 1 in the afternoon.
4: Well, yeah, I was sort of off my feet. I called in sick.
3: Yeah, on the day Mr. Carson met his death, on that day you called in sick too, didn't you?
4: What are you getting at, Lieutenant?
3: Well, just routine questions, Mr. Whitman. How well do you know Mrs. Parker?
4: Mrs. Parker? Did something happen to her? Is that what this is all about?
3: How well did you know her?
4: Oh, just to say hello to, that's all.
3: How well did you know Mr. Carson?
4: Same. Wish I'd known him better. If I'd known him better, I might have written a story my editor would have printed. But he didn't. Into the scrap basket. Says it wasn't good enough.
2: Mr. Whitman wrote an account of what happened the other day.
3: Thank you, Mrs. James. I assumed as much.
2: You're welcome, Lieutenant Forrest.
3: Well, thanks, Mr. Whitman.
4: Yeah, now, about Mrs. Parker. What happened? I could get my teeth into one good story. A scoop, you know? Listen, the city editor would make me a reporter, maybe. So, Mrs. Parker, what happened?
3: Mrs. James will tell you, or you can read it in the evening edition.
0: One suspect, Lieutenant. Is that all?
3: Yes, Inspector. Whitman. 32 years old, been in newspaper work since he graduated from journalism school. Dying to be a reporter and hasn't made it all these years. He's hot for a scoop. Well, it struck me he could maybe be making his own scoop.
0: Well, if he made this one, how come he didn't cash in on it? You checked his city editor. He told you Whitman never said a word about Mrs. Parker's murder.
3: Yep.
0: Yeah, well, have a look at this dope sheet.
3: Harold Carson withdrew his life savings from the bank, $4,300, the day before he was murdered.
0: Read on, Lieutenant.
3: Mrs. Parker withdrew her life savings yesterday.
0: And not a dollar of that money, cold cash, was found in Carson's room or Parker's. You find out who's clever enough to pull this locked door trick. Who was clever enough to get Carson and Parker to withdraw every cent they had in the world? And you'll have your murderer. In fact, I may have your murderer for you.
3: I give?
0: Rachel James. Mrs. Rachel James.
3: No, not her. Listen, Inspector, she's one of the nicest women I've ever met.
0: She's also a convicted felon, Lieutenant.
3: What?
0: Back in 65, she served 6 months for theft.
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0: does a murderer, or anyone else if it comes to that, get out of a room when all exits, windows and doors, have been locked from inside? Impossible? No. After all, whoever murdered old Harold Carson and Mrs. Parker and tried to make their deaths look like suicide must have accomplished what only seems impossible. Up to this point, I've been unable to figure it out, and perhaps you have too. So let's join Lieutenant Mike Forbes in the living room of that old four-story brownstone as he tries getting to the bottom of things.
1: Lieutenant, are you accusing me of murdering Mr. Carson and Mrs. Parker?
2: No, Mrs. James.
3: Then why did you come here to ask her if she'd ever been convicted of theft?
2: Now, Miss Hall, if you don't mind, I'd like to talk with Mrs. James alone.
3: I do mind. Rachel's my friend, my inseparable friend. Whatever you have to say, you can say in front of me.
1: Do as he says, Min. I'll be all right.
3: Well, if you need me, I won't be far off.
2: Miss James, I'm sorry if I'm causing you an embarrassment, but two murders have been committed in this house, and I've got to get at the truth of things.
1: I'm ruined, Lieutenant.
2: That bad?
1: It couldn't be worse. I'm afraid I'm going to have to sell, whether I want to or not.
2: Well, at least you'd get a good price. Land values in this area are high. Gone up, too, since they built that office complex and shopping mall over on 8th. Yeah, but, look, I've got to ask you these questions, Miss James, and it'll be in your best interest to answer them. Now then, you did serve a 6-month sentence for theft, didn't you?
1: Yes. And I suppose that, makes me a murder suspect right there.
2: Oh, no. I just have to check out everybody's all. Now, about that theft. Were you guilty?
1: No.
2: Was Miss Hall?
1: No. But it could have looked as if she was. And... Oh. You know. You've known all along.
2: Well, like I said, I've been checking.
1: Well, if you knew, why do you bother to ask?
2: To see how you'd react. You reacted fine.
1: Well, thank you.
2: I'm sorry. I didn't mean to offend you. Getting back to the theft, your friend Miss Hall, well, her boss had given her $900 in cash to put in the bank. Is that right? Well, never mind. I know it's right. You came to the office to go to lunch with her and waited for her at her desk while she was in the ladies' room. When she came back, she opened her desk drawer to get the envelope with the money in it, and it was gone. Now, you just told me you weren't guilty. Is that so? Why'd you plead guilty? Well, why?
3: To protect me, Lieutenant. Yes, I've been listening outside the door just in case you got too rough with Rachel.
1: Oh, Min.
3: You might as well know, Lieutenant. You probably know anyway. I stole that money.
1: Min!
3: No, it's got to come out now. My mother came down ill, very ill, and I needed money. When my boss gave me that $900, well, the temptation was too big for me. It was a stupid thing to do. Especially since I was sure to be suspected, as I was. But that's when this wonderful woman here stepped forward and said that she'd done it.
1: Well, you had to be with your mother. She needed you. And I was divorced and living alone.
3: Oh, you sacrificed yourself for me, Rachel. And I'll never forget it. Someday I'll get the chance to repay you.
2: Yeah, well, I'll move along now. And thank you for being so frank and open with me about the theft of that money.
3: You knew anyway.
2: No, Miss Hall. I didn't know.
4: Then as I see it, Lieutenant, you've got three suspects now.
2: Three, Inspector?
4: Jack Whitman, Minerva Hall, Rachel James.
2: Rachel, Miss James, You can eliminate her. She didn't do it.
4: Well, you seem awfully sure of that. What makes you so sure?
2: I just can't imagine her killing anyone. No, she's a very decent sort. Generous, sympathetic. Well, anyhow, that's the picture I get from the boarders I talk to and my own observation.
4: Attractive, too, huh?
2: Meaning what, Inspector?
4: Well, don't let any interest you may be developing in Rachel James put blinders on you. Now, about this Miss Hall, this close friend of Mrs. James, you say she admitted stealing that $900 and letting Mrs. James take the rap for her?
2: Yeah, but she's no common thief, Inspector. Oh, it's the Whitman guy who interests me. I talked to his editor at the Daily Globe. Seems Whitman has been knocking himself out to get to be a reporter for years, but just hasn't got what it takes. He fools himself into thinking all he needs is a break.
4: And you figure maybe he's making his own breaks with these murders.
2: That could be.
4: The more I think about it, Lieutenant, the more it seems to me cracking this case depends on finding the answer to those locked rooms.
2: I couldn't agree more. I checked the doors and the windows. They're solid. No gimmicks. You'll laugh, but I even checked for secret panels. Yeah, well, it's an old brownstone, you know. You never know what you might find, but no dice.
4: Well, keep after it. There's an answer. Find it.
2: Yeah. I got a feeling I better find it fast.
4: Why?
2: I don't know. Just one of those feelings you get. Feeling that tells me there could be another murder.
3: Rachel, this is Mr. Gibbon. Arthur Gibbon, my boss. Mr. Gibbon, Rachel James.
5: Oh, it's a pleasure, Miss James.
1: Oh, won't you sit down, Mr. Gibbon?
5: Thank you. Well, Miss Hall has told me of your situation here. Says that you talked to her about selling your house, and as I understand it, two murders have been committed in this house. Most of your boarders have moved out because of them, and well, the house has gotten itself a bad name. Hmm? That's unfortunate. It's most unfortunate. Brings its value down, you know.
1: Yes, I guess so.
5: Tell me, Miss James, any idea what your house is worth?
1: Well, no, not really. I was thinking you might make me an offer.
5: Well, yes, I could. Under the circumstances, the best I can do is, the very best, would be $50,000.
1: Oh, you're not serious, Mr. Gibbon.
5: Well, I'm afraid I am.
1: Well, the land alone is worth more than that, much more.
5: Yes, but the bad name...
1: Mr. Gibbon, the house has a bad name, so far as renting rooms to boarders is concerned. But if you are the businessman Minerva's always told me you are... You wouldn't be buying the house. You'd be buying the land to tear the house down and put up an office building or something.
5: Well, yes, that's true enough. But, the land isn't as valuable as I gather you think it is. And as I understand it, you have no option but to sell.
1: Well, I'm sorry, Mr. Gibbon, but your offer is much too low. I guess the thing for me to do is to get bids, or whatever they're called, on the property and take the highest.
5: It's your house, your land. You can do as you wish. But I ought to tell you, you're making a mistake. As I said, land values are down. So if you change your mind, Mrs. James, you let me know, huh? My offer will still stand. No. That's all right, Minerva. I'll see myself out. Oh, you won't forget about the deeds.
3: The deeds?
5: Yeah, the ones I want to work on tonight.
3: Oh, yeah, those, yes.
5: Yeah, I'll see you in the office then at 7.
3: At 7. I'll be there.
5: Goodbye, Mrs. James.
3: I could be wrong, Rachel, but I don't know. $50,000 seems like a good offer to me.
1: No, you could be right. But I'll shop around. No.
5: There's no other way, man.
3: Then there's no other way, Art, and the hell with it.
5: Well, you listen to me, baby.
3: Oh, no, Art, no. I've gone as far as I'm going to go.
5: This is no time to chicken out.
3: I never bargained for killing Rachel.
5: I didn't either. But how was I to know she isn't the naive pushover you told me she was?
3: Oh, it's that police lieutenant Forbes.
5: What do you mean?
3: Well, there's a change in Rachel. A subtle change. I noticed it right after she met Forbes.
5: Well, I still don't get what you...
3: Neither do I. All I know is there's a man in her life again. For the first time in years.
5: Well, all right. So there's a change in it. There's $1 million.
3: No, I cannot kill Rachel. Carson and Parker, yes, they meant nothing to me. Nothing. I even conned them into taking their life savings out of the bank. Suckers. But to kill Rachel... No, Art, no, I can't do it.
5: You'll do it. You've got to.
3: I won't.
5: You were willing enough to wreck a boarding house business. Willing enough so I could move in, grab that property for 10 cents on the dollar.
3: Taking her money is one thing. Taking her life... No, Art, no. I guess there's some little spark of decency left in me.
5: Decency? You can talk about decency? Conning her all these years, sucking her dry, like those monthly handouts to keep your dear mama in a sanitarium? Your dear mama who died years ago?
3: Well, money's one thing.
5: Money's everything. Without it, you might just as well be dead. Now, you listen. I didn't set this whole thing up. I didn't explain the locked door trick and everything else.
3: A locked door trick that didn't work. The cops found out it was murder, not suicide.
5: Thanks to you, not me. If you'd suffocated Carson and Parker like I told you...
3: I couldn't do it. It was too horrible that way.
5: Okay. So you bashed one on the skull and broke the neck of the other?
3: Accidentally.
5: Deliberately. You did it. And now you do it to Rachel James. I don't care either. Do it.
3: No. What are you doing?
5: Calling the police.
3: What for?
5: To tip them off on how Carson was murdered. And Parker?
3: No. You're as guilty as I am.
5: But not as involved. In fact, I'm not involved at all, man. I've seen to that.
3: Give me that one. Filthy swine.
5: Tonight, man. Killer, tonight.
0: Well, a spark of decency may still flicker in Minerva Hall's soul, but clearly it's been thoroughly quenched by Mr. Arthur Gibbons. Has it? We'll see. We'll also see how someone can walk out of a room locked on the inside when I return for Act 3.
6: 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These days, that's kind of rare. 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
9: 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Wind northeast at 4 miles an hour.
0: A strange and baffling thing, human emotion. Even the most skilled psychiatrists, I'm told, have trouble unraveling the tangled skeins of motivation which drive us to do one thing or another. I'm thinking of Minerva Hall, who, though she murdered Mr. Carson and Mrs. Parker, is repelled by the prospect of murdering Rachel James. Makes sense, I guess. After all, they've had a close relationship for years. And as for Rachel, sensing that Mike Forbes is something to lean on, somebody who can give her some protection, perhaps even shield her against a world she's finding it more and more difficult to cope with, well, let's see.
1: Sit down, Lieutenant. A cup of tea.
2: No, thanks, Miss James.
1: It's a cold day. It's bitter cold. I thought you might like something to warm you up.
2: Well, I could use something.
1: You mean something stronger than tea? But you're on duty.
2: Well, not officially. Not officially, I'm not.
1: Well, scotch?
2: Yeah.
1: Bourbon, then.
2: Rye, actually.
1: Oh, dear, I don't think I... Well, I might. Let me look. Lieutenant, if you're not on duty, officially, why are you here?
2: Oh, two reasons. One is your friend's mother.
1: Minerva, her mother?
2: Yeah. Is it a fact you've been helping to support Miss Hall's mother in a sanitarium in Cleveland?
1: Oh, yes. But how did you know?
2: Oh, there's lots of ways. Funny thing about police work. You start digging into one thing and you come up with 10 other things.
1: Here you are.
2: Oh, thank you.
1: And if you'd like to smoke your pipe.
2: Oh, well, thanks. Tell you the truth, I bought a new one.
1: A new pipe?
2: Well, the old one, I guess it was getting kind of rank. Try a new kind of tobacco, too. So if you really don't mind...
1: No. Well, you go right ahead. Oh, about Min's mother. Money has always been tight with Min. And I've just helped out where I could, that's all.
2: Mm-hmm. I see. What is it you like about Miss Hall so much? Hmm? What makes her such a good friend?
1: Well, that's a funny question, Lieutenant. I'd do anything for Min, and she'd do anything for me. It's as simple as that.
2: Mm-hmm.
1: You said you had another reason for coming to see me.
2: Yes.
1: What is it? Well?
2: You. Now, wait a minute. Don't get me wrong, Miss James. Rachel. I don't know how to put this exactly, but... it's like this. Oh, hang it all, Rachel. I like you.
1: Well, I like you too, Lieutenant.
2: You do?
1: Mm-hmm.
2: Well, now, women, they scare me. Always have. But not you, though.
5: Mm-hmm.
2: You, well, you're... You know what I mean?
1: I think I do, yes. Come in. Oh, Minerva.
3: Feeling better?
1: Oh, sure. I just thought I'd lie down for a while.
3: Brought you a cup of broth. Good and hot.
1: Oh, thank you. That's very thoughtful of you. This bedroom of mine always has been chilly, even with the gas heater going.
3: Yeah, so here. This'll warm you up.
1: Mm-hmm.
3: So you did the town with Lieutenant Forbes last night, did you?
1: Uh-huh. It was a marvelous time. Just to be taken out again would have been fun, but Mike, he's a wonderful man, Min.
3: You better be careful. You know what they say. Marry in haste, repent and leave.
1: Oh, Min, who said anything about marrying?
3: Your eyes and that look on your face, that's what says...
1: Oh, nonsense. There's no thought of marriage at all. We hardly know each other. Oh, I sleep here than I thought. I better start waking up. I have an appointment at Metropolitan Realty at 11 this morning.
3: About the house and land? Oh, drink that broth while it's hot.
1: Yeah. And I've got appointments at a couple of other real estate firms this afternoon, too. It's going to be able to get those bids I mentioned, baby.
3: You won't improve on the offer Mr. Gibbons made, Rachel.
1: Well, maybe not. Oh, good heavens. I can't be this sleepy.
3: Yes. Yes, Rachel, you can't.
1: Oh, nonsense. I didn't get much sleep, that's for sure, but... Oh, what in the world...
3: Well, you dropped your cup and saucer.
1: Oh, I don't understand that. How could I...
3: You're drug, Rachel.
1: Huh?
3: Sleeping pills in your broth. Enough to knock you out fast.
1: Sleeping pills. Min, what is this?
3: I don't want to do this, Rachel, but I got no choice.
1: No choice?
3: It's your neck or mine. It was Art's idea. Art Gibbons. We're lovers, Rachel. Well, we were.
1: Oh, and Min, how could you do this? How could...
3: Rachel. Rachel. Goodbye, Rachel. Coming. Oh, Lieutenant Forbes.
2: Miss Hall. Miss James in?
3: Oh, yes, but she's lying down. I hear you two painted the town together last night, huh?
2: Oh, I wouldn't say painted exactly. Enjoyed ourselves, though. Oh, Mr. Whitman, isn't it?
10: Yeah, how are you, Lieutenant?
2: Okay. Yeah, it's quite a bundle of laundry you got there.
10: Yeah, always go out and pick it up Saturday morning. My day off. Well, see ya.
3: I'll tell Mrs. James you dropped by, Lieutenant.
2: Oh, well, maybe she'll be up before I go. I really dropped by to see you, Miss Hall.
3: Me? About what?
2: Oh, one or two things. Your mother, for one.
3: My mother?
2: Yes. According to my information, Rachel's been supporting her in that Cleveland sanitarium for years, giving you a monthly check for just that purpose.
3: Oh, what of it?
2: I checked with the sanitarium. They told me your mother died 4 years ago.
11: Gas!
2: What?
3: What?
11: I smell gas up here. Lieutenant, Miss Hall.
2: Hey, let's get up there.
11: It's coming from Mrs. James' room. Mrs. James' room right there.
3: Oh, no. It's locked. Rachel? Rachel!
2: Get out of the way.
3: Rachel!
2: Rachel! Whitman, get that window open.
11: Yeah, okay.
2: Rachel! Rachel!
11: Window's stuck.
2: Break it fast.
3: Is she... Lieutenant...
2: No, she... no, no. Thank God, no. We got here in time. Get into the window. Now breathe, Rachel. And you, Miss Hall. Minerva, Stay right where you are.
12: Oh, I'm just going down.
2: Stay where you are. You're under arrest for murder.
12: Murder? Arrest? What are you talking about?
2: You know damn well what I'm talking about.
12: Oh, you're out of your mind. Here, you're not making any sense. We find Rachel on the floor by the gas heater, the door locked on the inside.
10: Yeah, Lieutenant, the key is in the lock.
12: And you accuse me of murder?
2: Murder one. And I'll make it stick, Miss Hall.
13: Oh, I take my hat off to you, Rachel. You sure know how to broil a steak.
1: I'm glad you enjoyed it, Mike. I will never understand how Min could have done to me what she did.
13: Well, it's easy enough to understand. For a cop, it is, anyhow. I meet all kinds. Generous, greedy, those you can trust, those you can't. What makes some one way and some another, well, that I will never understand. People, you can't figure them out.
1: You figured out the mystery of the locked rooms fast enough.
13: Oh, that, well, that didn't take much. If Minerva had been smart, she'd have gotten away with it. I mean, if she'd used sleeping pills on Carson and Mrs. Parker the way she did on you, then maybe I'd have bought the suicide bit. But Carson and Mrs. Parker were obviously murdered. So the murderer couldn't have gotten out of their rooms, leaving them locked on the inside.
1: It's impossible, of course.
13: So?

0: room and locked the door from the outside.
1: And the answer, when you found it, was so simple.
0: Yep.
1: And once you found it, you knew that the murderer had to be Minerva.
0: It had to be. The murderer had to be present when those doors were broken in. You and she broke into Carson's room. And she was there when the three of us, her, you, me, broke into Mrs. Parker's.
1: And all Min did was to take advantage of the confusion.
0: And slip the key, which of course she kept with her, into the lock on the inside. As simple as that.
1: Well, you may call it simple, but I think it was a marvelous piece of deduction. For which you deserve more steak and potatoes.
0: Oh, no, oh, no, I couldn't. I'm full up. I would like to smoke my pipe, though. That's okay with you?
1: You better know that it is. And it always will be. Mike.
2: As simple as that. The murderer locked the door on the outside, and then, breaking in later, simply slipped the key into the lock on the inside. Simple? I think it's ingenious. I would never have thought of it, would you? I'll be back shortly.
3: I can't find a decent job. Now, I mean, it's not like I haven't tried. There must be somebody who wants me, but I can't find him.
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6: You'll be glad to know that Mike and Rachel are married now, with two nice kids. 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Sentimental attachment, I guess. Mike's made captain. And, oh yes, he's got a collection of pipes now. 8 beauties. 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Our cast included Mercedes McCambridge, Mary Jane Higby, Robert Dryden, and Robert Maxwell. 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
7: And now, a preview of our next tale.
8: You can't get anything past our Board of Guards.
9: Yes, it was just an idea.
8: Besides, we have to fly out of here. I'm going to a convention, then you're going on a tour. Now, let me apply some scientific thinking to this. How can I get that platinum up? Oh, no. No, I don't believe it.
9: You don't believe what?
8: What just flashed in my brain. It's so simple, so ridiculously easy. And it's absolutely foolproof.
9: What is?
8: This plan, this idea.
9: Oh, tell me.
8: No, darling. You're too important.
9: Well, if I'm so important, shouldn't I know?
8: No. Because if you knew, you might unconsciously give it away. Its success depends on your not knowing until exactly the right moment.
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0: 103 year old I be today. Yes, sir, 103 year old. Well, Satan, me and you plan to spin these folks a pretty little yarn tonight. That's right, Satan. In this merry month of May, the 13th falls on a Friday. And everyone had better keep their fingers crossed, because Friday the 13th is 2 unlucky days rolled into one. You said it, Satan. The only persons who ain't got nothing to fear on Friday the 13th is them whose birthday it is. Anything they do then will be tended by good fortune. And now, in honor of this joyful time that's coming, we got a little tale to tell when you douse out all your lights. That's it. That's it. Make it nice and dark and cheerful when you hears our bedtime stories. Now draw up to the fire and gaze into the embers. Gaze into them deep. And soon you'll see the dining room of a fine old house in England. And there on the 13th evening of May begins our yarn about the devil's number. The devil's number!
1: Can I have Peters serve you with another glass of port, Mrs. Oliver?
2: Oh, no, thank you. After this wonderful dinner, I shan't be able to eat or drink another thing until, well, at least until breakfast tomorrow.
1: Oh, come now, you must have coffee and a liqueur, even though you Americans aren't usually very complimentary about our British coffee.
3: After that accusation, dear, you'll have to accept.
2: All right. A demi-tasse and a little, very little crème de menthe.
3: I'll have brandy.
1: And so will I. The service in the East Room, Peters, will be more comfortable in there.
4: Yes, sir.
1: Permit me to lead the way, Mrs. Oliver.
2: Certainly. Oh, what a wonderful big place you have here, Mr. Rockwell. Harry, don't you wish that our home had so many rooms we'd have to designate them by points of the compass?
3: I'm not so sure that I do when I think of Mr. Rockwell's yearly cost for upkeep.
1: Yes, that is a problem. Such a great one that over half of this manor's 80 rooms are never opened or cared for. When my original ancestor built the place in 1512, they had a very poor regard in those times for a 20th century descendant who'd have to bear its expense in depreciated currency. Well, here we are. I think perhaps if you take this chair, Mrs. Oliver, it's most comfortable.
2: Thanks. Well, this house was built in 1512, you say? My, that's over 400 years ago.
1: Yes, its lack of modern convenience is a test to that. A cigarette, Mrs. Oliver.
2: Thanks.
1: Harry?
3: No, I'll smoke one of my cigars, if you don't mind, Bill.
1: Oh, of course, please. You know, I'm offering you very poor hospitality in exchange for the jolly entertainment you afforded me at this time last year.
2: Poor hospitality. After that dinner?
1: Oh, anyone can feed his friends, but you fed me in such a delightfully original manner.
2: Original?
1: Don't you remember? Do you know, by a coincidence, today's day and date are precisely similar, except for the month.
3: By Jove, the first day you spent with us was Friday the 13th.
2: Ah, you were at my anti-superstition party.
1: Yes, with 13 at table, and you compelled everyone to break a mirror.
3: And to spill salt.
1: Yes, and to enter the dining room we had to walk under a ladder.
2: Of course, you were at that mad affair.
1: Yes, and I shall never forget it. I've gone about knocking on wood ever since, in order to avert all the bad luck you forced me to invite that evening. Well, I'm only joking about being superstitious, of course. Although, really, it's bread in my British bones.
4: Coffee and liquor, sir.
1: Oh, yes, yes, sir. Thank you. May I help you, Mrs. Oliver?
2: Thank you.
4: Mr. Oliver?
3: Thanks, Peters.
4: Will there be something else now, Mr. Rockwell?
1: No, not for the present, Peters. I'll ring if I want you.
4: Yes, sir.
3: Say, this brandy is wonderful, Bert.
1: It is rather good, isn't it?
3: Corking. So, you know, it's a darn funny thing that we should visit your place for the first time on Friday the 13th, as you first visited us. The coincidence never occurred to me until you just mentioned it.
1: Well, I thought of it when I drove you down from London.
3: If we hadn't been detained in Liverpool, we'd have begun our visit yesterday as we'd planned.
2: Oh, perhaps the hoodoos I made you tempt last year arranged the coincidence. Maybe they're going to pay us off for our mockery.
3: If that's the case, they'll have to work fast. It's nearly 9 o'clock and the day will soon be over.
1: Oh, I scarcely think the hoodoos will harm us after this long time. But perhaps we should light a bonfire to keep them at a distance.
2: Light a bonfire?
1: Yes. Evil spirits are afraid of fire. If you look out of that window, you'll see several fires which my tenants have lighted for their protection.
2: Your tenants? You mean modern English farmers believe seriously in the ill fortune of this day?
1: Well, whether they believe seriously or not, they take no chances. Do you know the basis for its ill fame?
2: Why, because Friday was the day of the crucifixion.
1: Yes, when evil triumphed over good, the devil over God. 13, you know, is the devil's number, because he was the chief of each coven of witches and wizards, which always numbered 12. In addition, of course, to himself.
2: Oh, I never heard that before.
3: You've been holding out on us, Bert. We never dreamed you were an authority on folklore.
1: No, I'm not really. I'm just the merest dabbler. But it is rather an interesting subject, don't you think?
2: Most interesting, particularly for today.
1: Would you like to see a concrete example of the 13 superstition?
3: A concrete example?
1: Yes. Oh, but first of all, you've got to assure me that you're not at all squeamish.
2: Mm-mm, not I.
1: All right, you come this way. Peters.
5: Yes, sir.
1: Fetch me a lamp or a lantern.
5: Yes, sir.
1: Now, I'm taking you to the unused portion of the house where there's no electricity, so we have to carry our own illumination. You're sure you won't mind looking at human bones, Mrs. Oliver?
2: Human bones?
1: Oh, very old ones, you know. They've been in the house for nearly 3 centuries.
3: You keep bones in the house?
1: Well, you see, they belong to an ancestor of mine. He was such a wicked old chap, the church simply wouldn't permit his remains to be buried in consecrated ground, so we had to find a resting place for them somewhere. And anyhow, he wanted them to be here.
5: Here is a lantern, sir.
1: All right, thank you, Peter.
5: You're going to the old part, sir?
1: That's where we're headed.
5: Not toward the North Tower, sir.
1: Yes, we're going to the crypt of Old Edic.
5: Oh, please don't go there tonight, sir. Not on this night, Mr. Rockwell.
1: Well, if the old wizard starts any trouble, Peters, we'll shout and let you know.
5: But Mr. Rockwell...
1: All right, that'll do. Come along, you two who wish to learn about superstition.
5: Mr. Rockwell, wait.
1: What?
5: Wait! Take this, sir.
1: Must I carry that prodigious weapon with me?
5: You've promised me you always will when you go in there, sir. Oh, please.
1: All right. Give it to me. I'll take it. Now, open the door.
5: Yes, sir.
1: Now, Mrs. Oliver, Harry, will you follow me now?
3: Now, give me a hand, dear. It's pretty dark in here.
2: Yes.
5: I'll leave the door open, sir, and stand here waiting if you need me.
1: All right, Peters.
3: Your butler doesn't approve of this expedition, apparently.
1: Oh, he doesn't like the North Tower. He doesn't like Old Edic either.
2: Why did he insist on you carrying that huge revolver?
1: Oh, he always does when I visit the old part. He has it loaded with dum-dum bullets, you know.
2: Dum-dum?
1: Yes, they're ordinary lead or steel-jacketed bullets, criss-crossed with a knife across the nose to make them spread on impact. We accused the Germans of using them during the war. They accused us. As a matter of fact, soldiers of all armies dum-dummed their ammunition. Someday I shall tell Peters that only silver bullets are of any use against ghosts.
2: Ghosts?
1: Or disciples of witchcraft.
3: What on earth are you taking us to see?
1: Merely some old bones. You know, just watch your steps here, will you? The floors aren't terribly sound round about here, and there's a lot of rubbish to fall over.
3: You're working up some sort of practical joke, Bert, leading us into this darkness.
1: Oh, no, I'm not really. Although I do owe your wife some retaliation for having made me walk under ladders and break mirrors. Will you just turn to the left here?
2: Oh, I've never been in such a spooky place.
3: No, nor I. These old halls beat any haunted castle I've ever read about in books.
2: The shadows cast upon those walls by Mr. Rockwell's bobbing lantern are giving me the shivers.
3: Yes, me too. You're getting your revenge for Judith's superstition party, Bert.
2: Harry, look there.
3: Good Lord.
1: Don't be alarmed. Merely an old rusty suit of armor.
2: Oh, I see that now.
3: Yeah, so do I, but well, for a moment I was sure it was a man. Say, Bert, tell us about this ancestor of yours whose bones we're going to see.
1: Just wait until we reach his resting place. The tale will be more effective then. Well, here we are. His remains are enclosed in that iron chest.
2: In the niche, in that wall?
1: Yes, I'll open his tiny coffin.
2: Oh!
1: Now, here you see all that is still earthly of Eric Rockwell, my many times great-grandfather, who was burnt at the stake by order of King James I for witchcraft.
2: Burned at the stake?
3: For witchcraft?
1: Yes. Members of the family bribed the official executioners and were allowed to reclaim these bones from the ashes. They sifted so diligently that only the bones of a single foot escaped their pious search. Otherwise, the skeleton of the old scoundrel lies intact within this iron box.
3: Why in the world do you keep them here?
1: Well, I've already explained that the church refused to allocate hallowed ground for his remains. And that Eric's bones were not consumed together with his flesh was considered extremely unfortunate at the time, for it was commonly believed that they'd enable him to live again.
3: People believe such rot as that.
1: They still believe it. You heard Peter's objections when we started for this place? You saw him force this gun on me? An altogether useless weapon if Eric should decide to rise.
2: If he should rise?
1: Oh, no, wait till you hear all this story. The old gentleman, whose skull and assorted bones lie before us in these pretty shadows, had great supernatural power. According to incontestable records, he was born in the year 1514, and he was executed in 1623.
2: When he was over 100 years old.
1: When he was 109 years old. But when he was led to the stake, he didn't look a day over 40.
3: Bert, are you making all this up?
1: No, I'm not. Not a word of it. You hear the rest of Eric's history. At his trial, it was proven that he'd murdered no less than 8 young girls.
2: He'd murdered?
1: Yes, for their blood, which he used as ingredients for a sort of rejuvenating elixir which enabled him to defy old age.
3: Oh, that's crazy.
1: Yes, I know it's crazy, but according to the records, it worked.
2: Oh, but how?
1: Well, that the judges didn't learn. They did learn how he'd lured young women to this house so that they might later become his victims, however. You know, it seems that he in some way managed to secure 13 drops of their blood, after which they became his slaves and just did whatever he wished.
2: 13 drops of blood?
1: Yes, the devil's number. The number which makes people fear this day, even in a so-called enlightened age. After Eric had secured that small amount of blood, the girl became his slave. He took her to his laboratory, which still exists as he left it on the floor above us. As a matter of fact, the old villain was probably merely a first-class hypnotist with a wide sadistic streak. And he makes a good story for Friday the 13th, doesn't he?
2: Yes. Oh, but why do you keep his awful bones in your home?
1: Well, the old boy is said to have remarked before his death that if his bones weren't collected and kept in Rockwell Manor, and that if his laboratory and implements weren't preserved intact, that the house would be destroyed. And the foolish believe he had a purpose in that command, some idea of resurrecting himself from the dead. Mad story, isn't it?
3: Now, say it is. Close that ghastly chest and let's go back where it's light.
1: Yes, I'm all for that. I brought you here for a ghostly thrill, and I'm jolly well giving myself the shivers.
2: Oh, don't close the chest yet. Hold that lantern so I can look.
3: Dear, I never knew before that you possessed a morbid streak.
2: Oh, I didn't either. Those bones, that grinning skull, they fascinate me.
1: You're bearing out the legend, Mrs. Oliver. Old Eric was noted for fascinating women. But I'll close the chest now, if you don't mind. We'll go back.
3: Yes, dear, I'm ready for another glass of Bert's brandy.
2: Oh, wait, please. Let me close the chest.
1: If you wish.
2: Oh!
3: Dear.
1: But what's wrong?
2: I cut my finger on that rusty iron.
3: Oh, hold that lantern here, Bert.
1: Oh, your finger's bleeding, I see.
3: Yes, I'll bind it with my handkerchief.
2: Oh, don't bother. It's just a scratch.
1: Good Lord.
3: Bert.
2: What's the matter?
1: Her blood has fallen on that skull.
3: Well, why should that be?
1: All right. Just count those drops, Harry, will you? I make 13. The devil's number. 13 drops of blood on the wizard's skull.

0: Honestly, Harry, if we hadn't known Mr. Rockwell for so long as the steadiest sort of person, I think he's a little mad.
1: Quiet, dear. His room's right next to ours. He might hear you. He certainly became upset about that blood, didn't he?
0: His face was whiter than a sheet when we came out of that darkness into the lighted hall.
1: Yes, and so was his butler's when he'd heard what had happened. It was strange, though, that you should cut your finger and that just 13 drops of blood should fall upon those bones after what Bert had told us.
0: Yes, there were just 13 drops.
1: Exactly. I counted them. They all fell on top of the skull, and it absorbed them like blotting paper.
0: Coincidence, wasn't it?
1: Yes. If there was any superstition in my makeup, I'd certainly have been more shaky about it than Bert.
0: Why? Would you think my lifeblood could restore the old wizard to life?
1: Oh, that's ridiculous. Say, why did you want to close that chest, Judith?
0: I don't know. Oh, just a mood, I guess. Do you suppose there ever was such a thing as witchcraft, Harry? Mr. Rockwell said records prove that Eric retained his youth.
1: People of that time liked to believe in the marvelous. They were capable of altering records to substantiate their beliefs. I'm tired. Let's go to bed, dear.
0: All right. I'd better remove the handkerchief you bound around my finger and wash it before I take off my dress. I don't want any bloodstains on this new gown.
1: I'll put some iodine on the cut. I imagine there's some in the bathroom.
0: Harry.
1: Hmm?
0: Well, this is funny.
1: What's that?
0: There's no blood on either my finger or the handkerchief.
1: No?
0: Not the slightest stain. And yet the cut was bleeding profusely when you bound it.
1: Let me see.
0: Look.
1: That is funny.
0: Well, the wound seems to have closed after those 13 drops.
1: Evidently.
0: What another coincidence, isn't it?
1: Well, the cut is a tiny one. It's not remarkable that so little blood flowed from it.
0: Harry, there's still another coincidence that I haven't mentioned to you.
1: Well, what do you mean?
0: When I reached out to close the lid of that chest, it fell upon my hand before I even touched it.
1: Before you touched it?
0: Yes, it seemed to leap at me.
1: Now, look here, Judith. You're not letting Rockwell's story of that old sadist affect your good sense. You're not beginning to believe that there's anything supernatural behind this trifling accident.
0: Oh, no, of course not. Well, I'll take off my dress and we'll go to bed.
1: Yes, we'd better. Bert's servants will be calling us for breakfast at 7.
0: Look out this window. The farmers are still keeping their bonfires to drive evil things away.
1: Yes, the idiots.
0: For hundreds of years, they've believed the powers of hell are strong on this day of the devil's number.
1: For hundreds of years, people believed that the world was flat.
0: Well, now we only believe it's round. We can't really prove it.
1: Dear, what's the matter with you?
0: Oh, this huge, spooky old house, I guess. And this old country. Oh, I'm being silly. Unhook my dress.
1: I should say you are being silly. Here, hold still.
0: What's that?
1: What?
0: Outside in the hall. Listen.
1: Sounds like footsteps. The footsteps of a lame man.
0: Yes. Oh, it stopped outside our door.
1: I wonder who. Hey, I haven't seen any lame servants about the place.
0: Oh, now the steps passing on.
1: Well, why should they have stopped here? I'm going to see.
0: No, don't open that door.
1: Judith, let me go.
0: Don't open that door.
1: What's the matter with you?
0: Those steps came from down the hall, from the tower where we saw that chest of bones. That chest of bones from which one foot is missing.
1: Judith, you're not foolish enough to think.
2: Harry, Oliver, let me in.
1: Bert.
2: Open your door. I want to talk to you.
1: All right. What's wrong?
2: You hear footsteps in this hall?
1: Yes.
0: They stopped outside this door and then they went on.
2: I didn't imagine it, then I didn't.
1: Well, what's wrong with you, Bert? Wasn't it one of your servants out there?
2: That thing with a single foot, did it sound to you like anything human?
0: No, it didn't.
1: Have you both gone crazy?
2: Well, I think I have. Ever since your wife's blood fell on those ghastly bones, I've been like a timid child in the dark. And since those footsteps came and went, I'm frankly terrified.
1: Bert!
2: Don't call me a fool, a coward, a madman. I can't help it. I've got to see what was walking in this hall.
1: Bert, come back here.
0: He's running towards that tower.
1: Oh, the man's out of his mind.
0: Well, you've got to stop him. That's where those footsteps came from.
1: Well, the footsteps won't hurt him, but he's liable to fall through a hole in those rotten floors without a light. Yeah, I'll get him.
0: Oh, Harry, don't leave me.
1: Oh, nothing's going to hurt you, darling. Stop thinking of impossible ghosts and call the servants. Tell them to bring lanterns. I'll never be able to find Bert in this infernal blackness. Bert!
0: Yes, I'll call. Oh, Peters, come here quickly.
3: Peters has gone to bed, my dear. Oh, don't scream. Only gaze into my eyes and obey whate'er I tell thee.
0: You have no eyes. I see only a grinning skull. An awful skeleton that walks.
3: You will see what my will demands. You will see the man I was in life.
0: Yes, You are a man. I see that now. A man who wears strange, ancient clothes. A man who's lost a foot.
3: And thou shalt act as my will demands. Thou shalt help me to become indeed the living man ye see.
0: No. Oh, no.
3: Yea, for the devil my master hath given thee to me. Come, I lead. Ye follow.
0: Yes. I follow.
3: Follow me and learn my master's power. Follow me and learn the magic of 13 drops of blood.

0: Those bones are missing from their chest, Harry. They're gone, they're gone.
1: One of the servants has removed them, I tell you. Someone is playing a practical joke.
0: No servant here would touch the wizard's bones. You saw how Peters acted when we only meant to look at them. Those bones are gone because the legend is true. Oh. Because your wife's blood has brought that monster back to life.
1: Stop that or you'll make me as crazy as you. Leave me out of this darkness. I've got to see Judith. I've got to know that she's all right.
0: Wait, did you hear that?
1: What?
0: I heard a door close back in the old North Tower.
1: I thought I did, too.
0: That's where Eric had his laboratory. Where he worked his filthy magic.
1: All our ears have deceived us. But if we did hear a door, I'll not believe a dead hand closed it. Come on. I want to see Judith. What a fool I was to leave her.
0: Oh, she'll be all right. Don't pay any heed to my imbecile hysteria, old man. I've been brought up on the legend of Eric. My imagination's run away with me tonight. Here's the passage that leads to the lighted hall. You can see your door from here.
1: Yes, it's standing open as I left it. Judith probably is the servants with her by now. Judith! Judy, dear! I found Bert and brought him back. Judith! Why don't you answer me?
2: Mrs. Oliver, where are you?
1: Judith! Judy! She's not here. The room is empty.
0: Oh, she's gone downstairs, perhaps. Oh, Lord.
1: What are you staring at, Bert? What?
0: Look, impressed in this carpet.
1: It's
0: the footprint of a skeleton, of a single bony foot.
1: That door we heard close. Judith!
0: Quick!

0: We have little time to waste, my dear. Soon thy husband and the present master of this house will note thy absence and seek thee in this laboratory. But there is time enough for that which thou wilt do.
1: What must I do?
0: First, thou must prepare an altar to my master. For fear of my curse, they have left this chamber quite unchanged. In the scrollwork of yonder wall, thou wilt feel a carven serpent. Press its head.
1: I press.
0: And a panel opens. Put thy hand inside and draw forth two black candles. Black for the worship of my master. Place them here and here upon this wooden table.
1: There, place.
0: Now from the secret cupboard, take a tinder box and light them. My hands, O Satan, are still useless for thy work. They are the hands of the dead and have no strength or power. But thou hast restored my will and hast given me this woman for my hands. Soon by her death, thou shalt give me back my life.
1: The candles are lighted.
0: Bring forth yon earthen basin now, and the flask that lies beside it. Unstop the flask and pour its content in the bowl. It is the holy oil of hell.
1: The oil is poured.
0: Place it here between the candles. Now from the cupboard, take yon keen-edged knife, and with it in thy hand, recline upon the altar thou hast made.
1: Lie upon this table?
0: Yea, thou art to be the sacrifice.
2: Judith! Judith! Mrs. Oliver!
0: Thy husband comes, but he will be too late. That door is strong.
2: Harry, the door's locked. Are you inside there? Judith! Judith, answer me!
0: Answer not. Lie thee on the altar now, my dear.
1: I do as you command.
2: Wait, I've heard her voice. She's in there.
3: The dead is in there, too.
0: The dead shall soon be alive. Warm blood shall clothe his bones with flesh again.
2: No, he needs her blood together. And bake on this door. God help us.
0: Raise thy knife, woman, and strike it to thy heart.
2: No! No, Judith!
1: Harry!
0: Heed not his voice. Obey my order.
2: No, Judith! Listen to me. The man who loves you.
1: Love?
0: Strike that knife into your heart, I say.
2: No, no!
3: The door's giving, Harry. The wood's old and rotten. Come on, once again.
0: Quick, woman! Use the knife that I may have thy blood.
2: Don't, Judith! Don't!
1: Harry!
0: Strike!
2: No, God, don't let her!
1: God!
0: Strike! Strike! Devil in hell, my master! On this thy evil day shall I be cheated of my prize, and thou denied my living service. Satan, lend power to my long dead will. By the 13 drops of blood thou didst give me from this woman, make her give me now all that flows within her veins.
2: No.
0: Oh, I call on hell! Strike, woman, strike!
1: I obey.
2: Judith!
0: Strike, quick!
1: I strike.
2: Stop her! Look, I've got her.
0: Woman, turn thy blade on them who stay thee.
1: I obey.
2: She's fighting me, Bert, trying to stab me. Help!
3: God hold her, she's all the strength of hell.
0: Nay, for hell hath come to aid me. My master heard my prayer.
2: She's cut me, Bert. The knife has ripped my arm.
0: Now I have thy blood. Thou, too, wilt be in my power.
3: Look at those bony hands touch that arm. You'll be under his spell as she is.
2: I can't stop him.
0: Thy blood, too, just 13 drops.
2: His hands are clawing at me and Judith.
3: I've got a knife at last. Now look out. I've knocked the lighted candle in this oil.
2: The oil is spreading flames all around the room.
3: The fire is the only way to stop this monster, the one way to destroy
0: Not
3: him.
0: Not if he escapes.
2: He circled the flames.
3: He's out the door.
2: And Judith followed him. Judith! Stop him, Bert! Stop him!
3: There's no way except the fire. He's cheated.
2: You have a gun, Bert. The one Peters gave you. Shoot!
3: Lead and bullets won't destroy a thing of hell.
2: We have nothing else. He's going away with Judith. Try!
3: I'll try, but there's no hope.
2: He's dropped, Bert. Fallen.
3: In a scattered heap of bones.
1: Harry! Harry!
2: And Judith's calling. Coming back to me. The devil's spell is lifted from her.
1: Oh, Harry.
4: Oh, my darling, my dear.
5: Lead and bullets couldn't destroy a thing of hell. They couldn't. They couldn't.
4: Bert, you said the dum-dum bullets in that pistol were made by cutting a cross upon the nose.
6: A cross? Yes, a cross. The sign of heaven.
2: We must get out of here and rouse the servants. Those flames can't be stopped now. And soon this house will fall as old Eric prophesied.
4: Yes.
2: I'm not sorry. And no one will save his bones from the ashes this time.
4: Come, Judith, my darling.
1: Wait. Listen.
2: Clock is striking.
4: Midnight.
1: Oh, the devil's day is over.

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All you folks have a pleasant time on Friday the 13th.

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0: Good evening, friends of the Inner Sanctum. Here's your host at the creaking door. Through these portals pass the world's most horrified people. Oh, what's the matter? Did my happy medium startle you? Sorry, I keep him around to get in the right spirit, you know. Oh, by the way, if you feel a cold, thin sliver of steel across your neck in the next half hour, sit perfectly still. Someone's got an edge on you.
1: Gracious, Mr. Host, I'm afraid I'd have to move fast.
0: Oh, Mary, you must sit still. You wouldn't want to lose your head.
1: Well, I'll remember your advice, Mr. Host. But right now, I have some advice for our Lipton listeners. You know, a teapot can't talk. But if it could, I think it would tell you the same thing that I do about making tea. I think it would probably say, the most delicious tea is the tea with the most flavor. And I'll bet it would cast its vote, as so many folks do, for Lipton tea. Because Lipton's has that grand, brisk flavor. The flavor that's so different from other teas. The flavor that fills your cup with pleasure. You'll taste a world of tangy, full-bodied goodness in Lipton's. It's tea at its tastiest. So make that next pot of tea you brew at your house Lipton tea.
0: And now here's a little tale of horror that speaks for itself. The Edge of Death. Written by Frederick Matho and starring Larry Haynes in the role of Ralph. We're going to tell you of a night Satan played a game of murder along a deserted strip of Manhattan's waterfront. For his sport, he chose two friends. For his victim, a woman. And the weapon he suggested, he had long ago placed in the hands of another murderer. The weapon was a long, slender, graceful rapier, which first drew blood at the hand of Rasputin, the mad monk of Russia.
2: Denton! Denton, oh, Brent! Open up! Denton!
3: Ralph! Ralph Lipton! Well, come on in, man. What's the matter with you? You're soaked. No hat, no coat.
2: Denton, you're my best friend, my only friend. You've got to help me.
3: I just got back from Chicago. I was going to drop over to your shop a little later.
2: You got back too late. You could have helped me. No, it's too late.
3: Well, what's the matter, Ralph? What have you done? Well, what's that in the package? Why, it's the antique sword I gave you when you were married. Ralph!
2: Naked steel always looks different. Coated with blood.
3: Ralph, you fool! You didn't...
2: Yes. I just pierced a woman's heart with that rapier. About 15 minutes ago...
3: Warned you about your temper ever since we were kids. You almost killed me once, do you remember?
2: You warned me about my hobby, too. You said I had
3: psychosis, that's what we psychiatrists call it. Your unnatural love of steel blades, your worship of ancient weapons and tempered steel. It's off balance.
2: There's nothing in the world more beautiful than a piece of true hand-forged steel. It's an art as old as man.
3: Yes, I know. We've been over all that before, but now you're a murderer. And I want to know everything that happened.
2: It's too late, Denton. I only
3: can't... Maybe I can dig something out of you that might help your defense. Now, Ralph, close your eyes. Close your eyes and let your mind wander. Tell me the first image you get. Tell me every detail, no matter what.
2: I see the wedding. Here at your house. The guests have left. Ingrid is blonde and beautiful in white satin. She's standing beside me. And you come toward me with a package.
1: Denton, oh, it was so good of you to make such a beautiful wedding for us. You are the best, best man ever.
3: Oh, no. Maybe the best, second best man ever. Ralph was best today.
2: Well, you gave me some stiff competition, Denton.
3: I've got another wedding present for you, Ralph. Mm-hmm. I waited till now to bring it out because I didn't think the others would understand. Here, open it.
2: Do you
3: like it, Ralph? Is it a good one?
2: This is a good one. It's the most beautiful rapier I've ever seen. With the balance and the lines. Magnificent steel. Look, Ingrid. Isn't it wonderful?
1: It will be the very nicest sword in your collection, darling. As well as your last.
3: His last?
2: Oh, yes, yes, Denton. I promised Ingrid no more auctions.
1: And he'll keep his promise this time. I'm going to change, darling. Won't take me long.
2: All right, darling, hurry.
3: You really like that blade, don't you, Ralph?
2: Like it. It's beautiful. Where did you find it?
3: I saw it yesterday in a small, junky antique shop in the village. A little Russian fellow runs it.
2: Oh, did he tell you anything about the blade? I mean, where he got it?
3: No, but he said it was Russian. He said the hilt was black lacquer on rosewood and the steel was superior.
2: Ah, he said something there.
3: He mumbled on about wanting to get rid of it before the full moon. Something about it being an evil thing. Claimed it once belonged to Rasputin, the mad monk of Russia.
2: Say, I wonder if it did.
3: I doubt it. Anyhow, we finished by saying that whoever owned it would have evil luck, and failing to get rid of it before the full moon would die by violence. I'll take it back to him if you like, Ralph.
2: No, no, not on your life, then. But don't mention that nonsense to Ingrid, will you?
3: I remember all that myself, Ralph. I left for Chicago that night. Now, what's the next thing that comes to your mind as important?
2: Well, about 3 weeks ago, I was working on some knives in the shop. Ingrid had left. I was alone. The shop door opened, and she was there.
3: She? Who, Ralph?
2: Stasha. She was beautiful. Tall, white as marble, dressed in black, and beautiful.
4: I beg your pardon. What did you say?
2: Oh, I'm sorry.
4: You said beautiful. There's no cause to be embarrassed. I have heard this said before.
2: What can I do for you, Miss...
4: Kasov. Stasia Kasov. You own something that I would like to buy.
2: What is it?
4: A rapier. A Russian rapier. I saw it in your window as I passed.
2: It's not for sale.
4: Oh, really? Are you sure? I will pay you well. Say, $100.
2: Sorry.
4: Very well. Perhaps you might change your mind. Here is my card. Come and see me if you do.
2: Well, thanks, but I...
4: Shall we say before the next full moon, Ralph?
3: Ralph, if it weren't for that bloodstained rapier on the table, I'd say you were lying. How could this woman know your name or anything about the legend of the rapier?
2: I know how.
3: What happened then, Ralph?
2: I've handled steel all my life. I've forged it, pounded it, tempered it, ground it to razor edge, and I've never cut myself. After Stasha left, I put the rapier to the stone. And as I worked, I kept seeing her eyes in the forge fire. Glinting with evil beauty. I kept hearing her voice.
4: Ralph, shall we say before the full moon?
2: I turned suddenly to see if she was there, and I tripped. The rapier fell, and I fell against the upturned point. Ah!
1: Oh! Oh! Ralph! Ralph, what's happened? Ralph!
2: I'm all right. Pull it out. Straight out.
1: Oh, no. No, I can't do that.
2: All right, I'll do it then. Do it!
1: Oh! Ralph, your arm is all blood.
2: Oh, it's not bad. It just passed with the flesh. Called out to Burns.
1: Oh, those stupid knives. Why don't you get rid of them?
2: Well, Ingrid phoned. They crept over me the deadening certainty that my fate was tied to Stasha Kasov's. That death was lunging at us with Rasputin's rapier. And I was unarmed. I told Ingrid about the woman. I told her about Stasia's offer of $100 for the blade. I shouldn't have.
1: And to turn down $100 for it? Ralph, that's the limit.
5: Ingrid, I can't expect everyone to understand some things about my character, but I do expect you to try.
1: I think I do understand, Ralph.
6: I think you didn't want to sell that thing because you want that woman to come back.
3: That was your first quarrel, Ralph?
2: Yes. There were lots more. Things got worse. We quarreled a lot. It wasn't Ingrid's fault. I was changing. I kept thinking of Stasia. Her eyes locked me. I tore up a card in anger, but I'd memorized the address. It was an old Dutch mansion on Litmus Street. I had to see her again. There was a light in the house. And oddly enough, the front door was open a bit. I rang a long time, but no one answered. I obeyed an impulse and walked in. There was a coal fire going in the high-ceiling living room. It cast dancing shadows on a life-sized oil painting above. A cold hand gripped my heart when I saw that painting. It was the painting of a man in a monk's habit. And his gnarled hand rested on the hilt of a jeweled rapier of exquisite beauty.
4: Yes, the man in the picture is long dead. But his mad spirit is in this room. It laughs from within you, Rolf Wittkun. It has seized your body.
2: Stasia.
0: You know, if I were Ralph, I wouldn't be seen dead with somebody else's spirit. You can't tell what will happen to a man when the spirit moves him.
1: Goodness, Mr. Host. That sword has certainly brought Rolf bad luck.
0: Yes, Mary. It got him in trouble right up to the hilt. And we're only halfway through the story.
1: Oh, yes, there's still a lot more excitement to look forward to. And I think looking forward to things is so much fun. For instance, imagine you're brewing up a pot of Lipton tea. Well, you know there's enjoyment ahead just as soon as that water starts bubbling in the tea kettle. The very sound of it is warm and cheerful and friendly, like Lipton's itself. And then when you lift that cup to your lips, oh, there's such a deep-down satisfaction in Lipton's brisk flavor, because it's so mellow and satisfying, brimming with lively, full-bodied goodness. Yes, all those little promises of enjoyment are completely fulfilled in your first delicious sip of brisk-flavored Lipton tea.
0: Well, you certainly have a point there, Mary. But now, back to Ralph Wiedkin as he tells his friend the events leading to the murder he has committed tonight. He's telling of his first visit to the strange house of Stasia Kasov.
3: So the Kasov woman convinced you that the spirit or the ghost of Rasputin had taken possession of your body. And you fell for it.
2: Oh, I fought against believing it, Denton. But it did explain so many of the strange promptings that had been stirring me all up inside.
3: Did she say anything more about it?
2: No. I turned to face her. She was a smiling column of white beauty, sheathed in black satin. Miss Kasov, how is
4: Stasia. It? Stasia. Call me Stasia.
2: How is it you know my name? What do you know about the rapier?
4: Does it matter? You have changed your mind, perhaps, about selling me your rapier?
2: No, I came to ask you about it.
4: Oh, you came because you are confused. We will discuss it. But first, let us have some tea. Yes?
2: I examined the room while she was out of it. On the wall across from the fireplace were five oil paintings. All of them portraits of men. At first, I thought the light was playing tricks. It wasn't. Each face was painted with closed eyes. Each was a study in sleep. Or death.
4: You like my painting? Come and sit down. We'll have tea and talk.
2: Who are those men you painted, Stasia?
4: The five men you see in those paintings, each own the rapier you now possess.
2: Good Lord. Then they're
4: dead.
2: And the dates on the paintings?
4: Those are the dates on which they died, Rolf. Each on a day of the full moon. each kept the rapier beyond the time he should have. More tea?
2: Stasia's eyes were eager and wide. My ears began to ring. I recall setting the cup down. I remember Stasia's voice a long way off.

0: This is all so fantastic, Ralph. Are you sure it wasn't something you dreamed?
1: Something I dreamed? No, she drugged me. It was no dream. Those portraits were no dream. The painting of Rasputin was no dream. They were there when I woke. Stasia was gone. The fire was on. My head ached. There was an easel near the lamp. It hadn't been there before. I shuffled toward it. It was a fresh painting on the easel. I stared at the face before me. Its eyes were closed in sleep. The face was mine. There was a date painted in Denton. It was January 15th.
0: What?
1: Yes. Yes, that's tonight. I couldn't find Stasia, so I dashed out of the house, cursing like a madman. It was 4 a.m. when I reached home. Ingrid was waiting for me. She was crying.
2: Ralph! Ralph, darling, where have you been?
1: Why? What difference does it make?
2: You've been to see that Kossoff woman.
1: Yes, yes, I've been to see that Kossoff woman.
2: Oh.
1: I had to. I'm losing my mind, Ingrid. Something's trying to kill me. That woman knows about it. She knows how and when it'll happen. And the funny thing is, I don't care anymore. I don't care.
2: Ralph, where are you going?
1: Back to the shop. Back to that cursed rapier. In the shop, I tried to reason the thing out. I was toying with the rapier. It was a tiny green speck on a black hilt. Idly, I picked at it with my thumbnail, and a chip of lacquer snapped off. The hilt was supposed to be wood. But here was what looked like a large emerald. My heart pounding, I chipped and picked at the lacquer until bit by bit I uncovered the most dazzling and richly wrought collection of jewels I'd ever seen. Set in solid gold were pearls, rubies, emeralds, and a magnificent star sapphire. This was the bejeweled blade that Rasputin held in his hand in Stasia's painting. This was Rasputin's rapier. I returned to Stasia's house. Like the first night, the door was ajar. Like the first night, I walked in. I walked into the living room. I looked about. Nothing had changed. Nothing, that is, except that mine was the sixth painting, now hung beside the others. And the easel already had a fresh canvas. Stasia was already painting a new portrait. The face was indistinct, but the date was clear. 1 lunar month from tonight. I gave up and walked homeward, the rapier under my arm. It was drizzling and foggy along the waterfront, and I was sick inside. I kept hearing Stasia's voice locked in my brain.
3: Tonight is the last night you may own the rapier, Ralph. But there is a way out.
1: A way out? How? There's no way out as long as either of us lives.
3: There is a way out, Ralph. Kill her and come to me. Tonight is the night of the full moon, Ralph. If I own the rapier, you will be safe. Kill her, Ralph. Kill her and come to me.
1: Somebody's following me. A woman. I could hear her high heels on the cobblestones. I'd just passed that little blind alley. You know, the one about a block away from my shop. I decided to trick her. I stopped short. I spun around and caught sight of a woman in black as she darted into the alley. It was Stasia. And there was no exit from that alley. I tiptoed to the entrance and leaped into its shadows. All I could see was a large empty carton against the far wall. She had to be behind that. I gripped the jeweled handle of the rapier until it burned my hand. Only one searing thought in my tired mind. Stasia must die. I took a deep breath and drew the needle-pointed steel back, aimed at where I judged a heart to be, and thrust.
2: Ralph.
1: the blade out, and the body slumped forward. I lit a match to see her face. But it wasn't Stasha Karsov I had killed. It was Ingrid.

0: worked, Stasi, it worked. My plan worked. Ralph reacted just as I planned it.
1: You mean he did it? Killed
0: her? A psychological masterpiece. He told me the whole story at my office 10 minutes ago. He killed her thinking it was you.
1: So now that she is gone, you are happy. You will love me and forget her then.
0: Oh, perfect, perfect. She picked that stupid fool instead of me. Now she's dead, and he'll die too.
1: Oh, Denton, I am so glad. I would do anything
0: Everything
1: for
0: went
1: you.
0: Like clockwork. This rapier I found in your attic, the legend I made up, the phony paintings of former owners, your flirtation.
1: Yes.
0: Perfect, perfect. The perfect murder, I've done it.
1: Did my acting please you, Denton?
0: Oh, you were magnificent, but... There's only one weakness to my plan, Stasia.
1: What is it?
0: When Ralph is picked up, there must be no way for anyone to find out that you and I know each other, Stasia.
1: No, and no one will know, darling.
0: Ralph's fingerprints are still on this rapier. He'll be electrocuted for one murder. Might as well be for two.
1: Denton! No! I love you!
0: I'm sorry, Stasia!
1: I love you. Still, I will wait.

0: But I didn't have to, I knew. Now, don't move. The gun is faster than a rapier.
1: How did you know, Ralph? Something I said tonight?
0: No. No, something I saw. Stasha loved you. The painting I saw on her easel tonight, when I told you she'd be gone, was your portrait. The only way I knew is because, as an artist, she was conscious of a scar on your forehead. She painted that in first.
1: The scar you gave me as a kid. Oh, you've a lot more brains than I gave you credit for, but at least we'll burn together.
0: Sorry, Denton. I'll have to decline that honor.
2: Ralph! Ralph, am I too late?
3: Ingrid! Ingrid, no, you're dead. Ralph! Everything you told me at my house tonight was a lie.
0: No, Denton. Your plan almost worked. I told you the truth. Except for the part about murdering Ingrid.
1: You should have studied psychiatry, Ralph.
0: I did, Denton. I had a good teacher. You.

0: Are we going home soon, darling? You seem so far away, Ross. Is anything wrong?
1: No. No. I've been thinking about Denton. Odd the way things turned out. He made up that story about the rapier and its belonging to Rasputin and its owners dying on the night of the full moon.
0: You don't believe it, do you?
1: No. But what he thought was a cheap blade turns out to be a priceless treasure. It matches the one Rasputin held in his hand in the painting.
0: That was coincidence, darling. Come on, now put your work away. Let's go home. It's late.
1: Mm-hmm.
0: Such a beautiful night, Rolf. Let's walk home.
1: All right. You know that painting Stasia started of Denton, the one that gave us Plot away?
0: Yes.
1: It had a date on it. I wonder what ghostly hand guided her brush as she wrote that date.
0: Why?
1: The date she wrote was today's. There's a full moon. And tonight was the night Denton was electrocuted.

0: Well, wouldn't you say that's a story which gets down to fine points? Happy ending, too. Yes, you get a ghost-to-ghost hookup between Stassi and Denton. Ralph and Ingrid get an Exhibit A worth a few bucks and go back to the old grind.
1: Well, I'm glad Denton's plot didn't work.
0: Yes, Mary, but if it had, Ralph would have had a plot of his own, you know, in the cemetery. 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
0: And now, friends, in case you're wondering, we do have a moral for tonight's story. It's short and sharp. Knife can be beautiful if you keep your temper. And look out for people with an axe to grind. They may be trying to get ahead of you. Oh, by the way, this month's Inner Sanctum mystery novel is The Pavilion by Hilda Lawrence. And next week, the makers of Lipton Tea and Lipton Soup bring you another grisly Inner Sanctum tale, directed by Hyman Brown, entitled The Confession. And now, if you'll excuse me, I have an appointment with Stasia and Denton. Yes, they've got the concession for hand-forged hinges where it's hotter than the hinges of...

0: Until next Tuesday, then. 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

This is a tale they tell of another Christmas. A Christmas 19 years ago. The Great War was over. War-weary soldiers and officers were at last being allowed to rest, to enjoy such recreation as soldiers might find. Leave areas were established in various parts of France, and at intervals, individuals were sent from the stations of their organizations to these areas, there to rest and refresh themselves for a brief period. This story properly begins on Christmas night, 1918, 19 years ago. A leave train was just coming to a halt in the station at Villefranche.

0: peut monter à ce compartiment-là, monsieur. 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
1: 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Here you are, mate.
0: Ah, merci, merci, monsieur l'anglais, merci.
1: I'm not an English, you know, chap. Australian, NZ. 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
0: Ah, oui. 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
1: Righto. And Merry Christmas, old chap.
0: Un joyeux Noël, monsieur l'Australien.
1: Excusez-moi, monsieur, but I, s'il vous plaît, I would like to, venir ici. Oh, blast it, I can't talk the ruddy language.
2: It is not necessary to speak the blasted language, monsieur, since I speak yours after a fashion.
1: Oh, beg pardon, old chap. The station master told me you wouldn't mind if I stowed myself in here with you, I hope.
2: I should be very glad indeed of your company. I am Captain Esme Rochefort de Gascoigne. The 212th Regiment Artillery, GPF.
1: I'm Lieutenant Horace Ballantyne of the Australian Light Horse, sir.
2: You are welcome, monsieur. May I help you with your baggage?
1: I'll have it stowed in half a top. Thank you. There. Oh, going on leave, Captain?
2: Oui. I am not sure where yet, but c'est la guerre. One never knows where it goes in this world.
1: Too right, Vigor. That was jolly good of you to share your compartment, old chap.
2: I am only too glad. It has been rather a lonely journey so far. I am delighted of someone to talk to.
1: First-class compartments are not too easy to copper, either. A bit cushy, this, isn't it?
2: Not too bad, indeed. You'll pardon me, I know, but I am a bit curious to know how an Australian officer should find his way to Via France.
1: I don't quite know myself, Captain Gascoigne, is it?
2: Yes. And your name is Ballantyne?
1: Right.
2: I must remember.
1: Well, I was at Gallipoli in the infantry with the Exocook. The 3rd Officer Division, you know. Got a bit of a crack in the head, and the first thing I knew, I found myself transferred as town major of a village a few miles east of here. Nothing but Americans in it.
2: Oh, the Americans. They are good soldiers, eh?
1: Fair dinkum.
2: And now you find yourself bound for leave on Christmas night.
1: Righto, and jolly glad of it.
2: Where are you going, do you know?
1: Report to the RTO at Isle of Bain. That's all I know.
2: You have the same difficulties in your army, I see. One never knows where one goes. You are a long way from home, my friend.
1: Righto, a bloody long way. Halfway around the world, you know.
2: And you have come to fight for France. I salute you, monsieur.
1: It's been fun.
2: Oui. And now it is over. And our young men lie dead under the stars out there.
1: We lost a few, too.
2: Our young men, monsieur. French, British, Australian, American.
1: Not to mention a few German chappies.
2: Quite. Eh bien, one cannot make the omelette without breaking the eggs.
1: A bloody lot of good eggs, friend Gascoigne.
2: Oui.
1: I wish the blasted train would start.
2: It is always a mystery how they control these trains. Particularly when one wishes to go somewhere in a hurry.
1: Oh, American chap out there, looking for a place, I fancy.
2: Perhaps we could invite him in here, if you do not mind.
1: Why not, if it's all right with you?
2: Oh, he's a comrade, and there is little room on the train.
1: Righto. Oh, Yank. Yank there. This way, Yank.
2: He comes?
1: Strike me pink now. The blighter's black. And an officer, too.
2: So? I have heard that the Americans have 2 divisions of Negroes, and they have many officers who are, as the Americans say, colored also. But I have never seen one.
1: You don't mind if I ask him in?
2: My dear Ballantyne, why should one mind? Is he not a man, an ally, an officer? Do we dislike one another because I am French and you Australian?
1: Good chap. We've lots of blacks in our units. What the devil's the difference? What difference does it make what color the blighter's skin is? Room here.
3: Do you mind awfully, Lieutenant?
1: Not much room anywhere else, old chap. Oh, come in. We've room for one.
3: Thank you. I was afraid I was going to be left behind.
1: My name's Ballantyne, Lieutenant Australian Light Horse.
3: I'm Captain Melbourne, 370th American Infantry.
1: Delighted, Captain. And this is Captain... I have to help the chap out, Captain.
2: I am Captain Esme Rochefort de Gascoigne of the French Artillery, Captain. Welcome.
3: Gentlemen, thank you.
1: Oh, here. Give me your musette. I'll shove it up in the rack.
3: Oh, thank you, Lieutenant. Feels good to get that thing off my shoulder.
2: Sit down, Captain Melvin.
3: Yeah, thanks. Been standing around there all day long on one foot and then on the other waiting. Finally, when the train did pull in, I thought I was still going to stand there. Good of you to take me in.
2: We are delighted.
1: Righto.
3: You're an Australian, eh, Lieutenant?
1: Righto. From Adelaide.
3: I just think of that.
1: Where are you from, Captain Melvin?
3: Oh, I'm from Chicago.
1: And you, Captain Gascoigne?
2: My home is in Bayonne, as one might infer from my name.
3: Your name, Captain?
2: Gascoigne. Bayonne is in Gascony, you see.
1: Oh, I see.
3: It's odd, ain't it? Here we are, three of us in one railway coach, bound for somewhere. We've come from all over the world to meet on Christmas night in France.
1: We don't even know where we're going, do you?
3: Well, I haven't the slightest idea. Leave her, that's all I know.
1: Well, may as well have a spot of Christmas cheer, eh? A bottle of rather good wine in my musette.
3: And so have I.
2: Not to be outdone in this matter, mes amis, I also have a bottle of Lacrimae Christi.
3: Tears of Christ.
2: A very precious wine in these days, mes amis. I do not remember how I came by it, but suffice it to say, I have it. Ah, we are about to start, huh?
3: We are starting.
1: A ruddy, happy crowd out there at the station. Christmas.
2: Still Christmas, despite the fact that most of them all want to get out of the town and go somewhere.
3: Yeah, last Christmas, I was down in Texas, in Logan.
1: I was in the hospital at Marseille.
2: And I, mes amis, had dinner with a German general.
3: A German general?
2: Captured on Christmas Eve.
3: Oh, yes.
1: Gentlemen, will you drink with me?
2: With pleasure, if you will drink with me.
3: And with me.
1: Well then, to Christmas, eh?
3: To Christmas.
2: To Christmas.
1: You know, my musette's so bloody full of junk of all sorts. I was afraid I might have lost the bottle.
3: Souvenirs, huh?
1: Oh, yes. Silly toys and things that I picked up. Give them to some kid somewhere. Lord knows they have few enough.
2: I have gifts, too, in my musette. There is no one left of my people to give them to, but it is a sentiment. Sentiment for Christmas.
3: Suppose we all do that. Mine's packed with odds and ends. I didn't know if I'd ever get back to that outfit after this leave, so I got some souvenirs together.
2: Another drink, mes amis?
3: Oh, not now. Thanks, Captain. I'll wait a while.
1: I think I shall, too.
2: Quiet. It is a beautiful night, eh?
1: Clear. You know, if the war was still on, I'd expect to hear someone shout, "Lights out, jerry's up." Have a lot of bombs land in our laps.
2: I hope we are done with that, monsieur.
3: Amen.
1: No moon, though.
3: Yeah. But look at them stars.
1: Oh, see that one over there? You might imagine it to be the Star of Bethlehem. Very bright, isn't it?
2: Oui. Nearly 2,000 years ago. I wonder if that same star still shines upon the earth.
3: If it does, we wouldn't know it. Not us. Fight wars and deny the name of the man that was born under it.
1: Religious chap?
3: No. Oh, not at all, Lieutenant. Long way from it.
1: I'm not a religious chap either. But used to have some jolly times as a kid at Christmas time, though. Church things and all that, candles, whatnot.
2: One is not religious, save when one sees the star shining down on him.
3: I wonder if that could be the star.
2: And why not, my friend? Our earth changes, but the everlasting stars change not.
1: Yeah. Be funny if it is, wouldn't it? Won't it?
2: Oui. But our journey is long, gentlemen. If you wish to sleep...
1: You sleepy, Captain?
2: That little drink of wine has affected me, I fear. I cannot keep my eyes open.
3: Yeah, I'm a little tired myself. Standing around all day in that station, there was no place to sit down.
1: I can always sleep myself.
2: I propose then that we do sleep for a little while, my friends.
3: Talking to sleep made me sleepy. I'm all for it.
1: Shall I turn down the lights?
2: If you will, monsieur. Pleasant dreams. Merry Christmas.
1: And Merry Christmas to you both, gentlemen.
3: And to you, Lieutenant Ballantyne. Captain Gascoigne?
2: Yonder star shall watch over us, n'est-ce pas?
3: The star that shone on Bethlehem.
1: Good night.

0: Are you asleep?
1: I'm not.
2: Nor I. Almost, though, I must say.
0: I was thinking. It seems that I have met you both before. Somewhere.
2: That's rather odd.
0: Why, my friend?
2: I was thinking the same thing.
1: I was, too. But it couldn't be. One from France, one from Australia, one from America.
0: Oui, it is so. Good night, my friends.
3: Good night.
1: Good night.

0: Hey, friend Gaspar, we have journeyed far, and the sign that thou didst promise to us is not yet.
1: Peace, Balthazar. We have not yet come to the end of our journey. Behold, Melchior crieth not out. Canst thou not study his patience to be like unto him?
0: Yet thou art tired, Melchior.
2: Aye, I am tired and weary. Yet must we go on. No man knoweth what the end of his far journeying shall bring him.
1: Dost thou see, Balthazar? Thou must needs have faith.
0: I have faith, friend Gaspar. Yet my burden upon my shoulder is cruel heavy, and I would fain rest.
1: Have faith, O Balthazar. Have faith, I conjure thee.
0: Faith. Aye, lead on, O Gaspar. Whither thou goest, there will I follow thee.
2: And also I, Gaspar. For I know that thou art inspired of God, that his hand doth lead thee.
1: Yet not even I know what miracle he will do before our eyes.
2: No matter. We will follow and thy road lead to death. Now, which road takest thou? That to the right hand or to the left?
1: I know not.
0: Wilt thou not call upon God, Gaspar?
1: Aye. Kneel down, brethren. O Lord, Father God, lead us, thy servants, in the way thou didst set out for us. For know, Lord Father God, that we are poor, and our eyes know not the right. And we would follow the way that thou wilt have us follow. Therefore we pray thee humbly, dear Father.
0: A miracle!
1: Miracle? What sayest thou, Balthazar?
2: Behold, Gaspar, a sign from the Lord Father God.
1: There is no sign.
0: Behold, in the sky.
2: A sign!
1: A star that burneth brighter than all the stars of the heavens. O Lord God, we thank thee. The way is before us. We follow thy will.
0: Behold, Gaspar, the star shineth upon the pathway to the left.
1: Forward, forward, brethren, for the end of our far journeying is at hand. Certes, this is a sign from God.
2: Behold, Gaspar, beyond the hill, the lights of a village.
1: 'Tis so. Now we are come to our destination indeed. Haste, friends, haste.
0: Knowest thou what town is that, O Gaspar?
1: Nay, I know not. Save that it be the end of our long journey.
3: Travelers, have ye seen the star?
4: Who calls? Who art thou?
2: It is a shepherd. See the flocks of sheep beyond the road?
3: Seest thou the star, travelers? Knowest thou its meaning?
5: Aye, we have seen it, O shepherd. Yet we know not its meaning. Save that a miracle of the Lord Father God is nigh unto us.
3: From the blackness of the sky it sprang into blaze, traveler. Dost thou think it portends the end of earth?
5: Nay, friend, not the end of earth. Say rather its beginning.
3: What sayest thou?
2: Behold, shepherd, the mantle of the Lord is upon him.
3: He speaketh of miracles.
1: Aye, and a miracle will come to pass. Haste, friends, haste. For this night we'll hear the voices of angels chanting and the sound of many great wings. Peace on earth. Peace, goodwill to men.
0: Glory
2: to God in the highest.
3: Verily, ye speak as men that understand the workings of the will of God.
1: Say now, shepherd, how is yonder village named?
3: Surely, if ye know what shall come to pass because of the star, how is it ye know not the name of the town?
0: We have come from far land, shepherd.
2: Aye. What matters it if we know not such trifles as the name of a little hidden village, when we know of a miracle to be wrought in the name of Almighty God?
1: Aye, 'tis so.
3: What miracle shall come to pass?
2: It is hidden from our ken, O shepherd. Yet it shall come to pass. Fear not.
1: Aye. And such a miracle as shall set all the world to singing praises, lifting up their voices unto the heavens, crying in a loud voice, Mighty, mighty is the Lord God of hosts.
3: Ye be not of Israel?
1: Nay, I am from the land of the Greeks, And these my companions be also from far lands. Melchior from Ethiop, Balthazar, a wise man of Egypt, a soothsayer unto the king.
6: Ye have come far.
1: Aye, so. Since many days our feet have trod the pathways of hidden unknown places. Yet always have we set our faces unto the east, obeying the bidding of a voice unheard, the guidance of a hand unfelt.
6: And ye go now into the town?
2: Thou hast not told us its name, shepherd.
6: Certes, all men know that yonder town is called the town of the house of bread, even Bethlehem. Know ye that I, even I, am of Bethlehem, where was born 1,000 years agone David, son of Jesse, that was king of Israel.
1: 'Tis well. For now I speak with the tongue of the Lord, the wisdom he hath put into my mouth. Behold, yonder Bethlehem, whence came David, king of Israel. Now this night shall be born Bethlehem, that Messiah, that very Son of God, which the ancient prophets have foretold. And this is the miracle that shall come to pass. For he shall be born of a virgin immaculate, and his name shall be Jesus, called Christ. O thou Lord God, Father, I give thanks unto thee that thou hast appointed me and my companions, that we shall be witnesses before all the world that the Son of God is born. Haste, my friends. We must on, for the miracle is at hand.
0: The Spirit of God is upon him.
2: Speak through the tongue of the Lord. Haste.
6: O holy man, may I not go with thee, seeing thou knowest not the village, and I with my brethren was born there.
1: Aye. Thou mayest come with us, but haste, friends, haste.
2: Behold the star, how it seemeth to beckon us on.
0: Lo, it cometh down from the heavens and standeth above the rooftops of the town. It is the doing of God.
1: Aye, praise God.
2: Praise God.
0: Praise God.
1: Sling thy burthens from thy shoulders, friends. Haste, haste.
0: I marvel also that there should be lights abroad in the town. The hour is passing late. Yet there is a light in every house.
2: Perchance the men of Bethlehem rejoice that the Messiah is born.
1: Nay, not so. For he is hidden from men, and they of Bethlehem know him not.
2: Then what?
6: The feast of Hanukkah is but lately over, my masters. The feast of the lights in memory of the Maccabee. And many remain. Also are there others in the town who have come to deal with the men of Herod, the tetrarch of Galilee, even the tax collectors. And thus is the city full, even all the inns.
0: Dost thou know where we shall find him, O Gaspar? Hath it been revealed unto thee?
1: All in good time, my friend. We follow the star.
2: Perchance he shall be born in a family of high repute.
0: Aye, 'tis not fitting that the Son of God shall come from an humble home.
1: The will of God shall be done. The child Jesus be born in the wide fields under the star, my friends. Haste.
6: Behold, these be the walls of Bethlehem, O wise man. Yonder lieth the gate.
2: Perchance the soldiers of the tetrarch may refuse his admission into the city, Gaspar.
1: Nay, they are gone away, Melchior.
6: Aye, they all lie in the inns and public houses and carouse of the people of the town.
0: Gaspar, art thou sure indeed that we shall find him in Bethlehem?
1: Dost doubt the word of God, Balthazar? On, on.
6: Now, whither do we go, O Lord Gaspar?
1: Name me not Lord Shepherd. For we are all humble men in the sight of God.
0: Praise God.
2: Praise God.
1: Behold how the rays of the star shine down upon this certain street. It is the way, friends. Follow.
2: Lo, one comes, Gaspar. In haste.
1: Aye.
0: But
1: so.
6: Perchance he knoweth.
4: Hold thou, men. Whither goest thou?
7: Who art thou? Stand aside that I may pass.
6: Who art thou? Know that I am citizen, even as thou art. If indeed thou art a citizen and not a strolling player or hawker of false jewels.
7: Oh, speakest thou thus to me, who am the great physician? Know, man, that I am Balthus, the leech, the learned, the clever, skilled in cupping and the arts of the chirurgeon, the saver of lives, the bringer of babes into the world.
6: Peace! That tongue clacketh like
1: Let's
6: the wheels
1: say that
6: of
1: thou art chirurgeon, O man of Bethlehem.
7: Aye, I am that. I am Balthus, wrestler with the angel of death, sometime physician under great Antipater himself.
1: Hold, I pray thee. Hast thou attended woman this night that was brought of child?
7: And how didst thou know that, stranger?
1: Wilt thou say aye or nay?
7: Aye, I have done so. And look ye now. This night have I come upon a miracle, a very marvel, a prodigy of nature. Never before in all my time
4: Cease thy clacking and speak, leech.
7: And who art thou thus to...
1: Speak of the marvel that thou hast witnessed, man.
7: Behold, not 2 hours have passed since one came post-haste, crying before my door, O Balthus, O most noble surgeon, O saver of lives, come down and haste. And I, setting down the goblet of sack posset wherefrom I did drink, flung open the window and looked down.
5: To thy story, leech, to thy story.
7: Behold, crieth the man in the street. Behold, Balthus, a woman hath need of thee in the stable, nigh unto the inn of the 2 oxen.
4: In the stable?
7: Aye, the stable. Now I am a man of charity, and always ready to answer the call when sickness stalketh abroad. In the plague that came upon Bethlehem 9 years ago...
6: Thou art always ready when thou dost smell the smell of gold, leech. Say on, and quickly.
7: If thou wilt but be still and let me... I spoke of a marvel.
4: Say on.
7: I flung my cloak about me, and I came in haste, as ill becometh a man of my age and girth, and yet I am charitable, I say, and behold, in yonder stable was a woman couched in the straw of a manger, brought to bed of a child.
6: Surely women have been brought to bed of a child in stables before, Carajan.
7: Aye, so. But mark me well now, this woman was a virgin.
6: Nay.
7: I swear it by the holy phylactery. By my father's beard, I swear it. Verily was a child born unto her, and she a virgin.
6: Thou hast drunk too much of thy sackposset, neighbor. Thou a physician.
7: I swear
1: by... Hold. Thou said enough, leech. Verily hast thou stood before a miracle this night.
7: A miracle? In sooth, a very prodigy.
1: Where lieth the woman thou didst attend?
7: In yonder stable. The man did say that they had come from Nazareth in Galilee to give his testimony unto the tax collectors. And though they beseeched the innkeepers, yet would none of them give them room, saving only this one, who, having pity upon a woman with child, did say unto them that they might find bed amongst the kine in his stable, and did charge them naught.
1: May all the blessings of God be on this innkeeper, that he hath offered shelter this night unto the Son of God.
7: Yea. What sayest?
1: And on thee, physician, for that thou didst lend thy hand unto her, who is the very mother of him who shall be the savior of the world.
7: Verily, I know not who thou art, old man, yet I perceive that thou hast the gift of prophecy. If I have served, then I am glad, for I took naught from them, and the babe did look upon me with a look that I shall ne'er forget. Though I live to be the last on the earth. Now I crave thy blessing. If thou dost speak sooth, I am most blessed among men.
1: Verily shalt thou stand at the right hand of him who hath come to the earth, physician. Thine was the hand that first touched him. Verily art thou blessed.
7: I thank thee for thy grace, friend. Go now inside the stable. I go to the temple. To render thanks unto God, for verily I believe thee.
1: Now, my friends, 'tis the end of our long journey before us. Come with me, I pray, each of you. Come and fall down and worship the infant Jesus, Son of God, which shall be called the Christ.
8: Praise unto him.
6: Praise unto the Son of God. I will not go in. I am not worthy.
8: Nay, shepherd, there be none of us worthy to touch his hand. Yet there be none too humble to do him reverence. Come.
1: Aye, come, shepherd.
6: The star waneth a little.
8: Shadows fall upon us.
1: The star paleth before his glory.
8: Nay, Gaspar. Behold in the sky a sign.
6: A sign? Oh, Father... Lord God.
1: A sign. The shape of a man crucified upon a cross.

0: Belfast. 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
1: Didst cry out unto... what's the matter?
0: I was dreaming, I guess.
2: Well, where are we?
0: I... It was a dream. But I saw you too.
2: You saw us?
0: It's hard to remember, but I...
1: Did you dream of free men, Melvin?
0: Yes, I
2: did too.
1: Gaspar?
2: And Melchior?
0: And Balthazar?
1: Gascoigne?
2: And Melvin?
0: And Valentine.
1: Good heavens! Look at our shoes, all of us.
0: What?
2: Straw. Where
1: straw.
2: Did...
1: Straw! From a stable. And that smell, what...
2: Gentlemen, I have been in the East. I know what that smell is. It is myrrh and frankincense.

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1: Real talent is defined by what people can do, not where they learn to do it. 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

Can you predict the future? Can you tell what will come in 100 years? Or in 10? Or in the next minute? Tonight we present two ventures into the unknown. Two fantasies of the future, chosen from the works of one of our most brilliant young science fiction writers, Ray Bradbury. First, his story entitled, There Will Come Soft Rains.

0: The house was a good house, planned and built to be lived in the year 1980. The real estate agent had told them all about it.
1: Now, this is the bedroom. Of course, it contains all the latest devices, self-warming blankets, and, here's a brand new feature. Beds, which make themselves. Now, if you'll just step this way through the library, we can see the latest in talking book recorders, self-building fireplace, self-cleaning robot dust disposal. Oh, these little mouse-like things come out of the wall and take away all the dirt. Now, over this way. As a complete robot kitchen, of course. Just set the menu for the week and the stove does the rest. Then there's the automatic hydroponic garden, self-sprinkling fire protection. See, the house is fully automatic. Well, you could go away for a year and it would run itself.
0: And so the family took the house. The man and the woman and the two children. A boy and a girl. And they lived contentedly, enjoying music and poetry and the rich, warm things in life. And the house fed them and slept them and entertained them. It made a good life for them. Until one day, there were 10,000 explosions, and the world shook, and red fire and ashes and radioactivity fell from the sky. The happy time was over. But the house lay empty. The clock talked to the empty morning. In the kitchen, the stove sighed and ejected from its warm interior 8 eggs, sunny side up, 12 bacon slices, 2 coffees, and 2 cups of hot cocoa.
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0: In the walls, relays clicked, memory tapes glided under electric eyes, recorded voices moved beneath steel needles.
2: 8-1, run, run, off to school, off to work, run, run, tick-tock, 8 o'clock, 8 o'clock.
0: But no doors slammed, no carpets took the quick tread of rubber heels. At 8:30, the eggs began to shrivel. An aluminum wedge scraped them into the sink.
2: 9:15, time to clean. 9:15, time to clean.
0: Out of the wall, hundreds of tiny mechanical mice darted. The rooms were acrawl with small cleaning animals, all rubber and metal. They sucked up the hidden dust and dirt and popped back into their burrows. At 10 o'clock, the sun came out from behind the rain. The house stood alone on a street where all the other houses were rubble and ashes. At night, the ruined town gave off a radioactive glow which could be seen for miles. At 10:15, the garden sprinkler filled the soft morning air with golden fountains. The water tinkled over the charred west side of the house, the side which had been facing the blast. It was black, except in 5 places. One of the 5 places was a silhouette of a man mowing a lawn, just as he'd been the instant the radioactivity burned his image into the side of the house. Over there, a woman bent to pick flowers. Still further over, their images burned into the wood, were a small boy, hands flung into the air, higher up the image of a thrown ball, and opposite, a girl, her hands raised to catch a ball, which never came down. 5 people. 5 spots of paint. On the front porch, the dog whined and shivered. The front door recognized the dog's voice and opened. The dog padded in wearily, thin to the bone, covered with sores. It ran to the kitchen and pawed the kitchen door wildly. Behind the door, the stove was making pancakes, which filled the house with their odor, as prescribed by the automatic preset menu selector. The dog frothed, ran insanely, spun in a circle, biting its tail, and died.
2: 1 o'clock, 1 o'clock.
0: Delicately sensing decay, the regiments of mice hummed out of the walls, soft as blown leaves, their electric eyes glowing.
2: 1:15.
0: The dog was gone.
2: 2:15.
0: Bridge tables unfolded from the walls of the patio. Playing cards fluttered onto pads. Martinis appeared on an oaken bench. But the tables were silent. The cards untouched.
2: 5 o'clock, 6 o'clock, 7 o'clock, 8 o'clock, 9 o'clock.
0: Dinner was made, ignored, flushed away. Dishes were washed. In the study, the tobacco stand produced a cigar with half an inch of gray ash upon it, smoking, waiting, waiting. The hearth fire bloomed out of nothing.
2: 9 o'clock, 9 o'clock.
0: The beds began to warm their hidden circuits, and the phonograph spoke from beside the fireplace.
3: Mrs. McClelland, what poem would you like to hear this evening? Mr. McClelland? Since you express no preference, I shall select at random from among your favorites. Sarah Teasdale. There will come soft rains.
4: There will come soft rains and the smell of the ground, and swallows circling with their shimmering sound, and frogs in the pools singing at night, and wild plum trees in tremulous white. Robins will wear their feathery fire, whistling their whims on a low fence wire. And not one will know of war. Not one will care at last when it is done. Not one would mind, neither bird nor tree, if mankind perished utterly. And spring herself, when she woke at dawn, would scarcely know that we were gone.
0: The phonograph finished the poem. The empty chairs faced each other between the silent walls. At 10 o'clock that evening, the house began to die. The wind blew the bough of a falling tree into the kitchen window, smashing it. A bottle of cleaning fluid crashed on the stove.
5: Fire! Fire! Fire! Fire! Fire! Fire!
0: Water pumps shot down from the ceiling. But the solvent spread onto the doors, making fire as it went. Other voices in other rooms taking up the alarm.
6: Help! 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
0: The windows broke with the heat, and the wind blew in to help the fire. The fire crackled upstairs at paintings, lay hungrily on the beds, devoured the rooms. The house began to shudder. The bared skeleton began to cringe in the heat. The wires revealed as if a surgeon had torn the skin off. Voices screamed in every room.
7: Help! 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Help! Help!
0: Windows snapped open and shut like undecided mouths.
8: 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The time is now 10:10.
0: 1,000 things were happening at once, like the interior of a clock shop at midnight. All the clocks were striking, making a merry-go-round of squeaking, whispering, and rushing. In the kitchen, the stove hissing hysterically was making breakfasts at a psychopathic rate. 10 dozen pancakes, 6 dozen loaves of toast. Then, there was silence. The film spools were burned out, the wires withered, and the circuits cracked. Then the house began to breathe its last. The beams began to give at the foundations. Long cracks appeared in the concrete. The seams were burst from the heat. And finally, with a huge rumble, it crashed into dust and rubble.

0: faintly in the east. In the ruins of the house, only one wall remained standing. And within the wall, even as the sun rose to shine upon the burning rubble, a voice spoke again and again and again.
1: No one would mind, neither bird nor tree, if mankind perished utterly, and spring herself, when she woke at dawn, would scarcely know that we were gone, that we were gone, that we were gone, that we were gone.
2: Today is April 29th, 1985. Today is April 29th.

Strange are the uses of providence. Is this how the end will come for mankind, with 10,000 explosions and a flash of radioactive gas? Or will destruction come more subtly, extended to us gently and innocently in, oh, let's say, the hand of a child? Who knows in what manner zero hour may arrest the world we know?

0: It was a perfect summer day in the year 1985. The streets were lined with green, peaceful trees. Businessmen sat in their quiet offices, taping their voices or watching televisors. Rockets hovered like darning needles in the blue sky. There was the universal quiet conceit and easiness of men accustomed to peace, quite certain that there would never be war or trouble again. There were no traitors among men, no unhappy ones, no disgruntled ones. The world was upon stable ground. Sunlight illumined the suburbs, and the town drowsed on a tide of warm, sunlit air. On the lawns, the children played, catapulting this way and that across the green grass, shouting at each other, holding hands, flying in circles, climbing trees, and laughing. And in the homes, busy mothers prepared for the evening arrival of their husbands.
1: Excuse me, Mom.
2: Good heavens, Meg, what's all the excitement?
1: We're playing a game, Mommy, the most exciting game ever.
2: What are you doing in that cabinet?
1: I need some tools from Daddy's kit.
2: Your father may not like...
1: Oh, I'll take good care of them, Mom, I promise.
2: Very well. Don't you lose anything.
1: Oh, thank you, Mom.
2: You want a glass of milk?
1: Can't stop now, Mom.
2: What's the name of the game, Mink?
1: Invasion.
2: Invasion. What will they think of next?

0: this and this and this. Now put that there and bring that over here. Oh, no, you ninny. Now get back while I fix this. There, they want it this way, see?
1: Here, just let me fix
2: it. Ming!
0: Oh, Mink, it's that smarty pants Joseph Connors. Don't let him play. He's 12 years old.
1: Don't worry, I won't.
2: What's your playing, Mink?
0: None of your business, smarty pants.
3: I want to play.
0: Can't.
3: Why not?
0: You're too old.
3: Just because you're only 8.
0: No, you'd only laugh at us and spoil the invasion.
1: Make him go away, Mink.
0: Go away? This is my backyard.
3: Who wants to play with you and your old fairies anyway?
0: They aren't fairies.
3: Nuts to you. I don't want to play anyway.
4: Good riddance.
1: I'm glad you didn't let him play, Mink.
0: He'd only laugh. Now, we'd better talk to Drill and get some more instructions, Art. Now, here's your pad and pencil.
1: Where is Drill?
0: Drill!
1: Hey, Drill! Drill!
0: Well, he's in the rose bush, I think. I'll talk to him myself, and you write it down the pad.
1: Okay.
0: Drill? Drill? Okay. Drill wants you to write down triangle.
1: What's a triangle?
0: Never mind. Drill will tell us when he wants us to know. It helps the invasion.
1: How do you spell it?
0: Well, I'll ask Drill. Drill, how do you spell...
1: Here's your mother, looking out the window.
5: Mink?
0: Yes, Mother?
5: Who are you talking to?
0: The rosebush, Mom. Only it's not really a rosebush. That's Drill.
5: Who's Drill?
0: He's planning the invasion.
5: Oh, I see. Well, you better come in and clean up for supper. Your daddy will be home soon.
0: In just a second, Mom. You got that, Art?
1: See now, what? 4, 9, 7, and A, and B, and X, and a fork, and some string, and a hexagonal, Droopy.
5: Come on, Mink. Supper's in 10 minutes.
0: Okay, Mom, just a minute. I have to tell Drill.
1: I wish we didn't have to eat, though. It holds up the invasion.

0: sake, slow down. You'll choke on that soup.
1: I can't. It's a matter of life and death.
2: What's a matter of life and death?
1: The invasion.
2: What invasion is that?
0: Oh, just some silly game the children have been playing.
2: Well, whatever it is, Mink, it'll wait until you've finished your supper, I'm sure.
1: Oh, I don't want any more.
2: You've barely touched anything.
1: Oh, but Drill is waiting for me, Daddy.
2: Drill? Who's Drill?
0: He lives in a rose bush in our backyard. Imagination, Henry.
2: Oh, such nonsense.
1: I better run now.
2: You'll sit through dessert, young lady.
1: Gee, Daddy.
2: And while you're at it, tell me more about this new game.
1: It's Martians invading Earth, Daddy.
2: What?
1: Well, not exactly Martians, Daddy. They're from... Well, gee, I don't know. From up.
0: And from inside that little head of yours.
1: You're laughing at me. Drill said you would. You'll kill Drill and everybody.
0: Well, I didn't know you could kill a Martian.
1: But it's not really a Martian, Mom. Maybe he's from Jupiter or Venus, even.
0: Imagine.
1: They couldn't figure out a way to attack the Earth. We are impregnable.
0: Impregnable, dear.
1: Well, that's the word Drill said. Well, anyway, that was the word, Mom, the same word. Anyway, so we're helping them.
0: Now, who's helping who?
1: Well, the kid to helping the Martians.
2: Well, fifth column, eh?
1: Well, Drill says in order to make a good fight, you gotta have a new way of surprising the people. That way you win. And he says also you gotta have help from your enemy.
2: Pretty slick, those Martians, using the kids for a fifth column, eh, Mary?
0: And hiding under rose bushes, too, Henry. Don't forget that.
1: Well, that's because grown-ups never look under rose bushes. Only kids.
0: Oh, I see. Well, finish your fruit, darling. You can play for an hour afterward.
2: Mary.
0: Oh, it's so nice out, Henry, and there's no school tomorrow.
2: Very well. Till 8 o'clock.
1: Drill says after the invasion, we can stay up as late as we want. No more bets, either.
0: Oh, is that so?
1: And we can watch all the grown-up televisor shows.
2: I don't wonder this invasion has caught on among the kids.
1: Well, some of the kids are giving us trouble, like Dale Britz and Petey Jarek. They're growing up, so they won't believe in the invasion. They make fun. Worse than parents, even. I hate them worst. We'll kill them first.
0: I hope you're saving your father and me for last.
1: But Drill says you're dangerous.
0: What?
1: But I think they'll let me keep you because I'm helping so much. I'll talk to Drill. Maybe we won't have to kill you.
2: Mary, I think this nonsense has gone far enough.
1: Can I go out now, please?
0: Well, run along, dear.
1: Don't worry, Dad. I won't let them hurt you.
2: Mary, I think the child's taking this game entirely too seriously. Invasion.
0: Ah, Henry, you know how Mink is. Besides, all children have their aggressions. Better to get them out in the open, I suppose.
2: Maybe you're right. I was wondering about bridge with the Jacksons tonight, Mary.
0: All right. You look tired, dear. Why don't you sit in the relaxer for a while and get a massage? I'll sew for a while until it's time to... Oh, I wanted to call my sister Helen.
2: Oh, good. Find out when her husband's going to return my golf clubs.

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0: What is your channel, please?
1: 817X, New Rochelle, New York.
0: Thank you. Just a moment. Go ahead. You can see your party now.
2: Hello, Mary. How are things in New York?
1: Fine, Helen. How are things in Pittsburgh? You look tired.
2: Oh, I've been having a terrible time with the children.
1: Sick?

0: My boy Tim is all involved with some imaginary fellow named Drill who's running the invasion.
1: Must be a new password. Mink likes him, too.
0: How do you suppose these games start? My backyard looks like a scrap drive. They've got every conceivable kind of mechanical gadget arranged out there. I talked to Josephine Schiller in Boston, and she says her kids are wild about it, too. It's sweeping the country.
1: Remember when it was the Roomba?
0: Please, dear, I'm not that old.
2: Mommy!
1: Oh, please, Minky, I'm on the televisor. Come on, see your Aunt Helen.
0: Hello, Mink.
2: Hi, Aunt Helen. Look what I've got.
1: What is it, honey?
2: Well, it's a yo-yo. Look when I enroll it. See?
1: Well, Helen, look, it vanished. Where did it go?
2: Into another dim.
0: She means dimension. Aren't they the darndest things? My Timmy brought one home, too. I can't figure out how they work. Make it reappear, honey.
2: There. See, it's easy.
1: Where'd you get it, dear?
2: Drill gave it to me, Mom.
1: Mink?
2: Bye, Aunt Helen. Gotta run now.
1: Mink, you come back here. I want to talk to you.
3: 10:00, 5:00.
1: Mink!
3: Bye!
1: Oh, I can't understand it. The child's never been so unruly. Helen, do you suppose that...
0: What?
1: Nothing. Just a wild thought that... Say, the reason I called, I want to get that black and white cake recipe. And Henry wants his golf clubs. I don't know what he'll do if...
0: What was that?
1: I don't know. One of the children must have been hurt. I'll have to run and see. Call me back tonight, will you?
0: All right, Mary. Bye.
1: Mink, come here.
2: Yes, Mom.
1: What is it? Who screamed?
2: Peggy Ann.
1: All right, what happened?
2: Well, she got scared and went home.
1: Did you hit her?
2: No, she just got scared. She's a scared baby anyway. We won't let her play anymore. She's getting too old.
1: Now, Mink, tell me why she cried.
2: No, I can't.
1: Mink, you'll answer me this instant or come inside. I've had enough of this nonsense.
2: Gee, I can't quit now, Mom. It's almost 00:00.
1: Then tell me what frightened Peggy Ann.
2: Okay, she saw Drill.
1: Drill?
2: He almost came through. He was just testing.
1: Through what?
2: Well, those pipes and things we set up. She looked into one of the pipes and screamed. I guess she saw Drill.
1: And no one hit her?
2: Uh-uh.
1: Very well, Mink. I'll call Peggy Ann's mother and see how she is. And I'll call you for your bath in half an hour. Your father and I want to go out tonight.
2: You won't be able to go out, Mom.
1: Why not?
2: 00:00, 5:00, Mom.

0: Hello, dear.
1: Oh, you home already, Henry?
0: Yes, I thought I'd relax a little before we went to theater. Where's the little one?
1: Out back.
0: Same game?
1: Same game. They've got a stack of pipes and hammers and spoons a mile high out there.
0: Children, children, why do we have them?
1: They are strange little creatures, aren't they? Even Mink, Henry. She's a part of us, and yet what do we really know about how she thinks and feels?
0: Well, I didn't mean to start a philosophic discussion.
1: Kids are such a queer mixture of love and hate, though. Even normal, healthy kids. They need you, and they're dependent on you, and yet they resent that dependence.
0: You sound like a child psychology course I once took.
1: I wonder if they ever really forgive the whippings and the commands we have to give them sometimes. I wonder if we ever forgot them when we were children.
0: Look, I'd like to discuss this with you, dear, but we do have a theater date, and it's almost 5 o'clock now. What's happened to the kids? They're so quiet. When children are quiet, you know there's some mischief. What's that sound?
1: I don't know.
0: Those kids aren't playing with anything electrical, are they?
1: I'm sure they aren't. At least
0: I don't... Just the same, I'd better go out to
1: Henry,
0: see.
1: Tell them to put off the invasion.
0: What? Mary, don't get upset. It's just a game. Good Lord, what's that? Look out the window, Mary.
1: Henry.
0: What is it? Where are the children? Mary, why are you shaking? What did you see?
1: Henry, quick, up to the attic.
0: They aren't in the attic.
1: Yes, yes, the attic. Quick.
0: Mary, come back here. Mary! Mary, don't go up. They aren't up there. Mary, you out of your mind? There's no one up here.
1: Quick, shut the door.

0: There's nothing up here. What is wrong with you? Mary, come to your senses.
1: Oh, Henry. Henry, we've got to stay here and hide.
0: What are you talking about?
1: I saw it through the window, Henry. It was horrible.
0: What?
1: It is an invasion.
0: Mary, for heaven's sake, let's get down out of this attic and talk this over sensibly. I want to find out if Mink is all right.
1: Oh, she's all right. I saw her. She was leading them around the corner of the house.
0: Leading who? The kids?
1: Shh. Listen.
0: It's nothing.
1: Oh, listen. Listen.
0: Huh?
1: The front door. They're coming.
2: Good Lord, those kids sound like 50 men with boots on.
1: Oh, not men. Please, God, don't let them find us. Don't let them, please.
0: I don't understand. Who's there?
1: Shh, don't shout down
0: here. Who's down there? I demand that you answer me.
1: They're coming. The whole house is shaking.
0: Who? Who's there?
1: Shh, please, be quiet. They might go away. Henry.
3: Mom? Dad? Are you in the attic?
1: Henry, listen.
2: It's Mink. Mink. Save her.
1: Henry, you don't understand. She's leading them.
0: What?
1: She's leading them. She's on their side. Oh, please, God, forgive them.
2: The children on their side?
1: Oh, she told us, but we wouldn't believe her. Henry, they're coming out!
3: Mom? Dad, we know you're in there. Well, I guess you better melt the lock, Trill.
1: Henry, the lock! It's melted! The door! Oh, dear God!
3: Mom? Dad? Oh, I see you now. Peek-a-boo!

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0: 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Featured in the first story as narrator was your host, Norman Rose. The leading players in Zero Hour were Denise Alexander as Mink and Rita Lynn as the mother, Roger DeCoven as the father. 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

0: What are you doing with that knife?
1: Knife? Well, this isn't a knife, Carl. It's a letter. Can't you see that it's a letter? You're just imagining things again.
0: Put it down.
1: Either that or you're trying to make me believe I'm imagining things. All I want to do is read it to you.
0: Keep away from me. Keep away.
1: But I'm telling you, all I want to do is show it to you. Show it to you like...
2: Midnight, the witching hour when the night is darkest, our fears the strongest, and our strength at its lowest ebb. Midnight, when the graves gape open and death strikes. How? You'll learn the answer in just a moment in Murder Out of Mind.

0: And now, Murder at Midnight, Tales of Mystery and Terror by radio's masters of the macabre. 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
1: O'clock, midnight, in the home of Carl and Mary Watson. Carl is sleeping, but sleeping restlessly, uneasily. And suddenly...
2: Mary. Mary, what are you doing?
3: What? Doing? Why,
2: that knife, there in your hand.
3: A knife? I don't understand. What am I doing with a knife?
2: My guess would be that you are about to kill me.
3: Oh, no, no, I couldn't.
2: Wait till I put on the light.
3: Carl, your throat, it's bleeding.
2: It's a pretty sharp knife. The touch of it against my throat that woke me.
3: I couldn't have done it. I couldn't.
2: Then may I have it?
3: I'll get you some iodine and a bandage.
2: Never mind, it's only a scratch.
3: But it's bleeding.
2: It's all right. Why did you... want to kill me.
3: But I didn't want to kill you, Carl, darling. I don't know how the knife got in my hand. I was asleep. I don't remember getting it. I don't remember anything. You do believe me, don't you, Carl? You know I wouldn't hurt you for anything.
2: I do believe you, Mary, but...
3: Why should I do such a thing?
2: Possibly because you hate me and wish I was dead.
3: What? Oh, but I don't, Carl. I love you. I always have.
2: It is possible to hate someone and not even realize it, you know.
3: No, no.
2: Hate them subconsciously. You haven't been feeling too well lately, have you, darling?
3: Oh, only since George's accident, when he was killed.
2: That could be the reason, you know. Because I lent your brother the car, you could hate me for that.
3: No, that isn't so. It wasn't your fault.
2: Of course it wasn't my fault. Your brother was reckless and foolhardy.
3: Don't say that.
2: You see?
3: Carl, you think I'm going crazy?
2: No, but I think it might be a good idea for us to see a doctor.
3: A doctor?
2: A psychiatrist.
3: Oh, I don't need a doctor. It won't happen again. I swear it won't.
2: You can't tell, darling. It wasn't something you did deliberately. You might do it again still without knowing it. Next time you might succeed. I think we'd both feel safer if we did see a doctor.
4: Tried to murder you in her sleep?
2: Yes, Doctor. And she was asleep, really asleep.
4: Well, has there been any other manifestation of erratic behavior?
2: Yes, lots of little things. She's abstracted, often hears things that aren't there, very forgetful. Well, the other day she forgot to make dinner for me.
4: Hmm.
2: Of course she was abject about it, but they all seem to point to an unconscious hostility toward me.
4: Well, let's call her in. Mrs. Watson, will you come in, please?
5: Good morning, Dr. Heller.
4: Good morning, Mrs. Watson.
5: Has my husband told you?
4: Yes, he did. Won't you sit down?
5: Yes, thank you.
4: Tell me, were you very much attached to your brother?
5: Well, you see, I raised him since he was a baby. Our mother died soon after George was born.
4: And there was a strong bond between the two of you, then?
5: Yes. But I'm sure it had nothing to do with last night.
4: But I didn't say it did. I'm merely gathering all the facts in the case.
5: Facts?
4: And,
5: what are the facts? I tried to kill my husband.
2: Please, Mary.
5: I'm sorry. It's all so dreadful. Maybe I am crazy. I don't know.
4: I don't think you are. But you may be in need of treatment, Mrs. Watson. Have you been sleeping well lately?
5: Yes.
4: Well, have you had any nightmares or terrifying dreams?
5: No, I don't dream at all.
4: Well, do you find yourself unusually upset when little things go wrong?
5: No, not generally.
2: Mary, put Dr. Heller's pen down.
5: Well, I'm sorry.
2: You broke the point, jabbing it into the blotter that way.
5: I didn't mean to. I wasn't thinking.
4: Oh, that's all right.
5: I'm very sorry. It's just that, well, I've been nervous ever since my brother was killed.
4: That's understandable, Mrs. Watson. Can you come in to see me tomorrow? Your husband won't have to come with you.
5: Oh, yes, Doctor, if you want me to.
2: You sure you don't want me to come with the Dr. Heller? I'm very much concerned.
4: I'd rather you didn't, Mr. Watson.
2: You know best.
4: This same time tomorrow, then.
5: Yes.
4: Goodbye, Mrs. Watson.
5: Goodbye, Dr. Heller.
2: Dr. Heller.
4: Yes?
2: What do you think?
4: But I can't say right now. This was just a superficial examination. She doesn't have any important outward symptoms or anything serious.
2: Well, what about her jabbing the pen into the blotter? Wasn't that significant? I mean, in a minor way, wasn't she trying to stab me again?
4: Ah, you're being an amateur psychiatrist, and that's dangerous. Goodbye, Mr. Watson.
2: Goodbye, Dr. Heller. I'll let you know if anything unusual happens.
3: Do you want another cup of coffee, Carl?
2: No, darling. Why don't you go to bed? I'll do the dishes.
3: No, I can do them. I feel fine. I'm not tired at all.
2: Put the knife down, Mary.
3: I was just going to cut some cake.
2: Oh. I guess I'm just a little jumpy.
3: You're afraid of me.
2: Oh, don't put it that way. It's just that, well, we should be careful.
3: Yes, Carl. I'll sleep in the living room tonight.
2: Well, perhaps that would be best. Then...
3: Someone's at the door.
2: Why do you say that?
3: Because the doorbell is ringing.
2: What are you talking about?
3: The bell, it's ringing.
2: Easy, Mary, there's no bell ringing.
3: But there is, I can hear it.
2: All right, open the door and see for yourself.
3: There must be someone there. There must be. There's no one. The bell stopped.
2: As soon as you satisfied yourself that no one was at the door, the bell stopped. That is, your mind stopped ringing the imaginary bell.
3: I don't know what to do. What shall I do, Carl?
2: Well, Dr. Heller seemed to think he can help you.
3: He must help me. He must.
6: Mary!
3: What?
2: I didn't say anything.
3: Didn't you just call my name?
2: I didn't say anything.
6: Mary!
3: Someone's calling my name.
2: Stop it, Mary. You mustn't let yourself go. Your imagination is running away with you.
6: Mary, Mary, quite contrary.
3: No, no, please, Mary, stop it. Please,
6: Mary,
3: stop it. Stop it, Carl.
2: I can't do anything. It's you who's got to stop it. You have to force it out of your mind.
6: Mary, Mary, Mary, Mary.
3: I keep hearing it. It's driving me crazy. Do something, Carl. Do something, anything.
2: I'll call Dr. Heller.

0: Dr. Heller. Carl Watson. Can you come over right away?
1: Yes, she's bad.
0: Very bad. Well, what do you think, Doctor?
2: I gave her a sedative. She's resting quietly now.
0: What do you think we ought to do?
2: Oh, I'll be in a better position to tell you tomorrow, when I examine her thoroughly.
0: I feel rather uncomfortable. She might try to kill me again.
2: But I can't recommend institutionalizing her. I'm not convinced yet it's necessary. And it might be very harmful to her.
0: She might make the attempt again.
2: Just watch her closely. By tomorrow, I'll know what should be done.
0: All right. You're the doctor.
2: It's a very unusual case. As far as I can see, there's no real mental illness. But then again, as I've said before, my examination has only been superficial. I'll see her in the morning. Call me about noon, and I'll let you know.
0: Yes, Dr. Heller.
2: And just be on your toes for tonight.
0: You have a good night's rest, Mary?
3: Yes, dear. I slept very soundly after that stuff Dr. Heller gave me.
0: Oh, that's wonderful. What's that you got there?
3: Tomato juice. We're out of oranges.
0: You mean you fixed breakfast? Oh, you shouldn't have.
3: I wanted to. Here, Carl.
0: Thanks, darling.
3: What's the matter?
4: What did you put in this juice?
3: What? Why, nothing. Just a dash of lemon.
4: Lemon? Maybe, but something else, too.
0: Iodine.
3: Iodine?
0: Why did you do it, Mary?
3: But I didn't. I swear I didn't. I just poured the juice out of
0: the
3: can.
0: Come on, let's look in the medicine chest.
3: But
0: come on.
3: Please, Carl, please, you've got to believe me. I didn't do it. I just poured the juice out of the can, and the can was fresh.
0: Here. Here's the iodine bottle. And it's just been used. See? It's on my fingers. And I haven't used it in weeks.
3: I cut myself this morning.
0: Where?
3: I don't know. I just don't understand, Carl. I don't remember even coming in here. I must be crazy. I must be really crazy.
5: A pen stabbed into a blotter and poison for breakfast. Are these both repeat performances of that first attempt to commit...
6: Murder!

0: And now, back to Murder at Midnight and Murder Out of Mind.
1: Irene, over here. Get in quickly.
2: Anyone see you?
3: No. I waited back where it was dark. Well, what's happening with Mary?
2: Won't be long now, darling.
3: Carl, you've said that a dozen times before.
2: This time I mean it. She's really starting to go.
3: How do you know?
2: I just do. She's naturally high-strung and nervous, and I'm making the most of it. Another few days, and she'll be so bad that I can have her institutionalized and keep her there for life.
3: Life?
2: Not getting squeamish, are you?
3: No, but... Well, that's just a little too much for me.
2: Stop that. It's the only way. She'll never give me a divorce. You know that.
3: Oh, I know. This driving her mad. I'd almost rather you killed her.
2: What?
3: Well, at least that would be quick.
2: This will be quick, too, from here on in. You just leave everything to me. What happened to Dr. Hellers, Mary?
4: He asked me a lot of questions for over an hour.
2: What did he say?
4: He said I seemed to be all right. He wants to see me again tomorrow.
2: Did you tell him about the iodine?
4: Yes.
2: What did he say about that?
4: He tried to make me remember it, but I couldn't. I just couldn't remember doing anything like that, Carl.
2: I spoke to him a little while ago, called him after you left.
4: What did he tell you?
2: He thought perhaps you needed a rest.
4: But I am resting. I'm not doing much work.
2: You need a rest at a rest home.
4: What kind of home?
2: There are nice, quiet, private places where you'll be very comfortable. After all, you'll probably only have to be there for a short time.
4: No, I won't. I won't go to an institution.
2: Ah, you mustn't get yourself upset about it.
4: Dr. Heller didn't tell me that.
2: Naturally not.
4: I won't. I won't go, Carl.
2: Mary, something must be done about you. You're ill, seriously ill. Twice in 2 days you tried to kill me.
4: I know.
2: You hear things that aren't there. You've completely lost control of yourself. If you don't have the proper care, you may get worse. You may become stark, staring mad.
4: No, don't say that.
2: Look at you. You can't keep your eyes steady. They dart around like a bird.
4: I can. I keep them steady.
2: Look at me.
4: I am.
2: You're not looking. You've dropped your eyes. You can't look at me because you feel guilty. You hate me. You want to kill me.
4: No, I don't hate you at all, Carl. I love you. I really do. I'll be all right. I know I will.
2: You're getting worse. You keep forgetting things.
4: I don't forget.
2: What's today's date? You see, you can't remember the date. How many days in this month?
4: 30 days had September, April, June, and November.
2: You see, your mind goes back to your childhood. That's what happens with people who are mentally ill. You can't even remember what month this is. What is the month?
4: I know, if you'll only let me think.
2: You don't have to think to know what month this is. It's August. No. Your mind is closing up. You're losing contact with the world outside. Soon you won't even know whether it's winter or summer or whether it's day or night. You need treatment. You need hospital care right now. The thing is, will you take it now, or do you prefer to wait until you're hopelessly insane?
4: No.

0: Yes. Carl?
1: Yes, darling.
0: How's everything going?
1: Very well.
0: When can you come to see me?
1: I can't, not until Mary's put away.
0: How's she getting on?
1: Fine, fine. Another few days and it'll be all over. She's in constant hysterics now. One word from me and she breaks down completely.
0: What about the doctor?
1: He's puzzled.
0: You mean suspicious?
1: Oh, everything's going to be all right. Now, look, darling, I won't be able to call you anymore, but I'll write you every day. Remember, it won't be long now. Please don't wash the dishes, Mary.
2: I want to, Carl. I've got to do something.
1: Look, you can't even hold a dish in your hands. Watch out!
2: It slipped.
1: Yes, so it did. No. It slipped because your fingers are getting nerveless.
2: Carl, I'm fine when you aren't around.
1: Perhaps it's because you hate me. When you see me, your mind just closes up. You go completely to pieces.
2: What do you want me to do?
1: I've made some inquiries about the Chilton home. It's a very fine place in a lovely part of the state. If you won't mind being there for a few months.
2: A few months?
1: Yes, it might take half a year.
2: I thought...
1: What did you think? Well, tell me what you thought.
2: I can't remember.
1: Yes, I know you can't remember. It's hard for you to remember. It gets harder and harder every day.
2: But I'm fine with Dr. Heller. I remember everything with him.
1: He's a psychiatrist. He knows how to help you. Well, there are dozens of psychiatrists at Chilton.
2: Dr. Heller never said anything about my going to a sanitarium.
1: I've had long discussions with Dr. Heller about you. Now, believe me, this is the best course.
2: If you really think that, if you want me to go, Carl. All right.

0: I just felt lonely. I didn't mean to interrupt you.
1: That's all right, Mary. I'll be back in a few minutes. I'm just going to mail this.
0: I'll mail it for you.
1: No, I don't want you to leave the house anymore. Not alone. It's not safe for you.
0: Who's there?
2: Mailman.
0: Oh, just a moment, please.
2: Letter for you, Mrs. Watson. Oh. Return for lack of postage. No stamp on it.
0: Well, if you wait a minute, I'll get you 3 cents.
2: No, can't do that. You'll have to remail it.
0: Oh, I see. Thank you. To Irene Craig. Who's Irene Craig? Irene Craig. Irene Craig. Dearest Irene, I've done it at last. Mary is committing herself voluntarily to an asylum. Once she's there, I'll be able to keep her there for as long as I want. Today I frightened her so that she forgot her own name. Just a few more days and she'll be a raving lunatic. Have patience, darling Irene, just a few days longer. Love, Carl. Love. Ah. She forgot her own name. My name is Mary. It's Mary, Mary, Mary, M-A-R-Y. I'm sure there's nothing wrong with me. I'm sane, completely sane. My name is Sane, S-A-N-E, Mary Sane. Kill him, Carl said. That's what he said. I tried to kill him twice. He said I hated him. And all the time he hated me. He hated me. It's Irene he loves. Irene, whom I don't even know. Maybe she has a better memory than I have. Maybe she knows what today's date is. Maybe she knows what time it is. Maybe she doesn't forget her name. It's Irene. I won't forget her name either. It's Irene, Irene, Irene. I won't forget anything anymore. I'll remember everything. I must tell Carl and show him how much I can remember. I must bring him something to show how good my memory is. He'll appreciate this. Oh, yes, he will. Oh, yes, he will. He'll appreciate this. Carl? Oh, Carl, dear.
1: What is it, Mary? Who was that at the door? What are you doing with that knife?
0: Knife? This isn't a knife. It's all your imagination. It's really a letter to Irene,
1: Mary,
0: that's in my hand.
1: That knife down, Mary.
0: But it isn't a knife, it's a letter. Can't you see it has your signature on it? Love, Carl, it says.
1: Letter? How do you know about the letter?
0: Came back without a stamp.
1: What? Just imagined it. There is no Irene. Now put that knife down.
0: You know it isn't a knife, Carl. You're just making believe. That gleam is only the gleam of my tears. But it is sharp. When I read it, it stabbed me.
1: Keep away from me, Mary.
0: Dr. Heller said I was perfectly sane. He asked me a lot of questions about you. Yes, you. Yes, you. He thought there was something the matter with you more than with me. He caught on to you fast,
1: Mary,
0: he did. Remember what you told me, Carl. You told me that soon I wouldn't know whether it was winter or summer outside, but you made a mistake. It was you who won't know about the weather.
1: Mary.
0: You won't care. You'll
1: Please,
0: be satisfied
1: Mary.
0: With just this letter Mary. Close in your heart. No, no. I hate you. I hate you the way you hated me. Love, Carl. You see? I can look straight in your eye now. I can. But you can't look in mine anymore.

0: And so the pattern is played out. And the knife that Carl Watson first placed in his sleeping wife's hand ended up in his own heart. You see, we always try to give you poetic justice along with...
1: Murder!

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1: Murder at Midnight.
0: Our stars tonight were Charlotte Holland and Alan Hewitt. 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

0: Man. This is the fascinating story of Dantro, the Planet Man, troubleshooter for the League of Planets organization, the law enforcement body for peace and justice in the celestial world, whose headquarters and center of operations are situated on the capital of all the planets, Planaria Rex. From Mercury to Pluto, wherever danger threatens the universe, you will find Dantro, the Planet Man, fighting for fair play. In a moment, the Planet Man. You will remember that Slats and Dantro aboard the Alpha, heading back toward Planaria Rex, met with an inexplicable accident in space near the third quadrant. In the explosion, Dantro was injured and lost his memory. Immediately afterward, the ship was boarded by a robot who overcame Slats. The next thing he knew, Slats was on a strange planet where the only two human survivors told him it was a robot civilization.
1: Let me get this straight. This whole planet is ruled by machines?
2: It is as I told you. My daughter Mira and myself are all that remains of a once mighty race. My people built the first machines to serve us.
1: Oh, some service.
2: May I ask my daughter in? She can explain things better.
1: Oh, sure. I forgot she was next door.
2: Mira, come in.
3: I wondered what you two were doing for so long.
2: I was trying to explain to Slats. You don't mind if I call you that?
1: Everybody else does. Why not you?
3: Is that really your name?
1: Well, it has been for so long, I don't even remember what my name really is. Say, your father was telling me how come the robots took over. It sounds pretty rough.
3: Well, as long as we don't try to interfere, they leave us alone. They see that we are fed and clothed, and when we're ill, they care for us.
1: Well, things aren't so bad, then.
3: You don't know what you're saying. We're kept as my people once kept pets. It's horrible.
1: Can't you escape?
3: Don't you think we've tried? It's impossible. And besides, you wouldn't even know where to go.
2: We must go now.
1: Go where?
3: That's the signal for us to report back to our quarters. The machines must want us for something.
1: Well, never mind the machines. Stay here.
2: You don't understand. But then why should you? The machines must be obeyed. It is useless to oppose their will.
1: Would you say they won't hurt you?
2: We live only because they wish it, but we cannot expect you to understand yet. Come, Mira.
1: Hey, wait a minute. What about my friend Dantro? I must go to him. Come back. Oh, I must find Dantro. They're gone. Well, I'll find him myself. He must be nearby somewhere. The shape he was in. Now, they said something about medical robots taking care of him. If those machines hurt him, I'll throw a monkey wrench in the whole operation. Well, here I go exploring. Well, it doesn't look like much. Just a hall like any other. Wonder where it leads to. Hey, what's that noise? It's coming closer. Say, whatever it is, it's coming this way. Looks like some kind of scooter or something. Hey, it's heading straight for me. Look out! Hey, that is close. Almost ran me over. Well, there's a door. Wonder what's in there. There's nothing in here. Hey, wait a minute. What's that smell? It's like a doctor's office. Maybe I better look around. Hey, there's Dantro. He's on the operating table and there are machines all around him. Wonder what they're up to. He's unconscious. I better get in there fast. No telling what those robots are up to. Maybe I can break that glass window with a chair and get him out of there. Hey, what's that?
4: You must not do that.
1: Why? Who said that? Where are you?
4: Right here.
1: Right here? There's no one here but me. Look, stop the games. Who are you?
4: You are looking at me.
1: I'm looking at a room, and there's nobody in it except Dantro and those medical robots, and they're inside. And that's where I'm going to be as soon as I can break that glass.
4: You must not break that glass. You must not interfere with me.
1: I got no time for games. Whoever you are, talk to me later.
4: I am in this room. I am what you see through that glass. I am the medical robot. And you must not stay here or try to interfere. Your companion was badly hurt. I am tending him.
5: You're tending to him? You mean this is all one big machine, this room, the one next door, and those machines that are around Dantro in there, all one machine?
4: Oh, now you begin to understand. But enough of this. Go back where you belong.
5: Let's get something straight. Say, do you have a name?
4: Machines do not have names. My number is L77.
5: Okay, L77. Now get this. That guy you got in there is my friend, and if he's hurt or in trouble, I'm sticking right here where I can see what's going on. I don't trust this whole setup.
4: You make it necessary for me to use force.
5: You don't scare me. I'm not like Dantro laying unconscious in there. Don't mess with me or you'll find a couple of your wheels missing. Hey, what's going on? Who's this? Another one of your robots?
4: This is your attendant.
5: I don't need any attendant. Just let me collect Dantro and get aboard the Alpha and leave this crazy place.
4: Go with him.
5: Now look, if that walking alarm clock lays a hand on me, I'll...
4: Do not try to resist. You will only wear yourself out.
5: Keep him away. Hey, let go! Come on! Let me go, will you?
4: You might turn me as well stop struggling.
5: Okay. I know when I'm licked. But let me warn you, L77, or whatever you call yourself. If you harm Dantro, I'll get a can opener and put you into so many pieces you'll look like a junkyard. Now come on, Junior, let's go.
0: Slat's fiery character certainly gets him into plenty of scrapes. What sort of treatment is L77 ministering Dantro? We'll be back in a moment. So, level off. When we left Slats, he was being shown back to his quarters by his attending robot. Slats was detected by robot L77 as he tried to find Dantro, who was being treated for a damaging head injury. We find Dantro as his medical treatment is completed.
6: What's happened? Slats, where are you? Slats!
4: Lie quietly. You must rest.
6: Who's that?
4: I am the medical robot.
6: Medical robot? What place is this?
4: You will find out in good time. But now you must rest until you recover from the operation. It will not take long.
6: Operation? What's happened to me? I remember now there was some sort of accident to the Alpha. Smoke. Then I remember something hitting me on the head.
4: When the scout robots brought you in, you were suffering from a severe concussion. It had affected your memory centers. I have repaired the damaged tissue.
6: Where's your master? I must talk to him.
4: On this planet, the machines are master. We learned long ago to run ourselves. When you are rested, you will be taken to one of the orientation robots. There you will learn what is proper for you to know. Until then, you will obey orders and rest.
6: And Slats, the man who was with me. What about him? Was he hurt? Is he here?
4: Your companion was not injured. He is all right and will see you very shortly. Now do as I say and rest.
3: Slats.
7: Yeah.
3: Have you seen your friend, Andrew?
7: Yeah, I saw him, and that's about all. Some robot that calls himself a medico, L77, I think he was, wouldn't let me get close to him.
3: Oh, I'm glad you didn't try to use force.
7: The heck I didn't. That's where I picked up Junior out there. Dantro was in some kind of operating room with a lot of machines. There was a glass panel. I wanted to break it in. Then that attendant character came in and carted me back
3: here. You must never do that again. I'm surprised they let you live.
7: Let me live? Are you kidding?
3: Why will you not understand? The robots run this world.
7: Oh.
3: My father and I and you and your friend mean nothing to them. They let us live only because they have some purpose we serve. That must be why they brought you two here. They must need you for some plan they have.
7: Uh-oh, here's Junior. Now you keep away from me.
3: He wants you to go with him. He's just a machine following orders. If you should somehow destroy him, it wouldn't matter. There are thousands more to take his place.
7: Okay, I guess you're right. How about coming along?
3: They may not want me to.
7: There's only one way to find out. Come on.
3: Very well. But only if you promise not to try to do anything foolish. If something were to happen to me, my father would be left alone. And he needs me.
7: All right, I promise. Now come on before Junior gets any ideas. Hey, Dantro, am I glad to see you. Say, I'd like to have you meet Mira.
3: Hello, Dantro.
8: How do you do?
7: Dantro, how's your memory?
6: I'm fine, Slats.
7: Oh, good. Say, what do you think about all this?
6: Well, these robots are up to something. They have a reason for bringing us here and for taking care of me. Whatever that reason is, I'm sure of one thing. It's evil.
0: Dantro, too, seems to be of the same opinion as Mira, that the robots have some evil plan afoot. What can such a plan be? We'll be back in a moment. But first, here is a message the Planet Man wants you to hear.

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0: Nearly ready, honey?
1: Darling, it takes time to put on lipstick properly.
2: Well, I'm sure the natives will love you as you are.
1: What natives? Where are we, Charlie?
2: You mean to sit there making up that utterly provocative lower lip after we arrive at the biggest motel in the only town on 150 miles of desert highway and not know where we are?
1: Well, I suppose I could find some postcards or envelopes in one of these drawers.
2: Nah, you just stick with the decorating. I'll fill you in from this folder. Let's see, this is the Beat Tatican. Beat Tatican Motel is located on the outskirts of Red Mountain, Arizona.
1: So that's where we are.
2: That's where we are. Red Mountain, Arizona is 485 miles east of Los Angeles. What's more, the temperature is now 20 degrees. It's expected to drop to 5 below tonight with snow before morning.
1: Well, no, it doesn't say that in the folder.
2: No, the manager told me that when we registered.
1: 5 below?
2: Huh?
1: I've never been where it got that cold.
2: Now, you California gals, all you've got going for you there is climate. You never have weather.
1: I'm sorry I failed you so early in our marriage.
2: Better to know the worst right away. But come on, let's eat.
1: I'm ready. Now how do I look?
2: You look fine to me. But the Indians may think white men go on warpath again.
1: Huh?
2: Mm-hmm. White squaw wear heap much war paint.
1: Funny man. Got the key?
2: I got it. Let's go.
1: Ooh, it's cold.
2: 20 degrees and dropping. Hey, be careful. There's ice there.
1: Oh.
2: Here, hang on to me.
1: What's that?
2: It's a train. That's what it is. Look, over there, across the road.
1: A train? Out here in the middle of nowhere?
2: Sure, it's main line from L.A. to Chicago. Runs alongside the highway out here for hundreds of miles.
1: And look at them eating dinner in that dining car. I'll bet they're nice and warm.
2: Want to change places?
1: Uh-uh. Oh, they look so safe. I don't want to be safe. I want adventure.
2: Yeah. You picked a great place for it. Red Mountain, the hot spot of northern Arizona. Just look at it. There's one main street and 52 motels, 87 gas stations.
1: And 6 restaurants featuring chill mac and canned soup.
2: Yeah, the manager shills for the Kachina Doll down toward the center of town.
1: Watch out for that little truck, Charlie.
2: I see him. He's far enough away, I think. Oh, that so-and-so.
1: What's the matter, dude?
2: I don't know. He waited till I pulled out in front of him, and then he let me have his bright lights. Nearly blinded me in the rear vision mirror.
1: Oh, maybe he's signaling he wants to pass.
2: Let him.
1: Oh, that's it. He's blowing his horn. There he goes.
2: He's been in an awful hurry.
1: Oh, look out, he's putting on his brakes.
2: Gee, I nearly piled into him.
1: He's drunk, that's what.
2: Or crazy. Well, now he's slowed down to 20. Well, I'll have to pass him.
1: We won't let you.
2: This. I speed up, he speeds up.
1: Well, let him go then, Charlie.
2: It's a good thing nobody was coming toward us.
1: Well, watch out, he's slowing down again.
2: 15.
1: Do you suppose he's doing that on purpose?
2: Well, I don't know. Hey, come on, get going. I'm going to try it again. He won't let me by.
1: He is doing it on purpose. Well, there's the restaurant, the Kachina Doll.
2: Where?
1: Over there, on the left.
2: Well, there's one way of losing our comedian. I'll just peel off to the left and let him have the highway to himself.
1: He doesn't seem to want the highway, Charlie.
2: Hmm?
1: Look up the road. He's turning into that gas station. He's coming back.
2: I'll let him. Come on, let's eat.
1: Charlie, you better lock the car.
2: Why?
1: Him.
2: There's nothing for anybody to take.
1: I'd feel better if you locked it.
2: Oh, all right.
1: Look, he's cruising by, looking us over like he was a cop and we did something.
2: Yeah, maybe he is. It occurred to me when he first swung in front of us.
1: Well, he isn't in uniform.
2: Well, the car's all locked. Let's go.
1: Charlie, down the road. He's turning round again. What's the matter with him?
2: Whatever it is, it's his problem. Let's eat.

0: folks tonight.
1: Cold. We're not too late for dinner, are we?
0: Oh, no. We can take care of you. Right this way, please. Oh. Well, here's a nice booth for two.
1: Good.
0: Care for a little drink?
2: Oh.
1: Sit down. Fine.
2: Well.
1: No, I don't think we do. I'm pretty hungry. Let's just have some food, because we're starved. Let's see the menu.
0: Okay. Coming right up.
3: Charlie.
1: What?
3: The driver of that pickup truck. He just came in.
1: So? It's a public place.
3: But he's coming over here.
1: Let him.
4: Hey, you.
3: Don't pay any attention to him.
4: Hey, you.
1: Were you speaking to me?
4: Yeah, that blue 61 Chevy outside, that belong to you?
1: It does.
4: Well, I want to talk to you.
1: What's on your mind?
4: Outside.
3: Charlie, don't go.
1: I said, what's on your mind?
4: Now, look, bud, I don't like people cutting in front of me.
1: You mean when I drove out of the motel?
4: Yeah, that's what I mean.
1: Well, I'm sorry about that. I didn't realize you were coming on so fast.
4: Yeah, well, I could have killed you. I could have run you down and killed you.
1: Yes, you could. It was stupid of me not to realize the danger I was
4: in. Well, I don't like people doing things like that.
1: I don't blame you. Believe me, it won't happen again.
4: Yeah, better not. Because the next time, brother, I'll kill you.
1: Yeah, I'm sure you will.
4: Yeah, I'll kill you next time.
1: I'll remember that.
4: Yeah, you do that. I don't like that kind of jazz.
1: And I don't blame you.
4: Yeah, I accept your apology, and only you remember the next time.
1: I remember. Next time, you'll kill me.
4: Yeah. And don't you forget it.
1: Believe me, I won't.
3: He was drunk, Charlie.
1: At least.
3: I could smell it all the way across the table.
1: Well, that's why I agreed with him.
3: You were wonderful.
1: I was afraid you'd think I was chicken.
3: Oh, no.
1: There's no point arguing when they're that far gone. No wonder he drove the way he did.
3: I'm proud of you. You left him with nowhere to go but out.
0: Hey, did he give you any trouble, sir?
1: No, not really.
3: Oh. But he might have. He might have killed us out there on the road.
0: Oh, Leroy don't mean no harm.
3: You know him?
0: Ah, sure. Everybody knows Leroy. He talks rough, but he don't mean no harm. Well, your folks decided?
1: I'm not very hungry now.
3: Oh, but you must eat something, hon.
1: You order for me.
3: Gracious, I'm afraid I've lost my appetite, too.
0: Fried pork chops is nice tonight, with flour gravy.
3: No, I think not. Have you any soup?
0: Oh, yes, ma'am. Vegetable, tomato, green pea.
3: In cans?
0: Well, as a matter of fact, yes.
3: Good, I'd prefer it that way.
0: You do?
3: Yes, then the cook can't get at it.
0: Huh?
3: We'll have vegetable soup.
0: Well, okay. Two vegetable soup. And what else?
3: That's all.
0: Yes, ma'am. And listen, don't let Leroy upset you. He's just a big kid, that's all.
3: Oh, who put that on?
1: Another folk song.
3: Charlie?
1: Hmm?
3: Are you sure you locked the car?
1: Yeah, I'm sure.
3: Maybe you better go look.
1: Why?
3: I don't know. Maybe he's done something. Oh, broken a window, slit a tire, I don't know.
1: Well, I was thinking the same thing. Okay, I'll go look.
3: But be careful.

0: Everything okay?
1: Yeah, everything's okay.
0: I've been thinking, hon. I think we ought to report him to the police.
1: Maybe.
0: We could have been killed, you know. If anybody had been coming the other way, when he wouldn't let us past him, we'd have been killed.
1: I know.
0: If he tried the same thing on somebody else and they were hurt, or worse, I'd never forgive myself.
2: Well, here we are, folks. Two vegetable soups. There.

0: Now, can you call him for me?
1: Now, look, if it's on account of Leroy, well, I wouldn't do that if I was you.
0: You're not me, are you?
1: No. Well, I'll call him if you say so, but, you know, I'm kind of glad I'm not you.
0: What kind of a crack is that?
1: Leroy. You don't bother me.
2: Yes, officer, I wrote down the license number,
0: 880-008.
2: Yes.
0: Yeah, that's right, officer. It was an International Harvester pickup, painted red and shiny.
3: That's Leroy, all right.
2: That's his horn.
3: No, lady, that ain't Leroy. That's the Orange Empire Express. Goes through here every night at 9:42.
2: Oh. Well, anyway, this Leroy was drunk.
3: Mm-hmm, more than likely.
0: He's driving in a fog.
3: And you want me to arrest him?
0: Well, don't you think you should before he causes an accident or hurts or kills somebody?
3: Oh, that ain't likely.
0: Well, how do you know?
3: I know Leroy.
0: Well, look, I know my rights. I hope you know your duty. I want you to swear out a warrant for the arrest of this Leroy. I want you to go out and pick him up and put him in jail till he sobers up.
3: Oh, Leroy's the same, drunk or sober. It makes no difference.
2: Then maybe he should go to another kind of institution.
3: You sure you want to make a formal complaint?
0: What's going on here? Is this Leroy the son of the mayor or the nephew of the governor or something? What kind of a conspiracy is this? Your boy Leroy could have killed me and my wife, and yes, I do want to make a formal complaint. That's what I thought I was doing.
3: Look at it this way. You're just passing through town. Chances are you won't be back this way for months, years, maybe never. But me, I gotta live here with Leroy and all the other Leroys in town. We get quite a few of them. They're just big kids. They don't really mean no harm, but they get restless. There ain't enough to do in this burg, only one movie show. The TV don't come through good. That leaves the bars.
0: So they get their kicks on 66, scaring the pants off of tourists as they pass through.
3: Sounds kind of silly when you put it that way, but that's about the size of it. Tell you what I'll do. I'll have a talk with Leroy next time I see him.
0: Mm-hmm. Well, I want you to put him behind bars now. Tonight, before he kills someone.
3: Gee, mister, I sure would like to oblige you, but I wouldn't know where to begin looking for him at this hour of night. With the weather kicking up a blizzard, why, I just wouldn't know where to begin. That's a fact.
0: I don't mean to invade your privacy, hon, but haven't you already filed the nails on that hand?
2: Huh? Oh, yes. Charlie, I'm so nervous I don't know what I'm doing. And I keep hearing noises outside.
0: Your imagination's playing tricks.
2: I suppose so. But just a minute ago, I thought I heard them again. Oh, Charlie, I know it's silly, but would you please check the car again for me?
0: Oh, come on, Flo.
2: Please. And then I promise I'll get ready for bed.
0: All right.
4: Flo.
2: What is it?
4: Somebody let the air out of the back tire.
2: Leroy.

0: Come on, come on, answer the phone.
1: Hurry, Charlie, hurry.
0: Well, they don't answer. Yeah, no wonder.
1: What?
0: That's this card here. It says, the motel switchboard is closed after 10 p.m.
1: Oh, but we've got to get air in those tires.
0: Well, couldn't it wait till morning?
1: No, Charlie. I will not stay in this place a minute longer with that crazy man out there beeping his horn at us and I don't know what all. Next thing he'll murder us in our beds.
0: Well, I can't get anybody to answer the phone.
1: Oh, we'll just have to wake up the manager.
0: I'm gonna like it.
1: I couldn't care less.
0: Can't you come out and...
2: Call up in the morning. Somebody will take care of you then.
1: Same thing?
0: Same thing.
3: I could have told you. Nobody's coming out in this weather to fix the time.
0: How do you get the police?
3: Well, they ain't coming out either.
4: Number, please.
0: Operator, will you give me the police?
3: Look, you folks are keeping me up.

0: sorry. This will only take a minute.
1: Red Mountain Police?
0: Listen, did you pick up Leroy?
1: Oh, you.
0: Yeah, it's me. You got Leroy in jail?
1: No, I ain't run into him.
0: I didn't think so. Well, he's just let the air out of my tires.
1: Sure was him. See him do it.
0: Of course I didn't see him do it. But my rear tires are flat, and what's more, I can't get anybody to come out here and pump them up for me.
1: Sorry, that ain't a police matter. You can get somebody in the morning, no doubt.
0: Well, I don't want to wait till morning. I don't want to spend another minute in your crummy town. I want to get out of here right now.
1: Then you're going to have to pump up your tires your own self.
0: It's a good idea. I just might do that.
1: That's about all I could suggest. And don't you fret. I'll speak to Leroy as soon as I see him.
0: Thanks. Thanks a lot. Come on, Flo. Let's get out of here.
2: Just a minute. You owe me for those phone calls.
0: Yeah, here. Keep the change. By a trip to the moon.
3: How's it going, honey?
0: The last one's nearly up. Is the car packed?
3: Oh, everything's ready to go. Oh, listen. That's him. That's his horn. Hurry, Charlie.
0: No. Don't let's panic, Flo. What can he do?
3: No, I don't know. I don't know.
0: Oh, what's he done, really?
3: Charlie, just don't try to reason with me. Get that tire pumped up and take me away from here. Oh, please. Please, Charlie, please. Please.

0: What's the idea of parking out in front of the police station blowing that horn?
1: Oh.
0: You're giving this town a bad name, scaring them tourists. They wanted me to arrest you.
1: Oh, you wouldn't do that to an old friend.
0: I didn't want to, but then you had to go and let the air out of their tires.
1: You know, I do the darndest thing sometimes.
0: No, you're going home. I'll lock you up for being ornery.
1: You better do that, Pete, because I never make it. You know, I can't see to drive home.
0: All right, climb out then. I'll give you a cell to sleep it off in.
1: Yeah.
0: Knock off that horn.
1: Oh, but it sounds so pretty. Pete, you know, you're a real pal. Just a real pal. Putting up a pal for the night in the jailhouse.
2: See that sign, hon?
3: City Limits Red Mountain. Come back soon.
1: Sure we will.
3: Oh, Charlie, I never was so glad to get out of any place in my whole life.
2: Well, I didn't exactly enjoy it too much myself.
3: Turn on the radio, huh?
2: It's funny how a little thing like that can work on you. And grow to on the edge of panic, you know?
3: Oh, those snowflakes are so big. They come straight at you. What a duck, because they seem to be coming through the windshield.
2: The best driving conditions, I can tell you that. Can't do much better than 20.
3: Oh, I don't care if you have to crawl. We're getting further away from that dreadful town every minute.
2: Oh, that's all I need.
3: What?
2: Oh, some idiot behind me with his high beam on. Only one headlight. It's murder.
3: Charlie, you don't suppose... Charlie, it's Leroy.
2: He's overtaken us fast.
3: You can't let him pass. You can't let him box us out here in this blizzard.
2: I can't drive much faster.
3: You've got to, Charlie. Charlie, you've got to.
2: But I can't see. The snow is just a white wall.
3: Faster, Charlie. Charlie, he's gaining on us.
2: Yeah, but that one headlight's in the mirror. It's blinding me slow.
3: He's gaining on us, Charlie. Faster. Faster.
2: Slow, I can't see. I can't see a thing.

0: Mechanical Motel.
1: This is Pete, over at the police station.
0: You woke me up.
1: I'm sorry, Sam. That terrorist that was beefing about Leroy, he's still there?
0: No, I wouldn't know. I was trying to get some sleep.
1: Yeah, well, if you see him, tell him I picked up Leroy. Tell him Leroy's sleeping it off in the jail.
2: Suspense. 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
2: 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Heard in tonight's story were Gwen Davis, James Dimitri, Bill Mason, and Sam Raskin. 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This is Stuart Metz speaking. 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
13: I did it! 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
1: The doll shop stood on a quiet Washington side street, not too far from the sprawling Pentagon building. A woman and a child waited outside, the little girl peering eagerly through the window at the dolls inside, and the woman glancing impatiently at her wristwatch, as if expecting someone who was late for an appointment. And there was nothing about the doll shop to warn them that they were waiting to keep an appointment with Doom.
2: Mommy, look!
3: Yes, what is it, dear?
2: In the window of the shop, the tiny dolls. Oh, Mommy, do you think Daddy will buy me one?
3: Well, we'll ask him when he comes, dear. He said 3 o'clock on this corner.
2: I see him, Mommy. There he is.
3: Oh, Henry, here we are.
4: Hello, dear.
3: Hi.
4: Sorry I'm late.
3: Well, we've been waiting for you. Cindy's been telling...
4: I'm afraid I'll have to call off the shopping, Alma.
3: Oh, Henry, we promised.
4: Yes, I know.
3: Cindy.
4: I'm sorry. It's just one of those things. You've been the wife of an army colonel long enough to know his life isn't his own.
3: What is it this time?
4: Oh, some more of that flying sphere nonsense. The pilot who says he sighted it last month crashed and was killed today, so the general wants a full report.
3: Dear, what next?
2: Daddy.
4: We'll have a staff meeting at the Pentagon at 3:15.
2: Daddy, look in this window.
4: Oh, I haven't time, dear.
2: Just for a minute, Daddy, please.
4: Cindy, I haven't time to stop and watch a bunch of 6-inch dolls parading around in the shop. See, they are lifelike, aren't they? Look at that, Alma. Dolls are marching around like a regular review. They've even got their own little band.
3: Henry, your staff meeting.
4: Hmm? Oh, yeah. Yes, I've got to run. Now, look, don't go spending a lot of money on that nonsense, Alma.
3: No, dear.
4: Bye.
3: Bye, dear.
4: Bye, Cindy.
2: Bye, Daddy. Oh, Mommy, look. Look, the band's going to play.
3: Aren't they wonderful, honey? You know, it's funny. I must have stood on this corner 1,000 times, and I've never even noticed this shop before.
5: Good evening, children.
3: Well, good evening.
2: Mommy, he talks awful funny.
3: Hush, Cindy.
5: Would you like to step inside the shop of Santor Parigi?
3: Well, yes, we would.
5: This way.
2: Oh, Mommy, it's like
5: Bill. Here in the shop of Santor Parigi, creator of Parigi's universal, wonderful dolls, the world of adult reality is blended with the world of child's fantasy.
3: This is a new shop, isn't it, Mr. Parigi?
5: What is new and what is old? Come, this way. Would you like to meet one of my little ones?
2: Oh, yes.
5: This one in the red jacket is Toto. Speak, little one.
6: How do you do?
3: Wonderful?
2: Mommy, he talks, the dolls talk.
3: Amazing. It's absolutely amazing.
5: That is nothing for Parigi's wonderful dolls. Listen, sing, Toto. Sing for the little girl.
6: My name is Toto.
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5: Sing, Toto.

0: how do they work, Mr. Parigi?
1: How do they work? Ah, that is the secret of the great Parigi, greatest of all doll masters. To make an ordinary doll is nothing. To make a perfect replica, that is something. But to make a doll with intelligence, that is the work of an artist, huh?
0: Well, yes. Well, they must be very expensive.
1: Madame, when I construct a doll like Toto, I cannot bear to be parted from him permanently. So instead of selling, I rent my little people.
0: You rent dolls?
1: Precisely. $10. I have but one request. When you grow tired of my dolls, you must return them to me in good condition.
2: Oh, Mommy, could we take him home?
3: Take him home! Take him home! Take him home!
2: Oh, look, Mommy, look! He's bowing and dancing. Oh, Mommy, he wants to come. Please, I'll take such good care of it, please.
0: Well, honey, we'll have to deal with your father later, but...
2: Well, oh, Mommy!
0: All right, wrap him up, Mr. Parigi. Oh, dear, I have a feeling when your father comes home, we'll be sorry.
2: Toto, in my room, and you're going to sleep right here next to my pillow. Oh, Toto, don't laugh like that. I'm going to have to teach you some manners. You be quiet, because my daddy will be home soon, and he's a colonel in the army, and he'll bust you to private if you don't behave. Now, you wait here. I'm going to introduce you to my puppy dog, Mr. Blister. So be good now. Here, Blister. Here, Blister. Come on, Blister. Come here. Mr. Blister, this is Toto. Oh, dear, I don't think Mr. Blister likes you too. Stop it, Mr. Blister. Come over here and shake hands with Toto, Mr. Blister. Come on, now. Mr. Blister, let him go. Let go. Let go.
3: Get him. Get him. Get him. Get him. Get him. Get him.
0: Mr. Blister, come over here. Why, what happened, dear?
2: Mr. Blister tried to bite my doll. Look how frightened Toto is.
0: Dolls don't get frightened, Cindy.
2: But he is, Mommy. He screamed.
0: You just imagined it, honey.
2: But he did. He did.
0: Well, Mr. Blister didn't mean it. You know he's the gentlest little pup alive.
2: He isn't. He's nasty and I hate him.
0: Cindy, you've hurt his feelings.
2: Okay. He tried to bite my new doll and I don't ever want to see him again. Ever.
0: Oh, dear. All right, Mr. Blister, you come downstairs with me. Come on now. Cindy's angry at you tonight.
2: I'll kill him.
0: Why, Cindy, where did you hear a thing like that?
2: Toto said it.
0: Well, I see. Well, you've had an exciting day, honey. You brush your teeth now and go to bed. Daddy's coming home late, so we'll see you in the morning. Hmm? Good night, darling. Sleep well.
2: I hate him, Mr. Toto. I hate him.

0: Morning, Alma. Breakfast ready?
1: Just a minute. How was the staff meeting last night, dear?
0: Oh, horrible bore as usual. Where's the little one?
1: Up in her room. She'll be down in a minute.
0: Oh, say, remind me to take some papers back to the War Department, will you? Mm-hmm. I left them in my strong box.
2: Henry?
0: Hmm?
2: You told me it was against regulations to bring secret papers home.
0: Well, I had to finish some work for the old man. Nobody will ever know the difference.
2: Well, suppose not.
1: Oh, dear, would you feed the puppy before we sit down? His bowl's under the sink.
0: Where is he? See, that's funny. Here's his supper from last night, only half eaten.
1: Getting fussy.
0: Blister? Here, Blister. Blister! Where the dickens is that mutt?
1: Maybe he's on the back porch.
0: Oh, maybe. Here, Blister. Here, Blister. Alma.
2: Mm-hmm. What is it, dear?
0: Alma, look.
2: Why, Henry. Is he?
0: Yes, he's dead.
2: But how? What happened?
0: From the looks of it, he might have been poisoned.
2: Poisoned? Who on earth would do a thing like that to an innocent little pup?
0: I don't know. Let's see his dish.
2: Oh, Henry.
0: I don't understand this at all. Say, what's this?
2: What's what?
0: Well, look, there are pieces of broken glass in his food. Blue glass.
2: Glass? Glass. Henry.
0: Huh?
2: Well, I just remembered something.
0: What?
2: It may just be coincidence, but in the bathroom this morning...
0: What about the bathroom?
2: Cindy's blue glass, you know, the one with the Mickey Mouse on it.
0: Mm-hmm.
2: It was broken, Henry. I found pieces in the wastebasket. I meant to ask her about it.
0: Oh, Alma, for heaven's sake, you aren't suggesting that our little girl... Why, she loved Blister more than anyone.
2: Not last night, she didn't.
0: Why not?
2: Well, he went after Toto.
0: Well, who's Toto?
2: Oh, her new doll.
0: You bought her one of those dolls?
2: Well, I just rented it.
0: Rented it?
2: Yes.
0: Look, Alma.
2: Oh, no.
0: Oh, well, all right. What's this got to do with Blister?
2: Well, he went for the doll, and Cindy... Well, Cindy said... Henry, she said she'd kill him.
0: What? Well, that's ridiculous.
2: It's true.
0: Good heavens, a 9-year-old child putting ground glass in dog food? She'd have to be a monster.
3: Mommy.
0: Now, don't say anything. I'll talk to her.
2: Good morning, dear.
3: Good morning, Mommy.
2: Morning.
3: Good morning, Daddy.
0: Hello.
3: What's the matter?
0: Nothing, Cindy. Sit down, dear.
3: Yes, sir.
0: Cindy, your mother tells me you broke your blue drinking glass.
3: Oh, no, I didn't break it.
2: Now, Cindy...
3: I didn't.
0: Well, now, somebody broke it. It wasn't your mother and it wasn't me.
3: Well, then it must have been Toto, didn't it?
2: Yeah.
0: Cindy, you know Toto was only a doll. Now, a doll couldn't have broken your glass, could he? Well?
3: But he must have done it, Daddy.
0: Cindy, you know how Daddy feels about little girls who tell untruths. I'd hate to think you'd done something you knew was wrong and you were blaming it on a doll.
3: What's the matter with Mr. Blister? Is he sick?
0: He's dead, Cindy.
3: Oh, no, he can't be dead. He isn't dead, Daddy. No, he isn't. He isn't. Mommy,
2: Yes, dear.
3: But he'll come back. He has to come back.
2: No, he won't come back, honey.
3: Not ever.
2: No, Cindy, not ever.
0: Now that we've told you, Cindy, you want to change your mind about the glass?
2: Let me let her alone.
3: Daddy, you think I killed...
2: I see what you've done. The child feels guilty enough, Henry.
0: Oh, dear, this is no time for feelings to interfere.
2: Feelings don't mean anything, honey. When they come, they just come. You go up to your room, honey. Daddy and I'll be up in just a minute.
3: I don't want to.
2: Please, Cindy. We'll be right up. Please? There, that's a good girl. And close the kitchen door behind you.

sister's dead. He isn't coming back. Ever. Ever. Daddy, neither was me, but it was you. It was you!

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1: Eat your supper, dear.
2: I'm not hungry.
1: Oh, Cindy, you scarcely touched your lunch.
2: I don't feel like eating.
1: Is it Mr. Blister?
2: Oh, Mom.
3: Cindy, answer your mother.
1: Oh, Henry, she'll work it out in her own way, dear.
3: Oh, I don't know. When I was a boy, there was such a thing as discipline. Where this child is being brought up...
1: Henry!
3: Well, it's true. There's no respect. Lying. Oh, I don't know. Alma, what's happened to us? We were a nice, peaceful, happy family until you bought that cursed doll.
1: Now who's blaming things on the doll?
3: Well, it's true.
1: Henry. You wanted to get some papers from your strong box.
3: What? Oh, yes. Excuse me.
1: Will you try to eat something, Cindy? Now, darling.
2: Yes, ma'am.
3: Alma. Alma.
1: Yes, Henry. What is it?
3: Alma, it's gone.
1: What's gone?
3: The box. The strong box is gone.
1: But it can't be. The door to your study's always locked, and you and I have the only key.
3: I know all that, and I tell you it isn't there.
1: But who would...
3: I don't know, Alma. Those confidential reports, if they ever get into the wrong hands...
1: Oh, I warned you about keeping them here.
3: What if it ever came out in the open? Can't you see the papers? Army colonel, derelict in duty.
1: Call the police, Henry.
3: What, and throw my career in the wastebasket after 17 years? We've got to find it ourselves.
1: But it was there when I went in to clean this morning.
3: But what about your key?
1: Well, it's right here. I always keep it right with me. That's funny.
3: Oh, no.
1: But my other keys are all on the ring.
3: You've lost it.
1: I don't see how.
3: Alma, how could you do it?
1: Henry, please.
3: Come on, we'll search the house. I can't think of anything else to do.
1: Oh, dear, you're going to miss your staff meeting.
3: Well, all right, never mind the meeting. My whole career goes up in smoke if we don't find those reports. Now, somebody get hold of your key and open that room. I know Cindy.
1: Oh, let the child alone. She's been through enough. You know she wouldn't do a thing like that.
3: I don't know anything anymore. I don't know my own child. I don't even know you. All I know is that strong box is gone with papers that are dynamite if the wrong person gets them. Question being who? What's that?
1: Coming from upstairs. I...
4: Dodo, Dodo, Dodo! Kill him, kill him, kill him! How do you do?
3: Stop
4: how
3: it!
4: How do you do? How do you do?
3: Blast it, little imp! There.
1: Henry.
3: But since we've got this thing...
1: Henry!
3: What?
1: Look.
3: Where? What?
1: Around the doll's neck. The key. The key to your study.
3: It was Cindy, after all.
1: I don't believe it.
3: Ever since she got this fool doll, she's been acting half insane. First the dog, now this. I think she hates us, Alma.
1: Henry, Cindy is my child, and I know her. I know she's a good, sensitive little person with no malice in her.
3: You're just simply refusing to face the facts, dear.
1: What are you going to do?
3: I'm going downstairs and have a talk with that young lady.

0: Cindy, you're not telling me the truth.
1: Oh, yes, I am, Daddy.
0: Now, all I'm asking is that you tell me the truth. Now, where is it?
1: I didn't take it, Daddy. Honest, I didn't take it.
0: I suppose you're going to tell me now that a little 6-inch doll took my strong box and hid it. Well? Cindy, I'm speaking to you.
1: I didn't take it, Daddy. You don't understand. Toto did it. Oh, he's terrible awful. He says things. He says he's going to kill everybody.
0: Oh, Cindy, you're inventing things.
1: It's true. At night when I'm sleeping, he stands next to my pillow and whispers things to me. Awful things. He told me he'd kill me, too, if I told him.
0: Elma, I think this child is sick. I think she needs a doctor.
2: She's frightened, Henry. She's trembling like a leaf. Come on, darling. We'll go up to your room.
1: I don't want to
2: go up
1: there. No, honey,
2: Mommy will stay with you.
1: I'm afraid. He's up there.
2: Who, Cindy?
1: Toto.
0: Well, he won't be up there for long. Mr. Toto is going right back to Parigi's wonderful doll shop before I lose my sanity, which means right now.
3: Ah, Colonel Grayson. Welcome to the home of Parigi's wonderful doll.
0: Are you Parigi?
3: Santor Parigi, creator of the universal doll. The doll with the mind. The doll.
0: Yes,
3: with...
0: well, I'm returning one of your masterpieces.
3: Oh? If you will step into the rear of my shop. Now, what is the complaint?
0: There's no complaint. Here's your doll. Good riddance.
3: My little Toto, rejected, you found the world of men too filled with hate. We will change all that later on. Return to your comrades in the window, little one. And now, Colonel Grayson?
0: I think we have no further business, sir.
3: Ah, but we do, Colonel. Let me see. Hiya. Here it is. Do you recognize this, Colonel?
0: That's my strong box. Quit.
3: My little Toto is very clever, sir.
0: Are you trying to tell me your doll stole that from me?
3: Let us not say stole. I'm merely keeping it in custody.
0: What's your game, Parigi?
3: Blackmail. You give me what I want, I do not ruin your career.
0: What do you want?
3: Information. We already know something from the reports of the War Department, reported by one of your pilots.
0: What government do you represent?
3: I represent Parigi's wonderful dolls, none other.
0: I'm not so naive, sir.
3: Perhaps I should explain. Each man hides something from the world. Each man loves something more than life. With the help of my wonderful dolls, I obtain personal information which enables me to control the men who control the world. Men like you.
0: Hand over that strong box.
3: I warn you, I have a gun.
0: Give it to me.
3: You are being foolish. Put down that walking stick.
0: Now.
3: No closer.
0: Now. Hello. Give me the police. Hello. This is Colonel Henry Grayson. I've just killed a man. Parigi's doll shop, corner of 4th and Lexington. The body is in the rear. I'll wait for you. Shut up. Shut up, you little fiend!
4: Colonel Grayson!
0: Did I hear you speak?
4: Colonel Henry Grayson!
0: Oh, it can't be. I must be going out of my mind. A 6-inch doll... Shut up! The master's dead.
4: You are mistaken, Colonel. I, Toto, am the master.
0: What do you mean?
4: If you will examine the body of Santo Parigi, you will see that he does not bleed. And he does not bleed, Colonel, because Santo Parigi never lived.
0: Never lived?
4: Santo Parigi is a doll.
0: A doll? But he's a man. He talks. He walks.
4: The people of Meretrix are skillful doll builders.
0: Meretrix? Doll builder? Who are you?
4: I am Xanthus Imperator, commander of the legions of the third planetoid, Meretrix.
0: Legions? Planetoid?
4: My people and I, whom you regard as dolls, come from a tiny planet beyond the moon.
0: What?
4: So small that it cannot support our population.
0: That's true.
4: We landed one of our space spheres on Earth 3 months ago with the intention of colonizing. Unfortunately, one of your pilots intercepted us.
0: So that's why you wanted our information.
4: Precisely.
0: And you are human?
4: Quite human. Of course, in order to deal with Earth people without suspicion, we were forced to construct Parigi, a man-sized doll.
0: No, I can't believe this. I'm having hallucinations. I've got to get out of here.
4: That will be impossible. We have weapons of destruction quite unknown to Earth people.
0: I phoned the police. They'll be here soon.
4: By

0: Keep me covered, Ryan.
1: Okay, Sarge.
0: All right. You the guy who turned in the call?
1: Yes, that's right, Sergeant.
0: Where's the body?
1: Well, you see, it isn't exactly a body.
0: What do you mean?
1: It's a doll.
0: What?
1: Now, wait, you've got to let me explain. I know this sounds fantastic, but I've stumbled onto an unbelievable plot.
0: Yeah? Keep talking.
1: Well, you see, these little dolls, they aren't really dolls. They're tiny people. Mm-hmm. Now, there's a big doll named Santor Parigi. They're using him as a front to run the shop.
2: He's off his trolley, Sarge.
1: Now, look here.
0: Now, listen, mister, we got to call it. There was a murder here. Now, if there was one, where is the body?
1: Well, it's behind the curtains in the back. Only, you see, it isn't really a body. It's a big wax dummy. It's all part of their plot to gain control of the world.
2: Holy smoke, he's really off his rocker.
1: Now, look, if you don't believe me, I'll prove it to you. Come here. Look behind this curtain, and you'll see the dummy lying on the floor.
3: Welcome, gentlemen. Are you looking for something?
1: Parigi! This is impossible. I smashed his skull.
0: Do you know this guy?
1: That's the one, the doll.
0: What's your name, mister?
3: Parigi, Santor Parigi, creator of the universal doll.
0: Uh-huh. You ever see this man?
3: Never until just now.
1: That's not true. He's lying. I tell you, he's nothing but a big doll. The real masters are the little dolls.
0: Ryan, are you getting this?
2: He's wacko, Sarge.
1: No,
2: he's a fruitcake.
1: I'm not crazy, I tell you. I can prove it. They must have fixed up his head where I smashed it in. Touch him and you'll see.
0: Mr. Parigi, you know what this guy is talking about?
3: The man is demented, obviously.
1: No, that's not true. I tell you, there's a plot to control the Earth. I've got to call the War Department. They want to know about the flying sphere.
0: Holy mackerel, this gets worse every minute. Ryan.
1: Take him to headquarters?
0: No, save some time. Take him down to Psycho Ward.
2: Okay, all right, Buck Rogers. Come along nice and quiet.
1: No, don't you see? He's nothing but a man-sized doll.
2: Sure, and the little ones are going to take over the Earth, and you're going to wait and cut out some...
1: Listen to me, you've got to...
0: Sorry you had all this trouble, Mr. Parigi.
3: Poor chap. He is obviously suffering from delusions.
0: Well, he's not the only one in Washington today. You know, we've been getting a whole string of crack-ups lately. Bigwigs blowing their tops under pressure. If you could see some of the names in our confidential files...
3: You keep confidential files on cases like this?
0: Certainly. Believe me, they'd be dynamite if they ever got in the wrong hands. Well, I better be running along. My little girl would be nuts for that.
3: So? Then please accept the doll for saving my life. That madman might have killed me.
0: Yes, but I...
3: Take Toto home with you as a gift.
0: Well, now, I don't know, Mr. Parigi. It's against regulations for us to accept favors.
3: But this is not for you. It is for your little daughter. And if you will only take the doll and give him a good home, you will be doing me a great favor.
0: Well, then, if you insist, and thanks very much. When my kid sees this, will she be surprised?
3: Yes, Toto will come as a great surprise. A very great surprise. Eh, Toto?

This was from the world of X-1. Tonight's story, Parigi's Wonderful Dolls, an original drama written for NBC Radio by George Lefferts. Featured in the cast were Denise Alexander, Joan Alexander, Les Damon, Joe DeSantis, and Leon Janney as the doll Toto. Music by Al Behrman, narration by Norman Rose. Tonight's program was directed by Edward King, executive producer Robert Wogan.

0: out of the past, phantoms of a world gone by speak again the immortal tale, The Wooden Ghost.
1: Been heard now. Look yonder on the road.
2: What is it, Fandriel?
1: A man hailing us to stop. What shall I do?
2: Where? I don't see a thing but darkness.
1: He may be a highwayman. Do you have your pistol?
2: Oh, yes, I see him now. Stop the carriage, Fandriel. The man may need help. Now, where did he go? Fandriel, can you see him from your box up there?
1: No, Mainherr. He disappeared. Oh, look, Mainherr, down. There in the shadows beside the road.
2: A tall man in a cape and wide-brimmed hat. Fandriel, drive on.
3: Coachman, hold the reins.
1: Mainherr, down. What shall I do?
2: He's coming toward the carriage, Fandriel. Wait.
3: Are you Mainherr Gerard Dow?
2: I am. What do you want?
3: I have been waiting until your return from Rotterdam. You are the uncle and guardian of Rose Falderkaust, I believe.
2: Yes. Yes, I am.
3: Tonight, by the clock of the Stadthurst, I will call at your studio in Leiden to see you on an urgent matter.
2: Yes, but what urgent matter is it, mein Herr?
3: I will tell you of it then. Here is my card. Expect me at 7. Good evening to you.
2: Good evening.
1: Mein Herr Dow, what kind of a man is he? I could not see his face.
2: Nor could I, Fandriel. It was as if he had no face. Oh, the saints protect us. Drive away from here as fast as you can.
1: Get up there. Get up.
4: And I'll admit your good uncle's the best teacher in Holland, but without a shadow of doubt, I'm his most promising student. But I can't understand how you, Rose Falderkaust, and expect anybody to paint a portrait of a man without a face.
5: But, Godfrey, I told you I've never seen his face.
4: Well, then when did you first meet him?
5: Oh, long ago, when I was a little girl. And Uncle Gerard and I lived in Rotterdam. One day we went for a long walk outside the city and ate our lunch on the steps of an ancient house that's fallen to ruin. The statue was there, life-size, in a niche in one of the walls. It was carved of wood. Since that time, I've viewed him here every birthday.
4: You mean all this is a dream?
5: Of course. You didn't think he was real, did you?
4: Oh, the saints preserve us. He's a dream. Of course I thought he was real from the way you spoke of him.
5: Well, perhaps he is after all. How else do the gold coins appear so mysteriously on my dresser every birthday?
4: Why, Rose, my darling, I really think you believe in this dream ghost or whatever you call him.
5: He wishes me well. He looks over me, brings good luck. Why shouldn't I believe in him?
4: Of course you should if you want to.
2: Rose, where are you?
5: Here, Uncle Gerard, with Godfrey in the studio.
4: Oh, I thought he wasn't returning till late tonight. Something must have happened.
2: Oh, dear, what a trip. 2 hours of being bounced and jostled in one of Hundreel's infernal carriages. I'll never rent another one from him, never.
5: Was it so bad, Uncle Gerard? You do look tired.
2: I do, do I? Well, I am. Oh, now, where's your new frock? Go, put on your new frock, Rose. Look pretty for Godfrey and for me this evening.
5: But I was planning to wear it tomorrow on my birthday.
2: But girls should always look pretty, birthday or not. You run along, Rose. Put it on.
5: All right, if you say so. Dinner will be ready before long.
2: Oh, there. She's gone. Godfrey, the most extraordinary thing happened to me. On the road to Rotterdam, just a little while ago. What time is it now?
4: Oh, a little before 7.
2: Oh, we've made it. Had to drive like fury, but we've made it. Godfrey, listen, and I'll tell you what happened. Then he walked away quickly into the darkness. I tell you, my boy, the hairs on my head. Oh, there's the Studhurst clock. Godfrey, don't leave me. You stay here. Face him with me.
4: Of course I will, sir. Oh, but the card. What does the card say?
2: Here, read for yourself. You'd better turn up the lamp a little.
4: Yes, sir. Well, how strange. Risser van der Huysen, Rotterdam, Manor House of the Boom Key.
0: Gentlemen.
2: Godfrey!
3: How do you do? Did I startle you? I'm sorry. My appointment was for 7, I believe.
2: Yes, of course, it was for 7. Come in, sir. Welcome to my house.
3: Thank you, but I can stay only a few minutes. This young man...
2: Oh, forgive me. He is Godfrey Schalken, a student of mine.
3: Is he to be trusted?
2: Trusted? Indeed, he's a friend as well as a pupil.
3: Then perhaps he will do an errand for us. A matter of fetching a box for my carriage.
4: If Mynheer Dow wishes me to.
2: Indeed I do, Godfrey. Our visitor's wish is mine.
3: It's a small box, resting on the carriage floor. Will you bring it to us?
4: Why, I'll be happy to do so, sir.
2: Now, what can I do for you, sir?
3: You are the guardian of Rose Felderkaust, I believe. She is your ward.
2: Yes, that's right.
3: I am prepared to offer her 5 times the future she has a right to expect from her husband.
2: You are asking for the hand of my niece. I don't believe she's acquainted with you. But it is a tempting offer from so fine a gentleman as you.
3: Then it is only necessary to sign the engagement. I have the paper with me.
2: But under the circumstances... Well, I think it best to consult with my niece about such unexpected business.
3: As you wish, after the engagement is signed. Here, there's ink and quill on the table.
2: But let me call my niece.
3: Not content?
2: Another day, sir, when I know my ward's inclination.
3: Time is too precious, not another hour.
2: But I do not know if...
3: Write your name to the engagement.
2: Yes. As you say. There. It is done.
3: Speak of this to your ward when I am gone. Tell her the time has come. Tell her she need have no fear that with me she will be safe from harm forever. Say I will return during the first hour of her 18th year. Tell her Rosel van der Huysen will watch over her, as he has done from the moment she was born.
2: Yes, I will tell her what you say.
4: Here's the box. It's as heavy as a block of lead.
3: Now it is in your hands, Mynheer Dow. Assurance of my promise. Good night.
2: But must you go? Really, my niece...
3: Tell her I will return. Good night.
4: Mynheer Dow, you've gone white with fear. What did that man say to
2: you? Oh, the saints forgive me, Godfrey, for what I've done.
4: What do you mean, sir? What happened?
2: He took the paper with him. Godfrey, call Rose to us, quickly.
5: Here I am, Uncle Gerard. All got up in my newest frock. I even pinched my cheeks to make them rosy. Now do I please you both?
2: Rose, my child, I've done a terrible thing.
5: What is it? What happened, Godfrey?
4: Your uncle had a visitor named Rosal van der Huysen.
5: What? Rosal? Such a man was... Here.
2: And demanded that I sign the paper. An engagement in marriage for you, Rose, and this man who says you are acquainted with him, that you'd welcome his proposal.
4: An engagement paper? Rose, did you know anything about this?
5: No, of course I didn't. Rosal isn't a real person.
4: He was quite real to your uncle and me. Look what he left. A box full of gold. Ancient gold coins.
2: Gold?
5: Then it's true. He is real. It's my birthday gold, Godfrey, don't you see?
4: Mynheer Dow, let me have that card.
2: Yes, of course, my boy. Here it is.
4: I'm going to find out what this is all about before it's too late.
5: Godfrey, where are you going?
4: To Rotterdam, that's where I'm going. To look up this Rizal van der Huysen at the manor house of the Boom Key, wherever that is, and bring back the engagement paper.
5: Godfrey, wait. Oh, what is he doing? Uncle Gerard, stop him. There's no need.
6: No, my child. Let him go. I, for one, will welcome information about this stranger.
5: But didn't this man say who he was? Didn't he ask to see me?
6: No, my dear. And he was gone almost before we knew it. He did say one thing, though. He said to tell you that you need have no fear, that he'd return during the first hour of your 18th year.
5: The first hour? Then that's tonight. 5 hours from now. Uncle Gerard, tonight.
3: Rose felt a couse.
5: Oh, who is that in the garden?
3: It is I. Come to you as I said I would.
5: You are Rusa.
3: Of course. Don't you recognize me?
5: Yes. The wide hat, the long cape. Just as I used to dream of you on nights before my birthdays. But I don't understand. I thought you were a recurring dream.
3: And so I have been, till now.
5: My Uncle Gerard waits for you in his study, and I was waiting here in the garden until he called me in. You didn't see him.
3: We have nothing to say to one another. You and I will set the marriage time. Come. We have much to say.
5: I'm afraid, mein Herr.
3: The fear will go. Take my hand.
5: I cannot leave the garden.
3: But there is much I would show you. And at last the time is now. It has been too long. My carriage waits on the street.
5: Will you take me away?
3: Only to show you wonders. To have you say you love me with an understanding heart. Come. Here is the garden gate.

0: Then head out. Where are you?
1: Oh, Godfrey. Oh, it's you. Oh, thank heaven you've come. The saints preserve us, my boy. We are dealing with a demon, my boy.
0: Rose, where is she?
1: Gone. Gone into the night with that demon stranger.
0: But where? Why didn't you stop her?
1: Oh, I'm an old man. I cannot stand this harrowing business. He returned a short while ago, just after midnight, and then I thought I took precaution. Rose was in the garden, and I waited here for his knock on the door. But he didn't come, and when I chanced to look out, he was helping Rose into a carriage. And in a moment, they were gone.
0: Which road did they take?
1: Toward Rotterdam. Well, you must have passed them, surely.
0: Yes, it was one of Hansriel's rented carriages, speeding along the road. What'll we do? Where has he taken us?
1: To Rotterdam, no doubt, to one of his little luxurious houses.
0: Mid-head-ow. This man has no houses. In Rotterdam, there is no such place as the Boom Key.
1: What do you... Why, there must
0: be... It doesn't exist, I tell you. But what I did find out is enough to make your heart stand still.
1: What, my boy? What did you find out?
0: The manorial records do list the Vanderhuisens, giving their residence as the manor house of the Boom Key. But Rizal Vanderhuisen has been dead for 3 centuries, and the line ended when he died. And Herr Dow, Rose is engaged in marriage to a dead man.

0: What, my boy? What did you find out?
1: The manorial records do list the Van der Huysens, giving their residence as the manor house of the Boom Key. But Ruzel van der Huysen has been dead for 3 centuries, and the line ended when he died. Men Hedau, Rose is engaged in marriage to a dead man.
0: A dead man? But, Godfrey, he was real. He was no ghost.
1: How can you know that, Men Hedau? To us, he appeared to be nothing more than a large hat and a flowing black cape. What is underneath them? A man or an invisible being?
0: Well, and the gold, Godfrey. The coins are ancient ones, antiques. Even the dates, you see, more than 3 centuries back.
1: His apparel, too. He wore a costume out of the past.
0: But what shall we do? How do you look for a ghost?
1: I don't know. But we must find them.
0: And Rose, what can this dreadful sympathy be? There's bound to be more to this than we could possibly know.
1: Men Hedau, the carriage. It was one of Van Driel's. I know it was. And this stranger must have rented it. Put on your coat. We're going to find Rose.
0: But how, my boy? What do you intend to do?
1: Van Driel will tell us where he was directed to go. If somewhere there exists a ghost world belonging to this dead man, we'll find it even if it's beyond the common strength of man to do so. Van Driel, drive as fast as the darkness will allow you. Are you sure you can find the place?
2: I think I can. It was some miles this side of Rotterdam by a little road that ran next to a canal.
0: And, Padril, did they just disembark in this deserted place on the road?
2: That's right. He said drive until I saw 2 men standing to one side of the highway.
1: But, Padril, when did this stranger hire your carriage?
2: Well, a little before midnight. I heard a loud knock on my door, and when I opened it, there he stood.
1: What did he say?
2: Said he wanted to hire a carriage. He offered me a whole sack of gold. Naturally, I couldn't refuse that, even if it were a funny time of night. He said he'd meet me in front of your house, Menhadow.
0: And you waited there?
2: Until he came out of your garden gate with your niece.
1: So, he told you then to drive toward Rotterdam until you saw these men waiting on the side of the road. What were they like?
2: Oh, I really couldn't say, sir. I mean, it was very dark. I could only catch a glimpse now and then of their clothes. Looked very old-fashioned, they did, though. I think one was a footman and the other a coachman. Yeah. I saw a very ancient and dilapidated-looking buggy standing on the narrow road that branched off from the highway.
1: But they took this second carriage to where?
0: Oh, don't see. It's hopeless, my boy. How can we ever trace them?
1: Did he mention where he was going, Van Driel?
2: No, he didn't say a word.
1: But this road, what road is it? Do you know where it goes?
2: Well, if I remember rightly, it runs a few miles over the moors to an old house that's fallen to ruins. It's far off the beaten track, and nobody ever goes there.
1: Then that must
2: be... There's a name for it. An ancient manor house it is. Called the Boom Key, I think.
0: The Boom Key. Godfrey, it's the very same.
1: Yeah. The Boom Key. So that's where it is.
2: Yeah.
1: Red Hedau, the Lady of Good Luck, rides with us this night. Van Driel, take the road to the ruin. To the Boom Key.
2: Yeah.
3: There is nothing to be afraid of, my Rose. We are at home.
4: But let us come another time, mein Herr. It's so dark here, and there's lightning in the western sky.
3: I will protect you, even from the lightning. Look, is the manor house of Boom Key to your liking?
4: Boom Key? Is that where you brought me, mein Herr?
3: It is our home, and you will be a lady here. With beautiful gowns and servants, anything you desire.
4: I was here before, long ago.
3: I know. I remember it well. You were a little girl then.
4: But who are you? I don't ever remember seeing you before, except in my dreams. Mein Herr, I don't understand. Who are you?
3: I am one who has waited beyond the generations for this night. when you would come to me.
4: But I'm afraid. I don't like it here, Mynheer. Take me away back home. Please take me away.
3: I cannot now, my Rose. The risk is too great. Come. There is nothing to fear. Take my hand.
4: No, no.
3: We have much to say. We must set the wedding day, and I would show you treasures and shower you with precious gifts.
4: The statue, there in the niche. That's where the statue was.
3: You remember it then?

0: tower. There you can see the splendor of the Boon Key. All that I offer you, for a bit of affection in return, a bit of love in exchange for the outrageous riches of a king.
1: Oh, take me away. Take me back. This is but a ruin. There's nothing here except decay and the feel of death.
0: But that's not true. There is beauty here. I have tended it all these years, just for you.
1: Then why do you hide from me now behind that cape and hat? Show me your face so that I won't be afraid.
0: Come then, and I will show you. Come with me to the tower. Here are the stairs.
1: The tower stands alone in the ruins. The stairway is open to the sky. But then, will you take me back, mein Herr? My uncle, he will grow alarmed. He's an old man.
0: He loves you too.
1: How can you love me, whom you have never known, mein Herr? How?
0: It began very long ago. She was as beautiful as you. Limpid brown eyes and dazzling cheeks. And her hair was like the shining ripples of a canal water. But what was her heart like, my rose? It was like a stone on which the frost sits. And she betrayed me.
1: Who was this woman?
0: Look, here from the tower. The fields of tulips.
1: Stagnant marshes they are.
0: The abbey and the windmills.
1: Piles of musty stones.
0: She would have had it all. But she betrayed me.
1: Who betrayed you so, mein Herr?
0: Oh, my rose. Now you can save me. A man who has never loved. Who can never die till he feels the warmth of a woman's heart. Say you love me now. Say you do.
1: No, mein Herr. Take me away. Please take me away.
0: But she was your grandmother, 4 times removed. And I loved her more than I loved my own life. And even as you, her name was Rose.
1: My namesake? She's been dead 3 centuries, mein Herr.
0: Even as I. And when she betrayed me, I stood here in the night time and climbed here to the tower's ledge.
1: Oh,
0: my body dropped from this height to the ground below.
1: Mein Herr.
0: But I could not die. My ghost lived on, hungry and cold for the want of a woman's love. And none will set me free save yours.
1: My love.
0: Because you are the first girl child of your line, since she betrayed me. And I have waited and tended the Boon Key, and longed for the time when 3 words from your lips would unbind me from the earth.
1: You are a ghost. You are a dead man.
0: Don't turn away from me. Look on my face.
1: No. The statue. The wooden statue.
0: It is the only physical being I know.
1: Stand back from me.
0: Is it such a frightful thing? Rose, say the words that'll send me on my way. Is your heart so empty of a gift of kindness even as hers? Below in the cellars of Boon Key are coffers of precious gold, and I offer it all to you for 3 small words.
1: Help me, help me!
2: Rose! Look! There she is in the tower!
0: They have come to kick you away!
3: Godfrey! The stairway to the tower! You see? It's open to the sky!
0: I have waited 3 centuries for this night and for you. They shall not take you back!
1: What will you do? Mein Herr, come back! Come back! Godfrey! He's coming down the stairway. He has a sword!
2: Andriel! Mein Herr, now! Look! There he comes!
4: Stay back! He's brandishing a sword!
1: Mein Herr, I beg of you, do them no harm for my sake. I will say anything you wish, for my heart cries with pity. Is not compassion enough? Then I do love you with grief, mein Herr, and I would have you free. Do you hear me? Do you hear me, mein Herr? I love you.

0: love you with sorrow because you are lost, and I would have you free.
1: Look! The lightning struck him and he fell to the ground. The figure burns like kindling.
2: Oh, what a terrible thing to see.
3: Look how straight it lies, like a statue of wood.
1: Rose, Rose, oh my darling, are you all right?
0: God, I was so frightened, so afraid.
1: But now it's all right. You're safe. And the ghost is destroyed. Look where it burns.
0: He was a ghost in a wooden statue. A phantom caught between two worlds and belonging to neither.
2: Come, my child. Let us leave this dreadful place. It's like a tomb here.
0: Now he is dead, Uncle Gerard. When I said the words, did you see? The lightning set him free.
1: Yes, my darling. We saw.
0: And above all, he wanted me to say I loved him. He gave me the riches of a king, Godfrey. Just to say I loved him.
3: The carriage is waiting, Mynheer Dow.
2: We're coming, Fondrille.
0: And he meant no harm, Godfrey, for his heart was full of kindness. He was lost. He had no place to go. And the sword was only a wooden one, after all.

From the time-worn pages of the past, we have brought you the story, The Wooden Ghost. Bellkeeper, hold the bell!

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1: I never did anything wrong in my life. That's why I was so upset when Schuster murdered me. I'm just standing there minding my own business, and Schuster, he pulls out this cannon and he points it at me and it goes boom, and I say ouch, and I'm lying there. And he walks away down Lake Street towards Michigan Avenue. Yeah, right there on the corner of Lake and Wabash at 1:15 in the morning. Ouch, I said, and I just laid there. After a while, I got up and I walked away. I was all mixed up. I guess I didn't realize I was dead because I walked over to Randolph Street. I started up the elevated steps, but something stopped me, something like a rope or something across the bottom of the stair steps, and I couldn't get up. So I looked around to see what it was, and there was nothing. There was a voice speaking kind of in my ear.
2: You can't go up there, Gus.
1: That's what the voice said. And there wasn't anybody there. I looked. Well, all right, I says to myself. There's more than one way to skin a cat. So I walked over to State Street and I started down the subway stairs. You know what? I couldn't go down there either. There was this same voice whispering in my ear.
2: You can't go down there, Gus.
1: Well, I said, where am I going to go? But I didn't hear any answer to that. So I put one foot in front of the other and you know what I did? I walked. And for the first time in my life, for the first time, my feet didn't hurt. So that's one consolation, I said, being a ghost, your feet don't hurt. Well, I was bewildered, see. I walk and I walk and I walk, and pretty soon, it's about 5:00 in the morning, and I'm out in Logan Square. And I said to myself, why, Schuster lives around here someplace, don't he? And I am in Schuster's house. See, I was a pretty new, inexperienced ghost then. Gosh, if I'd have known, I wouldn't have had to walk all the way out to Logan Square. I could have flew or whatever it is I do. But I've learned now. I'll tell you about it. Well, like I said, there I am in Schuster's house. Well, you didn't know Schuster, did you? He was laying there, sound asleep on the bed, and he was pretty good-looking fella in a kind of fat way. He was laying there snoring. He had his hand hanging over the edge of the bed, and I never thought. I just went over, and I took hold of his hand, and I said, hey, Schuster. Schuster. Hey, Schuster. Schuster, wake up.
3: Who's that?
1: Wake up, Schuster. It's me.
3: Who's that?
1: Well, gee whiz, Schuster, it's bad enough to murder a guy. Do you have to scare the life out of him?
3: Somebody had hold of my hand.
1: It was me.
3: A cold hand.
1: It was me, I told you.
3: Who's that?
1: It's me, Schuster.
3: That's a hand?
1: It's Gus.
3: Gus! Gus!
1: You awake now?
3: You get away from me! You're dead.
1: Yeah, I know it. I didn't mean to wake you up so violent, Schuster.
3: I'm asleep. I'm dreaming.
1: No, honest, Schuster. I'm sorry.
3: I'm hearing things. Oh, why did I knock him off?
1: Hey. Huh? Why did you knock me off?
3: Is that really you, Gus?
1: Sure.
3: Did you come to haunt me?
1: No, not especially. I was just wondering, why did you shoot me?
3: I'm going to turn on the light. There ain't nobody here. I had a nightmare. There. You see, you chump. There ain't nobody here.
1: I'm here.
3: It was a nightmare.
1: Uh-uh.
3: Gus, I hear you.
1: Sure.
3: What do you want?
1: I told you. Why did you kill me?
3: Will you go away if I tell you?
1: Well,
3: it was on account of Ada.
1: Ada?
3: Yeah, Ada. Will you go away now and leave me?
1: Schuster.
3: Huh?
1: Schuster, is your intentions towards Ada honorable?
3: Oh, why, sure, Gus.
1: Hmm.
3: Will you go away now?
1: Move over, Schuster. I want to do a little thinking. Well, Schuster, he put his head underneath the covers and he shriveled all up in a knot. And I thought and thought. And he kept shivering and shaking a bit. And so pretty soon I went to sleep. And when I awoke, Schuster was gone. So I got to thinking about Ada. Gee whiz, Ada was cute. I sure did like Ada. Ada always wore hair and a pompadour, and her hair was so black, and her eyebrows were so cute, and she always smelled so nice. Gee, Ada. I always thought Ada liked me pretty much, too. Whenever I had a couple of bucks, I used to take Ada out to the Trianon on a dance. She was about 3-4 inches taller than me, but we danced all right together. That's where Schuster run into us at the Trianon. Gee whiz, I never thought Ada'd fall for Schuster. Funny, ain't it? You're always the last one to find out. I thought she'd like me. I never even had a chance to be jealous of Schuster. I sure did like Ada. I was thinking about the time Schuster drove us out to the forest preserve, Ada and me, and the three of us had a picnic, weenies, and she made potato salad, and we had a swell time. And then I remember, I didn't notice it then, she kept sitting next to Schuster all the time. Well, I thought, laying there on Schuster's bed, I'm too late. And if Ada likes Schuster, well, all I can do is try to help him out. Schuster, well, I could do without him, but Ada, I want her to be happy. And thinking about it, all of a sudden, I'm in Ada's apartment, and Schuster's there with her, and Ada's crying a little bit.
3: It sure is too bad, Ada. He was a nice little fella.
4: I can't hardly believe he's dead, Schuster.
3: Well, he is.
1: I'll say I am.
5: What did you say?
3: I didn't say nothing.
5: I thought you did.
4: Poor little fella. To go so sudden.
3: Too bad.
1: Gee whiz, Schuster, you done it.
4: I was so fond of him.
3: I know you was, Ada.
4: And now I'm all alone in the world.
3: Oh, no, you ain't, Ada. I'm here.
1: Sure, Ada, he's here.
4: Oh, Schuster, I'm so lonesome.
3: Put your head on my shoulder, Ada, honey, and leave us weep together.
4: Oh, Schuster.
1: And so she put her head on the Schuster's shoulder, but gee whiz, they didn't weep. He kissed her. And so I come away. After all, how much can you take, huh? Well, so it looks like it's on the up and up, and besides, what could I do? I am dead. So I sit down on a bench in Lincoln Park, and I think, funny, them concrete benches used to feel cold when I sat on them, but now they don't feel cold anymore. I guess because I'm a ghost. Well, I figure I have to talk to Schuster again. What? Well, I figure I have to help him out, help Ada out, I mean. I don't want Ada to go around being unhappy, and so if her and Schuster is going to get married, well, then least I can do is give him a hand. I know Schuster ain't got a quarter, and there's ways a guy in my position can help, see? No, I don't know how I know it, but it's true. A ghost can do pretty nearly anything if he works it right. So I wait till night, and I start to walk out to Logan Square. And then I remember I don't have to walk. And zing, I am in Schuster's room. Schuster is sitting there thinking, and I say, Schuster. Hey, Schuster. He don't give me a tumble, but I can see his eyes moving, looking around the room. Hey, Schuster, I say again. I want to talk to you. And you know what he done? He jumped out the window. Well, I'm so surprised I can't even follow him out the window. You know what? That Schuster, he was the hardest guy to haunt I ever seen. And look, I didn't want to do nothing. All I wanted to do was help Ada. Sure, what if he does shoot me? That's over. I gotta help Ada. Heck, I loved Ada, see? A couple of nights later, I seen him get in his car. I got in alongside him, and I figured, this is fine. We're all alone in the car. And then I begin to worry. If I say something while we're driving, he'll probably wreck the car. So I wait till we're stopped by the light at Diversey and Lincoln Park. We're standing still. What can happen? So I put my hand on top of his on the gear shift and I say,
6: "Hey, Schuster."
1: Bam, crash, jingle, bounce. He takes his foot off in the clutch and we're through a high iron fence and the car is upside down and Schuster has got a sprained ankle. Gee whiz, I said, I'm a heck of a ghost. But he's laying there and I think this is a good time to talk to him before the ambulance comes. He can't move. But he crosses me up. He faints. And whilst he's laid up with his ankle all bandaged up, Ada comes and sees him. And the way she puts her arms around him and kisses him, I says, this is no place for me. So I come away again. I couldn't take it. But that only made it worse. I should talk to him and see what I can do for Ada and him. So after a while, he's well, and I see him and Ada every once in a while, and they... Well, he treated her like... Gee whiz, the way I wished I could have treated her. And she ended up... Well, one night, Schuster goes into a movie. I'd saw the movie before. You got a lot of time on your hands when you're a ghost. Usually, you can get in movies free. I followed him inside, and while he was running the sign on the screen, it said, next week, Hollow Triumph. I lean over close to him, and I say,
6: Schuster...
1: Gee whiz, he went up like a balloon. People was hollering, and he was hollering, and the ushers come, and the cops, and they drug him away. You know what the upshot of that was? He kept hollering to the cops that he was haunted, and they thought he was touched in the head, and they put him in a wagon. They took him out to psychopathic for observation. Yeah, I sure made a mess out of things, didn't I? And all I'm trying to do is be a good guy, a good ghost, I mean. So, come evening out the psychopathic, I go. Boy, what a place. And I hunt high and low for Schuster till it's about 2 o'clock. Then I hear a kind of gargle I think is familiar, and I go through a little door, and oh, boy, there he is. In a straitjacket. Well, for pity's sake, Schuster, I says. Look, Schuster, stop it. I ain't gonna hurt you. Schuster, listen to me. Schuster, don't you bust something. Now, listen, Schuster. Listen to me. I ain't mad. Nah, Schuster, I ain't mad at all. I want...
7: You want to kill me?
1: What?
7: Kill me?
1: Kill you?
7: Yeah, kill me.
1: Nah, Schuster, all I want to do is help you.
7: Don't,
1: Schuster. Somebody will hear you.
7: Yeah.
1: Look, I'm only allowed to kill one person, see, Schuster?
7: Me!
1: No, you ain't allowed to kill the fella that killed you, see? I can only knock off one fella. And he has to be a bad fella. Well, I know you're kind of bad, but you can't be all bad, Schuster, or else Ada wouldn't love you. Does Ada love you?
7: Yeah.
1: And do you love her?
7: Mm.
1: Yeah, that's what I thought.
7: Don't kill me!
1: What?
7: Please!
1: Listen, I said I wasn't going to kill you. I just want to help you.
7: Yeah?
1: A ghost can do lots of things, Schuster.
7: Yeah.
1: You need money, Schuster?
7: Yeah.
1: You broke?
7: Yeah.
1: Well, you can't marry Ada without money.
7: Yeah.
1: I'll get you the money.
7: Yeah?
1: I'm not kidding. Only will you promise to marry Ada as soon as you get the money?
7: Yeah.
1: Well, I says, okay then. And I reached over and patted him on the forehead. And he heaved himself up and the gag came out of his mouth.
8: Let me out of here!
1: So I have to start all over again. I stuff the thing back in his puss and all he can say is urgle, urgle, and I lay it all out to him again. He was bound and determined I was going to knock him off. He must have had a guilty conscience or something. But it was daylight when I finally sold him a bill of goods. Look, I kept saying, it's Ada I'm thinking of. I want Ada to be happy. I have to help you if I'm going to help Ada, can't you see? And it was... Like I said, broad daylight when I took the gag away from him again, and I was all ready to put it back, but...
9: Okay, guys, okay. I believe you.
1: You got to believe me.
9: But you got to remember, if you hurt me, you'll be hurting Ada, Gus.
1: I know it, Schuster. Why else would I go to all this trouble? Heck, Schuster, I loved Ada. And he just looked at me funny, and I said, okay, I'll meet you at Rolo's next Wednesday night. And I come away. Rolo's. I don't suppose you ever been there, huh? Gambling joint. I used to go there once in a while when I was alive. Pick up a couple of dollars shooting craps or something. Schuster goes there a lot, too. I'm standing by the wheel when Schuster comes in. I'm just standing there, and of course, Schuster can't see me when he comes up. He stood there looking a minute, and Rolo gave him a hello.
6: Hello, Schuster.
10: Hi, Rolo.
6: Get your bets down, gents. Schuster, you gonna play?
1: 17.
9: What'd you say?
6: I said you're gonna play. Get your money down.
1: I said 17.
9: 5 on 17.
6: All bets down. That's all, gents.
1: And I left it spin a minute, and I put my finger on the 17, and I stopped it.
6: 17. Here you are, Schuster. Get your bets down, gents.
1: Four. $100.
9: $100.
6: Pledging, aren't you, sir?
9: Spin the wheel.
6: All bets down. Round and round she goes, and where she stops, nobody knows.
1: The heck nobody knows. I know. She stops on four.
6: Four. Well, nice going, Schuster.
9: Yeah, it is nice, ain't it?
1: 11, Schuster.
9: 11. $500.
6: Take it easy, Schuster.
9: Spin the wheel. That was an awful short spin, Rolo.
6: Real beefed about it. Stopped on four, didn't it?
1: Hey, Schuster.
9: What?
1: Ain't you got enough?
9: Enough?
1: To marry Ada? You win three times.
9: Oh, come on, Gus. Let's not quit yet.
1: Okay. 13.
9: 13. $1,000.
1: At 4:30 in the morning, Rolo declared that the bank was busted. Schuster took every dime in the joint. Schuster with me to help. And he went out of that place with money sticking out of every pocket and his hat. Hey, Schuster, I said.
9: Well, Gus, you're terrific. I'm set for life.
1: You ain't set for life, Schuster, I said. Not yet, Shane.
9: What do you mean?
1: You forgot about Ada.
9: Ada? Ada.
1: Yeah, this dough is to get married on, Schuster, remember?
9: Yeah, well, what do you know? Pretty near forgot about Ada. Can you imagine that?
1: And so 2 days afterward, Schuster and Ada drive over to Crown Point to a little justice of the peace, and they get married. Gee whiz, it was a happy day. Ada sure looked pretty with her pompadour and a new dress from Carson Peary's, and her eyes shining, and she was nervous and cute. And even Schuster looked pretty good in a double-breasted green suit. And I got sentimental, and I kind of bawled, standing there watching. Only, of course, nobody knowed I was there, and I thought, gee, that might have been me, maybe. Only it's too late.
9: I do.
1: And the least I can do is to see that she has everything she wants. I can do that on account I'm a ghost. And
11: I do.
1: I can do practically anything. And there is Ada looking all pink and about to bust. She's so happy, and Schuster holding his arms around her and grinning, and the old JP grinning too and looking at the $100 bill. And I couldn't help it. I step right up close.
9: What's the matter, honey?
11: Oh, I felt something cold on my cheek all of a sudden.
1: And it was only me kissing the bride. I love you, Ada. Oh, sure, they was as happy as bumblebees. Heck, no, I wouldn't never intrude into their privacy. I never went to their house. But I used to meet Schuster once in a while, and I'd say, Schuster, how they going?
9: Oh, fine, Gus, fine. Swell, Gus. Ada's very happy.
1: And I'd always feel glad and happy about it. And then one day I meet Schuster and I ask him the same question. He kind of stutters and stammers for a minute.
9: Well, look, Gus, Ada wants a mink coat.
1: Why don't you get her one?
9: Well, I'm not holding, Gus. I made a couple of bad investments. And
1: so Schuster and me, we busted the bank at Rolo's again. And Rolo, he wasn't very happy about it, but what could the man do? It was his business, wasn't it? And Ada was happy, I figured. Schuster hit me again when the Arlington race season started.
9: Say, Gus, can you do anything about horses?
1: Like what?
9: You know.
1: What's the matter? You broke again?
9: No, but I kind of like to get a new car for Ada.
1: A goat by the name of Lollipopsy come into the 134-1, and I nearly wore myself out flagging down the other horses. Schuster had $200 on Lollipopsy's nose. Gee whiz, I said Ada ought to get two cars. Both of them coronium plated. Schuster said to me, "Hey, Gus, you see, I was always around someplace. Wasn't no place for me to go. I kept trying the subway and the elevated, but no soap, I was stuck. So I stayed within calling distance. Ada was awful nice. Gee whiz. Schuster said to me, "Say, Gus."
9: "Say, Gus."
1: "What?"
9: "You know the sweepstakes?"
1: "Yeah."
9: "Well?"
1: "What?"
9: "I got a ticket."
1: "Gee whiz, Schuster."
9: "Well, Ada wants a house in Lake Forest. That costs bucks."
1: "Oh, well." Well, Ireland is a nice place, but sorting through all of them ticket stubs to find BB 46, 37, 28, 29 was quite a job of work. "What? $110,000? You can buy quite a joint in Lake Forest for that kind of moolah." Oh, boy, I thought Ada's doing all right. And I'm glad, even if Schuster is getting to be kind of a pain in the neck.
9: Ever think about the stock market, Gus?
1: No.
9: Oh, that's where a guy could really clean up.
1: Or lose his shirt.
9: Oh, not with my little mascot, my little palsy Welsy.
1: Who's that?
9: You.
1: Me?
9: Sure.
1: Well, I don't know.
9: Oh, Gus, you can do anything.
1: Well,
9: Ada wants to go to Mexico for the summer.
1: Wow.
9: Oh, boy, $1,000,000. Gus, let's get another million.
1: Another million? What for pity's sake?
9: Why, for Ada, Gus. Her birthday's tomorrow.
1: Why, you know what? I forgot that. I used to buy her a box of the Mets candy, or when I had the money, Fannie Mae's. And now I'd forgot her birthday. Gee whiz. Well, first I went over to LaSalle Street, and I went up to the stock exchange, and I sent Consolidated something up 81 points. And then I said to myself, I just gotta see Ada on her birthday and see how happy she is. Gee, a mink coat and a new automobile. I bet it's a Rolls Royce. And a house in Lake Forest. No, she's in Mexico, I thought. But I'll say happy birthday in Mexican, even if she won't hear it. And so, she wasn't in Mexico. I looked all over Lake Forest, and there wasn't any Schuster living there. And then I just thought, Ada. I want to see Ada. And I was right alongside her. Ada didn't have any mink coat. She didn't have any automobile. She was living in a flat on Taylor Street, and there wasn't any heat in the house. There wasn't anything to eat either. She was laying on a cot, and I hardly even recognized her. The pompadour was all stringy and kind of dirty gray. And her eyes, she had a black eye. She was sick. She was hungry. She was lonesome. She was pretty close to dying. How do you like that? My Ada. And Schuster, the wheel, horses, sweepstakes, the stock market, $1,000,000. I kissed Ada. And Ada knew I was there. Ada spoke my name. She laid back on the cot and she cried some more. I couldn't take that. Gee whiz, I come away. Schuster was in Rollo's. Did I tell you Rollo had some very tough customers around? Yeah, he did. I went up to Schuster and I said, Schuster, I said, Rolla wants to see you in his office.
9: I'm busy, Gus.
1: Better go on in, Schuster. There's something for you in there.
9: Is there? No?
1: Go see. So Schuster went on in, and I after him.
9: Hey, Rolla, what do you want? Rolla! Rolla! Rolla!
1: He's dead, Schuster.
9: Let me out of here!
1: No.
9: Listen, Gus.
1: Look at that knife in his back, Schuster.
9: That's my knife!
1: Got your name on it.
9: I didn't do it!
1: I know you didn't. But they'll think you did.
9: Who will think so?
1: Head out, the big guy, Sam Harwell, the guy with the brass knucks, Ralph, the guy that bites
9: but
1: people.
9: But I didn't do it, guys.
1: No, I done it, Schuster.
9: You?
1: Sure. Remember, I told you I was allowed to knock off one guy. One bad guy.
9: You can't.
1: Rolla was an awful bad guy, Schuster. So are you, for that matter. And them guys liked Rolla an awful lot, Schuster. What they'll do to a guy they think killed him.
9: Let me out of here, guys.
1: The door's locked from the outside, Schuster. The door's locked. The tough boys are coming.
9: Guys.
1: Can you pray, Schuster?
9: Guys! Please! Guys! Guys!
1: Not to me, Schuster! So long, lad.
9: Guys! Guys!
1: And I walked out just as the tough guys, the bodyguard of the dead man, started hammering on the door. I could still hear Schuster crying and moaning in there. And you know what? Out there in the big room, there was a set of stairs I never seen before. I started up the stair steps, and there wasn't anybody to stop me. And I climbed up and up and up, and the stairway went right on up ahead of me. And there was somebody at the top. Black pompadour, shining eyes. What? I'm not such a bad ghost after all, am I?

0: title of today's Quiet Please story is Good Ghost. It was written and directed by Willis Cooper. The man who spoke to you was Ernest Chappell.
1: And Murray Forbes was Schuster, Ada was Ruth Last, and Rollo was played by Arthur Cole. As usual, music for Quiet Please is by Albert Berman. Now, for a word about next week, here is our writer-director, my good friend Willis Cooper.
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1: And so, until next week at this same time, I am quietly yours, Ernest Chappell.

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No. No, stay where you are. Do not break the stillness of this moment. For this is a time of mystery. A time when imagination is free and moves forward swiftly, silently. This is The Haunting Hour.

0: The Devil's Deep. At the foot of a great cliff, a police launch is being slowly pushed by the ocean currents toward jagged rocks where the water boils and swirls as in a giant cauldron. Searchlights stab the darkness to reveal grappling irons, probing the inky waters of the Devil's Deep.
1: Hey, Inspector Bowman, Captain wants to know if he can turn the launch around now. He says Devil's Deep is no place to be caught when the tide turns.
2: Tell him to hold it a minute, Sergeant. I think we got our corpse. Give me a hand pulling that rope.
3: Okay. Why is it they always seem heavier when they're dead?
2: Never mind the questions. Just get them over the side.
3: Right.
2: Okay?
3: Yep.
2: Take her out, Cap.
1: Yeah, we'll stretch him out on deck for you, Inspector Bowman. Drowned, eh?
2: Maybe. Fell off the cliff up there. Now swing that searchlight down here. Yeah, he's the one I want, all right.
1: Good gravy. There was another one?
2: Yeah, two of them. Help me unbutton his coat.
1: Well, in that case, you're lucky to have dragged up the one you wanted.
2: You're telling me? I have two suspects back at headquarters. One of them is lying about how this guy was killed.
1: Well, which was it? The fall from the cliff or drowning?
2: Neither, Sergeant. Take a look at this bullet hole. I sent for you, Miss Scott, and you, Mr. Malone, because I have some new evidence. I want the whole story. Everything.
4: But, Inspector Bowman, I've told you how it happened.
2: From the beginning this time, Miss Scott. And with no hints from you, Mr. Malone.
5: Well, I'm sorry, Inspector, but this seems unfair. You've got absolutely nothing on either Miss Scott or myself.
2: I'll decide that, Mr. Malone. If you please, Miss Scott.
4: Well, I came here to the island because of my stepbrother. You see, Duncan and I were closer than many real brothers and sisters. I'd taken care of him ever since our folks died. I guess I decided to come that day in the doctor's office when he said...
6: Ever since I've known you, Peggy Scott, you've been saddled with that young brother of yours.
4: Well, I've almost made up my mind to buy a cottage on the island, Dr. Ramsey. Oh, it's a lovely cottage. Set back from a high cliff. It's straight out of a storybook.
6: Good. It might get him away from his imagination. He's got too much, Peggy. It's bad.
4: I know. But I understand him, Doctor. And I can give him understanding and kindness.
6: Well, sounds like the very thing, Peggy. But take my advice and go down by boat. As long as you avoid people, you and Duncan are avoiding trouble.
4: It was early in the season, and there weren't many passengers on the steamer that crawled along the coast. But even so, there was one too many. For fate sent Mr. Sherman across our path. Events were already closing in on me the first morning when I was trying to make Duncan comfortable in his deck chair.
7: I wish you wouldn't treat me like a baby. I want to go to my stateroom and read.
4: Oh, you promised not to open that trunk full of books until we reached the island, Duncan. Now, here, let me fix that blanket.
7: Come along, will you, Peggy? That old fool is looking at us again. Like to wring his neck.
4: That's no way to talk about Mr. Sherman. He was very sweet to us.
7: Helping us with our bags was just an excuse. He's been following us ever since we got on board. Haven't you noticed the way he's looking at you? Keep him away from Miss Peggy, or so help me out.
4: You'll what, Duncan?
7: Nothing, Pidge. Maybe I'm just imagining things at that.
4: Oh, I do wish you'd try to get over it, Duncan.
7: Why, Peggy? Imagination's a handy thing, you know. Lots of times it helps you to look into the future.
4: The future fast became the present. And on a ship, there's very little chance to escape it. Certainly, I never expected the train of events that harmless little Mr. Sherman's attention was to bring. I can still remember how apologetic he looked the next day when he finally found me alone.
8: Well, it's a lovely day, Miss Scott, isn't it? You mind if I sit down?
4: Oh, why, no, Mr. Sherman, of course not.
8: Well, I confess I'm relieved your brother isn't on deck today, Miss Scott. I do believe he dislikes me.
4: Oh, Duncan takes a bit of understanding, Mr. Sherman. He's not well.
8: That hardly explains it, but... Well, I'll make friends with the boy yet, you'll see. I hear you've bought the place at Devil's Deep. Rather lonely place for just the two of you.
4: You sound as though you've been on the island before, Mr. Sherman.
8: Oh, come up every summer. Miss Scott, you know that chap over there?
4: The one in the trench coat and the battered brown hat?
8: Yes. This is the second time in the last hour I've caught him staring at me.
4: Well, maybe he thinks he knows you.
8: Well, we'll ignore him. No doubt you'll attract enough handsome young men without adding me to the competition. I must get around that brother of yours, though. Now, I'll drop down to his stateroom and have a chat with him.
4: Oh, no, no.
8: That
4: is, I'd wait until he's feeling better. He might not be very friendly and...
8: No? Well, now, don't you worry about that, young lady. I'll turn on the famous Sherman charm. That'll do the trick. My friends tell me it's fatal. Absolutely fatal.
4: My stateroom was directly across from Duncan's, in one of those passageways that leads onto the deck. When I retired that night, I left my door ajar in case he should call. I don't know how late it was when I awakened, but it was the sound of his door that brought me to with a start. Then after a moment, I heard something heavy being moved on deck. I got to the window in time to see Duncan pushing something through the lifeboats. Without stopping to think, I grabbed my robe and rushed out. I saw him leaning against a lifeboat, looking down into the water. Duncan! Duncan! Duncan, are you all right?
9: Well, hello, Pegs. Of course I'm all right. What are you doing out here?
4: Well, I heard you, Duncan. You were moving something.
9: Yeah. My trunk.
4: Your trunk? With your books in it?
9: That's right. I pushed it overboard.
4: Oh, Duncan. Didn't you notice that man in the trench coat there beyond the lifeboat? Come on, let's go back. He's coming over here.
9: Let him come. It's none of his business.
4: Come along, Duncan. I'm not going to stand here and be made a fool of. Let's walk back to the room.
9: All right, watch your step, Peggy. I had to lift the trunk over that threshold thing. That's it. Well, good night.
4: Not so fast, young man. You haven't even started for bed. I'm coming in.
9: No, Peggy, leave me alone, will you? I don't want you in my cabin.
4: Nevertheless, I'm coming in. Now, where's the light switch? Oh. Now, Duncan, I'm not going to move until I see you take your jacket off and start... Duncan! Your books are piled up against the wall. They weren't in the... Duncan, what was in that trunk? Mr. Sherman had disappeared. When we docked next morning, I looked for him. He didn't get off the boat. The purser hadn't seen him. I was frantic. I couldn't believe Duncan had... Anyway, I decided to go to the cottage first and then come back and phone Dr. Ramsey. As you know, there's no road to Devil's Deep. My stepbrother and I walked along the path through the woods. It was almost noon when we reached the house.
9: Well, sis, this place isn't bad at all. Sort of wild and woolly. Hear that surf beating on the rocks down below?
4: Leave the bags out here and go on inside, Duncan.
9: Yeah, all right, sure. Say, this is all right, Peggy. Nice and cozy. Fireplace and everything.
4: Oh, Duncan, if only... Duncan, sit down, dear. I've got to talk with you.
9: Peggy, what's the use of questions? You know how I get mixed up sometimes? I forget things I've done. So I simply forgot I'd taken the books out of my trunk, that's all.
4: You don't know how I want to believe you, dear, but
9: Why don't you forget all about it, huh? I have. I feel better already. You ought to be glad that I've gotten out of the dumps.
4: Oh, I am, Duncan. But after last night, What's that you've got there?
9: A note. It was lying on the table.
4: The cleaning woman must have left it. Here, let me see it.
9: It's addressed to me, Peggy. I don't recognize the handwriting, do you?
4: To you? That's strange. Who could have gotten here before us?
9: It's easy enough to find out.
4: But we don't know anybody here. I couldn't... Duncan, what's the matter? What does it say?
9: It says... people hang for murder.
4: Oh, please, dear, don't look like that. Here, let me have it. If silence is worth $10,000, I'll forget about that trunk. Blackmail? But who? Suddenly, I realized. The young man in the trench coat. Then, almost as an afterthought, it came over me. Duncan had really killed Mr. Sherman. It was in the open now. It had to be faced.
9: What are we going to do, Peggy? They'll hang me. You know they will.
4: Please, please, Duncan. I've got to think.
9: I couldn't help it, Peggy. I didn't know what I was doing. That old fool Sherman, he came to see me. He drove me to it.
4: Oh, I suppose I knew what had happened all the time. But I didn't want to believe it. We'll have to go to the police, Duncan.
7: No, I'll kill myself first. I won't do it. You gotta help me, Peggy. You're the only one who can.
4: Oh, I've tried, dear, and maybe I've only hurt you. Don't you see that somebody else knows now, even though the note isn't signed?
7: The guy in the trench coat says we can pay him off. Dad left you plenty. You can get the money.
4: It wouldn't work, Duncan, even if it were right. Blackmail doesn't end anything.
7: But it's my only chance, Peggs. I'll kill myself if you don't. You know what Dad said when he died? You gotta take care of me. You'll get the money, won't you? Please, Peggy.
4: All right, dear. I'll get the money.

0: And now, back to the Devil's Deep. A police launch has dragged the turbulent waters of the Devil's Deep and found the body of a man. So far, Inspector Bowman has neglected to mention that fact to the two young people who sit beneath the glaring light in his office. The eyes of the young man in the trench coat have never left Peggy Scott as she goes back over her story.
1: So, Miss Scott, this brother of yours, Duncan, takes one of his crazy dislikes to this Sherman guy on the boat, and that night he shoves a trunk overboard. You were the one watching this, Malone?
2: Naturally, Inspector.
1: So when you found that blackmail note waiting for you in your cottage, Miss Scott, you knew right away it was Malone who was onto the murder.
3: Yes, and I was sure of it after I'd gone to the bank that afternoon and arranged for a transfer of my funds.
2: Hey, lady, wait a minute. Mind if I walk you back to Devil's Deep, Miss Scott?
3: How did you know my name? What do you want?
2: Oh, just a couple of questions, Miss Scott. Like, are you in the habit of calling on bank presidents the minute you get in town?
3: That is none of your business.
2: I'm afraid it is. Very much my business.
3: Oh, yes, I'd forgotten your note. I suppose that's true. Now, please, if you'll let me by.
2: Not so fast, please. I've got to talk with you and your brother.
3: Mr. Malone, if you're wise, you'll keep very much away from my stepbrother. That's a warning. We'll be ready for the next note when you send it. Goodbye. Suddenly, I knew that Duncan and this Mr. Malone must not meet. Above all else, I had to get my brother back to Dr. Ramsey before there was another tragedy. But next morning, when I returned from the bank where I had gone to sign the necessary papers... I'm back, Duncan. Want to help me? Duncan, what are you doing with that poker?
4: We've got company, Peggy.
2: Your stepbrother is a very excitable young man, Miss Scott.
4: I was watching when he came sneaking in here.
3: I warned you, Mr. Malone, but I suppose one in your profession doesn't mind a few risks.
2: Tell me, did you know the man you were talking to on shipboard a few days ago?
4: Now listen to me, you better...
2: Duncan, what did Sherman say to your sister that caused you to get so excited?
3: Get out. Get out, I tell you.
2: Okay, I'm going. Just let me warn you that you're playing with dynamite, Miss Scott. I'll be seeing you.
3: I don't understand, Duncan. Why did he come here?
4: On the table there. The blackmail note, Peggy. The second one.
3: Like Mr. Malone, the note was confident and explicit, even to the denominations of the money to be tied into a package and brought to the cliff that night. Except for the second trip to the bank, neither Duncan nor I left the cottage all day. Somehow we both had the feeling of being watched, and it grew stronger as evening approached. Finally, it was dark.
4: Peggy, yes. Over here to the window. I saw a light moving down there along the shore.
3: I guess the time has come, Duncan.
4: Yeah. There it is again, Pegs.
3: Mm-hmm.
4: See, he's got a flashlight way down at the foot of the path.
3: That means that he'll have to come through the woods to get out onto the cliff above Devil's Deep.
4: He picked that spot because it's open ground. He can be sure there's nobody out there except me.
3: Oh, I wish you didn't have to go. We could leave the money there.
4: How could we? The note said me alone with the money. I'd better get out there before he does. Where's that package that the money up in?
3: Here it is. I wondered if you were going to forget it.
4: Forget it? Are you kidding, Peggy?
3: You've got to be honest with me, Duncan. You weren't thinking of doing anything. Anything we'd both be sorry for.
4: What do you mean? Like Sherman?
3: Yes.
4: Peggy, I tell you, I was crazy that night. All I want to do is get this over with. You'll see. I'll pay him off and I'll get right back here.
3: All right, dear. Go quickly now. I'll be waiting for you. But I knew I wouldn't be, for I never intended to let Duncan meet Bob Malone. The package I'd given him contained torn strips of paper. It would never be opened because I was going to meet the blackmailer before he reached the cliff. Quickly, I got the money and slipped out the back way. There wasn't a sound except for the roar of the surf in the distance. The woods made the night even blacker. When I reached the path, there was no sign of the flashlight. But pretty soon, I thought I heard footsteps coming up. Suddenly, I heard a sound close behind me. As I turned, the earth opened up with a blinding flash and everything went black. Slowly, I began to whirl back into the light. I opened my eyes and saw I was back in the cottage, lying on the couch in the living room. After a moment, the ceiling tilted back into place, and I turned my head and tried to focus on the man sitting beside me.
2: It's Bob Malone, Miss Scott. Don't be frightened. You got quite a sock on the head, but you're all right now.
3: Why did you hit me?
2: Don't try to talk. Just lie back and be quiet.
3: Oh, but... but the money...
2: It's in my pocket. Oh, don't try to sit up.
3: Take it and go. Go before... before Duncan comes back.
2: Your brother doesn't even know what's happened yet. He's still waiting out on the cliff. Now, just forget him for a minute, Peggy, because I've got something more important for you right now. Sherman, come around the couch where Miss Scott can see you.
3: Sherman? Mr. Sherman, but he's dead.
5: Oh, not at all, Miss Scott. Your friend Malone brought me back from a watery grave. Very inconsiderate, don't you think?
2: Cut the crack, Sherman. Look, Peggy, if you'd given me half a break, I'd have told you I was a private detective. Sherman's a well-known blackmailer. When I spotted him talking to you on the boat, I figured it was worth looking into.
3: But, Mr. Malone, then there never was any reason for Duncan to be blackmailed. Mr. Sherman tricked him. He somehow made Duncan think he'd killed him.
2: I think your brother needs a psychiatrist, badly.
3: That's not important now. The important thing is that Duncan's not a murderer. Oh, don't you understand? It was his imagination. Sometimes the things in his mind seem real to him. He hated Mr. Sherman enough to...
2: Yes, that's it. Sherman worked on this quirk of his, got Duncan excited, faked a death
5: scene... Now, look here, Malone, I told you before...
3: All the time I was frightened to death of you, Mr. Malone.
2: That's my fault. When I saw your brother push that trunk overboard, I got kind of worried.

0: of your brother, if I may say so, Miss Scott.
1: I told you to keep out of this, Sherman. You see, Peggy, when I saw our blackmailing friend, knew there wasn't anybody in that trunk, I stopped worrying.
0: Like fun you did, old boy. You've been tailing me ever since you saw me talking to the young lady that morning.
1: But I never figured it was more than your usual blackmail routine till I saw how scared Miss Scott was.
2: Yes, but don't you see? Duncan and I thought he was dead.
1: Yes, I see that now. Lucky I followed him out here tonight. I was right behind him when he came up the path with the flashlight.
2: It's too bad you couldn't have stopped him from hitting me.
1: But shut up, Sherman. Suppose you and I stroll down to the kid brother and tell him he can relax.
2: Oh, but Duncan thinks he's dead. Don't you see the kind of a shock it'll be when he sees him?
1: I can't leave Sherman here. Just you leave this to me. I don't think you should try to get up yet.
2: Oh, but you don't understand. Duncan flies off the handle so easily.
1: I know that only too well. Come along, Sherman. I think Miss Scott's stepbrother will be delighted to find you returned from the dead.
3: Thank you, Miss Scott. I'll admit that up to this point, your story checks in every detail. But what actually happened afterwards out on that cliff?
2: I don't really know, Inspector Bowman. I never saw Duncan or Mr. Sherman again. Mr. Malone was the only one to come back alive.
1: I have told you what happened out there, Inspector, just as I told Miss Scott.
3: Mr. Malone, you've told me that when Duncan saw Sherman, the man he thought he'd killed, he flew into a rage and attacked him. But Sherman had a revolver, and during the struggle, he shot Duncan, and they both went over the cliff.
2: I'm sure that's what happened, Inspector. I should have known that that's exactly what Duncan would do.
3: I happen to know Sherman's record, Miss Scott. Blackmailer, yes, but he never carried a gun.
1: That's what I thought. Why, I didn't bother to search him.
3: I'm afraid I can't believe you, Malone. We dragged the Devil's Deep an hour ago. We recovered Sherman's body. He was the one killed by the bullet.
1: And you think maybe I took things into my own hands?
3: If you didn't, I'm suggesting you tell us differently.
1: Well, you forced me into a corner, Inspector. You asked for it, don't forget. Let's go back to the moment Sherman and I left Miss Scott in the cottage near the cliff. There was a bright moon as the blackmailer and I headed toward the spot where young Duncan sat on a rock staring down into Devil's Deep.
0: I wonder what Duncan's going to say when he sees me, Malone. I do make a rather healthy corpse, don't you think?
1: That's your worry, Sherman. But I wouldn't like to be in your shoes.
0: You don't go for that poor sick boy line with this kid, do you?
1: I do, Sherman. He's studying to be a manic depressive, and he's on the way toward making the grade.
0: Well, in that case, you're going to have a tough time proving anything against me, Malone.
1: The blackmail notes in your handwriting are pretty good evidence, I'd say. Hold it now. The kid's seen us. Now let me handle this. Everything under control, Duncan?
4: Of course, Mr. Malone. I've been waiting for you. I saw you on the path a while ago.
1: Good. Got anything to say to the ghost of Mr. Sherman?
4: Plenty. Stupid bungling rat. I hope you give him the works.
0: Now, look here, kid. I never did like this deal, but you made it seem harmless enough.
1: You think it was harmless, Duncan? To hire Sherman to make like a corpse so you could blackmail yourself and scare your sister into paying off?
4: I should really have killed him. All he had to do was stay out of your way.
1: All this might have been more harmless, Duncan, if you hadn't sneaked back and slugged your sister just before we came up the path. Was that necessary?
4: I was pretty mad when I opened that package and found the paper she'd given me. I had to get my money without letting her know it was me. You know, I could have worked this blackmail stunt again sometime.
1: Yeah, I suppose you could. Too bad I came along just then and drove you off. You'll never get the money now.
4: I'll get it, don't worry. And all the rest of it, too, it belongs to me. My father should never have left it to her.
1: I'm afraid, Duncan, that sooner or later you might kill Peggy.
4: Well, maybe I will if she gets wise to me.
0: Now look, Malone, I'd never have got mixed up with the kid if I'd known this.
1: Not very pretty, is it? Don't forget that if anything happened to his sister, he had threatening letters in your handwriting. Where do you think that would have put you?
0: He was going to give them back when he paid me my grand here on the cliff tonight.
4: Ah, you're a fool, Sherman. Why do you think I told you to pick Devil's Deep for a meeting place? In those notes I delivered by myself.
1: Get it, Sherman? Noble brother meets nasty blackmailer, shoves him off cliff in self-defense.
4: Neat, huh? I wasn't acting when I said I hated you, Sherman. I never could stand the way you looked at Peggy.
0: Why, you little rat, that's fine coming from you. I ought to
1: look out, he may have a gun.
4: Of course I have. Why do you think I let the two of you come out here after me? After I get rid of you, I'm still going to get that money.
0: Listen, kid, I'm going to take that gun away from you and give you the spanking of your life.
1: Keep away from the edge, Sherman. He'll plug you as short as...
0: He hasn't got what it takes. Just a loudmouthed brat. Go on, you keep backing up toward the edge, sonny boy, and pretty soon...
4: Take another step, Sherman, and I'll shoot!
0: No, you won't, kid, because I'm going to...

0: That's the story, Inspector. I didn't tell it because I hoped Miss Scott wouldn't have to know.
1: Sorry it had to come out this way, Miss Scott.
2: Oh, if only I could have helped him.
0: You tried. But Duncan was really dangerous. Maybe it's just as well that fate stepped in and took a hand.
2: As though some evil force had claimed him.
1: Yeah. The devil's deep.

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Mystery weaves a spell of strangest fascination, charging the mind with doubts and fears. For mystery is a strange companion, a living memory in The Haunting Hour.

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0: Come in. Welcome. I'm E.G. Marshall. Won't you join me? It's dark and cozy inside here. A perfect place to curl up and listen to another tale of suspense and danger. This time, it's the story of a very unusual get-rich-quick scheme. But even though our story is educational and instructive, we don't want you to listen in the hopes of duplicating our hero's plan for instant wealth. You may find it difficult to begin where he begins, by dying a violent death. Because after that, what do you do for an encore?
1: Jerry, this is crazy. You'll never get away with it.
2: I am getting away with it.
1: But they'll find out.
2: No, they'll never catch on. And before I'm through, I'll be the richest dead man in the world.
0: Our mystery drama, Bury Me Again, was written especially for the Mystery Theater by Henry Slessor and stars Michael Tolan. 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I'll be back shortly with Act One.
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0: Some people think that the sound of a train whistle fading into the distance is probably the most melancholy sound in the world. But the people aboard those trains, which crisscross the country, can be melancholy too. As the crack Chicago Express streaks into the dark stretch of track between Union Station and the town of Fairmont, one of those passengers is staring gloomily into his own reflection in the suit's darkened window. It may be interesting to follow his thoughts.
1: -$10,000. -$10,000. That's where I'm at after 36 years of living. 36 years of working and sweating and dreaming dreams that never had a prayer of coming through. I owed McGinnis the same $6,000 I'd owed him for 2 years, even after making him payments amounting to twice that much. And then there were the bills. The dentist, the credit card company, the automobile dealer. No, I could scratch that one. The car had been repossessed just the other day. That's why I was taking the train instead of driving to Fairmont. Not that I expected it to do much good. The chances of hitting my maiden Aunt Hilda for money were pretty slim. But when you're down, you'll try anything. And with the thought of McGinnis and his goons coming around for payday again, I was ready for anything at all. But maybe not quite ready for what happened. Pardon me, is this seat taken?
2: No. It's all right. Sit down.
1: Oh, thanks. You know, I haven't been in a dining car in years. I didn't know they still have them.
2: Heck, some people don't know there are still trains running.
1: I guess that's so. Everybody thinks in terms of flying these days.
2: I don't like to fly myself. Heck, for most trips, you don't save any time anyway. By the time you get to and from the airport...
1: Yeah, I suppose so.
2: Yeah, you do a lot of traveling?
1: Not if I can avoid it.
2: Well, I can't, unfortunately. I'm one of those traveling salesmen you hear about. But you know something? I never met a farmer's daughter in my life.
1: How do you get a drink here?
2: I've been wondering that for the last 15 minutes.
1: It looks like you've got a drink.
2: Oh, sure. That's my own private stock. I always carry a pint bottle with me on these long train trips just to break monotony. Yeah. Come on, give me a water glass.
1: Hey, that's very kind of you.
2: My pleasure. Well, here's looking at you.
1: Right. And here's to the farmer's daughter. Maybe you'll meet her this trip.
2: Just hope my wife doesn't find out.
1: My dinner companion wasn't the most scintillating conversationalist in the world, but he was company, and I guess I needed that. I also didn't mind the private stock he carried. Every drink aboard that train cost $1.50. So when he told me that he had still another bottle, I suggested we continue our talk in the club car. The only thing wrong was that he did all the talking, and the more he drank, the more he talked.
2: Money, my friend. M-U-N-N-Y. That's the answer to the whole darn thing. You take my word for it. Somebody gives you that happiness baloney, you just walk away, pal. Walk away.
1: You don't have to convince me, brother. I've already been convinced.
2: Listen. You ever figure it out? I mean, figure out one of those things like assets and liabilities?
1: That's all I've got, liabilities.
2: You know what I mean, like how much you're worth, how much you're really worth. But I can tell you, me, everybody else, we're worth more dead than alive. Am I right? Am I right?
1: Yeah, you're right.
2: You betcha.
1: That's what insurance is all about.
2: You betcha. That's what I mean. That's what insurance is all about.
1: You're not an insurance salesman, are you?
2: No, not me. No, I'm not a liquor salesman either. Too bad about that, isn't it? Hey, bottle's almost empty. Don't worry, friend. Don't you worry. There's more where I came from.
1: There was plenty more. Plenty more whiskey, plenty more talk. Until something happened that sobered up the evening fast. I don't know how long I was unconscious. Judging from the things that were happening, happening around me had fully been more than a few minutes after the crash. After the express had plowed into the freight train and somehow been switched into its path. I felt lousy, but I was still in one piece. When the impact came, I fell against the leather sofa and it toppled over me. When the hard stuff came down, I had a built-in bomb shelter. Nobody else around me was so lucky. I saw the traveling salesman, and I knew he was never going to meet that farmer's daughter. Then, I saw something else. The money that peeked out of his wallet, still nice and green. I had the sense to grab the wallet before I crawled out of the overturned car. I stood up as soon as I felt cold air on my face. Within seconds after I left the wreck, the tiny fires that had been burning all around got together in one giant ball of flame. I never saw such a hungry fire in my life. I knew there wasn't going to be much left of anything or anyone. And then I saw the people. They were all over the place, dozens of them, flashing searchlights, shouting to each other.
3: Hey, mister! Hey!
1: Yeah? What is it?
3: Are you okay?
1: Yes, I'm all right. I just a little shook up.
3: Oh, they're putting up a first aid station down this line. Want me to help you over there?
1: No, I'm all right, thanks.
3: No, I'd better take you there.
1: Well, okay. Thanks. Hey, listen, what town is this?
3: We're just outside of Hopkins Falls. We heard the crash all the way to town. It sounded like a bomb went off.
1: Me to the first aid station, and a guy in a dirty white uniform helped me inside.
3: What's your name?
1: I can't think. I'm all mixed up.
3: Yes, well, maybe you'd better lie down for a while, mister.
1: No. I'm okay.
3: We're setting up a hospital station. We'll have a car take you there if you like. It'll be a while before the ambulance gets here.
1: No, I'm not hurt. I'm just mixed up. Is it far to town?
3: You're really in no condition to walk.
1: Just tell me how far it is.
3: Well, about a quarter of a mile in that direction.
1: Thanks. That's all I want to know. Well, Hopkins Falls wasn't much of a town. There were a bunch of frame houses leaning on each other for support. And the only electric sign in the place was the one I wanted. It said hotel. It took me quite a while to find the desk clerk lurking behind the rubber plants in the lobby. He looked at me curiously and spun the register in my direction. I chuckled when I saw the empty page. When I asked for a room with bath, he almost swallowed his store teeth. I signed the register Benedict Arnold and went up to the shabby room on the second floor. When I closed the door behind me, all I could do was head for that bed. The springs gave in with a rusty sigh, but I couldn't care less. Sleep hit me like a TKO. I woke up the next morning with a pain in my hip. At first, I thought I'd broken a bone. But then I realized it was only the bulge of a wallet in my trouser pocket. I counted the money. $110. It would be enough for a little while. Then I picked up the phone. Hello, this is Mr. Arnold, room 202. You got any room service in this place? Yeah, breakfast. Yeah, that's exactly what I want. Fried eggs, bacon, toast, coffee. Oh, how about the morning paper? The paper in yet? Any news about the wreck? Fine, good. Be sure to send that up, too. The breakfast was no better than I expected. The toast was soggy, the coffee watery, and the eggs almost inedible. But the local paper, that was something else. The train wreck had taken over the whole rag, all four sheets of it. It was probably the biggest news that ever hit this whistle stop. I turned to the casualty list. It wasn't complete, but it had what I wanted. So I grabbed the phone. I want to make a call, long distance. Hello, operator. I'd like to place a call to Chicago, person to person, Mrs. Gerald Horton, 1240 Lafayette Street. I'm in room 202. The name is Arnold. First initial B.
4: Hello?
1: you, Myrna?
4: Who is this?
1: Is anybody with you? It's Jerry.
4: Jerry? Where are you calling from?
1: A town called Hopkins Corner or something like that. Listen, are you alone?
4: Well, yes, of course I'm alone. But why are you talking this way?
1: Because this hotel has walls like tissue paper, that's why. Myrna, did you read about the wreck?
4: The wreck? What are you talking about?
1: The train, the Chicago train. It hit something, a stalled freight train. Dozens of people were killed.
4: Oh, my God. Jerry, are you okay?
1: Quiet. Yes, I'm okay. I got a little banged up. Nothing serious.
4: Oh, thank God. But why aren't you in a hospital?
1: I don't need a hospital. I told you I'm not hurt. I'm just dead.
4: What?
1: You heard me. I'm dead, honey.
4: What are you talking about?
1: Myrna, listen carefully. There's been a mistake out here. A big mistake. And we're going to make the most of it, understand?
4: No.
1: Well, listen, and you will. They got me down on the local casualty list. They think I'm dead. Do you get what I'm saying? They've listed me as dead.
4: But how can that be?
1: Well, I must have helped it along a little. I switched wallets with a guy. His was fatter than mine, but he had no use for it anyway. But then the whole train caught fire. He must have been burned beyond recognition. But the wallet was okay.
4: Why, that's awful. You'll have to tell them.
1: No, I don't have to tell them a thing. Why should I?
4: But what for?
1: Well, now listen. What's the only valuable thing we own?
4: What?
1: You know about the insurance policy.
4: Yes.
1: $75,000. $75,000. More money than we could save in a lifetime.
4: But we can't collect it. Not if you're alive.
1: I'm going to stay dead, Myrna. Understand?
4: Jerry.
1: You're going into mourning for me. Then you're going to get a check for $75,000 from the insurance company. You're going to slap that money into the bank. Then we're going to wait a while and leave town.
4: But how?
1: You and me and the money makes three. Now do you get it?
4: Jerry, that's illegal.
1: What do you mean illegal? We're only ripping off an insurance company, honey. That's what I call fair game.
0: Well, we've just heard an old adage disproved, that dead men tell no tales. Obviously, here is one dead man who is doing exactly that, a tale of deceit and deception, and very possibly danger. We'll find out how good a job our friend does of staying dead when I return shortly with Act Two.
5: The strangest thing happened last night when I was walking home from work. It was almost dark. And then I saw someone. A woman struggling to change a tire. I stopped. She stiffened. I think she was afraid of me. And then something strange happened. We talked. I mean, really talked. There by the roadside, changing a tire. She told me how scared she was. She wanted help, but was afraid of the kind of help she might get. I told her I had fears like that, too. And I think she understood. Then she drove away, and I didn't even get her name. But I listened to her talk, and she listened to me, too. And you know, that made me feel good. A word for active listening from the Mennonite Churches.
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0: Jerry Horton didn't get to see much of the town of Hopkins Falls. He spent the next few days in his room, thinking, drinking, and making plans. It was a pity. The quiet, rustic atmosphere and the countryside might have soothed the savage temperament of the man. But Jerry Horton was far too excited by an image of the future. However, since this is Jerry's story, we'll let him tell you the rest.
1: The $110 lasted me 5 days. It bought me a new suit of clothes at the local emporium, my room and meals, and a bus ticket back to Chicago. I bought myself a cardboard valise, too. I figured a traveling man with a suitcase was less obvious in a crowd. On Friday morning, I put the local phone book, the Gideon Bible, and a couple of hotel towels into the valise and said goodbye. It was a long bus ride, but it seemed short to me. I had all kinds of things to think about. Plans for spending that money. Thinking about McGinnis's face when I finally handed him the $6,000 I owed him, all in one neat bundle. Hey, that was an idea. I put it all in $1 bills and make him stay up half the night counting it. And if I know McGinnis, that's exactly what he would do. And then I was back in Chicago, ready to call good old Myrna.
2: Hello?
1: Myrna?
2: Jerry!
1: For God's sake, don't say my name.
2: I'm sorry.
1: Are you alone?
2: Yes, I'm alone. Where are you?
1: At the bus terminal.
2: Oh, I've been so scared. You have no idea how scared I've been.
1: What for?
2: Well, I'm just so nervous about the whole thing.
1: What's been happening?
2: Well, they sent your body back. The funeral was Tuesday.
1: Good. Great. Was it a nice crowd?
2: Not too big. Sandy and Jane couldn't make it, but Dorothy and Tom were there, and Mother was going to fly in from L.A., but I told her not to bother. I mean, well, it seemed silly.
1: You didn't tell her anything?
2: Well, no, of course not. Do you think I'm crazy? Do you think I could tell her that it was some perfect stranger I was putting in the ground? Oh, Jerry, it was awful. I mean, we picked out that plot together and everything. I was going to be right next to you.
1: Never mind that stuff. We've got more important things to worry about. Living things.
2: Oh, what are you going to do now?
1: I don't know yet. I'm broke. I don't even have enough money for a hotel room.
2: But you can't come here.
1: I know I can't come there, but I've got to eat. So you got to help me. Look, you put about $300 in an envelope and address it to John Nolan, care of the Montgomery Hotel. Did you get that name?
2: Yes. John Nolan, Montgomery Hotel.
1: Don't write it down. You can remember it. Yeah, John Nolan, care of the Montgomery. I'll check in there this morning. Don't try to reach me. That's just asking for trouble. You got it?
2: But what if somebody recognizes you?
1: Don't worry about it. You know the Montgomery's out of our class. Look, try and make it small bills, okay? No use attracting more attention than I have to. Okay?
2: Yes. Okay. Oh, Jerry, I hope we're doing the right thing.
1: You'll see how right it is when that money comes in, Myrna. I spent that night in the bus terminal. I hunted out the softest bench and stashed my things under it. When I woke up, I had 19 bones out of place. But I was still feeling chipper. I went into the terminal lavatory and washed up as best I could. It was a fine, sunny day out, and the weather suited my mood. You know how it is. Some days, everything goes right. I walked the dozen blocks to the Montgomery Hotel. It was out of my class, all right. Was, that is. A chunk of white sandstone rising 40 stories from the street in straight, clean lines, ringed by a fence of evenly spaced trees. The doorman looked like he'd won every decoration from the Congressional Medal on down. It felt good walking on the wine-colored carpet that led into the plush lobby, knowing there was money and a hot shower waiting for me inside. I walked up to the desk like a bored millionaire, and scratched my unshaven cheek in a kind of wry manner, like I was a playboy who was out on the town all night.
3: Yes, sir. May I help you?
1: I'd like a room, please.
3: Did you have a reservation?
1: No, I don't. But can you fix me up with something anyway?
3: Yes, sir. I'm sure we can. If you'll just sign the register.
1: I believe you may be holding some mail for me. I told some friends I'd be stopping here.
3: What name, sir?
1: Nolan. John Nolan.
3: Well, let me check. No. No, I don't see anything for... Oh, wait a minute. Here it is.
1: Oh, thank you very much.
3: Front.
1: My room at the Montgomery wasn't fancy. Just a nice room with not much of a view. But I liked it better after a shower and shave. And when I flopped on the big sofa bed, I opened the envelope, lit a cigarette, and counted the money. There were 240 bucks in it, and a note that said, "Sorry, all I could get, M." Well, it didn't really matter. It would be enough to take care of me for a few days. Then the insurance agent would be around to see Myrna, and money like this would be only car fare. I felt so good that I decided to spend some of it on the best meal I could buy in the hotel restaurant.
4: Oh, wait there.
1: I was just finishing up when my luck threatened to turn.
5: Well, for Pete's sake, it's Lefty, isn't it? Lefty, you're in high school, right?
1: I'm sorry, I think you must have the wrong guy.
5: Hey, did I change that much? Yeah, I guess maybe I have. I don't know where all the hair went. Down the sink, I guess. Douglas is the name, remember? Kenny Douglas.
1: No, I'm afraid I don't.
5: Oh, well, I can't be that wrong. I've got a good memory for faces. Not so great on names, maybe, but they called you Lefty because of the baseball team.
1: I'm sorry, mister. I must look like this friend of yours, but I'm not him. I never went to Union High. I never went to any high school, as a matter of fact.
5: Well, I could have sworn.
1: And as you can see, I'm eating with my right hand.
5: Yeah. That's right. Yeah, but you sure look like the guy. Or the way he would look 20 years later. I'm sorry to bother you.
1: By the time the guy had left my table, I was covered in sweat from head to foot. Oh, I remembered Kenny Douglas all right. I think I still had his monogram cigarette case in his shoebox at home. He was a snotty rich kid. It had been a pleasure to rip him off. But right now, it was a relief to see him leave. And a relief to switch the fork back to my left hand. After the third day, I started getting anxious.
2: Hello?
1: Myrna, it's Jerry. Can you talk?
2: No, not right now. Some of the girls are over, you know?
1: All right. Just be careful what you say. Just answer yes or no, understand?
2: I can hardly hear you.
1: Now, just be quiet and listen. Has the insurance company contacted you at all?
2: Yes. There's a man here only this morning.
1: A man?
2: Yes, from the claim department.
1: Why are they sending somebody from the claim department? There's nothing to claim. I'm dead.
2: Well, he was here just the same. He said it might take a while before the payment was made. He was very nice.
1: I don't care if he was tall, dark, and handsome. What's this baloney about it taking a while?
2: Well, it's a lot of money. $150,000 is an awful lot of money.
1: What are you talking about? Our policy was for $75,000.
2: Yes, but there's the double indemnity clause, you see? I mean, the face value doubles because of you being... I mean, because of the accident.
1: $150,000? My God, that's a fortune. We're rich. We're really rich.
2: The only thing is, they have to make sure.
1: Sure of what?
2: The identification, don't you see? Everybody was so burned up in that terrible
1: wreck. For Pete's sake, I was identified. I read my name in the paper on the casualty list.
2: But he said it'd be all right. He said it was just a matter of a couple of days.
1: It better be all right. I'm running out of cash. I won't be able to afford the hotel bill. Well,
2: I just can't send you any more money. I don't have a cent.
1: All right. All right, then. But when you get that check in your hands, you better get on that phone right away. Understand?
2: Yes, I understand.
1: John Nolan, Montgomery Hotel. Don't do anything with the money. Just wait for my instructions.
2: All right. I'll wait. But I'm still so scared.
1: $150,000. I couldn't believe it. I couldn't imagine money like that. I kept seeing the way that check would look, that long string of numbers. I began to see visions of things I'd wanted since the day I was born. It was all I could do to keep myself from running down to the auto showroom and placing an order for the biggest, shiniest car in the window. But I had to wait. The money wasn't there yet. There was still one more step to go. I was a little worried about Myrna's visitor from the insurance company. But I knew that things would work out all right. This was my lucky time of life, and nothing was going to spoil it. Then, just one day later...
3: Oh, Mr. Nolan.
1: Yes?
3: There was a call for you while you were out this afternoon. It was a lady, Mrs. Nolan, I think.
1: Uh-huh. Thanks very much. My hands were shaking so bad that I could hardly dial Myrna's number. When she didn't answer right away, I started to panic. She wouldn't be calling me unless it was all set. She must have the money in her hand, and I had to make sure that it went to the right place. It wasn't that I suspected Myrna of any hanky-panky. I had no reason to suspect her of anything. But who knows what someone will do when they're looking at a piece of paper that says $150,000.
2: Hello?
1: Myrna, it's me.
2: Oh, thank heavens. I was getting so worried.
1: Where were you? The phone must have rung 10 times.
2: Well, I just got in this second. I was down at the insurance company.
1: You went there to get the money?
2: They asked me to come down, Jerry. I was so upset. I almost fainted.
1: Well, don't worry about it. You're the grieving widow. You're supposed to be upset.
2: But you don't understand. They didn't call me about the money. Only about... Oh, well, I don't know what you call it. Exhume something.
1: What?
2: Jerry, they want to open your grave.
1: They can't do that. It's against the law.
2: They said they wanted my cooperation. They asked me to sign a paper.
1: Don't do it. Don't sign a thing. They can't force you to do such a thing.
2: Well, they said that if I didn't sign it, they'd have to get a court order.
1: They're bluffing. They can't do anything like that. They've already identified that body as me, and once is good enough.
2: Oh, Jerry, what should I do? What should I tell them? Should I get a lawyer?
1: No, don't get a lawyer yet. Let me think. Let me figure out something and call you back. There's got to be something I can figure out.
0: As Robert Burns once told us, the best laid plans of mice and men oft go astray. Even the plans of dead men, it seems. But I think we have a resourceful gentleman here who won't let a mere detail stand between him and his dream. Will the insurance investigators create a rude awakening? Or will our hero find some way to put the number 150,000 into his little green book? Just wait right there, and I'll return with the answers shortly in Act 3.
4: Ever had a tall, frosty glass of Amplitude? Well, if your beer is Budweiser, you've had it often. Amplitude is a fancy word for the entire taste phenomenon, the total experience of flavor. Next time you take a healthy swallow of Bud, watch what happens. Think about the sensations you're experiencing. Notice how the flavor of Bud comes on nice and easy. Not too strong, not too quick, just right. Notice the clean, crisp togetherness of Bud's taste. Everything in perfect balance, with no single element jumping out at you. And there'll be no aftertaste either, no hanging on. And you'll be refreshed and ready for another glassful. Actually, Bud drinkers have been experiencing Amplitude for years. But they never phrase it that way. They just say, Budweiser. And that says it all. Anheuser-Busch. St. Louis.
0: The Marine Corps Reserves are looking for a few good men to help keep the peace. We're looking for men who understand that nobody likes to fight, but somebody has to know how. We want men who want to see their children grow up in an age of peace. Men who will do more than wish for it. Men who will work for it. Men who don't need the draft to know there's a job to be done. Men who ask themselves what they can do for their country and do it.
1: We're looking for a few good men to stand with the Marine Corps Reserve. No shortcuts, no compromises, no promises except one. You'll be a Marine.

0: It's a time of tension for the man in the Montgomery Hotel. Now every hour seems to stretch ahead interminably. The watch ticking on his wrist seems to have hands made of lead. But as he paces his hotel room, smoking endless cigarettes, downing pots of lukewarm hotel coffee, he seems to have arrived at no solution to his dilemma. And then... Yes?
1: It's me.
2: I told you not to call me direct. I said always leave a message with the desk clerk.
1: I've got to talk to you.
2: All right. What's happening?
1: They got the order, Jerry.
2: Oh, Lord.
1: There was nothing I could do to stop them. They said I was wrong to have you buried so fast, that there was too much money involved.
2: Listen, you don't think they suspect anything?
1: No, I don't think so. I've been careful, I swear I have.
2: Those insurance guys are sharp, you know.
1: I'm telling you, I haven't done anything wrong. I've been crying my eyes out just as if you really got killed. Everybody keeps telling me that I'm taking it too hard. What they don't know is that I'm scared.
2: All right. Just calm down. Maybe things aren't that bad.
1: How could they be worse?
2: You didn't see what I saw after that train wreck. After the explosion. They have pictures in the local papers. The victims didn't look human anymore, I'm telling you. They were just like pieces of charcoal.
1: How awful.
2: Even if they open that coffin, they won't see anything but a handful of ashes. So stop worrying.
1: Are you sure, Jerry?
2: I'm sure. At least I think I'm sure.
1: And what if they figure out that it's somebody else?
2: Okay, so we lose the bread. The wrong man got identified. It wasn't anybody's fault, right? And as for me, I guess I'll be just another runaway husband.
1: Jerry, you don't mean that.
2: No, don't worry. You'll be seeing me again. Broke as usual. Unless our luck holds. Pray that it holds, baby.
1: Oh, Jerry, you never call me baby anymore.
2: Never mind what I call you. You call me the minute anything happens. The next couple of days were the worst of my life. There was nothing I could do but concentrate on that phone. Stare at it, waiting for it to ring. After a while, I started yelling at it, ordering it to ring, like some kind of nut. But it stayed silent. It just stared back at me until I got so jumpy that I had to get out of the room. But I wasn't on the street for 5 minutes before I found myself heading back for the lobby and demanding to know if there'd been any calls for me. The answer was always no. And then, on the morning of the third day after Myrna's call, when I wasn't even thinking about the phone, it rang. Hello?
1: Jerry, it's me.
2: I've been going nuts here. Why didn't you call me before?
1: There was nothing to say. You told me to call you when something happened.
2: Well, something must have happened by now. Did they exhume the body?
1: Yes, they did.
2: Well, go on.
1: Jerry, it was just like you said. I didn't see the body, but the insurance man told me about it. He said he felt awful describing it to me, but he thought I should be told. Jerry, there were only ashes in that coffin.
2: Thank the Lord.
1: I was so scared, but it's all right now. Everything is all right.
2: No, it won't be all right until you've got that money.
1: But I do have it.
2: What?
1: That's what I'm calling about. I've got the check. It's right here in front of me. $150,000. I never knew there was that much money in the world.
2: Okay, now listen close. Here's the way we're going to handle it. The first thing you do is deposit the check to the regular account.
1: Yeah, I was going to do that this morning. I was so afraid to have such a big check in the house.
2: All right, so deposit it. And then go to the Chemical National Bank, the one on Clover Street near the Arch. You know the one I mean?
1: Yes, but what for?
2: Just listen and do what I say. You go to that bank and say you want to open a joint savings account for you and your husband. Only now, you're Mrs. John Nolan. Understand?
1: But I can't open an account by myself.
2: Yes, you can sign all the papers there. and then collect the forms that I have to sign. Understand?
1: Yes, I see.
2: Put all the forms in an envelope and send them to me here at the Montgomery.
1: All right. I'll get them in the mail as soon as possible.
2: No, you can drop them off in person at the desk. The Montgomery is right around the corner from the bank. Leave it at the front desk for Mr. Nolan.
1: But I don't see how that'll work. Why don't I just cash the check?
2: Shut up and listen to me. This is the safest way to handle it. Once you have the money deposited in our regular checking account, you can write a check for the whole amount to John Nolan. There. Now do you get it?
1: You mean I deposit the money in the new account?
2: That's just what I mean. And after that, well, I'll let you know the rest of the plan. Have you got it all straight?
1: Yes, Jerry. I'll do just what you said.
2: That's my girl.
3: It was cloud nine time. I felt like I was floating, like I was drunk on expensive champagne. And it wouldn't be too long before I was. I was mentally throwing out every shabby suit in my closet and replacing them with custom-made threads. I was so stuffed with dreams that the next few hours passed by in a pink haze. Hello?
4: Mr. Nolan, I have an envelope here for you. Shall I send it up?
3: Yeah, thanks. Send it right up. Myrna had followed her instructions perfectly. I filled out the joint account application, signed John Nolan in a sweeping hand, and then took the forms to the Chemical National Bank myself. I wanted them to get a good look at me, because they were going to be seeing me again very soon. Getting cool again, isn't it?
5: Yes.
3: Looks like it'll be a short summer, doesn't it?
5: Uh-huh. Now, let me see. How much are you depositing initially, Mr. Nolan?
3: Well, my wife will be making a first deposit tomorrow morning.
5: Uh-huh.
3: It'll probably be a big one. See, we're buying a house, and so we're cashing in some stocks.
5: Oh, I see.
3: It's too bad we won't be leaving it in the account long enough to collect interest. I might have to withdraw most of it pretty quick.
5: Well, easy come, easy go.
3: That's right. Easy come, easy go. She didn't know how funny that was. And 2 days later, when I strolled back into the Chemical National Bank, the joke was all ready for the punchline. I had the passbook in my hand and happiness in my heart when I walked across the marble floor to the teller's cage marked M-N-O. I caught a glimpse of the bank guard's dark blue uniform. He looked fat and lazy. I stepped up to the window and started to say hello to my girlfriend of the day before. But then I remembered I had a withdrawal slip to make out first. So I smiled apologetically and went to the glass-topped counter in the center of the room. I copied the number from the passbook and filled out the amount. $20,000. No, I wasn't going to withdraw at all. I was smarter than that. All that bread going in and out so fast, that would attract too much notice. I was going to chip away at it, a piece at a time.
5: Oh, hello. I see you didn't waste any time.
3: Nope. Got to get that deposit down today.
5: Uh-huh. 20,000. Well, I'm sure you want a bank check for that, won't you?
3: Yeah, I'd better. I wouldn't want to walk around with that much cash.
5: Oh, one moment. I have to see an officer.
3: Take your time.
6: Mr. Nolan?
3: Yes?
6: I'm Bill Harkness, assistant manager. Would you mind stepping into my office a moment?
3: What for?
6: Oh, it's just a technical matter regarding your account.
3: Why, what's the matter with my account? The money's on deposit, isn't it? It says so in my passbook.
6: Oh, yes. Everything's in order. But you see, when any large withdrawal is made, we're required to fill out certain forms.
3: Oh, I never heard of anything like that.
6: It won't take long, I promise.
3: Well, okay.
6: This way, please. Now, if you'll sit right here. I'll have the form in just a moment.
2: Well, I'd waited almost a month already for this, so I figured I could wait another few minutes. The only thing is, I didn't realize what I was really waiting for until the door opened and Harkness returned. This time he had another man with him and a woman who I supposed was his secretary.
6: Sorry to have been so long, Mr. Nolan.
2: Well, that's okay. Just let me get my check and get out of here. I've got things to do.
7: What sort of things, Mr. Nolan?
2: Oh, I didn't get your name.
7: I'm Lieutenant Whalen. Police?
2: Police? Now, wait a minute. Are you implying that I'm doing something illegal by withdrawing money from my own account?
7: You're doing something illegal, all right, Mr. Nolan, so why don't you tell us all about it?
2: Listen, if this is an arrest,
7: Sure, I know. You've got rights. You don't have to say anything to incriminate yourself.
8: Well, I've got a few things to say, let me tell you.
2: And who are you?
8: What's the matter, Jerry? Don't you know your own wife? Your own baby?
2: Hey, no, well, wait a minute. My name is Nolan. John Nolan, and I can prove it. I've got a driver's license here. Look at it.
8: And I'm Myrna. Your own loving wife, Jerry. How come you don't recognize me?
7: I know why, Mr. Nolan. Because you really are John Nolan, and the real Jerry Horton is dead. Killed in that train wreck.
8: I should have guessed it the first time you called me. You imitated Jerry's voice, okay, and you always talked low. But I should have known you weren't my husband.
7: You took his wallet. That's how you knew how to reach his wife. And Mr. Horton must have told you about his insurance policy.
2: But how did it happen? How did you find out?
8: It was the autopsy. It was when they dug up the body again and proved that it was my husband.
7: It was the teeth that did it. And that's how we identify the body, by the dental work.
8: As soon as the insurance people paid me that money, I knew that it had to be Jerry in that coffin. And that it was going to be somebody else in this bank.
7: We told Mrs. Horton to go along with you until you actually wrote that withdrawal slip. That's all the evidence we need, friend.
2: Well, you can't blame a guy for trying, can you? So I guess the money is all yours, Mrs. Horton. Myrna. Congratulations.
8: Listen, you may not believe this, but I'd give half this money to have Jerry back.
9: Of course, the moral of our story is that crime doesn't pay, even if the insurance companies do. And now you see why we don't recommend our hero's method of getting rich. Because now, Mr. Nolan is going to be going somewhere that boasts no champagne, no fancy cars, and very little change of wardrobe. I'll be back shortly.
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You know, we're committed to conquering leukemia.

We have to admit that there's something fascinating about confidence games. They say that the essential ingredient of a good swindle is to play upon the greed of the victim. So the next time someone offers you a way to make an easy dollar, make sure you're not dealing with the wrong man.

0: cast included Michael Tolan, Vicky Vula, Gilbert Mack, Mary Jane Higby, and Robert Dryden. The entire production was under the direction of Hyman Brown. And now, a preview of our next tale.
1: It was a day after I had my face slapped by a girl I'd never seen in my life and been called a murderer.
2: What?
1: I was coming back from a lunch with Bob Ripple. A rather attractive girl in her early 20s approached us. I don't know exactly how it happened. But suddenly we found ourselves face to face and started to indulge in that ridiculous waltz of both stepping the same way to get out of each other's way.
2: Oh, I know, I know.
1: Suddenly she looked full at me and hissed, "Murderer!" and fainted right there on the sidewalk.
2: Well, she was sick.
1: That was what Bob Ripple kept telling me as he hustled me away. But why... why would she call me a murderer?
2: Well, I don't know. She's the one with problems. There's nothing wrong with you.
1: Lon, do you think it's possible that maybe this girl was the reincarnation of one of this killer's victims, and she recognized me as this killer?
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It is the hour when dogs howl and evil things are let loose on a sleeping world. 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

0: Never mind the details. It just so happened that they come up on me when I was sticking up a filling station and, well, they drugged me in. It was a tough rap to beat. Since they got me standing there flat-footed holding a gun on one of the filling station guys and, well, the coppers didn't like me anyway. Huh? Oh, yeah, sure. Because I'd had to bump off a copper a week or two before. And wouldn't it be my luck to be picked up by this guy's partner? Well, they took me in and they decided to show me the goldfish. You don't know what that is, huh? Well, I'll tell you.
1: You're a liar.
0: Yeah? So what, copper?
1: You rat. I know you knocked off Ambrose Hogan, and you're gonna fry for it.
0: You gotta prove it first, Miller.
1: Pull the light over this way a little more, John.
2: Okay.
1: Right in his eyes. I'll prove it, Rap.
0: Go ahead.
1: Hand me the hose, John.
0: Now look here. Don't you go ahead.
1: Now what do you say?
0: I'm not gonna rat to no fact.
1: You ain't, huh?
0: You wait till I get to a mouthpiece, Miller. You'll be walking a beat out in Circleville where the elf.
1: It won't make no difference to you, punk, where I'm walking a beat, not when you're burned.
0: Yeah. Who's gonna burn me?
1: You knocked off Ambrose Hogan.
0: I was in Omaha the night he got knocked off.
1: Listen, Maxie. Get this now. Ambrose Hogan was a white guy. When I seen him laying on a slab downstairs, I took a solemn oath I'd get the rat that done it if it took me 15
0: You ought to hire a... I'll get you for this, copper.
2: I don't think you're going to get anything out of him, Miller.
0: There's a smart copper, Miller.
1: Yeah? Listen, I got a way to get things out of smart guys like you, Maxie. Come on over here, John.
0: What are you going to do? Listen, Miller.
1: Shut up.
0: I want a lawyer. You got to let me have a lawyer. You can't get away.
1: You want to sing, Maxie? Or do you want to spend a few hours in the haunted cell upstairs?
0: The what? Oh, another gag, huh?
1: Think so? Listen, I bet you $8 you'll change your mind, baby. Get up!
0: What are you going...
1: Get going. Go ahead, John. Open the door.
2: Okay.
0: What are you going to do to me? You can't get away...
1: Never know Skeeter Dempsey, Maxie. Come on, this way.
0: What about him? They burned him last winter.
1: Yeah, that's right. Friend of yours?
0: I knowed him.
1: Well, that's just fine, Maxie. Yes, sir, that'll be just dandy.
0: What you asking about Skeeter Dempsey for, Miller?
1: Skeeter killed a copper, too.
0: So what?
1: It's bad business to kill coppers, Max. All ready, John?
2: All ready, yeah.
1: Right this way, Maxie, my boy.
0: What you up to?
1: I'll tell you. Right in there, baby. Get in. What are you? Now, listen. This here's the cell that Skeeter Dempsey was locked up in when he first came here. He liked the cell, Maxie. He still likes it.
0: What do you mean?
1: He'll probably be around to see you before the night's over.
0: Oh, yeah? Another one of your gags, huh? Well, you won't kid me, copper.
1: This whole corridor, Maxie. You're the only guy in it. Except Skeeter Dempsey. We'll see what a night here with him will do to you, huh, John?
2: Yeah.
1: If you get scared, Maxie, just call. Just yell. Nobody will pay any attention to you. Nobody at all. Except maybe Skeeter Dempsey. Good night, Max. Come on, John.
0: Hey, Listen now.
1: Pleasant dreams, you rat.
0: You can't scare me, Miller. I know your gags. You can't scare me.
1: No, we'll see about that.
0: Ghosts. Hey, I want a lawyer.
1: Good night, Maxie.
0: Hey, you can't turn the lights out on me. Miller, turn the lights back on, Miller. You can't leave me here in the dark.
1: Can't, huh?
0: Miller. Miller. Why, you flat-footed. Miller, come back here. Miller. I'm scared. Turn the lights on, Miller. For the love of Mike. I'm scared of the dark. Go on. Turn the lights on, Miller. Please. Miller, listen. Take me out of here and...
3: Cut out the yellow, Maxie, and sit down.
0: Who are you?
3: Don't you know me, Maxie? I'm Skeeter Dempsey.
0: You can't be... It's a gag. Listen, copper.
3: I'm no copper, Max. Sit down. Let's talk about things.
0: Where are you?
3: Right here.
0: Wait. Wait till I light a match. I want to see what you look like.
3: You'll be surprised, Max.
0: There ain't nobody here.
3: Oh, yes, there is, Maxie. I'm right here beside you, kid.

So you don't believe in ghosts, huh? Let me tell you something, friend. Guys that don't believe in ghosts is guys that ain't never seen none, ain't that right? Listen, I can tell you a ghost story that'll make your hair curl. I'll say it'll make your hair curl. Listen. Last August, I was nabbed by a couple of cops.

0: Yeah? It was Skeeter Dempsey, all right. I recognized his voice right away. When I lit the match and couldn't see nobody there, I guess I fainted. I remember trying to yell, only my voice wouldn't work, and when I come to, I was laying on the cell floor. For a minute, I couldn't figure out what happened, and then it all come back to me. You know how it is when you're really scared? Or maybe you've never been real scared, huh? Well, I'll tell you. My mouth was so dry, I couldn't hardly breathe. All I could hear was my heart pumping away as loud as an old flivver engine. I was too scared to say a word. I just crawled up onto the bunk and laid there. Listen.
1: So I scared you, huh, Maxie?
2: Listen, go away now. Whoever you are, go away, go away.
1: Oh, shut up. I ain't gonna hurt you.
2: I could pray you away.
1: No, you couldn't, Maxie. You couldn't pray me away. What they got you in here for?
2: Bumping off. Hey.
0: Nothing.
1: You knocked off that Hogan guy, didn't you? Well, it's too bad for you, Max.
0: Yeah.
1: Yeah.
0: Are you still here?
1: Sure.
2: You ain't Skeeter Dempsey.
1: Yes, I am.
2: Listen, Skeeter Dempsey was burned last winter. I know a reporter that seen him set in a chair.
1: That's right.
2: Well, then you ain't Skeeter Dempsey.
1: Yes, I am.
2: I know you're Skeeter. I know.
1: Stop jittering. I ain't gonna hurt you.
2: You're a ghost.
1: Well, what if I am?
2: I wish you'd go away.
1: Why should I? This is my cell, after all.
2: Oh, Skeeter, please.
1: Oh, can I? Listen, let's talk. I haven't had nobody to talk to for 2 months.
0: Who'd you talk to then?
1: George Brown. You remember him.
0: Yeah, ice guy, yeah.
2: Hey, George Brown hung himself in a cell here.
1: Yeah. This cell.
0: This cell?
1: Uh-huh. Him and me sat up and talked all night. And he hung himself next day.
0: What did he hang himself for?
1: Oh, he'd have got burned anyway. They had him for 2 jobs. One knocking off an old lady for $70, and the other shooting that bank guy down in Springfield.
0: Did you see him hang himself, Skeeter?
1: No, I wasn't here at the time.
0: Where was you?
1: Oh, I was away.
0: Skeeter?
1: Yeah?
0: What does it feel like to be dead?
1: All right.
0: Yeah?
1: Yeah.
0: Oh, my God.
1: What's the matter?
0: Well, what about hell and all that?
1: You get used to it.
0: My old lady used to make me go to Sunday school, and they used to talk about hell there. Fire and everything.
1: There ain't no fire.
0: Ain't they?
1: No. It's worse than that.
0: What? What's it like?
1: You'll find out.
0: If I get out of this rap, I think I'll go straight.
1: You're too late, Mac.
0: No, I ain't. I'll beat it.
1: No, you won't. You gotta croak.
0: Sometime, yeah.
1: You'll croak on this rap.
0: How do you know?
1: I know. There's one way you could get out of some of the hell, though, Mac.
0: How?
1: Bump yourself off.
0: What do you mean?
1: Well, if you wait for the law to punish you, that's one thing. If you take the law in your own hands and... well, kind of punish yourself. It'll make a difference.
0: Is it pretty tough, Skeeter?
1: What, hell?
0: Dying.
1: It hurts awful. The chair, I mean. You go in feeling pretty cocky and figuring you can take it and you're going to be a tough guy and all. And then...
0: what then, Skeeter?
1: All of of a sudden you find you can't take it. You don't want to yell and scream, but... well, it's awful.
2: God. What that, Skeeter?
1: You ain't never had no pain in all your life, Max. You can begin to compare with the chair.
2: Yeah?
1: You'll find out.
2: Do you really think I will, Skeeter?
1: What do you think?
2: I wonder how it feels to bump yourself off.
1: George Brown said it was all right. Kind of made him feel better, he said.
2: He said?
1: Yeah, I seen him the day after.
2: Oh. Huh?
1: If I was you, Max, I think I'd do it.
2: Yeah. I'm not going to bump myself off. I won't do it. These lousy coppers ain't going to make me. Who's that?
1: Miller, I guess.
2: Is that you, Miller?
3: Who was you talking to, Maxie? Skeeter Dempsey?
2: Listen, Miller, let me out of here. No kidding, let me out. Put me any place you want to, but listen, Miller.
3: Scared, Maxie? Scared. Who was you talking to, Maxie? Skeeter Dempsey?
2: Miller, for the love of... Listen, Miller, turn on the lights. Will you turn them on, Miller, just for a minute?
3: Dark got you down, huh?
2: Miller, please, turn on the lights.
3: Well, why not? It'll be darker still when I turn them off again. What's the matter now?
2: Miller. There ain't anybody here.
3: Well, that's right. Was Skeeter in here with you, kid?
2: I thought... There ain't anybody here.
1: Oh, yes, there is, Max.
3: I wouldn't worry about it, Max.
1: I'm right here beside you. And I'm gonna stay.

0: They kept me in that cell there for 4 weeks. Every once in a while, Miller'd come in and stand there in front of the door and laugh at me. "Gonna sign a confession, Maxie?" he'd say. Well, I wasn't gonna give him nothing. But that place got me. Just as soon as it was dark, I'd hear Skeeter Dempsey's footsteps and come and sit down with me. I was awful scared at first. Kind of hard to get used to practically living with a ghost. But then I kind of got used to him. He was always telling me how I was going to burn and how I'd be better off to hang myself like George Brown done. I guess it was a little bit nuts. Miller wouldn't let me have no lawyers either. They was keeping me in there without knowing anything about it so as they could hand me the rap when the time come. Well, the time come. Someplace or other, Miller dug up the evidence that I wouldn't give them, and they had me. And how they had me. So one morning, a few weeks later, I'm sitting in the courtroom. The jury's been out 20 minutes.
1: Everybody rise. Sit down. Gentlemen of the jury, have you arrived at a verdict?
2: We have, Your Honor.
1: Will you pass the verdict to the bailiff, please?
2: We, the jury, find the defendant, Max Young, guilty of murder in the first degree.
1: Mr. Foreman, is this your verdict?
2: It is, Your Honor.
1: The defendant will rise.
3: Get up, Maxie.
1: Max Young, have you anything to say before sentence is passed on you?
0: Well, no, Your Honor.
1: You realize that in a verdict of guilty of first-degree murder, the death penalty is mandatory?
0: Yeah. Yeah, Your Honor.
1: Very well, then. It is the sentence of this court that you are to be taken from this place and between the 21st and the 30th of December, shocked to death by electricity. And may God have mercy on your soul.
3: All right, Maxie. Come on this way. Well, Max, that's that.
0: Yeah. What'd you say?
3: I didn't say nothing.
4: It was me, Max. I said there's only one way out now.

Well, so that was that. They wasn't ready to send me down to the state prison where they bump off guys, so they kept me in this here wing of the county jail where they had me in Skeeter Dempsey's old cell. I guess this guy Miller must have liked his pal Ambrose Hogan quite a lot, the guy I knocked off. Huh? Sure I knocked him off. What's the use of kidding around? Yeah, I guess he must have thought a lot of him, because he kept me in there where it was dark, where I'd be scared to death all the time. Really getting even. But I kind of fooled him. I wasn't so scared of Skeeter by this time. I got so I'd sit in the dark there and be waiting for him. And we'd talk. About everything in the world. It was funny. People out of history and funny places and stuff and, oh, a lot of things. Skeeter told me he saw a lot of the guys we talked about. Nero and Judas Iscariot. But why not? He was dead, wasn't he? And so was they. Oh, but I gotta hurry up with my ghost story, ain't I? That's right. What I was going to say was, I was sitting there one night, the 23rd it was, day before Christmas Eve, sitting in the dark, and I heard Skeeter come.

0: Hello, Skeeter.
1: Hello, Max. How you feel?
0: Not so hot.
1: Still thinking about the hot squad, huh?
0: What else do you expect me to think about? Oh, I wish they'd hurry up and get it over with. That's what I wish.
1: It's tomorrow night.
0: What is?
1: They burned you.
0: On Christmas Eve?
1: Yep.
0: Honest, Skeeter. How do you know?
1: I found out.
0: Oh, God.
1: Well, don't take it so hard. I'll walk in with you when they take you to the chair. I'll stand right there alongside you.
0: Will you, Skeeter? Will you, honest?
1: Sure. Won't do you much good, though.
0: Why?
1: I can't keep it from hurting you.
0: Honest, Skeeter, does it hurt a lot? Or is it all over with pretty quick?
1: It seemed to me to last 100 years.
0: Oh, I'm a sucker for pain, Skeeter.
1: Are you?
0: Sure. I cut my finger once. I put in a croak with the pain.
1: You ain't felt nothing yet.
0: Yeah?
1: Yeah.
0: Gee, I remember, too, when I busted my leg. My old lady sat up all night holding my hand and me brawling.
1: This'll feel like a million busted legs.
0: Listen, Skeeter.
1: What?
0: Didn't you say George Brown told you it didn't hurt much bumping yourself off?
1: That's what he said. What?
0: I was wondering.
1: Well, I know what I'd do if I was in your place.
0: Yeah? Would you bump yourself off?
1: Yeah.
0: I don't think I got the guts to do it, Skeeter.
1: It ain't hard. You got a belt. You could get it around your neck and climb up on the bunk and fasten the belt to the bars up above. Then all you gotta do is jump off.
0: Yeah. Yeah.
1: You know, it would help you out if you did.
0: What do you mean?
1: Well, you know, I told you. Kind of punishing yourself, see?
0: I know. But I can't, Skeeter. I can't. I can't. I don't want to die.
1: Well, it's all right with me. I was just telling you. Believe me, lad, I know what I'm talking about.
0: Do you, honest, Skeeter? Do you?
1: Yeah.
0: I wish I had the guts to do it.
1: Well, I don't care what you do, Maxie. Only you're going to get burned tomorrow night anyway. And if you want to get out of the most awful pain you ever had, do yourself a good turn at the same time. Well?
0: I wonder what it feels like.
1: George Brown said it only hurt for a minute.
0: He never had much guts. That I remember.
1: No. Here comes Miller. Gonna tell you, I guess.
0: Yeah.
1: He don't look very happy.
0: You what? Can you see in the dark?
1: Yeah.
2: Hello, Max.
0: Hello, Miller.
2: Want me to turn on the lights?
0: I don't care.
2: You getting used to the dark?
0: Yeah.
2: Well, I'll turn them on anyway. Well, Max, it's about the end of the string, huh?
0: Tomorrow, huh?
2: Yeah.
0: Well, that makes you and me even.
2: Listen, Max. I wanted to see you knocked off on account of Ambrose Hogan.
0: I ain't sore, Miller.
2: You know.
0: Yeah. No hard feelings, Miller. It's your job being a copper and mine being a hoot.
2: Yeah. Well, is there anything you want, Maxie?
0: No, I guess not.
2: You ain't got no folks.
0: No.
2: I could get you a bottle of bourbon if you wanted it.
0: Nah, what's the use?
2: Well, you gotta get ready to go down to the state prison in a little while. They got the... Well, I mean, that's where you gotta go.
0: Do I have to go today?
2: Yeah, I guess so.
0: Well, kind of hate to leave this place at that.
2: Do you?
0: Yeah. Scared me quite a lot at first, but I guess it's taught me a lot, being here in the dark all alone.
1: Except for me, Max.
0: Yeah.
2: Well, Max, listen. Try to take it standing up, will you? You know.
0: I'll try, Miller. But it's going to be awful tough.
2: Yeah. Well, look, I'll be back in a little bit and we'll go. Sure there ain't anything you want me to get, Maxie?
0: Nope.
2: All right. Oh, I'm sorry, Max.
0: Huh? It's okay, Miller. Forget it.
1: I told you, Max.
0: Yeah.
1: Well, I gotta be going. So long, Maxie.
0: You going, Skeeter?
1: Yeah. I'll, see you tomorrow night.
0: But listen, Skeeter, don't go away now.
1: I have to. And just in case you decide to do what George Brown did, there's an extra piece of rope under the mattress. You won't have to use your belt. So long.

There you are. That's your ghost story. You believe in ghosts now? You don't? Well, you oughta. You see, I took Skeeter's advice. I hung myself. I've been dead

0: All right. You can turn them on now.
1: You have just heard the third in the summer series of Lights Out. Tonight's story featured Norman Gottschalk as Maxie, Stanley Shule as Skeeter Dempsey, and Roy Engle as Miller. Boris Aplon was heard as the judge, and Nathan Davis as Johnny. Next Saturday night, come 9 o'clock, we've got a story cooked up for you that ought to give you a chill in the hottest weather. Two master magicians, both in the inner cult of Haitian voodooism, lock horns in a titanic struggle which comes to a climax over the Chicago airport. 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
15: Wheat checks, rice checks, and good hot Ralston present Space Patrol. High adventure in the wild, vast reaches of space. Missions of daring in the name of interplanetary justice. Travel into the future with Buzz Corey, Commander-in-Chief of the Space Patrol. In today's transcribed adventure, Buzz and Happy are stranded on the Martian desert, 100 miles from the nearest city. They have just come to an expanse of tiny green plants carpeting the desert for miles.
16: Something's wrong with my throat, Commander. It feels tight. It's hard to breathe.
17: Mine's the same way, Happy.
16: It couldn't be the dust coming up from the ground, sir.
17: No, it comes from the plants. Every time we take a step, the plants shoot out spores, poisoning the atmosphere.
16: It's getting worse, Commander.
17: And what's still worse, these are poisonous lichens.
16: Poison? What are we going to do, sir? We can't go back.
17: Well, if we go on, these plant spores will paralyze our breathing muscles. We'll suffocate.
15: We'll be back in just a moment with today's Space Patrol story, The Electronic Burglar.
18: Say, you want to have some fun, gang? Well, listen to this jet cycle. There's nothing in the tank but ordinary fuel, and here's the result. Just a putt-putt. That's all it is with ordinary fuel, but pour in some super fuel. Wow, that jet cycle is supercharged now. Yes, sir, gang, when it comes to supercharging, you need super fuel. And the same thing is true of you, especially in the morning when you haven't had a bite to eat for hours. So to really get up ahead of steam, to really get set for a lightning takeoff, you have to get supercharged. And here's Buzz Corey's way of doing it. He eats a good breakfast with rice checks or wheat checks, the super cereals that help to supercharge you. Bite-sized checks. Checks, the cereals that taste so good. Chex, the cereals that are so crisp, so absolutely different. So take a tip from Buzz Corey. Eat a good breakfast with a super cereal and get supercharged. The super cereals, rice Chex, wheat Chex. Even on the man-made planet Terra itself, few citizens are aware of the existence of the Maris Design and Development Company. Yet, from Mercury to Pluto, there's hardly a man, woman, or child whose life isn't made more secure and pleasant because of the engineering know-how in the creation of electronic devices by the Maris Company. And so, when Howard Maris reported that his Terra offices had been burglarized, Commander Corey assumed personal charge of the investigation. Right now, Buzz and Happy are standing before the damaged door of the Maris Company vault, questioning the perplexed and worried executive, Howard Maris.
19: I can't understand why the alarm system didn't work. I set it myself last night, just as I always do.
20: How do you set it?
19: There's a lock switch in my private office. Once that switch is set, nobody can force an entrance to the building without setting off the alarm.
20: But what if somebody had the key to the outside doors?
19: If they used it before regular opening time, even a key would set off the alarm.
20: The only sign of force, inside or out, is at the vault door. Mr. Maris, are you positive you set the alarm switch last night?
19: Absolutely. And the alarm did work, you know.
20: Yes, but several hours too late. By the time our men got here, the metal on the Endurium door had cooled where the Atomo torch had melted it.
19: It's the most baffling thing I've ever run into, Commander.
20: Mm-hmm. One fact is pretty clear, Mr. Maris.
19: Yes, what's that?
20: Whoever did this job was extremely familiar with your operations.
19: Are you suggesting it was an inside job?
20: Yeah, it almost had to be. Just look at what was taken.
19: Yes, the analscope plans. The most valuable thing in the vault.
20: Well, excuse me, sir, but what is this analscope? It's a device for detecting mineral deposits hundreds of feet underground.
19: It's 10 times more efficient than any other instrument or method we have.
20: Those plans, in the hands of someone who knows their value, are worth at least 1 million space credits.
16: Wow.
19: Oh, excuse me.
21: Yes, Maris here. Oh, very well.
19: Commander, I'm wanted in my office. Would you excuse me, please?
20: Surely, Mr. Maris. Go ahead.
19: Thank you.
20: Commander, if it was an inside job, why did the thief have to use an Atomo torch on the vault? He got into the building without setting off the alarm. The alarm didn't go off until the thief was safely away. If I didn't know Maris so well, I'd suspect him of being involved in the robbery.
0: Well, how about his chief engineer, Cheller?
20: They both agreed to a brainograph test. I think they'll pass it. They've worked with Robbie and me on top-secret projects a number of times. Maris and Cheller are exceptionally honest.
0: Well, the security department men have gone over everything and haven't found a single clue. What's the next step?
20: The brainograph.
0: Excuse me, sir, but have a look at this.
20: What?
0: On the floor of the vault here, it looks like broken glass.
20: It is. Somebody dropped his glasses. Gather it up carefully, Happy.
0: Yes, sir. Well, there's hardly anything left but slivers.
20: And don't cut yourself, but get all of it.
0: Hey, Maris doesn't wear glasses.
20: Neither does Cheller. Happy, don't mention this to anyone. We'll have a check made on Maris' employees to see who does wear glasses. I hope there are enough large pieces there to tell what the optical formula is.
0: I've got it, sir. The pieces are in this piece of paper.
20: All right, Hap. We'll turn it over to the lab.
21: Goodbye, Stokes.
1: And so long, Maris, and thanks.
21: Don't miss that any time. Now, Commander, you mentioned a brainograph test. Whenever you're ready.
20: Fine, Mr. Maris. By the way, the man who just left, he looks familiar.
21: Oh, that was Ward Stokes. He's a precision machinist. Does special assignments for me from time to time.
20: Oh, sure. I remember him now. About a year ago, Major Robertson had him work on a special view scope for the security lab.
21: Oh, that's so? I had him in mind for the analscope job.
20: Did you discuss it with him?
21: Oh, no. No, I wouldn't do that until I'd checked with security. That's our standard policy on really important jobs. Stokes just dropped in to pick up an instrument case he left in my office.
20: I see.
21: Your man, Captain Scoville, talked to him.
20: Captain Scoville and his men will remain on duty here for a day or two, Mr. Maris, checking the alarm system.
21: Yes, Commander, I understand.
20: They won't interfere with your regular operations any more than they have to. Now, if you'll get Cheller, Happy and I will take you to headquarters for the brainograph test.
22: Oh, Stokes, you got the case all right.
23: Yes, walked right into Maris' office.
22: One of Corey's men gave me the once over, but didn't even stop me.
23: Has the case been tampered with?
22: No, it was on the floor exactly where I left it yesterday. After all, it looks just like what it's supposed to be, an instrument case.
23: Yes. Not even Boss Corey would suspect this small box of being an electronic burglar.
22: And now that we've got it back here, no one will ever suspect. Oh, I see you found your spare glasses.
23: You know, I worn glasses for 30 years, and I never broke a pair till last night.
22: And you never cracked a safe till last night either. Oh, did you?
23: Well, if I did, I wouldn't have been so awkward when I removed the protective goggles.
22: Nah. Well, it was a small price to pay for what we've got.
23: Yes. That reminds me, you better put that robot burglar away and help me copy the analscope design.
22: Where do you want me to put the burglar?
23: In the staging room for now.
22: All right. This stage set's a great piece of work, even if I do say so myself. Startling duplicate of Merv's private office.
23: Oh, it would have to be, wouldn't it? Otherwise, we couldn't have trained our mechanical helper to find the alarm switch in the real office.
22: You know, I've made dozens of machines operated by electric eyes. But until you came along, it never occurred to me to, well, to...
23: Yes, to make a machine that works for you instead of somebody else.
22: Yes, Bartram, I guess that's it. The toughest part of the whole job was getting a hold of Maris' burglar alarm key long enough to make a duplicate.
23: Maris doesn't suspect us. Corey doesn't suspect us. I'd say we pulled it off without a hitch. But now we better get ready to blast off from Mars.
20: Happy, I suppose you heard the results of the brainograph test.
0: Yes, sir. Maris and Cheller didn't have anything to do with the robbery.
20: Not only that, but they haven't the remotest idea who might have done it.
0: That's great. They accept that it doesn't help us much. Oh, how about the fragments of glasses?
20: Well, the lab couldn't tell a thing. The boys did their best, but the pieces aren't big enough to indicate the optical formula.
0: Oh, well. Maybe it wasn't a thief that dropped it there anyway.
20: Maybe not. Maris says that he and Cheller are the only ones that go into the vault. We would get this clue just when our chief optical expert is in the hospital.
0: Dr. Pricer?
20: Yes. I contacted Pricer and showed him the fragments on the telescreen. He thinks he could determine the lens formula after he's out of the hospital.
0: When will that be?
20: In 10 days. You know, I think I'll take his suggestion. Pricer says this man Stokes might be able to help us.
0: Stokes? Oh, the fellow Maris was talking about?
20: Yes. Stokes helped Pricer on some high-precision optical work a while back. Pricer thinks he's great.
0: He could well be, with both Maris and Pricer raving about him.
20: Now, let's pay him a visit, Happy, and see if he can put our glass jigsaw puzzle together. Mr. Stokes, I imagine you're a pretty busy man, but at the moment, you're the only one who can help us.
22: I'm rather rushed, Commander, but
2: If it's for the space patrol, I'll be glad to if I can.
21: I have some fragments of what apparently was once a pair of glasses. Can you determine the optical formula from these small pieces?
2: Why, it would be rather difficult. May I ask why you want this information?
21: By tracing the prescription, we might be able to check with various opticians and find a thief.
2: A thief?
21: Yes. Confidentially, I'll tell you that these fragments were found in Maris's vault after the burglary. You know about that, of course.
2: Yes, perfectly outrageous. And this is the only clue you have?
21: So far.
2: Oh. Well, I'm afraid I couldn't give you a very accurate analysis, Commander.
21: I see. Well, perhaps Dr. Pricer can do it when he gets out of the hospital.
2: However, let me examine these fragments more closely. Will you let me take them into my lab in the next room?
21: Of course.
2: It won't take me long to find out if further tests will be worthwhile.
0: He didn't seem very interested at first, Commander.
21: It's a challenge to his ingenuity. He'll probably help us.
0: All these pictures of gadgets on the walls. Are these Stokes' inventions?
21: I suppose so.
0: Hey, come and look at this one, sir. The picture here by the door.
21: All right.
0: It's a miniature view scope, no bigger than your hand.
21: An amazing piece of construction.
0: Well, I'd like to see the actual thing. Hey, I wonder what's in this room here.
21: Happy.
0: Oh, well, I wasn't snooping, sir. I just thought... Hey, look at this.
21: What is it?
0: For a minute, I thought I'd been here before. But this is an exact duplicate of Maris's private office.
21: It does look like it. Same furniture arrangement, same size, same fixtures.
0: Yeah, maybe the same person designed the offices, and Maris's is just like Stokes.
21: No, I don't think so, Happy.
0: What do you mean, sir?
21: These walls don't reach the ceiling. This is a room built inside a larger room, like a stage set.
0: You're right. It seems kind of silly.
21: It certainly does. And then...
0: Hey, what's that, Commander?
21: Machinery of some kind, but I don't see... Oh, it's that instrument case. The lid's opening.
0: Look at it, Commander. Now the whole case is moving, rolling across the floor.
21: I wonder what could have started that thing up.
0: Now look, it's running a long rod up in the air.
21: Yeah, very ingenious. A telescoping rod in sections with a key on the end of it.
0: I'd sure like to have one of those things. It looks like it's on its way to unlock something.
21: To unlock a mystery. Watch it closely, Happy.
3: I'm going to tell him, Boucher.
4: Tell him you can probably figure out the optical prescription. Then, in a day or two, give him a fake formula.
3: Good. Then Corey will never be able to trace you.
4: Go tell him and get him out of here.
3: Yes, yes.
2: Commander, I've got good news for you. Commander, where are you?
21: In here, Stoke.
2: Oh.
21: Happy and I are watching this fantastic gadget of yours.
2: How did that thing get started? Here, I'll shut it off.
21: No, wait. Let's see what it does.
2: It's just a silly toy. I'll turn it off.
21: Later, Stoke.
2: But, Commander.
0: Hey, it acts like it's looking for something. Now it's heading right for that little doodger on the wall there.
21: A lock switch.
0: It's feeling for the keyhole.
21: A very clever machine, Stokes. So that's how the alarm system was shut off.
2: Why, what do you mean?
21: You can't deny this room is an exact replica of Maris's office.
2: Suppose it is. Lots of offices are alike.
21: I see. Then, of course, you won't mind taking a brainograph test.
5: That'll be enough snooping, Corey. Get your hands off. You too, cadet. Get their weapons, Stokes.
3: Yes, Boucher.
5: Keep behind them in case I have to use this ray gun.
21: So you're Stokes' partner in the burglary. Boucher, huh?
5: Hold him, Stokes. Confound it, men. You should have locked the door.
3: How did I know they'd be coming here?
5: And that robot. How did it get started?
3: The timing mechanism. I forgot to shut it off.
21: So just 12 hours after the robbery, it started up again.
5: Yes. In another 3 hours, the robot would turn the lock switch back on, move back to its original position, withdraw its wheels and levers, and become an innocent instrument case again.
21: Too bad Stokes has such a good reputation as a precision machinist, or we'd never have come here.
5: It is too bad, Corey. But I'm afraid it's too bad for you.
3: What are we going to do with them?
5: We can't dispose of them here on Terra. We'll take them to my lab on the Martian desert, where they'll never be found.
18: We'll be back with Space Patrol in just a moment. Say, gang, listen to this boy going to the breakfast table. He doesn't care if he ever gets there, does he? He doesn't like his breakfast cereal, that's why. No zip, no lift, no flavor. Now, here's a girl. Listen to how she goes to breakfast. Uh-oh, she doesn't even bother about going. Same trouble. A cereal, dull as can be. No taste, no tang, no nothing. Now, here's another youngster going to breakfast. Ah, no wonder he's in a hurry. He's really going for breakfast, because this fella does what Buzz Corey does. 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It's that flavor. 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The super cereals that help to supercharge you. 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Buzz and Happy have been captured by two criminals who stole designs for a valuable new mineral detection device from the Maris Design and Development Company vault. The thieves, Stoke and Boucher, have locked a space patrolman in a compartment on a spaceship and are heading for a hideout on the Martian desert.
0: Certainly aren't taking any chances, sir. My wrists are tied so tight, my fingers are numb.
20: If we can work loose before the ship lands, we might be able to fight our way out of this mess, Happy. Keep at it.
0: Yes, sir.
20: They cut the rockets. Feel that increased gravity pull?
0: Yes, sir.
20: They're carrying out their original plans. It means we're landing on Mars. We've got to work fast before they can land.
6: Unlock the compartment, Stokes. I'll keep them covered.
20: All right.
6: Now, you two on your feet. Let's check these ropes. Turn around. I said turn around! And I say something, I mean it, Corey.
20: I'll remember that, Boucher.
6: With the little time you got left, I suggest you dwell on more pleasant memories. Okay. The ropes are still tight. Get moving, you two. This is our little Martian hideout.
0: Sure is a filthy little hideout.
6: Well, maybe we'll let you clean it up before we do away with you.
3: Let's get some heat on. I'm freezing.
6: Stokes. You're going right back to the ship and blast off for Lowell City.
3: You still think I should make contact with Thought?
6: Yes. I'll stay here and guard Corey and the cadet until everything is set. Leave the designs here.
3: I'll put them in the cupboard.
6: All right. If you find everything safe in Lowell City, then make arrangements for getting the money from Thought, and we'll hand over the design.
3: When do we get rid of Corey and the cadet?
6: Just as soon as you get back. Nobody will ever find them out here in the desert. You better get going.
3: Oh, I wanted to ask you a couple of things. Come out of the ship with me.
6: Well, all right. I don't imagine you'll want to leave, Corey. But we'll lock the door just in case.
0: Well, sir, we've got until Stokes gets back to get out of here.
20: Even if we overpower Boucher, we'll need Stokes' ship to escape. Do you see a space phone in here?
0: No, sir. But maybe there's one hidden around someplace.
20: Happy, there's a heating control. Kick the switch with your foot.
0: You cold, sir?
20: No, but put it on full, quickly.
0: Yes, sir. There it is, sir.
20: Good. Now, if this room will just heat up in a hurry.
0: Well, there goes Stokes.
20: Now, when Boucher comes into this heated room, I have a hunch he'll have some trouble with his glasses.
0: Huh?
20: Coming in from the cold air, they'll fog up just like the windows.
0: Say, yeah, then we can rush him.
20: The best we can hope to do is knock him down with a headlong dive until we can get our hands free. Here he comes. Get ready.
0: Yes, sir.
6: All right, gentlemen. Now we'll just relax. Oh, you got the heat on. I told you space patrolmen wear hearty souls accustomed to cool. Confound it. My glasses are...
20: Okay, Happy?
8: Get off of me.
0: He dropped his gun, Commander.
20: Take it out of the way.
0: That's it. Can you handle Boucher with your hands tight, sir?
20: I won't have to. They're loose, Happy. All right, Boucher.
8: Let go of me.
20: And stop struggling. On your feet. I'll take the gun, Happy. Boucher, untie the cadet.
6: Wait till I get my breath.
3: You knocked all the wind out of me.
0: It's all right, sir. The ropes are working loose.
20: Good. Boucher, is there a spacephone in this building?
6: No. There was a portable set on the ship, but I forgot to bring it in.
20: Just have to wait till Stokes returns. You'll get a nice surprise when he walks in that door.
0: Should we tie Boucher up, sir?
20: That might be a good idea. We won't have to watch him so closely. Boucher, get away from that cupboard.
0: I'll get him, Commander.
7: They're not there. They're gone.
20: What are you talking about?
7: The anoscope design. Stoke never put them in a cupboard.
0: I saw him walk over there.
7: He double-crossed me. The dirty rat.
0: What good would they do you if they were there?
7: Don't you see? Stoke isn't coming back, and we're stuck here.
20: He's right, Happy. This puts all of us in a tough spot. Boucher, how far did you say it was to the nearest city?
7: 100 miles. 100 miles of desert.
20: We don't have any way to call for help.
7: We'll die out here. We only got food for 2 days.
20: Maybe. But we're not going to stay here. Let's take what food and water we can and start across the desert.
7: On foot? We could never make it.
20: We're going to try it. Where's the food locker? Come on, Boucher. You're lagging behind.
7: Don't make me walk anymore, please.
20: You've got yourself into this mess. You're going to keep moving.
7: All right. I'll try to make it.
20: That's it. Now stop blubbering and save your breath.
0: Hey, these green plants are all around us.
20: They're lichens, Happy. In the Martian summer, they turn rust-colored.
7: Oh, stop. Wait.
0: Now what?
7: I feel sick. Something's wrong with my throat.
0: Well, I don't feel so good myself, but we've got to keep moving.
20: Hold on a minute. There's something strange in the air.
0: It's dust coming up from the ground, sir. Every time we step, a little puff of dust spurts up.
20: From the lichens, Happy. They're spores.
0: Spores?
20: Yes, tiny cells from these plants. This kind is poison.
7: What?
20: Getting into our throats, lungs.
7: Let's get out of them, quick.
0: But we've got to keep on going.
20: The plants stretch for miles in all directions except behind us.
7: Then let's go back.
0: We can't go back. Commander, these spores, what do they do?
20: If we keep inhaling them, they'll paralyze our breathing muscles. We'll suffocate.
7: I'm going back. I'm going back.
20: Boucher, come back here. Grab him, Happy.
0: No. Boucher, keep your head. No. All this stomping around is making it worse.
20: Stand still, Boucher. Be quiet. Look around and examine the terrain. Maybe we can find a bare stretch of ground.
7: It's hopeless. We're trapped. Trapped on the desert.
20: I said be quiet. See anything, Happy?
0: No, sir. Except up that low hill there. It seems to be a tower of some kind.
20: Yes, a power relay tower. There's one every 20 miles.
0: Maybe there's a spacephone at the tower. If we can get there, we could call for help.
20: That's worth a try. Come on, let's go.
0: Come on, Boucher. Just a few yards more.
7: My chest. I can hardly breathe.
20: I don't see anything that looks like a spacephone, Happy.
0: Neither do I, sir. Just some wheels and gears. And
20: those are to adjust the receiving and deflecting coils at the top of the tower.
7: You mean we can't call for help after coming all this way?
20: I'm afraid not.
7: Then what good is this monstrosity? We'll all die here under the tower.
20: Look, Boucher, lie down and rest a minute and keep quiet.
0: Sir, by looking at the coils, can't we tell the direction to take to Lowell City?
20: Yes, but it's straight across those poison lichens. Now, wait a minute. If we were to turn those wheels, it would interrupt the power beam. The beam would miss the next relay tower.
0: Hey, yeah, they'd have to send somebody out to investigate.
7: Well, then do it. Turn the wheels. Cut off the power.
20: Boucher, do you realize that human lives may depend on that power beam?
7: Well, what about our lives? Our lives depend on it, too. Turn it off.
20: Well, what we might do, Happy...
7: Turn it off.
20: Might deflect it slightly, just enough to register on the instruments at the monitor station.

0: Now we'll turn the wheel carefully.
1: The indicator is still on zero, sir.
0: The control mechanism has a high gear ratio for accurate focusing of the beam.
1: Now it's moving, sir. Halfway to the danger line.
0: That ought to alert the maintenance crew. Now we'll spin the wheel the other way, back and forth.
1: Want me to take over again, sir? You must be tired.
0: All right, Happy. Thanks.
2: You've been doing that for half an hour and nothing happened. Turn the beam off. Clear off. That's the only way to make them pay attention. It'll be dark in a little while. Nobody will be able to see us.
1: Commander! Commander, look! It's an atmosphere ship.
0: And it's headed right for the tower.
2: Oh, wave to them. Make sure he sees us.
3: He'll see us, don't worry. It's a power commission ship, all right, sir. See the big red circle on the hull?
0: All right, Happy. He's coming in for a landing. Set the indicator back to zero.
1: There it is, sir. I'll lock it in place. Control secured, sir.
0: All right, let's get to the ship. We've got an appointment with Stokes in Lowell City.
2: I told you and the commander how you can pick up Stokes and the man who's going to buy the design. They will go on my record, won't they?
3: Well, sure, but I'm afraid it's a little late now to start thinking about getting off easily.
0: Happy, I just talked to a Lowell City space control and the pilot's spacophone. They're putting a guard around Stokes' ship in case he tries to blast off.
3: Fine. When do we get to Lowell City?
0: In a couple of minutes. We'll turn Boucher over to the spaceport guards and go after Stokes and Stiles.
4: Well, Stokes, the design seemed to be complete.
5: Is that all there, Mr. Thorpe?
4: Now I'd like my money. Of course. I'm glad you and Boucher changed your minds and made a straightforward business deal.
5: The original plan was just a precaution in case we were being followed. But everything worked out so well.
0: All right, Stokes. I'll take those plans.
5: Corey.
0: Get Thorpe happy. I'll handle Stokes.
3: Yes, sir. Where do you think you're going?
0: All right, Stokes. Had enough?
2: Oh, yes, Corey. Let up.
3: I've got Thorpe, Commander.
0: Keep him covered. I'll get the analscope design.
3: Yes, sir. All right, Stokes. Move over next to your partner.
5: Just tell me one thing. How did you get out of the desert?
3: Well, Commander, why don't we let Boucher explain that to him? It'll give them something to talk about for the next several years they're going to be spending together.
6: We'll be back with an action preview of next week's exciting Space Patrol story in just a moment. Say, you want to hear something funny? Well, listen to this. That's a word scrambler, gang, a machine that scrambles secret messages sent by space patrollers over the spacophone. Now, do you want to know what the message said? Well, here, I'll have it unscrambled for you.
7: To get supercharged, eat a good breakfast with Instant Ralston.
6: 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Yes, that's the kind of start Buzz Corey gets. 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So come on, space patrollers, get supercharged. 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And now for a preview of next week's exciting Space Patrol story. Buzz and Happy are on Venus on a farm where food is chemically grown in large tanks. As they walk toward a building where Tonga is held captive, huge sun mirrors atop several tall towers turn ominously toward them.
3: Smoke and rockets, Commander. It's really getting hot all of a sudden.
0: Yes, waves of heat. Even for Venus, this is unusual.
3: Oh, my eyes. What a glare.
0: Happy, don't look at those reflectors. They'll blind you.
3: Let's run for the building and get out of this sun.
0: Pap, look out. They're focusing those sun mirrors on us.
3: A whole battery of them are pointed right toward us.
0: Maybe we can dodge them. Run back this way.
3: Commander, they've got us surrounded by those heat beams, and they're closing in.
0: They hit us with all those at once. We're finished for good.
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0: Here's a little riddle. 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

0: Now, the hermit is ready.
1: Ghost story. Weird story. And murders, too. The hermit knows of them all. Turn out your light. Turn them out. Ah, have you heard the story? The Black Band, eh? Then listen while the hermit tells you the story, just as it was told to him.
2: You ask me to tell you the strangest story I've ever heard. I did not witness what happened to Jan van Dyck, for it was long before my time. But I've heard my grandfather tell of it, as did his father before him. It is a story that's been handed down through the generations of our family, and it is believed. You see, this young Hollander, Jan van Dyck, was a relative of mine. When he was a young fellow, he went to Paris to attend the university. He came to France during the time of the French Revolution, and he suffered intensely because of it. The howling crowds, the bloody executions stabbed at the very soul of one as sensitive as Jan van Dyck. He had one friend in this city in the throes of violence, Father Perrichon, who liked the boy and often invited him to his small rooms. One afternoon, Jan came to him.
3: Sit down, my boy. You look pale and hungry.
4: I am hungry, Father, but I cannot eat. What I see on the streets, it turns me inside out.
3: It is sad for one so young to see only this baser side of man. You need sunlight and only small shadows at this time in your life.
4: Father Perrichon, all of this horror, these scenes of cruelty, they weaken my faith in my fellow man.
3: Why do you not return to your own country, young?
4: As soon as I finish studying, I shall go. That is why I work such long hours, day and night, to finish the work, so that I may get away and try to forget.
3: Time will help you, my boy. The warmth and beauty of your own land will blot out the plaster of a grave. You will marry, and your own life will make you forget the Paris you are witnessing today.
4: I often wonder about the marrying part, I mean. You see, Father, I admire beauty so much.
3: I know.
4: Since I can remember, I've dreamed of only one woman for me. She is so beautiful, this girl I dream about. I don't think I can ever find her in real life.
3: It is the beauty of soul that counts, you.
4: Oh, I know this girl I dream of has a soul of beauty, Father.
3: Come, my boy. Let us eat of the little I have to offer.
2: Outside of the visits with Father Perrichon, Jan was a recluse, spending most of his time in the libraries, always surrounded with people, yet always alone, an escape from the realities of the present. One night, he stayed in the library late. While there, a storm arose. But it was closing time, and so Jan was forced to step out into the storm to make his way to his lodgings in the old part of Paris. The lightning gleamed and the thunder rattled loudly through the narrow streets. He crossed the Place de la Grève, the square where the public executions were performed. Just as he was passing the permanent guillotine which had been built there, a bright flash of lightning bathed the square in its cold blue radiance. The dreadful instrument of death loomed before him in all its stark ghastliness.
4: Oh, how terrible.
2: Jan shrank back in horror. His heart sickened within him, and he turned shudderingly away. Just then, there was a lull in the storm. Complete silence seemed to fall over the whole city. Then he heard a sound. He turned back, and there on the bottom step of the guillotine sat a woman, crying bitterly.
4: I beg your pardon. Can I do anything for you? May I not help you?
5: No one can help me now.
4: You've lost someone through the guillotine.
5: Today I lost everyone. They made me come and watch as one by one they died. I wanted to close my eyes, but I could not.
4: I understand. Horror kept your eyes open. But why stay here now? Why not leave this place?
5: I have not the strength. I can still see them marching up the steps, the heavy knife being raised, the whistling thud as it fell, each time taking another of my loved ones from me. The blood of my father, my mother, and my two brothers mingled on that platform today.
4: Have you no place to go?
5: No. I have no friends left. They too have gone.
4: You can't stay here. Come with me.
5: I cannot accept your offer.
4: I want to be your friend. I promise that no harm shall come to you. Here, let me help you up.
5: I am very weak.
4: You're shivering from the storm. You need warm food and dry clothing.
5: Have we far to go?
4: Not far. Across the Pointe Neuf. How strange it is tonight. All of a sudden, the storm has ended. And Paris is as silent as a tomb. Here, we turn this way.
5: You are very kind.
4: You need a friend. And so do I. How careful, these streets are very narrow. Do not touch the walls, they're covered with mold. Soon we'll reach the stairway leading to my apartment. Can you walk a bit farther?
5: Oui, for you are fairly lifting me along.
4: Here, this is my place. I'll carry you up the stairs.
5: Oh, no.
4: Of course. You're very light. And you're very cold. You should not have stayed out in the rain. I'll put you down until I find my key. Oh, yes, here it is. In a moment, we shall have warmth, light, and food. Yeah, stand by the door until I light the lamp. Yeah, there. That's better. Now, come in, please. Now, sit down over here, and I will light a fire. Over here.
5: What is wrong? Why do you stare?
4: Sit here. I will have a fire going in no time. Then I will fix you coffee.
5: I do not know why you are so kind to me.
4: You are alone and lost. And so am I. Draw up closer to the fire now.
5: Why do you still stare at me so strangely?
4: May I tell you that you are very beautiful. All my life, I've dreamed of someone just like you.
5: I feel as if I had known you for a long, long time.
4: You're safe now. You need fear no longer.
5: It may be dangerous for you to harbor me. I am an aristocrat. I'm supposed to be an enemy of the revolution. You may find yourself in prison for giving me shelter.
4: I'm not a Frenchman. They won't put me in prison.
5: But I am an aristocrat.
4: Yes, I know. I could tell. Not only from your beauty, but the black velvet band you wear about your throat. It has a diamond brooch of rare and costly design.
5: It is all I have left.
4: Will you tell me your name?
5: Marie.
4: And I am Jan van Dirk. Marie, I'll not let them find you.
5: If they do, they will put me away where you will never see me again.
4: Listen to me. I am earnest and sincere. All of my life I've been searching for you, Marie. Will you marry me?
5: Oh, no.
4: As the wife of a Netherlander, they can't touch you.
5: You only pity me.
4: I love you. I want you to marry me, Marie.
5: It is true. I do feel that we met a long time ago.
4: And so do I. I've dreamed of you. I've spoken with you. I've looked into your eyes before.
5: But it is all impossible.
4: Say my name, Marie.
5: Jan. Jan.
4: It is not impossible. I want to marry you because I love you.
5: Perhaps you will not want me to be your wife when I tell you what happened to me today.
4: I don't want to hear it. Our lives began when I found you in the Place de la Grève. I'm going out to get a priest, and we'll be married tonight, now.
5: But the clergy has been forbidden to practice the rites of religion. Those who have not left Paris are in hiding.
4: Oh, but I have great news to tell you. My only friend in this city is Father Perrichon. Some time ago he confided in me, told me that he is a priest. I will go and find him now. Marie.
5: Jan.
4: You consent?
5: Oui. For I love you.
6: Yes, these two.
2: One who had suffered untold horrors that day, and one revolted by the tragedies all about him, met on a dark night. Met and found that they believed they had known each other during some other hour. Met and fell in love on sight. Jan looked into Marie's soft brown eyes, gazed on the pale face, and knew that she was the girl of his dreams. With her consent to marry him, Jan rushed out into the dark night, now silent, foreboding, as if the black skies were mourning for the dead. Finally, he arrived at the door of Father Perichon. He knocked. There was no answer. He tried again. Then he saw a wisp of light through the darkened door.
4: Father Perichon, it is I, Jan.
3: Step inside, my boy, quickly.
4: Father. Father, I want you to come quickly. I found her.
3: Found who, my lad?
4: The girl of my dreams. I found her tonight. I want you to come and marry us now. Father, don't ask me any more questions. Come with me now and marry us.
2: It's over. We're married. You belong to me now.
5: Oui. For as long as he permit me to stay.
2: He? Whom do you mean?
5: Death. His shadow is always hovering over me.
2: Why do you keep speaking of death? You're not going to die. We have years and years of life and happiness ahead of us.
5: I wish it were so. Oh, how I wish it.
2: Marie, come to the window with me. Take one last look at this view of Paris in the nighttime. For I'm going to take you out of this city of death and terror. Out into the country where we can live in happiness and peace.
5: If it could only be so.
2: I'm going to make it so. Tomorrow morning I'm going out into the country and find a little villa. Away from the blood and the hate. Out into the sunshine, Marie. It will purify us.
5: If you could do that, Jan, perhaps. No. It would make no difference. The angel of death is forever with me.
2: You must not talk so. I will find the villa.
6: Marie smiled wistfully. Somehow it gave Jan the hope that she would someday forget all the horrors and sorrow which now held her in their grip. They sat at the window looking out over the sleeping city. They sat silent till the gray of dawn came into the sky, until a rosy haze was over the east. It was then that Marie's fears came back twofold. She was alarmed. Quickly agitated.
5: Jan, if you are going into the country, go now. Go now.
2: I will wait until the sun comes up.
5: No, it will be too late. Too late, I tell you. Go now at once.
2: You really wish it. What do you fear?
5: You know. They will find
2: me. Never. And they cannot harm you. For you are Madame Jan van Dirk, a Netherlander.
5: Oh, Jan.
2: All right, my darling. I will go now. For the sooner I go, the sooner we will be away from all of this.
5: Oui.
2: You will be here when I return. You promise?
5: I promise.
2: Then I will start at once. By nightfall of this day, we will be away from here, you and me. Starting a new life in the world of peace. Marie, you and I in the world of peace.
6: Jan left. He walked out into the country. He had no trouble finding a charming place. A little house set in a lovely garden. The whole property surrounded by a high wall. Jan knew that here Marie would forget and be happy again. He rushed back to Paris as fast as he could and up to their little apartment.
2: Marie! Marie!
6: Threw open the door. Yes, she had kept her word. She was there waiting for him. Exhausted from the tragedies of the day before, she was lying across the bed, head hanging over the edge, one arm thrown over her face.
4: Marie, Marie, I found it. I found the most beautiful place you ever saw. A place far from this city of unhappiness. A place that will be heaven for us both. Wait until you see it. Wait till we...
2: Marie? Marie? She doesn't move. She's not breathing. Her hand is cold. No pulse. No pulse. Marie! She's dead. She's dead. Help! Help! She's dead. She's dead.
1: Marie, she's dead! Help! They have found her while Jan has been away. They have killed her. Who has done this thing? Will Jan find out, eh? The hermit will tell you before the night is done.
0: And now, the hermit again.
1: And now he who tells us the strangest story he's ever heard goes on, tells us of what befalls Jan van Dyck after he finds Marie lies dead.
7: Horrified and frantic, the young boy runs out of the apartment, down the stairs, babbling to himself, crying out in grief and terror, calling for help. And then an officer stopped him.
8: Here, what is the matter with you?
4: She's dead. I went to the country. I came home and found her dead.
8: Who is dead and where?
4: My wife. She's up in our apartment. Come, I will show you.
8: You are not a Frenchman?
4: No. My wife. Someone has killed her.
8: Get hold of yourself. Death is a common thing these days.
4: But to Marie, they had no right to do this to Marie.
8: We will investigate.
4: Over here on the bed. I found her here.
8: She's dead, all right. You say you left her alive and then found her like this when you come back from the country.
4: Yes.
8: Are you sure you did not kill her?
4: No. No, I loved her. I loved her more than anything in the world.
8: Let me get a good look at her.
4: What is it, officer? What is the matter?
8: How long have you known this woman?
4: I met her last night, but I've known her forever. I met her last night. We were married a few hours later.
8: You were married last night?
4: Yes.
8: Not a week ago, not 2 days ago, but last night.
4: Yes, yes.
8: Sit down in this chair. You are half crazed. Sit down and let me talk. Now, listen. Listen carefully. I saw this woman yesterday near sunset. I know who she is.
4: She's the one I love. She's gone forever.
8: Listen. I was stationed near the Place de la Grève.
4: You saw as I did, weeping.
8: I will tell the story if you will listen. Down the street near sunset came the howling mob. Crying for blood, intent on the kill. And down the street came the tomb carrying its victims. Aristocrats whose time had come. The family of La Tarin and the crowds following them. The tumbril drew nearer the square. The crowd cried out in fury. Then the cart stopped.
5: Marie, do not fear, Philippe. My son, have your eyes upward. Look at the sky and believe in God. We have harmed no one. We have done no wrong. We have never spilled blood. We have never hated.
9: No speeches, your time is gone. The guilty. Take us to the guilty.
5: Mama, your eyes in the future, Marie. Look into the eyes of the setting sun. I am ready.
8: One by one, the family of Monsieur Lafarin walked up to the guillotine. First Madame, then the boys. Then, Monsieur. And then the daughter. She stood there, her head held high, her eyes on the sun now almost gone. The crowd was silent for a minute. seemed to frighten them. There was a pause, and then...
10: What are you trying to make me believe?
8: I am telling you the truth. I stood at the foot of the scaffold yesterday when this woman in your rooms was guilty.
10: No! She was alive when I left her early this morning when I went to the country. Late last night we were married. I can prove it.
8: Look, let me show you. You see this black band around her throat? If I remove it, see. If I did not overread, it would roll to the floor. Now do you believe? Do you believe?
10: No! No!
7: A fit of hysteria overcame Jan. It was the beginning of an hysteria that dragged him into madness. He spent the rest of his days in an asylum. The authorities never believed Jan's story. They said he had dragged a corpse into his room and in his madness believed that she was a living person. But to the day he died, Jan insisted that his story was the truth. And Father Perrichon, he wrote in his journals, he too said the girl had been alive on the night after the storm. He set the date of her marriage. But it didn't tally with the hour and date of her execution. So no one believed. But as time goes on, the story has been told and retold in our family. I've often wondered if it were not true after all. Of course, Jan was a relative of mine, and he went insane. So you may think I, too, am in touch with madness. But it is the strangest story I have ever known.

0: 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We who have studied the supernatural, we who have delved into the unknown, we know that in this life of ours occur strange things that no mind can comprehend. Yes, turn on your lights. Turn them on. Pleasant dreams.
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7: And Alex.
9: Hey, Alex, how did the interview go?
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14: 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Beware, the nightmares are just beginning.

0: fantasy. I am the dweller in the house of bread.
1: I'm Scott Bishop. I create fantasies for the radio. I write weird stories for magazines. I write books on strange subjects. Authors who do these things sometimes attract odd happenings. I don't ask listeners to believe my stories. I do not expect you to believe what I'm going to tell you now. As I was sitting alone at my typewriter one evening, plotting in my mind an outline for a story, my room was quiet. There was a soft, spicy odor of incense being wafted in from some other portion of the house. An organ was playing softly somewhere in the distance. That was when I fell asleep. And in my dream, I found myself alone, high on a precipice, the highest in all creation, where I could observe with a naked eye all the far-flung wonders of the universe, where I could overlook that common clay that mankind calls the earth. And as I watched high on that vantage point,
2: why do you sigh, my son?
1: Hmm? Oh, I thought I was alone.
2: Are any of us ever alone?
1: No, I suppose we're not. But it's so desolate up here. So far from anything else. And I seem to be searching for something.
2: Could it be, my son, that the reason is you are searching for the truth?
1: The truth. What is the truth?
2: You ask that? Then asking, you surely must not know.
1: The truth. Is it some vague, inconsequential thing? Some mythical nothingness? Some non-existent wishfulness?
2: Truth, my son, is neither inconsequential nor vague. No, mythical.
1: If I could only believe that.
2: You can believe it, if you will.
1: Can one believe something he's never seen?
2: Perhaps.
1: You think me a cynic, don't you, sir?
2: I haven't said I do.
1: Nor have you denied it.
2: My son, look upon me. What do you see?
1: Why, a man, like myself. A little older, perhaps.
2: And perhaps wiser.
1: I make no boast of any wisdom I might have.
2: I am the way and the truth and the light.
1: What was that?
2: Merely words spoken by a man who was about to die.
1: I know. The Bible.
2: The Bible.
1: The way and the truth and the light. If I could only find them.
2: You will find them if you look far enough.
1: Who are you?
2: I am just a man.
1: But your name?
2: It is a very common name. You'll find it in any city directory or telephone book.
1: Then why do you conceal it?
2: I don't conceal it. My name is Word.
1: I can't agree that it's such a common name.
2: Nor could you agree that it is unusual?
1: No.
2: Names are such temporary things. You can say to me, my name is Bishop. And there is no way for me to know whether you are good or evil, religious or atheistic, learned or ignorant, an emperor or a beggar.
1: But you've told me more about yourself than just your name.
2: Have I?
1: But haven't you? Just a moment ago, you reminded me that your greater age has made you wiser than I.
2: Well?
1: If you're so much wiser, perhaps you can tell me where to find what I seek.
2: Where to find the truth?
1: The truth? The light, peace, happiness, contentment. All those things man wants so eagerly yet seldom finds insufficiency.
2: He only fails to find them, my son, because he is blind to them.
1: Then they are real? They do exist?
2: I have said that they do.
1: Then I beg of you to help me find them. I beg of you.
2: That, my son, I cannot do. For it is given no one to help another find those things which you seek. You must search them out in your own way. You must exert your own efforts in discovering them.
1: But can't you tell me anything? Anything at all?
2: I would like nothing better than to disclose everything to you. But this much I can say.
1: Yes?
2: If you are sincere in wishing to find the truth, if you really desire to know the way of light and happiness and peace, if you would know the road to all these majestic things, then seek you the house of bread. Remember, the house of bread. Seek you the house of bread.
1: But wait. Wait, I say. Come back. Don't leave me now. Where is that house? Where will I find it? Where will I find the house? Tell me, O wise one. Where will I find the house of bread? I've already told you I was dreaming. I make no secret of that. At first, I didn't tell my dream to anyone. Instead, I cherished it. Gave it many hours of deep thought and serious contemplation. I didn't even tell Sonia. Not at first. I gave much thought to the things the man on the mountaintop had said to me. Those lines he quoted from a book almost as old as Christianity itself. And the house of bread. Where was it? Could I find it? I resolved to try, so I went to my boss.

0: Are you trying to tell me, Bishop, that you're leaving?
1: Regretfully, yes.
0: But your work, your future.
1: I wonder, sir, if there is a future.
0: Well, Bishop, what in tarnation has come over you? You've got a great future. Your books are selling like peanuts at a circus. Here's a wire from Fantastic Periodicals. They want a contract for a series of 12 short stories about the supernatural. That's $3,000. 250 apiece. That's not hay. Oh, good Lord, man. Are you out of your mind? Why, think of the years you've spent building up the reputation you've got. Think of those years you studied Greek and Latin and philosophy during the day and wrote cheap sensational nonsense for the pulps at night to earn your education. And think of the trunk full of rejection slips you got from the slicks before you made the grade. Think of the money you've spent on travel and research. And...
1: That's just it, boss. I am thinking of all those things. So what? So I've worked hard and maybe I'm a success. Who can say?
0: Maybe you're a success. Maybe you're a success. Well, if you do leave, where are you going?
1: I'd be glad to answer that if I possibly could.
0: You mean you won't tell me?
1: I mean I don't know.
0: Bishop, I'll tell you what I'll do. You take a vacation. Yeah, that's it. A rest. A week. 10 days. 2 weeks. Take as much time as you like. Then, when you come back, boy, you'll feel better.
1: I don't think it's going to be that easy.
0: Oh, Bishop, what in the name of heaven's come over you? Don't you think you at least owe me an explanation?
1: Yes, I guess I do. I owe anyone an explanation as you.
0: Well, some satisfaction in that, at least.
1: Well, it's like this. It all happened about 3 weeks ago, out of my study. I had a story to write for the radio, the Egyptian mummy thing. While I was trying to come up with a reasonable plot, I drifted off to sleep. Telling Sonia was different. The difference between telling her and the boss was like the difference between saying, I love you, to an actress on the stage and the same thing to the girl you adore. It was pleasant. Soothing. Because Sonia understood. Sonia understands everything. She wouldn't be Sonia if she didn't. So that's the way it is, Sonia.
2: Well, my darling, when are we leaving California? Scott, you look so strange. Didn't you think I'd want to go along?
1: But, Sonia, you want to seek it, too?
2: What better thing could I do?
1: Oh, yes, I might have known you'd wish to go along.
2: Do you mind so much?
1: Mind? Well, no, of course not. But the journey may be a long one.
2: I love long journeys.
1: And a difficult one.
2: I've always been used to difficulties.
1: It may take us to far-off places.
2: But I adore far-off places.
1: And it may end only in disappointment.
2: Haven't we shared many a disappointment, Scott?
1: Yes, indeed we have. I can think of no one I'd rather make the journey with.
2: Thank you, darling. When do we leave?
1: Well, whenever the house trailer's been remodeled and the car cylinders have been ground.
2: Where do we go first?
1: I don't know for certain.
2: It reminds me of Sir Galahad looking for the Holy Grail. Did he know where he was to begin his search?
1: More or less, I suppose.
2: Well, do you know where to start looking for the house of bread?
1: Darling, I haven't the slightest idea where to begin.
2: Dearest, what do you suppose the man named Word meant by the house of bread?
1: Yeah, I've asked myself that time and time again.
2: Surely not a real house.
1: No, I think not. Sonia, that phrase symbolizes something. But what?
2: Well, perhaps we shall find out someday.

That was when we decided to go seeking a house of bread. As I look back on it now, I don't blame the boss for thinking I was bombing. Here we were, Sonia and I, two supposedly sane, sensible people throwing up everything, kit and caboodle, and taking out to look for something more vague and unknown than Shangri-La or Arcadia or Nirvana, some other synonymous place. And all because of dream.

So we had the house trailer remodeled and the automobile repaired, and we drew our money from the banks and started out. It was the 21st day of May, my birthday, about 6 o'clock in the morning. I gathered up the morning newspapers on the way out of the house, breathed in some of the fragrant California atmosphere. Sonia wanted to stop at the used bookshop on Pacific Avenue, so we drove through the spacious Long Beach streets until we came to the place opposite the post office. Sonia bought 7 travel books and a back issue of a magazine that contained one of my better stories. She said she wanted to drive around Rainbow Pier once, so we did. Then we scooted over to L.A., picked up Highway 66, and drove to Las Vegas. We stayed in a tourist cabin at Boulder that night. Bright and early the next day, we drove over to the dam. So we began driving through the mountains out of the place. I noticed Sonia laboriously writing in a small but...

0: What's that, dear?
1: A 5-year diary. I thought we should log our trip. Perhaps we'll assemble enough material for you to write another book.
0: If we log our trip, my sweet, you'll have to do it. Me, I'd write an IOU with a pencil.
1: Oh, I've already started to keep it, Scott. Here, listen. May 21st. We left Long Beach at 7 a.m. and were out of Los Angeles by 10:30. The trip across the desert was uneventful, but quite pleasant, and we arrived at Las Vegas, Nevada, around... May 22nd, Flagstaff, Gallup, Albuquerque. May 23rd, Amarillo, Oklahoma City, Tulsa.
0: Kansas City, St. Louis, Chicago.
1: Philadelphia, Washington, New York City.
0: May 30th. We sail today from Pier 17 for London aboard the SS America. As we stood at the ship's rail together, Sonia and I, we wondered just why we decided to leave the good old United States behind. Did something tell us our goal was far beyond the sea

0: We have spent the past few days in London. It is now June 27th. We have seen the River Thames, London Bridge, Trafalgar Square, Downing Street, Westminster Abbey, Buckingham Palace, Piccadilly Circus, many other points of interest. We were especially attracted by a place called the Light of the World. But the people we asked there, and everywhere else, had never heard of the House of Bread.
1: July 16th. We're about to leave Paris for Madrid. Sonia and I sought diligently in this city of pleasure for the place the man called word named to me. We searched everywhere. The magnificent Bois de Boulogne, boulevards, everywhere we could go. We did Eiffel Tower and the Louvre and Cardinal Richelieu's Palais Royal, the Cathedral of Notre Dame, Grand Opera House, the Arc of Triumph. Then we were attracted to the Place de la Concorde, which is called the Place of Peace. And we thrilled for a moment because we thought our search was ended. But when we asked about the House of Bread, folks only laughed at us.

July 30th, Madrid, where there are two classes of people, those who go to bed after 3 a.m. and those who get up before 4. No Spaniard had ever heard of the House of Bread.

0: Morocco, August 20th. Mingling with the Moors and Arabs, wandering up narrow, crooked, dirty streets, through shabby buildings and unkept markets, all with a general aspect of dilapidation and extreme neglect.
1: Tripoli, September 15th. Sponge fisheries, ostrich feathers, gold, ivory, rugs, and the ruins of a triumphal arch erected to Marcus Aurelius.

0: Cairo. Egyptians, Arabs, Nubians, and Turks in a city of mosques. High stone houses, barred windows, stately turrets and domes, rising above the surrounding dirt and squalor. And the temple where tradition has it that God talked with Moses. No encouragement here either. The house the man Word spoke of is unknown. It is late October. November 6th.
1: November 16th.
0: November 26th.
1: December 5th.
0: December 15th.
1: December 25th. Jerusalem. The hill of Calvary, not far from the city gates, where once a humble man bearing a cross of misunderstanding and hate, far heavier than mere beams of wood, drank the last drop in the cup of human bitterness.
0: The city of God. City of David, Solomon, Cyrus, the Persian king.
1: Nebuchadnezzar, the Babylonian. Alexander the Great. Constantine the Great. Pontius Pilate.
0: Storm swoops down. Rain begins to fall. The newborn stars are hidden, all save one. There is one star to the east, quite close by. It scintillates through the gloom, through the downpour. It sends out its rays and engulfs us, enfolds us, becomes almost a part of us. And Sonya writes that we must follow the beam it sends pounding vigorously earthward. Sonia, let's go back. At least find shelter.
1: Oh, Scott, you're tired. We've tried to find shelter. It's strange, the lodgings are completely filled.
0: Then we'd best go back to Jerusalem instead of wandering about here in the darkness.
1: Here. There's some sort of a shelter here, Scott. Let's step inside a moment, shall we?
0: It's all right, dear.
1: There seems to be a light in here.
0: Yes. And there's someone here beside us.
1: Scott, look.
2: I bid you welcome, good people.
0: We beg your pardon. We thought this place was unoccupied.
2: No, do not go. You are welcome here.
0: I say, haven't we met before?
2: I believe we have.
0: Yes, we have. Now I remember. You're the one in my dream. Your name is Word.
2: In the beginning was the Word. And the Word was with God. And the Word was God.
0: The way and the truth and the light.
2: I am come, a light into the world, that whosoever believeth in me shall not abide in darkness.
0: The way and the truth and the light.
2: And lo, the angel of the Lord came upon them, and the glory of the Lord showed round about them, and said unto them, Fear not, for behold, I bring you good tidings of great joy. For to you is born this day a Savior, which is Christ the Lord. Be not afraid.
3: Have you not been told, Seek ye the Lord, and he will not be scornful unto thee?
0: Here in this humble manger, you were born.
1: 2,000 years ago.
2: Verily I say unto you, I am with you at all times, in all places,
3: even unto the consummation of the world.
0: Then this is our answer. This is what we have been seeking so earnestly.
2: Because you have seen me, you believe.
3: Blessed is he who has not seen me and still believes.
0: that is my story. We awoke the next morning feeling more refreshed than we'd felt in all time. The sun was bright, the rain had gone. What was the significance of the House of Bread? We didn't learn that until later when I consulted the Britannica. I quote as it is written word for word. Bethlehem, a small town in Palestine, situated on a limestone ridge, 5 miles south of Jerusalem, a city called by the Hebrews the House of Bread.
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0: Good evening, friends. This is your host to welcome you through the creaking door into the inner sanctum. Say, let me tell you about the new soap opera I heard the other morning. It's a slippery little stanza called John's Other Coffin. This program poses the question, can the murderous husband be happy with the spirit of his dead wife? It seems everything went fine with his marriage till one night at dinner his wife asked him to pass the knife, which he did, right through her. Then he hid her body in the town bell. And that's where he made a big mistake, because the next morning she told on him.
1: Tonight's Inner Sanctum Mystery, Only the Dead Die Twice, was written by Ed Adamson and Bob Sloan, and stars...

0: murder you want. Just ask for it. Ready for tonight's cataleptic continuity? Okay, then. Let's get to Johnny Bryce as he tells his story.
1: It all started only 4 hours ago when I put the wagon away for the night. Ask me how I took a job like that, driving the hearse? Well, ask me and I'll tell you I needed a job. Any kind. But it's a job you never get used to. All the time there's that box riding in back of you. 4 hours ago, I got out of the wagon and started to head for Joe's Grill. But I never got to Joe's.
2: Hello?
1: She was standing at the door. Even in the bad light of the garage, she did things to a dress that knocked your eyes out. So I picked up my eyes and looked again.
2: I've been waiting for you.
1: All your life?
2: An hour of it anyway, Johnny.
1: Hey, you know my name.
2: Mm-hmm. Johnny Bryce. I know a lot about you.
1: That puts you one up on me.
2: I'm Vera Craig. I've got something that might interest you, Johnny.
1: Vera, you've got plenty that interests me.
2: I've got $1,000. See?
1: Hey, that stuff almost looks real.
2: It is real, and it's all yours, Johnny. All you have to do for it is use that hearse.
1: What?
2: There's a body I want you to take away.
1: Whose body?
2: Alex.
1: And who is Alec?
2: My husband. He's in our apartment. It's 23 Grove Street.
1: Well, the parlor handles the orders. Why didn't you call them?
2: I couldn't.
1: Why not?
2: My husband has been murdered.
1: Oh. Then you call the cops. The cops like to know about things like that.
2: I can't call the police. You see, I murdered Alec.
1: You killed him?
2: Yeah. I murdered my husband.
1: You say that like you say, pass me the sugar.
2: It wasn't hard. He was rotten mean. I'm not sorry. I've got to get rid of the body. All you have to do, Johnny, is to get it out of the apartment and bury it.
1: Take it out? A dead body?
2: That should be easy enough for you.
1: Uh-uh. I'm not touching anything dead.
2: But you're used to death. It's around you all the time.
1: Yeah, it's around me. That's the trouble. You think I like it?
2: You won't do it for me.
1: Not for anybody.
2: Not even for this.
1: I told you.
2: Not even for $1,000. $1,000, Johnny. 10 $100 bills, see?
1: Look, will you stop sticking that dough under my nose?
2: You can do a lot with $1,000, Johnny.
1: Will you stop it?
2: Think of what $1,000 can do for you, Johnny. You say you don't like your job.
1: I hate it.
2: And you won't have to be sick with your work anymore. You can get away from it forever.
1: Forever?
2: This'll be the last time you'll have to drive a hearse. All you have to do is get rid of Alec's body. $1,000 all for you. It'll free you, Johnny. What do you say?
1: $1,000. What do you think I say? I drove the wagon to the address Vera gave me and parked it in the side alley. The house was one of those broken-down brownstones. The halls were dingy and creepy. I was trying to find the door with the name Craig on it. The hall was so dark I didn't see him standing there.
3: You're looking for something, mister?
1: What?
3: Yeah, what's the matter? I scare you.
1: What are you doing here?
3: And that's just what I was going to ask you. I don't like people sneaking around these halls. I'm the super.
1: Oh, super.
3: Yeah, what do you want here?
1: Nothing.
3: And then what are you looking at the doors for? I've been following you.
1: Well, I'm trying to find a friend's apartment.
3: Yeah, who's your friend? I can tell you in the apartment.
1: No, thanks. You don't have to bother. I can find it.
3: Look, mister, I don't like the way you act. Maybe I should call a cop.
1: Cop?
3: Yeah, you heard me.
1: Oh, look, you don't have to call a cop. I told you, I'm looking for a friend.
3: Yeah, but you still didn't tell me your friend's name.
1: Okay. Okay, he's Alec Craig.
3: Oh, Mr. Craig, eh? Well, why didn't you say so? That makes things different. Mr. Craig's apartment's up on the next floor. Rear of the hall.
1: Rear of the hall. Thanks.
3: Hey, wait a minute.
1: Yeah? What is it?
3: No use going up there. Mr. Craig ain't home.
1: But I have...
3: Yeah, he ain't home. He ain't been home all evening. If he was home, I'd have seen him come in, sure.
1: Okay, then I'll talk to Mrs. Craig instead.
3: Mrs. You can't do that, mister. He ain't married. There ain't no Mrs. Craig.

0: of a gag was this? The super said there wasn't any Mrs. Craig. And who was Vera? Well, after the super walked away, I went upstairs. The door to Craig's apartment was part open. I pushed it the rest of the way and walked in. The living room was as cold and gloomy as a morgue. I wanted to turn and go out, but something kept pulling me. Ask me and I'll tell you it was death. You couldn't see it, but you knew it was there, and you couldn't make it let go of you. Pulled me right through to the next room. Alec Craig was there, just as Vera said. On his white shirt, there was a big red circle. And on the floor next to him, a carving knife. Stained with the same red. I walked out of the room. $1,000 or no $1,000. I couldn't touch him, not for a million. I got to the front door and opened it.
1: Hello.
0: He was standing there in the hall right in front of the door. A big guy in a black hat and coat.
1: I was just going to ring the bell. My name's Steve Maxton, detective, first grade, 16th precinct. You Alec Craig?
0: No, I'm a friend of Craig's.
1: Oh, I want to see Craig.
0: Well, he's at home.
1: Who are you?
0: Johnny Bryce.
1: You're sure Bryce is Craig isn't home?
0: I just told you he wasn't. Nobody's in there.
1: Okay, then suppose you come inside with me. We'll wait for Craig.
0: Well, he's not coming back tonight.
1: Go on, do like I tell you. Get inside.
0: What is this? What do you want with me?
1: I just got a call to get over here. The guy who called said there was a murder.
0: Murder?
1: That's right. He said that Alec Craig was here in his apartment. Dead.
0: If I had gotten out of that apartment a minute before, this never would have happened to me. But now I was stuck.
1: I warn you, Bryce, don't try any phony moves.
0: Oh, you got this wrong, Maxton. Somebody's playing a gag on you.
1: Maybe.
0: Craig isn't here. You can see nobody's here.
1: Well, look in the next room.
0: There wasn't a thing I could do. When we went into the room where Craig was, I kept my eyes straight ahead. I didn't want to look down and see him again.
1: I guess you were right, Bryce. Somebody was playing a gag on me.
0: It wasn't possible. I couldn't believe it. There wasn't a body on the floor. There wasn't a murder knife. There wasn't a single trace of death. Maxton went out and left me there alone. I stood right on the spot where Craig's dead body had been. My head spinned around like one of those kids' tops that makes that whirling sound. The sound was my own voice asking myself 100 questions, questions that didn't have any answers. And the whirling sound got worse and worse. And
2: all of a sudden, hello, Johnny.
0: Vera.
2: What's the matter, Johnny? Aren't you glad to see me?
0: How'd you get here, Vera? How'd you get into that closet?
2: There's a back entrance to the apartment.
0: Look, what's going on here? There was a body right here on the floor. I saw it with my own eyes.
2: Yes, Johnny, you saw Alec's body. I put it in the closet to save you. If that Detective Maxton had found it, then you'd be in trouble, wouldn't you?
0: You said Craig was your husband.
2: He was.
0: You're a liar. The super told me Craig wasn't married. He wasn't your husband, was he? Was he?
2: All right, he wasn't.
0: Why'd you lie to me?
2: Because I wanted to make sure you'd help me.
0: What kind of a game are you playing?
2: When I told you I killed Craig, that was the truth.
0: Why'd you kill him?
2: Because he deserved to die. He was blackmailing me. Johnny, you've got to get him out of here quickly.
0: Oh, no.
2: I'll meet you out at Mount Crescent Cemetery. All you have to do is carry him down the back stairs to the hearse.
0: Nothing doing. I'm not going to touch him. I couldn't put my hands on him.
2: $1,000, Johnny. It's still waiting for you.
0: I don't want $1,000 anymore.
2: Here, Johnny, I'll give you half of it now.
0: No.
2: When you're finished out at the cemetery, you'll get the rest.
0: No, I said.
2: Here, take the $500.
0: I told you, no.
2: Now, look what you've done. You only have to pick it up.
0: I'm not going to pick it up. I don't want any part of your lousy dough. Keep it. The deal's off.
2: Oh, no, Johnny. The deal isn't off at all. Not a bit. You're going to do exactly as agreed. Money or no money. You've got to. Now.
0: No. What do you mean?
2: You told me you spoke to the super. He saw you here. They'll find Craig's body if you don't take it out.
0: So they'll find it. So what?
2: That Detective Maxton, he knows you now, Johnny. The detective remembers a face. They're good at that. If Craig's body is found, you'll be blamed for the murder.
0: Why, you dirty little... So that's it?
2: Yeah, that's it. And there's nothing you can do about it, Johnny. Absolutely nothing.
0: Craig down the back stairs to the wagon. I always thought the dead were cold and stiff. But they're not that way at all. Craig hung over my shoulder like a warm rag doll. And with each step down those dark stairs, he bounced. And his face touched mine. With each step, a scream broke loose down deep inside of me, and I had to bite my tongue to keep the scream from coming out. But I finally got him to the wagon. I dropped him into the box.
1: Then I closed the lid. He was there in the box, but I could still feel his weight on my shoulder. His face brushing against mine. I shut the back door and walked to the front of the wagon.
3: Where are you going, Bryce?
0: Maxson.
3: I said, where are you going?
0: What are you doing here?
1: You still didn't answer my question.
0: To the garage. I'm putting the wagon away for the night.
1: You didn't tell me you drove a hearse.
0: You didn't ask me.
1: Didn't I?
0: No.
1: Well, then I guess I didn't ask. I was waiting out front. You didn't come out that way.
0: Oh, there. Back stairs. I had my wagon parked here in the alley.
1: Then why didn't you go in through the back?
0: Huh?
1: You went in the front way.
0: How did you know?
1: Oh, maybe I was outside when you got here.
0: Maxton, who are you?
1: You saw my badge. I'm a cop. What do you got in that hearse?
0: Just a box.
1: What's in the box?
0: Nothing.
1: Sure?
0: It's empty.
1: And you wouldn't mind if I had a look.
0: What?
1: Let go of my arm.
0: I tell you, the box is empty.
1: What are you so nervous about? Your hands shaking like a leaf.
0: Look at the box. I swear, there's nothing in it.
1: That's what you said.
0: What are you going to do?
1: Nothing, Bryce. Like you said, the box is empty. I'll see you around sometime. Soon.
0: Maxton walked out of the alley, got into a car, and drove off. What was the game they were playing, Vera, Maxton? Why did Maxton let me off so easy? I drove the wagon out of the alley and headed for Mount Crescent Cemetery, where Vera was supposed to be waiting. When I got to the River Drive, I started to breathe again. Well, I was lucky after all. I steered Maxton off. And I noticed there was a car behind me. I knew who it was. Maxton. That's why he let me off, so he could tail me. I slammed the gas down all the way. He stayed right behind, the same distance. There was a curve ahead. I ran at the turn and then cut off to the side of the road. I killed the lights and waited. Maxton's car whipped by. I got out of there fast and took a back road for my date with Vera at the cemetery.
2: What took you so long, Johnny?
0: Well, Maxton tailed me, Vera, but... I shook him off.
2: What is it, Johnny?
0: The way you look. Here in the moonlight.
2: What's the matter with the way I look?
0: There's something about you that reminds me.
2: Reminds you of what, Johnny?
0: Death. You're not something alive or real.
2: Here's the shovel. You'll dig the grave over there near that tree.
0: No, I can't do it. I can't do any more.
2: This way, Johnny.
4: Stay where you are, Bryce.
0: Maxton.
1: Heard you got rid of me, eh?
0: Maxton, believe me. I had nothing to do with it. It was all her idea. I didn't want to come out here.
1: You picked a Lulu this time, Vera.
2: So you found out, Steve. What are you going to do?
0: What is this?
1: A nice yellow Lulu. He tries to pin it all on you.
0: What are you two talking about?
1: Now, this is the spot where you two have been meeting.
0: Meeting?
1: Cut the act, Bryce.
0: I don't get this.
1: You're wasting your breath. That's not going to save you. I told my wife if I ever
0: caught her... Vera's your wife?
2: No use, Johnny. There's nothing we can do about it now.
0: But I don't...
2: Try to find out everything about us.
0: Maxton was holding the gun level at Vera. She was right. He'd find out everything. Craig's body was a few yards away in that wagon. I couldn't let Maxton find that body. I waited a second. I jumped out. I saw the gun fly out of his hand. I held him by the coat collar. He brought his right all the way around. I ducked just in time. Then I buried my fist in the middle. I heard the wind go out of him. Then he dropped to the ground. Come on, let's get out.
2: No, Johnny.
0: He'll be around soon.
2: We can't go yet, Johnny, don't you see?
0: See what?
2: He'll find you. No matter where you go, he'll find you. I know him. You'll hang for Alec Craig's murder.
0: But I didn't kill Craig. You did.
2: We'll both hang. He'll fix it that way. You won't have a chance. Here. Take this.
0: Gun?
2: It's his.
0: What do you want me to do?
2: Take it, Johnny. You know what you've got to do. Kill him.
0: Kill him?
2: It's the only way out for you now. You've got to kill him.
0: But I can't.
2: All you do is pull the trigger. It's so simple.
0: He shoved the gun into my hand. The metal of it burned my palm like a hot poker.
2: Hurry up, Johnny. Shoot.
0: I couldn't lift my hand.
2: Hurry, before it's too late.
0: She picked up my hand and aimed the gun at him.
2: Before it's too late, Johnny.
0: Maxton was laying in the moonlight, quiet and still. I closed my eyes against the sight of him. Then I felt her finger press mine. I buried Maxton. All the time I shoveled, Vera stood there watching. That same devil smile on her face. After I dug another grave, I went back to the wagon to get Craig's body. I opened the little box and reached it.
5: Sarah!
0: I sat there in the dark of the wagon, my brain not believing what my hands touched. The insides of the empty box.
5: Sarah!
0: She didn't come. I got out of the wagon and started for the grave.
5: Vera! Vera, he's not here!
6: Vera's gone,
0: Bryce. What? It was Craig. Alec Craig. Standing right there in the pass in front of me.
6: She's gone, Bryce.
0: Hey, you're dead. I put you in the box. You're dead.
6: Yeah, Bryce, touch my hand.
0: No, stay away from me.
6: Touch me, Bryce. Feel how dead I am.
0: Don't you come near me.
6: You don't have to be afraid, Bryce. I'm not dead, not really.
0: You are. She killed you. That blood on your shirt, that's where the knife...
6: blood? Yes, I admit it is realistic, but it's only a combination of red ink and grease. But it did get the effect Vera and I wanted. You really thought I was dead. You're such a chump, Bryce.
0: Why did you do this to me? Why me?
6: We had to get her husband out of the way. We wanted him dead, but only a chump commits murder. A chump you can buy $1,000 or with fear.
0: You're having a good time, okay?
6: Oh, terrific.
0: You're not going to get away with this.
6: No? What are you going to do about it, Bryce? Go to the police? Tell them the story? Sure. You do that. Tell them how you held the murder gun. How your fingers squeezed the trigger.
0: She made me
6: tell
0: kill
6: that to the police, Bryce. Tell them. And let me know what they say. I'll be waiting to hear about it.
0: He walked down the path, laughing at me. Me, the prize chump of them all. Well, this chump had one idea. One good idea that was really going to kill him. He started the wagon and headed it down the path. I caught Craig in my headlights. He turned. That hyena smile was still on him. Then when he saw what I was going to do, the laugh dropped off his face. He jumped to the side of the path and ran up a hill. I drove right up after him.
7: He twisted and turned,
0: but I didn't let him out of the headlights. He was just getting to the tomb at the top of the hill when I stepped down all the way.
7: No!

0: took you so long?
1: Hello, Vera.
0: Johnny.
1: What's the matter? Aren't you glad to see me?
0: What are you doing here?
1: We'll talk about it inside.
0: There's nothing to talk about.
1: I said I'm coming in.
0: Get out of here.
1: There's no way to treat an old friend. Craig told me all about it. How you framed me into the murder.
0: Of course he told you. It was all my idea.
1: Cute idea.
0: Told you before, there's nothing we have to talk about it, so you might as well leave.
1: You're expecting Craig, is that right, Vera?
0: None of your business now. Either you get out...
1: Craig won't be here.
0: What?
1: He couldn't make it, Vera. On account of he's dead. That's right, good and dead. You should have heard him scream when the wagon hit him. You should have heard him, Vera.
0: You're lying. You wouldn't do a thing like that. You're not a murderer.
1: Sure I am, Vera. You made me a murderer. You remember this gun, don't you, Vera?
0: Johnny, listen.
1: All you do is pull the trigger. It's so simple, remember?
0: Johnny, that's $1,000.
1: Oh, yeah. I had $1,000. This is where I came in.
0: You can have it now.
1: I can do a lot with $1,000.
0: Right, Johnny, that's right. You can get away from everything you hate. You won't have to be near death anymore. You can be free of it forever. The phone. What are you...
1: It's $1,000. It's all there, Vera?
0: Yes, Johnny. Yes, all of it. And it's yours now. You've earned it.
1: Operator. The police.
0: Police? Johnny, what are you doing? Why are you calling...
1: Hello? My name's Johnny Bryce. I want to report a murder.
0: Oh, you crazy fool. They'll hang you.
1: The one who was killed? Her name is Vera Max.
0: No.
1: The address is 23 Grove Street. The killer? Sure. His name is Johnny Bryce.
0: No,
1: yeah, that's right, me. Oh, I'll be waiting right here for you.
0: Johnny, don't do it, please. You can have $1,000. Even more, $3,000, Johnny. Five. Listen, Johnny, even more than $5. I'll get you as much as you want, anything. Anything. Johnny, stop.

0: Now, that's the way I like to see our stories finish. Plenty of corpses and no remorses. Well, Johnny finally got the drop on Vera. But you should see the drop the hangman got on Johnny. Say, there's a moral in tonight's tangy little tidbit. It comes from the grave works of the funeral philosopher, Wormley Digger, author of One Hearst Town. Now, how's it go?
1: Oh, yes.
0: When you plant a corpse, be prepared for anything. You can never tell what might come up.

0: 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Pleasant dreams.
1: Inner Sanctum was heard in the United States over CBS, the Columbia Broadcasting System, and has been rebroadcast for servicemen and women overseas through the facilities of the United States Armed Forces Radio Service, the voice of information and education.
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16: Yes, Mr. Obler, a guilty conscience can be the cause of untold terror. And yet, well, I was just thinking, thousands of innocent people today, right here in America, are finding great cause for alarm. 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
17: Lights out, everybody.
20: Wangara. Wangara, shut that door. When you get out, you smell up the place.
21: Big fella rain, boss. Big fella rain.
20: So what? Get out of here. Get out, I tell you. Don't squat there looking up at me. Get out. All right, I'll throw you out. Up with you, filthy devil. Out! Filthy beggar. I'm going to write my last letters. Dear Sheldon, well, here's my last letter to you. Another 3 weeks and my exile's over. I'm coming home. After 3 years in this devil-forsaken bush country, home. Home. I've almost forgotten how to write that word. Well, Sheldon, my friend, tell them to fatten up the fatted calf. I'm coming home rich. S. Alec Riverton won't have to take their infernal snobbery. He struck it rich out here, and he's coming back to buy the town and everybody in it. Liar, liar, liar. You haven't struck it rich, you're still a tramp. You're nothing, nothing. 3 years in hell and you're nothing. Yes, they always laughed at you, and they'll keep on laughing. Alec Riverton. Have you heard? He's back in town. Yeah, sure, he's broke. He's always broke. Broke. Broke. Who? Wangara. Didn't I tell you to stay out?
21: Bushman.
20: Get out of here. Bushman. Blast you, get out.
21: Bushman, look me fine. Me find, me Mungara, me find.
20: Give it to me.
21: No, me find, me.
20: Diamond as big as your hand.
21: Me take stone Queenland, buy 2, 3 wife, me Mungara.
20: Listen, Mungara, I have no money.
21: Me take Queenland, Bushman Queenland got lot money. Oh, yes, lot money.
20: But I'll give you my rifle. See? Big gun. You, Mangara. Give me that diamond.
21: No. No give one gun. Mangara go Queensland. Get lot money, lot gun.
20: Mangara, wait. Listen to me. Money. I'll give you money. More money than Queensland, man.
21: My hand? Give me money, my hand?
20: Tomorrow. Sun come up. I'll give you money. You hear me? Plenty, plenty money. Now, give me the diamond.
21: No. Boss man no got money. Me go Queensland.
20: Oh, wait, you can't go.
21: Boss man no hold me. Mungara go.
20: Stand still. Listen to me, you filthy savage.
21: No, no.
20: Listen to me. I've got to have that diamond. It's my chance. You can't take it from me.
21: Go Queensland.
20: I'll give you anything you want. Just give me a chance to buy it from
21: no,
20: me. No, I'll not let you get away from
21: no.
20: me. That diamond, give it to me. You're not going to sell it to anybody else. Give it to me.
21: No. Me find it. You no take from me. No.
20: You devil. I can't take it. I haven't got your strength.
21: No, me go.
20: All right. Your knife. Knife. I'll kill you. Kill you!

Man. You kill Mongara. You go long way now, but long way no help you. You die 3 days.

0: Riverson.
1: Yes, Charles, over here.
2: By George, Alec, really you?
1: Good to see you, Sheldon. You got my letter?
2: Oh, obviously, I'm here. You've struck it rich, huh? Good old Alec. What'd you find? The whole bunch of us been crazy with curiosity ever since I got your letter. Gold, platinum, tungsten.
1: I'm very tired, Charles.
2: Oh, I knew you'd do it, Alec. All you needed was a little perseverance. Once you stayed down there, I knew you wouldn't come back till you did something important. All right, old fellow, tell me now, what did you...
1: If you don't mind, Charles, I'm very tired. I had a bad trip.
2: Why? Well, I'm sorry, I didn't stop to think. There'll be plenty of time to talk later, won't there?
1: Yes. Yes, I suppose there will be.
3: Cab, sir? Cab, sir, lowest rates to the best hotel.
1: Yes, yes, I'll take a cab.
3: Right in, sir.
2: Oh, but, Alec, your bags...
1: I'm having them sent on. Get in.
2: Right.
3: Where to, Chief?
1: Arlington Hotel.
3: Right.
2: Well, Arlington, eh?
1: I can afford it.
2: Oh, I should hope so. One day's rent in that place would pay for a week in your old flat, eh, Ellie?
1: What of it? I tell you, I can afford to do as I please.
2: You must have had a hard trip.
1: What do you mean?
2: Just what I said.
1: No, you didn't say what you wanted to say. I'll say it. Say it.
2: Ellie, what's the matter?
1: Nothing's the matter. Nothing, I tell you. What can be the matter? I tell you, I've struck it rich. You hear me? Rich. I haven't failed. I... Oh, Charles, help me.
2: Alec, what is it?
1: I've got to talk. I've got to. Charles, I've got to tell someone... you the truth. Charles, listen to me. I had some trouble down there.
2: Trouble?
1: Yes, with a man. And yet not a man. Australian bushman, savage. He found a diamond, a tremendous diamond. I had nothing. 3 years of hell and work, and I had nothing. And that ignorant savage with a fortune he wouldn't know what to do with, so I...
2: So what? You what?
1: I cheated him out of it. Sheldon, didn't you hear me?
2: What am I supposed to say?
1: Yes. Yes, there's little you can say, isn't there? I feel better already. It takes the grind out of a thing to talk about it, doesn't it? And you won't tell anybody, will you, Sheldon? Sheldon, don't just look at me like that. He did that, too.
2: He?
1: Mongara, the man I... Filthy savage. Why should his eyes... Listen. You know what he said? He said that 3 days after I got off the boat...
2: 3 days after you got off the boat, what?
1: What? What did you say?
2: Well, I didn't say it. You did. You said that 3 days after you got off
1: the boat... Oh, no, that doesn't matter. All that matters is that I've got a pocket full of cash. Yeah, that's important, isn't it?
2: I think I'm sorry for you.
1: Sorry for me? You crazy? I got all the money I can use for the rest of my life. Hey, you, cab driver. Pull back that glass. I want to talk to you.
4: Your chief, what's on your mind?
1: What do you take me for, a country cousin? This isn't the shortest way to town.
4: Well, you see, big shot, it's this way. I just...
5: thought that you'd die in 3 days when you get off, big fellow boat. 3 days cross river tongue. You die.
1: Alec, what is it? Stop the cab! Stop the cab! Stop it!
2: Alec, what is it? What's wrong?
1: You! Cab driver, what did you say? What did you say?
2: Sir, help me. I ain't said nothing.
1: No, no, you spoke.
2: Alec, what's
1: the matter?
2: What's wrong with you? He didn't say anything to get excited about.
4: No, honest, all I said was that I'd take you to where you wanted to go.
1: Ungara's voice.
6: I heard it.
2: Mungara, but you said
1: he's dead, yes, yes, I know he's dead. Dead and rotting half across the world. He couldn't have spoken. And yet, I think I heard him. The dead can't speak.
0: Come on, Joe, tell us about it.
7: Tell us another one. Tell us one about that.
1: You mind if we go outside for a little while, Miss Bennett? Nan?
8: All right. I can't take those jokes either. Well, this is more like it.
1: The air is good.
8: Yes.
1: I haven't had a word alone with you all night, have I?
8: Truthfully, I didn't expect you to talk.
1: Why not?
8: Oh, Charlie Sheldon told me you weren't much of a talker.
1: He's right. Where I've come from, I haven't had many opportunities to talk.
8: Well, come now, not sing, Mr. Riverton.
1: Almost as bad as that. Down under.
8: Where?
1: The bush country, interior Australia.
8: Oh.
1: You know, you're the first woman I've gone out with since I got back.
8: I'm not quite sure whether that's so flattering.
1: It is. Until Sheldon introduced me to you, I just didn't want to be with anyone.
8: Thank you.
1: Very pretty, aren't you?
8: In the dark?
1: No, really.
8: I'm all there.
1: Man.
8: 3 years in the bush country. Maybe I'd better go in.
1: No, stay. Please. Just talk to me.
8: Talk?
1: Yes.
8: All right. How long have you been back?
1: 1 day.
8: Is that all? I'd better go in. Oh, no. No, I won't. What were you doing in Australia? Business of some sort?
1: You. Please tell me about you. You're an actress?
8: Two schools of thought. Right now, I'm what's unhappily known as resting between engagements.
1: Let's get away from here.
8: What do you mean?
1: Go. Someplace away from here.
8: Should I?
1: I want you to.
8: That does it. I can never say no to a good-looking man who knows his own mind. All right, Mr. Riverton.
5: Whatever you say, but don't forget that 3 day, boss man. You die.
1: No.
8: What's the matter? What is it?
1: You. What did you just say?
8: Well, all I said was that if you wanted
5: to... 2-3 day, boss man, you die. You
1: devil!
8: What?
1: You think you can fool me, but it's you, Mangara. I heard you.
8: What's the joke? I don't get it.
1: Out of your throat, I heard it.
8: Well, now, look here.
1: I'll stop you! I'll stop you, Mangara. I will. I will.
9: Help! Help!
10: Hey, somebody's here. Hey, stop that, you! Let go of us! Let go of us! Help! Somebody help! He's choking to death! He's choking!

0: Ladies and gentlemen, supposing we have a quick intermission before we go on with the second half of the Lights Out story. The story of Alec Riverton, a man who thought 3,000 miles of ocean could separate him from the memory of the man he had killed. And now to return to Lights Out. 2 days have gone by since Alec Riverton got off the boat, and this is the third day, the fatal day of the Australian Bushman's prophecy.
1: Now, look here, Alec. For 24 hours, you haven't moved out of this room. Now, why don't
2: you... Stop it. It's none of your business.
1: Oh, isn't it? Not for me, you'd be in jail right now. Why do you think Nan Bennett didn't have you thrown in jail?
2: She needed money.
1: Yeah. It took me 3 hours straight talking to talk her into it. Once and for all, why did you choke her?
2: It's none of your business.
1: Nothing's my business. Now... I'm just the guy who happened to be chump enough to be friend, eh? Alec, listen to me. Go to the police.
2: No, don't say that. Sheldon, if you talk...
1: I can't talk and I won't talk, Alec. My infernal friendship. Alec, at least let me call in a doctor.
2: Doctor? What do I want with a doctor?
1: For your nerves, maybe...
2: Mind your own business, I tell you. I'm all right. There's nothing... Who's that?
1: Waiter, I suppose, about dinner.
2: Are you sure?
1: Who else?
2: Ask who it is.
1: Oh, of course. Who is it?
3: Room service.
1: Oh. Well, come in. Come in.
3: Your dinner, sir.
2: Yes, yes, I know what it is. Well, set the table. Serve it.
3: Very good, sir.
1: You are in a state, all right, Ellie. I just don't get it.
2: The second day.
1: What?
2: Never mind. You're going to eat with me, or aren't you?
3: Everything is ready, sir.
2: Well, it's about time. Here, you sit here, Sheldon.
1: All right.
2: Waiter.
3: Yes, sir?
2: Lights. Let's have some more light here. I want to see what I'm eating.
1: Alec, there's plenty of light.
2: Don't you interfere. I pay for service, and I'll get it. Waiter, didn't you hear me? But don't stand there gaping at me. Do as I said.
3: Yes, sir, but I was...
4: Just thinking that you'd die in 3 days. 3 days, Bush Riverton, you'd die.
2: Kill you! Waiter, I'll kill you!
5: No, sir, let go of me. I didn't do anything.
6: Alec, let go of him. Are you completely out of your mind?
2: Kill him. I will. I will.
5: But I didn't do anything. You turned the table over.
2: You did, sir. I swear it.
5: That's true, Alec. You overturned the table. The waiter didn't.
2: Mungara. His voice. Waiter, you spoke with his voice. I heard you. I saw your lips move.
5: What? Alec, what are you saying?
2: The waiter, what did he say? Quickly, what did he say before I threw over the table? Answer me. What did he say?
5: Why? I don't remember. What did you say, waiter?
7: I merely said that I thought the meat was a bit cold. Perhaps I'd better replace it.
2: No, you lie. You lie, I heard you. You spoke with his voice. Get out! That devil won't get me, he's dead. Get out! Get out!
7: Get out! My head. I can't.
2: Alec! Alec!
1: Doctor, isn't there something you can do?
8: Violent again?
1: All night. He'd doze off, and then he'd wake up screaming about devils. And... Doctor, you've got to do something for him.
8: If I only knew what was troubling him. Do you know?
1: Yeah, he's got some crazy fixation about some Australian savage. He told me he cheated him. He keeps repeating, the third day, over and over again in his nightmare.
8: The third day?
1: Yeah. And today, when dawn came, he began to cry. He said that today was the third day. Doctor, please, come in and look at him for yourself.
8: As you wish.
2: Who is it? What do you want?
1: It's the doctor, Alec.
8: Yes, good morning, Mr. Riverton. What's this nonsense about nightmares?
7: I'm glad you came, Doctor. He won't dare come when you're here, will he, Doctor?
8: He? Well, who do you mean?
7: No, never mind what I mean. Just stay by me. Don't leave me today. Sheldon, you won't leave me.
5: Of course not, Alec. Please try to calm down, will you, fella?
7: You think I've gone crazy, don't you? Well, I tell you, I haven't. I did hear him talk. Twice. Yes, once the first day and once the second day. But today I must not hear him. You hear me? I must not. If I do, I die too, and I can't die. I won't die. I never had anything. Now I can live. I can have all the things.
9: I'd better give him the hypodermic.
5: Yes, please. Anything to quiet him. He's so afraid. I can't help him.
9: Mr. Riverton, please.
7: What?
9: Your arm.
7: What are you going to do?
9: Well, I nearly want to give you a sedative subcutaneously. You'll act quickly that way.
5: Put you to sleep, Ellie.
7: Sleep? It'll put me to sleep?
9: Yes, of course.
7: Then give it to me quickly. He can't hurt me when I sleep, can he?
9: Who can't hurt you?
7: Stop asking questions, I tell you. Give me the injection quickly. The third day, if I fool him today, he can't hurt me ever. I know he can. Give me the injection. Here's my arm.
5: Hurry, Don.
7: Yes, hurry, hurry. I've got to be asleep.
9: Yes, of course. In a moment, you'll be all right. Yes, just another second and...
4: You'll die, Boss Riverton. You'll die.
9: Alex Riverton. Mr. Riverton.
7: No. Stay away from me.
9: What?
7: I heard you.
9: What is wrong?
7: You're not the doctor. You're him. The devil, Mungana.
5: Doctor, he's out of his mind. Do something.
9: Yes, of course. I'll give him the sedative.
7: No. You're him. I know it. You're him. You speak with his voice. I heard you. You're him.
5: Alec, the doctor wants to help you.
9: Of course. To help you.
7: No, don't touch me, Mungana. Don't touch me, Mungana. Get away from me, Mungana. You're dead. I killed you. I saw the knife drive in you. You're dead. You hear me? You're dead. You're dead. The dead can't live again. No. That knife in your hand. Don't do it to me. I'll give you back your diamond. I'll give you back. I'll give you back your diamond, Mungana. Don't knife me. Don't.
5: Doctor, he's fainted.
9: Yes, he... No. No, it can't be.
5: Doctor, what is it? What's wrong?
9: Your friend. He's dead.
5: Dead?
9: Yes.
5: Why? Why did he die?
9: Why? I don't know. I only touched him with the hypodermic needle.
0: You mean, Mr. Obler, the man died from the power of suggestion?
10: You heard the story. Whether it was suggestion or the force of the unknown, judge for yourself. Right now, I'd much rather tell you about next week's Lights On. It's titled Across the Gap, and the thought in it a very exciting one. Is it possible for human beings to move across space with the speed of light?
0: Oh, wait a minute. Don't forget that 35-mile-an-hour speed limit.
10: I'm talking about the future, but more of that in a moment.
0: Which gives me just a moment to ask you, ladies and gentlemen, how about your future?
11: If simply because of vitamin B and iron shortage, you're unattractively thin and nervous, unable to eat or sleep as you should, seldom feeling really peppy and alive, then for your own sake, try ironized yeast tablets. 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Just be very sure you get the one and only ironized yeast, with IY on the package and on each tablet.
0: And now, Mr. Obler, what about that speed of light automobile of yours?
10: Not an automobile, Martin. Another means of transportation. When you hear this story, perhaps you'll be frightened, perhaps even annoyed. But once upon a time, there was a writer by the name of Jules Verne who, to put it in very polite terms, was kicked around when he dared suggest that someday men would travel under the sea. And so next week, a story of... But as usual, we better wait for next week.
11: Lights Out will come to you next Tuesday at the same time. 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

0: X Minus One, and the Robert Sheckley story, Early Model.
1: Of course, Professor Sliggett claimed the trouble was that

0: What's it for?
1: You'll wear it on your mission.
0: Now, look, Sligat, I already have to carry enough equipment to give varicose veins to an elephant. Linguacine, that's 22 pounds. I can't do without it, or I can't translate native languages. Concentrated food, water, subspace radio, weapons, medical kit. Now, how much does this thing weigh?
1: 72 pounds. Try it on.
0: Look, I won't promise
1: it to take... It fits right on your back. Here, I'll snap the harness. It's fine.
0: It digs into my back. There's a sharp thing back
1: That's
0: there.
1: That's the sensory link. It has to be at that angle.
0: But my back...
1: We're working on the problem. Now, don't worry.
0: What does it do?
1: Protec is a perfect protection for initial planet contact. There are pseudoprotein computer banks and an Anderson Woodward force field projector. Wherever the Protec senses danger... look, I'll show you. I take this slide rule and swing at you.
0: Hey, where did everybody go? Who turned off the lights? Hey, Sligat, where am I? Sligat, get me out of here. Sligat! What happened?
1: The Protec went on.
0: Ooh.
1: It encased you in the AW force field. I released by master control. You can turn it off with this button on your chest. Perfect. Perfect.
0: Yeah, but 73 pounds.
1: Well, this is an early model. I've used every weight-saving device possible, but unfortunately, early models are always a little bulky.
0: All right, all right. How do I take it off?
1: I'm not going to tell you.
0: Huh?
1: We're not going to take chances of having valuable equipment discarded just because it might be a little uncomfortable. Bentley, you're going to an alien planet. It's necessary that you be protected at all times.
0: Look, I've got enough sense to figure out when to wear this thing.
1: Suppose you find a native seemingly friendly, you'd want to take off this heavy, uncomfortable Protec. But suppose you misjudge their attitude.
0: Sligat, I can take care of myself.
1: That's what Atwood said before he left for Atopus 3. We never heard from him. Bentley, can you turn a knife thrust from the rear? Have you got eyes in the back of your head? Protec has. We're not going to risk $8 million worth of equipment just because you might be uncomfortable.
0: Suppose it blows a fuse or pops a wire.
1: We've got triple everything with a power supply good for a century. Bentley, after this field test, the Protec will be standard equipment for all explorers.
0: Well, all right. I'll try to get used to it. But it feels like I'm carrying a 72-pound monkey on my back. I carried it for 6 weeks on the way to Tells 4. And the added weight loused up my coordination and landing, so I burned out about 7 acres with backlash from the braking suit. The radio receiver buried in my ear itched, and my back was rubbed raw from the carrying strap. I piled on my linguacine and the other equipment and staggered out. My instructions were to fraternize with the Aborigines and establish a trade pact if possible. I found two of them standing outside the tail fins when the hull had cooled enough to get out. They were bipeds, orange-skinned with thick, short tails, and they were armed with stone axes and clubs. I stepped out of the lock, and they started talking fast. I realized I hadn't turned on my linguistics, so I tuned it in and threw the switch.
2: I dare say it's a manifestation of some supernatural quality, eh, Waffle, old chap?
0: Without a doubt, old man. You know how the linguacine works, instantaneous semantic translation. Well, mine was made by the Gorley Laboratories just outside London, and naturally they had the word tapes recorded by BBC announcers. It takes a little getting used to when you hear some walking vegetable from the Canopus system talking like the Helm service. Well, the Tellians were pretty excited by my arrival.
3: How strange. Unbelievable.
0: Most improper, you know.
3: I suppose it can talk.
0: I come as a friend. A friend.
3: Well,
0: it does talk. Dreadful accent. But what can you expect, eh?
3: Foreigners, you know.
0: You know, old boy? I definitely sense an evil.
3: Oh, now, come. We're both ghost doctors. Surely if there was an evil, we'd both sense it.
0: Well, let's ask, shall we?
3: Let's.
0: I say, are you evil? Me?
3: Why, yes. You see, we're the village ghost doctors. It's our job to ferret out evil, so to speak.
0: It's our cup of fugal, so to speak.
3: Are you evil?
0: Oh, no. No.
3: He says he's not evil.
0: Well, how do you know?
3: If he doesn't, who does?
0: My dear fellow, appearances aren't everything. Surely you recall the legend of Hatafe, the god tempted the chief...
3: Please, my dear chap, I'm as well aware of religious precedent as you are.
0: The two of them stood there, lashing their orange tails.

0: accusing each other of heresy. The linguistine finally couldn't handle the theological discussion and cut out before Overload blew a circuit. Eventually, they must have decided something because the short one carrying the stone axe turned to me.
1: Stranger, we've decided not to kill you.
0: Not yet. Anyway, we'll go to the village and purify ourselves. Then we'll initiate you into the club.
1: The club?
0: The Society of Ghost Doctors.
1: You see, no evil thing can become a ghost doctor. It just isn't done, you know.
0: Oh, we'll find out the truth that way.
1: Clever.
0: Eh? I'm deeply grateful.
1: But if you're evil, we'll destroy you. Have to. Our job, you know.

0: now back to X minus one, an early model.
1: Sligert, calling Professor Sligert at home base. Come in.
2: Go ahead, Bentley. Report.
1: I'm in the village now. They're about to initiate me as some kind of priest. All I have to do is pass some kind of test. And, by the way, if I don't pass, they're going to kill me.
2: That's good.
1: What's funny?
2: They can't hurt a hair on your head, not with Protek on the job.
1: They seem awfully confident that they can.
2: Primitive cultures always overestimate the power of their weapons. Don't worry. Just let Protek take care of you.
3: Go ahead, old boy. It's purified ceremonial food.
1: But I can't.
4: Why not? We purified with 7 sprinklings of strychnine, according to ritual.
1: It's a taboo. I'm only allowed to eat my own supplies. A tribal taboo, you know.
3: How primitive.
4: Positively pagan.
3: Well, shall we get on with it? We'll dispense with the written exam and get right down to the oral.
4: Tell me, what do you think of evil?
1: Well, it isn't good.
3: Ah.
4: Well put.
3: Well, in that case, you have no objection to receiving the sacred and very holy spear that Cran Clue brought down from the abode of the small gods, the brandishing of which brings good on a man?
1: Oh, I would be honored to receive it.
4: Very well, then. The ceremony can commence.
3: Oh, stranger from the skies, accept from us the spear of sanctity. Evil cannot abide the presence of this spear. Take then our blessings with it. Here, here, O stranger, take the spear!
1: What? Confounded Protek, where's that release button? Sligert, Sligert, come in! Oh, he's probably out to lunch. Gotta get that force field off. There! Listen, I'm terribly sorry,
5: begin
1: but I...
5: Begin purification, Dodge! We are in the presence of evil spirits!
1: Oh, no, I can explain.
4: You cannot accept the sacred spear?
1: Well, you see, I've got this protective device. It's sort of like a shield, you know? It doesn't like spears. It doesn't trust them. You couldn't give me a sacred gourd?
4: No.
3: Who ever heard of a sacred gourd?
1: Poppycock! Look, you'll just have to take my word for it. I'm not evil. Really. Scout's honor.
4: Our course is clear.
3: Transparent.
4: We won't kill you at once. We'll pray for you through the night. And perhaps in the morning, things will turn out better.
3: If not... Sorry, old boy, but you understand our position. We'll just have to kill you. Can't be helped. Regulations, you know.
2: I understand. Well, primitive people are notoriously treacherous. They might have stabbed you with the spear.
1: Look, Sligert, I'm positive there was no such intent. After all, you have to start trusting people sometime.
2: Not with $1 billion worth of equipment in your charge.
1: Don't you understand? The Protek wouldn't let me accept their sacred spear. That means I might be evil. Now, what if I can't pass the initiation test tomorrow? Look, tell me how to take it off.
2: Oh, no. We want you back alive. No way they can hurt you through the Protek field. Now, try to have a little faith.
1: The campfires burned all night, and I could hear the chants of the ghost doctors. At least 3 or 4 times during that night, the Protek force field howled on and off, but I was too tired to care. In the morning, the 2 Tellians came to see me and stood switching their fat orange tails politely while the linguistine translated for me.
3: There were great sounds from your hut last night, sounds of torment, as if you were wrestling with a devil, so to speak.
1: I'm a restless sleeper.
3: Yes. Yes, of course.
1: Quite.
3: By the way, Elting, did you pray for purification last night?
1: Hmm? Oh, yes. Yes, yes, I did.
4: And was your prayer granted?
1: Yes. Oh, yes, sure. Certainly. Not a bit of evil around me.
4: Well, if you can't be initiated, we'll have to destroy you.
3: We made that clear, didn't we?
1: Oh, yes. Quite clear. The initiation ritual took the whole day. It was sort of a cross between a Shriner's convention and a performance of Das Rheingold at the Met. Luckily, no one tried to hand me a ceremonial spear or point a club in my direction, so the Protek kept its grimy force field to itself. Finally, around supper time, the Tellians pounded the last tail on the ground, and everyone stopped and paid close attention.
6: Oh, brothers, this alien has come across the vast emptiness to be our brother. With this initiation, we purge him of evil and make him one of us. Brother, now you are a ghost doctor with all the privileges and perquisites pertaining thereto. And in friendship, I extend to you the claw of friendship.
7: Well, thanks.
6: We have only to shake claws, and the ceremony is concluded.
7: All right, brother. Give me some skin. Slip me seven. No, no, listen, turn it off. He just wants to shake hands. You're spoiling everything. Off, off. Now, where's that button? Off.
5: Evil. Evil.
6: Evil. Well, there it is, you know. We hoped we could muddle through, but you can't win them all, you know. There's only one thing left. Kill the devil.
1: About 30 of the Tellians heaved stone spears at me, and naturally I disappeared inside the Anderson Woodward force field, and the spears rattled off the whining coruscating power spear. I tried to walk back to the ship, but the Protech went on about every half step, and at that rate it would take me about a month to cover the ground. I figured I'd wait him out. And then I noticed that the air inside the field began to go stale. I came out of the field. The Tellians were sitting around. Rennick picked up a spear.
5: Evil.
1: Wait, wait. Hold off. Fins! Fair play!
8: Fair play?
6: I say, Rennick, he's due a 3-minute sanctuary under the sacred law of Disciple.
8: You really think so?
6: He invoked fair play.
8: True. True. All right, monster. You have 3 minutes.
1: Thanks. Hello. Hello, Sliggard. Come in, Sliggard.
2: Ah, there you are, Bentley.
1: Listen, you've got to get me out of this. They're trapping me in the Protech.
2: You mean the Protech is saving you from harm?
1: No, no, they keep activating it. They'll starve me out.
2: Now, don't get panicky. Just sit tight in the Protech field till they see they can't harm you.
1: Oh, you confounded idiot. There's no air in there. The force field cuts it off. I'll choke.
2: Oh dear, that's true, isn't it? Don't worry. We'll correct that in future models.
1: Oh, thanks a lot. But what am I going to do right now? How do I get this thing off?
2: Well, now I am sorry. To tell the truth, I designed the harness so that you couldn't get out under any circumstances.
1: Oh, you lousy...
2: Please, please, let's keep our heads. You can hold out for a couple of months. We might be able
1: to... I can't. The air, the water... And I hate to mention it, but they seem to be building fires around me.
8: I'm sorry, your 3 minutes are up. Yeah. We are going to destroy you with fire.
6: Yeah, it's traditional that way. My dear chap, would you like to kindle the first blaze?
8: Oh, after you, old fellow. Remember, I burned the last evil monster.
6: True, true. Oh, monster.
1: Yes?
6: Do you have a light?
1: I knew I was cooked, one way or the other. They started to light fires around me in a circle, and the Protech snapped on. I had to get out. Of course, when I did, the Tellians would cheerfully spear me to death. But at least I had a chance of running. The field snapped on again. I grabbed my knife from the tool chest and hacked at the thick duroplastic webbing of the harness. I came out of the field long enough to hear Sliggard shouting in my ear.
2: What are you doing?
1: Cutting my way out of this fire trap.
2: You don't dare destroy government equipment. This will go down on your 201 file.
1: Look, I'm trapped inside the field as long as they feed the fire. And considering how they feel about devils, they'll probably keep it up a couple of hundred years. Uh-oh. They're pushing the fire closer. Goodbye. I tore at the straps with my wire cutters and knife. I could only work when the field was off. The Protech protected itself. Finally, I ripped the harness off just as the field went on, and I was thrown 20 feet into the fire. But I landed on my feet and was off and running. It took the Tellians just 100 yards to catch up and gently lay a stone club along the side of my head. Well, let's get it over with. You're going to kill me. Let's not make a production out of it.
6: Oh, but my dear fellow, we don't want to kill you.
8: Dear me, no. We knew you were a good man. It was the devil we wanted.
6: I don't mean to be tactless, but you do know you had a devil riding on your back.
8: We tried to purify him, but he was too strong. The fire took the starch out of him, though.
1: The devil? Devil on my back? Oh, yeah, I guess so, yes.
6: You know, our village is very proud
4: to have such a powerful devil chained up inside a fire ring.
8: Tell me, my dear chap, you haven't by any chance any more devils like that in your homeland?
7: No, that's the only one.
8: Pity.
7: Huh?
4: We'd really be tickled orange if we could have a few more to worship, you know.
7: You mean trade for them?
8: Why, yes. I'm sure every village would want one.
7: Well, I think that can be arranged, and you haven't seen anything. We'll sell you devils that really are devils. After all, this one is just an early model.

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0: It's National Wheaties Week, the week to buy Wheaties and eat Wheaties and enjoy them as never before. 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
2: Tonight, Dimension X presents The Martian Chronicles, a dramatization of the new novel by one of our most brilliant young science fiction writers, Ray Bradbury. The Martian Chronicles. January in the year 1999. 1 minute it was Ohio winter with doors closed, the panes blind with frost, icicles fringing every roof, children skiing on snowy slopes. And then a long wave of warmth crossed the small town, a flooding sea of hot air.
3: Bye, Mom, I'm going out.
4: William McClellan, you come back here. You know you can't go out in winter without a coat. You want to catch your death of cold?
3: But it isn't cold, it's warm outside. It's rocket summer.
4: Rocket summer?
3: You know, like Indian summer.
2: The rocket lay on the launching field, blowing up pink clouds of fire and heat, cracking the icicles, melting the snow, making summer with every breath of its mighty exhausts. It seared the faces of the watching crowd and drove them back. And then they saw the red fire and heard the big sound as the silver rocket shot up toward Mars and left them behind on an ordinary Monday morning on the ordinary planet Earth.

0: They lived in a house of crystal pillars on the planet Mars by the edge of an empty sea. And every morning you could see Ila eating the golden fruits that grew from the crystal walls, or her husband sitting alone in his room reading from a singing metal book over which he brushed his hand as one might play a harp. Ila and her husband were not old. Once they had liked painting pictures with chemical fire, swimming in the canals when the wine trees filled them with green liquors, and talking into the dawn together. But no more. Marriage sometimes makes people old and familiar while still young. And Ila was not happy now. This morning she sat dreaming between the crystal pillars and wished that somehow a miracle might happen. And then suddenly...
1: Ila, did you call?
2: No.
1: I thought I heard you cry out.
2: Did I? I was almost asleep and had a dream.
1: In the daytime? You don't often do that.
2: Strange. How very strange. I dreamed about a man. A tall man. 6 feet tall.
1: Oh, absurd. He'd be a giant, a misshapen giant.
2: I know. And yet, somehow he looked quite handsome. He was dressed in a strange uniform. And he came down out of the sky in a long silver craft.
1: Out of the sky? What nonsense.
2: He spoke pleasantly to me in another language. But somehow I understood him with my mind. Telepathy, I suppose.
1: A really ill.
2: And he said, I've come from the third planet in my ship. My name is Nathaniel York.
1: A stupid name. Whoever heard of a name like that?
2: Perhaps they have names like that on Earth.
1: That's ridiculous, Ila. Everyone knows the third planet is incapable of supporting life. There's too much oxygen in their atmosphere.
2: I suppose. But haven't you ever wondered if... Well, wouldn't it be fascinating if there were people there and they traveled through space in some sort of ship?
1: Really, Ila? You know I hate this emotional wailing. Now let's get on with our work.
0: Evening came. The twin white moons of Mars were rising, and the house closed itself in like a giant flower. A wind blew among the pillars, stirring Ila's russet hair, crooning softly in her ear. And it was then that she began singing the song.

0: edge with mine.
1: Ela, what's that song?
0: I don't know.
1: What do you mean you don't know? I've never heard it before. Did you compose it?
0: No. Yes. No, I don't know, really. I don't even know what the words are. They're in another language. It was part of a dream I had, I guess.
1: Oh. You know, you haven't been yourself lately. It might do you good if we went away to the Blue Mountains for a week or so.
0: What?
1: Did you hear what I said?
0: I'm sorry. I was watching the sky.
1: You're certainly interested in the sky tonight.
0: It's very beautiful.
1: Well, what about my suggestion? Shall we leave for the Blue Mountains in the morning?
0: You mean go away now? Oh, no.
1: No? Why not? Why don't you want to go?
0: I don't know. I just don't want to, that's all.

0: ask who...
1: Ela, I'm sick of that silly song. It's late. Let us sleep.
2: From the crystal walls poured a soft carpeting of mist to support Ela where she lay down to sleep. But through the night she tossed restlessly until just at dawn the dream recurred.
1: Ela! Ela, wake up!
3: What? Oh, what is it?
1: You've been dreaming again. You talked in your sleep.
3: Did I?
1: Yes. What were you dreaming?
3: Oh, the ship. It came from the sky again. And the tall man stepped out and talked with me. Telling me little jokes and laughing.
1: What else happened?
3: And then this Captain York... Oh, I can't. It's all so silly.
1: Tell me!
3: He said I was beautiful. And then he kissed me.
1: I thought so. What else?
3: Why, Eel, you're so bad-tempered. It's only a dream.
1: Is it? You know I can read your mind. You can't keep secrets from me.
3: Well, all that happened was this Captain York told me... Well, he told me he'd take me away in his ship, into the sky. Take me back to his planet with him. It's quite ridiculous, really.
1: Ridiculous, is it? You should have heard yourself. Fawning on him, talking to him, singing with him all night. In your dream, he landed in Green Valley, didn't he?
3: Please.
1: And he told you he was coming today.
3: Yes. But what's come over you? It was only a dream. You can't be jealous of that.
1: No, no, I suppose not. Forgive me. I'm being childish.
3: Eel, you're sick. You've been working too hard.
1: No, no, I'm all right. But perhaps you're right. Maybe I could use a little relaxation.
3: Yes.
1: I think I'll take the morning off and go hunting.
3: Hunting?
1: Yes, in Green Valley.
2: Numbly, she watched him go to a closet and draw forth an evil-looking weapon. And then her husband was gone, walking toward Green Valley. And Ela waited, watching the sky for an unknown thing, trembling with a nameless fear. And then it happened. A whirring, rushing sound. The warmth as of a giant fire passing in the air. The gleam of metal in the sky.
3: He's come. It's true. The dream is true.
2: The rocket vanished over the hill. The sky was empty again. And trembling, Ela waited again, looking toward Green Valley and seeing nothing. Listening for sounds and hearing nothing, until... A shot sounded, very sharply, the sound of the evil weapon.
3: Oh, no. No, no, no.
2: Her body jerked with the sound, and she wanted to scream and never stop screaming. For now she knew the dream could never come true. There was nothing left but the song, the strange and fine and beautiful song.
3: Drink to me only with thine eyes, and I will pledge with mine, or leave a kiss within the

0: But still the rockets came. The next ship came down from the stars and the black velocities and the silent gulfs of space and landed by night near a Martian city. The men made their way to the outer rim of the dreaming city, and then Jeff Spender went in to reconnoiter while the others watched and waited. Waited for something to stir in the haunted city, some gray form to rise, some voice to break the unearthly stillness. Where were the people? Where were the Martians? Nothing stirred to disturb the silence until...
1: Halt!
2: Who goes there?
3: Don't shoot!
4: Hold it, Parker. Let Spender and his party. They're coming back.
3: Captain Wells!
2: Over here!
5: Well? Captain, we've searched the city. People were living here last week.
4: People?
5: Martians.
4: Where are they now?
5: Dead.
4: Dead? What did they die of?
5: You won't believe it, Captain. Chickenpox.
4: Good Lord, no.
5: Yes. No resistance to an Earth disease, I guess.
4: So the other rocket did get through to Mars.
5: It looks like it, Captain. God only knows what the Martians did to them. But at least we know what they did to the Martians.
2: You mean they're all dead?
5: Yes. This planet is through.
2: Hey! You hear that, guys? We're safe! Break out a bottle, Cookie. Let's have a drink to celebrate.
5: Stop it, Parker. Put down that bottle.
2: What's eating you, Spender? The planet's ours now. We got to christen it, don't we? I christen thee the city of... Hey, Park Hill City.
5: Park Hill, I warned you.
4: All right, Spender, that's enough. That'll cost you a $50 fine. Cookie, McClure, take care of Park Hill. Spender, you come with me. All right, Spender. Why did you hit him?
5: I don't know, Captain. I was ashamed, I guess. Ashamed of Sam Parkhill and the noise and the spectacle the whole crew is making.
4: It's been a long trip. It's only natural they'd want to have their fling.
5: Yes, but where's their sense of what's right? Their respect for what's happened here? Captain, a race builds itself for a million years, refines itself, builds cities like this one, does everything it can to give itself respect and beauty and... And then it dies. Of what? Not anything fine or majestic or fitting, but a dirty little thing like chicken pox. And Sam Parkhill wants to celebrate.
4: I know, Spender, but you've got to remember you've a different way of seeing things.
5: I'm seeing things all right. I'm seeing what we'll do to Mars. We'll rip it up, rip the skin off, ruin it the way we've ruined our own planet. Captain, look at the city. It may be the last time you'll ever see it this way.
4: Beautiful in the moonlight, isn't it?
5: Yes. There's a poem by Byron that describes it and how the Martians would feel tonight if there were any of them left to feel. So we'll go no more a-roving so late into the night. Though the heart be still as loving and the moon be still as bright. For the sword outwears its sheath and the soul wears out the breast. And the heart must pause to breathe and love itself must rest. Though the night was made for loving and the day returns too soon. Yet we'll go no more a-roving by the light of the moon.
0: Without a word, the Earthmen stood and looked at the city. The bottle lay shattered at Sam Parkhill's feet, and the sour stench of liquor filled the cool air. The men of Earth had come to Mars.

0: Dimension X will continue in just a moment.
1: It's National Wheaties Week. Yes, the week when everybody tries Wheaties, even an orchestra leader. 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
2: Thank you, Frank. Hello, folks. I understand this is National Wheaties Week. I kind of get a kick out of that. The only breakfast food in the world with a week of its own. And I'm here for just one thing, to ask you to try Wheaties during National Wheaties Week. There are a lot of us whose voices you've never heard on the Wheaties big parade of radio programs, you know. Backstage people.
0: Like musicians.
2: Right, Frank, like musicians. We'd get great pleasure from knowing you like these programs well enough to buy a box of Wheaties tomorrow. Wheaties are good. They're nice to eat. I like them. I think you will. Try them once during National Wheaties Week. Will you do that?
0: Vaughn, I think the folks will.
2: Good. Thank you. Good night.
3: The men of Earth came to Mars. They came because they were afraid or unafraid, because they were happy or unhappy, because they felt like pilgrims or did not feel like pilgrims. The government posters screamed, "There's work for you in the sky. See Mars!" The men shuffled forward, all kinds of men, all coming for different reasons. The rockets came like drums beating in the night. They came like locusts, swarming and settling in blooms of rosy smoke. Mars was a distant shore, and the settlers spread upon it in waves. First the pioneers and builders, then the people of civilization. Some came because they were afraid of a coming war on Earth. Some came because they were afraid of nothing. Some came to escape from the smell of the subways and the cabbage tenements. And some came from houses like the one in Ohio. It was a good house, the house in Ohio. And for 6 years, the family had lived there contentedly, enjoying music and poetry and the rich, warm things of life. For the house had been built to be lived in the year 2020. It contained all the latest automatic devices, from talking book recorders to singing clocks. As the family rose and dressed, the beds whirred electronically and made themselves. In the kitchen, the stove sighed and ejected from its warm interior 8 eggs, sunny side up, 12 bacon slices, 2 coffees, and 2 glasses of milk.
4: 7-9, breakfast time. Come and dine. 7-9.
3: Beside the breakfast table, the facsimile machine clacked and deposited the morning paper on the table. The headlines today spoke ominously of the danger of a coming war, and the man frowned as he read the news.
5: Today is August 4th, 2026. 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
6: Gee, Dad, are we really going?
7: Sure, Timmy, why not?
6: It's raining out.
7: It's not raining where we're going, son. Now run upstairs, pack your fishing tackle. We're going on our picnic, all right.
6: Okay, Dad.
8: Bill, are you sure we ought to go?
7: Yes. Have you seen the headlines this morning?
8: Looks bad, doesn't it?
7: Mm-hmm. The rocket's ready. All we have to do is pack and take off.
8: I know, but... Well, flying to Mars, it seems so crazy. Well, all right, then we'll go. Should we tell the children why we're going?
7: No, not yet. Let them enjoy the picnic.
3: The house went on with its appointed tasks.
4: 9:15, time to clean. 9:15, time to clean.
3: Out of the molding darted hundreds of tiny mechanical mice, all rubber and metal. They sucked up the dust and dirt in the house and popped back into their burrows. In the walls, relays clicked, memory tapes glided under electric eyes, recorded voices moved under steel needles.
4: 12 o'clock. 6 o'clock, tick-tock, 8 o'clock.
3: Evening came. In the living room, the hearth fire bloomed out of nothing, and the phonograph spoke from beside the fireplace.
9: Mrs. McClellan, what poem would you like to hear this evening? Mr. McClellan, since you express no preference, I shall select at random from among your favorites. Sarah Teasdale, There will come soft rains.
10: There will come soft rains and the smell of the ground, and swallows circling with their shimmering sound, and frogs in the pool singing at night, and wild plum trees in tremulous white. Robins will wear their feathery fire, whistling their whims on a low fence wire, and not one will know of war. Not one will care at last when it is done. Not one would mind, neither bird nor tree, if mankind perished utterly. And spring herself, when she woke at dawn, would scarcely know that we were gone.
3: The phonograph finished the poem, but there was no one there to hear, for the family had gone to Mars. On the Martian desert beside the highway, there rose a blare of red and yellow neon lights that spelled the death of Jeff Spender's dream. Sam's hot dog stand is what the sign read. And Sam, of course, was the same Sam Parkhill who had fought with Spender years before. 10,000 rockets were reported leaving soon for Mars, with 100,000 hungry customers. And Sam wanted to be ready for them.
11: Hey, look up there, Elmer.
8: Huh?
11: See that green star up there? That's Earth. Good old wonderful Earth. Makes you feel almost reverent, don't it?
8: Yeah.
11: Send me you're hungry and you're starved. Something. That's a poem I learned at school. Come on, Earth, send me your rockets. Here's Sam Parkhill with the only hot dog stand on Mars.
8: Sam, what if the rockets don't come? What if there's a war on Earth?
11: Don't worry, they're coming all right. Ain't nothing gonna happen to spoil my plans, baby. I figured it all out.
8: Sam! Hey, Sam, look up there! Earth!
11: Well, what? Oh, no.
8: It's catching fire. It's burning.
11: Oh, no, that can't be Earth. Elmer, they can't do this to me. I got all our money invested in this place.
8: Go ahead, Sam. Switch on more lights. Turn up the music. Get the hot dogs on the fire. There'll be another batch of customers coming along in about 100 million years.
11: Oh, no, it couldn't be.
8: What a swell spot for a hot dog stand. Let you in on a little secret, Sam. This looks like it's going to be an off-season.
3: The light beam radio crackled with the news. By morning, the shelves of the luggage store were empty, and the rockets were blasting off, headed back to Earth. In a few days, everyone was gone, and the planet of Mars once more lay deserted and silent. And then, after all the rest had gone, one last rocket landed on Mars. A small, family-sized rocket come all the way from Earth. It seemed a long way to go for a picnic, but Dad had suggested a fishing trip, and Mother thought the whole family would enjoy a vacation. So here they were, floating down a Martian canal, with Timothy sitting in the back of the boat with Dad and Mother up front holding Alice the baby, and the deserted Martian towns drifting slowly by.
6: Dad?
7: What is it, Timmy?
6: When do we see the Martians? You promised we would.
7: Soon, Tim, soon.
8: Oh, but William, the last Martians died out years ago. They're a dead race now.
7: Not quite. Don't worry, son, I'll show you some real live Martians later on.
6: Gee, this is swell. I wish we didn't ever have to go home. How long can we stay?
7: 1 million years.
6: 1 million years?
7: Yes. It's time we told you, son. We're not going home. This is where we'll live from now on.
6: But what about the rocket? What about Ohio?
7: There's nothing there now but ruins. The last Earth radio just went off the air. That means the war is over and Earth is finished. We're going to blow up our rocket and start all over. See if we can't build a better world up here.
6: You mean Mars is going to be our home?
7: Yes. I hope you don't mind too much.
6: No, sir. But what about the Martians? When do we get to see them?
7: There they are, son. Look down at the water.
6: I don't see anything there.
7: Beside the boat. Look at the reflections in the water.
6: But that's us down there. Just you and me and Mom and the baby.
8: Yes, son. You see, we're the Martians now.
3: For a long, silent moment, Timmy stared down at the reflections of the family in the waters. And the Martians stared back up at him. Then he lifted his eyes to the deep ocean sky, trying once more to see Earth and the house he had always called home. But Earth was too far away, and the house was now only a heap of radioactive rubble. Only one wall remained standing, and within the wall a voice spoke again and again and again.
10: Not one would mind, neither bird nor tree, if mankind perished utterly, and spring herself, when she woke at dawn, would scarcely know that we were gone, that we were gone, that we were gone, that we were gone, that we were gone, that we were gone.
5: Today is October 5th, 2026. 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

0: You have just heard The Martian Chronicles, a dramatization of highlights from the new novel by Ray Bradbury. Your narrator was Norman Rose, and featured in the cast were Inga Adams, Roger DeCoven, and Donald Buca. Music by Albert Berman, engineer Bill Chambers. 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In a moment, we'll tell you about next week's show. And now, here is your Wheaties man, Frank Martin.
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5: 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This is National Wheaties Week. 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Wheaties are breakfast of champions.
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16: Mom,
3: I got first place at the science fair with my volcano project.
16: That's amazing, sweetie. 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
0: Tonight, the time after the next atomic war, the place somewhere in the United States, the story, The Moon is Green by Fritz Leiber.
2: The moon was green, green as emeralds, green as leaves, green as grass. I reached my arms toward it and let it bathe me. I closed my eyes and let it kiss me.
3: Effie! Effie, where are you?
2: Oh, dear Lord, he mustn't see it. It's so beautiful, and he always kills beauty.
3: Effie!
2: In the bedroom, Hank! Oh, I've got to close the shutters before he comes. He mustn't. Mustn't.
3: Effie! What the devil are you doing? Close those shutters, you fool! Come away from there. You're trying to destroy yourself and me, too. You know those shutters are not safe to open for another 5 years.
2: I only wanted to look at the moon.
3: The moon? Here, count yourself for radiation. You know what the Central Committee would do to you for breaking the lead shield?
2: Kill me. I wouldn't mind.
3: Don't talk like that.
2: Would it be so different from being shut up in a lead coffin the way we are now? Would it be worse than the eternal thud of the air conditioners and the radiation filters?
3: Be still and count yourself. Good Lord, we're past the danger zone. Oh, wait a minute. Did you take off your watch?
2: No.
3: Well, give it to me. You fool. You little fool. What am I going to do with you? Can't you understand what kind of a world you're living in? Can't you?
2: Oh, yes, husband. I can understand only too well. It's the world that can't seem to understand. The world that went on stockpiling hydrogen bombs. The world that started testing those bombs. Telling itself it hadn't really exploded enough to make the air dangerous. And then began to throw them across continents, one nation against another. It lasted about 2 months. And after that, fury. The fury of doomed men who thought only of taking with them as many of the enemy as possible. After the fury, came the time of terror. Men and women with death sifting into their bones and through their nostrils, fighting for bare survival under a dust-hazed sky that played fantastic tricks with the light of the sun and the green light of the moon. The only chance for existence was to claim one of those underground radiation-shielded places. They went to the strong. And afterward, the waiting behind the lead shields. The endless, interminable waiting.
3: You understand, I suppose, that we were allowed to reclaim this ground-level apartment only because the committee believed us to be responsible people. And because I've been making a darn good showing lately.
2: Yes, Hank, I understand.
3: It's a privilege to have some privacy, you know. I could send you back to the basement tenements. Would you like that?
2: Oh, no. No, no. Anything rather than that fetid huddling and that shameless communal sprawl. Yet is there is really so much better. Being on the surface is meaningless. It only tantalizes. And yet...
3: Well?
2: No, no, Hank. I don't want to go back underneath.
3: Well, then try to behave yourself. Coming up through the tunnel just now, I decided I'd better talk to you. Frankly, Effie, the committee's beginning to be a little concerned about our lack of children.
2: Oh.
3: Charlie Baker asked me this morning if I'd like my name put on the list. For a free woman.
2: You needn't bother.
3: What do you mean?
2: I mean, we're going to have a baby.
3: We... What? Effie, are you sure?
2: Yes.
3: Effie, that's wonderful. It's magnificent. Do you realize what this means to my rating with the committee? You know how important it is to the community to raise healthy members for the day when we can resume the surface war.
2: Yes, I've heard the broadcast.
3: We'll announce it at the meeting of the junior committee tonight.
2: Tonight?
3: Well, you hadn't forgotten about it, had you? It's the annual banquet. Now, you brighten yourself up and put on your best dress. I want the other juniors to see what a handsome wife the new member has got. What's the trouble now?
2: Well, I'm terribly sorry, Hank, but you'll have to go alone. I'm really not well.
3: There you go again. First the infantile, inexcusable business of opening the lead shutter, and now this. Don't you know what this could mean to my reputation, Effie?
2: I'm sorry.
3: You're coming, Effie. This is just neurotic pampering.
2: Hank, I'll just be sick and you wouldn't be proud of me at all.
3: Now listen, Effie. Tonight's too important. It'll cause a lot of bad comment if a new member's wife isn't present. Now, you know how just a hint of sickness starts all kinds of rumors about radiation disease. Now, what do you say?
2: No.
3: Effie, you're going. There's nothing wrong with you if I have
2: Hank.
3: To...
2: Hank! You're hurting my arm. It isn't good for the baby.
3: Oh, the baby? I'd almost forgotten. Oh, no, we have to be very careful. I suppose if I explain to them you aren't there because of the baby, it will make a difference.
2: Yes, I'll just stay here alone till you come back. When will you be back?
3: Well, those things usually go on pretty late. So if you're expecting company, you needn't worry.
2: Hank?
3: Yes, Effie?
2: Do you remember when we were first married?
3: Of course I remember.
2: You liked to go skiing, remember? You said it was like feeding a hunger for beauty, being up on a mountain covered with snow.
3: What are you talking about?
2: You forgot.
3: I haven't forgotten. I've just as much desire to get outside as you do, but I know there's no chance for me. I've got to see that my children and their children survive to see the sun again. We've got to behave like adults. To make sacrifices. We've got to keep the strain pure.
2: Hank, what do you suppose it's like for them?
3: For whom?
2: The freaks and the mutants. The outsiders.
3: What do you know about them?
2: I remember some of the pariahs. They were hairless, cringing creatures with radiation welts all over their

0: talk about that.
1: Hank, are they still out there?
0: Effie, this is the sort of talk that's just morbid.
1: Are they?
0: Yes. There are still humans out there. At least they were humans. They know better than to come near the shelters now.
1: Poor creature.
0: I can't stand here discussing this nonsense all night. I have to get going. And for the last time, are you sure you won't come down with me?
1: No. I'll wait here.
0: Don't you get lonely?
1: No.
0: I was talking to Jim Barnes today. He told me he wasn't going to be able to make it to the banquet either. Touch of the old flu, he said. That isn't like him, is it? Effie, are you listening?
1: What?
0: You remember Jim Barnes, don't you? He used to be sweet on you. Said you had the soul of a poet.
1: Well, yes, I remember him. Why?
0: Never mind. Well, I guess I got a bit sharp with you. I'm sorry about that. I was excited about being made a junior and the baby and all. Selfish of me. I apologize. As you get to bed early, I'll probably go over to the men's dorm for a while after the meeting. You'll be completely alone for the next 4 hours. Do you mind?
1: What? Oh, but no. No.
0: Good night, Effie.
1: He looked at me strangely, and then his features returned to their usual harder, more calculating expression. Was it possible that he had sensed my very dream? Had it been a dream? Oh, it must have been. It wasn't possible that it had really happened. Oh, it had just been an illusion, a silly projection out of my starved romantic imagination. I waited until Hank's footsteps vanished down in the tunnel. And then I waited until I heard it. It isn't possible. There's nothing out there. Nothing but deformed monsters. I mustn't open the shutters. I mustn't. Oh, dear Lord, I've got to know. I've got to know. I've got to.
2: Bueno. So you haven't forgotten our meeting after all.
1: You.
2: And what are you expecting someone else?
1: It wasn't a dream. You really were out there last night.
2: Oh, yes, on the night before.
1: I was afraid I dreamed it. I still think it's a dream.
2: Lean out into the moonlight a moment.
3: Is this a dream?
2: Or was it a flesh and blood kiss?
1: And your name is Patrick.
2: Aye?
1: Patrick.
2: Well, now, did you open the window to find God's own breath, the fresh evening air, or did you open it to invite me in?
1: Oh, of course. Come in. Come in.
2: Come, Joe Lewis. Ah, here, now, let me help you. Being a cat with 12 toes on each foot and ears like boxing gloves is a bit cumbersome. I have to help him a bit, you see. Come on now, laddie. There now. Is your husband about?
1: No, he won't be home for a while.
2: Well, still, I'd better close the door.
1: Oh, no. Leave them open.
2: The radiator?
1: I don't care. I want to see the moonlight.
2: Aye. Would you have a bit of food? Joe Lewis and I are starved for a bite to eat.
1: Oh, yes. Yes, I'll get it.
2: Oh, Effie.
1: Yes?
2: Oh, but you're a fair creature.
1: Thank you. His face wasn't horrible at all. Only thin and sensitive and terribly sad. And there were no radiation welts or scars on his skin. He looked just as

0: See, it looked that first night when I opened the ledge shutter and saw him crouched at the window. And now I knew it had been no dream. He was an outsider. Pariah. He was my love. Here's some canned meat and a food pill, and I put on some water for coffee.
1: Oh, bless you, Arun. Come on now, Joe. Here's a bit of meat for your black soul to feed on. He's hungry, poor creature. Well, then. Sit down, girl, where I can look at you.
0: All right.
1: Have you missed me?
0: Oh, yes.
1: Oh, I've had some thoughts of you, I dare say.
0: Talk to me.
1: Of what?
0: Tell me again about outside, what it's like.
1: Again?
0: Again and again.
1: Well, now, outside... You say the coffee's heating?
0: Mm-hmm.
1: Well, then, it is a wonderland for sure. More amazing than you and your entombed folk could ever imagine, a veritable fairyland.
0: Oh, tell me the truth about it.
1: The truth? I am telling you the truth, my love.
0: But the bombs and the dust made only ugliness.
1: At first. But then they changed the life and the seed of them that were brave enough to stay. Wonders beyond wondering bloomed and walked. Well, have none of you been outside?
0: Well, the radiation teams go up into the ruined buildings once or twice a year to find canned food and batteries. But they can only work for a few minutes at a time.
1: Ah, sure, those blind-souled slugs could never see anything but food and batteries anyway.
0: Oh, tell me what you see, beyond the city, I mean.
1: Ah, there are gardens there. Gardens where a dozen buds blossom for every one before. And the flowers have petals a yard across.
0: Oh.
1: And there are stingless bees as big as sparrows soaking their nectar.
0: But did the radiation make all the cats like this one?
1: Like this runt? Why, no, girl. They are grown spotted and huge as leopards. But they're gentle beasts, for the dust has burned all the murder out of every living thing.
0: Well, Hank says the dust kills.
1: Would you like to hear the poem I made?
0: Yes.
1: I'd say it. Fire can hurt me, or water, or the weight of earth. But by some curious coincidence, the dust is my friend.
0: Oh, more.
1: Well, then, there are robins like cockatoos and squirrels like a prince's ermine, all under a treasure chest of sun and moon and stars that the dust changes from ruby to emerald and sapphire. And there are... What is it, love? What's that look for?
0: There's one thing you've never told me about.
1: And what is that?
0: The children. The new children.
1: Ah, now the children.
0: The truth.
1: The truth?
0: Promise.
1: I swear on the skin of my cat here. The children, is it, huh? Well, now, if you'd ever catch a glimpse of one of them, you'd never doubt me again. They have long limbs and smiling, delicate faces and white teeth and the finest hair. They're so nimble that... Well, that even I, a sprightly man and somewhat enlivened by the dust, feel crippled beside them, and their thoughts dance like flames.
0: But what's wrong with them, Patrick?
1: Wrong? Nay, love, there's nothing wrong. Different, perhaps, and new, but not wrong.
0: Oh, tell me, tell me.
1: Well, then, they do have 7 fingers on each hand and 8 toes on either foot. But they're much more beautiful for it. And they have large, beautiful ears that the sun shines through. So lovely and delicate to behold.
0: How do they behave? Their minds.
1: Not as you and I, perhaps. They play happily in the gardens all day long, laughing and finding joy in the simplest beauty.
0: Are they defective?
1: Well, now, by the standards out there, you're the defective one, shut up here all the while, hating and crawling in ugliness and feeling dirty. No, they're quite lovely. And they're quite perfect, the new children.
0: Oh, you're telling the truth. You're not making it up.
1: It is true, every word of it. Oh, I'll admit you have to look a bit hard to find these things I've been telling you. But find them you may. Do you believe me?
0: Oh, yes. Yes, I believe you. But I'm afraid.
1: Give me your hand.
0: Here.
1: listen to me. You must not be afraid to do as your heart tells you. That's why I'm here.
0: Oh, Patrick. Patrick.
2: Don't either of you move.
0: Oh, Hank, I...
2: Stay there, I'll bless both of you.
0: Oh, Hank, but...
2: Carrying on like this and not even with a man of the community, with an outcast, a pariah.
0: No,
1: oh, man, I know what you're thinking, but you're wrong. I just happened to be coming by hungry, a lonely tramp, and I knocked at the shutter and your wife was a bit foolish and let her kind heart get the best of it.
2: Do you think you can sell me that?
0: Hank, please.
2: So you're going to have a child, my dear. My child?
0: Yes, your child.
2: I should pull this trigger right now. I should shoot him down in cold blood.
1: Man, you're mad. I never touched your wife.
2: You contaminated pariah. You're going to die. Don't you know that?
0: Hank. Hank, if you kill him, you kill the bringer of the best news we've ever had. Oh, Hank, put aside your jealousy for just a minute and listen to me. Patrick has something wonderful to tell us, all of us.
2: What do you mean?
0: I mean that we need no longer fear the dust. Oh, Hank, remember how it was with me. All the exposure I had, and yet there are no burns. Hank, those who were brave enough to stay outside have adapted. They've become a beautiful people.
2: Did he tell you that?
0: Everything that grew or moved was purified.
2: He filled you with lies so he could take you.
0: No, it's true. The radioactivity is almost gone, burned out.
2: Effie, I've been out there. It's horrid.
0: No, no, no. You've been blinded. Blinded to beauty. Blinded to living.
2: Good Lord, you believe it.
0: It's true. It must be true. Look at Patrick. He's living proof. He's been outside for a year and there isn't a mark on him, not a scar. It's because he's brave. And the dust can't hurt the brave.
2: Well, you think that's it, huh? All right, Effie, I'm going to prove something to you. You, Patrick, take this radiation counter. Take it.
1: Very well.
2: Press the button and count yourself. Go on.
1: As you say.
2: Read it. Read it!
1: 1,700.
2: Yeah, you hear that, Effie? 1,700 radioactives, enough to kill 1,000. Then he's like raw radium. If you turn out the light, he'll glow green in the dark. A week's exposure to him will destroy you.
0: What are you proving, Hank?
2: That he's a freak. A freak! Get away from him. He's destroying you right now.
1: May I shut this thing off now?
0: Patrick. Is it true?
1: Yes, I'm afraid 'tis true.
2: Oh,
1: you do well to cringe, both of you. I'm living death. I'm death itself. As your husband so wisely said, I'm a freak. Just like the man who ate nails and walked on fire. Only my oddity is that for some unknown reason, the dust can't harm me. I'm the only one. Step right up, ladies and gentlemen. Not too close now. And examine the man who couldn't die.
3: Now, if you don't mind, I'll go back to my dead world and leave you to yours.
0: Wait. All of those beautiful things.
3: It gets so lonely out there. And I was starved for beauty. And so were you.
0: There's no garden out there.
3: Garden. Listen to me, the both of you. What is out there is more terrible than either of you can imagine.
0: You're worse than Hank, even. He only killed beauty once. But you brought it to life so you could kill it again. You're afraid. Afraid of the loneliness out there. Well, I'm not afraid.
2: Effie, keep away from the window.
0: No, I'm not afraid. Maybe there is no garden out there. And no beautiful, strange children to play happily. But there can be if we're brave enough.
2: Effie.
0: I'm going, Hank. I'm going, Hank.
2: Effie.
4: Effie, come back, Effie!
3: It's no use trying to keep her, man.
4: Effie, come back! I love you, come back!
3: There's no use, man.
5: There's still time. She stood the dust better than most. There's still time. You, the dust won't hurt you. Find her, bring her back. I'll reward you. I'll give you food.
3: If you want her, you'll have to go yourself.
5: She'll die.
3: Maybe she won't.
5: How can you say such a thing?
3: Because perhaps she's like me. Aye. Perhaps the two of us together could be the first of a race that'll live in sunlight again.
5: Get against the wall where I can kill you easier.
3: Why would you kill me? Is killing all the answer you have to life's riddles? Is the smell of blood better than compassion? Is it more joy to own her than to be loved by her?
5: Move!
3: Man, you'll not kill me. Shall I tell you why? Because my flesh will not die. I live 1,000 years.
2: Not your brain, Patrick. And that's where this gun is aimed.
3: Well, then you leave me no choice. You get it!
4: Hey! Call him off! Call my arm! No! Stop!
3: Well, then I have your weapon now. Out there, you see, we freaks have learned to live together and to cooperate. It's the only way we can stay alive. Oh, I'll give Effie your love. Come on, Joe. Oh, you'd better close the shutters as soon as we're gone. The moon is beautiful, but it's deadly.

I was waiting for him at the end of the ruined street. When we looked back, we saw Hank closing the lead shutters on himself. We were alone in the world. Above us, the moon was green. I bent and picked up a handful of the dust and let it trickle through my fingers. And I remembered the words of Patrick's poem. Fire can hurt me, or water, or the weight of the earth. But by some strange coincidence, the dust is my friend.

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The disguise he had assumed was that of a famous man. Galaxy Magazine, on your newsstand today. Tonight, by transcription, X-1 has brought you The Moon is Green, a story from the pages of Galaxy, written by Fritz Leiber and adapted for radio by George Lefferts. Featured in the cast were Joyce Gordon as Effie, Bill Lipton as Hank, Ian Martin as Patrick, and Frank Milano as the Cat. This is Fred Collins. X-1 was directed by Fred Way and is an NBC Radio Network production.

0: 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In just a moment, sleep no more. But first, the Olympic Games. 5,000 athletes, champions of some 70 nations, competing in over 140 events for honor and glory for their countries and for themselves. 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
1: This is Nelson Olmsted. Sleep No More.

Sleep no more. 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In the shadows, there may be moving things. Tonight, it may be...

0: Good evening. This is Ben Grauer introducing tonight's tale of terror, told by Nelson Armstead on the National Broadcasting Company's presentation of Sleep No More. The story of terror can be as simple as a sheeted ghost rattling chains. It can be a complex and hidden world of horror, lurking in such unholy dimensions as only the dead and the moonstruck can glimpse. Or it can be those terrible, fathomless shadows which lie buried deep in the primitive mind of civilized man. And for this evening, well, Nelson Armstead, tell us about this evening's story.
1: The story tonight, Ben, is one of the strangest adventures you've ever heard. The tale of a Navy flyer marooned on a small Pacific island. It's called Conqueror's Isle by that master of suspense, Nelson Bond.
0: Very well, then. Let's listen while Nelson Armstead tells us about Conqueror's Isle.
1: As soon as Lieutenant Commander Gorham entered his room, Brady began to pour out his story. He spoke with tense, white-knuckled ferocity, his eyes intent on those of the older man. He said,
2: You've got to believe me, sir. It sounds utterly impossible, I know. It sounds crazy. That's why I'm here. But it's the truth, and you've got to believe it. You've got to, sir.
1: Lieutenant Commander Gorham sat down and said quietly,
3: At ease, Lieutenant. I'm here to consult with you as a physician, not order your cure as a superior officer. Now, suppose we ignore the braid while you tell me about it.
1: Joe Brady smiled. It was his first smile in weeks, and his face could not quite accomplish it. His lips twisted jerkily, but his eyes remained blank windows into torment. And he said,
2: Thank you, Doctor. Where would you like me to begin?
1: Gorham shuffled the pages of the lieutenant's case history and said,
3: Well, now let's see. It says here that you are Lieutenant J.G. Joseph Travers Brady, Navy flyer, and you were assigned to the USS Stinger, an aircraft carrier. Is that right?
2: Yes, sir.
3: Well, it's your story, Brady. You know what you want me to believe. The trouble began, I understand, in your last bombing mission.
2: That's right, sir. Or rather, that's when my troubles began. Well, the thing's been going on for longer than that, much longer. And someone's got to do something, Doctor. Time is racing by with every passing day. They grow stronger. I've got to make people understand.
3: Yes, yes, Lieutenant. But suppose you start at the beginning. Now, what about that unfortunate last flight?
1: His calm, matter-of-fact tone had a soothing effect on the younger man. Brady's voice lost its high note of hysteria, and he settled back in his chair, covering his eyes for a few moments, as if to think about this terrible story he had to tell.
2: Well, sir, we accomplished our mission and started home to the aircraft carrier, and we were cruising the South China Sea when, well, all of a sudden we discovered we were losing elevation like crazy. One of our wing tanks was spraying gas all over the South China Sea. We weren't worried, though. Navy watches out for its own, and we knew that an hour after we were forced to our life rafts, a rescue party'd be out to pick us up. So we reported the bad news to the squadron leader, and with no great dismay, watched the rest of the flight dwindle to black dots as we lurched along, coaxing every last possible mile out of our ruptured duct. It'd be annoying, we thought, and a nuisance, but it wouldn't be dangerous. That's what we thought, being logical guys. But in the South Pacific area, you can toss logic and reason right out the window. About 10 minutes after the rest of the flight had disappeared, a shrieking 100-mile gale picked us up and whirled us like a button on a hen-coop door. How long we rode that thing, I haven't the faintest idea. It grabbed us and spun us as if we weighed ounces instead of tons. We had no way of climbing above the storm, of course. We just had to sit there and take it. All three of us were nerve-shattered, bone-bruised, and dog-sick from the storm's beating, and not one but would have cheerfully given up a year's shore leave to be clear of this mess. And then suddenly as it had sprung from nowhere, the typhoon passed. One minute we were standing in our ears in a maelstrom of wind and rain, and the next, the skies were crystal clear, and a benevolent sun beamed down on a blue, tranquil sea, while under the shadow of our wingtips, lay a pink and green sanctuary of a tropical island. We came in for a landing on the beach. I wish I could tell you what island and where it was, but we'd been twisted and battered and bounced around so badly and for so long that none of us had any idea where we were. We might have been 1 mile or 50 or 500 from where the typhoon struck us. But wherever it is, we've got to find that island again. We've got to, because it's their island. Unless we find it and destroy them. Well, I'm sorry, Doctor, but I feel so deeply about this thing. Well, anyway, we reached the island, which, as far as I can tell, is uncharted. A few minutes after we'd landed, we heard a cheerful hail and looked up to find a white man approaching us from a wall of tropical foliage that spanned the beach. There were several of them, and they were smiling and unarmed, and they welcomed us in English with courteous enthusiasm. They had seen us land, said the head of their party, who introduced himself as Dr. Grove, and had hurried out to meet us in case anyone needed medical assistance. Well, I assured him that we were all right, and that we needed only food and rest and a means of communicating our whereabouts to our comrades, who by this time were undoubtedly fanned out over half the South Pacific searching for us. And then Dr. Grove said, "Food and rest, you shall have. As for the other, well, those things take time in this primitive country. But we shall see. We shall see."
4: "Well, we have a radio in our plane,"
2: I began. But Jack Cavanaugh, our radio man, shook his head at me and he said,
5: "No, we did have, Skipper. It just went out as we sighted the island. Must have got wanged about a bit in that storm."
2: "But you can fix it?"
5: "I suppose so, if it's nothing serious. I'll tell you better after I've had a chance to look it over."
2: "Of course," nodded Grove. "But in the meantime, I hope you'll accept our humble hospitality. We don't have the pleasure of entertaining new guests here very often. It'd be good to chat with all of you. If you will follow me, please."
4: Well, there was nothing else to do, like sheep being led to the slaughter. Blindly, trusting, without a struggle, we followed him off the beach into a winding jungle path. It was Jack Cavanaugh who first intimated that there might be something wrong about this setup. Even he didn't really suspect anything. He was just puzzled. He wondered aloud as we pushed forward.
5: "Where from? I don't get it."
4: You don't get what?" I asked him.
5: "That Grove character. He said they saw us land. Only where from? Where the devil do they live, in the trees? I had a good look at this island just before we landed. Good long look. I didn't see the sign of anything that looked like a house."
4: "By heaven, you're right. I didn't either. I wonder if..."
2: But my question was answered before I voiced it. We stopped before a sort of concrete shelter under a sprawling banyan tree, so perfectly camouflaged that you could hardly see it from 10 yards away, much less from the air. Dr. Grove smiled and said, "Here we are, gentlemen." And he touched a button, and a shelter door slid open. "If you will be good enough to enter..."
4: And I said, "Enter what? That?"
2: "Now, don't be alarmed. It's merely an elevator. This entrance is from the ground level."
4: "An elevator in this jungle? Well, what kind of monkey business is this, anyhow? Do you mean to tell me you live underground?"
2: "My dear Lieutenant, I'll be glad to explain everything later. It's all very simple, but first I must insist that you..."
4: "Oh, so now you're insisting, huh? Suppose we prefer not to step into your mysterious little parlor, then what?"
2: "Well, then, I should be compelled most regretfully to enforce my request."
4: "Is that right? Well, guess again, pal."
2: I took out my automatic and held it on him, saying,
4: This is one detail you seem to have overlooked."
2: "I overlooked details, Lieutenant. Would you be kind enough to fire your gun?" Well, I stared at him, baffled. He wasn't stalling. You can feel things like that. He was amused, superior. And Jack said,
5: "Watch yourself, Skipper. It's a trick. He wants you to shoot. The sound will bring help."
2: "Wrong, my friend. I need no help." And he slipped a hand into his breast pocket. "Very well. And since you won't accept my invitation..."
4: Well, shooting was risky, but I had no choice. "Okay," I snapped. "You asked for it." And I squeezed the trigger, but nothing happened. And I don't mean that the gun missed fire or that it jammed. I mean it just didn't go off, that's all. There wasn't a thing wrong with it mechanically. Later, I took it down piece by piece and examined it. It was perfect. But it just wouldn't fire on that island. I soon found out about that. About that and a lot of other things.
1: Dr. Grove just looked at all of us and shrugged his shoulders. He was very calm about it all, and he said, "You see, now perhaps you will be kind enough to step into the shaft."
4: "Not on your life. I don't understand what's going on here, but whatever it is, I don't want any part of it. Now, come on, gang, let's get out of here."
1: "I'm sorry. You forced me to use harsh measures. Believe me, I do so reluctantly."
4: From his breast pocket, he drew a slender tube about the size and shape of a fountain pen, and he pointed it at me. At us, I should say, because from it suddenly flowed a silver cone of radiance. I started to rush him, but I couldn't move as that curious silvery radiance engulfed me. It wasn't a gas. It was odorless and tasteless. It didn't burn or sting or cause pain in any way. It just sort of hummed. But it was as though I had charged into an ocean of lambent cobwebs to become enmeshed in a shroud of moonbeams. I could neither move nor speak, and everything was so confused that for a while I didn't know what happened.

It must have been just a short time later that I felt hands lifting, carrying me. They felt, well, how can I explain it? They felt far away. I could see, but only straight ahead of me. I couldn't move my eyes. And then I sensed, rather than felt, the motion of our swift descent. Dr. Grove leaned over me, thrusting himself into my line of vision, and he said, "I'm sorry, Lieutenant. I sincerely regret having had to inconvenience you. But you see, firearms won't work on this island. No explosions of any kind are permitted, unless by special arrangement. We have means of hampering your primitive mechanical devices. That's why your gun didn't fire, and why your radio will not operate." I was filled with 1,000 questions, but I couldn't ask them. Then the sensation of movement stopped. I heard the elevator door slide open, and our captors lifted us again, and I saw the metal ceilings of long, well-lighted corridors and heard voices proclaiming the presence of many more persons in these subterranean vaults. And then our journey continued through a maze of clean, gleaming metal corridors until finally I was carried through a doorway and placed tenderly in a cot. A light covering was thrown over me. Its pleasant warmth made me realize how weary I was. I couldn't close my eyes, but the lights were dimmed slowly. And at last, in utter darkness, I forgot my troubles in sleep.

0: I don't know whether the return of lights awakened me or whether some unseen control automatically brought back the illumination when I awoke. At any rate, I roused from my slumber to find the room bright again. Even more important was the fact that I could move. I leaped from my cot and sprang to the door on the other side of the room, but as I had expected, it was locked. So I gave it up for the time being, any idea of attempting to escape, and I set myself to studying my surroundings. For one thing, I was alone. Apparently, our captors had assigned each of us to a separate chamber. This one was Spartan in its simplicity. Four walls of a dull, gray, metallic substance I could not immediately identify. A cot, a chair, and a desk were the only furnishings. What amazed me most was that there were no lighting fixtures. I looked in vain for any source from which originated the pleasant, unflickering illumination that flooded the room. I found nothing. The flow of light was constant, and oddly enough, there were no shadows. I think that's when I started to get frightened. I don't mean flabby-lipped or knock-kneed scared, but cold and awed and numb, like the way a trapped rabbit must feel. Suddenly, desperately, I needed the reassurance of my comrade's presence. I raised my voice and shouted. There was no reply. The impassive walls should have echoed the panic of my voice, being metal. But like everything else in this strange place, it behaved unnaturally. It absorbed the sound, sopping it up as a sponge absorbs water. I shouted again and again, and then suddenly I heard the faintest sound behind me, and I whirled. Dr. Grove was stepping through the wall. Now, you must understand me here. I said through the wall, not the door. The door was in front of me, but Dr. Grove stepped into my cell through the solid metal wall. I know you're going to say that such a thing is impossible. To us, it is. To them, nothing is impossible. Nothing. Well, as I was saying, Dr. Grove stepped through the wall. And strange as it may sound, in that moment, my panic ended. Oh, I still feared, yes, but I feared as a man fears a god or a demon. I looked on him with awe, knowing him to be as far above and beyond me in the life scale as I am superior to a dog or a beast of burden. So it was we talked. Not as man to man, but as man to a lesser creature. And I was the lesser creature. He was the master. I was the serf. And he told me many things. Has it ever occurred to you, Doctor, that we humans are an egotistic race? Our Darwins and our Huxleys have told us that we are the product of a steady, progressive evolution, an evolution that started in primeval slime and has gradually developed to our present proud and self-proclaimed status as Homo sapiens, intelligent man. But perhaps we're not so intelligent as that. There dwells upon Earth today a race representing the next step in man's progress, a people to whom our thoughts are as immature and elementary as the prattling of infants is to us. They begin where we leave off. The hard-won learning of our best brains is theirs intuitively. They sense what we must study, and what they must study, we can't even begin to grasp. They are the new lords of creation, not Homo sapiens, Homo superior. Now, how they came to be, that's one thing even they don't know. There's a force called mutation, which you, as a doctor, must understand better than I. By mutation, a white rose appears among the red, and the white rose breeds true from that time on. The new men are mutants. They, or the first of them, were born of normal parents, but from the cradle they sensed that they were different. Having a telepathic instinct, they were able to discern their brothers in a crowd or even over long distances, and they banded together. Long ago, how long, Dr. Grove didn't tell me, the new men decided they must isolate themselves from us. It was a logical decision. They had no more in common with us than we have with our pets, our dogs and cats. So they sought this secluded island in the Pacific, far from lesser man civilization, and they went underground to escape detection. And there they live and study and learn and wait with infinite patience for the day when they must emerge and take over the world which is theirs by inheritance, even as Homo sapiens took it over from his beetle-browed forebear, the ape man. Well, Dr. Grove explained it this way. He said, you see, we are few in number, but we increase with each passing year. Some are born here, and others come from four corners of the earth, and soon we will be many enough and strong enough to accept the responsibility of government of all the earth. You mean destroy man and claim the entire world for yourselves? Well, how little you understand us, you humans. Do you destroy the animals of the field just because they're not your intellectual peers? Our obligation is to keep and protect you, to act as your friendly guardians in a world that will be strange to you and frightening. Yes, yes, frightening. I saw the dread and horror in your eyes when I walked in. You didn't understand how I passed through a wall that to you seemed solid. And not understanding, you feared. Yet there is nothing supernatural or fearful about what I did, about what any of us can do at will. There is no such thing as a solid in a universe wherein all things, size and dimension and substance, are but relative. We know there is room and to spare for the molecules comprising our bodies to pass unhindered through the molecules comprising these walls. We simply make a necessary mental adjustment and walk where we will. It's an ability as basic, as fundamental to us as breathing is to a person like you.
1: Well, then, what is your plan for man?
0: Your question should be, what is nature's plan for man? And I believe the question answers itself. The answer lies in history. What became of nature's earlier experiments? The giant reptiles, the anthropoids, the men who dwelt in caves and trees?
1: Well, they died out. Civilization passed them by. They fell before the onrush of higher life forms.
0: Even so. Even so. But you have our pledge that we will be kind.
1: So you see, that was the essence of the matter. These new men are intelligent, a thousandfold more intelligent than we. And being that great step farther along the path to perfection, they are born with the instinct to gentleness. That's why their weapons anesthetize but don't harm. They will not, they cannot kill. Oh, I could go on for hours relating what I heard and saw during the 3 weeks I was prisoner in the subterranean refuge of this new man. I'll tell you only a few things, because you, like the others, must think that I'm mad. But there are some things you should know. Those metal cells hold more than 200 humans like you and me, men and women who have stumbled by accident upon the Hideaway Island and have been restrained there lest they go back and tell the world of the conquest to come. Oh, I could quote names that would amaze you. A famous author and traveler whose ship disappeared some years ago in the Pacific. Yes, a big game hunter supposedly killed. An aviatrix for whom a dozen fleets sought in vain. They are there. I could tell you something else that would make the small hairs creep in the back of your neck, if you dared let yourself believe it. They are here among us already, the new men. As their hour of ascendancy approaches, they are paving the way for their bloodless conquest. Some of them have left the island and have taken their places in our world. You can see the master plan. A handful of them settle in key spots. Here a politician, there an industrial magnate. They're an author whose every word is gospel to his readers. Now, what chance has a race of underlings to combat them when they strike? And they will strike. And soon. And when they do, that will be our end as rulers of the earth. For they can't fail in anything they try. Now, we as a people are strong, but they are omnipotent. Now, that's why you've got to make yourself believe me, no matter how crazy this sounds. You've got to, Doctor. From the broader point of view, perhaps it's better they should inherit the earth, but I'm human. I don't want to fall before a higher culture, no matter how superior. I want to live. And if we want to live, they must die. Their island must be destroyed utterly and completely. An atomic bomb could do it. Now, well, after what I've told you, I know you're wondering how I escaped from their island without outside help. Well, I was able to escape because I took advantage of their one weakness. They cannot willfully cause any creature pain. Knowing this, I begged Grove to take me to the surface so I could get some things from the plane. Some personal things, I told him. Pictures of my loved ones that I'd hidden in a secret compartment. And he agreed. We'd been on friendly terms for some weeks, and he suspected no treachery. That is a human trait. They cannot conceive of guile or deceit. He was careless, and I was desperate. He turned to look when I cried out and pointed to something behind him. He never knew what hit him. I don't know whether my rock killed him or not. I hope not. Well, the plane, of course, was useless, but there were self-inflating life rafts, and the water was only yards away, and I paddled from that devil's shore with the strength of a madman. Now, you know the rest. How my food and water ran out. How they found me raving in delirious days or maybe weeks later. Sun blistered and more than half dead.

0: Dr. Gorham nodded and quietly closed the memo book in which he had scratched only doodles. Brady sat in his chair, as if exhausted from the memory of his experience.
1: Well, Lieutenant, said Dr. Gorham, it's been a pleasure listening to your story.
0: Brady looked at Dr. Gorham for a moment and said, You don't believe me either, do you?
1: Well, I'll make a report to my superiors. Please be patient and try not to worry. Good day, Lieutenant.
2: Oh, go to the devil. Oh, go to the devil.
0: The doctor gazed compassionately at the young man for an instant, shrugged, and left the narrow chamber. Outside, another medical officer greeted him.
1: Hi there, Gorham. Hey, you talked with him. Well, what's your verdict?
0: Gorham touched his forehead.
1: A clear case of persecution mania. An amazing form. So I've never heard a tale so complete and logical, but, well, do what you can for him. I'm afraid he's going to be here for a long time. Perhaps for as long as he lives. Turned loose, he might be dangerous.
2: Yes. Yes, it's tough. A nice boy, too. But it does nasty things to a man floating for weeks in a life raft. He was the only one of his crew to survive. Well, Doctor, will you have lunch with me?
1: No, thank you. I've got to run along. I have to turn in a report and a recommendation on this case.
2: Of course. Well, I'll see you later, then.
0: The other medical disappeared down the spotless corridor of the metal ward. Gorham pondered briefly, orienting himself. He was in the west wing of the hospital, facing the street. His car stood at the curb just outside. He was very busy. There was so much work to be done, so much. And if he walked through the anteroom, some fool was sure to delay him and drag him into a long-winded discussion. He didn't feel a bit like talking. He wanted to get out of this place and forward his report that the Brady case was closed, that there would be no more trouble from that source. He glanced swiftly up and down the corridor. There was no one in sight. His senses told him the street was also deserted. There was no danger of his being seen. So, Dr. Gorham turned and walked quietly through the wall.

0: You can turn up the lights now. You can look around you. Nobody is there, really. Everything is all right, isn't it? Step over here, Nelson Olmsted, and tell us about next week's story.
1: Well, next week, Ben, we have two stories. One is a classic tale of terror by W.F. Harvey called August Heat. The other is a fantasy by Nelson S. Bond with the strange title Mr. Mergenthwerker's Loblies.
0: You have been listening to Sleep No More, an NBC Radio Network production directed by Kenneth McGregor. Mr. Olmsted's albums are recorded exclusively for Vanguard Records. Until next week, when Nelson Olmsted will again be here in person, this is Ben Grauer bidding you

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No. No, stay where you are. Do not break the stillness of this moment. For this is a time of mystery. A time when imagination is free and moves forward swiftly, silently. This is The Haunting Hour.

0: Word of Death. This is the story of a man named Spear, of a bird, a kind of carrion crow, and of a student of birds named Victor. This is also a story of Victor's uncle, Orin, but that comes later. At this moment, we are concerned only with the trio, Spear, Victor, and the bird of death, the crow.
1: Watch this, Victor. I'm going to get him.
2: I wouldn't if I were you, Spear.
1: Got him! No, you just wounded him. He's getting away.
2: Why did you object to my shooting that bird?
1: It's a member of the Corvus Coroni family, a kind of carrion crow.
2: So what?
1: Well, there's an old Indian tradition about those particular birds.
2: A tradition, eh? Well, what is it? Not that I'm interested in those old superstitions.
1: I would be if I were you, Spear.
2: Why?
1: Because, according to legend, it is the bird of death.
0: This is also the story of Victor's uncle, Orin, a man with a different kind of interest in birds, an interest that often took him and Spear to a certain marsh.
3: Are those all the decoys we brought with us, Spear?
4: Yes, sir.
3: Then roll over to the blind. Never can tell when a flight of ducks will come along.
4: Yes, sir.
3: There's that old fishing weir. It's a pity it isn't used anymore. I hate to see anything wasted.
4: Yes, sir.
3: Just a lot of stakes driven into the marsh. A fish trap. They bait it, the fish get in, and they're caught. Looks like an arrow from above.
4: Yes, sir.
3: I'm glad we put the decoys around it. It's a natural place for them. Makes the setting perfect. No duck will be suspicious of it.
4: Yes, sir.
3: You stop that infernal yes, sir. Can't you say anything besides yes, sir?
4: Yes. Of course, Mr. Arne, anything you wish.
3: You know, you're too agreeable today, Spear. Too agreeable. There's a streak of cussedness in you. It's usually right beneath the surface, but you're covering it up today. You're covering it up real well. What's up?
4: Why, nothing. Nothing at all, Mr. Arin. I don't know what you're talking about.
3: You don't, eh? Well, most people don't know what the other fellow's talking about. That's what's wrong with the world. More people would. Hurry up, Spear. You're rowing as if we had all day.
4: Yes, sir.
3: Kankadoo, what a perfect setting that old fishing weir makes for our decoys. Why, the ducks have come right into the nozzles of our shotguns without suspecting there are any hunters around.
4: It's a good setup, all right.
3: Good. It's perfect. You know, that's what counts in the world, Spear. The setting. Give a man the right setting and he can get away with murder. Why, there's been many... Hey, Spear, you're not rowing toward the blind.
4: No, I'm not, Mr. Arin.
3: You're rowing toward the fishing weir. What's the big idea?
4: It's the right setting, Mr. Arin. Give a man the right setting and he can get away with murder. You said so yourself.
3: Murder? Murder? What are you talking about? Who's murder?
4: Yours, Mr. Arin.
3: You stop rowing. Now, Spear, I don't like this.
4: That's understandable. Most of us are cowards. We flinch from death. Even wealthy men like you, Mr. Arin.
3: Oh, stop joking.
4: Does this shotgun look as if I'm joking? You'll notice it's pointed right at your chest, and a shotgun at close range is a pretty messy weapon, I've read.
3: Why, you...
4: You needn't bother looking for your shotgun. It's behind me. You haven't a chance in the world of getting it. In fact, you haven't a chance, period.
3: Spear, you're crazy. You can't get away with this. I'll call for help.
4: In the first place, you won't call. The instant you even try to yell, I'll pull the trigger. In the second place, who'd hear you out here in the marsh?
3: Why, I don't... Victor, yes, that's it. Victor might hear me. He often comes out here to study bird life. Or maybe one of the servants may be around here.
4: None of the servants will be around here today. You know Jed's too lazy to do anything he doesn't have to, and Kathy's rheumatism will keep her indoors on a day like this.
3: But Victor...
4: He won't be here today either. No, Mr. Arin, you'd better not count on help from your dear nephew. I've taken care of him.
3: You killed Victor?
4: Now, why would I do that? I only want to kill one man, and that's you, Mr. Arin. No, I saw to it that Victor received a new book on ornithology this morning. He's in his study reading about the habits of birds.
0: The habits of birds. Birds that, according to scientists, were once reptiles. But according to science, man was also once a reptile. So the lives of the two, birds and men, may at times be interwoven. In his study, Victor muses.
5: Birds are strange creatures. Jed, do you know that the Ardea herodias...
6: What?
5: The Ardea herodias, the great blue heron.
6: You mean like them that live round the marsh?
5: Precisely. Well, the Ardea Herodias has one claw that's toothed.
6: You don't say.
5: I don't, but this book does. It says the middle toe is toothed.
6: What's the bird want teeth in his middle toe for?
5: I suppose to make it easier to hold on to the fish it catches. You've seen them catch fish, haven't you?
6: Yeah, especially around the old fish trap in the marsh. I don't reckon I ever saw one of them lose a fish once he grabbed a hold of it.
5: Precisely.
6: Oh, say, I reckon there ain't much them book writers don't know. Wonder how they learn it.
5: By observation, Jed. Oh, I tell you, this is a fine book. I just got it this morning. I don't know who sent it, but whoever did certainly knew what he was doing. It's a remarkable book. You ought to read it.
6: I ain't no hand at book reading.
5: To think that a man like you...

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1: Quite a piece of your estate. So you won't get away with it. You'll be found out.
2: Do you think so? How many years have I been signing your name to letters?
1: About 8.
2: Has anyone ever detected that it isn't your signature?
1: Fine. No, that is...
2: Exactly. No one will ever suspect the will is a forgery. Simple, isn't it?
1: But it is never simple, Spear.
2: You're quite philosophic for a man who is about to die. But you overlook the fact that I've planned this carefully for 5 years. I know every detail of what I'm going to do. There isn't a chance of a slip-up.
1: The perfect crime, eh?
2: Yes, I suppose you can call it that. Everything will go just as I planned it, Mr. Orrin. With your money, I'll be on Easy Street the rest of my life.
1: I'm not dead yet.
2: I'll take care of that in a moment, sir.
1: There are easier ways of making money, Spear.
2: I like this way better. Incidentally, that's where you're going to be buried, Mr. Orrin. Over there at the fishing weir. Take a good look at it. Not every man gets a chance to see his future grave.
3: No, not every man gets a chance to see his future grave. But every man has his own hopes of averting, or at least delaying, death. Other people may inadvertently help him. For instance, right now at Orrin's house, Kathy, the housekeeper, is saying...
4: Jed, where's Mr. Victor?
5: In his study, I reckon.
4: You reckon. Never seen such a man for not knowing nothing.
5: Well, ain't he in his study?
4: No, he ain't. But I'd be asking if he was there.
5: No, I don't reckon you would.
4: Oh, there you go, reckoning again. Can't you give a body a straight answer?
5: What do you always want to be picking on me for, Kathy? I reckon... I ain't no nursemaid to know where everybody's at all the time.
4: Now, Jed, you keep a civil tongue in your head. Land of Goshen, you think a body said something outlandish to you. All I asked...
5: All you asked was if I knowed where Mr. Victor is. And I said... Say, I just remembered. He said he was going out to the marsh to see...
4: Just what I thought. He's going out to see if he can get a look at some of them wild birds he's so crazy about. Oh, I might have known it. That man will be the death of me yet.
5: Well, what you carrying on like that for? Can't a man go for a walk to the marsh without you raising a ruckus?
4: Not without his mackinaw on a raw day like this, he can't. Oh, that poor boy'll catch his death of cold. Goshen, I don't know what folks would do if I didn't look after him. Now, you get Mr. Victor's mackinaw and take it to him right this minute.
5: Oh, Kathy, if he didn't take it himself, maybe it's because he don't want it.
4: Jed, you do like I say. You take Mr. Victor's mackinaw to him right this minute. If he had my rheumatism, he'd know better than leaving it behind.
5: But how am I going to know where he's at?
4: You just said yourself he was going to the marsh. Well, you go there, too. Keep looking till you find him.
5: Oh, all right. Don't get head up about it. I reckon all I do around here is go traipsing around following.
2: Have you had a good look at your future grave, Mr. Orrin? You're going to be in it soon. I'm going to kill you with your own shotgun. It'll be the culmination of 5 years of careful planning.
1: Oh, you ungrateful wretch, I ought to...
2: You ought to keep quiet and listen to me. And don't make any suspicious moves. I've got an itchy trigger finger, and I don't want anything to happen to you until I'm absolutely ready.
1: Spear, I'm telling you again...
2: You're telling me again that I can't get away with it. Well, you're wrong, Mr. Orrin. You're not dealing with stocks and bonds now. You're dealing with human life. Your life.
1: All right, Spear. You win. I'll make a deal with you.
2: What kind of a deal?
1: I'll pay you as much money as you want, if only you won't kill me. Do you understand what I'm saying? I'll make you rich. You'll
2: double-cross me, that's what you'll do.
1: No, honestly.
2: Honestly, that's a laugh. What an awful sap you must think I am. Well, you turn me over to the police so fast it would make my head swim. But it's your head that's going to swim underwater.
1: Oh, no, Spear, please.
2: I'm going to shoot you, then I'm going to tie you to the bottom of one of the stakes of the fishing weir. You'll be fastened so securely, you'll be there forever. No one will ever find you there.
1: Spear, listen to me. I'll do anything you say, anything. Only don't kill me.
2: You're stalling for time, Mr. Orrin, but it won't do you any good.
1: Listen to me, please.
2: You know nothing you say will keep me from carrying out my plans.
1: I'll turn my property over to you. I'll make it legal. You'll be rich. Now think it over.
2: I have thought it over. For 5 years. That's a long time, Miss Orrin. Everything is just as I planned it, including your begging for mercy.
1: I promise I'll never tell anybody about this, if only...
2: Of course you'll never tell anybody about this. You know the old saying, dead men tell no tales.
1: Spear, I don't want to die.
2: No one wants to die. And no one wants to lie at the bottom of a marsh tied to a fish trap. It isn't much of a monument, especially for a rich man like you, Mr. Orrin. But it's going to be yours. For eternity.
1: Please, please.
2: Your proposition, if I let you live.
1: I'll do anything you want, Spear. Anything you want. I'll give you everything I've got. Now, you'll never regret it. Believe me, you won't.
2: You're right, I'm...

0: This is the story of Spear and a gun which he fired twice. The first time at a crow, which he did not kill, but merely crippled. The second time at his employer, Mr. Oren, whom he murdered on the spot. This is the story of Victor, Mr. Oren's nephew, a student of bird life who worries about the crippled crow and who questions Spear about the disappearance of his uncle. He does not know that Spear has fastened Mr. Oren's dead body to the bottom of an old fishing weir in the marsh.
1: You were right, Victor. That crow was the bird of death. Of course, I don't believe in Indian superstitions, but if I hadn't shot that bird, maybe Mr. Oren wouldn't be dead now.
2: Don't blame yourself, Spear. But what I can't understand is why we haven't been able to recover the body. That crew of men has been searching around the center of the marsh with grappling hooks all day now.
1: Maybe the body is caught on a shrub or something at the bottom.
2: This could be. If that's the case, I'll ask them to use dynamite.
1: Dynamite? I hadn't thought of that.
2: Are you sure you pointed out the exact spot where the accident happened?
1: I'm positive.
2: Then there's nothing to do but use dynamite. That'll dislodge anything in the immediate vicinity. Been using dynamite and still no sign of Uncle's body.
1: I'm just as sorry about that as you are, but as I said before, it's probably wedged between some shrubs or rocks down at the bottom. These old marshes are full of them, you know.
2: Yes.
1: I know how you must feel, Victor, but please bear in mind it isn't easy for me either.
2: I can understand that, your having been with him when it happened.
1: I'll never forget it. It was terrible. Last night I dreamed about it. I felt the water closing over me as I surface dived the last time trying to find him. My hands searched in vain. I could feel the water suffocating me, and then I awoke drenched in cold sweat. Oh, if only I could have saved him.
2: Don't blame yourself, Spear. You did everything you could. It's too bad Jed and I didn't get here about 5 minutes sooner. Then we could have helped.
1: Yes, it's too bad.
2: I can't get over an experienced hunter like Uncle capsizing the boat.
1: Well, as I told you before, he was so anxious to get the duck he'd shot, he leaned way over the gunwale as he reached for it. He leaned too far. The boat turned over, plunging us both into the water.
2: Yes, you told us about that.
1: I tried to get him to stay in the blind while I rowed out and retrieved the bird, but no, nothing would do but for him to get into the boat with me. I asked him not to.
2: Why?
1: Why what?
2: Why did you ask him not to get into the boat with you?
1: Well, I don't really know, only...
2: Only you had a premonition. Is that it, Spear?
1: Well, no, that is not exactly... Only there was no necessity for both of us going after the duck. I could have gotten it myself. I always have in the past when we went hunting together.
2: But this time, things worked out differently, eh, Spear?
1: Yes, this time things worked out differently.
2: Maybe things like that are planned.
1: What do you mean?
2: Oh, fate, destiny, you know, that sort of thing.
1: I believe everything happens according to plan. Everything.
0: Who will gainsay that everything does happen according to plan? But whose plan? And what is the plan? Is there no such thing as circumstance? And what part does it play in the plans a man may make?
3: And they haven't found the body yet?
4: Nary a sign of it, Kathy. Nary a sign.
3: Oh, poor Mr. Oren, not getting a decent burial. It ain't right, him being down the bottom of the marsh like that. I tell you, Jed, it ain't right.
4: No, reckon ain't nobody gonna argue with you about that. But day's dynamiting ain't done no good. Ain't much more that can be done.
3: You mean they'll leave him down there?
4: I reckon so. What else can they do?
3: Well, I don't rightly know, but seems like they oughtn't to give up till they find poor Mr. Oren's body.
4: Maybe they ain't never going to find it.
3: Why?
4: Maybe it just wasn't meant to be found.
3: Oh, Jed, you don't make no sense.
4: No. Lots of things don't make no sense, if you ask me.
3: Things like what?
4: Well, I don't rightly know how to put it. But some things just don't add up.
3: Oh, land of Goshen, Jed, you're going to drive me plumb crazy with that kind of talk. What things don't add up?
4: Well, it's like this, Kathy. You recollect you sent me out to the marsh to find Mr. Victor and give him his mackinaw?
3: Of course I recollect.
4: Well, I done like you told me to. I found him moseying along toward the marsh, reading one of them books that he got the very day of Mr. Oren's accident.
3: I know all about that.
4: Yeah, but here's what you don't know. He asked me to go to the marsh with him. He wanted to show me something about about blue heron. And so I went with him.
3: I know all about that, too. What of it?
4: Hold your horses, will you? I'm coming to that. We heard a shot from the marsh, wrong about the fishing weir, I'd say. And a few minutes later, when we got there, there was Mr. Spear dripping water and climbing out of the marsh with his story about how Mr. Oren was drowned.
3: Well, what don't add up with that? It's exactly what Mr. Spear's been telling about the accident.
4: Yeah, but according to his story, Mr. Orrin, he shot a duck from where they was hiding in the blind. The duck fell in the middle of the marsh, and he and Mr. Spear, they got in the boat and rowed out to get the dead bird.
3: That's right.
4: Mr. Orrin leans out to pick the duck out of the water, and the boat turns over, drowning him. Even though Mr. Spear, according to his story, done everything he could to save Mr. Orrin. Now, appears to me that was a mighty short time for all that to happen. Seems like all them doings ought to take more than the 4 or 5 minutes it took me and Mr. Victor to get to the marsh and see Mr. Spear climbing out of it.
3: Oh, land of Goshen, Jed, that kind of talk would drive a body clean out of their mind. Maybe it took you and Mr. Victor more than 4 or 5 minutes to get to the edge of the marsh.
4: No, it didn't.
3: And even if it didn't, that don't mean nothing. Things just naturally happen fast sometimes.
4: Yeah, maybe. But still, it just don't set right with me. I reckon it ought to take more time than that for all them things to happen.
3: So they stopped dynamiting her.
4: Yeah, Kathy, Mr. Victor finally gave it up. Said there was no use keeping it up forever.
3: Oh, that means poor Mr. Orrin will be down there at the bottom of the marsh till doomsday.
4: I reckon so. I still say the whole thing don't add up just right.
3: Oh, now don't start that again, Jed. I say, buddy just can't stand being around you when you carry on with such crazy talk.
4: I just can't help feeling...
3: Oh, that... land of Goshen. You make even my rheumatism worse for that kind of talk.
4: All right, then I'll keep quiet about it. But I still say...
3: There you go again.
4: All right. Don't get yourself het up.
3: You and your crazy talk. You haven't told Mr. Victor any of it, have you?
4: No.
3: Well, don't. He's got enough on his mind right now as is.
4: I won't say nary word about it to him.
3: Promise?
4: Yes, I promise.
3: That's better. By the way, where is Mr. Victor now?
4: I reckon he and Mr. Spears over at the lawyer's for the reading of the will.
3: Looks like they could have waited a spell before they went into that.
4: Mr. Spear said they might as well get over with.
3: Guess he's right. Oh, I get all fussed up inside thinking of poor Mr. Orrin resting down the butter. Jed, where you going?
4: I think I'll just mosey on over to the marsh for a spell. I just can't get it through my head why the whole thing don't end.
1: Believe me, Victor, the contents of the will are as much of a surprise to me as they must be to you. I thought Mr. Orrin would remember me, but I didn't dream he would leave me the bulk of his estate.
5: Neither did I.
1: I'm sorry if it upsets your plans in any way.
5: My plans? Looks as though Uncle didn't think much of them.
1: Then he knew about them?
5: He knew I wanted to devote my life to ornithology. He gave me the impression he approved of it.
1: He must have changed his mind.
5: Evidently, but it doesn't change mine. I'm going to be an ornithologist. I played around with it before as a hobby, but I'm in dead earnest now. I'm going to start right away. In fact, right now.
1: Now?
5: Yes. Spear, I'm going to begin with the birds I've observed closely the last few days.
1: But, Victor, you were at the marsh the last few days.
5: Precisely. And there were birds there, birds I want to see again. Spear, drive as close to the marsh as you can, then we'll walk the rest of the way.
1: If you don't mind my saying so, it sounds rather silly to me.
5: Do you mind doing what I ask?
1: No, I don't mind. Why should I?
5: I don't know. Then there are other things I don't know. Things I intend to find out about. You have a gun?
1: A what?
5: A gun. What's the matter? Don't you understand English?
1: Look, Victor, I can understand you're being upset about the will.
5: Well, have you got a gun or haven't you?
1: There's a double-barrel shotgun in the back of a car.
5: That's perfect for what I want. Now, row out to the middle of the marsh where the accident happened.
1: Very well, if that's what you want, but it seems rather...
5: That's what I want.
1: Okay. Well, here we are. Now, what's this got to do with birds?
5: Plenty. See that buzzard of a crow sitting there on the fishing weir? The bird you crippled? Well, watch me take a shot at him.
1: You missed him.
5: I intended to. Killing isn't in my line.
1: What does that crack mean?
5: You'll know soon enough.
1: I don't understand you, Victor. First you try to keep me from shooting that bird. Then you take a crack at him and miss him on purpose. You must be losing your mind.
5: On the contrary, my mind is just beginning to function. Now, Spear, I want you to row over to the fish trap.
1: Huh?
5: You heard me. I said row over to the fishing weir.
1: Now, look, Victor, I've had all of this I want. You can't order me around.
5: I'll remind you that this is a double-barrel shotgun. Only one shell has been fired, so the other barrel is still loaded. And it's pointed right at you. Do I make myself understood?
1: Yes.
5: All right, then. Row!

0: Edge the boat over a little, Spear. Right against the stake that crow is sitting on.
1: Why, it's back.
0: Yes, it's back. Back on the same stake it's been sitting on for 3 days now. It just sits there and stares hungrily straight down into the water.
2: Oh, what of it?
0: That bird is a scavenger, Spear. It isn't here to catch fish like the other birds. It's only interested in carrion.
2: All right, so it's interested in carrion. What's that to me?
0: You're interested in carrion too, Spear, but in a different way.
2: You're crazy. You don't know what you're saying.
0: Prove it. Let's investigate that stake, the one the bird was perched on.
2: No. No, let's go back to the house.
0: You're afraid because my uncle's corpse is at the other end of it, Spear.
2: No, of course not. It's because...
3: Well, you give me that...
2: No. I've got the gun. All right, your uncle's down there at the bottom of the fish trap. I killed him just as I'm going to kill you right...
4: I got him just in time, Mr. Victor. I heard what he said. I was there in the duck blind. I'm sure glad I had my rifle with me.
0: I told him that Corvus Coroni was the bird of death.
5: This is the story of a man named Spear, of a bird, a kind of carrion crow, of a student of bird life named Victor, and of his uncle, Orin. A story of birds and men interwoven as the threads of life and death.

From shadows and stillness, mystery weaves a spell of strangest fascination, charging the mind with doubts and fears. For mystery is a strange companion, a living memory in the haunting hour.

0: 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Tonight, from Hollywood, Season of Disbelief and Hail and Farewell, adapted and directed by Anthony Ellis. Two unusual and provocative character studies by one of America's most original authors, Ray Bradbury. Ladies and gentlemen, Mr. Bradbury.
1: It has always seemed to me that life, to all of us, is an endless coil of rope playing through our hands every moment of every hour of the day. The long line of the rope goes back to the time we were born and extends on out ahead to the time of our death. In between lies the eternal now, the flickering moments when each of us must play the rope as best we can, without burning our fingers, snarling the coils, or breaking the line. This is a study of one woman and her rope.
0: Season of Disbelief.
2: Old Mrs. Bentley was a saver. She saved tickets, old theater programs, bits of lace, scarves, railroad transfers and such things. All the tags and tokens of her experience she saved.
3: I have a stack of records. Here's Caruso. That was in 1921 in New York. I was 40. John was still alive. Here's June Moon. 1929, I think, right after John died.
2: That was the huge regret of her life, in a way. The one thing she had most enjoyed touching and listening to and looking at, she hadn't saved. John was far out in the meadow country, dated and boxed and hidden under grasses. And nothing remained of him but his high silk hat, his cane, and his good suit in the closet. But what she could keep, she had kept. Pink flower dresses crushed among mothballs and vast black trunks. And cut glass dishes from her childhood. Her past lived with her. Then, the thing with the children. It happened in the middle of the summer. Mrs. Bentley, coming out to water the ivy on her front porch, saw the two cool-colored, sprawling girls lying on her green lawn, enjoying the immense prickling of the grass. At the very moment she was smiling down on them with her yellow mask face, around a corner like an elfin band came an ice cream wagon. The two girls sat up, turning their heads like sunflowers after the sun.
3: Little girls, would you like some?
2: The wagon stopped. There was an exchange of money for pieces of the original ice age. These she gave to the girls, who thanked her with snow in their mouths, their eyes darting from her buttoned-up shoes to her white hair.
4: Don't you want a bite?
3: No, no, child. I'm old enough and cold enough. The hottest day won't thaw me. Come up on the porch and sit in the shade. But mind you don't drip.
4: I'm Alice. She's Jane.
3: How nice. I'm Mrs. Bentley. They called me Helen.
4: I didn't know old ladies had first names.
5: Well, you never hear them used.
3: Oh, my dear, when you're as old as I, they won't call you Jane either. Old age is dreadfully formal.
4: How old are you?
3: I remember the dinosaur.
4: No, but how old?
3: 75.
5: That's old.
3: I don't feel any different now than when I was your age.
4: Our age?
3: Yes, once I was a pretty little girl, just like you, Jane. Well, what's the matter?
4: Nothing.
3: Oh, you don't have to go so soon, I hope.
4: Well.
3: Is something the matter? What?
4: My mother says it isn't nice to fib.
3: Of course it isn't.
4: And not to listen to fibs.
3: Who was fibbing to you, Alice?
4: You were.
3: About what?
4: About your age. About being a little girl.
3: Well, but I was. Many years ago, a little girl like you.
4: Come on, Jan.
3: But how ridiculous. It's perfectly obvious. Everyone was young once.
4: You're joking with us. You weren't really 10 ever, were you, Mrs. Bentley?
3: You run on home. You get away from here. I won't have you laughing.
4: And your name's not really Helen.
3: Of course it's Helen.
4: Goodbye.
6: Thanks for the ice cream.
3: Once I played hopscotch. You hear me? I did. The idea. No one ever doubted I was a girl before. What a silly, horrible thing to do. I don't mind being old. Not really. But I do resent having my childhood taken away from me.
2: After supper, she gathered together certain items in a perfumed kerchief. Then she went to her front porch and stood there stiffly for half an hour. As suddenly as night birds, the two girls flew by, and Mrs. Bentley's voice brought them to a fluttering rest.
3: Girls! Girls!
4: Yes, Mrs. Bentley?
3: Come up on the porch.
7: Yes, Mrs. Bentley.
3: I've got some treasures to show you. Sit down, both of you. Now, here. I wore this when I was 9.
5: It's a comb.
4: Let's see. It's pretty.
3: And here's a tiny ring I wore when I was 8. It doesn't fit my finger now.
4: Why, it just fits me.
5: The comb fits my head.
3: And here. Here, a picture.
4: Who's this little girl?
3: It's me.
5: Oh, it doesn't look like you.
4: Anybody could get a picture like this somewhere.
3: But it's the truth.
4: Any more pictures, Mrs. Bentley? Of you later? You got a picture of you at 15? And one at 20? Oh. One at 40? 50?
3: Oh, nonsense. I don't have to show you anything.
4: Then we don't have to believe you.
3: But this picture proves I was young.
5: That's some other little girl like us. You borrowed it.
3: I was married.
4: Where's Mr. Bentley?
3: He's been gone a long time. If he were here, he'd tell you how young and pretty I was when I was 22.
4: But he's not here, and he can't tell.
3: I have a marriage certificate.
5: You could have borrowed it.
4: The only way I'll believe you were ever young is if you have someone say they saw you when you were 10.
3: Thousands of people saw me, but they're dead, you little fool. Dead or ill or gone away in other towns. I don't know a soul here. Just moved here a few years ago, so no one saw me young.
4: Well, there you are. Nobody saw her.
3: Listen, you must take these things on faith. Someday you'll be as old as I. People will say the same. Oh, no, they'll say those vultures were never hummingbirds. Those owls were never orioles. Those parrots were never bluebirds. One day you'll be like me.
4: No, I won't.
5: Or me.
3: Oh, you wait and see. You, child, your mother. Haven't you noticed over the years the change?
4: No, she's always the same.
5: I guess we better go home. Thanks for the comb, it's fine.
4: And thanks for the ring, it just fits. And the picture of the little girl.
3: No, come back. You can't have those, they're mine.
4: No, you stole them. They belong to some little girl, you stole them.
3: Back. No, come back. Oh, come back.
2: She lay awake for many hours into that night, among her trunks and trinkets. A night wind blew in the room. The white curtain fluttered against a dark cane, which had leaned against that wall near the other bric-a-brac for many years. The cane trembled and fell. Its gold ferrule glittered in the moonlight. It was her husband's opera cane. It seemed as if he were pointing it at her, as he often had, using his soft, sad, reasonable voice.
8: Those children are right. They stole nothing from you, my dear. These things don't belong to you here, you, now. They belong to her, that other you, so long ago.
2: And then, as though an ancient phonograph record had been set hissing under a steel needle, she remembered a conversation she had once with Mr. Bentley. Mr. Bentley, so prim, a pink carnation in his whisk-broomed lapel.
8: My dear, you never will understand time, will you? Don't you see, no matter how hard you try to be what you once were, you can only be what you are here and now. Time plays tricks. When you're 9, you think you've always been 9 years old and will always be. When you're 30, it seems you've always been balanced there on that bright rim of middle life. And then, when you become 70, you are always and forever 70. You are in the present. You are trapped in a young now or an old now. But there is no other now to be seen. Ticket stubs are trickery. Saving things is a magic trick with mirrors. You're saving cocoons, corsets in a way you can never fit again. Why save them? You can't really prove you were ever young.
3: Pictures. Pictures, John.
8: No, they lie. You're not the picture.
3: Affidavits.
8: No, you're not the dates or the ink or the paper. You're not these trunks of junk and tricks. You're only here now, the present you.
3: Yes, I see. I see. In the morning, I'll do something final about this and settle down to being only me and nobody else from any other year. That's what I'll do.
2: The morning was bright and green, and there at her door, like moths bumping softly on the screen, were the two girls.
4: Got any more things to give us, Mrs. Bentley? More of the little girl's things?
2: She led them down the hall to the library.
3: Take this.
2: The dress in which she had played the mandarin's daughter at 15.
3: And this. And this.
2: A kaleidoscope. A magnifying glass.
3: Pick out anything you want. Books, skates, dolls, everything. They're yours.
4: Ours?
3: Only yours. And will you help me with a little work? I'm building a big fire in my backyard. I'm emptying the trunks, throwing out this trash for the trash man. It doesn't belong to me. Nothing ever belongs to anybody.
4: We'll help you, Mrs. Bentley. It'll be fun.
2: And now, on summer afternoons, you can see the two little girls like wrens on a wire on Mrs. Bentley's front porch. They sit in their cool dresses, not stirring, waiting for her. And when the silvery chimes of the ice cream man are heard, the front door opens, Mrs. Bentley floats out with her hand deep in the throat of her silver-mouthed purse, and for half an hour you can see them there on the porch, the two girls and the old lady, putting coldness into warmness, eating chocolate icicles, laughing. At last, they are good friends.
4: How old are you, Mrs. Bentley?
3: 75.
4: How old were you 50 years ago?
3: 75.
6: You were never young, were you? And never wore ribbons or dresses like these?
3: No, Jane. Never.
4: Have you got a first name?
3: My name is Mrs. Bentley.
4: And you've always lived in this one house?
3: Always.
6: And never were pretty.
3: Never.
4: Never in a million trillion years.
3: Never in a million trillion years.

0: Presenting now the second of our duo and Mr. Ray Bradbury.
1: The rope of life hisses through our fingers. We reach, it's gone. The beauty of any particular flower, song, poem, or person lies often in the fact that roses must fade, songs die with the breath, poems burn in the fire, golden lads and girls all must, as chimney sweepers, come to dust. But what if beauty could be made to last? Would it still be beautiful or monstrous? Here's the study of a person who seized the traveling rope of life, a moment of beauty, and felt it freeze in his hands.
0: Hail and farewell.

0: He was going away. There was nothing else to do. The time was up, the clock had run out, and he was going very far away indeed. His suitcase was packed, shoes shined, hair brushed, it expressly washed behind his ears, and it remained only for him to go down the stairs, out the front door, and up the street to the small town station where the train would make a stop for him alone. Then Fox Hill, Illinois, would be left far off in his past. And he would go on, perhaps to Iowa, perhaps to Kansas, perhaps even to California.
1: Willie?
2: Yes?
1: Almost time.
2: All right. I'll be down.
0: In the mirror on his dresser, he saw a face made of June dandelions and July apples and warm summer morning milk. There, as always, was his look of the angel and the innocent, which might never in the years of his life change. He picked up his valise, looked once more around his room, and went downstairs.
2: Here I am.
3: You can't really be leaving us, Willie.
2: People are beginning to talk. I've been here 3 years now, but when people begin to talk, I know it's time to put on my shoes and buy a railroad ticket.
3: It's all so strange. I just don't understand. It's so sudden. We'll miss you, Willie. We'll miss you very much.
2: I'll write you every Christmas.
4: It's been a great pleasure and satisfaction. It's a shame it had to stop. Shame that you had to tell us about yourself. An awful shame you can't stay on.
2: You're the nicest folks I ever had.
3: Oh, Willie. Willie.
2: It's not easy to go. You get used to things. You want to stay. But it doesn't work. I tried to stay on once after people began to suspect. How horrible, people said. All these years playing with our innocent children, they said. And us not guessing. Awful. And I finally had to leave town one night. It's not easy. You know darn well how much I love both of you. Thanks for 3 swell years. Well.
4: Willie, where will you go?
2: I don't know. I just start traveling. When I see a town that looks nice and green, I settle in.
3: Will you ever come back?
2: Oh, in about 20 years, maybe it should begin to show on my face. When it does, I'm going to make a grand tour of all the mothers and fathers I've had.
3: Oh, Willie.
4: We can't complain, Anna. Better to have had a son 36 months than none whatever.
2: Well, I guess it's time. Goodbye. Thanks.
0: Willie kissed Anna quickly, touched Steve's hand, seized his luggage, and was gone up the street in the green noon light under the trees, not looking back. A small boy, 12 years old, with a birth certificate in his valise to show that he had been born 43 years ago.

0: The boys were playing on the Green Park Diamond when he came by. He stood a little while among the oak tree shadows, watching them hurl the white, snowy baseball into the warm summer air. The boys' voices yelled, and the ball lit on the path near Willie.
1: Hey, Willie!
2: Where are you going, Willie?
1: Gonna visit a cousin of mine for a few days.
2: Huh?
1: You guys just throwing the ball around, huh?
2: Yeah. You taking the train alone, Willie?
1: Yeah.
2: Boy, that's neat.
1: Hey, how about a couple of throws? I got a little time.
2: Sure, I guess so.
0: Willie dropped his bag and ran back. The white baseball was already up in the sun and plunging down to him. And away again to their white figures, up in the sun again, rushing, life coming and going in a pattern. He thought of the last 3 years, now spent to the penny, and the 5 years before that, and so on down the line. The baseball flying here, there. Mr. and Mrs. Robert Henlon, Creek Bend, Wisconsin, 1932, the first couple, the first year. Henry and Alice Bolts, Limeville, Iowa, 1935. The Smiths, the Eatons, Robinsons, 1939, 1945. Husband and wife, husband and wife. No children, no children, no children. A knock on this door, a knock on that.
1: Pardon me, my name is William. I wonder if I could...
3: A sandwich? Come in. Come in and sit down. Where are you from, son?
0: The sandwich, a tall glass of cold milk, the smiling, the nodding, the comfortable, leisurely talking.
4: Well, son, you look like you've been traveling. You run off from somewhere.
1: No.
3: Are you an orphan?
4: We always wanted kids. Never worked out. Never knew why, one of those things. Well, getting late, son. Don't you think you better hit for home?
1: I got no home.
3: A boy like you? Not dry behind the ears? Your mother'll get worried.
1: I got no home and no folks anywhere in the world. I wonder, could I sleep here tonight?
4: Well, now, son, I don't just know. We never considered taking in them.
3: We've got chicken for supper tonight. Enough for extras. Enough for company.
0: The voices and the faces and the people and always the same first conversations. The years turning, flying away. The voice of Emily Robinson in a rocking chair in summer night darkness. The last night he stayed with her. The night she discovered his secret. Her voice saying,
5: I look at all the little children's faces going by, and I sometimes think, what a shame. What a shame that all these flowers have to be cut. All these bright fires have to be put out. What a shame all these have to get tall and unsightly and wrinkle and turn gray or get bald and finally, all bone and wheeze be dead and buried off away. When I hear them laugh, I can't believe they'll ever go the road I'm going. They're so eager for everything. I guess that's what I miss most in older folks. The eagerness gone, 9 times out of 10. The freshness gone. So much of the drive and life down the drain. I like to watch school let out each day. It's like someone threw a bunch of flowers out of the school front doors. How does it feel, Willie? How does it feel to be young forever? Are you happy? Are you as fine as you seem?
1: I worked with what I had. After my folks died, after I found I couldn't get man's work anywhere, I tried carnivals, but they only laughed. Son, they said, you're not a midget. And even if you are, you look like a boy. We want midgets with midgets' faces. Sorry, son. What was I? A boy? I looked like a boy, sounded like a boy. So I might as well go on being a boy. What could I do? What job was there for me? And then one day I saw this man in a restaurant looking at another man's pictures of his kids. Sure wish I had kids, he said. Sure wish I had kids. In that instant, sitting there, I knew what my job would be for all the rest of my life. There was work for me, making lonely people happy, keeping myself busy, playing forever. I knew I had to play forever, deliver a few papers, run a few errands, mow a few lawns. All I had to do was to be a mother's son and a father's pride.
3: But, Willie, didn't you ever get lonely? Didn't you want things that grown-ups wanted?
1: I fought that out alone. I'm a boy, I told myself. I'll have to live in a boy's world, read boys' books, play boys' games, cut myself off from everything else. And I played it that way. Oh, it wasn't easy. There were times.
3: But it's nice being a child for over 40 years.
1: It's a living, as they say. And when you make other people happy, then you're almost happy, too. And anyway, in a few years now, I'll be in my second childhood. All the fevers will be out of me and all the unfulfilled things. And most of the dreams. Then I can relax.
0: He threw the baseball one last time and broke the reverie. Then he was picking up his suitcase. The two boys stood beside him. They were embarrassed at his shaking hands with him.
2: Oh, Willie. Means if you're going to China or something.
1: Oh, that's right. It isn't.
2: So long, Willie. See you next week.
1: Yeah. So long, Sam. So long, Jeanie.
0: And he was walking off with his suitcase again, looking at the trees, going away from the boys and the street where he had lived. And as he turned the corner, a train whistle screamed and he began to run. In the early morning, with the iron smell of the train around him and a full night of traveling shaking his bones and his body, he awoke and looked out on a small town just arising from sleep. A porter moved by, a shadow in the shadows.
1: Sir, what town's this?
6: Valleyville.
1: How many people?
6: 10,000. Why, this your stop?
1: It looks green. It looks nice and quiet.
6: Son, you know where you're going?
1: Here.
6: I hope you know what you're doing, boy.
1: Yes, sir. I know what I'm doing.
0: Down the dark aisle, luggage lifted after him by the porter, and out into the smoking, steaming cold beginning to lighten morning. He stood looking at the porter in the black metal train against the few remaining stars.
6: Boy!
1: Wish me luck!
6: What?
1: Wish me luck!
6: Oh, best of luck, son. Best of luck to you, boy.
1: Thanks!
0: He watched the black train. He didn't move all the time it was going. He stood quietly. A small boy, 12 years old again, on the worn wooden platform, and only after 3 entire minutes until the train was completely gone away and out of sight did he turn at last to face the empty streets below. Then, as the sun was rising, he began to walk very fast so as to keep warm down into the new town.

0: Tonight, the CBS Radio Workshop has presented two studies by Ray Bradbury, adapted and directed by Anthony Ellis. The first, Season of Disbelief, with Virginia Gregg and John Daner, Dawn Bender, Marion Richmond, and Herb Butterfield. The second, Hail and Farewell, with Richard Beals, Stacey Harris, Vivi Janis, Lawrence Dopkin, Paula Winslow, Roy Glenn, Billy Chapin, and Peggy Weber. We wish to thank Mr. Bradbury for being our special guest. Original music for tonight's program was composed and conducted by Jerry Goldsmith. The CBS Radio Workshop is produced by William Frug. 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

0: Come in. Welcome. I'm E.G. Marshall. We've been waiting for you. We knew that you'd be back. We know that by now you've discovered there's no fear like the fear you can hear. And we're going to fill your ears with a story about the most basic fear of all, death. We're going to tell you a story about a man who dispenses death the way other men dispense haircuts. A man known in the parlance of the underworld as the Hitman. In case you're unfamiliar with criminal vocabulary, allow me to explain. A hitman is someone hired especially to terminate the life of someone else.
1: He's a killer, Connie. The guy's a hitman, a hired gun. He's come here to kill me.
2: No, he hasn't. Have you, Mr. Derry?
3: Who, me? Now, do I look like that sort of person, Mrs. Breach?
2: You don't look stupid, Mr. Derry. If you were going to kill my husband, you would have done it by now. Why haven't you?
0: Our mystery drama, The Hitman, was written especially for the Mystery Theater by Henry Slessor and stars Mike Kellen. 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I'll be back shortly with Act 1.
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5: The Veterans Administration helps people in little ways.
6: A veteran, let's say, is trying to get an appointment. He's filed to go to school under the GI Bill. He's not getting any money, but he's entitled. Well, what's wrong with writing a letter saying that under the law, this man is entitled to receive $220 a month for attending school on a full-time basis? Believe it or not, he can take that letter with the little job, take it to the real estate people, and because he has an additional income of $220, although he isn't receiving it, it makes his chances of getting that apartment much better. And this is what I mean about the little things. Going beyond the duty every once in a while. Just go a little bit out of your way to help someone. That's my philosophy. To me, these are little things. But big things to that person. Very big thing to that person.
4: At VA, we try a little harder to help.

0: Our story begins in a bus terminal of a large eastern city, a place of arrivals and departures. In the crowd, we can see a rather sallow young man searching every face and scowling at his inability to recognize the man he has come to find. But then, he doesn't know what Jim Derry looks like. Jim Derry tries not to make himself too visible a person. Mr. Derry has a very good reason. But now the young man spots someone pulling on a pair of light-colored gloves. And he recognizes the signal, if not the man.
1: Warm day for gloves, ain't it, mister?
2: I got cold hands.
1: Jim Derry?
2: Yes?
1: I'm Earl. What took you so long? Arnie said you'd be on the 2 o'clock bus. I've been hanging around this crummy terminal for an hour.
2: A gypsy told me never to take a 2 o'clock bus.
1: They didn't tell me you were a comedian.
2: What did they tell you about me, Earl?
1: Come on. Arnie's waiting.
2: This is Harney's warehouse.
1: Oh, it's his warehouse, but he don't do much warehousing in it. Come on. His office is right here.
3: Yeah, who is it?
1: Hey, it's Earl, Mr. Harney.
3: Come in. You took your sweet time getting here.
1: Well, it wasn't my fault, Mr. Harney. He didn't show until 4 o'clock.
3: Sad idea, Derry. I hired somebody. I expect a little punctuality.
1: I told you. I didn't have to go outside the organization. I could handle it for you, Mr. Harney.
3: I said shut up.
2: I hate these family quarrels. Do you want to talk business now or should I come back later?
3: We talk now.
2: Good. And give the kid a quarter and send him to the movies.
3: Beat it, Earl.
1: Yeah. Okay.
3: All right, Derry. The family quarrel's over. Now let's talk shop.
2: Okay. My price is $3,000 for the hit. I do good clean work, pick my own time and place, and never get my clients involved. How does that sound?
3: Sounds fine. This is a private case. Strictly private. A guy named Eddie Breach. Breach used to work for me. Covered the best slice of territory in the city. His receipts were like $5,000 a week. Only they started to drop, understand? 4 1 week, 2 the next. Whole thing smelled bad.
2: You don't mean he was a crook?
3: I had him followed. Found out he was making booking his own, setting up his own shop. He was robbing me blind.
2: Who fingers him for me?
3: Earl, finger him this afternoon. See if you can make it fast. And see that I'm kept out of it. That's all.
2: Not all, Mr. Harney. In cases like this, our company likes a deposit.
3: Yeah. Okay. Here's a grand now. You get the rest when I read that obituary.
2: It's almost 6 o'clock. We've been staring at that apartment house for half an hour.
1: Now you know how I felt, Derry, waiting in that bus station.
2: I thought you said Breach should be home by now.
1: Oh, he'll be here. I've been clocking him 3 Fridays in a row. He takes his wife to see the doctor every Friday afternoon, and they get back around now.
2: You didn't tell me he was married.
1: What difference does that make?
2: I just hope he's insured. I like making rich widows.
1: Hey, there's his car.
2: Hand me those binoculars.
1: Don't forget to get a look at his wife. She's worth seeing, even if she is crippled.
2: What?
1: Look for yourself.
2: A wheelchair. He's taking a wheelchair out of the back.
1: She's got a nice pair of legs. Only they don't move.
2: Paralyzed?
1: That's right. Well, did you get a good look at him?
2: Yes, I got a good look. Let's go.

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1: Some good here. You know anything about that?
2: Well, it depends upon what kind of action you want.
1: I'm flexible. For instance, I wouldn't mind doing business with a horse or two.
2: I'm a bartender, not a bookie.
1: This friend of mine, he told me a guy hangs around here named Breach.
2: Eddie Breach?
1: That's him. He said Breach might be the firm to do business with. You know him?
2: Yeah, I know Mr. Breach. He's a nice guy. Comes in here sometimes with his wife.
1: His wife? In here?
2: Well, why not? I run a family place here.
1: What's Mrs. Breach like?
2: That woman is really something. She's a cripple, you know, in a wheelchair. But she never beefs about it. Best looking chick you ever saw, and she keeps right on smiling. Wheelchair and everything.
1: That's tough, all right. Wheelchair. It's like a stretch in prison.
2: She's lucky having a husband like Mr. Breach. He's real good to her. Buys her anything she wants. Takes her to the doctor every week.
1: The way I heard it, Breach is the one who put her in the wheelchair.
2: Well, I wouldn't know about that, but he treats her like a queen, I can tell you that. I mean, cripple or not, that is my idea of a happy marriage. Hey, you didn't touch your beer.
1: Okay, Mr. Breach, get in the car.
3: Hey, what is this?
1: Get in that car, I said.
3: Okay, easy on the hardware. Who are you? What do you want?
1: Start your car, head west of the highway, and keep going till I tell you to stop.
3: Listen, you want my wallet, take it.
1: Start the car.
3: You don't work for Joe Harney, do you?
1: Keep driving.
3: I asked you a question.
1: I work for myself.
3: Look, if Harney did send you, let's talk about it. I'll pay you twice what he's giving you. Just tell me how much.
1: How do you know Harney wants you dead? Maybe it was your wife. Harney's not the only one who hates your guts.
3: Connie? You're crazy.
1: So that's her name, huh? Connie?
3: She wouldn't do anything like that. She needs me.
1: Needs you for what? To belt her again?
3: Who told you about that?
1: You must have been a pretty brave boy. Slugging a woman. That took guts.
3: I'm trying to make it up to her. For Pete's sake, will you give me a chance to make it up to her? That's why I need that money. That's the only reason.
1: So you did cheat, Harney. You admit it?
3: I'd cheat my grandmother if it helped Connie.
1: Keep your eyes on the road, Eddie. All right. Take that next side road.
3: Listen, give me a chance to talk to you, will you?
1: That's what we're going to have, a talk. Go on, pull over there near the billboard. Answer me one question. How were you helping her?
3: What?
1: How were you helping your wife? This doctor you see every Friday, did he say something could be done for her?
3: No. I never said that. The spinal cord is all busted up. All he can do is make her more comfortable.
1: So the sentence is life.
3: You think I don't feel lousy about it? I know it was my fault, but I didn't mean it.
1: She might be better off without you.
3: Maybe she would.
1: All right. Let's go.
3: Where to now?
1: We're going to your place.
4: Eddie?
3: Yeah, honey, it's me.
4: Oh. You didn't tell me you were bringing anyone here.
3: I decided not to go downtown. I ran into a friend of mine, and we got to talking.
1: My name is Derry, Mrs. Breach. Jim Derry. I'm sorry to bust in on you like this.
4: Oh, but I'm glad you did. Really. I love to see Eddie's friends. We don't do very much entertaining.
1: You got a nice apartment, Mrs. Breach.
4: Oh, thank you. I keep it uncluttered so I can scoot around easily in this wheelchair.

0: My track record is 1 minute, 3 seconds from the living room to the bedroom to the kitchen.
1: That's quite a record.
0: Now let me get you a drink. Eddie says I'm the best rolling bartender in town. Watch me.
1: Don't bother, Mrs. Creech. I don't drink.
2: Not on the job, right?
0: Oh, please, let me get you something. You see, I'm grateful to you, Mr. Derry. I was looking forward to a lonely evening when you came along. My husband usually works very late.
2: Honey, you look a little tired. Did you take your pills yet?
0: Oh, I'm fine, Eddie. Stop worrying about me. Please sit down, Mr. Derry. Such a pleasure to talk to one of Eddie's friends.
2: Well, let's cut this out. He's no friend of mine. I never saw him before in my life.
0: What?
2: Tell her who you work for, Derry.
1: All right. At the moment, I work for a man named Joe Harney.
0: Harney?
1: That's right.
0: And what do you want from us?
1: I want us to sit down and have a talk.
0: I'm already sitting down, Mr. Derry.
1: Joe Harney isn't pleased with your husband, Mrs. Breach. He thinks he cheated him. Cheated him out of a lot of money.
0: Well, I'm sure that's not true.
2: I didn't cheat him. I just wanted the business for myself. I got a right to go into business for myself.
1: Yes, I know. It's called free enterprise. But just the same, Mr. Harney is very angry. He's not just angry, he's afraid. He's worried that if Eddie gets away with this, he'll set a bad precedent. So he only knows one remedy for the situation. And tonight, this could have been it.
0: A gun. Please, put that away.
2: He's a killer, Connie. The guy's a hitman, a hired gun. He's come here to kill me.
0: No, he hasn't. Have you, Mr. Derry?
1: Me? Now, do I look like that sort of person, Mrs. Breach?
0: Well, you don't look stupid, Mr. Derry. If you were going to kill my husband, you'd have done it by now. Why haven't you?
2: I'll tell you why. Because he wants a deal. He wants me to pay him more than Harney's paying.
0: Oh, be quiet, Eddie.
1: Your husband isn't thinking straight, Mrs. Breach. It isn't that easy. You think that Harney will be satisfied if I let him live? If I walk off this job, somebody else walks in. This isn't the only gun in the world.
0: He's right, Eddie. Maybe the only way is to give him the money back.
2: There's nothing to give back. You think money stands still in this business? Look, maybe if we left town, went to Mexico or someplace.
1: Arnie won't give up that easy. It means too much to him.
2: Well, I'm not staying here. I'm getting out. I'm getting as far away as I can.
0: Eddie.
2: Both of us, Connie. I meant both of us.
0: You expect me to run in a wheelchair? Maybe Mr. Derry can tell us what to do.
1: I can think of only one thing. Joe Harney wants a dead body. That's what we'll have to give him.
3: Well, we seem to have encountered a hitman with a heart. At least a hitman with a soft spot for a beautiful, afflicted young woman. But Jim Derry can't fail his assignment either. If he doesn't collect the rest of the money, he may be collected himself. We'll find out what happens to this strange threesome when I return shortly with Act Two.
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5: 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Get two or three estimates. 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And if the installation requires alterations to your home, be sure a permit has been obtained if required. And don't sign a completion certificate until that work has been satisfactorily completed. Just another tip from your Better Business Bureau.

0: The hired killer of Eddie Breach sits in Mr. Breach's comfortable living room. But the gun, which was supposed to have done the deed, rests on the coffee table. And Jim Derry paces the carpet and talks to the loving couple about death.
1: It won't be easy, understand? But it's the only idea I got. The only thing that'll satisfy Joe Harney permanently.
2: What do you mean about a dead body?
1: I don't mean yours. I mean somebody else's. A body that could have been yours if the job had been done.
3: A substitute? But how is that possible?
1: There's a way. I have to stick my neck out to do it, and there'll be some expenses.
2: How much?
1: I have to let you know. Meanwhile, get ready to move and move fast. Have your bags packed and keep them ready. Get yourself some standby reservations. Mexico, Rio, any place you want. Don't make them in your own name. Oh, one other thing. Don't leave the apartment for any reason.
2: But I gotta leave the apartment. I got business to do.
3: Business? Isn't your life more important?
1: You can't risk it. Arnie hired me to take care of you, but that doesn't mean one of his goons wouldn't try to beat me to it. There's a kid named Earl.
2: Yeah, I know Earl. He's a punk.
1: Just the kind of punk who might try shooting you in the back.
3: Oh, do as he says, Eddie. Please.
2: I tell you, I gotta get out. I need cash if we're to beat it out of town. I have to make collections.
3: Mr. Derry, wouldn't you help him? Maybe if he had a gun so he could protect himself, then...
2: You could lend me yours, Derry. Just until we leave town.
1: All right. Take it. I'll see what I can do. Okay. I'm leaving now. Just keep calm until you hear from me.
3: I'll see you to the door. Mr. Derry, why are you doing this for Eddie?
1: Because he's such a regular fella.
4: Figaro Mortuary.
1: Vic, this is Jim Derry.
4: Three cheers. What are you doing back in town? You ain't been here in 10 years.
1: Business, Vic. I'm here on business. Just like in the old days.
4: The old days are over. I make more money legitimate now than I used to make crooked. For me, crime doesn't pay, like it says on the posters.
1: Well, this is legitimate, almost. I want to make a purchase.
4: What kind?
1: You are the only store in town that has what I want, Fig. I want to buy a corpse.
5: I don't know what I'm doing this for. I must be getting soft in head.
1: Tell me about the body, Fig.
5: He's a short, heavy cookie, maybe 50 years old, full of mustaches. Or does that matter?
1: No, I guess it won't matter. Not after I get through with him. When can I take delivery?
5: Tonight. You can bring your car around to the back of my place, say, around 11 o'clock.
1: Okay, Fig. I'll be there. You're sure there won't be any complications?
5: No, the guy doesn't have any family. He'll end up in the city cemetery anyway.
1: It's fine, Fig. That's just great.
5: Go on, Derry. Go on, level with me. What are you going to do with a corpse?
3: Who is it?
1: It's Jim Derry.
3: Eddie isn't here. He went out on business.
1: Would you rather I came back later?
3: Oh, no, of course not. Eddie should be home any moment. Come on in. He's been out raising money. It's wonderful how many people owe Eddie money. He's like a banker, really. You know what he tells his mother?
1: What?
3: He tells her he's an accountant. She's a sweet old lady. She knows the truth, but she never lets on.
1: And do you know the truth about him?
3: I never had any illusions about Eddie. Would you like a drink? Oh, sorry, forgot. You don't drink.
1: I'll take a beer if you have one.
3: Coming right up. Oh, maybe when we were first married, I had an illusion or two. It's easy when you're young and you've got a nice straight spine.
1: You're still young.
3: Yes. Not still that, I suppose. Oh, what do you know? No beer.
1: It doesn't matter. Does he leave you alone a lot?
3: Beg your pardon?
1: That banker husband of yours.
3: Oh, Eddie's a busy man. He doesn't have normal hours like other people. I don't suppose that you do either.
1: We're talking about Eddie.
3: You're curious about him, aren't you? Trying to make some moral judgment? To decide whether he's worth saving or not?
1: I've already decided that, haven't I?
3: Do you know about Eddie and me?
1: About the accident, yes.
3: We were living in an old brownstone. Eddie was late. I was waiting for him at the top of the stairs with an argument all ready, and I said a lot of nasty things, and so did he, and he started to shake me, and I lost my balance. Well, how do they look?
1: Your legs? They look fine.
3: You'd never know they were dead, would you? You know something? I've got my own theory about you, Mr. Derry, about why you're helping us.
1: You do?
3: Mm-hmm. I've been a cripple for over a year, and I've become an expert on pity. I can spot pity half a mile away.
1: You think that's my reason?
3: That's everybody's reason.
5: It's me, honey. Sorry. Hello, Derry.
1: I just came to tell you that everything is set.
5: What does everything mean?
1: You are going to be a dead man by tomorrow morning. You can leave town as soon as you get on a plane.
5: There's one leaving for Mexico City at 4 tomorrow afternoon. We got reservations.
1: You better confirm them.
5: What's going to cost me what you're doing?
1: In cash, $1,000. $500 for me, $500 for a friend of mine. A couple of pieces of jewelry. And that car of yours.
5: My car? You can't take my car.
1: You won't need it in Mexico. They got donkeys.
5: Now, wait a minute.
3: Eddie, we've got to do as he says.
1: If you don't like my proposition, you can always say no. Then you can take your chances with Harney.
5: Okay. What else do you want?
1: I'll need your wallet, your watch, any other jewelry you carry. That wedding ring, is it inscribed?
3: Yes, I had it done.
1: Let's have it.
5: What's the idea of all this?
1: Your car is going to be in an accident tonight, Eddie. It's going to catch on fire. There'll be a body in the car, burned beyond recognition. But everybody will know who it is, of course. It'll have your wallet, your watch, your keys, your wedding ring.
3: But whose body?
1: Don't worry. The guy will be dead to begin with. It's only what you might call a cremation ceremony.
5: So Honey will think you did the job?
1: He'll only believe it if you get out of town as fast as you can. When that body is discovered, you are dead. I don't want you around making a liar out of me.
5: That's neat, Derry. Very neat. You still get paid that way, don't you?
3: Eddie.
1: Get me what I need, Eddie. The money and all the rest of the stuff.
5: What about your gun? You want that back?
1: Keep it as a souvenir. I never hold on to a piece after a job. And this job is just about over.
6: Hey, Derry.
1: What do you want, Earl?
6: Just want to give you a message. Mr. Harney isn't happy. Mr. Harney says he sort of expected some action by now.
1: Tell him to read the contract again. I picked my own time and place. It says so in the small print.
6: I thought you were supposed to be a pro. I would have had Eddie Breach stretched out and buried 2 days ago.
1: I'm sure of it.
6: And Harney's paying you $3,000? I would have done it for half the money.
1: You would have done it for laughs, Earl.
6: You know something? I ought to show him that he didn't need you. I ought to take care of Eddie myself.
1: Harney wouldn't like that. He's liable to spank. So long, Earl.
6: All right, Earl. Hold it. Right there. Hey! Hey, what do you guys want?
7: I'm Lieutenant Gere, Police Department. What I want's very simple, Earl. I want you.
5: Well, here's the merchandise. Fresh from the freezer.
1: Thanks, Fig. I knew I could count on you.
5: You want to take a look at him?
1: No.
5: He ain't too pretty. I didn't get a chance to do any cosmetic work on him.
1: It won't make the slightest difference. Okay. Let's get him in the car.
5: Where are you taking him there?
1: To the country.
5: Oh, boy. First time I ever heard of taking a stiff for a ride.

Okay, Mr. Nobody. Time for the ceremony. First, you've got to get behind the wheel. I'll dump your wallet in the clear. Now, here's your pretty jewelry. The ring is a tight fit. Now, your keys, and that's about it. Except for that can of gasoline. There. That ought to be enough to make it hit the gas tank. Now all I need is a match.

0: so Jim Derry has completed his assignment. He feels rather good about the job he did, too. It was a nice combination of human sympathy and profit. $500 from Eddie Breach, $3,000 from Joe Harney, and a sense of having done something worthwhile for a change. But will Jim Derry remain pleased with himself? What will the arrest of Earl do to his plans? We'll find out when I return shortly with Act 3.
1: Never heard of beer on the rocks? No? Swell. 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Oh, a chilling thought. 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Naturally. 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Even if the wait does frost you a little, it'll be worth it. Anheuser-Busch, St. Louis.
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2: Suddenly, they come upon a clearing, and there, just inches from the hanging branches of a giant tree, a smoldering campfire.
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4: Good work, Tonto.
3: But what about men who start fire?
4: Well, Tonto, they have a choice. 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

0: only one thing remains for Jim Derry to do. He has to make one final call on the man who brought him to town in the first place. He has a good report for Joe Harney. And Joe Harney has $2,000 waiting for him.
1: Yeah? Come in. So it's you.
2: How are you, Mr. Harney?
1: How do you think I am?
2: Anything wrong?
1: The cops picked up Earl on some old assault charge. That kid's more trouble than he's worth.
2: I could have told you that. Well, at least there's one problem he won't have anymore.
1: You mean Breach?
2: You won't be hearing from him again.
1: Give me details.
2: He's dead. That's a big detail.
1: I want to know how.
2: I got Breach to take me for a little ride in the country. When we stopped to look at the scenery, I slugged him. Then I gave his car a little gasoline bath.
1: You burned him?
2: You want to see what's left? Take a drive out on Route 7. Make a right on Potter Valley Road. There's not much to see, though.
1: What'd you do after that?
2: I took a nice long walk. There's a motel about a mile and a half south. I spent the night there. Didn't even get a chance to shave.
1: Huh? Sure it went all right? Nobody spotted you?
2: Our work is guaranteed, Mr. Harney. Money back if not satisfied. And speaking of money...
1: Yeah. Yeah, I know. $2,000. And worth every penny of it.
3: Excuse me. Your name James Derry?
2: Pardon?
3: I said your name James Derry.
2: Yes, it is. Why?
3: My name's Gear, Mr. Derry. Lieutenant Gear, police department. We got a warrant for your arrest.
2: Me? You've got to be kidding.
3: Step over here, Derry.
2: Hey, wait a minute.
3: Now, you know the routine, I'm sure. Hands flat, against the wall.
2: Whatever you say.
3: Well, not armed, I see.
2: Why would an innocent citizen be walking around with a gun?
3: That this wallet of yours is sure loaded. What was it? Mayday?
2: That's my traveling money.
3: You must be a high-priced man, there.
2: I sold a car for a guy. Second-hand sports job. That's the money he paid me for it.
3: Yeah, sure. And I'll bet you got a copy of the bill of sale, don't you?
2: Well, you give me a chance to get it, I'll...
3: We'll talk about it at headquarters. You ever use an alias, Derry?
2: No. What for?
3: You know a man named Joe Harney?
2: I met him once or twice.
3: What do you talk about?
2: The weather.
3: Now, don't be cute, Derry.
2: We talked about horses. Mr. Harney likes horses a whole lot.
3: Yeah, we know all about that. We also know that Joe Harney paid your way into town a little over a week ago. Is that right?
2: I can afford my own car fare, Lieutenant.
3: Harney brought you here to do a special piece of work for him, didn't he?
2: Wrong.
3: You see, Derry, there isn't very much we don't know about Joe Harney. For your information, the DA has been lining up a case against him for the last 6 months. You're hard luck that you came into the picture right now.
2: I don't know what you're talking about.
3: Well, maybe I can make it a little clear. I got something I want to read to you. It's a statement from somebody you may know. Now, here it is. Listen carefully. This guy, Derry, arrived last Friday. He was brought in by Harney to cool a guy named Eddie Breach. Breach once worked for Harney, but then he got to taking bets on his own book. And that made Harney sore, so he decided to kill him. Derry's price for the job was $3,000. Derry was staying at a hotel called the Gracie. He didn't tell Harney how he planned to kill Breach. Well, how does that sound to you, Derry?
2: Like a fairy tale.
3: Is it true or not?
2: That's junk. They shouldn't make up junk like that.
3: It's a statement we got last night by somebody who worked for Harney for the last 2 years. You know who I'm talking about?
2: No.
3: Name's Earl Clifford. You picked him up in an old charge, one that could have sent him to the joint for a good 10 years. he's willing to turn state's evidence in the hope of getting a lighter rap. He probably will.
2: I never heard of Earl Clifford.
3: You can help yourself the same way, Derry. You can help by telling the truth.
2: I am telling the truth.
3: We want to know why you killed Eddie Breach.
2: Lieutenant, have you got the time?
3: What?
2: What time is it?
3: 4:30.
2: 4:30, that's what I make it to. And how is the weather out?
3: Still warm and sunny.
2: Good flying weather, huh?
3: All right, what's the joke, Derry?
2: The joke is over. I'm ready to tell you what I know just as soon as I get a cup of coffee. Sure. I was hired to kill Eddie Breach. This guy Joe Harney called me and gave me the contract. I don't know why he picked me. I never did that kind of work before.
3: Sure, Derry. We know. Your hands are nice and clean.
2: Anyway, I came to see Harney. He told me the setup. Seen this guy Breach has been jabbing him for money, and he wanted him dead. Well, I said I'd do it.
3: I see.
2: Only I didn't mean it, Lieutenant. I'm no killer. Like you said, I'm clean. No record, nothing.
3: No convictions, no.
2: You know what I did? I went straight to Breach. I told him the whole story. Him and his wife. She's a cripple, you see, in a wheelchair. I felt sorry for her. For both of them.
3: We know about Mrs. Breach's condition. Go on.
2: I said I wouldn't do them any harm, but that didn't mean that they were safe. Harney would just hire somebody else to do the work.
3: That was very nice of you.
2: I wanted to help them, Lieutenant. I told them the only thing was to make it look as if Breach was killed. I said I could arrange the whole thing for them.
3: And that's what you did?
2: Yes. I got a body. A dead body from a funeral parlor I know. I put the body in Breach's car. I drove it out on Route 6, parked it on a side road called Potter Valley. I doused the car with gasoline. I set it on fire. You'll find Breach's watch and ring on that body. The wallet is in the grass someplace. Only the body isn't Eddie Breach's.
3: Well, well. That's quite a story, all right.
2: It's the truth. You send your boys out on Potter Valley Road.
3: We don't have to do that, Derry. We've already found Breach's car.
2: Well, swell, then you know I'm telling the truth. I mean, you got experts. They won't be fooled by a fake corpse. The guy was almost twice Breach's age. He was heavier, shorter.
3: Tell me honestly, Derry. You did all this because you felt sorry for the guy?
2: Yes. Look, I'm not saying he was an angel. He beat up his wife once. He made a cripple out of her. Only now, he's trying to help her. That's why he cheated Harney in the first place, to help his wife.
3: A real sweet guy, huh? Well, Derry, too bad it isn't true.
2: What do you mean?
3: Oh, Eddie was responsible for his wife's injury. We know that. Sure, he knocked her down a flight of stairs. But you know why?
2: They had an argument about coming home late.
3: Oh, no. They had an argument about a woman. She caught him in the apartment with a girl named Louise something.
2: She didn't tell me that.
3: And Breach didn't give up Louise after that either. He's been cheating on his wife ever since. The fact that she was in a wheelchair only made it easier.
2: No. I never knew about that.
3: But his wife knew, Derry.
2: What?
3: That was the tough part. Connie Breach knew all about it. And there was nothing she could do. Just had to sit there in that wheelchair and let him do whatever he pleased. That's your good friend, sweet Eddie Breach.
2: Well, she said she didn't have any illusions about him.
3: She knew what he was. Too bad you didn't.
2: All this time, she must have been hating him. Hating his guts.